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1: From Bloomberg World Headquarters in New York, I'm Doug Krisner. Let's update top stories. We'll look at market action as well. Crude oil prices are drifting lower at this hour. This is after the State Department said Israel and Lebanon have agreed to renew their fragile ceasefire. Now, at the same time, there will be the creation of a number of pilot security zones inside Lebanon from which Hezbollah militants would be banned. In the regular session, we had concern over the escalation of hostilities between the U.S. and Iran after some tension in the early hours of Wednesday. Today, the S&P 500 was down from a record high by 0.7%. SpaceX is seeking to raise $75 billion in the largest IPO in history. According to an SEC filing, SpaceX is offering 555.6 million shares priced at $135 each. And Elon Musk is expected to keep tight control over SpaceX, holding 84.4% of voting power after this IPO. Meantime, JP Morgan Chase CEO Jamie Dimon is planning to discuss the SpaceX IPO next week with the bank's high net worth clients. After the bell today, we heard from Broadcom. The company issued a disappointing forecast for AI chip revenue. And we got reaction from Gil Luria. He is head of tech research at D.A. Davidson.
2: This company has a big role in the growth of AI. It's just expectations were well beyond what consensus estimates were. And so a small beat just wasn't enough to keep the stock where it's at. And again, it's trading at a premium to NVIDIA. NVIDIA is trading in the low 20s on next 12 months earnings. Broadcom's trading in the 30s on next 12 months earnings.
1: That is Gil Luria from D.A. Davidson. Broadcom shares were down 13% in late U.S. trading. We also heard after the bell from CrowdStrike Holdings, the company saying that revenue for the current quarter will be below the most optimistic expectations. Now, in recent months, CrowdStrike shares have benefited from increased cybersecurity spending, given worries over hackers using more powerful AI tools. CrowdStrike shares were down 10% in late U.S. trading. We check markets for you throughout the day here on Bloomberg. U.S. Treasury yields drifting lower in the Tokyo session. The 10-year is down more than a basis point at 4.47%. In the equity market, we've got the Nikkei down 1.1%. In Seoul, the Kospi off 2.3%. And in Sydney, the ASX 200 is down 1%. 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
5: And I'm Katie Greifeld, a reporter for Bloomberg News and an anchor for Bloomberg Television.
4: I got so many emails from people being like, are you on vacation? Because it's like a bit that every time I go on vacation, Elon Musk does some wild thing. And it's not like literally only when I go on vacation. And in fact, I was not on vacation last week, but you were.
5: Yeah, you were ready and waiting.
4: Primed to write about the SpaceX IPO.
5: Yeah.
4: Which they made the public filing for an IPO that is supposed to go in like a couple of weeks.
5: Like mid-June.
4: Mid-June.
5: Yeah, it was interesting to see all the different numbers, as you said. It seems like the AI is taking up a lot of cash.
4: Yeah, right. The basic financial situation here is like they have, you know, a kind of goodish business of flinging satellites into space and more importantly, like charging people for satellite service. They have had until recently a sort of money pit for building a frontier AI lab that is not necessarily the most revenue generating frontier AI lab. But now they've sort of switched like a little too late for the IPO filing. They're now like a AI infrastructure company that basically rents data centers to Anthropic. So, you know, whatever. But yeah, they've spent a lot of money on AI. They have made more of their money on space. Mm. But to me, the interesting thing is their sort of projections. They talk about their total addressable market, which is
5: it's just the universe.
4: It's a number you throw around for here's like where we could make money. And you know, they say we've identified the largest dam in

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1: It's the Elon Musk premium that Tesla shares enjoy. And I wonder if that's going to transfer to SpaceX.
2: They have, you know, like a $18 billion annual revenue run rate, lose money. Like, and like all of the numbers that are being talked about for the IPO are low to mid $1 trillions to like $2 trillions to up from there. That's 100 times revenue for a money losing company. I think that's an Elon Musk premium.
1: It sounds like it.
2: Like quite a large one.
1: Yeah, that's fair.
2: I make fun of Elon Musk a lot, but like if you put money into SpaceX, you have more money now.
1: Yes, that's
2: not
1: true.
2: Like necessarily on a like profit basis, but on a valuation basis. Like people have made a lot of money with Elon Musk. And so there's a reason that people keep putting a premium on investing with him. And like, you know, like will that eventually run out? Will people like who buy in the IPO be disappointed that like it doesn't justify a $2 trillion valuation? Like maybe, I don't know, but there's going to be an Elon Musk premium. Even if this is a super disappointing IPO, it'll be an Elon Musk premium.
1: And it'll also be in a bunch of indexes.
2: Boy,
1: there's a lot of consternation.
2: I was thinking about this. Like, I got an email from one person. I'm a, you know, like a regular retail investor. I put money in the S&P. Is there any way for me to short Elon Musk? And the answer is like, sure, short SpaceX if you want to get your, you know, then it goes up 10x and you lose your shorts. I totally understand. And I think I'm more sympathetic than most people to the idea that like the big indexes have to include SpaceX on an accelerated basis. Like, I think that's right. Like, I think when you're like the S&P or the Russell 3000 or even the NASDAQ 100, like you are more or less saying, we are the stock market, right? Or like, at least we're the large cap companies, or like in the NASDAQ case, we're like the big tech companies listed on NASDAQ. Like, it would be a dereliction of their job to not include in their index a gigantic return driving, super high profile company that is a public company. Like, they just have to include SpaceX. Like, I totally get it. And people are mad because they're like waiving their rules. And it's like, they're waiving their
1: people
2: rules.
1: People are really mad.
2: They're
1: about
2: really
1: that.
2: Mad. And they're waiving their rules to include this giant company. And I'm very sympathetic to it. But I will say that so many people are mad about it that there should be a competitor index that's just like the S&P 500 without Elon Musk, right? My general view is like, if you are a passive index investor, you can't like have standards. You can't be like, oh, but this company is bad, right? That's not how it works. Like, you're taking the market's judgment. If the market's judgment is that SpaceX is worth $2 trillion, then like, that's the market's
1: that's
2: judgment.
1: That's what you signed up for.
2: That's what you signed up for. Like, just empirically, a lot of people don't want to sign up for that. And so you should give them the other thing. Like, it doesn't matter. Like, it's like aesthetically displeasing to be like, wow, it's an index fund without Elon Musk, but that's what people want. Give it to them.
1: It's like EM ex China, you know?
2: Yeah, exactly. It's like ESG indexes where it's like most of the S&P 500, but not the bad companies, right? Like, you'd do the same thing with Elon Musk.
1: Yeah.
2: It would sell like hotcakes.
1: Well, and if it didn't, that also too would be interesting. Like, all of this hand-wringing was just that.
2: Right. Part of the hand-wringing is people are mad about like their index funds being invested in Elon Musk.
1: Yeah.
2: This drives me a little nuts, but like part of it is active managers being like, well, we're benchmarked to these indexes. And SpaceX is going to be a huge driver of under or over performance, right? Like either it'll go up a lot or it won't, right? And the only way for us to be safe in keeping our jobs is to like kind of hug the index on that one, right? And if like we buy no SpaceX and it 10Xs, then we will look terrible against the index that we're benchmarked to.
1: Yeah.
2: Your job is to actively manage. Like, you're supposed to get it right. But nonetheless, people are really mad about it.
1: Yeah.
2: And it's going to be the most like attention-getting company in the index until OpenAI goes public.
1: It's interesting to point out that we also saw Russell make the decision to fast-track SpaceX.
2: It's like the Russell 3000. It's every company. They have to fast-track it. It's crazy not to.
1: But it's probably worth pointing out that NASDAQ did win the listing for the SpaceX IPO after they agreed to let SpaceX in early to the NASDAQ 100.
2: There was, I know, but I don't think that these index providers, I mean, like maybe NASDAQ is playing three-dimensional chess or whatever, but like, I don't think these index providers are like, oh, we have to kiss up to Elon Musk. I think they are consulting with the users of the indexes, which are like index funds and investors generally, and they're like,

0: this a public company? Yes. Well, then it should be in the list of public companies. I don't know.
1: Yeah. Well, the fact that it isn't just NASDAQ does add credence to that.
0: People are mad about indexes monkeying with their float requirements. And in fact, it looks like SpaceX's float will be, it's actually available free float will be pretty low for the first 6 months or so. Like a lot of shares will be subject to lockup. And so only on the order of 5% of shares will trade. And so if you force all the index funds to squeeze into that 5% of shares, they're going to push up the price a lot. I don't know how binding that is. A lot of the indexes have like float adjustments where it's not like you have to buy the entire free float. And also the biggest index of the S&P, which is not going to add it for 6 months or so.
1: Yeah.
0: So it'll have more free float by then because the lockups will expire. But yeah, like day one, there's going to be a lot of index, or day five in the case of the Russell, or day 15 in the case of the NASDAQ, which is when these, when it'll be eligible for the index. There'll be a lot of like index demand and not a lot of supply. And that could be, have weird dynamics for prices.
1: Yeah. You pointed this out in one of your columns, but 15 days, I mean, fine. 5 days does seem a little quick. Like it feels like it'll still be funky at that point.
0: When a company goes public, like S&P 500 funds are not buying in the IPO because who knows when it'll be added to the S&P. There's going to be significant like Russell and NASDAQ index demand for this company very predictably within 3 weeks after, you know, 1 to 3 weeks after the IPO. And so, you know, like will hedge funds be buying in the IPO to deliver in their index arb strategy? Yeah.
1: Mm-hmm.
0: And so there's going to be essentially index demand for these shares in the IPO. And that's like a little unusual, right? I don't really know the numbers, but like people have said $75 billion of stock coming in the IPO, which is a giant IPO.
1: Yeah.
0: The valuation is one thing, but then just the amount of stock being issued is huge. And some of that is going to go to institutional investors who like the stock and go to meetings and build some valuation model and come to some price and put in an order at a price and get allocated the stock. But some of it is going to come from really like price insensitive demand, which is like, you know, 30% or whatever the deal is going to retail. And retail is like generally in offerings is assumed to be price insensitive, right? Like the retail just prices at what the institutional price is. And so if you have 30% going to retail, you have a lot of price insensitive demand. And then some of it is going to effectively go to index funds, which are like effectively price insensitive.
1: Yeah. Well, you brought up the $75 billion and definitely the amount of the float that's available is also one of the reasons why people are upset about sort of the rules being bent here, because I think that's like 5%.
0: Yeah.
1: But you think about that absolute number, like $75 billion, I feel like the percent becomes a little bit less meaningful.
0: Well, it depends. If there were $80 billion of index demand, that would be a big deal.
1: Yeah.
0: But I don't think there will be, like, because it's not the S&P day one, and the indexes all have, like, adjustments. The index inclusion is not based on the entire market cap. It's based on some multiple of the float.
1: Mm-hmm. Something I was just thinking about. So this IPO is expected, what, June 11th?
0: Like
1: it's expected on a Thursday.
0: Yeah.
1: What are we going to do?
0: Oh, wow.
1: I don't know. Live podcast.
0: Yeah,
1: we should come out with a really strong
0: theme. Start trading as we, like, walk in here.
1: Yeah. Jeez Louise.
0: Maybe we can get him to move it up.
1: Yeah. I mean, just DM him.
0: He's going to price on a Thursday?
1: I think so.
0: And then I'll trade on Friday, so it doesn't matter.
1: I need to think about this.
0: Yeah.
1: We were trying to plan it for television.
0: Yeah, I want
1: to
0: talk about governance a little bit. The governance is crazy. It's not that crazy because, you know, we talk about the Elon Musk premium. It's like the governance of this company is Elon Musk can do whatever he wants, right? He has 85% voting control. He has super voting stock. He also gets to appoint more than, you know, 51% of the directors, regardless of his voting power, because he has the special stock. He doesn't have to, he has no obligation to like give the SpaceX any corporate opportunities. So if he wants to start a new AI company or a new space company, he can just do it.
1: Yeah.
0: And he can't be sued for like breaching his fiduciary duties. He can basically not be sued for securities fraud. If you sue for securities fraud, you have to do it in Texas state court and there's all this stuff. And you really can't sue for like breaching fiduciary duties. You need to have 3% of the stock to do that, which like is tens of billions of dollars. And you wouldn't do that if you didn't like Elon Musk.
1: Mm.
0: So it's really just there's no checks on him whatsoever. And I do think that that is how SpaceX has been run up till now.
1: Yeah.
0: It's worked out well for shareholders. I think a lot of the shareholders of SpaceX are, you know, there are some quibbles about like the XAI merger or whatever, but for the most part, the shareholders of SpaceX are pretty happy with how Elon Musk has run the place.
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1: I'm Katie Greifeld, and we'll be right back after this break.
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6: This is a Bloomberg Money Minute. The White House ramping up its tariff wars again, claiming it's because so many products are made with forced labor. The Trump administration proposing tariffs of at least 10% on imports from the European Union and Canada, and a 12.5% levy on goods from China and Japan. With hostilities flaring up overnight between the U.S. and Iran, which sent drones and missiles to U.S. military sites in Bahrain and Kuwait, Wall Street took a bit of a beating today. The Dow falling 621 points, a nearly 1.25% decline. The NASDAQ almost 1% lower, 240 points. The S&P down 56. Oil was higher at $96 a barrel as U.S. crude supplies fell by 8 million barrels this week. That's a lot more than forecast. And the popular country singer Garth Brooks is considering selling his entire music catalog. And the Wall Street Journal reports the low friends in high places singer is seeking about $2 billion. Tom Busby, Bloomberg Radio.
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7: Clear skies across the area tonight, low near 60. Mostly sunny Thursday, we'll get up to 85 to 90. Few clouds around Thursday night, we only drop to the middle 60s. Mix of sun and clouds, hot becoming humid Friday. Highs will get up into the lower to middle 90s. Partly sunny Saturday, hot and humid, breezy at times. Highs will reach the middle 90s. I'm Scott Kaplan with your three-day forecast on Bloomberg 99.1.
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1: And I'm Katie Greifeld.
0: And you're listening to the Money Stuff Podcast on Bloomberg Radio. So Robinhood, like, announced we're going to let you, like, hook up your AI agents to our trading account, and you'll have a special sandbox where they can't lose all of your money, but they can lose as much money as you give them.
1: Yeah.
0: And then you can, like, type in a box, like, they have some examples, like, an active trader can backtest the mean reversion strategy to see how it performed historically and deploy it to automatically buy oversold stocks and sell when they revert to the mean. So stuff like that. You can, like, type in a box, like, hey, here's a trade idea, and then your bot will do it for you. And I read about this week, and what I said was, like, you and I have talked and I have written about how eventually every trade will be an ETF.
1: Yes.
0: And, like, the ETF will be, like, the universal wrapper for trade ideas.
1: Mm-hmm.
0: And now I'm like, no, I'm wrong.
1: No.
0: It's not that. It's agents.
1: Yeah.
0: Agents will be the universal wrapper because, like, you'll be able to think up whatever trade idea you want. And instead of, like, laboriously piecing together stocks and options and whatnot to implement it, you'll just type the idea, and then your agent will do the laborious piecing together.
1: Yeah. I think that makes sense for trades, but again, if you're just, you want to buy indexes.
0: Oh, indexes, fine. Yeah, yeah. But what has happened in the last few years is that, like, ETFs have been not just a wrapper for index fund buy and hold ownership,
1: no,
0: but also long, short, pair trade strategies.
1: Single and stock, auto callable,
0: yeah, like
1: income.
0: All sorts of nonsense.
1: Yeah.
0: And all that nonsense is going to just be agentic AI, and ETFs will be index funds again. And, like, you know, it's a little sad for me, but
1: I mean, this is in your
0: sad
1: vision.
0: For you.
1: This is in your vision of the world. There's a lot of steps to make that happen.
0: Yeah, yeah, yeah. We're early days of agentic Robinhood trading. In fact, they only have stocks right now. Like, eventually it will be your agent can do options and crypto and prediction markets. And
1: yeah.
0: Then all the real fun will happen. But for now, it's stocks.
1: And it's also credit cards. Right? Like, you can instruct the agent to make purchases.
0: Yeah. Which is not a thing that only Robinhood has been working on. By the way, neither is the brokerage stuff. Like, Public had a big announcement about agentic brokerage stuff. But yeah, like, your credit card, you can, like, type in a box, like, buy me these sneakers if they get cheap, and then it'll do
1: it. It's just funny. I feel like you can imagine a myriad of ways where this goes wrong. You know?
0: Yeah, sure.
1: Especially, right. I mean, trading, yes, but also with the credit card.
0: Sure.
1: Like,
0: I think, like, you can set, like, hard limits on how much the bot can spend.
1: That's true. But even still, I could see the bots being like, I don't know, this is a really good deal. Maybe we should just go for it.
0: Well, I think the idea is that the limits are not internal to the bot. They're on the credit card or on the brokerage account. If you say the bot can have $10,000 in my Robinhood account, then, like, in theory, if your Robinhood, if that pot gets to zero, then the bot has to stop.
1: I do like your vision of the world where this replaces all these one-click trade ETFs. It seems like, for the time being, that Robinhood itself has less ambitious desires here. They think the write-up by Bloomberg's Paige Smith quotes their vice president of product management for brokerage saying that, you know, they're looking forward to learning how different people use the product, which will inform how the team develops it. So
0: yeah, I'm always exaggerating here. Like, probably, like, 20, like, really, you know, hardcore sophisticated people will use it to do, like, fairly sophisticated trades, right? And then, like, will someone be like, hey, if there's a dip, buy the dip? Yeah, sure.
1: Right? Yeah.
0: Like, one thing that might happen is, like, there might be, like, just sort of, like, emergent, like, common behavior that gets codified, right? Like, if everyone sort of wakes up and, like, ooh, I have a bot. What should I have it do? I'll have it buy the dip or, like, whatever. Then, like, you might see, I don't know, you might see, like, different developments in the market where, like, instead of, like, retail traders all having sort of random reactions to the news, they can all sort of pre-program the same reactions and, like, they might have more coordinated behavior.
1: Do you want to start with baseball or do you want to start with drugs?
0: You're, like, raring to go with drugs.
1: I want to talk about drugs because longtime listeners of the Money Stuff podcast will remember me talking about like the drug Olympics that I wanted to happen, where like all the athletes are on drugs and we just let them battle to the death.
0: Yeah, you're not alone.
1: No.
0: Many Trump brothers also want that.
1: Yeah, and Peter Thiel, apparently. Peter Thiel. Yikes. So the enhanced games, that was exactly,
0: not so enhanced.
1: That was exactly their idea as well. They had their first event this past Sunday in Las Vegas, and it was a bit of a bust.
0: Was it dressage? We've talked about the like Onion story about doping and dressage.
1: Have we?
0: Have we not?
1: Bring me back up to speed.
0: There's like a truly insanely funny like long form Onion story about doping and dressage that's so funny.
1: I don't think I've read this.
0: It's one of the funniest Onion things ever. It might be Clickhole, but it's Onion franchise.
1: What's the thrust of it, that they gave the horses drugs? Or?
0: Oh, yeah.
1: Oh, well.
0: Dressage.
1: Yeah. Well, there is a lot of, you know, athleticism involved.
0: Sure. Anyway.
1: Don't drug your horses.
0: Don't drug your horses.
1: Okay, so there were some technical glitches in the enhanced games. Apparently, the live stream froze for more than 10 minutes during the first competition. The bigger thing was that you had three athletes who were described by the organizers as clean. They didn't take any drugs. They won their events. There was only one world record set in the entire games. I think it was in swimming.
0: One world record is pretty good. It's better than no world. Like, for your first outing to set a world record is pretty good.
1: Because
0: like, you're not getting the like.
1: I feel like people wanted, and I think the event itself also said that, you know, we're going to see, like, we're going to break all the records.
0: Sure, whatever. I feel like you're not going to get the very top tier of Olympic level athletes to compete in the drug games, but you'll get the next tier, or the three tiers down, and then if taking drugs allows them to break a world record, like, that's a pretty good case for drugs.
1: That's true.
0: I don't want to get out here being like, kids take drugs. That's Peter Thiel's job. But like, I'm persuaded. I'm going to go take some steroids.
1: You can also sort of take the other side of this trade going on, because enhanced group shares fell to an all-time low after the event. I didn't know that this was publicly listed. It is.
0: They're not going to do it again.
1: It was down like 40%. I think on Tuesday, which is nuts. It is interesting, though. I feel like we did prove something, which is that it takes more than drugs.
0: No, they got a world record.
1: In drugs. One event.
0: How many did they do?
1: They did a bunch.
0: Like how many?
1: Okay, I don't have the number in front of me, but.
0: They didn't run a whole Olympics, did they?
1: They did a lot of different stuff.
0: Come on.
1: The thing that I care about is, of course, the sprints. As a runner myself, the 100-meter dash, the winner was Fred Curley. He's an actual Olympian. He was one of the clean ones. And, I mean, he won the field clean.
0: Sure.
1: Which, I don't know. I feel like we proved that you need more than drugs. You need...
0: In the 100-meter dash.
1: Well,
0: first time.
1: That's so good.
0: Like, if this thing, like, were real and 10 years later it has, like, a big prize pool, then, like, somebody who's like, going to finish 7th in the Olympics will be like, nah, you know what? Screw it. I'll set a world record in the enhanced games and win a prize pool. Like, I don't know. This is a good start.
1: Actually,
0: I'm bullish on the drug games.
1: The payout does look pretty good. I think the world record that was set, I think the winner got, like, $1 million.
0: Yeah, that's pretty good.
1: I mean,
0: I don't know what the general payouts for, like,
1: it really,
0: hurdles are.
1: It's not $1 million.
0: Oh, yeah.
1: I take the more like human optimist bent, which is like you need God-given talent.
0: No,
1: you need
0: sure,
1: to work
0: you
1: really
0: need,
1: hard. You
0: yeah,
1: can't just,
0: yeah, yeah, but
1: take
0: like,
1: drugs.
0: But like, surely their point is that people who have that plus drugs will do it.
1: You know what?
0: I guess when I say it like that, it doesn't seem worth it.
1: What we really need is to, as you said, take the absolute best athletes from the Olympics and give them drugs, and then we'll really get
0: some like the seventh best. Like that's who they're going for, right? The person who's not going to win a medal, but like with drugs.
1: Yeah, with drugs you could.
0: I don't want to. I feel like I've been.
1: No, this is good.
0: Say yes to drugs, kids.
1: We really got to look into your shameful secret heart.
0: Anyway, speaking of people who've taken performance-enhancing drugs to play sports. Yes, it's true.
1: So I don't know anything about baseball, so.
0: So Fernando Tatis Jr. is a guy I've written about a few times because he's involved in a fascinating piece of financial structuring. He was a minor league baseball player in like 2017
1: mm-hmm.
0: who was wined and dined by this company called Big League Advance. And they were like, we'll give you $2 million right now in exchange for 10% of your future earnings in Major League Baseball, if you make it to the majors. And if you're a minor league player, you live on peanuts and your chances of making it to the majors are slim. And so he took the money and gave up 10% of his future earnings. And then he made it to the majors in fairly short order and did really well and fairly quickly. And then pretty quickly signed a 14-year, $340 million contract with the Padres and was like, wait a minute, I'm giving up $34 million, you know, a $2 million advance 3 years ago or whatever.
1: Yeah.
0: And so he sued. He waited a while to sue. Like, this all happened. He signed his deal with the Padres in 2021 or something. Mm-hmm. And he sued last year saying this was a usurious loan. This was, you loaned me $2 million and you're charging me 1,000% interest.
1: It's just predatory.
0: It's predatory. And he's like, I was a naive 17-year-old kid. There's some quotes from him in the story. He's like, you know, I want to protect those young players who don't yet know how to protect themselves from these predatory lenders and illegal financial schemes. Baseball should be about our passion for the game, not dodging shady businesses driven only by profit and greed.
1: Okay.
0: So he lost last week.
1: Yeah.
0: Basically because he didn't object to arbitration soon enough. And so he still has to pay Big League Advance their millions of dollars. I have a couple of views on this. One is mm-hmm. that I read all the time about businesses that buy equity and people. I'm like, yeah, this is the trade, right? Sometimes you invest in a minor league player, you give them an advance, they never make the majors and you get $0 back, right? It's like mm-hmm. a venture capital portfolio, right? Sometimes you invest in a minor league player and you give them $2 million and they sign a gigantic contract and you get 30, you know, it's just, it's a portfolio. And if you are the players and you're the minor league player who takes an advance and then doesn't make it to the majors, that was a good trade for you.
1: For sure.
0: But you're sad because yeah. you would have rather made the majors. If you're Fernando Tatis Jr., on the one hand, you are paying back a very large multiple of the money you got. On the other hand, you make $340 million.
1: Yeah, you're going to be okay.
0: But so also, every time I write about this, I get several emails from people and they all say the same thing. They say Fernando Tatis Jr. is a junior. Huh. His father is Fernando Tatis.
1: That's the
0: and
1: thing.
0: They always say that Fernando Tatis is the only person to hit two grand slams in the same inning of a Major League Baseball game. This is the most notable fact about the Tatis family, apparently. But they also say, look, he was doing fine. He was a successful major leaguer. His son was, first of all, not like some hopeless prospect. He was like the top prospect in baseball. Like he yeah. knew he was going to have a major league career. And secondly, he wasn't like broke.
1: No. Like sometimes you lose money on a hedge.
0: But that's good.
1: Yeah.
0: You want that yeah. as opposed to the thing where the hedge pays off because like the good thing didn't pay off.
1: I hope he's listening, you know? Hmm. Maybe that would make him feel better.
0: He isn't.
1: Yeah. Me saying, I don't know anything about this, yeah. but this guy,
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14: ABC News, I'm Dave Packer. Four House Republicans sided with Democrats to pass an Iran war powers resolution that calls on President Trump to terminate the use of U.S. armed forces in hostilities against Iran unless there's a declaration of war or authorization of force. Next stop, the Senate, but the resolution's considered largely symbolic. The Ebola outbreak in Central Africa is still growing, but World Health Organization Director General Tedros Adhanom Ghebreyesus today saying the response is catching up.
15: The number of suspected cases has now been reduced to 116 from over 1,000 last week. As we work through the backlog, either confirming them or ruling them out.
14: Even after the Trump administration says it's scrapping plans for a $1.8 billion anti-weaponization fund, at least one attorney for January 6 defendants still planning to seek damages for some 400 defendants to the tune of $1 million each. This is ABC News.
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16: From Bloomberg World's headquarters in New York, I'm Doug Krisner. Let's update top stories, market action as well. Crude oil prices are drifting lower on news. The State Department indicated that Israel and Lebanon have agreed to renew their fragile ceasefire and, in the process, create a number of pilot security zones inside Lebanon from which Hezbollah militants would be banned. WTI crude is down about 0.7% at around $95.40 after jumping 2.4% in the New York session. A lot of concern in markets earlier about an escalation of hostilities between the U.S. and Iran in the early hours of Wednesday morning. We had the S&P retreating from a record by 0.7%. Tech led the decline. In fact, we had a key software ETF. This is the IGV, sinking by more than 4%. Small caps retreated as well, with the Russell 2000 down about 1.3%. SpaceX is seeking to raise $75 billion in what would be the largest IPO in history. According to an SEC filing, SpaceX is offering 555.6 million shares, priced at $135 each. And Elon Musk is expected to keep tight control over this company, with 84.4% voting power following the SpaceX IPO. After the bell, Broadcom issued a disappointing forecast for AI chip revenue, and the stock was down 13% in late U.S. trading. At the same time, CrowdStrike Holdings saying that revenue for the current quarter will be below the most optimistic expectations, and its shares were down 10% in the late U.S. session. U.S. Treasury yields are drifting lower right now in Tokyo. 10-year that's down about a basis point or so at 4.48%. And then if you look at the equity action, the Nikkei is down 1.7%. In Seoul, the Kospi down 0.8%. And in Sydney, we have the ASX 200 down about 1.2%. U.S. E-mini futures drifting lower, the S&P 500 down 0.4%. 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
3: Now, your three-day weather forecast on Bloomberg 99.1.
7: Clear skies tonight. Temperatures will drop to around 60. Mostly sunny. A few afternoon clouds Thursday. High 85 to 90. Clear to partly cloudy Thursday night. Low in the middle 60s. Mix of sunshine and clouds on Friday. Hot and humid. High in the lower to middle 90s. Partly sunny Saturday. Breezy. We'll get up into the middle 90s. I'm Scott Kaplan with your three-day forecast on Bloomberg 99.1.
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6: This is a Bloomberg Money Minute. Elon Musk owns SpaceX, the rocket ship, satellite, and AI company looking to raise $75 billion when it goes public this year, making it the biggest initial public stock offering ever. And Musk will control the board and nearly 85% of the company's voting rights. Tensions on the rise after the U.S. and Iran exchanged fire overnight in one of the most serious breaches of the war's two-month-old ceasefire agreement. That sent the Dow tumbling today down 621 points, the NASDAQ down 240, the S&P down 56, while oil back around $96 a barrel.
4: Bookings at all-inclusive resorts are soaring this summer, even though they cost a lot more. But once they pay up front, many vacationers say they don't want to plan for anything else or see any additional bills. And President Trump says he'll attend Game 3 of the NBA Finals at Madison Square Garden in New York City this coming Monday to see the Knicks. Tom Busby, Bloomberg Radio.
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9: We have other big manufacturers that are coming to our state, producing great paying jobs with great benefits, bringing economic prosperity to all parts of our state. They're actually going to be able to lower rates and return money to the taxpayer. I know that is hard to believe because that is not happening anywhere else in the rest of the country, which is why our story is so compelling.
10: Well, part of this is also coming into the politics of the state. We're seeing it in the gubernatorial race. Your term limited, but we have the Democratic candidate Keisha Lance Bottoms advocating that we should see a freeze in construction when it comes to this. Has any party figured
9: out? Well, that's
10: out?
9: Just an insane position to take because, you know, I was down in Early County, Georgia. It's one of the poorest counties in the United States of America. And they, as soon as I got out of the car, were coming to me going, please help us with our data center. We want to build a data center here. We know that will provide good paying jobs for our community because they just had a sawmill that shut down. And they know that it'll be good for helping them reduce property taxes like they're doing in Columbia County. Now, I'm not saying we need to put a data center in every community. We certainly don't need to be pushing them in communities where the local governments and the people don't want it. But there are many places around the state where people do want it, and that's where we need to work with them. So I think it's irresponsible for Keisha Lance Bottoms to say freeze construction. I mean, we're the number one state in the country for business. We're producing jobs in all parts of our state, and that is my goal that I'm going to continue to work on as long as I'm governor.
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24: Hey there, you're listening to The Deal with Alex Rodriguez and Jason Kelly here on Bloomberg Radio. I'm Jason Kelly, and today you're hearing a section from our conversation with Hall of Famer and founder of One's Basketball League, Tracy McGrady. Tracy, what a treat to have you here in New York. We're going to get into everything you've done throughout your career, but I want to defer to my partner here for the first question because you guys have a lot in common.
25: Yeah. T-Mac, great to have you here.
26: Yes, sir.
25: Now, who would have thought that two kids from Florida, right? Humble beginnings, straight out of high school to the pros. And just a few months ago, we were just kicking it in Davos.
26: Yes.
25: First of all, what'd you think of it? What'd you learn? And would you go back?
26: So, first off, it's a pleasure to be here with you guys. I'm a baseball head. Baseball is my first love. And this guy right here is one of my faves. So this is an honor for me. Davos, I didn't know anything about it. I've never heard about it. And when it was brought to my attention, it was like, yo, you got invited to go to Davos. I'm like, what the hell is Davos? Like, what is that? But I looked it up and I was like, oh, this is big time. Like, this is where I need to be. And I'm driving in, man. I've never been to Switzerland. I'm driving in and I'm just amazed of the scenic route. Amazing scenery driving in. Traffic is a little, you know, backed up a little bit. And I look to my left. It's like, yo, that's A-Rod right there. A-Rod walking on the street right there. So he's the first person
24: flipping and sliding
26: that
24: around.
26: Right.
24: Yeah, yeah.
26: So the reason why I was there, I spoke on this sports panel. And of course, you know, I have a lot of international relationships. I do a lot of traveling to China, a lot of business that I do over there. But just having conversation with a lot of powers that be, is how do we, you know, bridge that gap between, you know, U.S. and Asian market is what I was talking about. But it was an eye opener. I'm in the stage of like really learning business, right? He said we come from humble beginnings. And that is very true for me. Everything that I've been learning at 18 years old to where I am to now is just me being aware of who I am, where I come from, and wanting to learn more about me you know, every single day. So.
0: So it's interesting. One of your, I think, signature deals of late is going in as minority owner of the Buffalo Bills. We talk about the NFL a lot on this show. Give us the origin story. How does that happen? And what are you thinking as you get into that?
26: So I wanted to always, whether it was baseball, basketball, football, I wanted to be an owner of some sort. That opportunity presented itself because I wanted to have some ownership in the Tampa Bay Buccaneers because it's hometown team right there. Got to the table, got a call about Atlanta Falcons. They were too far along. I think that was like Dominique Dowles and Will Packer, I think, was in that deal. So they were too far along the line. And then Buffalo Bills came up. And you probably asked, why Buffalo? Well, I played 3 years in Toronto.
0: Yeah.
26: Right. The Toronto borders right there. And when I was playing in 97 to 2000, you know, Bruce Smith, Thurman Thomas, all those boys used to show up to our games in Toronto. So going back over the years, I've always invested in other people's ideas and ideologies and things that they wanted to do. This is a time where I was like, let me call my cousin and see if he has any interest in, you know, going in this deal with me. So I called Vince and like, yo,
0: this is Vince Carter.
26: My So I called him. I was like, yo, you have any interest in, you know, being a NFL owner? What? Yeah. So right away he was like, I'm in, you know, what we got to do. So we made some calls. We went to a game, and after the game, we sat with Terry, right? Terry Pegula. I'm thinking we auditioning and I got to be on my best behavior and really sell this guy that I really want to be a part of this ownership group. But we just casually had a conversation, man, after the game, sitting in his office and just chopping it up for about an hour. And from that conversation, he was like, you want to be a part of this? What? Of course.
0: Yeah.
26: Absolutely.
0: That's why you're here.
26: Right. And it happened just like that.
25: So let's take it right from there. So I love the story. I love how you were proactive and called your cousin Vince. I love how you went to a Bills game. That's really how deals are done, right? My question is, once you finish that conversation and you get home and reality hits, and you know you got to write a big, big check. Because the first time, T, that I wrote a big check, I couldn't sleep for a week.
26: Right.
25: We're not used to writing those type of checks.
26: Yeah.
25: Walk me a little bit through that conversation and how nervous were you when you had to write that check and actually release your bank accounts?
26: So I would say this. I wasn't nervous about it because I had put in the work, right? I think my excitement was just overshadowed of what the check was that I was writing. I'm part owner of this franchise. And my mind went to, it's not just, you know, I write this check and then I sit back and the Bills do their thing and the value of this franchise goes up. No, there are people that are involved in this that I actually can have some conversations with and actually prolong or further and improve my portfolio because of what these guys have. The check, it was big, but I wasn't like, I was too excited, A-Rod. I really was. I was like, man, I cannot believe this is happening because there's not a lot of guys look like me that is part of those groups.
0: And so to that point, do you think people look at you differently because you're an owner?
26: I don't give a damn. I mean, I don't know. I don't care whether they do or they don't. I
0: guess maybe asking a different way, has that come to fruition that you feel like you are able to go into different rooms because you're an owner?
26: For sure. Because everyone knows how difficult that is, right? And just anybody, I don't care how great you were on the basketball court or how great you are on the field, like just anybody can't get that opportunity.
0: Yeah.
26: Right. So yeah, I'm looked at differently, can walk in different doors, and those doors are steady opening up.
0: I mean, you've seen that.
25: Yeah, there's no question. Yeah. I mean, everything that T says, I've said it in some interview, or like, I feel the same gratitude, and the doors open up like wildfire. I guess my follow-up question on that is, you talked about some of the benefits from being an owner and from being an LP to the Buffalo Bills. What are some of the lessons you've learned from being in that room?
26: That's a good question. I guess certain individuals that's involved in this, certain people are difficult to deal with, but then you run into those people. Like, I ran into one of our owners, All-Star Weekend. She was actually one of the owners that went in with the group that, you know, we went in with. And I was having some conversations with her, and I could not believe how generous this lady was in terms of wanting to help me in my business endeavors in any capacity of which I needed her. Mm-hmm. Like, she was like, here, whatever you need from me. And that was just so refreshing. And I just felt the genuineness of that. But then you run into some people like, why are you like that? And I'll tell you another thing too. I won't say any name, but I was at the game where there was another group that he brought several groups that were trying to come in and be the minority partner. So we're in the suite and I'm quiet as a mouse watching the game, but there's another partner in there just loud and obnoxious and just going crazy. And I'm sitting back. I was like, yo, I know damn well they're not going to allow this guy. No way. No way. Because, yeah, no way. Because of what he was portraying in that moment, right? There wasn't a person of being humble and just really understanding the situation. So he ended up not getting in, being part of that group. And I saw that and I was like, damn, it don't matter how much money you have. Like, you got to be solid, a solid dude, a solid person to be a part of this group.
25: Jason, I find that to be really interesting what T-Mac just said, because one of the lessons that I've learned sometimes from being in those rooms, in those boardrooms, that you just like look around, you're like, what am I doing here? Right? I cannot believe. Right. But sometimes more than learning what to do is sometimes you learn what not to do.
26: That's it.
25: And those lessons like stay with us forever.
26: That's it. Yeah. And that was that lesson for me, because that was that night when I don't even know if I'm going to be a part of this group, but I know I can't be acting like that. Mm-hmm. So, and when we got the call that we got in and that person, then I was like, okay, that was the lesson for me.
0: Mm-hmm. So tell us about Vince. What a relationship you guys have had playing together, now business partners. What's the dynamic there? Help us understand that.
26: Yeah, so we discovered his cousin when I got drafted in high school. 2 years we played together in Toronto, formed a great bond. And then just over the years, just having those conversations, just really picking up. We both have families. We talk about everything. When he calls me, I have to carve out 2 hours. Or I have to let him know, hey, cuz, I only got 15 minutes. Get it in.
25: And how often does he call you?
26: We would talk probably about twice a week like that. Wow. Seriously. Wow. And that's why we started a podcast. Cause I'm like, bro, we doing all this talking.
0: Yeah.
26: We might as well let.
0: That is how this tends to happen.
25: Exactly.
0: It is how it tends to happen.
26: So like I said, me, I'm always business driven. What's the next challenge? I'm always looking for the next challenge. Never thought I'd be doing TV. NBC opportunity comes up, right? So we're both on NBC.
0: Yeah.
26: And I'm like, cuz, this is for us to capitalize off of this energy and everything that's happening for us. So it's like Buffalo Bills. I call him. I told you I invested in a lot of people, others' ideas, but it's now it's like I'm taking my own chances and doing this with my family. So it's been, man, that one of the greatest things, decisions that I made to actually just, you know, be involved with my cousin and take this ride with him.
25: Yeah, T, you're lucky cuz you found a cousin like Vince.
26: Yeah.
25: I'm Dominican. I find cousins all the time. That I never want to invite to Thanksgiving.
26: I'm just telling you about one.
25: Now, I saw you guys this past Sunday, and I'm such a big fan of that show. You guys are killing it.
26: Appreciate
25: First of all, you guys look good.
26: Appreciate
25: you sound good. Carmelo's great.
26: Yeah.
25: Maria's a star.
26: Yeah,
25: you know?
26: Yes, she is.
0: So this
26: That's
0: is the NBA on NBC.
26: Yeah.
25: Pre and post game, right? And I love how you guys go on location, which is kind of cool. First of all, you enjoying it?
26: I never thought I would do TV. And with the NBC, it was like, man, this is like the golden era. This is what I grew up on in the 90s, right? Mm-hmm. When I fell in love with basketball, this like watching NBC back in the day, what made me want to be a basketball player. And I played on NBC. So that nostalgia feeling just coming back. And now I get to talk about the game that actually raised me. Oh, that it was awesome. It was a no brainer for me to be on that show.
0: I'm the oldest here, but we all loved basketball in that era. What did that era do for the business of basketball in your estimation?
26: I would say, when you look at Michael Jordan, what he was able to do for the sport, for us players, in terms of what he did off the court, right?
24: Thanks so much for listening to just part of our conversation with Tracy McGrady. 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
11: From ABC News, I'm Dave Packer. After several failed attempts, the House voting today to halt the U.S. military action in Iran.
12: 3 months into this war, Congress is sending the president a powerful message. For the first time, the House has voted to block Trump from continuing this war without congressional approval. 4 Republicans joining Democrats to pass this. The move largely symbolic, but it's a striking rebuke of the commander-in-chief.
11: ABC's Mary Bruce. Some January 6 defendants are still eyeing payouts despite the Trump administration scrapping plans for a $1.8 billion compensation fund.
14: One day after Acting Attorney General Todd Blanch said he was scrapping plans for a $1.8 billion anti-weaponization fund, President Trump said that he believes people charged in connection with the January 6th Capitol attack should still be reimbursed by the government.
15: The weaponization fund, as far as I'm concerned, was a beautiful thing.
14: One attorney for January 6th defendants told ABC News that he plans to submit claims against the federal government for approximately 400 clients using a law unrelated to the anti-weaponization fund, with a recent lawsuit he filed requesting $1 million in damages per person. Peter Haralambos, ABC News.
11: Progress in fighting the Ebola outbreak in Central Africa. World Health Organization Director General Tedros Adhanom Ghebreyesus.
16: The outbreak had a big head start, and we're still behind. But under the leadership of the government of DRC, we're catching up.
11: One person is dead in eastern Iowa, where a train hit a semi-truck, where the tracks crossed the road. Another person with serious injuries. 17 train cars and 2 engines derailed, blocking the highway. Powashik County Sheriff Matt Mackman.
27: It's going to be closed for quite a while here between Highway 6 and Old 6 Road. So we just ask people to stay away for right now so we can manage the scene.
11: Fresh hope to rescue the 2 remaining gold miners trapped in a flooded cave in Laos. Rescuers indicating they found a newly discovered shaft that could lead them to the miners. 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
7: High pressure builds in tonight, then slides off to our south and east over the next few days. The result will be generally dry weather into the start of the weekend, with increasingly hot and humid conditions across the region. For tonight, skies will be clear. We'll drop to around 60 in urban areas, upper 50s in the suburbs. Sunshine, a few afternoon clouds on Thursday, high in the middle to upper 80s. Clear to partly cloudy skies Thursday night. We only drop into the middle 60s. Mix of sunshine and clouds on Friday, hot and becoming humid. We'll get up into the lower to middle 90s. Partly sunny, breezy, humid on Saturday. Highs will get up into the middle 90s. Cold front moves in for Sunday. Some showers and thunderstorms possible late in the day. It'll remain humid, but not quite as hot across the region. I'm Scott Kaplan, and that's your Bloomberg 3-day forecast. 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
11: One New Jersey congressman has missed votes since early March, and House Speaker Mike Johnson says Tom Kane Jr. is dealing with a medical issue. NJ Advance Media political reporter Brent Johnson.
28: Even people, Republicans I speak to that are very close to him, deeply sourced Republicans, they don't know what's going on, and they say that it seems like it's a serious issue. And, you know, there's also questions of privacy here. How much are you willing, or how much do people want to dig into this? But he is an elected official, critics would say, and that, you know, the public deserves to know where he is.
11: Kane won his primary, and in a statement, he said he'd be transparent about his condition when returning to Congress. A new concern for travelers who prefer to cruise.
29: According to Carnival Corporation, criminals tricked an employee into giving up access to the company's IT system, exposing the names, addresses, phone numbers, and other personal data on as many as 6 million customers. Carnival has begun reaching out to those who might have been affected, urging them to closely watch their bank and credit card statements and offering 2 years of free credit monitoring.
11: ABC's Jim Ryan. Actor Shia LaBeouf has been sentenced to probation after pleading guilty to punching people outside a New Orleans bar during Mardi Gras. An attorney for LaBeouf says the actor will also be required to attend an alcohol treatment program under the sentence. Despite consumer economic concerns, Macy's reports a strong start to the year, with sales up 3% compared to the first quarter of last year. The company raises outlook for the rest of this year. Dave Packer, ABC News.
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4: From Bloomberg World Headquarters in New York, I'm Doug Krisner. Let's update top stories. We'll look at market action as well. The State Department says Israel and Lebanon have agreed to renew their fragile ceasefire. Now, this will create a number of pilot security zones inside Lebanon from which Hezbollah militants would be banned. Crude oil prices drifting lower on this news. WTI is down 0.8% at $95.25. The Brent contract down 1% at $96.80. Some concern in markets during the New York session regarding the escalation of hostilities between the U.S. and Iran in the early morning hours of Wednesday, enough to send the S&P 500 down from a record high by 0.7%. SpaceX is seeking to raise $75 billion in the largest IPO in history. According to an SEC filing, SpaceX is offering 555.6 million shares priced at $35 each. Here is Bloomberg's Ed Ludlow.
6: This was a conscious decision to go at 135 and let the market talk SpaceX into going higher. So yes, mechanically, but also it becomes academic, doesn't it? Like when trading starts and whenever listing day actually ends up being, as we've seen in the history of IPOs, as unprecedented as this is, the gains from where the IPO price is will make that number academic.
4: Bloomberg's Ed Ludlow there. Now, Elon Musk is expected to keep tight control over SpaceX, holding 84.4% of voting power after this IPO. Meantime, JP Morgan Chase CEO Jamie Dimon is planning to discuss the SpaceX IPO next week with the bank's high net worth clients. After the bell, we heard from Broadcom. The company issued a disappointing forecast for AI chip revenue. Broadcom shares fell 13% in late U.S. trading. CrowdStrike Holdings saying tonight that revenue for the current quarter will be below the most optimistic expectations. Those shares were down 10% in late New York trading. Higher oil prices during the New York session combined with signs of labor market strength sent Treasury yields higher. The 10-year was up 4 basis points in New York trading to 4.48. We're trading 4.47 now in the Tokyo session. We check markets for you throughout the day here on Bloomberg. Right now in Tokyo, the Nikkei is down 1.5%. In Seoul, the Kospi weaker by 1.8%. And in Sydney, the ASX 200 is down by more than 1.1%. Global news, 24 hours a day, and whenever you want it, with Bloomberg News Now. I'm Doug Krisner in New York, and this is Bloomberg.
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8: I'm Hannah Elliott.
17: And I'm Matt Miller. This is Hot Pursuit. Coming up on today's program, we have Ken Ahn, formerly of Goldman Sachs and Sotheby's, now running the Broad Arrow auction group, which, you know, has seen such incredible growth lately, right?
8: Yeah, yes. And Ken is fresh off coming from the Villa d'Este auction, which, of course, returned amazing results, especially on some Ferraris. I think Ferraris is going to be a big theme for us this episode, Matt.
17: Yes. I was just going to say that. So a warning that we spoke with Ken before Ferrari released the Luce, its
8: this
17: new
8: $640,000
17: four-door, five-seat electric vehicle that everybody has a take on. And I mean everybody.
8: Yes.
17: People who aren't car people at all.
8: I think it's important to keep that in mind that we all know what opinions are like. Everybody has one. And it's important to be able to stay a little bit clear-headed and not get mired down in the peanut gallery of people who have an opinion, but not much else.
17: Well, the thing is, people don't have very different opinions. Everybody has pretty much the same take on the Luce.
8: Well, I don't know, Matt. I think you and I have different opinions about it.
17: Yeah, I personally think I do as well. So we'll talk about that. And
8: okay, good.
17: I have driven well, one bonkers 911 competitor, the M2CS, BMW's M2CS. I spent a week with that, so I have some thoughts. And I've driven an electric Mercedes, which isn't anything like...
8: So this is good.
17: Yes.
8: This is good to know because, right? You're going to say it's not anything like

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1: That's, I think, the case. You want to have some kind of controversy about the brand. You don't want to make it as bad as Chris Bangle did at BMW.
2: The Bangle butt. The infamous Bangle butt.
1: Yeah. You don't want people saying, oh, it's a Fiat Multipla, right?
2: No, but I agree. You don't, not everybody has to like everything all the time. I totally agree with that. The important thing is to be very specific about what you're trying to say and what you're trying to communicate to the people that you do want to buy the car. That to me is the thing. And that is really, I think, the tension with Ferrari, because their core base pretty universally, I think, doesn't like the Luce. But Ferrari has done this thing where they're trying to attract some new, they need to expand. They, you know, they need to, they're a publicly held company. They need to continue to somehow bring in new people.
1: Right.
2: And, I mean, like, this maybe will do it.
1: So on that note, I mean, a publicly held company whose stock has been crucified.
2: I know.
1: Right. From the highs, they've lost a third of the value of their company. And I wonder how much this has to do with it. Or I did wonder that. Wait, was I showing you the Hermes chart also?
2: You sent me a chart.
1: Yeah. If you put Ferrari stock up against Hermes, they track each other almost perfectly. So as soon as the Luce came out, I thought, oh, this is why everyone sold the stock. Because it started at that investor day when Michael Dean of Bloomberg Intelligence saw all the Chinese battery boxes, you know. But the fact is they've been tracking Hermes perfectly. It's a luxury issue. It's not an
2: Completely.
1: EV issue. I want to just drill down though and get some more specifics on the Mercedes, because you were there at the launch. Brad Pitt, I think, drove it. Is that right?
2: Yes. Brad was there.
1: You got a black eye.
2: I did get a black eye. Yeah. And let this be a reminder for everyone that just be careful at car shows. I have no problem saying, this was a freak accident. I don't hold Mercedes liable in any way. It could happen anywhere. They had swept that road a million times. I'm very familiar with the asphalt on that bridge. It's a very compromised bridge, and we can go into that.
1: It
2: was a freak thing, but I did get hit in the eye with a rock, and I got a really good shiner.
1: By the way, unrelated, I love these car review guys out of Canada. I always talk about the straight pipes, you know, YouTube. They go around as part of their, you know, normal testing track, a corner that they call Cliche Corner. And for the important cars like this, they go out and sweep Cliche Corner, which
2: it's a real thing. It is. Yeah, it's a real thing. And, you know, when you're getting pushed, this didn't happen to me. I was actually pretty far back in the stands. But at other car events, when the security are pushing you back from the road, there's a reason for that. It's because who knows what could, you know, get kicked up.
1: But this car isn't a production vehicle, right? Is it a concept still?
2: No, it's production. This car is going forward. This is the first electric vehicle from a Falterbach, and it's moving forward. This is full steam ahead.
1: AMG's headquarters in Southwest Germany are in Falterbach, and it's one of my favorite German town names to say.
2: Yeah, it makes you sound like you know what you're talking about.
1: Exactly.
2: I've not been there, but I like to reference.
1: It's not far from Stuttgart. I've been there quite a bit.
2: I figured you had.
1: I went to school in Tübingen, which is also right there. So this car is going to actually come out. And the interesting thing I thought, besides the fact that everyone thought that was super ugly and almost died until the Luce came out, and then they thought they were even more dead. It's got 1,153 horsepower.
2: Yes.
1: It has 1,475 pound-feet of torque. It does 0 to 60 in 2.1 seconds. Like, just massive numbers, but does anyone care about that?
2: Here's the thing. The electrification of cars has totally commoditized speed performance figures, by which I mean no. They all start to sound the same. They all have 1,000

0: horsepower. They all do 0 to 60 in just under 3 seconds. They all have a top speed of around 200 miles an hour, and they all look like the same sedan or tiny SUV. So it starts to feel like nothing. It starts to feel mid. Right. It starts to feel like AI slop. And the other thing about this car that people really didn't like was the fact that Mercedes made such a big point of fabricating a V8 engine sound to it. I actually thought it sounded cool. The problem was that Mercedes is saying it sounds like a V8, which, like, it's not a V8. So, you know, it sounds like and is are two different things. I thought it sounded cool. It's a different thing. But to your point, Matt, no. And I'm actually working on a story right now about the death of the halo car, the true traditional halo car, like the Carrera GT, like the Acura RA, like the NSX. Like, these were halo cars. And now we see lots of cars that have these performance figures that would beat any supercar from the past, but they all kind of blend together.
1: Yeah, for sure.
0: Yeah.
1: So, like, right now I'm driving the Mercedes CLA, and it's a world away from, what was that one that you saw called, the GT AMG?
0: The AMG GT four-door coupe.
1: Okay, this little Mercedes that I'm driving is an absolute world away. I mean, for one thing, it starts at, I think, $47,000 or something, right?
0: Okay.
1: It has 268 horsepower.
0: Wow, for, that's cute. Quarter.
1: It has 247 pound-feet of torque. And yet, it feels, it's an electric car, so it feels so quick.
0: Oh, interesting.
1: And I have been flying to work in this thing.
0: That's cool. I bet it's fun.
1: It's kind of fun, but, like, with every electric car I drive, the first few hours or the first few days with it, the novelty of the instant torque and going so fast without making sound or vibrations is pretty cool. And then it wears off because there's nothing for me to really connect with longer term. This is the Alex Roy, like, vibrations or heartbeat theory.
0: Yes.
1: And so
0: I
1: think it's spot on. Like, electric car I've ever driven for a full week has enough to keep me, has enough soul that I feel like I could actually own one and be happy with it longer term, with the exception of the huge, like, Luxo barges, like the BMW i7, because to me, the isolation, the suspension, like the really expensive trickery that creates the magic carpet ride actually does give it a soul. It's not the engine anymore. It's about
0: something else.
1: Yeah. But, I just want to say quickly about this CLA. Mercedes is so good at the finishing touches, at the fit of the panels, at the, you know, the window switch when you pull up on it or push down on it. It's like butter. The turn signal makes the perfect sound. They have little pieces of actual metal where my Dodge has, like, cheap plastic everywhere. Mm-hmm. The wood finish, I'm not a fan of the huge screens, and this thing is just like a 60-inch flat screen in the front. Mm-hmm. But the way they've done it, it works really well.
0: Totally.
1: And that's the luxury. That's what you're paying the extra, premium for.
0: Totally. I think Mercedes has the best interiors. Maybe there are some that are equal to it, but none are better than a Mercedes interior right now. And maybe people don't like the screens, but the thing is, these screens work. They feel apropos to the overall package of the car. So I totally agree.
1: 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It's the show and podcast covering all things cars. I'm Matt Miller, along with Hannah Elliott, and this is Bloomberg.
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7: This is a Bloomberg Money Minute. Even as artificial intelligence takes over a lot of entry-level positions at many companies, Bank of America says next week 2,000 full-time recruits right out of college and 2,000 college interns will start at the lender's offices across the country. Wall Street took a real beating today, and oil closed higher on worries about escalating hostilities overnight between the U.S. and Iran and what that could mean for a possible peace deal. At the closing bell, the Dow was down 621 points. That's a decline of nearly 1.25%. The Nasdaq lost 240, a nearly 1% drop. The S&P down 56, and oil back up to $96 a barrel again, as just this week, U.S. crude stockpiles fell by 8 million barrels, a lot bigger decline than expected. And because so many people are taking Ozempic, Zepbound, and other weight loss drugs, the nation's biggest department store chain, Macy's, reported a slump in sales of plus-size clothing last quarter. Tom Busby, Bloomberg Radio.
8: Now, your three-day weather forecast on Bloomberg 99.1.
9: Skies will be clear this evening. We'll drop to 60 tonight. Sunshine and a few afternoon clouds Thursday, high in the middle to upper 80s. Clear to partly cloudy Thursday night. Lows only drop to the middle 60s. Mix of sun and clouds, hot, becoming humid Friday, high 90 to 95. Partly sunny, breezy, hot and humid Saturday, highs in the middle 90s. I'm Scott Kaplan with your three-day forecast on Bloomberg 99.1.
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13: We have other big manufacturers that are coming to our state producing great paying jobs with great benefits, bringing economic prosperity to all parts of our state. They're actually going to be able to lower rates and return money to the taxpayer. I know that is hard to believe because that is not happening anywhere else in the rest of the country, which is why our story is so compelling.
14: Well, part of this is also coming into the politics of the state. We're seeing it in the gubernatorial race, your term limited, but we have the Democratic candidate Keisha Lance Bottoms advocating that we should see a freeze in construction when it comes to this. Has any party figured
13: out?
14: Well, that's
13: just an insane position to take because, you know, I was down in Early County, Georgia. It's one of the poorest counties in the United States of America. And they, as soon as I got out of the car, were coming to me going, please help us with our data center. We want to build a data center here. We know that will provide good paying jobs for our community because they just had a sawmill that shut down. And they know that it will be good for helping them reduce property taxes like they're doing in Columbia County. Now, I'm not saying we need to put a data center in every community. We certainly don't need to be pushing them in communities where the local governments and the people don't want it. But there are many places around the state where people do want it, and that's where we need to work with them. So I think it's irresponsible for Keisha Lance Bottoms to say freeze construction. I mean, we're the number one state in the country for business. We're producing jobs in all parts of our state, and that is my goal that I'm going to continue to work on as long as I'm governor.
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0: I'm Matt Miller, along with Hannah Elliott, and this is Hot Pursuit on Bloomberg Radio.
1: All right, with all of that out of the way, should we get to Ken On?
2: Let's get to Ken On. I want to know all about the auction market and what to expect in the summer.
1: Ken, you do now a ton of these really cool events, and I'm sure you're at Pebble, and you're obviously Amelia Island, and Villa d'Este. To me, that would be the one. If I could only do one in terms of the concourse, I think that would be it.
3: It's an amazing setup. And Hannah, I'm with you. Even in Detroit, it was probably a 17-hour door-to-door trip back a couple nights ago. But it is a magical setting on the shores of Lake Como. It's certainly, you know, once in your life, if you're a car person, I'd highly recommend at least once in your life. But it's the longest standing Concours d'Elegance, I would argue, the first one in current form that we know, started in 1929. And it's maintained its tradition over the years. And it's a very beautiful. So the quality of the cars, the setting, the people, the Concours itself is just amazing.
2: We obviously brought you on, Ken, to talk about some of the auction sales, because in addition to the Concours, you guys held an auction. And I'm so interested to dive into these results with you. You know, the top sellers are like two Ferraris and a Porsche supercars. Can you just give us a rundown of, is this a surprise at all to you? How did the numbers come out? When you look at the results, what are you seeing that we should know?
3: Yeah, so this was actually only our second auction there at Villa d'Este. That was our launching point last year for our European auction schedule. And obviously when a lot of the car events and auctions go hand in hand, just like you see at Monterey Peninsula or when you see at Amelia, when car collectors and car lovers gather, that's a great place to launch your auctions. The results were fantastic. We were up about 33% year over year, and we thought we had an amazing first year. We actually thought to ourselves, how are we going to repeat that number and not be a one-hit wonder? But it was very strong. By the way, that is also in line with what's happening in the broader market. So before we dive into the specifics of the auctions, you know, based on our Hagerty Market Intelligence and Automotive Intelligence team's data, through April year to date, total sales across all auctions, live and online, is up about 30%. So that's not surprising that we were up 33% year over year as well. We're seeing a very robust market condition. What's really interesting, and having been a former Wall Street guy and looking at the markets and looking at the data, is I've never seen in my 10 years this kind of phenomenon happening where the average sale price so far this year, year over year, is up 25%, but median prices is down 1%. So what that means is the very high end of the market is incredibly robust, whereas the broader market is relatively flat. And so that's a very interesting phenomenon we're seeing now. You know, we talked about
1: that's a K-shaped. You got a K-shaped collector car market.
3: You just took the word exactly out of my mouth. It's a K-shape that we're seeing everywhere. We're seeing this in fine arts. Mm-hmm. We're seeing this in fine wine, seeing it in luxury real estate, watches. And it's really a K-shape. Where
1: stocks.
3: The stocks, yes. And you know, it's not a unique phenomenon to the car world, but we are seeing this consistent theme happening. And the fact that the very high end of the market is very robust, I think, is obviously the big win behind a lot of the auction houses in the industry. But the broader market is relatively flat, and I would argue on the lower price points, it's actually fairly weak. And that's not surprising given all of the broader macro and geopolitical situation that we're obviously going through. There's also, I think, something that's additional to that, which is, we see this in the capital markets. You know, the gold is up like 50% just this year so far, right? And there's a gravitational force towards tangible assets. And I think cars, among art and other things, are especially very high-end cars, limited production cars, holy grail type cars. I think that's where the capital is gravitating towards.
1: By the way, it's so cool that you have all this Hagerty data and that you analyze it the way you do, which is pretty unique because of your background. Tell us how you started in your professional life and what led you then to the world of high-end cars.
3: Yeah, man, it's a good question. It's an accident, and I love the fact that that accident happened for me. Mm-hmm. I've always been interested in business. I started my career as a management consultant, and then after business school, I spent about 7 years on Wall Street at Goldman Sachs as an investment banker. And I always wanted to manage, leverage my strategy and financial markets background to be in business and more towards entrepreneurial opportunities. It was by sheer accident that I ended up at Sotheby's as the head of strategy and corporate development back in 2014 when I left Wall Street. And I didn't actually know that this world existed, but in my personal life, cars were my ultimate passion since I was a little kid. Oh. You know, I've always been cars, cars, cars. I was probably the only football player in college where on Friday nights, I'm in the library looking at the latest car magazines that just came out that week. You know, whether it's Car Driver, Motor Trend, you know, Auto Week, I would go through every one of those magazines. So I've always loved cars. I've always wanted to be in business. I never thought that my professional sort of desire and my passion.
1: When you said football player at college, that piqued my interest. And when someone pauses and then says college, I know that what you want to say is Harvard, right? Which
3: you've
1: is
3: done your background,
1: which
3: yes.
1: is where you did your undergrad and your MBA and.
2: Very discreet. Very discreet.
1: What was football like? Done. What was football like at Harvard? Because whenever you talk about Harvard football, people are always like, "That's not a D1 school," you know. But there have been some Harvard players that went to the NFL, and it is actually the beginning, really, of college football. That's the roots of football.
3: Yeah, I mean, early days, it was it's the Big Four, right? And there's still photos of Harvard versus Michigan and things like that back in the days. I would argue, chicken tongue, that it is still Division I. It's Division I AA. I would say it's still very competitive, but the academic environment and the athletics environment was great. And to your point, Matt, several of my teammates went to the NFL. Matt Burke was multiple Wow. Pro Bowler, won the Super Bowl. My classmate Isaiah Kazvinsky was a linebacker that played special teams for Seattle Seahawks when they went to the Super Bowl. So there's few that come out of the Ivy Leagues.
1: And but you
2: was very cool.
1: And you, I mean, I imagine as I don't want to go too far here, but I imagine as a football player who was on the field with future NFL guys and an MBA dude. Who ended up at Goldman Sachs, a lot of your colleagues, a lot of your classmates, and a lot of your teammates are probably clients now of Broad Arrow.
3: Yeah, I think that's right. And I somehow ended up in the used car business, but that's here we are.
2: Well, can we talk about some of these top sellers? Not to get back to the boring stuff, but like I just find it so fascinating that these are. It seems like a continuation of what we have seen, which is that these are sort of late model supercars. Is that going to change anytime soon? I mean, we can talk into the future. We've got big auctions coming this summer. We've got the sales in Monterey. Do you see any sign of this changing?
3: It's a very good question, Hannah, and I get asked that question a lot from our clients as well. Math would indicate that it would be very difficult to sustain. What I mean by that is we started seeing this in Q4 and really into beginning of this year, where the hypercars and modern supercars have really gone up in value. A Ferrari Enzo nearly tripled in value in a period of about 12 months, right? And the question then becomes, we have humans all have a tendency of recency bias and a tendency to linearly project. If you were to linearly project that type of growth rate, the implied market cap, so to speak, of Ferrari Enzos could be bigger than Ferrari itself. And it just creates, you wonder how long can it last. Having said that, As of now, the market still appears to be very robust. We saw that continuation just in this past weekend in Italy. And we've been seeing it over and over. There were some questions after January. Mecum had an amazing sale. And, you know, was it a flash in a pot or is that a sustainable trend? And February and end of January, Paris auctions, and then so on and so forth through March, through our Amelia sale, and Monaco, as well as Villa Veste, you're seeing this robust market for the high-end and the K-shape that we talked about across both sides of the pond currently.
2: How are tariffs affecting these sales? For instance, in sales in Europe, are those cars staying in Europe with mostly European money? And is that a change from previous years?
3: It's a really good question. Tariffs, it certainly has an impact, right? Because what used to cost 2.5% to import to the U.S. is now costing a lot more with the current tax regime. Having said that, it's...
1: How much a lot more, Ken? Is it like 15% if you want to bring a car back from Italy?
3: That's right.
2: That's a lot.
3: That's right.
2: Yep.
3: Yeah, it's a lot. And so that changes your dynamics. But what's interesting is in Europe, I was surprised by the number of U.S. buyers who are still purchasing cars. So we had a Ferrari 550 Barchetta, as well as a couple of Nissan GTRs that were all purchased by U.S. buyers, fully knowing that it would cost them 15% to import in addition to transport and everything else. And that's interesting because in Europe as well, for some of the really low mileage modern cars, because of the way the VAT system works, a lot of the European buyers still have to pay 20% VAT on top of what they purchased it for. So what it ended up doing was it's still advantageous for certain cars and models for U.S. buyers to buy. I would say it's less robust than, I guess, a year or two ago when U.S. dollar was relatively much stronger and the tariff was lower.
0: 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It's the show and podcast covering all things cars. I'm Matt Miller, along with Hannah Elliott, and this is Bloomberg.
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5: ABC News, I'm Dave Packer. Israel and Lebanon have agreed to a new ceasefire that includes a series of pilot security zones where Hezbollah militants would be banned. That according to a joint statement released after a fourth round of U.S.-mediated talks. Israeli ambassador to the U.S., Yahiel Leiter.
6: I think we achieved something today which is relatively unprecedented.
5: The House voting to rein in the Trump administration to halt U.S. military action in Iran took four Republicans crossing the aisle to get it done. But even if the Senate passes the bill, it's largely symbolic. The White House tonight calling it unconstitutional and saying it would have no force or effect. Also tonight, the House took its first step in advancing a bill that would provide aid to Ukraine and new sanctions on Russia. U.S. investigators are in the Bahamas resuming the search for Lynette Hooker, who has been missing for nearly 2 months. Her husband claims she fell off a boat, but officials say GPS data does not match his account. This is ABC News.
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7: From Bloomberg World Headquarters in New York, I'm Doug Krisner. Let's update market action. We'll look at a few top business stories as well. We begin with oil prices, which are drifting lower at this hour on news that Israel and Lebanon have agreed to renew their ceasefire, which, as we know, has been very fragile. Tonight, the State Department says this deal will create a number of pilot security zones inside Lebanon from which Hezbollah militants would be banned. WTI crude oil is down by more than 1.1% at $94.95. The Brent contract weaker by 1.2% at $96.60. During the regular session in New York, there was concern in markets over an escalation of hostilities between the U.S. and Iran after a flare-up in tensions that would be in the early hours of Wednesday morning, enough to bring the S&P 500 down from a record high by 0.7%. SpaceX is seeking to raise $75 billion in the largest IPO in history, according to a SEC filing. SpaceX is offering 555.6 million shares priced at $135 each. Here is Bloomberg's Anthony Hughes.
8: It appears that they're now looking at a fixed price, and I think people will speculate or wonder, you know, why they're doing that. Because it's very, for most IPOs in the US, or certainly large IPOs, you generally go with a range, and then gauge the amount of demand out there for the offering, and then ideally price the offering at the high end of that range and potentially go above.
7: That is Bloomberg's Anthony Hughes. Now, Elon Musk is expected to keep tight control over SpaceX, holding 84.4% of the voting power. Meantime, JP Morgan Chase CEO Jamie Dimon is planning to discuss the SpaceX IPO next week with the bank's high net worth clients. After the bell, Broadcom issued a disappointing forecast for revenue. Stock fell 13% in late trading. Right now in Tokyo, Nikkei negative 1.8%. In Seoul, the Kospi is down 1.3%. 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
4: Now, your three-day weather forecast on Bloomberg 99.1.
9: Clear skies across the area tonight, low near 60. Mostly sunny Thursday, we'll get up to 85 to 90. Few clouds around Thursday night, we only drop to the middle 60s. Mix of sun and clouds, hot, becoming humid Friday. Highs will get up into the lower to middle 90s. Partly sunny Saturday, hot and humid, breezy at times. Highs will reach the middle 90s. I'm Scott Kaplan with your three-day forecast on Bloomberg 99.1.
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16: This is a Bloomberg Money Minute. The White House ramping up its tariff wars again, claiming it's because so many products are made with forced labor. The Trump administration proposing tariffs of at least 10% on imports from the European Union and Canada, and a 12.5% levy on goods from China and Japan. With hostilities flaring up overnight between the U.S. and Iran, which sent drones and missiles to U.S. military sites in Bahrain and Kuwait, Wall Street took a bit of a beating today. The Dow falling 621 points, a nearly 1.25% decline. The NASDAQ almost 1% lower, 240 points. The S&P down 56. Oil was higher at $96 a barrel as U.S. crude supplies fell by 8 million barrels this week. That's a lot more than forecast. And the popular country singer Garth Brooks is considering selling his entire music catalog. And the Wall Street Journal reports the Low Friends in High Places singer is seeking about $2 billion. 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
19: So going in ahead of the call, the question was for one of their key technologies. whether it was a market slowdown or a competitive dynamic. The previous company reporting, Boston Scientific, talked about a slowdown, turned into what was going to happen when Medtronic reported. They reported very positive, 124% growth in this one segment, eased a lot of concern ahead of the call.
20: Right.
19: And so turning into their fiscal 2027 guidance shows signs of upside in the future because of that momentum in that segment.
20: A medical device maker like Medtronic, how much are they impacted by healthcare policy out there? It seems like it's such a, you guys have to figure out what the earnings are going to be and all that kind of stuff, but you also have to have an opinion on kind of how policy is going to unveil over the next several years.
19: It's tough. It's always a labyrinth. It's a black box, what's going on in CMS and the FDA. MedTech is a little bit less impacted by it. You're going to have procedure volumes. You have the aging demographic. They're going to have knee procedures done. They're going to have heart surgery done, things like that. Recently, it's more been the GLPs. And so I remember 2-3 years ago when GLPs first came out, everyone thought MedTech was dead. They were able to maintain procedure volumes. Now with the rise of oral GLPs, that is kind of coming back.
20: So what's the thinking there? What's the thesis?
19: Basically, it's easier to take a GLP orally as a pill versus injecting
20: and
19: yourself.
20: And so therefore, I'll need fewer knee replacements?
19: There's data out there that's showing that it aids with cardiovascular cases.
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2: I mean, are you ever tempted? You see so many cars come across your desk. Do you ever think, oh, I'm going to pull that one to the side for my own self? Or what are you tempted by?
3: Yeah, I'm tempted by a lot. It's like a kid that loves candy that works in a candy store is never a good thing. Of course, I love going through our catalogs and looking at cars. They are strict, and especially us, Hagerty being a public company and, the agency role that we play, I can't pull good things to the side. Of course, I could put a commission bid in advance of an auction to, make sure that I'm not bidding against clients actively in the room, but here's the maximum price that I'll go to buy that car. Yeah, it's the tempt is real, but in reality, I can't do that. But I am pretty active, and actually, it's so funny. Talk about meeting random people at random places as we're talking about this. When I was in Italy this past week, because we're partners with BMW Group Classic, they held a what's called a prelude tour. So it's a sort of a mini rally across the map. To your point, there's twisty roads around, Lake Como and Lugano, and we ended up at Monza, and there were a couple of classic and modern BMWs that BMW had set up to run the track. And as clients were running the track, as I still have a day job and my emails were exploding, so I snuck to the back from the paddock and went outside and was diligently looking at my email, and someone comes up to me. It should occur to me in Italy, this completely American accent. Someone says, "Do you mind if I grab this chair? Is this seat taken?" And I actually didn't even look up, and I said, "No, no, not at all. Take the seat." And then I thought, "Wait, this person's American." So I looked up, and the voice sounded familiar, and it was Randy Nonenberg, the CEO of
2: Taylor.
3: and it small just world. So happened, he was not part of this event. He was not part of anything.
2: Oh, interesting.
3: And him and his buddy, two of them, decided to drive he has a Ford Falcon sitting in Europe, and they decided to drive down to Italy. And it's one of those bucket list things for them. And so they decided to go on Monza. I guess he saw me down the track. Mm-hmm. And decided to come over to find me when I was diligently going through my emails. But we were talking, we grabbed lunch together outside in the food truck. And it's so funny because he was following my my ID tag, and he said, "Man, you've been really active on our platform, haven't you?"
1: That's funny.
3: That was funny. Yeah.
1: By the way, do you think there are any crazy steals out there? Do you think there's anything that this market's undervalued? I've noticed lately that any big German limousines, and I'm specifically looking for and have had three deals for a BMW M760 have fallen through. But they depreciate like mad. I mean, somebody buys them for 200 grand and then 3 years later they're going for 60.
3: Yeah. Yes, I think there's two things. One, thematically, a lot of the really good iconic classics have really been weak over the last few years with all of the things that are happening on the high end and modern cars. There is, Hannah, you had a really good article last Friday, I think it was, about, you know,
2: the inheritance, the great wealth transfer. And thank you very much for your comments. They were very helpful.
3: Thank you for having me on. But, you know, in there you talk about this great wealth transfer and, you know, the current owners passing away or passing the wealth to the next generation, and there are a number of cars that are coming to the market. There are, what we're seeing is a clear change and shift in the demand outside of the cars and the genres of cars that people like. The younger generation, millennials and Gen X, are much more gravitating towards 1980s, 90s, 2000s cars, whereas the baby boomers were collecting, you know, if you're a collector, pre-war iconic, you know, pre-war cars or 50s, 60s race cars, etc. As supply of those are coming to the market at a very fast pace, because we've, at least in the Western world, we've not seen this population of baby boomers who are kind of going through that snake, right? I'm sort of imagining a cow going through a snake, right? And as they're going toward the end of that snake.
2: We're not going to use the word horde.
3: Yeah, no.
2: We're not going to use the word
3: hard. No use of hard. But I guess my point, long-winded way of saying, 50s, 60s, 70s, great iconic classics have really come down a lot in value. You know, we had an Aston Martin Volante short chassis. Those were $900,000 to $1 million cars 4 or 5 years ago. We're struggling to bring half of that back.
2: Whoa.
3: Now, you talk about, Matt, the Bugatti that you mentioned earlier, those were multi-million dollar cars, you know, 5-10 years ago when I started in this industry. You know, we barely cleared €1 million for it. Now, it's all relative, but from a value perspective.
1: That guy had 8,000 miles on it, though.
3: May have been rolled over a couple times and restored, but yes.
1: I'm just joking, but anyone who's listening, if you go to the Broad Arrow website, you know, you can click on the result and you can see the actual speedometer on that Bugatti. It shows 8,000, but that's it's only a 4-digit speedometer. So,
3: and then to your point earlier, I personally like modern. You mentioned Mercedes. You know, I love the late 90s, early 2000s. You know, European Mercedes and BMWs, especially like SL65 with.
1: Hell,
3: you know,
1: yes.
3: 6 liter, those things are remarkable mechanical engines, but those cars are in there $30,000-$40,000 that used to be $200,000 when new. And I think personally, I think those are really cool.
1: That's the W140, right? So that's,
2: I like that,
1: absolutely vault like. I mean, that was over engineered to the point of loss making for Mercedes. That was before cost cuts came into vogue and the motor is under stressed. So you get, you know, mountains of torque, but it can do so much more. Like, it's never going to, you can put hundreds of thousands of miles on that motor.
3: Oh, for sure. And you know, again, I like sort of the 80s, 90s, just because I grew up with those. But BMW 850 CSI, right? It's a V12 six-speed manual car. You know, those things are, I don't know, depending on the mileage, $70,000 to $100,000 that were iconic. And those, when BMW made those, they lost in today's dollars billions of in terms of producing those. And low quantity, there's only a couple hundred that came to the U.S. So there are some spots where I think it's whether it's a long-term financial gain or not, I think for value for the money, there are cars that are very attractive.
2: That was Ken on with Broad Arrow. Now we're going to leave and go about our business.
1: Wait a second. We didn't get to.
2: Yes.
1: I didn't get to hear about your Indy 500.
2: Oh.
1: And I saw pictures.
2: Okay. Yes.
1: It looked like you guys were doing like hot laps. It looked like Magnus was wearing like an actual race car driver suit.
2: Yeah. Yes. Matt did. Magnus did do a few hot laps. I did not. But he did. I have to say, I have been to Indy races before, but I never really got it. I admit I spent so much time thinking about Formula One. I never really got any, but I get it now. The 500 was incredible. I want to go back every year. It was like Woodstock and Sebring combined. It was so fun. And the race itself, a closest finish in IndyCar history in 110 years. Amazing race. Amazing access. It's kind of unbelievable compared to F1, where everything is very strict and very tightly regulated, and it's all these layers of access. In Indy, I mean, we were on the track until about 2 minutes until the start of the race. It was very free-flowing. It took 15 minutes to get to the track in the morning and then about 2.5 hours to get out of the track. Which was actually kind of cool, because then I spent a lot of time watching everybody party in the grass and the infield and
1: in their RVs.
2: It was honestly so cool and exciting.
1: Did you drink a ton of light beer?
2: I don't drink beer, but I did have a couple tipples of champagne.
1: Is it fair? Is it okay for us to say I'm bummed that McLaren didn't win?
2: Oh, it's totally fair. Pato? Zach. McLaren?
1: Because yeah. I want Zach Brown to win every race in the Triple Crown under his leadership of McLaren.
2: Sure.
1: You know?
2: Well, I saw Zach there. I greeted him. He loves our podcast. So that was really great.
1: That's cool.
2: That was before the race, though. So I did not see him after the race. I will say for me, I was disappointed that Alex Rossi didn't get to finish because, you know, he had broke his foot and in pre-race and then raced with a broken foot, which I thought was very courageous. So I would have liked to see him at least finish. But congrats to Felix Rosenquist.
1: Very cool.
2: Champion.
1: Did you get to watch Montreal, the F1 race?
2: I didn't see a lick of it.
1: It was good.
2: Was it?
1: Yeah. Very good weekend for F1. Mainly because of the intra-Mercedes rivalry. Kimi and George fighting hard. I don't know if I'm necessarily a Kimi fan, but he's a kid. And he's got a chip on his shoulder. And during the sprint race, he came very close to crashing his car and knocking his teammate off the track on a couple of occasions. Like, he was really making some lunges. And that's what I'm here for, you know?
2: Yeah.
1: I'm bummed that George's car had, well, I don't want to spoil it for you, but.
2: No, you're not spoiling it.
1: All right. So George broke down in the race, you know?
2: Yeah.
1: And Kimi won again. And what's that? 4 races in a row that he's.
2: Yeah.
1: One? Is that can't be possible. Am I thinking of MotoGP?
2: True.
1: No, that's crazy.
2: No, that's true. And I will say, I can totally get why George would be royally annoyed by this. Because I remember when he was the bright young thing. And he was like the cute kid that came on and was doing so well.
1: And he was
2: now,
1: on Lewis's team.
2: Yes. And now it's just like, that would royally annoy me as well. I get it. I get it. It feels like young, dumb luck sometimes.
1: Kind of.
2: It's not, but I'm sure that could be what it feels like.
1: I mean, it's just, I thought Formula One was going to blow so hard this year after watching the first race. And it's really been every race since then pretty great. That does it for this week's edition of Hot Pursuit. It's the show and podcast from Bloomberg. 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
22: From ABC News, I'm Dave Packer. Ballots are still being counted in California.
23: And the race for governor, the most expensive in history. Former Fox News host and Trump-backed Republican Steve Hilton is off to an early lead.
24: It does look as if change is coming to California.
23: Democrat Javier Becerra is right behind him, followed by billionaire Tom Steyer.
25: There are lots of ballots left to be counted.
23: And only two will square off in November.
22: ABC's Trevor Alton, Los Angeles, where that city's closely watched nonpartisan mayoral primary race, incumbent Mayor Karen Bass advancing to the runoff in November. It's still unclear if reality star Spencer Pratt will advance to the next round with Bass, or whether progressive city council member Nithya Raman will end up in the runoff. The House approved a war powers resolution today that would halt the U.S. military action against Iran, defying President Trump, as a handful of Republicans joined with Democrats to seek to end the three-month-long war. Democratic Congressman Gregory Meeks after the vote.
26: We'll just take it a sigh of relief. Congress has followed the Constitution today, Democrats and Republicans.
22: But the White House is saying the resolution is unconstitutional. Israel and Lebanon have reached an agreement on the implementation of a ceasefire, according to a joint statement. This comes after hours of negotiations in Washington. Israeli Ambassador to the U.S. Yehiel Leiter.
27: If Hezbollah is intent on disrupting the ceasefire, the result is going to be on them.
22: The NBA Finals underway earlier. Commissioner Adam Silver spoke about the league's hopes for starting a new independent league in Europe by the end of 2027.
28: We also now have roughly probably 15% of our league is comprised of European players, of course, some of the very best players in this league. And as a result, we have been pursuing an independent league in Europe. We are very much on schedule.
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9: High pressure builds in tonight, then slides off to our south and east over the next few days. The result will be generally dry weather into the start of the weekend, with increasingly hot and humid conditions across the region. For tonight, skies will be clear. We'll drop to around 60 in urban areas, upper 50s in the suburbs. Sunshine, a few afternoon clouds on Thursday, high in the middle to upper 80s. Clear to partly cloudy skies Thursday night. We only drop into the middle 60s. Mix of sunshine and clouds on Friday, hot and becoming humid. We'll get up into the lower to middle 90s. Partly sunny, breezy, humid on Saturday. Highs will get up into the middle 90s. Cold front moves in for Sunday. Some showers and thunderstorms possible late in the day. It'll remain humid, but not quite as hot across the region. I'm Scott Kaplan, and that's your Bloomberg three-day forecast. 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
22: Payroll processor ADP says a record number of new private sector jobs were created last month.
29: 122,000 positions opened up, with 8 out of 10 sectors that ADP looks at showing gains. Education and the healthcare sector led the hiring spree with 57,000 positions. The payroll processor says median annual pay is now at $61,500, a 4.4% increase from May of last year.
22: ABC's Jim Ryan. According to a United Nations University report, the environmental footprint of data centers already rivals some of the world's largest countries. It also predicts that their water and energy use and pollution will double in just 4 years as artificial intelligence grows. Ford is recalling about 420,000 of its vehicles due to a seatbelt issue.
30: The National Highway Traffic Safety Administration says in a report that the recall includes certain Ford Expedition and Lincoln Navigator vehicles with the model years 2018 through 2022. The issue involves seatbelts that could lock inadvertently, not allowing them to retract or extend, and that could raise the risk of a crash. The company says it's aware of one injury. Vehicle owners will receive a notification in the mail about the recall. Michelle Franzen, ABC News.
22: Chicago Bears quarterback Caleb Williams has been announced as EA Sports cover athlete for Madden NFL 27. The cover shot similar to his jump pass from the January comeback victory over Green Bay. Dave Packer, ABC News.
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8: From Bloomberg World's headquarters in New York, I'm Doug Krisner. Let's update top stories. We'll look at market action as well. Crude oil prices are drifting lower after Israel and Lebanon agreed to renew their fragile ceasefire. Tonight, the State Department saying that this project will create a number of pilot security zones inside Lebanon from which Hezbollah militants would be banned. WTI crude oil is down by more than 1% at $94.95. The Brent contract off 1.2% at $96.70. So we had some concern during the regular session over the escalation of hostilities between the U.S. and Iran after some skirmishes overnight. That would be the early hours of Wednesday morning, enough to bring the S&P 500 down from a record high by 0.7%. SpaceX is seeking to raise $75 billion in the largest IPO in history. According to an SEC filing, SpaceX is offering 555.6 million shares priced at $135 each. And Elon Musk is expected to keep tight control over this company with 84.4% of the voting power. After the Bell, Broadcom issued a disappointing forecast for AI chip revenue, we got reaction from Gil Luria, head of tech research at D.A. Davidson.
10: This company has a big role in the growth of AI. It's just expectations were well beyond what consensus estimates were. And so a small beat just wasn't enough to keep the stock where it's at. And again, it's trading at a premium to NVIDIA. NVIDIA is trading in the low 20s on next 12 months earnings. Broadcom's trading in the 30s on next 12 months earnings.
8: Gil Luria there from D.A. Davidson. Broadcom shares fell 13% in late U.S. trading. We also heard from CrowdStrike Holdings. The company said that revenue for the current quarter will be below the most optimistic expectations. You know, in recent months, CrowdStrike shares have benefited from increased spending on cybersecurity, given worries over hackers using powerful AI tools. CrowdStrike shares were down 10% in late U.S. trading. We check markets for you throughout the day here on Bloomberg. U.S. Treasury yields drifting lower in the Tokyo session with a 10-year at 4.47%. Right now in Tokyo, the Nikkei down nearly 2%. The Kospi is off 2%. In Hong Kong, Hang Seng down more than 1%. And on the Chinese mainland, the CSI 300 is essentially flat. Global news 24 hours a day and whenever you want it with Bloomberg News Now. I'm Doug Krisner in New York, and this is Bloomberg.
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15: 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I'm June Grosso. Ahead in this hour, the Supreme Court will allow Alabama to use a Republican-friendly map that eliminates a majority black district. And an appellate court blocks the Trump administration from excluding transgender people from the military. The Supreme Court's conservatives have made another decision favoring Republicans in the redistricting frenzy the court set off with its decision last month, eviscerating the Voting Rights Act. In a 6-3 vote, with Republican appointees in the majority and Democratic appointees in dissent, the court reinstated a Republican-friendly congressional map in Alabama that allows the state to eliminate a majority black House district in the midterms, despite the fact that a 3-judge panel found that the state had intentionally discriminated against black people when drawing that map. The ruling caps a run of redistricting decisions that collectively have buoyed Republican chances to retain their narrow majority in the House. Joining me is Bloomberg Supreme Court reporter Greg Storr. Greg, I'm not going to make you go back all the way through all the times this, the Alabama legislature has been at the Supreme Court and this, that, and the other. Just go back to the latest decision by the three-judge panel.
0: The three-judge panel said that Alabama needed to keep a second majority black district. And it said that for two reasons. First of all, the court said Alabama had previously engaged in intentional discrimination and defied earlier court rulings by trying to draw a key district that had just a little bit less than a majority of black voters. And secondly, the lower court said the primary election is on August the 11th, and there's just not enough time for the state to shift everybody to different districts in time for that election. And so by keeping

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1: The Supreme Court issued that Voting Rights Act decision a few weeks ago. It explicitly left open the possibility that there could be a showing of intentional discrimination by a state against minority voters. And she said that's exactly what the lower court found in this case. She also pointed out that, you know, this Alabama case has a really long entangled history that I won't walk all the way through, but the Supreme Court has actually ruled in this very case after hearing arguments before. And what it said in that case was, we're going to uphold this lower court decision that says that there has to be a second district where black voters can select the candidate of their choice. And Sotomayor says that the Supreme Court has effectively ignored that. And finally, she pointed out what the lower court pointed out, which is that this is going to invite chaos. The director of elections has suggested it's going to be near impossible to shift everybody into the proper districts in time for the August 11th primary election. And so we will see how that works out in Alabama, but she at least is skeptical that it will be a smooth process.
2: So this is the first test since the justices weakened, I say eviscerated, the Voting Rights Act. Is this sending a message that even findings of intentional discrimination are not enough? I mean, what's the message here?
1: It certainly suggests that that might be the case. That was the area that the court said it was leaving open when it ruled in the Voting Rights Act case on April 29th. But in this case, a lower court, as you pointed out, in a lot of detail, explained why, in its view, this was different from that case because it involved that intentional discrimination, because they said Alabama legislators were trying to limit black voting power. And the Supreme Court said, and it even was willing to do it in this emergency posture where it didn't have a whole lot of time to, you know, hear arguments and that sort of thing. It was willing to say, we're sure enough that the lower court got it wrong, that we are going to block that ruling and allow this district that the lower court thinks is a product of intentional discrimination. We're going to allow that map to be in place for the November election.
2: Greg, when you look at the redistricting decisions from the court since December, they've overwhelmingly favored Republicans. And like in this case, it's always by 6-3 votes, with the Republican appointees in the majority and the Democratic appointees in dissent. So it's hard to look at these decisions as anything but political, despite how much the chief protests that they're not political actors.
1: But it is certainly having a big effect, and that effect is to help the Republican Party, and in particular for the November election. So there are basically five states in this cycle where the Supreme Court has acted in redistricting cases. They're not all the same, but Republicans have won four of them. So there was the big Voting Rights Act case, which was a Louisiana case. There's this one. There's a case where they blocked a lower court ruling that would have required a new map in New York. And then there was Texas, where they intervened to let Texas Republicans change the map there. Now, the Texas case was very similar to a California case later on that ended up helping Democrats, letting them put a new map in place. Then the big Voting Rights Act decision also spawned some redistricting in states like Tennessee, eliminating some majority black and Democratic leaning districts. And the upshot of that will be that there will be a number of districts that used to be fairly safe Democratic districts that are now going to be fairly safe Republican districts in November. And we haven't even talked about other types of cases, election cases the Supreme Court has that might also affect the election in November.
2: The Purcell principle. I've been discussing that a lot lately, and I'm confused about what the Supreme Court considers the Purcell principle to be.
1: You joined Justice Sotomayor there. The Purcell principle, and it's named after the 2006 case that invoked the idea in the first place. The idea is that federal judges shouldn't intervene at kind of the last minute to change the rules of a state-run election. And the Supreme Court over the years has started to make pretty clear that while that restricts lower court

0: court federal judges. It doesn't restrict them. So in this case, one of the things the Supreme Court said, it didn't use the word Purcell, but that was the principle it used, was that when this three-judge panel reinstated the earlier map in a ruling that came down just a week or two ago, that that was interjecting itself improperly in the way the state wanted to conduct the election with this other map. And it didn't matter to the Supreme Court that the only reason the lower court had to act again was because the Supreme Court itself had previously vacated a decision that, that everybody thought up until a month ago was going to govern the fall election. So the Supreme Court is restricting federal courts. It is giving a lot of leeway to states that want to redistrict, particularly for partisan purposes. And it is leaving open the possibility that it itself might cause some confusion as long as it is moving in support of those principles of letting states craft their own maps and keeping lower court judges from overstepping their authority.
1: It's nice to be able to exempt yourself from a rule. Tell us about the cases that are yet to be decided, that we're waiting for decisions in, that might also affect elections.
0: There are two significant election decisions that we're expecting the court to decide sometime in the next month. One is a campaign finance case. It involves what right now is a limit on the so-called coordinated party expenditures. In other words, money that political parties can spend in coordination with their candidates. And the Supreme Court sure seems like it's going to overturn those limits. This is a court that very much sees campaign finance restrictions as a problem for free speech. And if they do that, it will give parties a lot more power, and at least for November, will probably help the Republican Party because they have a lot more cash on hand right now than the Democratic Party does. And they will also be able to use this money. When you spend money in coordination with a candidate, you can get these discounted rates that candidates can get. So that's one that the Republican Party is almost certain to win. The second case has to do with the deadlines for mail-in ballots. There's a case in which the argument is that the federal government, Congress, has set election day for a particular day in November, and all ballots have to be received by that day. A number of states right now have laws that say as long as you mail them, as long as the ballots are postmarked by that day, we'll give you a few extra days for them to actually arrive. The Supreme Court could might knock out those laws. There's about 14 of those laws plus another 15 that apply only to military and overseas votes. And again, this is a case that has divided the litigants by party. Republicans are the ones who are arguing for those strict limits, and Democrats are the ones who say that grace periods are appropriate. Remains to be seen exactly how much effect that has, but certainly to the extent you can read something from what side everybody's on, it's a case where if the Supreme Court adopts that strict limit, it could help Republicans.
1: They're announcing decisions again tomorrow morning, so we'll see if those two cases are among them. Thanks so much, Greg. That's Bloomberg Supreme Court reporter Greg Storr. Coming up, a win for transgender troops. This is Bloomberg.
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7: This is a Bloomberg Money Minute. Elon Musk owns SpaceX, the rocket ship, satellite, and AI company looking to raise $75 billion when it goes public this year, making it the biggest initial public stock offering ever. And Musk will control the board and nearly 85% of the company's voting rights. Tensions on the rise after the U.S. and Iran exchanged fire overnight in one of the most serious breaches of the war's two-month-old ceasefire agreement. That sent the Dow tumbling today, down 621 points, the NASDAQ down 240, the S&P down 56, while oil back around $96 a barrel. Bookings at all-inclusive resorts are soaring this summer, even though they cost a lot more. But once they pay up front, many vacationers say they don't want to plan for anything else or see any additional bills. And President Trump says he'll attend Game 3 of the NBA Finals at Madison Square Garden in New York City this coming Monday to see the Knicks. Tom Busby, Bloomberg Radio.
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8: Clear skies tonight. Temperatures will drop to around 60. Mostly sunny. A few afternoon clouds Thursday. High 85 to 90. Clear to partly cloudy Thursday night. Low in the middle 60s. Mix of sunshine and clouds on Friday. Hot and humid. High in the lower to middle 90s. Partly sunny Saturday. Breezy. We'll get up into the middle 90s. I'm Scott Kaplan with your three-day forecast on Bloomberg 99.1.
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13: I totally agree that the Fed can be cutting this year. I think this is an uncomfortable labor market. I think we'll see that over the summer. The most important part of that JOLTS data was not the increase in openings, but the hiring rate that fell back to recent lows. And that's a very low hiring environment before you get the summer inflows of new people, new graduates and things like that. I don't see those underlying inflation pressures that would be concerning for the Fed. The inflation right now we see is honestly to do a lot with AI related components.
14: How does that factor into the economy?
13: Yeah, it's a component called computer software and accessories. It gets a really large weight in PCE. That's why when you look at something like the trimmed mean PCE that incoming Chair Warsh mentioned a couple months ago, it's much lower. It's excluding some of these big outlier components, and that does not look particularly concerning for underlying inflation.
15: Right. Okay, so if we look at inflation now, how much does all this tech chat filter into my CPI, John Tucker's CPI, size CPI in the control room?
13: Yeah, in CPI, it's actually not that much. You know, these prices are things for like flash drives and blank CDs. those are the prices that are going up. They get magnified.
15: The three data centers. Paul was in Richmond this weekend. So he's in a data center in Henrico taking a tour. Does that data center filter into our inflation?
13: The data center specifically, I mean, I guess if energy costs were going up, you would see that and maybe some headline inflation. But all the AI investment is absolutely filtering into the economy.
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1: Defense Secretary Pete Hegseth has made no secret of his disdain of transgender people serving in the military.
17: No more pronouns, no more climate change obsession, no more emergency vaccine mandates, no more dudes in dresses. We're done with that.
1: But now a federal appeals court has found that the administration's order banning transgender people in the military was based on unconstitutional animus and the bare desire to harm a politically unpopular group. And the D.C. Circuit Court affirmed a district court's order blocking the administration from expelling the transgender plaintiffs from the military. My guest is Shannon Mintner, the legal director of the National Center for LGBTQ Rights. He argued for the transgender troops at the D.C. Appellate Court. Shannon, will you start by explaining President Trump's executive order, which didn't specifically mention the word transgender, but I mean, explain what that order did.
18: Almost immediately upon taking office, one of the very first things that President Trump did was, once again, as he had done during his first term, ban transgender people from serving in the military. And it's an order that doesn't use the word transgender for the nefarious reason that this administration takes the view that transgender people aren't real, that they don't exist, that the belief that you're transgender is some kind of delusion or something like that. So it uses terms like people who assert a false gender identity or who have attempted to change their sex. The terminology is just reflective of this administration's animus towards transgender people.
1: Your arguments at, you know, the court below and at the D.C. Circuit, were they based on equal protection? Tell us about your arguments.
18: Yes, they were based upon a very long-standing, well-established equal protection doctrine, which is really simple, is that when a government policy is based on disapproval or dislike of a particular group of people rather than some legitimate governmental interest, that violates the most basic precept of equal protection, that the law, you know, has to treat everyone equally. And obviously a policy or a law that is premised on, well, we just don't like your kind of person, just fails that test in the most elemental way.
1: And the administration never presented any evidence that transgender troops failed to meet military standards or perform poorly compared to other service members. I mean, was there any evidence supporting the administration's reasons for kicking out transgender troops?
18: No, and it was really just such an extraordinary experience to be in, you know, the courtroom before the federal district judge, Judge Reyes, and have her asking the representatives for the military, so are these assertions that you're making that are made in this executive order that transgender people are just simply by definition, you know, undisciplined, selfish, lack the moral character to serve? Do you have any evidence to back that up? And, you know, the attorney had to answer honestly again and again, no, this is an opinion. We don't have evidence to support it.
1: What was their argument?
18: They'd fall back on something called, you know, the military deference doctrine, just that the military can do whatever it likes. They are taking the very extreme position that courts don't have any role to play in scrutinizing military decisions. And I think we hear a lot of rhetoric like that from Secretary Hegseth. I mean, that's this administration's view, that the military should be, you know, above and beyond the law.
1: The decision was 2-1, with an Obama appointee and a Clinton appointee in the majority, a Trump appointee in dissent. Tell us about the majority opinion.
18: Well, the majority opinion just took a real careful look at what Judge Reyes had written and found in her decision. I mean, you know, there was extensive evidence presented below in front of her. I mean, we put on for the plaintiffs just so much evidence about their service records, which are exemplary. You know, the awards they've received, many of them have been deployed in combat situations. We also put on declarations from former secretaries of the Army, Navy, Air Force, who remarkably stepped forward. You know, those folks don't really like to get involved in litigation, but I think they were so concerned by this policy, they provided us with statements that there was, to their knowledge, having been in office when transgender people were serving in the military, like no reason to discharge them, that they're meeting the same standards as everyone else. And then the government just put on effectively no evidence. So based on that, the majority opinion affirmed Judge Reyes's preliminary injunction stopping the government from kicking transgender people out of the military.
1: So they said that Hegseth's policy was arbitrary and fueled by unconstitutional animus and the bare desire to harm a politically unpopular group. Can you point to where the court found that? Were there statements from Hegseth, or was it just the general policy?
18: Well, sadly, yeah, there's plenty of statements from Hegseth. They're painful to repeat, you know, but one of them, for example, was he was speaking to a group of service members in a public speech and said, you know, no more dudes in dresses. And just a lot of really disparaging language about transgender people and a lot of statements that made it very clear that this is a politically motivated policy that's just openly based on dislike of transgender people, and it's got nothing to do with whether these individuals can meet the same standards as everyone else, which undisputedly they have been doing and can do.
1: Justin Walker wrote a dissent. He's the Trump appointee. He said, but because the plaintiffs are service members, not civilians, and because we are judges, not generals, I respectfully dissent.
18: He is falling back on that military deference doctrine and saying, look, I believe it's not my role as a judge to scrutinize what the military is doing. You know, and the problem with that is that you just can't reconcile that with the Supreme Court cases on this. I mean, the Supreme Court has over and over again very much scrutinized what the military does and has affirmed and reaffirmed the importance of doing that. And I'll tell you, one of the justices who's been most vocal about the need to do that is Justice Thomas. Clarence Thomas has been probably the most vehement proponent on the court of why it's so important for the court to stand up for the constitutional rights of individual service members when they are violated by military policy.
1: And the decision is sort of a split decision. It distinguishes between transgender people who are currently serving in the military and those who want to join the military.
18: Yes, that is true. The decision addresses, you know, what really is the primary and overwhelming injustice here, which is kicking out people who have served, in many cases, for years, who've served honorably, who've served ably, been recognized, promoted, awarded, like just arbitrarily, summarily expelling those folks for no reason and with, you know, no kind of serious process or anything like that. They're just like, you're out because you're transgender. We're going to kick you out. That is the core injustice here, and that's what this appellate decision focused on. There is another issue about whether transgender people should be able to join the military and have the same opportunity to apply and join. And on that one, they sent that back. They sent that issue back to Judge Reyes with the instruction that she should do an independent analysis of the harms imposed by that part of the policy. She had kind of folded them all into just one category when she was looking at the harms. So they weren't disagreeing with her ultimate conclusion that that policy also violates the Constitution, but they're saying, hey, you need to go back and go through the process, the step of independently analyzing the harms imposed by not allowing transgender people to join the military.
1: The government could ask the full circuit to hear the case en banc, but do you think it might skip that step considering that Democrats outnumber Republicans on the D.C. circuit?
18: Parties are always given that opportunity to ask the entire court to rehear a case if they wish to. You know, I don't know if the government will do that or not. I do expect they will, one way or the other, you know, ask the U.S. Supreme Court to step in here and issue an emergency stay on a shadow docket. They've already indicated, in fact, that that's what they intend to do. I will say, though, that I am very optimistic that the Supreme Court will not do that. It would be pretty extraordinary if they did it in this situation, because this ruling applies just to the 28 plaintiffs who are current transgender service members in this case. And it relies on a very well-established principle of law that a policy based on disapproval of a group of people is unconstitutional. So unlike some of the other cases where the court has stepped in and imposed an emergency stay, there really is no basis to do that here.
1: So it only applies to the 28 service members? I mean, there are what, about 1,000 estimated transgender people in the military? What about them?
18: Yeah, that maybe even a bit larger than that. Well, right now, this ruling applies only to the 28 named plaintiffs in this case. 2 points about that, though. It does set a legal precedent, so other transgender service members can bring their own case and rely on that precedent. And also, we are asking Judge Reyes to turn our action into a class action. And if she agrees to do that, then that will provide an opportunity for her ruling to apply to every other transgender service member. And that's pending in front of her. We have a hearing on our motion to do that. She'll be hearing that at the end of the month, June 30th.
1: You mentioned the Supreme Court. So The Supreme Court did lift an order from a federal judge in Washington state that blocked the military from enforcing the ban. And the Supreme Court has been hostile, let's say, to transgender rights, LGBTQ rights in general. Why are you so confident that they won't reverse here?
18: Well, you know, I would say they haven't been friendly to LGBT people lately. I will say that. Although, let's not forget, as recently as 2020, this is the court that ruled that federal sex discrimination law categorically protects transgender people from discrimination. It's the court that did recently uphold Tennessee's ban on medical care for transgender young people. But I will also note that the way the majority decision talked about those young people was very respectful. The Schilling decision is the one you're talking about, where the court stepped in and did, on its shadow docket, issue an emergency stay of a similar preliminary injunction coming out of a federal district court in the state of Washington. There are two important differences, though. That emergency stay was issued just days before the court issued a very important decision disapproving of so-called nationwide injunctions. And the injunction in that case was a nationwide injunction. One of the judges on the panel that just decided the Talbot opinion that we're discussing today, Judge Rogers, voiced her opinion that that is why the Supreme Court issued that stay in Schilling, is because it was a nationwide injunction. It also rested on a different equal protection theory that is more novel and has not yet been addressed by the U.S. Supreme Court, which is the level of scrutiny that should apply to discrimination against transgender people. The decision here, it's not a nationwide injunction, and it doesn't rest on any open question of equal protection law. It rests on a very settled principle, again, that the government can't just do something because it doesn't like a group of people.
1: Coming up, we'll talk about the other cases challenging the transgender military ban and the Trump administration's attempt to get the medical records of transgender kids. I'm June Grosso, and you're listening to Bloomberg.
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19: ABC News, I'm Dave Packer. Ballots are still being counted in California. Still not clear which two candidates will advance to the governor's race in November. In the race for L.A. mayor, it's projected that Karen Bass will head to a runoff in November. We don't know if she'll face Spencer Pratt or Nithya Raman. After four attempts, the House approved a war powers resolution that would halt the U.S. military action against Iran, defying President Trump. Democratic Congressman Gregory Meeks after the vote.
20: The Constitution says only Congress can determine when we go to war. This Congress, this House of Representatives today, spoke for the American people.
19: The resolution now heads to the Senate. Israel and Lebanon have reached an agreement on the implementation of a ceasefire, according to a joint statement. Under the agreement, Hezbollah fighters will have to leave the southern border with Israel and go back north. This is ABC News.
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22: From Bloomberg World Headquarters in New York, I'm Doug Krisner. Let's update top stories. We'll look at market action as well, beginning with crude oil prices moving lower at this hour on news. Israel and Lebanon have agreed to renew their fragile ceasefire. This will essentially result in a number of pilot security zones inside Lebanon from which Hezbollah militants would be banned. Right now, WTI crude is down nearly 1.2%, $94.95. The Brent contract off 1.2% as well at $96.65. A lot of concern during New York trading about this escalation in hostilities between the U.S. and Iran in the early hours of Wednesday. That rattled the market a bit, with the S&P 500 dropping from a record high by around 0.7%. Tech shares led that decline, and weakness in technology somewhat pervasive across the APAC region, with the market in Seoul down about 1.7% if you look at the Kospi, and in Tokyo, the Nikkei weaker by 1.9%. Meantime, in Hong Kong, Hang Seng is down about 1.2%. SpaceX is seeking to raise $75 billion in the largest IPO in history. According to an SEC filing, SpaceX is offering 555.6 million shares priced at $135 each. Here is Bloomberg's Ed Ludlow.
0: This was a conscious decision to go at 135 and let the market talk SpaceX into going higher. So yes, mechanically, but also it becomes academic, doesn't it? Like when trading starts and whenever listing day actually ends up being, as we've seen in the history of IPOs, as unprecedented as this is, the gains from where the IPO price is will make that number academic.
22: Bloomberg's Ed Ludlow there. After the bell, Broadcom issued a disappointing forecast for AI chip revenue, and Broadcom shares were down 13% in late U.S. trading. U.S. Treasury yields drifting lower. The 10-year is down nearly 2 basis points now at 4.47%. 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
8: Skies will be clear this evening. We'll drop to 60 tonight. Sunshine and a few afternoon clouds Thursday, high in the middle to upper 80s. Clear to partly cloudy Thursday night. Lows only drop to the middle 60s. Mix of sun and clouds, hot, becoming humid Friday, high 90 to 95. Partly sunny, breezy, hot and humid Saturday, highs in the middle 90s. I'm Scott Kaplan with your three-day forecast on Bloomberg 99.1.
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7: This is a Bloomberg Money Minute. Even as artificial intelligence takes over a lot of entry-level positions at many companies, Bank of America says next week 2,000 full-time recruits right out of college and 2,000 college interns will start at the lender's offices across the country. Wall Street took a real beating today, and oil closed higher on worries about escalating hostilities overnight between the U.S. and Iran and what that could mean for a possible peace deal. At the closing bell, the Dow was down 621 points. That's a decline of nearly 1.25%. The Nasdaq lost 240, a nearly 1% drop. The S&P down 56, and oil back up to $96 a barrel again, as just this week, U.S. crude stockpiles fell by 8 million barrels, a lot bigger decline than expected. And because so many people are taking Ozempic, Zepbound, and other weight loss drugs, the nation's biggest department store chain, Macy's, reported a slump in sales of plus-size clothing last quarter. Tom Busby, Bloomberg Radio.
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26: On the latest Balance of Power podcast, we talk with Georgia's Republican Governor Brian Kemp about efforts to stop construction of data centers.
27: We have other big manufacturers that are coming to our state, producing great paying jobs with great benefits, bringing economic prosperity to all parts of our state. They're actually going to be able to lower rates and return money to the taxpayer. I know that is hard to believe because that is not happening anywhere else in the rest of the country, which is why our story is so compelling.
28: Well, part of this is also coming into the politics of the state. We're seeing it in the gubernatorial race, your term limited, but we have the Democratic candidate, Keisha Lance Bottoms, advocating that we should see a freeze in construction when it comes to this. Has any party figured
27: out? Well, that's
28: out?
27: Just an insane position to take because, you know, I was down in Early County, Georgia. It's one of the poorest counties in the United States of America. And they, as soon as I got out of the car, were coming to me going, please help us with our data center. We want to build a data center here. We know that will provide good paying jobs for our community because they just had a sawmill that shut down. And they know that it'll be good for helping them reduce property taxes like they're doing in Columbia County. Now, I'm not saying we need to put a data center in every community. We certainly don't need to be pushing them in communities where the local governments and the people don't want it. But there are many places around the state where people do want it, and that's where we need to work with them. So I think it's irresponsible for Keisha Lance Bottoms to say freeze construction. I mean, we're the number one state in the country for business. We're producing jobs in all parts of our state, and that is my goal that I'm going to continue to work on as long as I'm governor.
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1: The Court of Appeals for the District of Columbia ruled this week that the Trump administration policy banning transgender troops from military service likely violates their constitutional rights. The appeals court agreed to affirm but narrow an injunction from the lower court. In a 2-1 decision, the appeals court said that the injunction should ensure that plaintiffs currently serving in the military aren't expelled for identifying as transgender. But there was a split on whether the injunction was too broad in prohibiting the administration from considering gender dysphoria as part of its medical standards for joining the military. The lawsuit stems from a January 2025 executive order that bars military service members from, quote, expressing a false gender identity. If enforced, the policy would categorize gender dysphoria as a mental health condition that could disqualify transgender people from military service, a move that would expel transgender people currently serving and exclude transgender people from joining. I've been talking to Shannon Mintner, the legal director of the National Center for LGBTQ Rights. He argued for the transgender plaintiffs at the D.C. Appellate Court. Shannon, were there any questions that you were asked during the arguments that stumped you?
18: No, nothing that stumped me, but one thing that was very frustrating at the time is one of our key arguments is that the government sometimes says, oh, this isn't about transgender people, this is about people with a particular medical condition. But one of our key points is that that cannot possibly be the case, because for every single other medical condition, if somebody who's already in the military has a particular medical condition, there is not one single other medical condition that results in automatic discharge. In every single other case, the military will go through an individualized assessment to see if that person can still do the job. That's just the ordinary process. So if this is really about transgender people having a medical condition, then why not follow that same process here? But at the argument, the attorney for the military kept trying to assert that that wasn't true, that there are other conditions that result in automatic discharge. And we were like, no, your honors, there are not. And that really became quite a heated debate, you know, at that oral argument. So frustrating, because the record on this is crystal clear. So I was so gratified to see that in the opinion, the judges obviously confirmed that, did their own research, and confirmed that what we were saying was 100% correct. And that is one of the primary foundations of the decision, that you can see this is based on bias and prejudice, because the military doesn't treat any other medical condition this way.
1: What was the reaction of your clients when you told them about this victory?
18: You know, of course, they feel very vindicated. They have already suffered so much harm. They and their families have suffered so much harm. This has been humiliating, incredibly stressful ordeal. I mean, these are folks who have devoted their entire professional lives to military service, and it's more than just a job. It's an entire way of life. Many of them come from military families. Having their ability to continue to serve just cut off in the way that it has been excruciating for them. And it has also, of course, left them in just, you know, an incredibly financially precarious situation. I mean, they feel very vindicated. And they think they know at this point it's going to be very difficult to undo the practical and financial harm that they have suffered. But the principle here is very, very important to them. And it means a lot to have a federal appellate court, say to the world what's happened to these people is extremely unfair. I mean, this is just a very important change in the status quo. You know, we've been in kind of limbo for a year and a half now after winning the victory in the district court, then having it stayed. So to have this decision come down and really change that status quo and once again tell the government you cannot enforce this ban against these plaintiffs who have served so courageously, that means a lot. It's a very big turn of events with this litigation.
1: And I was somewhat following these cases on transgender people in the military, but I wasn't clear on whether or not they were actually thrown out of the military while the case was pending.
18: They're still in the military. Yes, I think it's been confusing for a lot of people because of those early victories. And then, the news was, hey, these courts have held this ban as unconstitutional. But then, of course, the Supreme Court stepped in and stayed it, issued the stay. And then we had a stay in our case as well. So, we've been in limbo, and the military has been able to move forward. But they have been so disorganized. This whole process has been so chaotic. It's been very unclear what is going to be the process for kicking these people out. They've just sort of held them in this torturous state of uncertainty. And they are just now, I mean, here's the irony, they're just now starting to take very active steps to initiate separation proceedings. So this decision came at a very timely moment to put a stop to that, at least right now for these 28 plaintiffs, and hopefully soon for other transgender service members as well.
1: There are other challenges by transgender service members now that this decision is on the books. Are those cases unnecessary?
18: No, I mean, really, right now, the only two that are still going are the one in Washington State, and that one is proceeding to trial. There's discovery happening there, and the plaintiffs in that case are seeking a permanent injunction. Their preliminary injunction is stayed. There's the Talbot case proceeding in Washington, D.C. Those are the only two cases. There was another case in New Jersey that was dismissed. And then there's another case challenging the denial of retirement benefits to some of these transgender service members. That is a separate case. It's actually a separate legal issue, but it's just another indication of how much hostility the government is directing at these folks. I mean, there's a group of transgender service members who were awarded retirement benefits because they earn them. They earn them. And then in just a completely inexplicable punitive act, the military took those away for no reason. They can't even offer a reason. So there's a separate case that is challenging that denial of retirement benefits.
1: And Shannon, I wanted to ask you about a different issue. And that is the Trump administration's demands for confidential information about minors that have gotten gender-affirming care. And they're asking hospitals to hand over patient records, including birth dates, social security numbers, and addresses, supposedly as part of an investigation into possible fraud or unlawful off-label promotion of drugs. And I know that a federal judge in Rhode Island blocked the Trump administration's demands for patient information from Rhode Island's largest hospital that provides gender-affirming care to minors.
18: The one thing that's happening there that is just so outrageous, and I don't think people realize it, is that, to my knowledge, the federal government has never before, I mean in the entire history of our country, tried to use the criminal subpoena process to get people's private medical records. And that is what they are now doing. They got shut down. They were using civil subpoenas. And we had 8 different federal district courts say, no, you have no legitimate reason to be going after these private medical records. You cannot do that. And they're like, fine, we'll drop the civil subpoenas. And then they popped up with criminal subpoenas. And they secured in Texas. They, went to a very conservative district in the state of Texas, blatant form shopping to get criminal subpoenas against hospitals that have no connection with Texas whatsoever. Everything about it is so outrageous that it's an obvious in run around those 8 court decisions, that they're going to Texas when that has no connection with any of these hospitals, and that they're using criminal subpoenas. And I mean, part of that is those are completely shrouded in secrecy. That's the grand jury process. It is, notoriously super secret. These families don't even have a way to know that their children's medical records are being seized by the federal government, and then there's no limits on what the federal government can do with that information once it gets it. I mean, it's really a big deal.
1: Why do you think they're looking for the medical records? I mean, to get the doctors who help perform these procedures?
18: They want to scare the hell out of people. They know there's no there's no criminal law that's being violated here. They know that. This is like mafia-like tactics. I mean, this is just an attempt to scare the hell out of people, scare hospitals away from providing the care, scare doctors away from providing the care, and scare parents away from, you know, protecting their own children and supporting their own children. They want to make all of those groups, including parents, feel like they are in serious threat of being criminally prosecuted if they do anything to support a transgender child. I mean, really, I'm just speechless with the level of abuse of power here. It's really out of control.
1: Thanks so much for joining me, Shannon. It's your first time on the show, but I hope it won't be your last. That's Shannon Mintner, the legal director of the National Center for LGBTQ Rights. In other legal news today, there are continuing questions about whether the Trump administration is really moving to drop plans for that $1.8 billion fund to pay victims of alleged government weaponization. Yesterday, Acting Attorney General Todd Blanche announced that the fund won't advance. Quote, "We're not moving forward with the fund, period." But when asked about the fund today, President Trump did not confirm that it would be dropped, and in fact said that he loved the idea of the fund.
6: I'd have to ask the lawyers. I don't know. I know one thing. The weaponization. Are you talking about the weaponization fund?
9: Yeah, what's your decision?
6: The weaponization fund, as far as I'm concerned, was a beautiful thing. It was something I didn't make it, but I heard that. I thought that was the greatest thing because people like you have abused our people so badly. The fake news like CNN, like the New York Times and like others have abused our people. Wait a minute, be quiet. Have abused our people so badly.
1: Certainly more to come on that anti-weaponization fund. And the House approved a war powers resolution that would halt the military action against Iran, defying President Trump as a handful of Republicans joined with Democrats to seek the end of the three-month-long war. Opposition to the war has only grown as the conflict drags on and as Trump struggles to negotiate a quick resolution. The resolution from the House does not immediately stop the war. It now goes to the Senate. And that's it for this edition of the Bloomberg Law Show. 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
12: From ABC News, I'm Dave Packer. On the fourth try, the House voting to curb the president's powers in Iran, approving a war powers resolution. Democrat Gregory Meeks.
13: The Constitution says only Congress can determine when we go to war. This Congress, this House of Representatives today, spoke for the American people.
12: It took four Republicans joining Democrats to push the resolution over the finish line. Israel and Lebanon have agreed to a new ceasefire, according to a joint statement. It includes certain security zones where militants would be banned. For 15 hours, the FBI tried to convince a 41-year-old man they identified as Anthony Scott Searles Harris not to harm the people he allegedly taken hostage in an office above a bank in Bakersfield, California. It ended with gunfire. The suspect dead, hostages finally freed. ABC's Melissa Adan has more from Bakersfield.
0: Authorities say Searles Harris, a registered sex offender, had an extensive criminal history and was dishonorably discharged from the Army for going AWOL. Police now searching for a motive, but saying they are aware of a YouTube video connected to the suspect where he expressed grievances about a prior conviction.
12: Ballots still being counted in Tuesday's California primaries. The races for governor and mayor of Los Angeles still too close to call. With mail-in ballots, the Secretary of State in California says it could take weeks to know the final results. SpaceX is expecting an out-of-this-world IPO.
3: When SpaceX goes public this month, it says it plans to raise $75 billion. That would be the largest ever stock market debut and would put Elon Musk in line to become the world's first trillionaire.
12: ABC's Alex Stone. It's happened. The Agriculture Department says the New World screwworm has reached South Texas. It's the first time in decades that the parasite with flesh-eating larvae has threatened the nation's cattle industry, and only the third time it's appeared in the U.S. in that time. 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
8: High pressure builds in tonight, then slides off to our south and east over the next few days. The result will be generally dry weather into the start of the weekend, with increasingly hot and humid conditions across the region. For tonight, skies will be clear. We'll drop to around 60 in urban areas, upper 50s in the suburbs. Sunshine, a few afternoon clouds on Thursday, high in the middle to upper 80s. Clear to partly cloudy skies Thursday night. We only drop into the middle 60s. Mix of sunshine and clouds on Friday, hot and becoming humid. We'll get up into the lower to middle 90s. Partly sunny, breezy, humid on Saturday. Highs will get up into the middle 90s. Cold front moves in for Sunday. Some showers and thunderstorms possible late in the day. It'll remain humid, but not quite as hot across the region. I'm Scott Kaplan, and that's your Bloomberg three-day forecast. Now back to the latest headlines from ABC News.
12: A close call between planes in the sky.
9: Authorities say a JetBlue flight from Ecuador was just minutes from landing in Fort Lauderdale on Monday when controllers warned the pilots of a nearby plane. A short time later, those JetBlue pilots receiving an alert on the flight deck, controllers alerting other pilots. Flight Radar 24 data shows the JetBlue flight came within 500 feet vertically and just under 2 miles horizontally to the other plane.
12: ABC's Gio Benitez. NFL Commissioner Roger Goodell has declined an invitation to appear before a House hearing next week about the league's broadcast deals and airing games on paywall streaming services. The Tribeca Film Festival is getting underway, and it's hitting a milestone.
14: Tribeca Film Festival co-founder Jane Rosenthal thought it would be a one-and-done event designed to lift people up after 9/11.
17: It was only how could we bring people back downtown, how we give our neighbors something to look forward to.
14: Her partner Robert De Niro, however, felt otherwise.
19: And my feeling was it would be great if it could be part of the fabric of New York, a New York tradition that just goes on forever.
14: It hasn't gone on forever, but it has become a part of the fabric of New York. This year, the Tribeca Film Festival celebrates its 25th year. Sherry Preston, ABC News, New York.
12: NOAA is forecasting a strong magnetic storm for tomorrow and Friday, but they say there's still uncertainty about the timing and the intensity. States in the Midwest could see some aurora heading into the weekend. Dave Packer, ABC News.
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27: We have other big manufacturers that are coming to our state, producing great paying jobs with great benefits, bringing economic prosperity to all parts of our state. They're actually going to be able to lower rates and return money to the taxpayer. I know that is hard to believe because that is not happening anywhere else in the rest of the country, which is why our story is so compelling.
2: Well, part of this is also coming into the politics of the state. We're seeing it in the gubernatorial race. You're term limited, but we have the Democratic candidate, Keisha Lance Bottoms, advocating that we should see a freeze in construction when it comes to this. Has any party figured
27: out? Well, that's
2: out?
27: Just an insane position to take because, you know, I was down in Early County, Georgia. It's one of the poorest counties in the United States of America. And they, as soon as I got out of the car, were coming to me going, please help us with our data center. We want to build a data center here. We know that will provide good paying jobs for our community because they just had a sawmill that shut down. And they know that it'll be good for helping them reduce property taxes like they're doing in Columbia County. Now, I'm not saying we need to put a data center in every community. We certainly don't need to be pushing them in communities where the local governments and the people don't want it. But there are many places around the state where people do want it, and that's where we need to work with them. So I think it's irresponsible for Keisha Lance Bottoms to say freeze construction. I mean, we're the number one state in the country for business. We're producing jobs in all parts of our state, and that is my goal that I'm going to continue to work on as long as I'm governor.
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16: And I'm Tracy Alloway.
15: Today you are listening to our conversation with Tim Queenie, author of Rope, How a Bundle of Twisted Fibers Became the Backbone of Civilization. We are talking about the history of rope. Well, I'm very excited to say we do, in fact, have the perfect guest. Someone I've wanted to speak to since last summer, I think, when I came across his work. We're going to be speaking with Tim Queenie. He is the author of the recent book, Rope, How a Bundle of Twisted Fibers Became the Backbone of Civilization. Quite a bold claim there, Tim.
22: Hi, guys. Thanks for having me on. Yeah, it's a bold claim, but, you know, that's why you have to buy the book and read it. back it up.
15: What is rope? No, seriously, what makes something rope?
22: Well, that's a good question, and people have asked me how you define rope. But for this book, I defined rope in a very broad sense, from everything down from cordage, which is thin, small rope, or twine, or which you want to call it that, up to heavy-duty wire rope made of metal. So it's all rope, as far as I'm concerned, and that's sort of how I went in. But basically, rope is twisted fibers that are then used to accomplish work.
16: I definitely want to talk about space rope later on, or space elevators, because that's something I was completely unaware of. But before we do, just on the book itself. So I'm aware that these single topic books have become something of a phenomenon. So you have people explaining the history of human development through the medium of salt or the container box or fish, cod or whatever. But what does rope actually say about civilization or human development that other single object stories maybe miss?
22: Well, of course, rope, as we've already just talked about, is made up of fibers. There's little strands of fiber. And if you want to talk about it in sort of a thematic way, each one of those individual fibers can't do much on its own. But if you twist them all together, now you have a tool that's immensely useful. And it's sort of like the way a single person can't do all that much on their own. But people working together in groups can accomplish great things, and they often accomplish those great things down through history using rope.
15: So what is it about fiber? So you twist them together. I mean, this is going to sound dumb, but I really never thought about it before, even paid attention. But what is it about the property of a strand, the property of a fiber, or even the property of a long metal rod, such that when you twist them together, it becomes very load-bearing?
22: It's a combination of friction, especially with fibers. It's a combination of friction, twist and something you could call the helix effect. The friction, of course, is just the individual fibers as they're twisted together. They're rubbing up against each other, engaging those little, all the little nooks and crannies of the fiber are all engaging with other nooks and crannies on other fibers. And so there's that friction that's stopping it, and a certain amount of physical locking in that's going on that's stopping them from sliding past each other. But then you twist it, and by twisting them, you're re-engaging those fibers in a new way, even more deeply. And then finally, the last thing is what you might call the helix effect, which is if you were to take a rope and to wrap it around your arm.
15: Listeners, you should go over to the YouTube because Tim is actually wrapping a rope around his arm. It looks a little bit like a tefillin. But yeah, tell us what's going on here, especially for those who are just listening.
22: So I'm just wrapping this rope around my arm, and I'm not actually, it's hard to maybe
15: yeah,
22: hard
15: we
22: to
15: can
22: see.
15: See, yeah.
22: I'm not actually nailing this to my arm or gluing it to my arm or riveting it to my arm, but I'm just putting it on my arm. And then if you can't see maybe too well here,
15: oh, yeah.
22: If I pull it on the same axis on which I've wrapped it around,

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1: Four strands are all collapsing around each other, and that's what makes it incredibly strong, is this helix effect. And that was actually told to me by a German engineer who works in the industry, and he's so well known that he's called the Pope of Rope.
2: Are there rope celebrities?
3: Oh, we should have had him on instead.
1: yeah, he's the real celebrity. But he told me about this helix effect. And so it's really those three things, the friction, the twisting, and then the helix effect that causes three-strand rope to work so well. And three-strand, of course, is most commonly made because it's the least number of strands you can use to have this helix effect. So it's sort of the most economical way to get the helix effect at its maximum without having to add more strands, which, of course, can add cost. So three-strand is the way to go.
2: So we're talking about the basic design of rope. Walk us through, I guess, the technological breakthroughs when it comes to designing rope. Was there a moment, you know, when the fourth cord was added or, I don't know, they were twisted in a different way where someone was like, aha, I have invented the better rope that will now allow us to accomplish some great thing?
1: Well, that's a really good question that I can't answer. And the reason why we can't answer that is because rope is such an ancient human tool that we just don't know when the first multi-strand rope was developed and made. The oldest rope that's ever been found is 50,000 years old. And that's a piece of cordage that was found on the bottom of a flint flake in a cave in southeastern France. And it was twisted by a Neanderthal person 50,000 years ago. And there may indeed have been rope much older than that that was manufactured. But the problem with rope, natural fiber rope, is that it's made of plant material and it tends to rot away. There may be 70,000-year-old rope that was made, but we don't know.
3: One thing that really struck me, and you said this in your book, but you know, these days you invent a new technology, it feels like, in a year later, it's obsolete, right? And this pace seems to be accelerating. And one thing that I really appreciated from your book is that in the old days, a new technological innovation would come around like maybe like once every couple hundred thousand years or a million. I think you make the point that Homo erectus, who I guess were our uncles or something like that, basically had one invention, the hand axe. In a million and a half years, they basically figured out one thing. Like, technological revolutions were pretty slow back in the old days.
1: Yeah, that's right. The hand axe, which, from what I understand, the people I've talked to, archaeologists still aren't completely sure what those things were used for. But there are so many of those around, and they were used for such a long time. And in my book, I talk about the hand axe and stone tools happening before rope, but it's quite possible that they were around contemporaneously with rope, but we have that issue of them rotting away. But once you've developed this multi-strand rope, it now has all these great uses that it can be put to. Probably the biggest use for early peoples was just the ability to organize your stuff. You can tie things together in bundles, which sounds maybe a little simplistic for us, but we do the same thing in lots of other ways. We just keep our stuff organized, and they had to do the same thing. And so rope was just a great tool for that, in addition to using it for domesticated animals and being able to keep them in place so they don't run off, and lots of other things.
2: If I could fast forward about 50,000 years or so, Joe started this conversation talking about the importance of rope when it comes to whaling. And if you think about a time period like the 1800s, sort of marked by the expansion of the British Empire, lots of ships sailing around, all covered in rope in one way or another.
3: Lots of ships sailing around. That's like a good description of much of all history.
2: I guess that's true. All right. But kind of ships I mean. How important was being able to manufacture rope at a sort of industrial scale in the 1800s? Because, I mean, we're talking about a lot of rope. I think you have a stat in your book about how much rope it took just to, you know, get a whale, and it was a lot.
1: Yeah, the whaling ships would carry more than 10,000 feet of rope just

0: for use on board the whale boats that went out to actually hunt the whales, not even discussing all the other uses that rope is put to on a sailing ship. And as you point out, a sailing ship, which was the premier technology for hundreds of years for crossing oceans, is absolutely dependent upon rope, both for the standing rigging, which holds the masts up, and the running rigging, which controls the sails. Going all the way back to the Egyptians, they had the exact same issue. They had to have rope to keep their boats under control and for them to keep the masts from falling down. And if I could just go back for a second to the Egyptians, very interestingly, different way of building ships than the way a ship was built, for example, for a whaling ship in the 19th century. The way of building ships in the Western world is to, you put down a keel, then you have ribs that are 90 degrees to that keel, and then you have planks which cover the ribs, and now you have your hull. But the Egyptians actually did it in a completely different way, and other cultures as well. It wasn't just the Egyptians. They actually stitched their boats together. They took the planks and they cut these V-shaped grooves in the planks, and they actually threaded rope through these V-shaped grooves to either end of the collection of planks and then tightened them up, and then they had a hull. And they would put ribs in after they'd stitched these boats together, but the ribs were there just in addition to the rope to hold the planks together. So rope is absolutely essential for a boat even to float in that era. So that's pretty amazing. And as I said, it wasn't just the Egyptians, but also a lot of Arab boat building was done in a similar fashion with stitched boats. But going back to the age of sail, they needed just tens of thousands of feet of rope to equip these vessels. And as you point out, when you have that much rope required, it ceases to be a cottage industry, and the whole process becomes industrialized. And the people who really kicked this off were the British, with their need to keep their large Royal Navy establishment going at all times and keep all these ships, that hundreds of ships available to go to sea. So they had a series of dockyards where they manufactured rope along with other things. And some maritime historians say that it really was the Royal Navy that kicked off the Industrial Revolution, because the whole process really needed to be industrialized to make all this rope.
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8: This is a Bloomberg Money Minute. The White House ramping up its tariff wars again, claiming it's because so many products are made with forced labor. The Trump administration proposing tariffs of at least 10% on imports from the European Union and Canada, and a 12.5% levy on goods from China and Japan. With hostilities flaring up overnight between the U.S. and Iran, which sent drones and missiles to U.S. military sites in Bahrain and Kuwait, Wall Street took a bit of a beating today, the Dow falling 621 points, a nearly 1.25% decline, the NASDAQ almost 1% lower, 240 points, the S&P down 56. Oil was higher at $96 a barrel as U.S. crude supplies fell by 8 million barrels this week. That's a lot more than forecast. And the popular country singer Garth Brooks is considering selling his entire music catalog. And the Wall Street Journal reports the low friends in high places singer is seeking about $2 billion. Tom Busby, Bloomberg Radio.
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10: Clear skies across the area tonight, low near 60. Mostly sunny Thursday, we'll get up to 85 to 90. Few clouds around Thursday night, we only drop to the middle 60s. Mix of sun and clouds, hot, becoming humid Friday. Highs will get up into the lower to middle 90s. Partly sunny Saturday, hot and humid, breezy at times. Highs will reach the middle 90s. I'm Scott Kaplan with your three-day forecast on Bloomberg 99.1.
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14: On the latest edition of the Bloomberg Intelligence Podcast, a conversation with Matt Henriksen, our senior equity analyst on Medtronic earnings.
15: So going in ahead of the call, the question was for one of their key technologies, whether it was a market slowdown or a competitive dynamic. The previous company reporting, Boston Scientific, talked about a slowdown, turned into what was going to happen when Medtronic reported. They reported very positive, 124% growth in this one segment. Eased a lot of concern ahead of the call.
16: Right.
15: And so turning into their fiscal 2027 guidance shows signs of upside in the future because of that momentum in that segment.
16: A medical device maker like Medtronic, how much are they impacted by healthcare policy out there? It seems like it's such a, you guys have to figure out what the earnings are going to be and all that kind of stuff, but you also have to have an opinion on kind of how policy is going to unveil over the next several years.
15: It's tough. It's always a labyrinth. It's a black box, what's going on in CMS and the FDA. MedTech is a little bit less impacted by it. You're going to have procedure volumes. You have the aging demographic. They're going to have knee procedures done. They're going to have heart surgery done, things like that. Recently, it's more been the GLPs. And so I remember 2-3 years ago when GLPs first came out, everyone thought MedTech was dead. They were able to maintain procedure volumes. Now with the rise of oral GLPs, that is kind of coming back.
16: So what's the thinking there? What's the thesis?
15: Basically, it's easier to take a GLP orally as a pill versus injecting yourself.
16: And so therefore, I'll need fewer knee replacements?
15: There's data out there that's showing that it aids with cardiovascular cases.
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2: 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I'm Joe Weisenthal.
1: And I'm Tracy Alloway.
2: Today's episode is looking at the history of rope and how this important technological breakthrough gave us civilization. We're talking with author Tim Queenie. Tracy, I jokingly said, oh, ships floating around. But no, this is really a key point here, which is that it is how rope became the backbone of civilization. It is hard to imagine civilization without a lot of boats, and it is literally impossible to imagine sailboats of various sizes without ropes of various things. You know, in steel, they talk about like the Bessemer process. Suddenly, like some sort of unlock. Steel existed before the Bessemer process, but then that unlocked a significant expansion. Was there some breakthrough that allowed for rope to go from one of these things that, oh, let's twist some plant fibers with our hands, maybe wrap them around something, to something that could be truly produced at industrial scale?
0: I don't think that there's any one event like that. It was kind of a continuous process, much like rope itself, that went from rope being made outdoors in these rope yards where they would twist the rope because you need a lot of space to do all this twisting, to an indoor activity because they no longer could take the time off for when it snowed and rained. You needed to make rope every day to meet the needs, as I said, of something like the Royal Navy. You needed to really produce rope on a massive scale. And the needs of something like a large sailing ship where you need to have some very long ropes, specifically the longest rope being the anchor rod, or the rope that you tie your anchor to so you can anchor in deep water, that had to be 742 feet long. And so in order to make a 742 foot long, in the last part of the process of making rope, when you're putting the strands together, the rope actually gets shorter because you're twisting it. But you have to start out with 1,000 foot long strands that you're twisting together to make the final rope that ends up being the 740 feet long. So you need a huge building to do this. And so these rope walks that were built in the various dockyards around the world, it wasn't just the British who were doing this. They were built in the U.S. and all maritime nations were doing this, and even non-maritime nations, because you needed rope for other things. But these rope walks really were the thing that industrialized the process and allowed you to make very long, very big ropes.
1: Can you talk to us about the supply chain that created rope? So I guess rope in the 1800s was made out of jute or hemp or something like that. Where did that material come from and how did it get to the dockyards in a place like London?
0: Yeah, that's a great question because it actually was a strategic material. There was something called naval stores. The British called them naval stores, which was pitch from pine to use for waterproofing. And then the actual pine trees themselves, the trunks to use for masts. And then finally, the hemp that was used to make rope, because most of the rope made during the Age of Sail was made from hemp fibers, because it actually makes spectacularly good rope, because you can grow these hemp plants very, very tall, and the fibers that you can strip out of them are very long. And the longer the fiber, the stronger the rope is. These were strategic materials that the Royal Navy, for example, it was always looking towards its supply of these materials. When the U.S. was a colony of Great Britain, the Parliament actually passed a law that required prompted American farmers to grow hemp plants so the hemp fiber could be sent back to Britain for use in making rope. The largest supplier of hemp was actually from the area of the Ukraine, and that's where Britain got most of its hemp from. And amazingly, one of the reasons why Napoleon, for example, invaded Russia in 1812 there were a number of reasons, but one reason was to cut off the hemp supply to the British Royal Navy, so then he could finally get around to invading Britain, which he failed to do.
17: It's interesting they made the colonists send the hemp fiber back to Britain, preserving the value at, you know, the poor colonists just had to ship raw commodities while the rope yards in Britain got to actually do the premium higher end value add. Very common pattern in history. So obviously when in a whaling expedition, there's the sail, right? And then there's that, you know, in Moby Dick, they talk about, although apparently he doesn't use the term, like they called it the Nantucket sleigh ride, after you get the hook in the whale and then the whales drag your boats. And then there's you're like wetting. Someone has to pour water on the rope so that it's not burning their hands. Talk to us about like how big of a breakthrough that was in terms of acquiring this very important fuel.
0: Yeah, whaling started out with just attacking whales from the shore. But as those whales were used up, these whaling ships had to go farther and farther afield to find whales to harvest. And the rope was absolutely essential. The rope had to hold when after they sunk in that harpoon. And the famous Nantucket sleigh ride, when the whale's going along the surface and dragging the boat behind it. The one that's really dangerous, though, is if the whale decides to sound or dive.
17: Right. Mm.
0: Because then the boat has to make sure that they have enough rope on board to let out enough rope so that they're not dragged underwater. And sometimes whale boats that were following a big whale, the other whale boats would get near them and they would actually combine two lengths of rope that they each had in their rope tubs just to prevent the whale from sounding and actually dragging the boat under.
17: Since you mentioned combining two rope lengths, what's your favorite knot?
1: Oh my God.
17: Were you gonna ask
1: I was going to ask that same question, but I was saving it for the end.
17: Oh, sorry.
1: I literally have it written down here. That's so funny.
17: Sorry. I just thought, you know, you mentioned combining two ropes.
1: Dude, we've been doing this for so long.
17: We always think about the same
1: thing. We're morphing into the same person, I guess.
17: But let's just do it. What's your favorite knot?
0: Well, actually, but it's interestingly enough, my editor wanted to put a knot on the cover initially, but we realized...
17: Tracy just showed me on her computer. She really did write down word for word. She was going to ask, what's your favorite knot? But I gazumped her. I asked it the middle, even though she was saving it for the end. So this is for both of us.
0: The idea came up to put a knot on the cover, but I said that this is actually not a knot book because I can't actually take credit for being a knot expert. I'm not
17: All right, but you must have one. Let's go.
0: But I do have a number of knots that I like. And the one that's sort of the most fun to tie is the flying bowline, the bowline that forms in midair.
17: Flying bowline.
0: It's also called a tugboat bowline. It's great. It's a very useful knot to make at the last minute if you need to make a bowline or a loop at the end of a rope. You can actually make it very quickly, and then you can throw it around a bollard or something if you're on a tugboat and maybe save the boat. I don't know. But yeah, that's a fun one to show off. I don't know if I can do it here in this close space. I do need a bit of space.
1: Wait, make the knot.
17: Yeah, let's see. While you're doing it, Tracy, do you have a favorite knot?
1: No.
17: I do.
1: Like, I'm proud that I can tie my shoes.
17: I can't tie my shoes. But you know what my favorite knot is? A monkey's fist. Do you know that one?
1: No.
17: Do you know what a monkey's fist is, Tim?
0: Oh, sure. Absolutely. That's for throwing line.
17: You can make this ball at the end of the rope. And then you can, like, put it through a loop and it won't, go through. And it's very hard to...
1: Would you use that for?
17: Well, if you're pulling on something and you wanted to, like, put it through a loop and you didn't want the rope to slide through a loop, like, you want to get to the end so you could make sure it's there. Also, it's basically impossible to untie, in my experience. Tim is currently...
0: Let's see if this works. I usually need even more space than this, but let's see if we can get this to work. Oh, no.
17: Try one more time.
0: Well, that's it right there.
17: Oh, there you go.
0: Even though I tied my microphone cord. It's through my microphone
1: cord. Too much for it. Yeah. So we talked a little bit about maybe there was breakthrough in terms of design and the way you're twisting cords. We don't really know because it was all organic material and it's decayed. But we do know that rope kind of leapt from jute, natural fibers, to metals, to steel and things like that. Talk to us about how important that was when it comes to, I guess, technological advancement in rope.
0: Yeah, there was a German engineer in the Harz Mountains, in the mining region of the Harz Mountains, this fellow named William Albert, and he realized and knew that a lot of the rope that they were using to haul materials up through mines, up through the shafts of mines, was corroding and breaking the natural fiber rope, and they would also use chains. The problem with the chain is that when one link corrodes and breaks, the entire chain fails and the material falls. But he thought, what if I actually used iron and I used lengths of iron and I twisted it together just like as if it was hemp into multi-stranded rope? And there was another German engineer who emigrated to the U.S., and his name was John Roebling, and he actually read, there's actually a piece that William Albert wrote in a journal, an industrial journal, that John Roebling read and became very interested in making his own wire rope, which he started doing, and his wire rope was superior in the 1840s, and he started a business of making wire rope, and then he got into designing suspension bridges. Of course, he and his son, Washington Roebling, were responsible for the Brooklyn Bridge, all made up with wire rope.
17: You end your book with, like, the future of rope, so to speak, and the idea, like, maybe rope could one day give us an elevator into space.
1: Space rope.
17: Yeah, can you explain what that's all about?
0: It's actually a physics idea that goes back to the 19th century, the idea being that any point on the equator of the Earth is moving at 900 miles an hour. So if you were to attach a tether to the Earth and then you were to extend that tether out into space with a weight on the end, 100,000 kilometers out, then what would happen would be, of course, it'd be the same as if you took a piece of rope like this and I attached a rock on the end of the rope and I twirled around in a circle. What would happen to the rope? The rope would go really tight as it was preventing that rock from flying away. So the exact same effect happens here. As the Earth rotates, the weight way out in space wants to fly off into the distance, and the tether's preventing it from doing that. And in the process, that tether becomes bar tight as it was made of steel. And once you have that, you can then put a crawler that uses friction wheels on that tether, and it can crawl up that tether up to, say, 23,000 miles high, which is geosynchronous orbit. And you open the doors to your crawler and push the satellite out, and at 23,000 miles high, it's now in geosynchronous orbit. So you can put things into orbit without using rockets.
17: Tim Queeney, thank you so much for coming on Odd Lots. Fascinating conversation. I am now convinced by your book's title that rope is the backbone of civilization.
0: Thanks so much for having me. It was really fun.
1: 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I'm Tracy Alloway.
17: And I'm Jill Wiesenthal.
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20: ABC News, I'm Dave Packer. The House voting to curb the president's powers in Iran, approving a war powers resolution. It took four Republicans joining Democrats to push the resolution over the finish line. President Trump reacting to news that the Iranian army sent missiles and drones to hit Kuwait's airport. He says there's still a ceasefire.
21: And I'd say in that part of the world, ceasefire is when you're shooting in a more moderate manner.
20: Israel and Lebanon have agreed to a new ceasefire, according to a joint statement. That includes certain security zones where militants would be banned. The Justice Department scrapping plans for the $1.8 billion so-called anti-weaponization fund after facing bipartisan pushback. But Acting Attorney General Todd Blanche says the part of the settlement with the IRS that protects President Trump and his family from past audits remains unchanged. Jalen Brunson scoring 30 points to lead the New York Knicks to a 105-95 victory over the San Antonio Spurs in tonight's Game 1 of the NBA Finals. This is ABC News.
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23: I totally agree that the Fed can be cutting this year. I think this is an uncomfortable labor market. I think we'll see that over the summer. The most important part of that JOLTS data was not the increase in openings, but the hiring rate that fell back to recent lows. And that's a very low hiring environment before you get the summer inflows of new people, new graduates and things like that. I don't see those underlying inflation pressures that would be concerning for the Fed. The inflation right now we see is honestly to do a lot with AI-related components.
16: How does that factor into the economy?
23: Yeah, it's a component called computer software and accessories. It gets a really large weight in PCE. That's why when you look at something like the trimmed mean PCE that incoming Chair Warsh mentioned a couple months ago, it's much lower. It's excluding some of these big outlier components, and that does not look particularly concerning for underlying inflation.
24: Okay, so if we look at inflation now, how much does all this tech chat filter into my CPI, John Tucker's CPI, CPI in the control room?
23: Yeah, in CPI, it's actually not that much. You know, these prices are things for like flash drives and blank CDs. those are the prices that are going up and they get magnified.
24: The three data centers, Paul's in Richmond this weekend. He's in a data center in Henrico taking a tour. Yeah. Does that data center filter into our inflation?
23: The data center specifically, I mean, I guess if energy costs were going up, you would see that and maybe some headline inflation. But all the AI investment is absolutely filtering into the economy.
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10: Clear skies tonight. Temperatures will drop to around 60. Mostly sunny. A few afternoon clouds Thursday. High 85 to 90. Clear to partly cloudy Thursday night. Low in the middle 60s. Mix of sunshine and clouds on Friday. Hot and humid. High in the lower to middle 90s. Partly sunny Saturday. Breezy. We'll get up into the middle 90s. I'm Scott Kaplan with your three-day forecast on Bloomberg 99.1.
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7: This is a Bloomberg Money Minute. Elon Musk owns SpaceX, the rocket ship, satellite, and AI company looking to raise $75 billion when it goes public this year, making it the biggest initial public stock offering ever. And Musk will control the board and nearly 85% of the company's voting rights. Tensions on the rise after the U.S. and Iran exchange fire overnight in one of the most serious breaches of the war's two-month-old ceasefire agreement. That sent the Dow tumbling today, down 621 points, the NASDAQ down 240, the S&P down 56, while oil back around $96 a barrel. Bookings at all-inclusive resorts are soaring this summer, even though they cost a lot more. But once they pay up front, many vacationers say they don't want to plan for anything else or see any additional bills. And President Trump says he'll attend Game 3 of the NBA Finals at Madison Square Garden in New York City this coming Monday to see the Knicks. Tom Busby, Bloomberg Radio.
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8: On the latest edition of the Wall Street Week podcast, the United Kingdom has had 5 prime ministers in 8 years and may be on its way to a 6th. Bloomberg senior markets editor John Authors unpacks the effects of all this political turmoil on the country's finances and whether the politics are driving the yield on gilts or the yield on gilts are driving the politics at this point.
25: You could certainly say that at this point, the bond market has become a kind of a sheet anchor or a straitjacket for whoever is in charge. But it will be more uncomfortable for a party of the left that actually has fewer hang-ups about spending taxpayers' money. But you know, the overall position is difficult either way. The other thing that's quite interesting compared to history is that it used to be the currency market. So Harold Wilson being forced to devalue in the pound and then going on television to say that the pound in your pocket, of course, isn't worth any less, which absolutely wasn't true. And then Labour government of the 70s being forced by a run on the pound to go to borrow from the IMF. And John Major's government basically never recovered from the Black Wednesday attack on sterling by George Soros and others. So it used to be the currency market that really inflicted pain. And now that currencies do tend to float more gradually, more easily, and now that we've had many years of being used to extremely low bond yields, that cheap money is being treated as a fact of life or a birthright almost, it's the bond market that has now taken over as the anchor, the great limitation.
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1: You're listening to the Big Take Podcast on Bloomberg Radio. I'm Sarah Holder, and today on the show, we're talking about how the CFPB under Russell Vogt went from America's consumer protector to corporate protector. One of the first signs that the U.S. Consumer Financial Protection Bureau had a target on its back came in the form of an emoji.
12: If we go back about a year when Elon Musk was leading the Doge effort, he, in early February, deployed a couple of people to CFPB and tweeted out, famously, a post that said CFPB RIP, and then he put a tombstone emoji.
1: Noah Buhayer is an investigative data reporter for Bloomberg News. He's been tracking developments at the CFPB, the federal agency that's tasked with enforcing consumer protections.
12: What happened is that very same night that that tweet went out, Trump installed Russell Vogt, his budget director, as the acting director of CFPB. And it's really been Vogt over the past year who's led this charge to overhaul the CFPB.
1: Vogt's early plans to slash the CFPB staff by 90% were blocked by a federal judge. But a Bloomberg News investigation found that over the last 15 months, Vogt has overhauled the agency in other ways. He's sidelined the agency's attorneys, dismantled key regulations, and scrapped efforts to hold some of the country's most powerful financial institutions to account. Noah and Bloomberg investigative data reporter Coulter Jones found that since Vogt took over, the CFPB has abandoned dozens of settlements and lawsuits brought under past administrations and cut the number of open investigations in half.
13: Our reporting really sort of focused on enforcement, what financial institutions were under scrutiny, maybe facing enforcement action, and what happened to those cases. And effectively, since the beginning of last year, that work came to a screeching halt.
1: That's meant some of the country's biggest businesses have managed to avoid the consequences of their alleged wrongdoing.
13: There's a lot of money that could have been returned to consumers that isn't going to happen now.
1: I'm Sarah Holder, and this is The Big Take from Bloomberg News. Today on the show, how a key federal agency went from America's consumer protector to corporate protector. Noah, let's go back to the beginning of the Consumer Financial Protection Bureau. When was the agency created, and what was it supposed to do?
12: So the CFPB was created by Congress as part of the 2010 Dodd-Frank Act, which was in response to the 2008 financial crisis and the mortgage meltdown that led to the Great Recession. And a lot of what Congress was trying to do is consolidate enforcement and supervision of the financial services industry, especially when it came to consumer products, under one federal regulator. Because prior to that, you sort of had this balkanized system where different federal regulators were in charge of different aspects of regulating consumer finance.
1: So one of the CFPB's central roles is enforcing consumer finance regulation. The agency investigates and brings cases against financial institutions that it believes are violating the law. Coulter, since Russell Vogt took over the CFPB last year, what's changed about that enforcement work?
13: Effectively, since the beginning of last year, that work came to a screeching halt. People went home. They haven't been working on those cases. If they were mid-investigation, the investigation effectively stopped. And a lot of those cases are enforcement actions that were either agreed upon with companies or were maybe in the middle of, you know, court cases. And a lot of those cases have been dropped or reversed.
1: Coulter walked me through one of these cases, one the CFPB had been pursuing years before Vogt took over. It was against a financing branch of Toyota called Toyota Motor Credit, which sells insurance and maintenance plans to people buying cars. In complaints to the CFPB, consumers reported that salespeople had duped them into buying unwanted plans, which could add as much as $2,500 to the purchase price of their cars.
13: There was a number you'd call and you had to try and, you know, cancel and jump through all these hoops.
1: It sounds familiar, a familiar frustration that consumers might have.
13: Yeah, I think anyone who's ever bought a car has sort of gone through the add-on process, and then you're wondering, like, what? Why am I paying for this thing?
1: The CFPB alleged that when customers called to get out of their contracts, they'd reach something called a retention hotline. Then they'd have to ask to cancel three times before the company would inform them that they could only do so in writing. The Bureau alleged that Toyota Motor Credit had unfairly and abusively made it unreasonably difficult for consumers to cancel unwanted add-ons, among other alleged violations of the Consumer Financial Protection Act. The company didn't admit to any of the CFPB's allegations, but it did agree to a settlement.
13: The company agrees to this consent order, which involves a monetary settlement and payments to customers.
1: A refund of $48 million to affected customers and a $12 million fine. But after Toyota signed the settlement, Vote took over the CFPB.
13: In our reporting, one of the things we were able to discover were internal emails from outside lobbyists and other sort of trying to talk to those at the CFPB. And in this particular case, a lobbyist, Dennis Potter, who had worked with Russell Vogt, sends this incredibly friendly email to his friend. Was essentially asking, hey, what's going on with this case? And he follows up several times, even to the point when he's saying, like, there's some deadlines that are coming up, and that is when Toyota is likely having to make payments to customers.
1: Does Russell Vogt respond to Dennis Potter?
13: We do not see any direct correspondence from Russell Vogt, but people who worked under Vogt sort of correspond and say that you should be talking to these other individuals about the case. We also know that executives from Toyota met with people at the CFPB right around the time when the consent order is dropped in reverse. And I think that's a key point, too, because these aren't just necessarily fines that the company's paying. This is actually money that will go back to consumers who have been, you know, harmed in some form. Like, so people would actually receive checks in the mail. There are real Americans who would have received money out of these cases.
1: And Noah, what did the CFPB say about why this Toyota case ended up the way it did?
12: Broadly, CFPB's point about casework that was done under prior leadership is that the agency was overreaching. They were using the law in ways that they shouldn't have been. In the specific case of Toyota, CFPB told us that this was an effort to go after auto dealers who CFPB does not have the right to regulate under Congress. But I think it's important to note at the same time that this settlement was not against any auto dealer in particular. It was against a division of Toyota that provides financing.
1: And what did this financing arm of Toyota say?
13: So Toyota did not directly respond to our questions about these emails, about sort of the particulars of the case. They largely said that, you know, they're happy to comply with the law and work with the CFPB, and we're happy to see the consent order reversed.
12: And I just want to underscore one thing here. This was a legal settlement Toyota had agreed to. They had actually signed a document saying that they were going to agree to this consent order. And subsequently, they worked to get it reversed. In our understanding, this was highly rare. This was not something the CFPB did normally, though it was not unique to Toyota.
1: Public filings show that the Toyota case was one of more than three dozen settlements and lawsuits that the CFPB abandoned over the past 15 months. Those included a settlement with the major credit union for allegedly charging egregious overdraft fees. Big banks also got out of a lawsuit that accused them of failing to protect consumers from scams.
13: The thing that is really sort of shocking to people who follow the law are seeing the cases that are in court dismissed with prejudice. This is a legal term that means effectively they will not bring these particular charges ever again.
12: In certain ways, it immunizes businesses from future litigation over this conduct. We found in at least 17 instances over the past year, ongoing litigation was dismissed with prejudice by the CFPB under Russell Vogt.
1: It's interesting because Vogt, when he took over the CFPB and throughout his time there, he's talked about looking out for the little guy, right? Protecting mom and pop lenders and small financial institutions from what he sees as government overreach. But what did you find about what proportion of canceled settlements or lawsuits favored big companies?
13: When we reviewed all these cases that had been reversed, we found that 2/3 involved companies making more than $500 million annually.
1: That tally includes the revenue of the parent companies of the firms involved in these cases.
13: And 1/3 involved cases with companies in the S&P 500. So these are not what the typical consumer would call a mom and pop operation.
1: Noah and Coulter found that even when the cases abandoned by the CFPB involved mid-sized companies, those existing somewhere between the Fortune 500 and the mom and pop shops, the businesses were often backed by large financial institutions or had links to people in Trump's administration and orbit. A fintech firm backed by the venture capital firm of Trump mega donor Mark Andreessen had a penalty reduced by 98%. Brad Bondi, the brother of former Attorney General Pam Bondi, saw a lawsuit against one of his clients dismissed. And a business that added Donald Trump Jr. to its board after the 2024 election also had an ongoing investigation closed. So what do those cases tell you about the CFPB under Russ Vogt?
13: Well, I think they all call into question how justice and how enforcement is being meted out and whether it's as simple as knowing who to call in the administration, who your connection is. The question at least is raised from our reporting of, is it who you know, not necessarily what happened in these cases.
1: So I want to talk about how this pullback in enforcement at CFPB has impacted consumers. In the most direct sense, what have the financial stakes been across the cases you've tracked? Like, how much money have companies gotten to keep that might have ended up in the wallets of consumers who made claims against them?
12: We can draw a direct line to consumers missing out on promised refunds.
1: This has been the Big Take Podcast on Bloomberg Radio. I'm Sarah Holder, and I spoke with Bloomberg's Noah Buhayer and Coulter Jones about how the CFPB under Russell Vogt went from America's consumer protector to corporate protector. You can hear the rest of the episode on The Big Take, wherever you get your podcasts.
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0: Good morning. This is Horizon's Middle East and Africa, our top stories this morning. The U.S. says Israel and Lebanon have agreed to a ceasefire if Hezbollah also stops fighting. This comes as Washington tries to keep peace talks with Iran on track. SpaceX officially files for the biggest IPO of all time, valuing the company at nearly $1.77 trillion. Plus, as the Iran war drags on and uncertainty for businesses continues, we speak to the former CEO of UAE conglomerate Majid Al Futtaim and the chief executive of fertilizer company Amifco later in the show. It's just gone 8 a.m. across the Emirates. I'm Habir Abu Omar in Dubai. We've got a lot to discuss today, but let's start with a quick markets check. U.S. futures down 0.4 this morning. Now, the S&P would have had its 10th straight session of gains yesterday, but some weak outlook from Broadcom, the chipmaker in the United States, weighed on the AI rally that we've been witnessing over the past week or so. So you're seeing futures this morning down 0.4. Again, the first time in a while. MSCI Asia Pacific, Asian stocks are also falling this morning, 1.5%. The Kospi is open again and is weighing on the outlook as well. We have Winnie a little bit later on to talk to us about what is happening. Some positive news, although in the red, Brent prices are down this morning, about $96.8 a barrel. Now, we still don't know if there is a deal or if there is no deal, but what we know is that Lebanese officials met with Israeli counterparts yesterday, and they discussed that a cessation of the hostilities would stop only if Iran-backed Hezbollah would stop attacking Israel. We'll talk more about that as well later on. The yield on the 10-year Treasury is about 2 basis points higher this morning. We still await those key economic data tomorrow from the U.S. Now, if we flip the board, I want to talk about something that we haven't spoken about in a while, but we haven't forgotten about it, and that is private credit. Now, the weakness continues in private credit stocks. The latest to join the group is Partners Group. It is falling, but if you look at private credit, it's been a big discussion so far this year. Maybe took second place after the geopolitics and also the AI trade, but it's still very much something that investors are watching. It is still very much something investors are thinking is not yet a systematic risk in the U.S., but something to keep an eye on for sure for the remainder of the year. Now, for more details on what is happening in Asian markets, Winnie Su is in Singapore for us. Winnie?
1: Good morning, Abir. We are seeing Asian stocks pulling back a bit this morning, down about 1.5% on the MSCI Asia. Now, as you mentioned, it has run pretty far up for the past 4 days already, and we're seeing that AI rally taking a bit of a breather after those disappointing results from Broadcom, also creating more uncertainties for the demand visibility when it comes to Asia's supply chain. Hence, you're looking at, for Asia, most of the benchmarks trading in the red today, with the Kospi here down more than 1% as well after a holiday. Now, when it comes to the Japanese yen really holding just below that 160 level against the dollar, we saw the yen weakening for the past three sessions and, in fact, strengthening just a little bit today. We had Governor Ueda yesterday saying that the BOJ might consider raising rates this month if they see the pressure from the higher prices actually outweigh the potential impact on the economy. Back to you, Abir.
0: Winnie Su in Singapore, thank you. Now back to our top story this morning. The U.S. says Israel and Lebanon have agreed to a ceasefire if Hezbollah also stops fighting. There was no immediate indication whether Hezbollah had accepted the terms of the deal. Here's the Israeli ambassador to the United States.
2: We're no longer going into a pattern of negotiating ceasefires where Israel leaves, Hezbollah comes back, and we go back to the same nonsense. This is stopped. Everybody understands it has to stop. And we are full of hope that this time it will succeed.
0: The deal addresses a key sticking point as the Trump administration tries to keep peace talks with Iran on track. That is as political opposition intensifies at home, with the Republican-led U.S. House voting to stop the war, breaking with the president. For more, we're joined by Stuart Livingstone Wallace, our executive editor for MENA and Russia. Stuart, what do we know at this point? Is there a deal? Is there no deal? What does the latest round of talks between Israel and Lebanon mean?
3: So basically, yes, there is a deal, but it's between the government of Lebanon and the government of Israel. And so at the moment, it doesn't include the most important non-state actor, which is obviously Hezbollah. We've not heard from them. Maybe we'll hear something from them this afternoon, and then we'll get a flavor of what exactly they're prepared to do. But it does seem a stretch to say we have a ceasefire when one of the key parties involved in the fighting has yet to say anything. And as you know, historically Hezbollah has been reluctant to engage in that sort of thing. So we'll see. I mean, again, as the ambassador said, we're all hopeful, but we'll see.
0: So Hezbollah has been reluctant. It hasn't taken an active part in those discussions. But the discussions that did happen do address one sticking point for Iran. So what does that in turn mean for the broader peace deal between, or the interim draft deal between Iran and the United States?
3: Yeah, I mean, so it's clear Iran has said it as a red line, but it's not just Lebanon, right? It's also going to be Gaza, one would presume. And then there's a whole raft of other issues. As you know, the so-called ceasefire with Iran is already pretty fragile. We've had these sort of sporadic fighting since then. Again, if this ceasefire in Lebanon is a real thing and it can hold, that only has to be a positive for the rest. It's clear there's a great deal of appetite, particularly from the US, to get this done. I think it's arguably also really important for the global economy and just about everyone out there, because the domino effect of Hormuz has been so vast.
0: And look, President Trump is facing more and more pressure back at home, right? We reported on the fact that both the House and the Senate are now behind a resolution that would have him rethink the war. What is happening there? What more pressures are mounting in the United States against the president?
3: Yes, I mean, I think it's a reflection of how bad things have got politically around this issue. So in terms of the practicalities, we would still need a Senate vote. Trump could veto it. That would then require a two-thirds majority to overturn the veto. So I don't think anyone's anticipating this is going to be a short-run thing, or even that we'll get that far. But the optics of Republicans crossing the House, voting with the Democrats against this, is, I think, hugely important. I think it's a reminder you've got the midterms coming up, and in terms of the gasoline prices in particular, but also diesel prices and other things, the inflationary effect on the U.S. consumer is now front of mind for the U.S. politicians. So I think, in effect, it's a warning to Trump, get this done, get this completed.
0: Yeah, and President Trump did say that talks could continue this weekend, but then he said they may not. So we'll wait to see what happens there. Stuart Livingstone Wallace, our executive editor for MENA and Russia. Now, the U.S. brokered ceasefire between Israel and Lebanon has halted Brent crude's three-day rally. Markets are now digesting the Trump administration's latest push to keep peace talks with Iran on track. This comes as U.S. officials work to ease concerns about the economic fallout from the Iran war.
4: Except for inflation, which is, I believe, going to be a short-term blip, the economic data is very strong. The jobs data has been very strong. The manufacturing ISM has been very strong.
0: For more on this story, let's bring in Gareth Nicholson, CIO at Fab Asset Management. Now, Gareth, you heard what Stuart said and what we've been talking about when it comes to the geopolitics and everything that's been happening in markets. I'm interested in knowing, how do the geopolitics affect the way investors are positioning right now?
5: Well, obviously, they're a key factor, right? I think the strait is the choke point at the moment for probably the biggest talking point, which the markets aren't really focusing on. And arguably, as you highlighted this week, they're starting to become more focused. And that is this idea that it's really a supply shock. It's not a growth demand shock. So what that means is we're getting that ugly inflation. There's stagflation. Inflation is not driven by the growth. And what that means for us is that we need to start thinking of a market where we're going to have higher inflation, lower growth. How do we start positioning for that. And whilst we still have the uncertainty that we've just talked about, that's going to become more front and center. So we've just had, as you highlighted too from our Asian correspondent there, BOJ is talking about it, ECB is talking about preparing for rate hikes. Even the Fed speakers are starting to say that a hike is imminent unless inflation comes down. So this is the tricky bit, is only half the people are actually digesting this. The markets are still very much ignoring stagflation, but that's becoming much more front of mind for investors.
0: We were talking before the show about AI and the semiconductor cycle that we've seen. We've mentioned also earlier in the week that 10 of the stocks that are leading the gain in S&P are in tech. 7 of them are semiconductors. How do you see the AI play? And do you prefer Asia over the United States when it comes to that sector?
5: I mean, I think, as you highlighted earlier on, we cannot have a discussion without AI. It is so prevalent, particularly for the momentum of the equity markets. And we still think momentum is strong. But in the US, the momentum has gone so fast, so far, that we're looking to pull back a little bit. We think that plays like quality, so looking at maybe the secondary, because now everything's got some sort of AI semiconductor. So I think quality companies who are using AI to expand are becoming more interesting. So we're looking at that secondary layer of AI, the second derivative in the US is exciting. The first derivative, the cheap way of playing AI, is, to your point, is Asia. I mean, the KOSPI's done fantastically well, but Korea's only 8 times forward earnings. So that's still quite cheap. So we see value still in Asia, and it is arguably the engineer of AI, when maybe the research of AI is more in the West, the engineering is the East, and that's become even more important.
0: And you mentioned Japan in that instance as well. When you talk about defense and saying that you prefer gold, quality equities, real assets, what are examples of that? And then do you see more upside to gold this year?
5: So yeah, I suppose from an investment perspective, we like to be long-term view, but at the same time, we have to understand markets are changing. So if I had to take a view for the next 3 to 6 months, buy something, turn off my screens, go to the pool, it would be really gold, TIPS, so playing the inflation trade, real assets, and quality equities. So these are our long-term or medium-term plays that we're quite confident with. As you said, we could close our eyes. Between there and that period, there's a lot of active opportunities. So as you highlighted, in Asia, there's a lot of active opportunities, particularly in tech in Japan, Korea, China is very interesting. We even like private credit, particularly in Europe, Middle East. Asia is probably the sweet spot in private credit, even though it's a lot of headlines. There's some really interesting plays there. Within the AI, we were talking offline about Dell, some of the traditional hardware, really exciting spaces. But we've got to dive into the details. It's not playing the beta. We have to be really active. So I think fund managers are really earning their keep. They're really being active. There is some quality hold plays, but there's a lot of opportunities in being active in this market.
0: Okay, interesting that you say you like private credit. I was talking about it earlier. There is weakness that we've been seeing there. Lots of investors are saying

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1: We are. What we are at the moment is this idea that the challenge, the path is not clear, and people need to be forward-looking on this, particularly central bankers who are looking to stabilize the economy. So you've got the ECB forward-looking on hikes, the BOJ, the Fed is very mixed bag. So when we start seeing all the central banks pushing in the same direction, realizing that we're in a more inflationary, stagflation environment, then we could say, okay, this is going to have a meaningful effect on economies. And for investors, we need to get in front of that. So that's why we're looking for quality plays, like we said. Gold, tips, quality equity.
2: 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Now, still ahead, SpaceX officially files for its IPO, aiming to raise $75 billion in the biggest listing ever. More details on that next. 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

0: 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I'm Stephen Engel at Japan's Akasaka Palace in Tokyo, and this is Bloomberg.
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13: We didn't win this in the last 6 months. We won this over the last 20 years. The decision wasn't made. The decision wasn't made until the last 6 months. And there's a lot of things that the team did over the last 6 months that contributed to the ultimate result, which, by the way, now we have to execute.
7: That was Goldman Sachs CEO David Solomon speaking to Bloomberg's Odd Lots podcast. SpaceX has now officially filed for its IPO, aiming to raise $75 billion in the biggest listing ever. The share sale set for June 11th should open the door to more mega IPOs and propel CEO Elon Musk closer to becoming the world's first trillionaire. Let's get more details with Manuel Baigori, who leads our APAC deals coverage. Manuel, what do we know about this listing, the biggest ever? Can you tell us more details about the details of that, what is going on there?
14: Indeed, Abir, a potential trillionaire just in the horizon. And SpaceX, which is very, very close to that potential mega listing, the biggest ever globally. It's $75 billion. That's more than double looking back at what Aramco raised.

0: back in 2019, which was around 29 billion. So it's a far cry from that, and it's such a big, such very, very well documented, unexpected IPO that everybody's watching, everybody's really paying attention to that. Also because there are others in the horizon that could be also multi-billion dollar IPOs. The US market, IPO market is really booming after a few years in the doldrums. This year is really coming back with a bang, and SpaceX just filed for the IPO with the SEC. Obviously, now we know more details. It's $75 billion that they're seeking to raise, and the proceeds will be used for AI deployment, for satellite and rocket launch, all the things that this big group is aiming for as it continues to grow. So that is a lot of money, a lot of proceeds. Obviously, banks are working really hard to get that done over the coming days, and definitely will be, if successful, it will be a potential 1.8 trillion market cap company. Interesting too that they set a fixed price of $135 a share, which is quite unheard of for a big sizable US IPO, unlike what we see in Asia or in Europe. So interesting, you know, stars are aligning for this IPO. Definitely getting very close. Now investor marketing will kick off very soon, and it'll be interesting to see what the demand is, but definitely a lot of expectation for what happens with IPO and whether or not it's successful, because others, name Anthropic or OpenAI, are also waiting and potentially being very, very large offerings as well.
1: Manuel Baigori, who leads our APAC deals coverage, with the latest details on that. Thank you. Now, Bloomberg has learned that Anthropic has lined up banks to lead work on its IPO. Sources say the Claude chatbot maker has picked Morgan Stanley and Goldman Sachs to lead its IPO. And this comes as Anthropic races to go public before rival OpenAI. According to people familiar with the matter, JP Morgan is also on the deal. Anthropic is weighing going public as soon as October and has filed confidentially for a listing. Now, coming up, Africa Finance Corporation has announced a record loan raising. We'll hear details from its president next. This is Bloomberg.

0: bringing you up-to-the-minute automotive news whenever and wherever it happens. I'm Matt Miller in Detroit, and this is Bloomberg.
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0: Welcome back to Horizons Middle East and Africa. I'm Abir Awamer in Dubai. Now, Bank of America CEO Brian Moynihan says AI and tech spending is paying for itself. Moynihan says the massive amount of capacity building in anticipation of demand is stimulating the economy. He spoke to us exclusively about how markets are digesting the surge in AI spending.
1: At some point, the revenue and the earnings multiples and the cash flow multiples all have to come in sync. And right now, you're in that phase where there's a mass amount of capacity building and anticipated of demand. And so when you look at it, one of the ways that we think about it is we are a buyer of these services and a big buyer, $13 billion in technology a year, $250 million this year in 26 on AI-related spending. And so the question is, what's the affordability of that? That will be the interesting question, how all this comes together. But right now, it's a heck of a stimulus in the economy, that going on. But the other part of the economy that we see is the small and medium-sized businesses. And it's interesting, they, as you think about them over the last year we had Liberation Day, and that was confusing for people. And then we had the tax law finally got done, that subtle confusion. Then had trading, then you had immigration policy, that confused people. The deregulation, they look for that. As you watched in the fall, they're pretty sanguine. They said, look, I can see how this all plays out. And then a lot of it got put back on the table. And so I think what you see in the small, medium-sized businesses, there's a lot of uncorked potential there. They can borrow on the lines of credit. They're borrowing a little bit more. The loan growth solid there, mid-double digits and things like that, which is good loan growth. But they have so much capacity if they just had a little more certainty. And that's why they really want the war to end, so their input prices will come back down. Because we see the gas pump, but what really happens longer term is the products made with petroleum products come.
2: They're kind of like at the gates, ready to go once
1: they're ready to go. And they just want certainty. Because if you're a big company like ours with 200,000 people, you have lots of people who pay attention to all this and tell you what's going on. Our research team, the best in the world. If you and I owned a business and we were doing something, you have to do all that work yourself. And the easier it is to do that work, the more time you can spend on creating the revenue. So I think there's a little bit of a pop left out there beyond the AI, which is an unbelievable amount of spending and et cetera. There's another pop when general business gets more confident about the future path.
0: That was Bank of America Chairman and CEO Brian Moynihan speaking exclusively with Bloomberg's Danny Berger. Now, for a look at some of the other stories that we're following, Google parent Alphabet has increased the size of its equity raise to around $85 billion to help fund its growing AI spending plans. The offering includes a $40 billion at-the-market program and a $10 billion deal with Berkshire Hathaway. Alphabet is aiming to capitalize on growing demand for its homegrown AI chips, known as TPUs, as it ramps up capital expenditures to record levels. Broadcom shares fell in extended trade after the company delivered a disappointing forecast for AI chip revenue. It sees third quarter AI sales of $16 billion, where analysts had expected $17 billion on average. The full year forecast is $56 billion, was also shy of estimates. Now, coming up, the Iran war is raising fresh questions about the Gulf's reputation as a haven of stability. We'll discuss more on that next. This is Bloomberg.
3: 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Here's Jonathan Farrow.
4: The former U.S. Vice President Mike Pence warning of threats to the Republican Party in his latest book, What Conservatives Believe, Rediscovering the Conservative Conscience. I'm very pleased to say the 48th Vice President of the United States, Mike Pence, joins us now for more. Mr. Vice President, welcome back to Bloomberg Surveillance on Bloomberg TV.
5: Thank you. Great to be back on.
4: What does it mean to be a conservative?
5: Well, for decades, the Republican Party has really been the home of conservatism in this country. It's a commitment to limited government, free market economics, strong defense, American leadership in the world, and traditional values has really guided the Republican Party since Ronald Reagan came to the White House. And it's why I and millions of Americans were drawn to the Republican Party over the years. Our principal contest was against the liberal Democratic Party over those decades, but as the Democratic Party has been overtaken by more progressive left policies, including socialist policies, not just in New York, but all around the country, I wrote the book because I wanted Republicans to know that there's a new threat to that conservative agenda from within our movement.
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0: Good morning. This is Horizons Middle East and Africa, our top stories this morning. The U.S. says Israel and Lebanon have agreed to a ceasefire if Hezbollah also stops fighting. This comes as Washington tries to keep peace talks with Iran on track. SpaceX officially files for the biggest IPO of all time, valuing the company at nearly $1.77 trillion. Plus, as the Iran war drags on and uncertainty for businesses continues, we speak to the former CEO of UAE conglomerate Majid Al Futtaim and the chief executive of fertilizer company Umifco shortly. It's just gone 8:30 a.m. across the Emirates. I'm Abir Abu Omar in Dubai. A quick look at markets this morning. U.S. futures down 0.4%. Now, the S&P 500 ended yesterday's session in the red for the first time in 9 days. It would have been its 10th day in the green if it had ended positively, but that was halted because of these weaknesses that we saw in Broadcom and its AI outlook, essentially. So what we're seeing right now is a pause in the artificial intelligence rally that we've been witnessing across Asia and the United States over the past couple of weeks or so. So you're seeing S&P futures 0.4 down. Asian equities also suffering this morning, 1.4% lower. The Kospi is trading lower in South Korea as well. Now, it is a bellwether for the AI trade, and that is weighing on the overall gauge. Brent crude prices are losing momentum as well, 0.9% lower. We still don't know if a deal or no deal is going to be reached, but Lebanese officials did meet with Israeli counterparts in Washington yesterday, and the agreement was if Hezbollah stops attacking Lebanon, then there will be a cessation in hostilities. Yields on the 10-year Treasury notes are falling this morning, 2 basis points. It's about 4.5% at this point. We await key economic data, unemployment from the U.S. tomorrow on Friday. Now, if we flip the board, essentially, we will be looking at a story that we have not discussed in a while, and that is private credit and the weaknesses in private credit. So what we're seeing is shares of the biggest private credit companies are falling significantly. The latest to join the party is Partners Group, and it is falling significantly. Everything is pretty much falling significantly. What we're seeing in terms of the suffering in the private credit space is not really hindering investor appetite. They're saying that, yes, some shares are falling. We've seen earlier the likes of Blue Owl ask for limit redemptions from some of their funds, but investors are saying no systematic risk in the environment yet. That is what is happening in private credit and the stress there. But to know more about what is happening in Asian markets this morning, we have Winnie Su in Singapore for us. Winnie?
15: Yeah, morning, Abir. As you just mentioned, we are seeing Asian stocks losing further momentum today, tracking the declines overnight with these disappointing results from Broadcom, also weighing on sentiment because it raises a bit more uncertainty when it comes to the demand for the Asia supply chain. And hence, you're looking at Kospi, Nikkei, both down more than 8%. Japanese yen still holding below that 160 level against the dollar, with Governor Ueda sounding a higher chance for a rate hike this month in response to the inflation and the economy. Now, flip the board, I want to show in an interesting chart as we are looking at the performance of Asian stocks in the past year. And it really goes to show this divergence between the markets with exposure to AI, like the Taiwanese market, the China tech gauge, versus the ones that don't have much of an AI exposure, which here we're looking at the Indonesia market down more than 19% in the past year. And worth noting that, in fact, it's down about as much as 5% today to a six-year low, with the currency also at a record low. Now, this is coming as the market really struggling with higher oil prices, the lack of policy certainty, and also the lack of AI exposure. Back to you, Abir.
0: Thank you for that update, Woody. Now, some breaking news flashing across the terminal this morning. The BOJ is set to mold a June hike with another possible hike in 2026. So what we're seeing now is this red dot about the BOJ set to mold a June hike another time in 2026. It sees less need to cut bond buys at the same pace in 2027. This is according to people familiar with the matter. Again, some flashes that we're seeing across the terminal, leading to gains in the yen at 159.61 against the dollar. We've been speaking quite a bit about the Japanese currency on the show, and the 160 level that is essential for the market. Now, let's move on to our next story, and that is the fact that the Middle East business community is navigating a period of unprecedented uncertainty as the Iran conflict disrupts supply chains, travel, and investment flows across the region. The UAE has borne the brunt of Iran's attacks on Gulf states, raising fresh questions about the region's long-standing reputation as a haven of stability. To discuss how businesses are adapting, we're now joined by Alain Bijani, author of Next, Leading Through the New Realities. Alain is the former CEO of UAE-based conglomerate Majid Al Futtaim. Alain, thank you for coming to the show this morning. Leading through disruptions is essentially the name of the game and what your book suggests. What can we say about what the Gulf is going through and how they can lead through these disruptions once the war is over?
16: You know, we're in the epitome of disruption in this part of the world, and I think the last 4 months have been quite testing. CEOs across the board are grappling with the conflict that started regional and became global. And what we're seeing today is that we are kind of in a stalemate on the situation. It's very unclear how long it's going to take and what are going to be the actual ripple effects beyond what we're currently seeing. So I would say domestically, we've been seeing that the UAE has been holding quite well. We're starting to see some signs of recovery that are encouraging, especially in the real estate sector, as well as in retail. I think small glimpse on the tourism side that will come back, passenger traffic in airport and so on and so forth. And Dubai is a hub not just for the region, region, but almost a global hub, I can say. So I think good signs of recovery, but at the end of the day, we're still living a post at a time.
0: So when it comes to consumer spending in the UAE, in the wider region, but the UAE particularly, because this is where we're based, what can you tell us about how it's adapted over the past 4 months or so?
16: I think we have seen resilience that was, I would say, to a large extent, unexpected. This is the first time that something like that happened. I mean, this is a live drill. And the reality is that real estate has come back. We've seen a drop in volume of transactions were absolutely normal in March, and then things have started to come back. Confidence is there. Capital is still around and hasn't flown. And we've also seen resilience in terms of resident population. Of course, tourism has been impacted, which is normal. We're seeing good signs. So I would say generally, the UAE has presented, I would say, an unexpected story of resilience that is very encouraging for operators, I would say domestically, but also regionally and globally.
0: So once we're on the other side of this war, do you see new trends emerging when it comes to consumer spending in the region or wider spending in the region?
16: I would say that we're going to see a lot of investment coming in terms of reinforcing resilience in infrastructure, especially in AI and oil infrastructure, as well as redundancy in supply chain. This will give a lot of confidence for consumer spending. Consumer spending in the region, and especially here, has been primarily fueled by affluency. And affluency has been driven by job creation and wealth creation. We're going to start to see the ripple effects of AI investments in the region beyond what we are used to, which is the typical sectors of logistics, tourism, services, and so forth, and so on and so forth.
0: And you talk about real estate, and we've seen some weakness there. Some people are actually saying that after the summer, we might see more weakness in real estate. Would you agree with that sentiment? And where do you see the pockets of opportunity there? I mean, I know that commercially you can speak about that, but where do you see pockets in real estate generally?
16: Well, it depends how things go. I mean, if we have been now for the past month and a half on actually a path to recovery in terms of the conflict, and the conflict became, I would say, less intense than what it used to be. I personally think that we are in a situation where we're seeing a recovery glimpse. Of course, this will take time. If you look at the April and the May transaction volumes and also general transaction amounts, you see that we are on a recovery path. I think investors have thought that they would be able to take more benefit of the situation by trying to get good deals, and actually the market has held up quite well. So I'm more optimistic on the real estate side. This is a market that's primarily driven by local demand, so it's not a speculative market as much as used to be in 2008, for example. This is why I am optimistic. I think the sector that takes the longest to recover, which is normal given that we're going through a summer period, will be primarily tourism. And I think tourism will require, I mean, until first Q of 2020.
0: So you think it's as soon as the first quarter of 27, obviously hinging on when a deal is reached and a broader deal is reached?
16: I think real estate will come back a bit sooner than tourism, because tourism dynamics is a longer cycle.
0: And in your new book, you say you're leading through new realities, and you draw some parallels there as well from when you grow up, the time you were growing up.
16: Yes.
0: Can you talk to us a little bit about how these parallels come into effect?
16: Yes. Leading through the new realities, I've written it because a reality that we're living now, which is volatility at its extreme dimension, is something that is here to stay, as well as, of course, AI disruption and talentism disruption. I've grown up in Beirut, Lebanon, in war, so war is not a new situation to me. This is something that I've been sadly familiar with, and we continue to be so. And I think CEOs and leaders currently, there is much more demand on them in terms of their ability to not only be efficient but also be resilient for them and for their businesses. And this is why I think I wrote it in order to basically help people go through this kind of situation that I think are going to be here for the next decade.
0: So when you talk about AI disruptions, how does that really affect the sphere that you look into? Because, you know, we talk about it a lot on the show and in Bloomberg. How does AI disruption come into play when we talk about consumer spending, drawing from your previous life as well?
16: I think AI disruption is is across the board, whether it is in terms of job creation. We're seeing the huge impact of decoupling growth and headcounts. This is something that we're going to see more and more of going forward. We're seeing also, we're starting to see the impacts of AI upside in terms of bottom lines and profitability enhancement that companies are going to benefit from. The biggest question that we have to ask is how we help people through this coming transition of huge loss of employment and also some job creation on the other side. This is going to create, AI is going to create a lot of, I would say, disposable time for people. So I think the sector that will benefit the most from are going to be retail and tourism.
0: All right. Well, Alain Béjani, author of Next, Leading Through the New Realities, as well as former CEO of UAE-based conglomerate Majid Al Futtaim. Now, coming up, fertilizer firm Amifco announces an IPO on the Muscat Stock Exchange. We'll speak to the company's CEO next. 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
1: This is not perishable demand. It's not something that if a window closes, there's not going to be a need for compute. So we are thinking about this in the long game. We are very confident that we are on track to that $15 billion number in a very, very short time, which is, you know, quite transformational for the company relative to the size of opportunity and the amount of revenue that we'll deliver.
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3: Bringing you up to the minute geopolitical news whenever and wherever it happens. I'm Anne-Marie Hodern in Beijing, China, and this is Bloomberg. An India fertilizer company is preparing for a landmark IPO on the Muscat Stock Exchange as it looks to capitalize on soaring prices and growing investor interest in the sector. The listing comes at a time when disruptions in the Strait of Hormuz is reshaping global fertilizer markets and raising concerns about food security. Joining us now is the CEO of Amifco, Ahmed Saeed Al-Marhoubi. Ahmed, thank you for joining us this time. Now, I want to start with the obvious. This is likely to be one of the biggest listings in Muscat in recent years. The timing, though, why now in the midst of all this geopolitical uncertainty?
4: Good morning, and thank you very much that you are hosting us here today. We are planning to proceed for IPO shortly. And that is after a long thinking and study by the shareholder. It is a time that Muscat needs to meet for IPO. Muscat historically now completed 20 years, a very successful joint venture between Oman and India. Technically, operation-wise, energy efficiency is a very great result for the last 20 years. And also from financially, we have very strong financial statement, cash position wise, with a debt free. So the shareholder feel it's the time now to open the floor that people can also participate in such investment. And also to enhance the transparency, the governance while moving to the share capital, and to align with Oman region 2040, that move towards that substitution of Oman economy as well.
3: So what about conversations that you're having with investors? Are you seeing demand from outside of the region?
4: It's a very positive reply from all the investors while they are seeing the whole result and the document that we are presenting to them, with the title, yes, it's a very positive reply from Paul Ben.
3: So we go back to speak about the geopolitics and the war, and obviously the war has really driven up fertilizer prices. Are you facing any sort of difficulties, both commercially and when it comes to this IPO, regarding the prices being driven up?
4: Yeah, this is a very important point that what we need to clarify. For last quarter, already we closed our accounts as well. There is no direct impact for Omofo. As you know, our location is a very strategic location. In Oman, we have not been impacted by the war. We are away from state of Hormuz. Logistics-wise, if you clean the shipping or the export of our product, operation-wise, we did our best that we export all our products, shipping-wise, operation. For first quarter, in fact, 2026 is much better than the quarter of 2025. If we look to the prices, either urea and ammonia, you are right, the price has been increased for both, which has been reflected also beneficially for Omofo from a business side as well.
3: So when it comes to geographies, what is the main market that you cater to? Is it India?
4: Yeah, last year, 2025, our sales was around 61%, more than 60% have been sold to the Indian market. Indian market is one of the major imported and highly demand for urea, as we are mostly concerned about the food security and agriculture. And other 40%, you can say that also we exported to USA, to Brazil, to South Africa, and also Australia, and some other also area in Asia, like Thailand, like Sri Lanka. But yeah, majority has been sold to Indian market because they have very high demand. And also from the netback also, Omoto is trying to maximize the netback wherever they will get the better netback, either in India or somewhere else, they will move forward.
3: All right. Ahmed, thank you so much for your time today. Ahmed Saeed Al-Marhoubi, Omifco CEO. Now coming up, the Iran war is forcing Asia and Europe to quicken the pace of their energy transition. That story is next. This is Bloomberg.

0: Africa, a region rife with potential for growth and opportunities, but not without its challenges. 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On this episode,
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0: Premieres April 24th, only on Bloomberg. At a time when policy in Washington is driving Wall Street, we draw a distinction between the rhetoric and the action, bringing you market-moving guests and original reporting. 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
5: Welcome back to Horizons Middle East and Africa. I'm Abir Abomar in Dubai. From the Yom Kippur War to Russia's attack on Ukraine, history shows that major events in the oil and gas markets can drive governments and consumers to look for new, more stable sources of energy. Now, the Iran war is forcing countries across Asia and Europe to speed up their energy transition. We're joined by Bloomberg Stephen Subchinsky in Singapore to talk to us more about this. Stephen, how hard has the Iran war been for countries in Asia and Europe in terms of energy security? We're losing Stephen. He is frozen on that terminal screen. We will continue to go on with the show about the energy security when it comes to the Strait of Hormuz and how it's been affecting essentially how countries look at energy. But we want to move on to some of the stories or the other stories that we've been following in the region that has been affected by energy prices and the Strait of Hormuz. And one is Bahrain, which has raised $1 billion from a bond sale just hours after intercepting Iranian missiles. The offering attracted more than $3 billion in orders, highlighting strong investor demand despite the ongoing conflict. The deal marks the first sovereign bond sale from the region since the war began in late February. Zambia's government is heading to the negotiating table after a group of bondholders moved to block its bid to buy back a $1.36 billion bond. A creditor group controls more than 25% of the securities, making it impossible for the government to trigger a cleanup call provision. And the IMF and Ethiopia reached a staff-level agreement on the review of an extended credit facility that will make about $468 million available to Ethiopia if approved. The agreement concludes the fifth review of a four-year $3.4 billion extended credit line facility arrangement, which the IMF approved in 2024. Vanguard's VOO ETF, which tracks the S&P 500, has become the first exchange-traded fund to surpass $1 trillion in assets. The fund has benefited from strong inflows as investors continue buying U.S. stocks despite market volatility. The milestone marks a landmark moment for the ETF industry, which has grown rapidly over the past three decades. CrowdStrike shares dropped in late trade after its second quarter revenue outlook failed to impress investors who've bid up the price in recent months. The cybersecurity provider met analyst forecasts for projected revenue and adjusted earnings of up to $1.17 per share. CrowdStrike's stock had risen 59% this year. Now, a quick look into markets before we head out. Equity futures still down this morning. Oil prices down slightly as a deal prospect starts to materialize, probably between the U.S. and Iran. Now, that's it for Horizons Middle East and Africa. I'm Abiyeh Abouhamed in Dubai. Stay with us for Daybreak Europe. 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
15: This is Bloomberg Daybreak for this Thursday, the 4th of June, from London and Brussels. Coming up today...
16: Israel and Lebanon agree a ceasefire if Hezbollah also stops fighting, as Trump seeks to revive talks with Iran.
15: Seeking a diplomatic window, the UK, Germany and France work on a plan to engage Putin in talks to end the Ukraine war.
16: The spy who connected with me. Intelligence agencies warn China is using websites such as LinkedIn to recruit assets.
15: Plus, eyeing the final whistle, members of the billionaire Glazer family debate whether to sell their stake in Manchester United.
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15: Good morning from London. 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
15: Let's start by looking at the markets. So Brent currently retreating 0.9%, but could remain under pressure. Asia stocks are dropping after Hoctan's Broadcom revenue forecast disappointed markets. MSCI Asia Pacific Index is down 1.3% after 4 days of rallies. We see a decline today. The KOSPI is also down 1%. European stock futures sinking. ASML became Europe's most valuable company yesterday. Thinking about bond markets then, US 10-year Treasury yields at 4.48, down 1.5 basis points. Those are the markets.
16: Our top stories. There are hopes this morning that talks between the US and Iran could get back on track. That's after the White House announced that Israel and Lebanon have agreed to a ceasefire. However, an end to hostilities remains contingent on Hezbollah halting all attacks. As yet, there's been no immediate indication that the Iran-backed militia group has accepted the deal. The Israeli ambassador to the US, Yekiel Leiter, says under the agreement, Hezbollah fighters will have to leave the border area near Israel.
17: Hezbollah is going to understand that there is now an agreement between Israel and Lebanon, backed by the United States. The pilot zone project will be guided by the United States. Special units in the Lebanese army will take control of various areas and gradually spread out throughout the south, so we don't go into another pattern where Israel leaves, Hezbollah comes back, and we go through the same thing for the past 40 years.
16: Yekiel Leiter speaking there following US-mediated talks with Lebanon. Iran has demanded that Israel stop striking Hezbollah targets in Lebanon as part of any agreement with the US. The two sides have exchanged limited strikes in recent days in what has been their most serious flare-up since a fragile ceasefire took effect in April.
15: In Washington, the Republican-led House has voted to halt the U.S. war with Iran in a break with President Donald Trump. The 215-208 decision won't actually end U.S. military attacks on Iran. To do that, the Senate would still have to pass the resolution. New Hampshire Senate Democrat Jeanne Shaheen says the result shows lawmakers want change.
18: Now the House and Senate have both passed resolutions on the war in Iran, with majorities that say the president needs to rethink his policy on Iran and needs to come to Congress. So I hope that this sends a message to the White House, and we will be taking up the Senate measure that passed probably in the next week or so.
15: That was U.S. Senator Jeanne Shaheen there speaking after the U.S. vote. Four Republicans joined all Democrats present to pass the resolution. It was the fourth time this year that Democrats forced a vote on the war and the first time that they attracted enough Republican support to prevail.
16: Germany, France and the U.K. are working with Ukraine on plans to engage Russia's President Vladimir Putin in negotiations to end the war. Bloomberg understands officials from the three allies see a shift in momentum for Ukraine as Russian forces suffer mounting losses and economic challenges. NATO's Secretary General Mark Rutte was speaking alongside Volodymyr Zelensky after the first ever NATO-Ukraine Council meeting held in Kyiv.
19: We know Russia's economy is under serious strain. Even with some temporary relaxing of sanctions due to oil shortages, Russia cannot compensate for the toll their war is taking on their battered finances. The pressure is meant to bring Russia to the negotiating table, to end this terrible war that they started over 4 years ago.
16: NATO Secretary General speaking during a visit to Kyiv. The British Prime Minister Keir Starmer is expected to speak to Germany's Friedrich Merz and France's Emmanuel Macron in the coming days. Critics of the idea to engage with Putin say the Russian president has shown no sign of being serious about peace talks and continues to harbour maximalist demands.
15: The US and its Five Eyes intelligence partners have issued a warning about attempts by Chinese spies to recruit assets via websites, including LinkedIn. A joint statement from the FBI, MI5 and the intelligence agencies of Australia, Canada and New Zealand say that China's military intelligence services are using a widening array of professional networking sites and online job platforms to target Five Eyes personnel. Bloomberg's Freddie Fulston has more.
20: According to the agencies, Chinese spies are posing as employees of private consultancies, think tanks, and HR firms. Their strategy is to post online job adverts for foreign policy and defense analysts. Targets are said to include Five Eyes nationals with security clearance, but academics, journalists, and think tank employees are also being approached. The agencies say Chinese spies will then commission their assets to write reports, paying them anywhere from a few hundred to several thousand dollars. The Chinese embassy in the UK strongly condemned the allegations as, quote, entirely fabricated and malicious slander. In London, Freddie Fulston, Bloomberg Radio.
21: The UK's business secretary is warning his own party against moving to the left. In a speech to the City of London, Peter Kyle argued economic growth needs to improve before the government thinks about wealth taxes. Kyle's comments come as the Labour government appears unsure of its future direction, with many looking to Manchester Mayor Andy Burnham. Former Health Secretary Wes Streeting vowed he would stand for leader in any contest.
22: I can see Andy's strengths. I think he needs to be tested. I think his ideas need to be tested, and so do mine. And I'm probably a rare thing in the Labour Party. I'm a monarchist. But this is one coronation that I'm not enthusiastic about. I think you need a debate. I think you need a battle of ideas. He needs to set out his stall. I need to set out mine.
21: Streeting was speaking to Bloomberg's Francine Lacqua at South by Southwest London. The Prime Minister, Keir Starmer, hasn't formally been challenged for his job, but is increasingly seen as a lame duck.
15: Some members of the billionaire Glazer family are debating whether to sell their stake in Manchester United Football Club. Bloomberg has learnt exclusively about internal discussions centred on divesting from the club. Our reporter Tiwa Adebayo has more.
23: Manchester United's fans have been protesting against the Glazer family's ownership since they took control 20 years ago in a leveraged buyout that left the club with massive debts. Now, Bloomberg understands several stakeholders in the US-based family have been looking into divesting all or part of their holdings whilst facing a potential multi-billion pound bill to redevelop the team's famous Old Trafford Stadium. Despite the deliberations, sources say some of the Glazers remain against a sale, and pursuing the move would be difficult without their support. The talks come just 2 years after the group sold a roughly 29% stake in Manchester United to UK chemicals billionaire Jim Ratcliffe. Any potential sale could attract interest from suitors, including Middle Eastern parties, as well as wealthy individuals in the US. In London, Tiwa Adebayo, Bloomberg Radio.
15: And those are our top stories for you this morning. Looking at the markets, oil prices are retreating. Brent crude down by 0.7% and $97.07. This as Asia stocks drop. The disappointment from Broadcom. Revenue forecast disappointed and Broadcom's shares tumbled. MSCI Asia Pacific Index this morning is down 1.3%. The Kospi also lower 0.9%. And stock futures for the US in the red. US stocks 50 futures down 0.5%. ASML became Europe's most valuable company yesterday after surging 60% year to date. This as we look at markets in terms of bond yields, 4.48 for 10-year treasury yields, down a basis point. Those are the markets.
21: In a moment, how the surge in oil and gas prices is driving big changes in energy policy around the world. Plus, would you buy a UK government bond with your savings? But first, another story that we've been reading this morning. Now, Caroline, I often like to think that we have quite a large overlapping set of knowledge, but this is one of those stories that I read and thought, oh, that's interesting. And you read and thought, oh, my God, not these again. This is the latest toy craze. Forget your laboo-boos. The word you need to know this summer is needos. And this is you were very familiar with them already.
15: Yeah, they are soft and squishy cubes. They have a tendency to get covered in fluff and rubbish, but they are massively popular. Brightly coloured plastic, squishy toys, and they're made by the Massachusetts-based manufacturer Schilling. So yes, we did wonder whether, is this the Labubu craze all over again?
21: Yeah, they've been around since 2017, but it was a viral TikTok video last Christmas that has seen sales skyrocketing. Around the Lunar New Year, the company sold 6 months worth of stock in 6 weeks. Now, they're not ramping up production to meet demand, but they're being conscious of not flooding the market. The trend is well known of toys that are impossible to get and then discarded 6 months later when they go out of fashion. So Nidos are trying to not fall into that trap. They're already quite reasonably priced, $3 to $6 for most of them. So that's another strategy, although the costs linked to the war in Iran actually are going to drive up some of the prices. The company, their CEO spoke to our colleague Sonny Kim about this, saying that they're trying to keep their prices lower. It's also interesting their popularity, the original basis of them and where their biggest fans are, according to our reporting, children with autism, stressed out teenagers and working adults with, as Sonny puts it, a need to squeeze. And this is the demand that Nidos are trying to rely on into the future, even if their perhaps instant viral success might fade after some time.
15: Yeah, absolutely. Adult de-stressor toys. Apparently, this is a massive market growing. It's going to hit maybe something like $8 billion in 2030. I'm going to have to send you a Nido in the post over to Brussels. I'll put a link to it.
21: What are you saying, Caroline? What are you implying? Could definitely use one. We'll put a link to that story in our podcast show notes. Well, let's bring you more as we're watching the events in the Middle East this morning and monitoring

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1: It was done after the last energy price shock. This was when Russia invaded Ukraine.
2: So what's happened now, 3 months on, is that these short-term measures, even for rich countries, are starting to run out. And so governments are starting to take longer term measures. And we are seeing some of the echoes from what governments did after Russia invaded Ukraine. And specifically in Europe, you saw a massive gas price spike. And those long term measures look very different from what they used to look in the past. When the 1970s energy shock happened, the long-term measures looked like, oh, we need to reduce oil in the power mix, because there was about 25% of power used to come from burning oil in power plants. We don't think about it now, because then they put in policies to replace that with either natural gas, coal, or nuclear at the time. In the 2020s, they have the option of going to renewables, on deploying solar, on deploying wind power, batteries, and on electrifying the end use of that energy. So if you get electric cars, you get heat pumps, these are just much more efficient devices. For every unit of energy that you put into an electric car, you're going four times the distance compared to putting that unit of energy in a gasoline-powered car. So we are seeing governments take those policies upfront. So Philippines, for example, right after the war started, said we are going to speed up a long list of 30 renewable power plants and bring them online by May this year. And many of them came online, as we were reporting in our story.
3: What does this mean in terms of the long-term trend from here? If and when the Strait of Hormuz reopens and fossil fuel prices come down, will this drive towards renewables last?
2: So a number of people we spoke to, Sam Gill, for example, from Chatham House, told us that this, for Asia specifically, is like the Ukraine moment. This is when they will think about, just like Europe did, about reordering their energy system and cutting off their dependence on a hostile neighbor. So in 2022, that was Russia. Here, for Asia, it's not a hostile neighbor, but the Strait of Malacca is this security threat that has become really apparent and real now. So what countries are doing are that they are setting themselves up to have more domestic energy. That, in some cases, may mean burning more coal. But these days, because it's cheaper, and China is very willing and has a ton of production capacity for these electricity technologies, these countries are very willing to import more and more of those technologies from China. And they are setting those policies up in a structural way. So we are seeing a number of countries increase the charging network, which is encouraging people to buy electric cars on their own, even if they don't have newer subsidies being added, because the cost differential has become so much less because of the cost of gasoline and diesel going up so much, that electric cars are just becoming an obvious option for consumers. So all governments need to do is encourage the system to be enabling these technologies to fit in.
1: So a bit of a wake-up moment then, isn't it? Akshat, thank you so much for being with us. Akshat Rathi is the host of Bloomberg Zero podcast and our senior climate reporter. Thank you. Well, let's focus on the UK now, where the government has a sizable debt burden, we know, and some of the country's biggest financial firms think that ordinary savers could play a bigger role in helping to finance it. With British households sitting on more than £2 trillion in bank deposits, there are growing calls to channel more of those savings into government bonds. And our markets reporter, Alice Atkins, joins us now to discuss this. Alice, good to speak to you. What is driving this call then to get more individuals to buy government bonds?
4: Morning, Caroline. It really comes down to how small the current levels of retail participation are in the gilts market. It's pretty tiny. It accounts for less than 4% of the total outstanding bonds. And in the primary market, where bonds are issued and sold for the first time, there are less than 3,000 retail buyers. And with so much cash sitting in deposits, some in the market think there's a bit of an untapped opportunity for the government to encourage

0: encourage more people to invest in gilts. Yields are much higher than what you can get on a savings account. There are tax incentives. It's not so much about giving retail access to the market. The means are already there through investment platforms like Hargreaves Lansdown and the state-backed bank NS&I. Executives at NatWest and HSBC say it's more about communicating and making the process a bit simpler for the broader public who might not be so familiar with what a gilt is or how a bond works.
1: How unusual would it be for the government to encourage ordinary people to buy gilts, Alice? You've been looking at Italy as a comparison.
0: Yeah, exactly. Retail bond buying isn't new in the UK. The government actively marketed bonds to ordinary people through both world wars. It's something that the leader of the Lib Dem party, Ed Davey, recently called for a return for as a way to fund more defence spending. Around the world, we're increasingly seeing governments trying to court their ordinary citizens into buying their debt. Italy is an example of a country that's done this particularly effectively. They put out TV adverts and media campaigns, and ordinary people can buy a BTB in a bank branch. It's led to Italian households holding roughly four times the amount of their government's debt compared to the UK. It's something that the UK government would benefit from cultivating, that sticky domestic buyer. Changes to pension fund models in the UK have meant they are buying less gilts, and the market has become much more exposed to the whims of overseas investors and hedge funds.
2: Yeah, and you've sort of pointed out that in the UK, at least, some wealthy investors are starting to catch on, you know, to the advantages of high yields from gilts. But the government seems a bit more reluctant. They are trying in some senses, though, to boost retail investing, aren't they?
0: Yeah, definitely. And I would agree that it's those with the know-how or financial professionals who have been investing in gilts so far. But it's definitely something the government is trying to encourage from a broader perspective. Earlier this year, they launched the Savvy the Squirrel campaign, which is aimed at increasing public engagement with investing and improving financial awareness. It's not intended at any particular asset class, so we'll have to see if it leads to anything gilt-focused. There's also been efforts to make it easier for ordinary people to buy corporate bonds through the Bond with Britain initiative launched by LSEG and the FCA at the start of the year. And it's all certainly stuff that financial literacy advocates will be welcoming. A lot of the focus in retail investing tends to be on equities and encouraging people to take on more risk. But bonds can be an important investment tool, especially for older people or those nearing retirement.
1: Okay. Alice, thanks very much for joining us with details of your reporting. Our markets reporter, Alice Atkins. Caroline, we've managed to squeeze two references to toys into our conversations this morning, from Nidos to Savvy the Squirrel. So, you know, we really just bring you everything on this programme.
2: Yeah, absolutely. No, I love it. Well, it's, you know, trying to make finance accessible, isn't it? And it comes really when there have been so many warnings about people needing to save more. You know, only yesterday there was a big pensions report talking about how savers in the UK aren't saving enough to have a kind of comfortable retirement. Lots of worries about that. Anyway, yeah, it's a really good story from Alice, keeping track of the gilt markets. Well, speaking of which, let's have a look at what's been happening then overnight in Asia and look ahead to the market. So Asian stocks are actually dropping right now. MSCI Asia Pacific Index is down about 1.5%, 1.4% right now. Hocktan's Broadcom, their revenue forecast disappointed, and Broadcom's shares, the AI chip maker, really slumped. And so this has led to risk off when it comes to the AI trade that has been just so strong. The KOSPI's down 1.2% this morning. The KOSDAQ, though, in the region has been the bright spot, and that has seen a rally today. European stock futures, though, are also down about 0.5%. NASDAQ futures down 0.5% this morning, although, of course, ASML became Europe's most valuable company yesterday, 60% jump year to date. In terms of the bond markets, 10-year US Treasury yields easing a couple of basis points at 4.48%. It comes after Wednesday's big bond sell-off. The Bank of Japan also said to be mulling a June rate hike and maybe another one in 2026. And in terms of other markets that have caught my eye today. A Bitcoin slumping now, down 1.8%. It's trading about $63,700, but it went as low as $62,000 before pairing losses. And then, of course, Brent crude futures, the other big market, retreating today, down 0.6%, modestly lower. Brent crude futures at $97.20. Those are the markets now. With more on what's going on around the world, here's Stephen Cowell.
1: Karen, thank you very much. The United States says Israel and Lebanon have agreed to a ceasefire if Hezbollah also stops fighting. According to the White House, the agreement between the two countries is contingent on a complete cessation of attacks by Hezbollah. The Republican-led House of Representatives has voted to halt the US war with Iran and a break with President Donald Trump. The 215-208 decision won't actually end US military attacks. To do that, the Senate would also have to pass the resolution, and then President Trump could use his veto. There's travel disruption across London again today as tube drivers go on strike for the second day this week. Members of the RMT union are objecting to a rival union's deal to shorten drivers' shifts into a four-day week. Those are some of our global news headlines.
2: Yeah, more tube strikes. I mean, they are already hitting businesses and hospitality venues in London. They always do. So that's a difficulty. Right, let's think about one of our top interviews. Bank of America's chairman and CEO Brian Moynihan has been speaking to Bloomberg's Danny Berger at the Forbes Iconoclast Summit in New York. Now, they discussed the strength of the consumer given these uncertain times, also the issues around affordability, plus the AI spending boom. Have a listen to some of that conversation.
3: Unemployment 4.3%, job formation not as strong as theoretical numbers, but for the population growth it's actually pretty strong at 60,000-70,000 jobs a month. And so our team thinks we'll grow at 2.1% this year. And people say, well, you're optimistic. I'm telling you what the consumer's doing today, but what they say they're going to do will come true if job cuts really come through to lower levels of employment. Right now, a lot of these job cuts are open positions and attrition and things like that. They're not necessarily huge layoffs that are actually affecting because job numbers are going up.
4: Well, I know in your earnings, you also noted, I think spending on gasoline was something up like 16%.
3: 20-some percent.
4: Okay, 20-some percent. Is that something you're keeping an eye on?
3: Well, keep an eye on it. If you sort it by low, medium, and high income earning households, it obviously has about twice the impact of a lower third of income households than it does the medium or the higher. And so that's where you have to watch and make sure that they are able to carry that. And that's the people who go in the gas station more often still spending the $40. So they don't get as much gas for it, but they go more often and they ration how they spend it. They go to the places where gas is cheaper, let's just say that.
4: Right.
3: And you can see people changing, micro-changing. They're going a little bit more to big box retailers, a little more secondhand stores, and all that adjustment is part of the K economy we talk about. But the reality is the incomes are growing for all those income segments. And so affordability is a real issue, but to fundamentally change affordability, we're going to have to build more housing, so there's the supply pressure will bring the prices down. Affordability, gas prices at $4.50 or above, we've been there before, so it is affordable. It's just not pleasant.
4: Someone once made the comment to me, Meredith Whitney, as a matter of fact, basically said a lot of people are leaving the banking system that are especially on the lower income scale. They're turning to things like payday loans. She brought up the term shadow banking. I wonder if there is, or if you are concerned that maybe there is unseen stress in the system that has left the likes of a Bank of America.
3: When you look at the recent Fed data on consumer credit, the reality is that there are pockets of delinquencies that are a little higher for subprime credit. We as a company don't do that business. And our credit's as good as it's been in 50 years, and the consumer side is getting a little better. The flip of that, though, is we offer a set of products, a no overdraft account where you can't overdraft because you don't have checks, frankly, and what you do is all automated payments. We have a $5 a month account. We have a $500 loan where you pay no interest, no fees. You just have to pay it back. You can borrow it a couple times a year. So we're always working on affordability of our products, and our overdraft fees are $10 versus the market of 35 for those that choose to have overdrafts. So we have an affordability package in banking that's second to none. And if you look at our consumers, from the spending side, they look like everyone else. From the borrowing side, we tend to be more of a prime lender.
4: Right.
3: So you'll see some pockets. But even those pockets, if you look at some of our peer companies that are in those businesses, the delinquencies are fine right now. Everybody's worried about what happens next, but it all comes down to unemployment and people being employed and earning money.
4: Well, the other side of the economy that's going absolutely gangbusters is everything in AI. And it's really impacting capital markets, and Bank of America is very involved in a lot of these deals, whether it be blockbuster IPOs, Alphabet looking at raising equity, upping their amount from $80 to $85 billion. I wonder what impact you think that happens on the market, just because of the sheer amount of capital and things that are being issued. Is this something that the market can absorb and can absorb smoothly?
3: Well, it's absorbed it smoothly so far. And the debate will be whether at some point the revenue and the earnings multiples and the cash flow multiples all have to come in sync. And right now you're in that phase where there's a mass amount of capacity building and anticipated of demand. And so when you look at it, one of the ways that we think about it is we are a buyer of these services, and a big buyer, $13 billion in technology a year, $250 million this year and 26 on AI-related spending. And so the question is, what's the affordability of that? That will be the interesting question, how all this comes together. But right now, it's a heck of a stimulus in the economy, that going on. But the other part of the economy that we see is the small and medium-sized businesses. And it's interesting. As you think about them over the last year we had Liberation Day, and that was confusing for people. And then we had the tax law finally got done, that settled confusion. Then had trading, then you had immigration policy, that confused people. The deregulation, they look for that. As you watched in the fall, they're pretty sanguine. They said, look, I can see how this all plays out, and then a lot of it got put back on the table. And so I think what you see in the small, medium-sized businesses, there's a lot of uncorked potential there. They can borrow on the lines of credit. They're borrowing a little bit more. The loan growth solid there, mid-double digits and things like that, which is good loan growth, but they have so much capacity if they just had a little more certainty, and that's why they really want the war to end, so their input prices will come back down. Because we see the gas pump, but really happens longer term is the products made with petroleum products come.
4: So kind of like through. At the gates, ready to go once
3: they're ready to go, and they just want certainty. Because if you're a big company like ours with 200,000 people, you have lots of people pay attention to all this and tell you what's going on. Our research team, the best in the world. If you and I owned a business and we were doing something, you have to do all that work yourself. And the easier it is to do that work, the more time you can spend on creating the revenue. So I think there's a little bit of a pop left out there beyond the AI, which is an unbelievable amount of spending and et cetera. There's another pop when general business gets more confident about the future path.
2: So that was the Bank of America chairman and CEO Brian Moynihan there speaking to Bloomberg's Danny Berger. Of course, we get the second of the three big jobs reports out this week today. This ahead of the monthly employment data that we get out of America tomorrow. So thinking about the US consumer and the economy. Right, it's 6:31 a.m. here in the City of London. Good morning, I'm Caroline Hepke.
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2: So in terms of the markets this morning, oil prices are retreating on the announcement around Lebanon and Israel, but there's still a lot more work to do, of course, to create conditions for peace. So Brent crude futures at the moment, they're down by 0.7%, $97.08. The AI story fading a little bit after Broadcom. The cost beat is now down by 1.2%. You see across Asia, actually, stocks declining. Stock futures for the US and Europe are also sinking. 10-year Treasury yields are flat at the moment, 4.14%. Those are the markets.
1: Our top stories. There are hopes this morning that talks between the US and Iran could get back on track. That's after the White House announced that Israel and Lebanon have agreed to a ceasefire. However, an end to hostilities remains contingent on Hezbollah halting all attacks. There's been no immediate indication that the Iran-backed militant group has accepted the deal. The Israeli ambassador to the US, Yekiel Leiter, says under the agreement, Hezbollah fighters will have to leave the border area near Israel.
5: If Hezbollah is intent on disrupting the ceasefire, the result is going to be on them.
1: Yekiel Leiter was speaking there following US-mediated talks with Lebanon. Iran has demanded that Israel stop striking Hezbollah targets in Lebanon as part of any agreement with the US. The two sides have exchanged limited strikes in recent days and what has been their most serious flare-up since a fragile ceasefire took effect in April.
2: Germany, France and the UK are working with Ukraine on plans to engage Russia's President Vladimir Putin in negotiations to end the war. Bloomberg understands that officials from the three allies set a shift in momentum for Ukraine as Russian forces suffer mounting losses and economic challenges. The British Prime Minister Keir Starmer is expected to speak to Germany's Friedrich Merz and to France's Emmanuel Macron in the coming days.
1: Broadcom shares fell by 14% in after-hours trading after the company issued an AI chip revenue forecast that missed investors' lofty expectations. The decline came despite the chipmaker adding roughly $270 billion in market value over the previous five trading sessions, fueled by strong optimism around artificial intelligence. The story from Bloomberg's Charlie Pellett.
6: The report failed to satisfy investors, and it signals the company is progressing more slowly than anticipated. Gil Lurie is head of tech research at D.A. Davidson with a neutral rating on the stock.
7: This company has a big role in the growth of AI. It's just expectations were well beyond what consensus estimates were. And so a small beat just wasn't enough to keep the stock where it's at.
6: Broadcom said AI semiconductor revenue will be $16 billion in the fiscal third quarter, which is lower than the $17.2 billion analysts predicted on average. In New York, Charlie Pellett, Bloomberg Radio.
2: And just lastly on the AI story, Bloomberg understands that Goldman Sachs and Morgan Stanley have been picked by Anthropic to lead its IPO. Sources say that JP Morgan is also on that deal. The artificial intelligence company is racing its rival OpenAI to be the first to go public. Anthropic was valued at $965 billion after its latest funding round.
1: Those are our top stories in the program this morning. Coming up next on Daybreak Europe, the UK's former health secretary and Labour leadership hopeful Wes Streeting has been speaking to our colleague Francine Lacqua at London's South by Southwest Festival. We'll bring you that conversation next. This is Bloomberg.
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9: ABC News, I'm Dave Packer. The key California primary elections remain unsettled with millions of ballots still to be counted.
10: Democratic Mayor Karen Bass will face either progressive council member Nithya Raman or former reality star Spencer Pratt.
11: I think the next 5 months I'm going to have time to build out this team to show everybody the level of Democratic supporters that I have behind me.
10: A conservative who has targeted Mayor Bass on the LA fires and homelessness.
9: For the first time, the House adopted a resolution to limit President Trump's Iran war powers, with four Republicans siding with Democrats. The president says the U.S. ceasefire with Iran is still in place even after the latest wave of strikes, including the deadly attack on Kuwait's airport that happened this week. Concern among cattle farmers now that a case of New World screwworm has been detected in the U.S. The Agriculture Department confirming a calf in South Texas is infected with a parasitic fly, which can kill livestock if not treated. This is ABC News.
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21: We have other big manufacturers that are coming to our state producing great paying jobs with great benefits, bringing economic prosperity to all parts of our state. They're actually going to be able to lower rates and return money to the taxpayer. I know that is hard to believe because that is not happening anywhere else in the rest of the country, which is why our story is so compelling.
22: Well, part of this is also coming into the politics of the state. We're seeing it in the gubernatorial race, your term limited, but we have the Democratic candidate, Keisha Lance Bottoms, advocating that we should see a freeze in construction when it comes to this. Has any party figured
21: out?
22: Well,
21: that's just an insane position to take because, you know, I was down in Early County, Georgia. It's one of the poorest counties in the United States of America. And they, as soon as I got out of the car, were coming to me going, please help us with our data center. We want to build a data center here. We know that will provide good paying jobs for our community because they just had a sawmill that shut down. And they know that it'll be good for helping them reduce property taxes like they're doing in Columbia County. Now, I'm not saying we need to put a data center in every community. We certainly don't need to be pushing them in communities where the local governments and the people don't want it. But there are many places around the state where people do want it, and that's where we need to work with them. So I think it's irresponsible for Keisha Lance Bottoms to say freeze construction. I mean, we're the number one state in the country for business. We're producing jobs in all parts of our state, and that is my goal that I'm going to continue to work on as long as I'm governor.
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2: It is 6:40 a.m. here in the City of London. Good morning, I'm Caroline Hepke. So looking at the markets this morning, stock futures both for the U.S. and for Europe are sinking. We're down 0.4% for the stocks at 50. For the Nasdaq, we're down by 0.5%. If you think about the S&P 500, which has grown 11% this year, 80% of the gains have come from only 10 stocks, and seven of those stocks are semiconductor companies. So that is why it's so important when we look at Broadcom, where the revenue forecasts seem to disappoint investors and that drop in the share price after market. That is why that one stock is so important in terms of what is driving markets today and the AI trade. The other big thread in markets, oil prices. Some relief because of the further steps between Israel and Lebanon, but does that decline that we're seeing for Brent crude futures, 0.8%, does that hold? $96.98 is where we trade. In terms of other markets, most of the Asia benchmarks are declining. MSCI Asia Pacific Index down 1.5% this morning, and 10-year US Treasury yields are fairly flat, 4.49% this morning after Wednesday's bond sell-off. Those are the markets. Let's get you what's going on around the world. Here's Stephen Cowell in Brussels. Good morning.
1: Caroline, thank you. The United States says Israel and Lebanon have agreed to a ceasefire in an effort to revive peace talks with Iran. According to the White House, the agreement between the two countries is contingent on a complete cessation of attacks by Hezbollah. The Republican-led House of Representatives has voted to halt the war with Iran and a break with President Donald Trump. The 215-208 decision won't actually end U.S. military attacks. To do that, the Senate would have to pass the resolution, and even then, President Trump could still veto it. And there's travel disruption across London again today as tube drivers go on strike for the second day this week. Members of the RMT union are objecting to a rival union's deal for drivers to condense their working hours into a four-day week. Those are some of our global news headlines.
2: Stephen, thank you so much for that. Now, the UK Labour government, in the run-up to the election, when it was elected, promised stability and a decade of national renewal. Not even 2 years into government, the party is weighing a change of leader and is publicly soul-searching about its purpose. Many are waiting for the Mayor of Manchester, Andy Burnham, who is seen as a more left-wing leader, to return to Parliament. His current main rival, the former Health Secretary, Wes Streeting, has been speaking to Bloomberg's Francine Lacqua at the South by Southwest London event. And so she asked him why he has been so keen on getting rid of the current Prime Minister, Keir Starmer.
0: What I observed up close in government was a lack of vision, direction, and drive. And if there's one thing that I am absolutely certain of, particularly in the wake of the war in Iran and the ongoing crisis in the Strait of Hormuz, it's that the challenges facing us are becoming harder, not easier. The choices and trade-offs are becoming more stark. So you need leadership and grip that is able to make decisions and make those choices and trade-offs and then articulate them to the country so that you take people with you. They understand the national story. They understand the vision and direction of the government. They might not agree with everything we say. They won't agree with everything we do. Never will. But they'll go, well, you know, I might not have agreed with this policy or that policy, but I understand where this government is taking us. I understand where this Prime Minister wants us to go. And if we're honest with ourselves as a party, that is not where this country is. That is not how they perceive us. And yes, we've done many good things in the last 2 years. I'll tell you what the challenge is. Like, we regularly reel them off like a shopping list. And the thing about shopping lists is there's a reason we write them down. Because you can't remember a shopping list. So the lack of a story and the obsession with shopping lists means that people don't know who we are, they don't know where we want to take the country, and they don't understand the choices we're making. And when those choices are becoming harder and starker, when the challenges are greater, and we need the triumph of hope over fear in the face of this rising tide of nationalism in our country, you need far more effective storytelling. And I just sort of say that if I felt that those things could improve with our current Prime Minister, I would have carried on doing the job I absolutely loved with all my heart and would be very happy to do that. And that's what I wanted to do when I came into government. But you have to speak truth to power. And you have to be honest when things are not going well. And for me, the moral dilemma of the prospect of Nigel Farage being handed the keys of Downing Street, not on his strength but our weakness, was too much. And that's why I called for change. I knew it wouldn't be popular. I knew it might do me some damage. But I thought it was the right thing to do. And as I say on my leaflets in Ilford North at every election, you may not always agree with me, but you'll always know where I stand.
3: So why did you, I guess, not challenge Keir Starmer as soon as you resigned? And how quickly do you want to see a change in leadership?
0: Well, I became aware, I resigned on the Thursday. I think it was the Tuesday I became aware that Burnham did have a seat. I didn't know which one it was until... I had an inkling, but I didn't know which one it was until the Thursday morning itself. And I felt very strongly that if I tried to pull a fast one and trigger a contest while there's a by-election going on and one of the people who is objectively the front-runner in a potential leadership contest is out the way, that would be a recipe for further instability and division, which we can do without. And I also happen to believe that if you believe you're the best candidate with the best ideas, you should be willing to face the best opponents. And that is my view. I am a realist. I am an underdog in this race. And two things about that. One, look back at the last few leadership elections in the Labour Party. The front runner, it's not an easy place to be. Ask David Miliband, ask Rebecca Long-Bailey, ask Andy Burnham, who was a front runner in 2015. And the second thing is, I've been an underdog my entire life. I grew up a stone's throw away from here when this part of East London was a lot less trendy and a lot more poor. And where I grew up still is one of the biggest hotspots of child poverty in this country. And every obstacle put in my way, I've had to fight for and overcome and do so with grit, determination, hard work, and the support of a great team around me, whether that was teachers, families, loved ones, political comrades. And so I'm in it to win it. I may be the underdog, but I also think that if you've got the best ideas, you can pull through, and that's the debate we need to have.
3: So do you think you can beat Andy Burnham, or would you step aside if he gets a seat in Makerfield?
0: So, firstly, I think Andy will win in Makerfield. None of us, Andy included, taking it for granted. I think it comes back to this fundamental point, though, which is I can see Andy's strengths. I think he needs to be tested. I think his ideas need to be tested, and so do mine. And I'm probably a rare thing in the Labour Party. I'm a monarchist, but this is one coronation that I'm not enthusiastic about. I think you need a debate. I think you need a battle of ideas. He needs to set out his stall. I need to set out mine. There may be other people. There may be women. God forbid, the Labour Party might have a woman leader for the first time in our history, and we've got any number of brilliant women in the cabinet, outside the cabinet, who might want to put themselves forward. And that's the sort of debate we should have. And it should be a battle of ideas, and it should be about who's got the right vision, who's got the right answers, and how can we show the country that we can conduct ourselves in a way that is refreshing and invigorating rather than divisive and toxic. That is the kind of political counterculture we need for the toxicity of our times.
2: So that was the former Health Secretary Wes Streeting there, speaking to Bibo's Francine Lacroix at South by Southwest London there. Look, it's a very interesting moment. I mean, it's a very fluid set of answers, wasn't it, from Wes Streeting about what he would do and the race to replace Keir Starmer. But the challenger that he was talking about, Andy Burnham, still does face an uphill battle to regain a seat in Parliament in Makerfield. We're going to be talking about that a little bit later on Blue Radio. Our reporter, our politics reporter, James Walcock, will join us later to discuss. But is it interesting that there are a lot of ideas now surfacing from the Labour Party 2 years into the administration?
1: And I mean, look, that conversation sets us up for what could be a very interesting leadership contest, of course, if one is to take place, because that isn't a certainty yet either. But at least, you know, we are talking about at least two very eloquent candidates. So this could make for a very interesting moment for the Labour Party as well. That's on the British politics. Up next, more on the markets. We'll be talking about the AI rally, perhaps faltering a little today. This is Bloomberg.
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25: GitHub is betting big on AI agents, launching a new GitHub Copilot desktop app while racing to keep up with surging demand. I sat down with Microsoft's EVP of Core AI, Jay Parikh, to discuss GitHub's growth, its efforts to improve reliability, and what comes next.
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25: was
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25: The outages, security issues, and then there was a change or departure of leadership. So, and you're describing what's happened since.
26: So, you know, we should start with the fact that since the beginning of the year, the amount of traffic that has come to GitHub has gone up significantly. We process about 300 million commits each week. So traffic has gone up pretty significantly, and we're very committed to improve the availability, the performance of the platform. We're getting help from more of the Microsoft engineers and the top talent that we have. We're attracting new talent to the team. We're bringing in more capacity to scale, and we're re-architecting these systems.
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2: It is 6:53 a.m. here in the City of London. Good morning, I'm Caroline Hepker. So thinking about markets this morning, Brent crude futures are retreating 0.8%, $97 a barrel, as the Asia tech session is more risk-off than we've seen in recent days. The MSCI Asia Pacific Index down by 1.6% this morning. Broadcom's revenue forecast disappointed markets, and Broadcom's shares tumbled. In terms of futures for Europe, down 0.3%. Nasdaq futures also down 0.5%. And 10-year Treasury yields this morning trading at 4.48, down about a basis point. We get another one of the jobs reports, the private jobs reports today, ahead of the government release tomorrow, of course, on US employment that will be so closely watched for the Fed's next moves. Those are the markets. Your Bloomberg Radio Business Flash.
1: Caroline, thank you very much. And just on the point of those developments in the Middle East this morning, a statement from the defense minister, Israeli defense minister, this morning, talking about the pact being conditional on the early removal of Hezbollah from the south of Lebanon, and that it currently allows activities in the south at this stage, and that the IDF would be free to respond in Beirut if Israeli territory is struck. So I suppose underlining the fragility of that announcement from the White House. Although we are looking at the market reaction to those developments this morning, let's bring in our executive editor for Asia Markets, Paul Dobson, for more on this. Paul, of course, every headline coming out of the Middle East is something that we watch, particularly reflected in energy markets. But what's the perception of how this announcement is impacting markets today?
8: Yeah, hi, good morning, Stephen. I think quite moderately, I think that there is a little bit of skepticism as you were outlining. So we've got crude oil down, yes, but only a little bit less than 1%. And that's after 3 days of gains where people were pricing in more Middle East risk. I think bigger picture, you know, what we are seeing is more tankers coming out of the Strait of Hormuz, which is some good news. And of course, Donald Trump is promising us that we're getting closer to some kind of end agreement. But the market is a little bit skeptical about that, a little bit worried about that, given the increases in hostilities that we've seen around the region in recent days. And so actually, more salient narratives have taken the mantle more than what's happening with the Israel-Lebanon agreement today, particularly on the tech side, where those Broadcom results have really been quite bruising for the Asian markets.
2: Yeah, absolutely. And so to that story around the AI trade, I mean, how much of a disappointment was the outlook from Broadcom? Because some of their numbers were very strong, others were more disappointing.
8: That's right, Caroline, and I think it speaks to, you know, the expectation that's built into the market. It fell more than 10% in after hours trading and dragged down peers as well. I mean, I think that you could look at it one of two ways. Either, oh, this is like a huge reaction. Maybe that's the start of the end. But I think more likely it's a good moment to have a little bit of a correction. The S&P had been on this 9-day winning streak that ended yesterday. And it's time for a little bit of a pause, you know, the pause that refreshes, bro, the froth off the market, those kinds of things. And maybe some more differentiation between the different technology companies. Not everybody is going to be a winner out of this entire expansion scenario. There will be companies that are better placed and better performing, and companies that aren't going to, you know, fare quite so well. So a little bit of a jolt, and it did create some selling. I think that, you know, the Korean index is the one that we watch as the bellwether for Asia. It fell quite hard at the open. It made something of a recovery as well. And I think that that's the idea that, you know, people are recalibrating a little bit their expectations based on what Broadcom said. But it's not the end of the story as far as the market is concerned just yet.
1: Let's talk a bit about what's happening in Japan as well. We're watching the yen still close to that 160 level, and our reporting telling us the Bank of Japan's considering a rate hike this month.
8: I would be astonished if they weren't, but I think that, you know, considering a rate hike this month and more this year is the wording in the story, and the idea being, you know, that probably the suggestion is, unless something, you know, quite dramatic happens between now and then, that they will go ahead and raise interest rates. And about time too, you know, they've been signaling that they want to carry on hiking for quite some time. The market had been a little bit worried that they were losing control of inflation, the back end of the yield curve. Rates have been pushing up extremely rapidly until there was a little bit more confidence that they would raise interest rates. Of course, if you push up those short-term interest rates, it should help to bring inflation expectations under control and so moderate the far end of the yield curve. And so that's what we've seen, but it's also important for them to get on and do it to give the currency a little bit more support, because it has been under pressure. They've been doing the intervention on the government side to keep it around that 160 level. But if the BOJ were to raise interest rates and signal more hikes were coming, that may do a little bit more to stabilize the FX market and get that monkey off its back.
1: Okay, Paul, great to talk to you. Thanks very much for your time this morning. Our executive editor for Asia Markets, Paul Dobson, there talking us through some of those moves on markets as we're looking at yields rising in Japan this morning. That 30-year yield, or the 10-year yield rather, up 3 basis points this morning in trading. 2.66% is where the 10-year JGB yield is today. Coming up next, we'll have more on the markets, but also we'll be talking about the latest developments in the Middle East, that announcement of this Israel-Lebanon ceasefire, although with conditions attached, as we've been hearing in the latest statement from the Israeli Defence Minister. That's all to come next. 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
13: This is Bloomberg Daybreak for this Thursday, the 4th of June, from London and Brussels. Coming up today:
1: Israel and Lebanon agree a ceasefire if Hezbollah also stops fighting, as Trump seeks to revive talks with Iran.
13: Seeking a diplomatic window, the UK, Germany and France work on a plan to engage Putin in talks to end the Ukraine war.
1: The spy who connected with me. Intelligence agencies warn China is using websites such as LinkedIn to recruit assets.
13: Plus, eyeing the final whistle, members of the billionaire Glazer family debate whether to sell their stake in Manchester United.
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1: On the markets this morning, a disappointing outlook from the chipmaker Broadcom, taking some of the shine off the AI rally. We have the Kospi Index in Seoul, heavily dominated by chip-related stocks, down 1.5% this morning. The MSCI Asia Pacific Index 1.6% lower, but this is after the blistering rally we've had in recent days. The S&P 500 finished down yesterday after its 9-day winning streak. European stock futures pointing lower by 0.3%. FTSE 100 futures are down by 0.5%. We're keeping an eye on oil prices, lower 1% for Brent crude this morning, $96.83. Those are your markets.
2: These are our top stories. The White House announced that Israel and Lebanon have agreed to a ceasefire, giving some hope that it could help put talks between the US and Iran back on track. The end of hostilities is contingent on Hezbollah halting all attacks against Israel. There was no immediate indication whether Hezbollah had accepted the terms of the deal. The Israeli ambassador to the US, Yahiel Leiter, says that under the agreement, Hezbollah fighters will have to leave the border area near Israel.
14: Hezbollah is going to understand that there is now an agreement between Israel and Lebanon, backed by the United States. The pilot zone project will be guided by the United States. Special units in the Lebanese army will take control of various areas and gradually spread out throughout the south, so we don't go into another pattern where Israel leaves, Hezbollah comes back, and we go through the same thing for the past 40 years.
2: Yehiel Leiter speaking there following U.S.-mediated talks with Lebanon. Iran has demanded that Israel stop striking Hezbollah targets in Lebanon as part of any agreement with the U.S. Tehran and Washington have exchanged limited strikes in recent days in what has been their most serious flare-up since a fragile ceasefire took effect in April.
1: In Washington, the Republican-led House of Representatives voted to halt the U.S. war with Iran and a break with President Donald Trump. The 215-208 decision won't actually end U.S. military attacks. To do that, the Senate would have to pass the resolution, and even then, President Trump could veto. House Foreign Affairs ranking Democrat Gregory Meeks spoke with reporters after the vote.
15: The Constitution says only Congress can determine when we go to war. This Congress, this House of Representatives today, spoke for the American people.
1: Gregory Meeks speaking there as four Republicans joined all Democrats present to pass the resolution. It's the fourth time this year that Democrats have forced a vote on the war and the first time they've attracted enough Republican support to win.
2: Germany, France and the UK are working with Ukraine on plans to engage Russia's President Vladimir Putin in negotiations to end the war. Bloomberg understands that officials from the three allies see a shift in momentum for Ukraine as Russian forces suffer mounting losses and economic challenges. NATO Secretary General Mark Rutte was speaking alongside Volodymyr Zelensky after the first ever NATO-Ukraine Council meeting was held in Kyiv.
16: We know Russia's economy is under serious strain. Even with some temporary relaxing of sanctions due to oil shortages, Russia cannot compensate for the toll their war is taking on their battered finances. The pressure is meant to bring Russia to the negotiating table, to end this terrible war that they started over 4 years ago.
2: NATO Secretary General Mark Rutte speaking in Kyiv. The British Prime Minister Keir Starmer is expected to speak to Germany's Friedrich Merz and France's Emmanuel Macron in the coming days. Critics of the idea to engage with Putin say that the Russian president has shown no sign of being serious about peace talks and continues to harbour maximalist demands.
1: The US and its Five Eyes intelligence partners have issued a warning about attempts by Chinese spies to recruit assets via websites, including LinkedIn. A joint statement by the FBI, MI5 and the intelligence agencies of Australia, Canada and New Zealand say China's military intelligence services are using a widening array of professional networking sites and online job platforms to target Five Eyes personnel. Bloomberg's Freddie Fulston has more.
17: According to the agencies, Chinese spies are posing as employees of private consultancies, think tanks and HR firms. Their strategy is to post online job adverts for foreign policy and defence analysts. Targets are said to include Five Eyes nationals with security clearance, but academics, journalists and think tank employees are also being approached. The agencies say Chinese spies will then commission their assets to write reports, paying them anywhere from a few hundred to several thousand dollars. The Chinese embassy in the UK strongly condemned the allegations as, quote, entirely fabricated and malicious slander. In London, Freddie Fulston, Bloomberg Radio.
2: The UK's business secretary is warning his own party against moving to the left. In a speech to the City of London, Peter Kyle argued that economic growth needs to improve before the government thinks about wealth taxes. Kyle's comments come as the Labour government appears unsure of its future direction, with many looking to Manchester Mayor Andy Burnham. Former Health Secretary Wes Streeting vowed that he would stand for leader in any contest.
0: I can see Andy's strengths. I think he needs to be tested. I think his ideas need to be tested, and so do mine. And I'm probably a rare thing in the Labour Party. I'm a monarchist, but this is one coronation that I'm not enthusiastic about. I think you need a debate. I think you need a battle of ideas. He needs to set out his stall. I need to set out mine.
2: Wes Streeting was speaking to Bloomberg's Francine Lacroix at the South by Southwest London event. The Prime Minister, Keir Starmer, hasn't been formally challenged for his job, but is increasingly seen as a lame duck.
1: Some members of the billionaire Glazer family are debating whether to sell their stake in Manchester United Football Club. Bloomberg has learned exclusively about internal discussions centred on divesting from the club. Our reporter Tiwa Adebayo has more.
3: Manchester United's fans have been protesting against the Glazer family's ownership since they took control 20 years ago in a leveraged buyout that left the club with massive debts. Now, Bloomberg understands several stakeholders in the US-based family have been looking into divesting all or part of their holdings whilst facing a potential multi-billion pound bill to redevelop the team's famous Old Trafford Stadium. Despite the deliberations, sources say some of the Glazers remain against a sale, and pursuing the move would be difficult without their support. The talks come just 2 years after the group sold a roughly 29% stake in Manchester United to UK chemicals billionaire Jim Ratcliffe. Any potential sale could attract interest from suitors, including Middle Eastern parties, as well as wealthy individuals in the US. In London, Tiwa Adebayo, Bloomberg Radio.
1: And those are your top stories on the markets this morning. We are seeing the MSCI Irish Pacific Index down by 1.6%, snapping a four-day rally after a disappointing outlook from Broadcom, the chip maker. Their shares dropped in after-hours trading on Wall Street yesterday. European stock futures in the red as well, down 0.2% for Eurostoxx 50, 0.4 lower for FTSE 100 futures. The yen still hovering close to 160 against the dollar. So still remaining in that weak area after what we've been hearing from the Bank of Japan. And oil prices 1% lower for Brent crude this morning, $96.78.
2: Stephen, thank you so much for that. Now let's get to our top story. Israel and Lebanon agreed to a ceasefire if Hezbollah also stops fighting, while in the US a Republican-led House voted to stop the war. Joining us now is Bloomberg's Paul Wallace, who manages our coverage of the economy and government in the Middle East and Africa. Paul, good morning. How much is this Israeli agreement with Lebanon really a step towards a wider resolution, given that it depends on a complete cessation of fire by Hezbollah, and that issue was only underlined this morning by the Israeli Defense Minister Israel Katz?
4: Hi, Caroline. I think you're right to outline all that. Certainly Donald Trump and the US would like this agreement that it brokered yesterday to amount to as close to a full ceasefire in Lebanon as possible, because the US is very, very keen to move the US-Iran talks forward. And Iran, of course, is insisting on a ceasefire in Lebanon, where its key ally, Hezbollah, is fighting Israel. But I think it's quite difficult to see what this agreement last night having much significance at the moment without Hezbollah agreeing to it. And clashes are still continuing in southern Lebanon. Those haven't stopped. So it's not as if a ceasefire is in place already and hostilities have ended. They're not. I think what this deal might do is lessen the chances of Beirut, the Lebanese capital, being fired upon by Israel. That's a bit of a red line for Iran. So the US might be hoping that if it can sort of contain the fighting to the south of Lebanon, that might just be okay for Iran to continue its peace talks with Washington. But we'll have to see. And even in Israel, as you mentioned, there is resistance to this. Itamar Ben-Gvir, a key minister in Benjamin Netanyahu's government, is speaking out about this deal already, essentially saying that it will restrict what the IDF can do in Lebanon. And he's not alone in being very much against that.
1: And further details, Paul, have emerged of the call between Donald Trump and Benjamin Netanyahu, Trump reportedly using expletives during that conversation. What does this tell us about the state of the US-Israel relationship?
4: It's a very interesting one. So, you know, Axios first reported the details of this call, which took place on Monday, and it said that you know, Trump had used expletives towards Netanyahu. He'd sworn at him, told him he was crazy for the escalating attacks by the IDF in Lebanon. Bloomberg subsequently, you know, got that confirmed by an Israeli source. But, you know, until Trump spoke on the record yesterday, there were still a lot of doubts. And he was, you know, very clear. He was asked the question, did you swear at Netanyahu? Did you tell him he was crazy? And he said, yes, I did. He did also say that, you know, he very much respects Netanyahu, likes him a lot, and sort of seemed to brush off the idea that that call on Monday means, you know, their relationship is on the rocks or anything like that. This pair, you know, it's a pretty fascinating pair, Netanyahu and Trump. They go back a long way. They are close. They know each other very well. They have had their downs, you know, many times in the past. Netanyahu is very, very good at ensuring the

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1: Ogun said yesterday, she was saying that the U.S. labor market is resilient and that financial conditions are accommodative and that last bit is very important. You've got an economy that is growing well above trend this year. You've got AI powering productivity, and then you've got stock markets that are going crazy and crazier by the day, even though we saw a much needed correction yesterday. So all that calls for higher rates, not lower rates. And of course, we haven't even mentioned inflation, the elephant in the room. So, you know, given all these factors, the 2-year yield is kind of underpricing what the Fed is likely to do. We are now doing around 4.05 on the 2-year yield, and it's just not a sufficient indication of where the Fed should be by the end of the year. I think that the, you know, everyone expects Walsh to come in and cut rates, but I think that, you know, we shouldn't be surprised if he puts rates on hold and probably is looking to raise rates later in the year because of the inflationary impulse from the Gulf War.
2: Yeah, okay, that's very interesting. Half a longer interest rates, it's really something that we're watching in many, many countries. Okay, what about the AI trade, though? Shares in Broadcom tumbled in extended trading. So the CEO, Hock Tan, making progress in pivoting the business to AI chips, but not fast enough, it seems, for investors. I mean, can the AI trade sustain this kind of momentum?
1: Yesterday's sell-off in Broadcom was interesting, Caroline. I thought it was a bit of a Minsky moment where the markets suddenly realized, look, we have been overpaying for nothing much at all in earnings to show. And I think that was a key moment. The Minsky moment is when the markets realize that, look, you know, this is not a sustainable, viable trade anymore. And we have seen this happen with our other asset classes. We saw it with gold. It popped from nowhere to 5,500 in the space of 1 month in just the start of the year, and it deflated subsequently. So I think that can happen very well with AI stocks as well. I think that it's no secret that AI stocks have been bid up to the moon. So let's see how long this continues. But for me, it's a warning that a Minsky moment is round the corner if it's not already happened from yesterday.
3: Okay, Van, thanks very much for joining us. Van Ram for our Markets Live team there. You can read more from Van at MLive on the terminal. The Minsky moment, we'll be watching out for how many times that pops up in conversation. Van is very good at setting trends in these areas when it comes to conversation. So I'm quite sure we'll be hearing that a little bit more from our contributors throughout the program as well.
2: Yeah, absolutely. Love it. Love a key phrase to watch out for. Right, coming up next, can AI decide what you want to watch next? It already does. This, according to Netflix's Chief Tech Officer, Elizabeth Stone. More from her next. This is Bloomberg.
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1: On the latest Balance of Power podcast, we talk with Georgia's Republican Governor Brian Kemp about efforts to stop construction of data centers.
2: We have other big manufacturers that are coming to our state producing great paying jobs with great benefits, bringing economic prosperity to all parts of our state. They're actually going to be able to lower rates and return money to the taxpayer. I know that is hard to believe because that is not happening anywhere else in the rest of the country, which is why our story is so compelling.
3: Well, part of this is also coming into the politics of the state. We're seeing it in the gubernatorial race. Your term limited, but we have the Democratic candidate Keisha Lance Bottoms advocating that we should see a freeze in construction when it comes to this. Has any party figured
2: out? Well,
3: that's
2: just an insane position to take because, you know, I was down in Early County, Georgia. It's one of the poorest counties in the United States of America. And they, as soon as I got out of the car, were coming to me going, please help us with our data center. We want to build a data center here. We know that will provide good paying jobs for our community because they just had a sawmill that shut down. And they know that it'll be good for helping them reduce property taxes like they're doing in Columbia County. Now, I'm not saying we need to put a data center in every community. We certainly don't need to be pushing them in communities where the local governments and the people don't want it. But there are many places around the state where people do want it, and that's where we need to work with them. So I think it's irresponsible for Keisha Lance Bottoms to say freeze construction. I mean, we're the number one state in the country for business. We're producing jobs in all parts of our state, and that is my goal that I'm going to continue to work on as long as I'm governor.
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5: 7:21 in London, 8:21 here in Brussels. Good morning, I'm Stephen Carroll. So on the markets, we are seeing stocks pulling back from those record levels. A weak forecast from the chipmaker Broadcom denting momentum in that artificial intelligence trade, which has been driving stocks to record levels over recent days. The MSCI Asia Pacific Index down by 1.7%. The KOSPI in Seoul, one of those that's seen the biggest benefits from the AI rally, down 1.8% today. Year to date, it's still up over 105%, though. Looking towards Europe, Eurostox 50 futures down a quarter of 1%. FTSE 100 futures down by half of 1%, and Wall Street futures are in the red as well. Nasdaq futures down by half of 1%, too. Keeping an eye on the Japanese yen this morning, still hovering very close to that 160 level against the dollar. We've been reporting Bank of Japan officials set to consider a quarter point percentage rate hike this month and see the possibility of a further rate hike later this year, according to people familiar. The Bloomberg Dollar Spot Index a little bit weaker this morning. The euro is trading at 116.09. First rates in the European bond markets, we are seeing yields come down ever so slightly. German 10-year bond yield down a basis point at 2.75%. That is your Bloomberg Radio Business Flash. Now with more on what's going on around the world, here is Caroline Hunter in London.
6: Stephen, thank you. The White House announced that Israel and Lebanon have agreed to a ceasefire, giving some hope that it could help put talks between the US and Iran back on track. The end of hostilities, though, is contingent on Hezbollah halting all attacks. There was no immediate indication whether Hezbollah had accepted the terms of the deal. The Republican-led House of Representatives has voted to halt the US war with Iran in a break with President Trump. The 215-208 decision won't actually end US military attacks. To do that, the Senate would still have to pass the resolution, and even then, President Trump could still veto it. Lastly, there's travel disruption across London again today as tube drivers go on strike for a second day this week. The members of the RMT union are objecting to a rival union's deal for drivers to condense their working hours into a four-day week. Those are some of our Global News headlines, Stephen.
5: Caroline, thank you very much. Now, in the age of AI, Netflix is worried about there being too much content. Elizabeth Stone is the streaming giant's chief technology officer. She says the platform's strength now is helping viewers to escape content overload. She's been speaking to Emily Chang at the Bloomberg Tech Conference in San Francisco. They began by discussing how Netflix goes about fighting for attention in a crowded media environment.
7: Right now, I mean, we're not new to competition. I think that that's been true for a long time. The nature of that competition is changing. The nature of consumer preferences is changing. Time is finite versus the number of options that are out there. But that, in some ways, that's a familiar challenge to us of like, we're always competing with other things people could be doing with their time. So we need to have the best content. We need to have that available with amazing experiences across both TV, when you're prime time, sitting with your family in the living room, and on mobile, when you want something snackable, something flexible, something that like meets you while you're in your commute or entertaining your kids at a restaurant. We need to get across more of those moments, which I think is a combination of best content, best product experience. So things like the expansion to new content types. So live is a good example of it. Games is a good example. Podcasts more recently. We revamped our TV experience last year to be more flexible across those range of content types so we can expand into them, and more recently launched some changes on mobile that help with navigation and introduce a vertical video feed. So together with the new content types and different discovery experiences or engagement experiences across TV and mobile, I think it positions us really well for the ways that entertainment, time, and competition are evolving. But that's a relentless focus, you know, like it's always been, it always will be. And the more we stay focused on what we control, which is deliver a great member experience across those things, the better positioned we'll be.
8: So as you add these new formats, live, games, podcast, clips, the new video, vertical video format on mobile only, how do you make sure that the experience gets better and not more confusing?
7: It's one of the toughest challenges, especially for the product and tech team. I would say it's one of the things we're most focused on. The last thing I want to do is throw a set of things into the product and hope for the best. Part of our job is to make that feel cohesive and like somehow we understand you perfectly. When you sat down, we knew which type of content to really feature on the homepage. We knew how to merchandise that content so that you know what it's about and what that experience will be. And that motivated some of the changes we made to both TV and mobile so that it was more flexible, not just in what you see, but almost more importantly in what you don't see. So we built that in a more modular way that has more flexibility so that as we continue to add content types, we don't end up reflecting that complexity in the homepage or in your discovery experience. So that's new things that you may notice of how we've changed the navigation on the homepage to be more prominent. We recently have rolled out just below the billboard or the most prominent title on the homepage, a set of, it's a content bar that gives entry points in different aspects. So into podcasts or into certain genres. That is, those are just a couple examples of ways where we're having to evolve a reliable pathway for a member to understand. If I'm in a mode of wanting to watch podcasts, hopefully we show you podcasts on the homepage, but we also want to make it easy to find those things or easy to find to continue watching. That problem has gotten more complex as we have more to offer. It's a good problem to have, that we have more to offer and we have to make sense of it. And that's where a lot of the testing and consumer insights help us to shape how we solve the challenge.
8: How are games and podcasts going? And I mean, how are people watching these video podcasts? Are you like watching on your phone on the couch? Are you watching on your couch on the screen? Like, I always wonder where these video podcasts are consumed and how.
7: Well, they're definitely increasing in popularity. Mm-hmm. So I don't think that's unique to Netflix. There is something about podcasts as a creator type that the visual around it is especially compelling. You know, it aids focus. What we hear from consumers is it makes it even more immersive when you're able to have the video plus the audio. But honestly, there's a whole range of how members engage with podcasts. Some is on the TV in the living room, some is on the mobile phone while you're on the move and listening to something. And so we've tried to support all those different experiences because I think there's different preferences that even vary across types of podcasts or types of consumer behavior. And same for games. So we have mobile games. We have the Playground app, which launched recently for kids games, which is a great, safe, special place of kids games, separate from advertising or other monetization as part of the app. And then we have cloud games on TV, so party games. So that's going to be a very different mode. You know, it's family game night. which is different than you're sitting a kid down with a playground game on a mobile phone. So the consumer behaviors are not uniform, which means we need to have a product experience that flexes across all of it. And we see that especially for some of the newer content types compared to the more core film and TV series.
8: All right, so I do a quick question from our audience. What factors are you seeing driving technical talent to Netflix? Is it a war for talent, technical talent, especially right now?
7: Yeah, so the type of talent that I see most attracted to Netflix are people who are curious about how innovations in AI are going to change applications that clearly will be impacted by it. So there's some talent that is drawn towards, of course, frontier model companies and a focus on building the foundations of the new tech. And then there's a lot of talent, myself included, that is very excited about the applications of it. So the entertainment industry is going to be a great example where there's applications of AI from content creation, promotion, member personalization. And so that, of course, there's always great competition for great talent, but Netflix has continued to be a draw for a lot of that great technical talent, which I'm not surprised by. But it's a difference in approach across all the different types of applications of AI.
5: That's Elizabeth Stone, Chief Tech Officer at Netflix, speaking to Bloomberg's Emily Chang at the Bloomberg Tech Conference in San Francisco. Very interesting to hear about some of those trends on the streaming platform as well. Video podcasts, I have to say, I agree with Emily Chang. I do wonder who has time to watch all the video podcasts on YouTube, whereas I might tend to consume them mainly on the go. So perhaps, you know, I'm missing out there as well. But an interesting conversation with the world of streaming for you from the Bloomberg Tech Conference. It's 7:31 in London, 8:31 in Brussels. Good morning. I'm Stephen Carroll.
6: And I'm Caroline Hepke. 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
5: On the markets this morning, European stock futures pointing lower 0.2% for Eurostox 50. FTSE 100 futures 0.5% lower. In Asia, the story has been the breather in the AI rally. The MSCI Asia Pacific index down by 1.7% linked to the numbers we had at a Broadcom yesterday. Their outlook disappointing. Oil prices are lower, down 0.9% this morning, $96.91 for Brent crude.
6: And now to our top stories. The White House announced that Israel and Lebanon have agreed to a ceasefire, giving some hope that it could help put talks between the US and Iran back on track. The end of hostilities, though, is contingent on Hezbollah halting all attacks. There was no immediate indication whether Hezbollah had accepted the terms of the deal. The Israeli ambassador to the US, Yehiel Leiter, says that under the agreement, Hezbollah fighters will have to leave the border area near Israel.
9: If Hezbollah is intent on disrupting the ceasefire, the result is going to be on them.
6: So that was Yehiel Leiter speaking there following the US-mediated talks with Lebanon. Iran has demanded that Israel stop striking Hezbollah targets in Lebanon as part of any agreement with the US. Tehran and Washington have been exchanging limited strikes in recent days in what has been their most serious flare-up since a fragile ceasefire took effect in April.
5: Germany, France and the UK are working with Ukraine on plans to engage Russia's Vladimir Putin in negotiations to end the war. Bloomberg understands officials from the three allies see a shift in momentum for Ukraine as Russian forces suffer mounting losses and economic challenges. The British Prime Minister Keir Starmer is expected to speak to Germany's Friedrich Merz and France's Emmanuel Macron in the coming days.
6: Now, Broadcom shares fell by 14% in after-hours trading after the company issued an AI chip revenue forecast that missed investors' lofty expectations. The decline came despite the chipmaker adding roughly $270 billion in market value over the previous five trading sessions, fueled by strong optimism around AI. The story now from Bloomberg's Charlie Pellett.
10: The report failed to satisfy investors, and it signals the company is progressing more slowly than anticipated. Gil Luria is head of tech research at D.A. Davidson with a neutral rating on the stock.
11: This company has a big role in the growth of AI. It's just expectations were well beyond what consensus estimates were. And so a small beat just wasn't enough to keep the stock where it's at.
10: Broadcom said AI semiconductor revenue will be $16 billion in the fiscal third quarter, which is lower than the $17.2 billion analysts predicted on average. In New York, Charlie Pellett, Bloomberg Radio.
12: And Bloomberg understands that Goldman Sachs and Morgan Stanley have been picked by Anthropic to lead its IPO. Sources say JP Morgan is also on the deal. The artificial intelligence company is racing its rival OpenAI to be the first to go public. Anthropic was valued at $965 billion after its latest fundraising round.
6: Those are our top stories for you this morning. I'm Caroline Hepke here in London, straight ahead on Bloomberg Daybreak Europe. So in exactly 2 weeks' time, roughly 80,000 people will vote in the north of England in the Makerfield by-election, a race which may end up deciding Britain's next prime minister. Of course, one of the people fighting it is the Greater Manchester Mayor, Andy Burnham, but he's only one of the candidates. So we're going to discuss that with our politics reporter, James Walcock. That's next. This is Bloomberg.
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14: ABC News, I'm Dave Packer. The War Powers Resolution passed in the House Wednesday after three prior attempts failed. Four Republicans crossed over to help it across the finish line. Indiana Congressman Merlin Stutzman was not one of them.
15: I don't believe that Congress needs to vote on the war because President Trump has it in the confines of the power that he already has.
14: The measure moves next to the Senate, seen largely as symbolic. In a video shared by White House Deputy Chief of Staff Dan Scavino, President Trump says that he'll instruct his team to start the process to formally nominate Todd Blanche as Attorney General on Thursday. Israel and Lebanon have agreed to a new ceasefire. Under its provisions, Israeli officials say Hezbollah fighters will have to leave the southern border with Israel. They're still counting the votes in the Los Angeles mayor's race, and Steve Hilton, Javier Becerra, and Tom Steyer are leading in the California governor's race. Final results could come next week. This is ABC News.
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23: So going in ahead of the call, the question was for one of their key technologies, whether it was a market slowdown or a competitive dynamic. The previous company reporting, Boston Scientific, talked about a slowdown, turned into what was going to happen when Medtronic reported. They reported very positive, 124% growth in this one segment. Eased a lot of concern ahead of the call.
24: Right.
23: And so turning into their fiscal 2027 guidance shows signs of upside in the future because of that momentum in that segment.
24: A medical device maker like Medtronic, how much
0: How much are they impacted by healthcare policy out there? It seems like it's such a, you guys have to figure out what the earnings are going to be and all that kind of stuff, but you also have to have an opinion on kind of how policy is going to unveil over the next several years.
23: It's tough. It's always a labyrinth. It's a black box, what's going on in CMS and the FDA. MedTech is a little bit less impacted by it. You're going to have procedure volumes. You have the aging demographic. They're going to have knee procedures done. They're going to have heart surgery done, things like that. Recently, it's more been the GLPs. And so I remember 2-3 years ago when GLPs first came out, everyone thought MedTech was dead. They were able to maintain procedure volumes. Now with the rise of oral GLPs, that is kind of coming back.
0: So what's the thinking there? What's the thesis?
23: Basically, it's easier to take a GLP orally as a pill versus injecting yourself.
0: And so therefore, I'll need fewer knee replacements?
23: There's data out there that's showing that it aids with cardiovascular cases.
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5: It's 7:40 in London, 8:40 here in Brussels. Good morning, I'm Stephen Carroll. So on equity markets, the story is a breather from the AI rally, the disappointing outlook out of Broadcom in the US yesterday, casting a bit of a shadow over the recent blistering rally. So the MSCI Asia Pacific Index down by 1.6%, the Kospi in Seoul down by 1.8%. The Kospi still up 105% this year. So it is only a small dip compared to the gains that we've seen. Looking towards the cash session, actually, the futures now pointing to smaller dip at the open. So Eurostox 50 futures down just 0.1%. The FTSE 100 futures down by 0.4%. Of course, fewer tech firms in Europe, so less of a chance of an impact from that broader sentiment around the tech space. Although we will be watching ASML with interest as it became Europe's most valuable company ever after a 60% year-to-date advance fueled by that AI rally. Their shares finished up 2.3% yesterday, so that's one of those stocks to watch at the open. Elsewhere in markets, we're thinking about the Middle East. Oil prices down 1% this morning, $96.82 for Brent crude, WTI hovering just over $95 a barrel. And keeping an eye too on the Japanese yen, close to the 160 level against the dollar after we have seen yet more reporting that the Bank of Japan seems set to hike interest rates at its meeting later this month. On government bonds in Europe, we are seeing yields coming down slightly, down 2 basis points on the 10-year bond yield in Germany at 2.74% this morning. 10-year treasury yields also down 2 basis points. That is your Bloomberg Radio Business Flash. Now with more on what's going on around the world, here is Caroline Hepker in London.
6: Stephen, thank you. The White House announced that Israel and Lebanon have agreed to a ceasefire, giving some hope that it could help put talks between the US and Iran back on track. The end of hostilities, though, is contingent on Hezbollah halting all attacks against Israel. There's no immediate indication whether Hezbollah has accepted the terms of the deal. The Republican-led House of Representatives has voted to halt the US war with Iran in a break with President Trump. The 215-208 decision won't actually end US military attacks. To do that, the Senate would still have to pass the resolution, and even then, President Trump could still veto it. Lastly, there's travel disruption across London again today as tube drivers go on strike for the second day this week. Members of the RMT union are objecting to a rival union's deal for drivers to condense their working hours into a four-day week. Those are some of our Global News headlines.
5: Caroline, thank you very much. Well, let's stay with the UK. The Labour government could be left in the lurch, perhaps, if Keir Starmer is replaced as Prime Minister. This ahead of a by-election in Makerfield, where the front-runner to replace Starmer, Andrew Burnham, still faces a tough competition to regain a seat in Parliament. Joining us now is our UK politics reporter, James Wilcock, for more. James, good morning. So we've been hearing from the UK Business Secretary, Peter Kyle, warning his own party against pursuing redistribution of wealth without prioritising growth. Why?
1: Well, I mean, he made some quite punchy lines to a City of London dinner last night, Stephen, where he said, equality without prosperity is the equality of the graveyard. Mm. Exactly, Caroline, which is, look, very punchy lines. And he's clearly trying to be a pushback to those on the left of the party who are talking about wealth taxes. But look, I feel we have to step back a bit, because so much of sort of the breathy coverage around the new sort of Prime Minister leadership races is there are a couple of unsaid things here, which is Keir Starmer's government is falling apart and has been ever since the local elections 2 weeks ago. And you cannot treat cabinet ministers' comments like they are purely cabinet ministers. They are now solo politicians who are defending their jobs and putting the pitch for their personal brand of politics. So Peter Kyle is seen as a Blairite on the right for the Labour Party business secretary. If a more left-wing candidate were to take over Keir Starmer's job in a hypothetical 2 months, 3 weeks, who knows how time period, he could well be out of a job. And so this is a pitch to keep the party together. It's a pitch for his personal brand of politics, his career. And it's also, in some ways, he's seen as a streeting ally, a pitch for kind of that side of the faction as well. And so with all these news stories that keep popping up, Stephen, we have to bear in mind that we are not covering the same government we were covering 3 weeks ago. Mm. We are now seeing different politicians effectively freelancing about what they think the way forward is.
2: Yeah. And amidst all of this, as you say, thinking about these now really as individual politicians, it's this idea of whether the Labour Party is going to lurch to the left. And also this idea that Wes Streeting put, you know, when he's speaking to Bloomberg, battle of ideas. Are we in a battle of ideas? Should we be in a battle of ideas, given that the government's been in place for 2 years? Andy Burnham, seen as the front runner to replace Keir Starmer, in terms of the race for number 10, you know, what has he actually said about his policy agenda? Were he in number 10?
1: Well, it's a very weird battle of ideas because it's not happening in public because there is no formal leadership challenge yet because Keir Starmer is still in government. I think if Andy Byrne were in the studio, what he would tell you is he's in a battle for Makerfield, the constituency where he's running. And I mean, look, what is happening there has been quite interesting is, first off, you've got a point that Andy Burnham had these big ideas of Manchester, he's a big fan of proportional representation, and also had come out against Brexit. Now, since starting this process to become a member of Parliament again, to return, he has ditched quite a few of those ideas and U-turned on them. The other sort of big two themes so far in this race, where roughly 76,000 people are voting on what could be a future Prime Minister in just 2 weeks' time, is the Reform candidate has had a couple of real howlers on the broadcast front, and also, though, Restore, this hitherto pretty unknown, further right-wing party, further right than Reform UK are certainly, seem to be picking up, it could be anywhere between 3 to 20% of the vote. That's how sort of difficult it is to poll these things. But that even 3% could be quite a serious margin away from Reform UK in what is expected to be a two-horse race. Now, I am going to commit a sin, Caroline, and point people towards a local news article away from Bloomberg. And this is The Mill, a Manchester local news paper, where Joshy Herman has covered Manchester and Andy Burnham for 6 years. And he wrote this piece a couple weeks back where he said, Burnham has some incredible strength for the role, and you know, he can emote, he's a brilliant politician, but trying to ask Burnham about policy, something he explicitly left Westminster to go away and be a mayor of, is like trying to ask the journalist Cat what it thinks about Manchester football. And so when you ask me what Andy Burnham's policy agenda is, there are a lot of people competing to write it right now, frankly. Labour MPs, think tanks, etc. So beyond the fact that Manchester has grown very well and he sees himself as the champion of Manchester and is seen to the left of Keir Starmer, I think quite a lot of things are still in play.
12: And that leaves room, I suppose, for others to try to shape that policy agenda as well for any of those who may, if there is a leadership challenge, replace Keir Starmer. What have we been hearing from business about their concerns about the future?
1: I think business are getting increasingly antsy. And like you say, you can hit that in the comments from the CBI, who can said business and their profits are not a free cash tap for the UK government to take over. And it's worth noting, the next few weeks, we're going to get both the CBI's sort of annual conference, the British Chamber of Commerce's annual conference, a number of these sort of big business gatherings where I can imagine if there are more Labour leadership musings on what might become, they may become increasingly forceful, as they did last year in the build-up to the UK budget, where we got warnings from a number of big CEOs about the dangers of Labour lurching to the left, what it might mean for profits, what it might mean for employment. some of those were always seen as lobbying, it's worth saying. But on the other hand, when Nix went up a couple of years back, UK hospitality did suffer, and we have seen the impact on employment ever since.
2: Yeah, absolutely. And I think that this word that politicians have been bandying around, profiteering, is a really difficult one. You know, when are profits outsized and, you know, perhaps open to an additional windfall tax? And when are they just regular business making a profit?
1: Well, and you can also see the idea of price caps on supermarkets, this idea of a more interventionist state, even coming from Rachel Reeves, which referred to my earlier comments, that is someone who is also looking to try and keep her job in the event of any leadership changes.
2: Yeah, it's very interesting. James, thank you so much for being with us and just sort of chewing over the cud when it comes to UK politics. And I did enjoy your reference to local media, to a local newspaper where so many journalists start out, where many of them stay as well. Thought that was well worth it. James Wilcock is our Bloomberg politics reporter.
5: 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Sam Unstead from our Markets Today team will be with us. 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Stay with us for that. 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
24: Alicia Levine of BNY Wealth raising her year-end target on the S&P to 8K. She writes the risk is to the upside with plenty of volatility from stubborn inflation and climbing yields. You're talking about upside risk. There's still upside risk here. What kind of reaction are you met with when you put that message to clients?
25: Incredulity. People just are so used to hearing the negative case, and really there have been so many policy shocks since early 2025 that people are used to hearing what all the downside risks are. But I think ultimately, I think we understand what's happening in the Strait of Hormuz and the inflation expectations, and the more hawkish tilt to some of the FOMC members. Like, I think the market is absorbing that and knows that. It's not new. Like, we know that. And I think ultimately the market has essentially priced in that whatever happens, whether there's some more hot conflict or what, it's going to be over. Like, it's not going on forever, and it's going to be over. Whether that's right or wrong, that is the pricing right now. And so it's essentially, the market's looking through this. I think the biggest risk here is some of the parabolas that have developed in some of the tech stocks that, you know, if there's a blow off here, then you could take some of the market with it. And I would say, in addition to higher yields, you probably have just market structure risk around that. But I don't think it's fundamental.
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5: 7:53 in London, 8:53 in Brussels. Good morning, I'm Stephen Carroll. So we're counting down to the start of the European cash session, and it seems that the sell-off in Asia might be cooling down as we get into the European session. Eurostoxx 50 futures now down just 0.1%. The French and German market futures only slightly lower at this point, so pairing the earlier losses that we were seeing. FTSE 100 futures, though, down by 0.4. Now, of course, fewer tech firms in Europe, although we will be watching ASML, the chip equipment maker, which became Europe's most valuable company ever yesterday. The sell-off, as I say, looking focused on those AI-related stocks in Asia. The MSCI Asia Pacific Index down 1.6%. That's after the disappointing outlook from Broadcom that came after hours on Wall Street yesterday. Looking at oil markets, down 1% for Brent crude this morning, $96.87. On currency markets, the Bloomberg Dollar Spot Index a 0.1% weaker. The euro a touch stronger at 116.11. The pound's at 134.28. We are seeing a small rally in government bonds today. The 10-year German bond yield down a basis point and a half to 2.73%. 10-year French yield 2 basis points lower as well. That is your Bloomberg Radio Business Flash.
2: Thank you so much, Stephen. Let's check in on some of the stories that our colleagues on the Markets Today live page are following for us this morning. Sam Onstead joins us now to discuss. So, markets do look quite messy this week, don't they? It's kind of on again, off again with the AI trade, with the semiconductor stocks. Same sort of in the oil markets on the uncertainties around the Middle East. It is quite messy, isn't it?
1: Yeah. So, you know, over the course of this week in particular, I sort of paraphrase what something a trader said to me yesterday, which is that this market is draining, whether you're winning or losing. You know, everything is kind of so difficult to decipher, whether, you know, you should be just ignoring what's going on with Iran and ignoring oil prices and going straight into AI. Broadcom's results yesterday, it's worth saying, you know, Broadcom are down a little bit. They have risen a lot, and their expectations for their results were extremely high. So it may well be, you know, once we get around to the US Open, that yes, there's a little bit of weakness, but a lot of that gets kind of focused more on Broadcom and a kind of repricing there rather than AI generally. So you've got that to take in, as you mentioned, this back and forth on the US and Iran, Israel and Lebanon, all these different things that have to be taken into account. And so when you're looking at what I'm looking at my market screens this morning, everything just seems a bit kind of all over the place. And so as that trader said, it sort of becomes quite fatiguing and quite difficult to know exactly what to do next.
5: Yeah, and when thinking about, I suppose, what to do next from an investment point of view, there is a push for more individuals to be buying UK government bonds. Why so?
1: Well, so this is mostly coming from the financial services industry, but there's about £2 trillion of household deposits that are kind of sat mostly in cash and therefore earning a kind of lower rate than they would be earning if they were to buy gilts. And that's kind of been the push today. You know, no question, the return you would get would be much better than holding it in cash. But it kind of bumps up against this issue that's been a very consistent problem for getting UK investors to put their money in the markets, which is volatility and concerns. And, you know, if you look at a chart of daily moves on gilts, particularly since the war in Iran started, it has become significantly more volatile on a day-to-day basis. And so for retail investors who tend to find it a little bit more difficult to take a kind of long-term view and avoid any kind of panicking, the gilt markets are pretty prone to a bit of panicking these days. So convincing people, as it is also very difficult often to convince investors here to invest in stocks, probably going to be tough. But, you know, the cash is there to be done if there is a way, if the government and the financial services industry can find a way to encourage that.
2: Yeah, I mean, I think it's interesting, though, because a little bit like with businesses, lots of people seeing these pots of cash, it just reminds me of what we were talking about earlier, lots of people seeing pots of cash, you know, businesses' profits or individuals' savings as sort of instruments that can be used and tapped into to achieve various goals. I think it's kind of fascinating, and maybe a bit controversial in terms of other things that you've been writing about. AI spending eating up advertising spending.
1: Yeah, this is
2: now
1: an interesting comment today from Martin Sorrell, who's now at S4 Capital, the founder of WPP. Yeah. But in their AGM statement today, saying that about half of the tech clients that S4, which is a much smaller ad agency than the likes of WPP, but about half of their tech sector clients are allocating much, much more money to capital spending, you know, AI capital spending, infrastructure, sort of various investments within their businesses, and away
10: from operational spending, which would generally include advertising. And, you know, so this is an industry that's already been hit very hard by AI coming in and taking away, you know, a lot of the creative work, you know, challenging them on price, kind of undercutting really kind of the model that's been used in advertising for a very long time. And now this is an extra thing on top that has this huge, I mean, really generationally huge spending that big technology companies are doing on AI is pulling more money away from things like advertising.
12: Okay, well, one to watch as well. Sam, thanks very much for joining us. Sam Unstrut there from our Markets Today team, and more from Sam and the team on Markets Today, the front page of the Bloomberg website, or by typing TLIV on the terminal as well. We're counting down to the start of the cash trade in Europe. Euro Stoxx 50 futures down a tenth of 1%. FTSE 100 futures are 0.4% lower. In the next hour, we're going to be speaking to Tony Halpin about our reporting that Germany, France and the UK are working with Ukraine on plans to talk to Russia's Vladimir Putin to try and end the war. We'll also be getting the latest on the situation in the Middle East after the announcement from the White House of a conditional ceasefire between Israel and Lebanon. Lizzie Burden joins me next. This is Bloomberg.
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12: This is Bloomberg Daybreak Europe for this Thursday, the 4th of June from Brussels and London. Coming up today.
28: Israel and Lebanon agree a ceasefire if Hezbollah also stops fighting as Trump seeks to revive talks with Iran.
12: Seeking a diplomatic window, the UK, Germany and France work on a plan to engage Putin in talks to end the Ukraine war.
28: The spy who connected with me. Intelligence agencies warn China's using websites such as LinkedIn to recruit assets.
12: Plus, eyeing the final whistle, members of the billionaire Glazer family debate whether to sell their stake in Manchester United.
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12: On the markets this morning, the Stoxx 600 starting down a tenth of 1%. The FTSE 100 is 0.2 lower. The CAC 40, though, up slightly. The DAX in Frankfurt, 0.2% higher this morning. So not quite the same sentiment we had coming out of Asia, where concerns over the outlook and artificial intelligence after disappointing outlook from Broadcom has been weighing on markets there. The MSCI Pacific Index down by 1.7%. Oil prices are lower this morning, down 0.9 for Brent crude, just shy of $97 a barrel. And in the European session, I'll just flag Rémy Cointreau shares opening up over 10%. This morning after they posted slightly better than expected operating profit in the year through the end of March. Those are your markets.
28: Now to our top stories. The White House announced that Israel and Lebanon have agreed to a ceasefire, giving some hope that it could help put talks between the US and Iran back on track. The end of hostilities is contingent on Hezbollah halting all attacks. There was no immediate indication whether the group had accepted the terms of the deal. The Israeli ambassador to the US, Yehiel Leiter, says that under the agreement, Hezbollah fighters will have to leave the border area near Israel.
29: Hezbollah is going to understand that there is now an agreement between Israel and Lebanon, backed by the United States. The pilot zone project will be guided by the United States. Special units in the Lebanese army will take control of various areas and gradually spread out throughout the south, so we don't go into another pattern where Israel leaves, Hezbollah comes back, and we go through the same thing for the past 40 years.
28: Yehiel Leiter speaking there following the US-mediated talks with Lebanon. Iran had demanded that Israel stop striking Hezbollah targets in Lebanon as part of any agreement with the US. Tehran and Washington have exchanged limited strikes in recent days in what has been the most serious flare-up since that fragile ceasefire took effect in April.
12: Well, in Washington, the Republican-led House of Representatives has voted to halt the U.S. war with Iran in a break with President Donald Trump. The 215-208 decision won't actually end U.S. military attacks. To do that, the Senate would still have to pass the resolution, and then President Trump could still veto it. House Foreign Affairs ranking Democrat Gregory Meeks spoke to reporters after the vote.
0: The Constitution says only Congress can determine when we go to war. This Congress, this House of Representatives today, spoke for the American people.
12: Gregory Meeks speaking there as four Republicans joined all Democrats to present to pass the resolution. It was the fourth time this year Democrats forced to vote on the war and the first time they attracted enough Republican support to win.
28: Germany, France and the UK are working with Ukraine on plans to engage Russia's President Vladimir Putin in negotiations to end the war. Bloomberg understands that officials from the three allies see a shift in momentum for Ukraine as Russia forces suffer mounting losses and economic challenges. NATO Secretary General Mark Rutte was speaking alongside Volodymyr Zelensky after the first ever NATO-Ukraine Council meeting held in Kyiv.
6: We know Russia's economy is under serious strain. Even with some temporary relaxing of sanctions due to oil shortages, Russia cannot compensate for the toll their war is taking on their battered finances. The pressure is meant to bring Russia to the negotiating table, to end this terrible war that they started over 4 years ago.
28: NATO Secretary General Mark Rutte speaking there in Kyiv. The British Prime Minister Keir Starmer is expected to speak to Germany's Friedrich Merz and France's Emmanuel Macron over the coming days. Critics of the idea to engage with Putin say that the Russian president's shown no sign of being serious about peace talks and continues to harbour maximalist demands.
12: The US and its Five Eyes intelligence partners have issued a warning about attempts by Chinese spies to recruit assets via websites including LinkedIn. A joint statement by the FBI, MI5 and the intelligence agencies of Australia, Canada and New Zealand say China's military intelligence services are using a widening array of professional networking sites and online job platforms to target Five Eyes personnel. Bloomberg's Freddie Fulston has more.
7: According to the agencies, Chinese spies are posing as employees of private consultancies, think tanks and HR firms. Their strategy is to post online job adverts for foreign policy and defence analysts. Targets are said to include Five Eyes nationals with security clearance, but academics, journalists and think tank employees are also being approached. The agencies say Chinese spies will then commission their assets to write reports, paying them anywhere from a few hundred to several thousand dollars. The Chinese embassy in the UK strongly condemned the allegations as, quote, entirely fabricated and malicious slander. In London, Freddie Fulston, Bloomberg Radio.
28: The UK's business secretary is warning his own party against moving to the left. In a speech to the City of London, Peter Kyle argued that economic growth needs to improve before the government thinks about wealth taxes. Kyle's comments come as the Labour government appears unsure of its future direction, with many looking to Manchester Mayor Andy Burnham. Former Health Secretary Wes Streeting vowed that he would stand for leader in any contest.
8: I can see Andy's strengths. I think he needs to be tested. I think his ideas need to be tested, and so do mine. And I'm probably a rare thing in the Labour Party. I'm a monarchist, but this is one coronation that I'm not enthusiastic about. I think you need a debate. I think you need a battle of ideas. He needs to set out his stall. I need to set out mine.
28: Streeting was speaking to Bloomberg's Francine Lacroix at South by Southwest London. The Prime Minister, Keir Starmer, hasn't been formally challenged for his job, but is increasingly seen as a lame duck.
12: Some members of the billionaire Glazer family are debating whether to sell their stake in Manchester United Football Club. Bloomberg has learned exclusively about internal discussions centred on divesting from the club. Our reporter Tiwa Adebayo has more.
17: Manchester United's fans have been protesting against the Glazer family's ownership since they took control 20 years ago in a leveraged buyout that left the club with massive debts. Now, Bloomberg understands several stakeholders in the US-based family have been looking into divesting all or part of their holdings whilst facing a potential multi-billion pound bill to redevelop the team's famous Old Trafford Stadium. Despite the deliberations, sources say some of the Glazers remain against a sale, and pursuing the move would be difficult without their support. The talks come just 2 years after the group sold a roughly 29% stake in Manchester United to UK chemicals billionaire Jim Ratcliffe. Any potential sale could attract interest from suitors, including Middle Eastern parties, as well as wealthy individuals in the US. In London, Tiwa Adebayo, Bloomberg Radio.
28: Those are your top stories this morning on the markets. The Stock 600 is currently flat to the downside. The FTSE 100 is also flat to the downside. And on Wall Street, S&P E-mini futures are down 0.25%.
12: Well, let's bring you up to date with the latest developments from the Middle East. We are seeing oil prices lower 0.9 for Brent crude at the moment, just shy of $97 a barrel after the latest headlines. The White House announcing this conditional ceasefire between Israel and Lebanon based on Hezbollah stopping fighting, while in the US, the Republican-led House voted to try to stop the war. Joining us now to discuss, Bloomberg's international affairs columnist Mark Champion. Mark, good morning. Good to talk to you. What's your reading of this announcement of an Israel-Lebanon ceasefire? Does it actually help to bring us any closer to peace talks restarting?
3: That will depend entirely on Hezbollah and Iran. What essentially has happened is that, you know, the Israelis trying to escalate their military operations against Hezbollah in Lebanon. President Trump told Prime Minister Netanyahu in no uncertain terms that they should stop. And this is the way out, if you like. The Israelis can't really negotiate with Hezbollah, so they are making a kind of framework deal with the Lebanese government. That does not include Hezbollah, as Trump says that he has spoken to Hezbollah leaders and they are willing to stop, but we have no real way of knowing whether that's the case. So we will find out in, you know, the coming hours. It's a very unstable, multi-legged process. The Israelis, they're not really keen on the ceasefire. So that's one sort of volatile element. Hezbollah is certainly a volatile element. Whether the Iranians at this point want to, you know, encourage the Hezbollah to keep the conflict alive or to, they really want a deal, another sort of unknown in this. So quite fragile.
28: Okay, but this, of course, would be a crucial sticking point towards a broader US-Iran deal. Interesting, though, Mark, in your column, you talk about how one of the things that's taking so long to get to peace, both in Iran but also in Ukraine, is fear of the men who started these wars, Putin and Trump. Tell us more.
3: Well, you know, both of these men made objectively, I think at this point, you have to look and say big mistakes. Mm. Both for Putin and, you know, we're talking about Trump's decisions in Iran now. Just if you look at where we are and where we were before, this morning there was a report out on Bloomberg about how the IAEA, the International Atomic Energy Agency in Vienna, their assessment is that there's more likelihood at this point that Iran develops a nuclear weapon than there was before the war, simply because there's now no verification process. They used to be there. They had monitors watching the highly enriched uranium that the US and Israel are worried about all the time, 24/7. Now they don't know where it is. They can't see what's happening to it. So you have that. You have the Strait of Hormuz that was, open before the war, now closed. The regime was supposed to collapse. It is consolidated. It simply hasn't worked out the way that President Trump would have wanted. He clearly now, at this point wants to get out. The problem is, how do you get out and not admit that, you didn't get what you want? And in fact, that you may have left the situation worse than when you went in. It's not an easy problem.
12: Okay, Mark, thank you very much for joining us. Bloomberg opinion columnist Mark Champion there talking us through some of, I suppose, the complicated situation in the Middle East, but also reflecting to the situation with the ongoing Russian war in Ukraine, which is where we're going next, Lizzie.
28: Yeah, and to a Bloomberg scoop now, which is that Germany, France and the UK are working with Ukraine on plans to engage Russia's President Vladimir Putin in negotiations to end that war. Now, Bloomberg understands that officials from the three allies see a shift in momentum for Ukraine as Russian forces suffer mounting losses as well as economic challenges. Let's get the view on the Russian side now. We can speak to our Russia economy and government team leader, Tony Halpin. Morning, Tony. Just talk us through what we've heard so far about the plans.
5: Morning. Yes, it seems the big three in Europe, the UK, France and Germany, under the persons of Keir Starmer and Friedrich Merz and Emmanuel Macron, are trying to come to a position where they can agree with Zelensky that they will make some sort of engagement with Putin in Moscow. There's been a lot of talk recently about Europe finding somebody who can engage and represent them at the negotiating table with Putin, because it's been pretty clear for some time that Europe's not at the table. It's been sidelined for a long time by the US-led talks. Those talks now have stalled. They're not

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1: If they could say, well, the same is true of Ukraine, and Europe is also getting tired, and it's clear if they're worried about another winter, perhaps we should hold out till the winter and see what we do then. So, as I say, it's an open question whether Russia is willing to engage, but certainly the Europeans are going to make the attempt.
2: Okay, Tony, thanks very much for joining us. Tony Halpin there, who leads our team covering Russia and Ukraine's economy and government. Very interesting to get that perspective as we're watching to see what further developments may come from there. I'm just looking at some of our other reporting around this conflict as well, and Kyiv seeking dozens of additional Patriot interceptor missiles from Germany this year as well. So it's seeking to bolster its air defence, as we were reporting yesterday on the strikes that were striking many Ukrainian cities, and of course the effect in terms of damage but also loss of life that was occurring as well. A reminder that this war is still very much ongoing at a time when, of course, as you've been thinking too about the developments in the Middle East, as Mark Champion was saying, and that announcement of a ceasefire that perhaps might not be that much of progress without a confirmation that Hezbollah is on board and willing to abide by the terms of it.
3: Yeah, also interesting to think about the equity impact and just the innovation that's happening on the Ukrainian battlefield and the spread of that throughout the defence sector around the world, just as we have seen out of Israel, that centrality of what has come out of Ukraine playing out in the defence sector, and also the turn for some analysts, some strategists, from tankers and ammo to drones because of what we've been seeing in both wars, just the imbalance in the economics of launching and defending against these attacks. But coming up on the programme, we're going to turn over to UK politics. Our Francine Lacroix has been speaking to the former UK Health Secretary Wes Streeting. Plenty to ask him about this race that's hotting up to be the next UK Prime Minister. This is Bloomberg.
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14: I totally agree that the Fed can be cutting this year. I think this is an uncomfortable labor market. I think we'll see that over the summer. The most important part of that JOLTS data was not the increase in openings, but the hiring rate that fell back to recent lows. And that's a very low hiring environment before you get the summer inflows of new people, new graduates and things like that. And again, I don't see those underlying

0: Inflation pressures that would be concerning for the Fed. The inflation right now we see is honestly to do a lot with AI-related components.
1: How does that factor into the economy?
0: Yeah, it's a component called computer software and accessories. It gets a really large weight in PCE. That's why when you look at something like the trimmed mean PCE that incoming Chair Warsh mentioned a couple months ago, it's much lower. It's excluding some of these big outlier components, and that does not look particularly concerning for underlying inflation.
2: Okay. So if we look at inflation now, how much does all this tech chat filter into my CPI, John Tucker's CPI, side CPI in the control room?
0: Yeah, in CPI, it's actually not that much. You know, these prices are things for like flash drives and blank CDs. those are the prices that are going up and they get magnified.
2: The three data centers. Paul was in Richmond this weekend. So he's in a data center in Henrico taking a tour. Does that data center filter into our inflation?
0: The data center specifically, I mean, I guess if energy costs were going up, you would see that and maybe some headline inflation. But all the AI investment is absolutely filtering into the economy.
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5: 8:21 a.m. in London. I'm Lizzie Bird, and we check the markets for you all day long here on Bloomberg Radio. We actually have the Stock 600 in the green this morning, up 0.2%. So breaking with the lead of Asian stocks that are down 1.7% on the MSCI Asia Pacific Index, and indeed Nasdaq futures, which are down 0.5%. S&P E-mini futures down 0.3%. We're seeing green here in Europe, perhaps partly because of less exposure to tech. The FTSE 100 up 0.1%. The CAC 40 up 0.5%, the DAX in Frankfurt up 0.4%. Elsewhere in the world, we had seen this Broadcom outlook weighing on stocks. But in fact, when we look at the breakdown of sectors here in Europe, we have retail leading the gains up 1.4%. Another good day, it seems, for B&M after yesterday was already a good day. Banks in second place, telecom, media, basic resources at the bottom of the basket today. About half and half of positive and negative territory at the moment. Just in terms of some individual stocks that we're watching, Rémy Cointreau off to the races at the start of trade, up 11% nearly. This after profit beat expectations and sales stabilised in their earnings this morning. Then as we look to oil, reflecting the geopolitics that we've been discussing there with Mark Champion and Tony Halpin, Brent weaker 0.9% at $96. $91 a barrel. It's now falling after 3 days of gains on this ceasefire that Israel and Lebanon have agreed on the condition that Hezbollah also stops hostilities. Of course, that could open the door to a broader deal between the US and Iran, so that hope reflected in the oil price. Now, when we look to the bond space, we did see Treasury yields up yesterday off the back of the resilience we saw in the US labour market data, traders ramping up bets that the Fed's next move will be a hike. Today, we're seeing the 10-year yield actually down 2 basis points at 4.47%. And indeed, we're seeing yields down across most of the European continent across the curve. Just finally, looking to your currency space, the Bloomberg Dollar Spot Index is trading in a narrow range today. Investors really weighing this Lebanon ceasefire news. Euro dollar currently up 0.1% at 1.16. So that's your Bloomberg Business Flash. Now with more on what's going on around the world, here's Stephen Carroll in Brussels.
6: Lizzie, thank you very much. The White House has announced Israel and Lebanon have agreed to a ceasefire, giving some hope that it could help to put talks between the US and Iran back on track. The end of hostilities is contingent on Hezbollah halting all attacks. There was no immediate indication whether Hezbollah had accepted the terms of the deal. The Republican-led House of Representatives has voted to halt the war with Iran in a break with President Donald Trump. The 215-208 decision won't actually end US military attacks. To do that, the Senate would still have to pass the resolution, and even then, President Trump could still veto it. And there's travel disruption across London again today as tube drivers go on strike for the second day this week. Members of the RMT union are objecting to a rival union's deal for drivers to condense their working hours into a 4-day week. Those are some of our global news headlines.
5: Let's get you another of our top interviews now. The UK Labour government promised stability and a decade of national renewal. But not even 2 years into government, the party's weighing a change of leader and is publicly soul-searching about its purpose. Many are waiting for the Mayor of Greater Manchester, Andy Burnham, who's seen as more of a left-wing leader, to return to Parliament. His current main rival, the former Health Secretary Wes Streeting, has been speaking to Bloomberg's Francine Lacroix at South by Southwest London. And she asked him why he was so keen on getting rid of the current Prime Minister Keir Starmer.
7: What I observed up close in government was a lack of vision, direction, and drive. And if there's one thing that I am absolutely certain of, particularly in the wake of the war in Iran and the ongoing crisis in the Strait of Hormuz, it's that the challenges facing us are becoming harder, not easier. The choices and trade-offs are becoming more stark. So you need leadership and grip that is able to make decisions and make those choices and trade-offs and then articulate them to the country so that you take people with you. They understand the national story. They understand the vision and direction of the government. They might not agree with everything we say. They won't agree with everything we do, never will. But they'll go, well, you know, I might not have agreed with this policy or that policy, but I understand where this government is taking us. I understand where this Prime Minister wants us to go. And if we're honest with ourselves as a party, that is not where this country is. That is not how they perceive us. And yes, we've done many good things in the last 2 years. I'll tell you what the challenge is. Like, we regularly reel them off like a shopping list. And the thing about shopping lists is there's a reason we write them down. Because you can't remember a shopping list. So the lack of a story and the obsession with shopping lists means that people don't know who we are, they don't know where we want to take the country, and they don't understand the choices we're making. And when those choices are becoming harder and starker, when the challenges are greater, and we need the triumph of hope over fear in the face of this rising tide of nationalism in our country, you need far more effective storytelling. And I just sort of say that if I felt that those things could improve with our current Prime Minister, I would have carried on doing the job I absolutely loved with all my heart and would be very happy to do that. And that's what I wanted to do when I came into government. But you have to speak truth to power and you have to be honest when things are not going well. And for me, the moral dilemma of the prospect of Nigel Farage being handed the keys of Downing Street, not on his strength but our weakness, was too much. And that's why I called for change. I knew it wouldn't be popular. I knew it might do me some damage, but I thought it was the right thing to do. And as I say on my leaflets in Ilford North at every election, you may not always agree with me, but you'll always know where I stand.
8: So why did you, I guess, not challenge Keir Starmer as soon as you resigned? And how quickly do you want to see a change in leadership?
7: Well, I became aware, I resigned on the Thursday. I think it was the Tuesday I became aware that Burnham did have a seat. I didn't know which one it was until... I had an inkling, but I didn't know which one it was until the Thursday morning itself. And I felt very strongly that if I tried to pull a fast one and trigger a contest while there's a by-election going on and one of the people who is objectively the front-runner in a potential leadership contest is out the way, that would be a recipe for further instability and division, which we can do without. And I also happen to believe that if you believe you're the best candidate with the best ideas, you should be willing to face the best opponents. And that is my view. I am a realist. I am an underdog in this race. And two things about that. One, look back at the last few leadership elections in the Labour Party. The front runner, it's not an easy place to be. Ask David Miliband, ask Rebecca Long-Bailey. Ask Andy Burnham, who was a front runner in 2015. And the second thing is, I've been an underdog my entire life. I grew up a stone's throw away from here when this part of East London was a lot less trendy and a lot more poor. And where I grew up still is one of the biggest hotspots of child poverty in this country. And every obstacle put in my way, I've had to fight for and overcome and do so with grit, determination, hard work, and the support of a great team around me, whether that was teachers, families, loved ones, political comrades. And so I'm in it to win it. I may be the underdog, but I also think that If you've got the best ideas, you can pull through, and that's the debate we need to have.
8: So do you think you can beat Andy Burnham, or would you step aside if he gets a seat in Makerfield?
7: So, firstly, I think Andy will win in Makerfield. None of us, Andy included, taking it for granted. I think it comes back to this fundamental point, though, which is I can see Andy's strengths. I think he needs to be tested. I think his ideas need to be tested, and so do mine. And I'm probably a rare thing in the Labour Party. I'm a monarchist, but this is one coronation that I'm not enthusiastic about. I think you need a debate. I think you need a battle of ideas. He needs to set out his stall. I need to set out mine. There may be other people. There may be women. God forbid, the Labour Party might have a woman leader for the first time in our history, and we've got any number of brilliant women in the cabinet, outside the cabinet, who might want to put themselves forward. And that's the sort of debate we should have. And it should be a battle of ideas. And it should be about who's got the right vision, who's got the right answers, and how can we show the country that we can conduct ourselves in a way that is refreshing and invigorating rather than divisive and toxic. That is the kind of political counterculture we need for the toxicity of our times.
5: The former Health Secretary Wes Streeting speaking there to Bloomberg's Francine Lacqua at South by Southwest London. We'll have a check on the markets for you next.
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12: 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And I'm quite clear about this. I think we should rejoin the European Union.
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6: And I'm Stephen Carroll in Brussels. 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The CAC 40 in Paris 0.7 higher, being led by the gains in Rémy Cointreau, up by over 13% this morning. That's a contrast to the picture we had in Asia, where the breather in the AI rally, let's call it that, after the disappointing outlook from Broadcom weighed on shares. Wall Street futures down 0.4% for Nasdaq futures at the moment.
5: Now to our top stories. The White House announced that Israel and Lebanon have agreed to a ceasefire, giving some hope that it could help put talks between the US and Iran back on track. The end of hostilities between Israel and Lebanon is contingent, though, on Hezbollah halting all attacks. There was no immediate indication whether Hezbollah had accepted the terms of the deal. The Israeli ambassador to the US, Yehiel Leiter, said that under the agreement, Hezbollah fighters will have to leave the border area near Israel.
13: If Hezbollah is intent on disrupting the ceasefire, the result is going to be on them.
5: You hear Leiter speaking there following US-mediated talks with Lebanon. Iran had demanded that Israel stop striking Hezbollah targets in Lebanon as part of any agreement with the US. Tehran and Washington have exchanged limited strikes in recent days in what has been their most serious flare-up since a fragile ceasefire took effect in April.
6: Germany, France and the UK are working with Ukraine on plans to engage Russia's President Vladimir Putin in negotiations to end the war. Bloomberg understands officials from the three allies see a shift in momentum for Ukraine as Russian forces suffer mounting losses and economic challenges. The British Prime Minister Keir Starmer is expected to speak to Germany's Friedrich Merz and France's Emmanuel Macron in the coming days.
5: Broadcom shares fell by 14% in after-hours trading after the company issued an AI chip revenue forecast that missed investors' lofty expectations. The decline came despite the chipmaker adding roughly $270 billion in market value over the previous five trading sessions, fueled by strong optimism around artificial intelligence. With more on that story, here's Bloomberg's Charlie Pellett.
14: The report failed to satisfy investors, and it signals the company is progressing more slowly than anticipated. Gil Luria is head of tech research at D.A. Davidson with a neutral rating on the stock.
15: This company has a big role in the growth of AI. It's just expectations were well beyond what consensus estimates were. And so a small beat just wasn't enough to keep the stock where it's at.
14: Broadcom said AI semiconductor revenue will be $16 billion in the fiscal third quarter, which is lower than the $17.2 billion analysts predicted on average. In New York, Charlie Pellett, Bloomberg Radio.
6: And those are some of our top stories. Up next on Bloomberg Daybreak, Europe, we'll be discussing what's moving markets with Sophie Wynne Strachis from BNP Paribas Asset Management. Stay with us for that. This is Bloomberg.
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17: ABC News, I'm Dave Backer. The House voting to curb the president's powers in Iran, approving a war powers resolution. It took four Republicans joining Democrats to push the resolution over the finish line. President Trump reacting to news that the Iranian army sent missiles and drones to hit Kuwait's airport. He says there's still a ceasefire.
18: And I'd say in that part of the world, ceasefire is when you're shooting in a more moderate manner.
17: Israel and Lebanon have agreed to a new ceasefire, according to a joint statement that includes certain security zones where militants would be banned. The Justice Department scrapping plans for the $1.8 billion so-called anti-weaponization fund after facing bipartisan pushback. But Acting Attorney General Todd Blanche says the part of the settlement with the IRS that protects President Trump and his family from past audits remains unchanged. Jalen Brunson scoring 30 points to lead the New York Knicks to a 105-95 victory over the San Antonio Spurs in tonight's Game 1 of the NBA Finals. This is ABC News.
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30: The thing about the big three, the three biggest mutual fund and ETF companies today really derive the lion's share of their assets, certainly half at BlackRock and probably over half at Vanguard, from indexing.
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1: 8:40 a.m. in London. I'm Lizzie Burden, and we check the markets for you all day long here on Bloomberg Radio. You're looking at the Stoxx 600 now up 0.4%. The CAC 40 in Paris up 0.7%. The DAX in Frankfurt up 0.6%. And the FTSE 100 up 0.25%. So bucking the trend that we had seen around the world, the MSCI Asia Pacific Index down 1.7%. And futures stateside pointing lower as well. Nasdaq futures still down 0.4%. As we see a bit of a bump in the road for the AI rally after this Broadcom outlook. Now, in terms of some of the individual stocks we're watching here in Europe, Rémy Cointreau now up 12.8% after their profit beat expectations and sales stabilised. And as we look to the sectoral breakdown across the European continent, you've got about three quarters of sectors in positive territory now. Retail still leading the gains at 1.7% and B&M in the lead there. But bottom of the basket, telecoms, media, energy, tech, actually in 12th position. And it's not really all about tech, because of course we have less exposure to tech here in Europe, but ASML shares, for example, down 0.2% off the back of these AI headwinds. Now, as we look to the geopolitics ramifications on markets, Brent is weaker 0.9% at $97 a barrel, so down after 3 days of gains. This after Israel and Lebanon agreed a ceasefire on the condition that Hezbollah also stops hostilities. Then in your bond space, you're looking at yields lower across the curve, across the European continent and for treasuries. Yesterday, of course, we'd seen that latest US labour market data lifting treasury yields, traders ramping up bets that the Fed's next move will be a hike. As I say, now lower, so reversing a bit of yesterday's move. Just in terms of your currency space, the Bloomberg Dollar Spot Index a touch stronger, Euro Dollar also a touch stronger, now at 115. That's your Bloomberg Business Flash. Now with more on what's going on around the world, here's Stephen Carroll in Brussels.
6: Lizzie, thank you very much. The White House has announced that Israel and Lebanon have agreed to a ceasefire, giving some hope that it could help put talks between the US and Iran back on track. The end of hostilities is contingent on Hezbollah halting all attacks. There was no immediate indication of whether Hezbollah had accepted the terms of the deal. The Republican-led House of Representatives has voted to halt the US war with Iran in a break with President Donald Trump. The 215-208 decision won't actually end US military attacks. To do that, the Senate would still have to pass the resolution, and even then, President Trump could veto it. And there's travel disruption across London again today as tube drivers go on strike for the second day this week. Members of the RMT union are objecting to a rival union's deal for drivers to condense their working hours into a four-day week. Those are some of our global news headlines.
1: Let's get back to the markets now. Brent crude retreating somewhat on the announcement of the Israel-Lebanon agreement, but stocks in Asia, at least, and as we look towards the Wall Street session, pulling back from record levels. Let's speak now to BNP Paribas Asset Management's strategist, Sophie Wynne. Good to have you back, Sophie.
2: Hello, hi.
1: So we're talking about the geopol, and there is this theory that if you do get a US-Iran deal, a broader deal, building on what we've seen between Israel and Lebanon, that you could see a bit of a rotation away from AI leadership and the S&P and towards EM and European stocks. Do you agree with that?
2: I think I would agree on the EM side, a bit more skeptical on the European side, because angle to that is, what if the Strait of Hormuz reopens and the process is not as smooth? Because I think the hope of reopening at this point is keeping risk quite big. But if the process is not going as smooth as expected, as in inventories already low, if you look at SPR, it's been falling off the cliff. And what if we end up with some periods of shortage? Like if we start doing the math post-reopening and then we realize that the process is not going to be as good. I think at a point where positioning is already super bullish, positioning is positioned towards, I think, already AI, but a potential broadening out. I think European equities could have some cut off that cat bounce move. When on EM side, when there are much more commodity exporters, they benefit from being exporters of commodities. They also benefit from being the center of like physical AI. So I think it's going to be much more resilient. But my concern is much more on Europe, where also I think the gas problem is not gone. So the next winter and concern about higher gas price could come back in the forefront.
6: So how do you position for that now?
2: So the way we're positioned is we're still long AI thematic. So we're long semis, we're long utilities, we're long biotech. And then on the other side, we're still long copper and we're still long gold. But at the same time, if you're thinking about participating in this rally, I would say instead of keep loading in this high momentum trains, we have chosen to add China Internet, where the fundamentals are getting much stronger. So if you look at China Internet, they are rotating towards AI. So we saw it with Tencent, but also the news flow on the ground with much more news on the property side, which have started to show green shoots. So consumer confidence higher. The fact also that you have capital control means that there's going to be the rotation out of, you know, like US equities into mainland Chinese equities. So all this is basically supportive for more the laggards, and we think China Internet or the place to be.
4: And so you say that the US the dollar correlation with equities is very negative, but it doesn't mean that the dollar's back as a safe haven.
2: Yeah, I think it was very interesting, because if you look at the correlation, you would think, oh, it's because the dollar is back as a safe haven. But actually, if you look since the election of Trump and the US presidency, this correlation is mostly predicated by equity up, dollar down, rather than just a dollar rallying because risk sentiment is deteriorating. So I think it's really interesting from that standpoint, but also symptomatic of the fact that any exposure, additional exposure to US equities now or now hedged. So as US equities went up, you end up with like higher allocation to US, so you basically need to readjust your hedging ratio. So this vicious cycle that goes on and on. But then on the other side, like very short term, you start to see, I would say, talks about how the US exceptionalism premium could come back because US data are much more resilient. I would be a bit cautious on that.
6: Does that go for the dollar as well then? Because we've seen the dollar being the haven trade during much of the Iran war. But does that mean that the dollar is restored in its sort of haven status from the damage that was done to that last year?
2: But then even like at the peak of the Iran war, like the first month it happened, I think it was not, oh, let's go long dollar indiscriminately. I think there's been much more dispersion than we think. And even now, if you look at the performance of commodity importers versus commodity exporters, there's this divergence that is, I think, symptomatic of the fact that no one at this point wants to be long dollar just for the sake of it, but there's much more cherry picking going on and trying to short the currencies that are vulnerable to a potential energy shock versus the dollar. And on the other side, being long the currencies where there's carry, there's a trade, terms of trade that is positive. So I think there's much more cherry picking. But I would say that in the case of risk off, the dollar will disappoint.
4: Sophie, just finally, both you and Stephen have been to Japan recently on holiday. I wonder your key takeaway for markets.
2: They need a stronger yen to keep tourists away.
1: Okay.
6: That's, I think when you've been there visiting, you'll understand why, because it is incredible to see the crowds there as well. But I mean, look, the weaker yen back in focus again today as well in our reporting, talking about, you know, the expectation of a rate hike from the Bank of Japan this month and the possibility of one later this year as well. So something very much in focus. Yeah, and the possibility of that too, of course, is too. Great. Sophie, great to talk to you. Thanks so much for your
2: Thank
6: time
2: you.
6: On the programme this morning. Sophie Wynne there, who is a strategist at BNP Paribas Asset Management, as we're looking, Lizzie, at the Stock 600 now up by 0.3%.
1: Yep, you're bucking the trend. We're going to dive into the individual stocks on the move. Just 50 minutes into the open, we'll be speaking to our very own Chloe Melly about some of those names. Remy Quantro, just one to flag, currently up 10.5% off the back of their earnings. That's next. This is Bloomberg.
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12: For more on this story, let's bring in Gareth Nicholson, CIO at Fab Asset Management. I'm interested in knowing, how do the geopolitics affect the way investors are positioning right now?
13: Well, obviously, they're a key factor, right? I think the Strait is the choke point at the moment for probably the biggest talking point, which the markets aren't really focusing on. And arguably, as you highlighted this week, they're starting to become more focused. And that is this idea that it's really a supply shock. It's not a growth demand shock. So what that means is we're getting that ugly inflation, that stagflation. Inflation is not driven by the growth. Mm-hmm. And what that means for us is that we need to start thinking of a market where we're going to have higher inflation, lower growth. How do we start positioning for that? Mm-hmm. And whilst we still have the uncertainty that we've just talked about, that's going to become more front and center. Mm-hmm. So we've just had, as you highlighted too from our Asian correspondent there, BOJ is talking about it. ECB is talking about preparing for rate hikes. Even the Fed speakers are starting to say that a hike is imminent unless inflation comes down. Yeah. So this is the tricky bit, is only half the people are actually digesting this. The markets are still very much ignoring stagflation, but that's becoming much more front of mind for investors.
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6: 8.53 in London, 9.53 here in Brussels. Good morning, I'm Stephen Carroll. So the Stock 600 up by 0.3%. The CAC around 0.6 higher, so too is the DAX in Frankfurt. The FTSE 100 up by just 0.1% this morning. But a different sentiment than what we saw in the Asian session, where questions over the AI trade after that disappointing outlook from Broadcom was weighing on the tech sector there. The MSCI Irish Pacific Index down 1.8%. On Wall Street, futures for the Nasdaq down by 0.4%. S&P E-minis down by 0.2% as well. But we should remember, of course, this blistering rally that's been over the past number of days, 9 days of gains for the S&P 500 before it finished lower yesterday. Oil prices in focus as well, as we're watching the latest headlines out of the Middle East. Brent crude pairing its earlier losses, now just down 0.6% at $97.22 a barrel. WTI is just over $95 a barrel. The Bloomberg Dollar Spot Index now only slightly higher on the day. The Japanese yen still close to 160 versus the US dollar as well, though, while the euro is trading a touch stronger at 116. Government bond yields down a little today after the big jump that we saw yesterday in Europe. So we are seeing the 10-year bond yield down a basis point, and in the UK, 10-year gilt yields down 2 basis points. That is your Bloomberg Radio Business Flash.
4: Now let's take a look at some of the stocks on the move today in Europe. I'm Lizzie Burden in London with Stephen Carroll in Brussels, and we're joined by Bloomberg reporter Chloe Melly. So, Chloe, I want to start with Rémy Cointreau. Traders getting giddy on the cognac maker's profit beat this morning, it seems.
7: Yeah, absolutely. Things seem to be looking up for Rémy Cointreau. So it had slightly better than expected profit, and it also expects sales growth to improve throughout this year. So those are not kind of blowout results by any means. But given the recent weakness that we've seen for both Rémy Cointreau and then the broader alcohol sector, those signs of demand picking up slightly, even maybe just stabilizing, that is seen as encouraging. And so that is getting investors very excited, very giddy indeed. We're seeing shares up very strongly this morning on the back of those results. If we look a bit deeper about what drove the performance, there was really strong growth in the Americas in particular, and that helped to offset some of the weakness elsewhere, in particular in Europe and China. So it's not great across the entire business, but it's definitely an improvement on last year when Rémy Cointreau had to withdraw its long-term guidance, and it blamed at that time tariff policies in both the US and China. So the US tariffs, we know what that was about, but the China ones referred to the trade dispute that there was last year between the EU and China, that was affecting particularly sales of duty-free cognac, and so that was really weighing on Rémy Cointreau last year. There's now a few new other challenges. There's the weak consumer spending, there's lower alcohol consumption with kind of growing health concerns, growing uptick of GLP-1s, etc. But for now, it seems that Rémy Cointreau is quite resilient and maybe things are starting to get a bit better.
6: Okay, so that's from the drinks company. Let's go to STMicro next, and we're thinking about technology. Of course, big themes at play here. Their shares lower this morning, though.
7: Yeah, we're seeing STMicro and then some of the other names in that AI chip sector seeing some weakness this morning because, of course, of Broadcom with a quite disappointing outlook from that company around AI revenue. It is worth noting that Broadcom isn't doing badly per se. You know, demand is still very strong, but the expectations are so elevated that it essentially missed a very high bar. And the problem for this sector as a whole is that those expectations are so high, getting even higher. And so when there's any sign of weakness, any sign of maybe even the potential slowdown, the market tends to maybe panic a bit. And so we've seen shares from Broadcom plunging, a lot of weakness in Asia as a result. And then now we're seeing some of that read across as well in Europe with STMicro and other names like Infineon, Nokia, etc., all of those AI-related names seeing some weakness this morning. It is now quite a familiar story with this AI trade with sky-high valuations, sky-high expectations, and then a small disappointment triggering a big tumble.
4: We're also seeing Puma shares up on this upgrade from Citi. What's Citi seeing that's better, good about Puma at the moment?
7: Yeah, it's really all about China. So the analysts have highlighted a really good growth opportunity over the medium term in China. And that is because Anta Sports is now Puma's biggest shareholder with a 29% stake. So Puma has been an interesting company to watch because of the ongoing turnaround for the company. The latest earnings were actually pretty good. We've seen some progress around liquidating inventory, around doing better marketing, and also developing a bunch of new products in very in-demand categories like football and running gear. But the CEO has said before that 2026 was very much going to be a transition year with all of the benefits of the turnaround plan really starting to come through next year in 2027. And the goal, of course, being that Puma might be able to compete with Nike and Adidas after kind of falling behind recently. And perhaps China and the Chinese market will be a big part of that for Puma if Citi analysts are to be believed.
6: Okay, and shares in Puma up by 5.6% this morning. Chloe Melle, thank you very much for joining us with a check on the stocks on the move as we come towards the end of the first hour of European trading. For more conversations like this, subscribe to our Stock Movers podcast. It's got the biggest winners and losers in the stock market updated throughout the day, and you'll find it on Apple Podcasts, Spotify, or anywhere that you get your podcasts.
4: Well, coming up on the next hour of Daybreak Europe, it's Out with Stephen Carroll and me, and In with Caroline Hepker and James Woolcock for the next hour of cash trade here in Europe. The stock 600 now up 0.4%. US futures, though, still in the red. Nasdaq futures down 0.4%. S&P E-minis down 0.25%. Will this AI rally continue? Are we going to get the ninth week of gains, even if we've broken that 9-day streak on the S&P? We'll see. This is Bloomberg.
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32: This is Bloomberg Daybreak Europe for this Thursday, the 4th of June, from London. Coming up today,
33: Israel and Lebanon agree a ceasefire if Hezbollah also stops fighting, as Trump seeks to revive talks with Iran.
32: Seeking a diplomatic window, the UK, Germany and France work on a plan to engage Putin in talks to end the Ukraine war.
33: The spy who connected with me. Intelligence agencies warn China is using websites such as LinkedIn to recruit assets.
32: Plus, eyeing the final whistle, members of the billionaire Glazer family debate whether to sell their stake in Manchester United.
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32: Good morning, I'm Caroline Hepke.
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32: Good to have you with me this hour, James. Let's get into the markets this morning. Actually, as we see, European stocks up by 0.3%, even after the sell-off in Asia. Abivax recovering 10% today after yesterday's sell-off. Remy Quattro up 11% today. European sovereign bonds are rallying. German benchmark yields at 3.02, down a basis point. US yields at 4.48, also a basis point down. This, as the dollar is flat this morning. Oil prices right now, Brent crude futures down 0.5%, $97.30, and European natural gas prices actually rising this morning. Those are the markets.
33: Now onto our top stories this morning. The White House has announced that Israel and Lebanon have agreed to a ceasefire, giving some hope that it could help put talks between the US and Iran back on track. The end of hostilities is contingent on Hezbollah halting all attacks. There was no immediate indication whether Hezbollah had accepted the terms of the deal. The Israeli ambassador to the US, Yehiel Leiter, says under the agreement, Hezbollah fighters will have to leave the border area near Israel.
34: Hezbollah is going to understand that there is now an agreement between Israel and Lebanon, backed by the United States. The pilot zone project will be guided by the United States. Special units in the Lebanese army will take control of various areas and gradually spread out throughout the south, so we don't go into another pattern where Israel leaves, Hezbollah comes back, and we go through the same thing for the past 40 years.
33: Yehiel Leiter speaking there following US-mediated talks with Lebanon. Iran had demanded that Israel stop striking Hezbollah targets in Lebanon as part of any agreement with the US. Tehran and Washington have exchanged limited strikes in recent days in what has been their most serious flare-up since a fragile ceasefire took effect in April.
32: In Washington, the Republican-led House of Representatives has voted to halt the U.S. war with Iran in a break with President Trump. The 215-208 decision won't actually end U.S. military attacks. To do that, the Senate would still have to pass the resolution, and even then, President Trump could veto it. House Foreign Affairs ranking Democrat Gregory Meeks spoke to reporters after the vote.
35: The Constitution says only Congress can determine when we go to war. This Congress, this House of Representatives today, spoke for the American people.
32: So that was Gregory Meeks speaking there. As four Republicans joined all Democrats present to pass the resolution, it was the fourth time this year that Democrats forced a vote on the war and the first time that they attracted enough Republican support to win.
33: Germany, France and the UK are working with Ukraine on plans to engage Russia's President Vladimir Putin on negotiations to end the war. Bloomberg understands officials from the three allies see a shift in momentum for Ukraine as Russian forces suffer mounting losses and economic challenges. NATO's Secretary General Mark Rutte was speaking alongside Volodymyr Zelensky after the first ever NATO-Ukraine Council meeting held in Kyiv.
1: We know Russia's economy is under serious strain. Even with some temporary relaxing of sanctions due to oil shortages, Russia cannot compensate for the toll their war is taking on their battered finances. The pressure is meant to bring Russia to the negotiating table, to end this terrible war that they started over 4 years ago.
33: NATO Secretary General Mark Rutte speaking there in Kyiv. The British Prime Minister Keir Starmer is expected to speak to Germany's Friedrich Merz and France's Emmanuel Macron in the coming days. Critics of the idea to engage with Putin say the Russian president has shown no sign of being serious about peace talks and continues to harbour maximalist demands.
32: The US and its Five Eyes intelligence partners have issued a warning about attempts by Chinese spies to recruit assets via websites, including LinkedIn. A joint statement by the FBI, MI5 and the intelligence agencies of Australia, Canada and New Zealand say that China's military intelligence services are using a widening array of professional networking sites and online job platforms to target Five Eyes personnel. Bloomberg's Freddie Fulston has more.
2: According to the agencies, Chinese spies are posing as employees of private consultancies, think tanks and HR firms. Their strategy is to post online job adverts for foreign policy and defence analysts. Targets are said to include Five Eyes nationals with security clearance, but academics, journalists and think tank employees are also being approached. The agencies say Chinese spies will then commission their assets to write reports, paying them anywhere from a few hundred to several thousand dollars. The Chinese embassy in the UK strongly condemned the allegations as, quote, entirely fabricated and malicious slander. In London, Freddie Fulston, Bloomberg Radio.
33: Staying in the UK, the business secretary is warning his own party against moving to the left. In a speech to the City of London, Peter Kyle argued economic growth needs to improve before the government can think about wealth taxes. Kyle's comments come as the Labour government appears unsure of its future direction, with many looking to Manchester Mayor Andy Burnham. Former Health Secretary Wes Streeting vowed he would stand for leader in any contest.
3: I can see Andy's strengths. I think he needs to be tested. I think his ideas need to be tested, and so do mine. And I'm probably a rare thing in the Labour Party. I'm a monarchist, but this is one coronation that I'm not enthusiastic about. I think you need a debate. I think you need a battle of ideas. He needs to set out his stall. I need to set out mine.
33: Streeting was speaking to Bloomberg's Francine Lacroix at South by Southwest London. The Prime Minister is increasingly seen as a lame duck.
32: Nigel Farage's Reform UK party netted £9.3 million in donations, making it the most well-funded party for the third straight quarter in the UK. The populist far-right movement has broken into Britain's traditional two-party system. Despite only having 8 out of 650 seats in Parliament, Reform consistently tops opinion polls. However, some have raised concerns about the handful of crypto entrepreneurs who bankroll Reform, with leader Nigel Farage facing an investigation over failing to declare a £5 million gift 2 years ago.
33: And some members of the billionaire Glazer family are debating whether to sell their stake in Manchester United Football Club. Bloomberg has learned exclusively about internal discussions centred on divesting from the club. Our reporter Tiwa Adebayo has more.
8: Manchester United's fans have been protesting against the Glazer family's ownership since they took control 20 years ago in a leveraged buyout that left the club with massive debts. Now, Bloomberg understands several stakeholders in the US-based family have been looking into divesting all or part of their holdings whilst facing a potential multi-billion pound bill to redevelop the team's famous Old Trafford Stadium. Despite the deliberations, sources say some of the Glazers remain against a sale, and pursuing the move would be difficult without their support. The talks come just 2 years after the group sold a roughly 29% stake in Manchester United to UK chemicals billionaire Jim Ratcliffe. Any potential sale could attract interest from suitors, including Middle Eastern parties, as well as wealthy individuals in the US. In London, Tiwa Adebayo, Bloomberg Radio.
32: Those are our top stories for you today. Looking at the markets, European stocks are gaining 0.3 higher. Abivax recovering about 10% today after yesterday's massive sell-off. Rémy Cointreau up 11% after their profits beat. ASML is also gaining still after that business became Europe's most valuable company. Nasdaq futures dropping 0.6%. European sovereign bonds rallying just a little today. German benchmark yields at 3.02. This as Brent retreats this morning, down 0.5% this morning. Actually, sorry, more than that, 1.1% right now down for Brent crude futures, $96.67. UK and European nat gas prices rising just under 1% today. So those are the markets.
33: So, Caroline, I will tell you that a source in the government once accused me of being obsessed about Brexit, and so I hope they are not listening this morning, because we have two different opinion columns on Brexit in the City of London this morning, both with surprisingly different questions about where London is and where it should go.
32: Yeah, this really struck me. You know why? Because they were sitting side by side, you know, one headline above the other. One from Paul J. Davies talking about the City of London is fine a decade after Brexit. And then from our opinion columnist, Mihir Sharma, EU threat to the City of London is getting serious. So I read in a bit more depth. I thought it was very interesting that Paul is writing about Brexit, about the 10 years that we've seen, that actually that there are no clear losses for the financial sector in particular. That is what he was looking at. The London's maintained its position, for example, in FX and rates trading. Mihir, though, saying effectively, watch out, the EU is moving towards this capital markets union.
33: I mean, there are two questions here, aren't there? One is that this is effectively, to use a Britishism, squeaky bum time for the EU. And if the EU genuinely can sort out its capital markets problem.
32: Yes.
33: And then the second is, will London be a part of it? Possibly in spite of Brexit, but increasingly, as politicians in Westminster talk about, with some form of rapprochement. Yeah. It still does have capital market strength, but does it have any willingness to join any EU movement should it come together?
32: Yeah, I was thinking more about the snail's pace at which the EU has moved in terms of the capital markets union that, of course, was proposed all the way back in 2014 and still isn't reality. But maybe, you know, now is the time, given the worries around defence, economic security and so many other things. Anyway, thought those two Bloomberg opinion columns were well worth a read today.
33: Well, to our top story, oil and European gas futures are edging lower this morning, with the US hailing a ceasefire between Israel and Lebanon that does not, though, resolve issues with Hezbollah. Joining us now is Bloomberg's Middle East breaking news editor, Patrick Sykes. So, Patrick, how much is this Israeli agreement with Lebanon a step towards a wider resolution, given it depends, as we sort of just noted, on a complete cessation of fire by Hezbollah?
4: Morning. Yes, that's the huge caveat under all of this, is that one of the parties to the conflict, namely Hezbollah, is not a party to the ceasefire. I think the fact of an agreement is being interpreted, understandably, by markets as a positive step, and it is indeed a step, but it's by no means the end of the story. We're still yet to hear from Hezbollah about it. We're still yet to hear from Iran about it. I think we know that Iran claims that it averted Israeli attacks on Beirut, the capital of Lebanon. So the question now is it content to allow for some kind of lower intensity continuation of attacks outside of the capital, or is it demanding, as a prerequisite for anything more on the diplomatic front, the cessation of attacks across the whole country? If it's the latter, it's a much harder hoop to jump through.
32: Mm. Meanwhile, further details about the call between Trump and Netanyahu have emerged. President Trump saying himself that he swore at Netanyahu. How is the US-Israeli relationship now when it comes to this conflict?
4: Yeah, I think the reports about the language used in that call and the fact of all the rigmarole around this the ceasefire deal in Lebanon, it just goes to show that while the start of this war was a very much a US-Israeli operation in tandem, for the first time, I think, importantly, in the case of Iran. that relationship has been put under pressure as it's become increasingly clear that both sides have different ideas about how this war should end. The impression that you get from officials is that the US is keen to look for an off-ramp at this stage, a diplomatic off-ramp to end the war. Obviously, it would hope that would also include a resolution to the nuclear issue and so on. Israel is much keener to continue the strikes, to, in its words, finish the job, though, of course, it's not entirely clear what that would mean and what, if any, endpoint there is in that strategy.
33: And, you know, as we saw strikes sort of continue earlier this week, Kuwait has become a key target now for Iran. How much are tensions rising between Kuwait, with its 5 million inhabitants, and the Middle Eastern state?
4: Yeah, very much. And just in the past week or so, like Kuwait, in response to those attacks, downgraded its diplomatic presence in Iran. I mean, they've never had particularly close relations, but they weren't a Arab-Iranian pairing that had particularly tense ones either in recent history. At least Iran, for its part, has denied the attack on the Kuwaiti airport, the civilian airport, claiming that that was to do with a U.S. Patriot missile that malfunctioned somehow. But it has said, it has criticized Kuwait openly for what it claims is Kuwait hosting or being the source of U.S. attacks on Iranian interests, on Iranian territory, and so on. So as long as we see those

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1: Look at individual stocks then that are moving on the markets in Europe. So you do have the likes of Rémy Cointreau, which has been up about 11%. Their profits beat. They gave their profit report this morning. Universal Music, though, big decliner after Bill Ackman said he's looking to sell his stake in the business. As for stock futures for the US, Nasdaq futures dropping 0.7%. S&P 500 E-minis also down 0.4%. Brent crude futures have been retreating. We just had that in-depth discussion with Patrick Sykes in the Middle East, just thinking about what happens, the negotiations. We are down 1% for Brent crude futures. Natural gas, though, in Europe and for the UK continues to rise, just under about 1% this morning. This as bond markets show yields declining in the US and in Europe, so a bit of a rally, not enormous, though. German yields at 3.02, down about a basis point this morning. And we will get, of course, some more jobs data out of the US today, this ahead of the employment report tomorrow. So we've got the payrolls data tomorrow, and we do get one out of the three different employment reports out of the US also later today. Those are the markets. Let's get to our global news headlines. Here's James Walcott in London.
2: Thanks, Caroline. The White House announced that Israel and Lebanon have agreed to a ceasefire, giving some hope that it could help put talks between the US and Iran back on track. The end of hostilities is contingent on Hezbollah halting all attacks. There was no immediate indication whether Hezbollah had accepted the terms of the deal. In the US, the Republican-led House of Representatives has voted to halt the war with Iran in a break with President Donald Trump. The 215 to 208 decision won't actually end US military attacks. To do that, the Senate would have to pass the resolution. And even then, President Trump could still veto it. And there's travel disruption across London again today as tube drivers go on strike for the second day this week. Members of the RMT union are objecting to a rival union's deal for drivers to condense their working hours into a four-day week. Those are some of our global news headlines.
1: Thank you so much for that. So, in terms of what we are looking at in the next part of the programme, we'll be thinking about the markets. Joining us now is Venn Ram, of course, Bloomberg's cross asset strategist. Take a bit of a deeper dive into the markets, Venn. Great to have you with us. The AI rally taking a bit of a pause after Broadcom, pulling back from record levels. Nokia, STMicroelectronics and Infineon, though, among the decliners in Europe this morning. Venn, what do you think about the AI trade and whether it can sustain the momentum? Because we do see cracks, but we've got these three mega IPOs expected to come to market. Surely that means, you know, much more euphoria to come here.
3: Morning, Caroline. I think that, yes, I think there is going to be short-term euphoria. I mean, because of the IPOs that you mentioned, and SpaceX is absolutely huge, and it's the one that everyone's waiting for. So that might well be the climactic moment for the markets, though. I think that, you know, you've had Cerebras, and you've got SpaceX and all these companies listing, and once all that, all those fireworks are out and done and dusted, I think that, you know, the markets and the investors will go back to valuations and think, you know, are we starting to pay really silly prices, even though AI has got a great storyline. There is a price to pay for everything, and you've already bid them up to the sky. So how much is the upside going to be from here? I think as investors ponder that, I think they are not going to do that before the IPOs hit the market. But once they do, I think that that may be an inflection point for the markets.
1: Yeah. I also really love this story on the Bloomberg terminal today. You know, there's always rivalry, isn't there? And who would expect anything less for these mega IPOs that are going to come to market for, you know, billions of dollars? Goldman Sachs, which has been, you know, got this kind of top list.

0: In terms of the SpaceX IPO, they've apparently erected silver rockets on big black pedestals to look a bit like SpaceX's Starship in order to sort of, I don't know, crow basically about being picked as one of the big Wall Street names to sort of guide this to market, you know. So, yeah, it's going to be real cut and thrust, I imagine, to get those IPOs, isn't it?
1: Yeah, absolutely, and Wall Street never misses a heartbeat in kind of cashing in on the on any mania, whether or not it's legitimate. You know, 2 years ago, you know, there was this big fanfare about, you know, coin currency, Bitcoin getting listed and being offered as an ETF and all that, and you see how that euphoria has waned. So, you know, this is the one thing is for sure, is this euphoria can't continue forever, and you know, the more they rally, the longer the rally is looking in the tooth.
2: I feel bad then, because I have Caroline and her pedestals on one side, and here I am as Mr. Gloomster. And I was listening to Sam Unsterdam, Marcus the Editor, and he said a trader had said to him this week has been messy and draining trying to cover the markets. How do you think markets are looking at Middle East risk right now?
1: Well, at the moment, I don't think it's front and center of what they're thinking, because I think that the, you know, markets have gotten onto the idea that neither Iran wants this war to continue, nor does the US want this war to continue. And you've got to keep in mind that, you know, in the Middle East, the temperatures are soaring and it's going to be 47 degrees out there. So it's not a time when you want to be, when the US troops want to be in that ground, in whatever form. So I don't think there is much of a risk of a flare up again. But, and I think that the markets are well aware of that. And you see that all over in the pricing. But if you look at the US 2-year yield, I think that at 4.05, it's kind of understating the risks to what the Fed is going to do, because, you know, we've got this inflationary impulse, huge inflationary impulse from the war. And, you know, that comes against a backdrop where the Fed was already missing its inflation mandate for the better part of the past 5 years. So you've got to ask the question, you know, you've got an economy that is growing well above trend, and you've got this inflationary impulse, and why should the Fed remain in accommodative mode? Because at best, you could make a case that it's at neutral, but, you know, because of these dynamics that we discussed, you know, the next move is higher for US rates, not lower. And I think that the markets are thinking, okay, what is Walsh going to say? He seems to be wanting to cut rates. Is he going to be able to cut rates? But I think, as Ward Logan said yesterday, I think that the next move is going to be higher, and the markets are underpriced for that risk.
0: Yeah, it's going to be very interesting. Yeah, also we'll add to that story, of course, because we get the US initial jobless claims today, and then this ahead of the non-farm payrolls and the unemployment rate for May tomorrow out of the US. 215,000 is the number for the initial jobless claims today. Ven, thanks so much for being with us. Bloomberg's cross-asset strategist, Ven Ram. Really good to get your input on the markets this hour.
2: Well, so Caroline, you were mentioning rockets being put up in the Goldman lobby. And it's funny, because just next, AI is rapidly changing the bank industry, raising big questions about productivity, profits, the future of white-collar work. And I think you may have been looking forward to this, because to find out what this looks like in practice, Bloomberg's Odd Lots podcast has been speaking to Goldman Sachs CEO David Solomon. So he has been telling hosts Joe Weisenthal and Tracy Alloway that there are some things AI will never be able to do and that new hires will still be needed for.
3: The phone, the telephone is one of the greatest pieces of technology in the world. You know, use it. A telephone call to someone is 10 times more valuable than a text or an email. My daughter says that's an unverified statistic, but I know that's true. And it is. If I call you personally on the phone, it's going to have a completely different impact. Not if I sent you a text or
4: email. Yeah, but I don't know your number. I'm not.
5: I would also accept a text from David Solomon.
4: Just as the follow-up, and this is more of a sort of specific
3: right now. That's not going away. I mean, I really believe, Joe, that's not going to go away.
4: Of that mix of new hires, the range of jobs, including engineering jobs, including, can you identify, is there a change different between today and 2026 versus, say, the pre-ChatGPT era 2021?
3: Well,
4: in terms of, like, have you seen a difference yet, just in terms of, like, the allocations of anything with any hiring decisions so
3: subtle,
4: far?
3: Subtle changes, but you can't look at it in a vacuum. So you said to me, I can be very detailed with
4: you. Yeah, please.
3: I think with all this stuff, it's nuanced. Details matter. If you look over the last 10 years, I'd say what's happened is the amount of engineering talent we had at the firm grew materially on a relative basis to operational talent or client talent. Okay? There are a variety of things that happened because of the pandemic that bloated or inflated hiring across all large enterprises.
4: Yeah.
3: And so if you say, since ChatGPT, like if you take 2022, that was like the high watermark of the bloat.
4: This is the problem with all these comparisons.
3: The high watermark of the bloat for COVID. Yeah.
4: Historians will be vexed by the confounding variables of 2022 for a very long time.
3: Absolutely. So, so if you ask me a question, and I'm like, okay, 2022. Yes, but that's the wrong starting point.
4: Okay.
3: Because if you look at 2022, a bunch of what we've done from 2022 to 2025, and now in 2026, was correcting the stupid things that we did in 2020 and 2021. And so I think you've got to look at it through a 10-year lens. And what I would say is, at this point, if you look at a 10-year lens, it shifted to more heavily weighted engineering. My guess is that's going to shift differently going forward, given the power of these tools and our ability to code.
4: Mm-hmm.
3: And you're going to see nuanced changes that probably to some degree reduce the number of people that we start with over the next few years, but probably not what you and I would call dramatically.
4: Okay.
3: So I don't want to be, you know, predictive, because if I throw out a number, I hear everybody's going to start holding me to the number. But, you know, I just told you we were running it at 2,500, which, by the way, looks similar to what we were running at pre-COVID, but lower than the 3,000 plus we were running in 2021. Okay. My guess is it's going to be in the next 3 years that will contract a little, but not in a way when you and I would say, wow, this is a huge, huge change.
5: Hmm.
3: We're still going to hire a lot of people out of school.
5: I mean, aside from potential headcount reductions and like cost savings, how do you actually measure productivity gains at Goldman?
3: That is a great question, Tracy. I can tell you some examples of things we're doing where I know we'll be able to quantify some significant productivity gains, but they're more in the category of remaking operating processes.
5: Mm-hmm.
3: So what we're doing under what I know you guys have read about, 1GS 3.0. So if we redo our client onboarding, anti-money laundering, KYC processes, and we had a process that had 3,800 people touching it, not 100% of their job, but touching it, and now we'll have a process with a few hundred people touching it, that's a productivity. When it's done, I can measure the productivity gain of that process. Okay. That's different than saying to me, okay, you've got a bunch of people who work in investment banking. Okay. How much more productive are they? Now, one measure is I can look at the revenues we have in investment banking and the earnings in investment banking and the number of investment bankers we have and the amount of capital we allocate to that business over the last 10 years. And you know what? Our people are more productive because we're making, on a per person basis, more revenue, more profit on a per person basis. But we definitely are allocating more capital to the business, and the capital is helping in creating leverage. But there's no question they have better tools. They can do more. We've found ways for them to do more. We also have collaborative power going on inside the firm in the context of 1GS, 1.0 and 2.0 that are adding to revenue growth. It's very hard to pull it apart. But I think every 5 years we can directionally say, is it more productive? Yes, it is, because our, you know, you go back when the firm went public, the firm had $6 billion of capital, I believe, and we had 16,000 people, something like that, order of magnitude.
5: Mm-hmm.
3: Today, we have 45,000 people and $110 billion of capital. The firm is much more productive against producing reasonable returns on that capital than it was 27 years ago. I mean, that's clear, but that's a 27-year look, not a year-to-year-to-year look.
2: And you can hear the full conversation with Goldman Sachs CEO David Solomon on the Odd Lots podcast right now on Apple, Spotify, and wherever you listen. And they've piqued my interest, Caroline, by saying I will hear his thoughts on how AI is transforming music production. That is David Solomon, of course, well known for his love of DJing under the name DJ Sol.
0: Yeah, look, I think that's very interesting, because you only have to look at the Bloomberg Terminal to understand that AI music production companies are raising lots of money, because this is is another area where, you know, AI creating music using artificial intelligence has got loads of interest. Just Sono is just one of them. Valuation of $5.4 billion. Yes, it's huge sums. Okay, it's at 9:31 a.m. here in the City of London. 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I'm Caroline Hepke.
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0: Quick run through the markets. European stocks are actually up this morning, 0.3%, even after all the pessimism and the concern that maybe AI is taking a little bit of a breather given the rally that we've seen. We've seen that affect the likes of the KOSPI in particular, which fell 1.9% this morning. In terms of stock futures, also US futures are down 0.8 lower now for NASDAQ futures. As for the bond markets, benchmark yields in Europe at 3.02 for German Bund yields, down a basis point. US yields at 4.48, and oil prices, Brent crude futures down 1.3%, $96.51. Those are the markets.
2: And over to our top stories. The White House announced that Israel and Lebanon have agreed to a ceasefire, giving some hope that it could help put talks between the US and Iran back on track. The end of hostilities is contingent on Hezbollah halting all attacks. There was no immediate reaction whether Hezbollah had accepted the terms of the deal. The Israeli ambassador to the US, Yehiel Leiter, says under the agreement, Hezbollah fighters will have to leave the border area near Israel.
6: If Hezbollah is intent on disrupting the ceasefire, the result is going to be on them.
2: Yehiel Leiter speaking there following US-mediated talks with Lebanon. Iran had demanded that Israel stop striking Hezbollah targets in Lebanon as part of any agreement with the US. Tehran and Washington have exchanged limited strikes in recent days in what has been their most serious flare-up since a fragile ceasefire took effect in April.
0: Germany, France and the UK are working with Ukraine on plans to engage Russia's President Vladimir Putin in negotiations to end that war. Bloomberg understands that officials from the three allies see a shift in momentum for Ukraine as Russian forces suffer mounting losses and economic challenges. The British Prime Minister Keir Starmer is expected to speak to Germany's Friedrich Merz and to France's Emmanuel Macron in the coming days.
2: In corporate news, Broadcom shares fell by 14% in after-hours trading after the company issued an AI chip revenue forecast that missed investors' lofty expectations. The decline came despite the chipmaker adding roughly $270 billion in market value over the previous five trading sessions, fueled by strong optimism around artificial intelligence. Here's the story from Bloomberg's Charlie Pellett.
7: The report failed to satisfy investors, and it signals the company is progressing more slowly than anticipated. Gil Lurie is head of tech research at D.A. Davidson with a neutral rating on the stock.
8: This company has a big role in the growth of AI. It's just expectations were well beyond what consensus estimates were. And so a small beat just wasn't enough to keep the stock where it's at.
7: Broadcom said AI semiconductor revenue will be $16 billion in the fiscal third quarter, which is lower than the $17.2 billion analysts predicted on average. In New York, Charlie Pellett, Bloomberg Radio.
2: And now in pre-market, they are down nearly 0.5%. That is Broadcom shares there.
0: Okay, let's think about what's coming up next then. Those are a few of our top stories. Aaron Capton is going to join us. He is the chief economist at UBS. So there's actually a lot to think about in terms of the data that is to come, the US payrolls number, also what the, you know, re-emergence of the tariff threat from the US to so many countries means economically, as well as AI and the Straits of Hormuz. We'll discuss that next. This is Bloomberg.
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10: ABC News, I'm Dave Packard. The War Powers Resolution passed in the House Wednesday after three prior attempts failed. Four Republicans crossed over to help it across the finish line. Indiana Congressman Merlin Stutzman was not one of them.
11: I don't believe that Congress needs to vote on the war because President Trump has it in the confines of the power that he already has.
10: The measure moves next to the Senate, seen largely as symbolic. In a video shared by White House Deputy Chief of Staff Dan Scavino, President Trump says that he'll instruct his team to start the process to formally nominate Todd Blanche as Attorney General on Thursday. Israel and Lebanon have agreed to a new ceasefire. Under its provisions, Israeli officials say Hezbollah fighters will have to leave the southern border with Israel. They're still counting the votes in the Los Angeles mayor's race, and Steve Hilton, Javier Becerra, and Tom Steyer are leading in the California governor's race. Final results could come next week. This is ABC News.
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20: We have other big manufacturers that are coming to our state producing great paying jobs with great benefits, bringing economic prosperity to all parts of our state. They're actually going to be able to lower rates and return money to the taxpayer. I know that is hard to believe because that is not happening anywhere else in the rest of the country, which is why our story is so compelling.
21: Well, part of this is also coming into the politics of the state. We're seeing it in the gubernatorial race. Your term limited, but we have the Democratic candidate Keisha Lance Bottoms advocating that we should see a freeze in construction when it comes to this. Has any party figured
20: out? Well, that's
21: out?
20: Just an insane position to take because, you know, I was down in Early County, Georgia. It's one of the poorest counties in the United States of America. And they, as soon as I got out of the car, were coming to me going, please help us with our data center. We want to build a data center here. We know that will provide good paying jobs for our community because they just had a sawmill that shut down. And they know that it'll be good for helping them reduce property taxes like they're doing in Columbia County. Now, I'm not saying we need to put a data center in every community. We certainly don't need to be pushing them in communities where the local governments and the people don't want it. But there are many places around the state where people do want it, and that's where we need to work with them. So I think it's irresponsible for Keisha Lance Bottoms to say freeze construction. I mean, we're the number one state in the country for business. We're producing jobs in all parts of our state, and that is my goal that I'm going to continue to work on as long as I'm governor.
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0: It is 9:40 a.m. here in the City of London. Good morning, I'm Caroline Hepke. So we've seen Broadcom falling and that really pushing the retreat in terms of AI stocks overnight in Asia and also over in the US. It was followed up by CrowdStrike, which also fell because results weren't seen as being positive enough. In terms of the Asia markets, it meant the MSCI Asia Pacific Index ended at down 1.8% and the Kospi saw a 1.8% decline too. Here in Europe, though, we've been bucking that trend somewhat. European stocks are actually up by 0.2%, as the Xetra DAX gained 0.6% this morning. Stock futures for the Nasdaq down 0.8% right now. Treasury yields at the moment 4.48, down a basis point. German yields flat at 3.03. And in oil prices, Brent crude futures down 1.1%, $96.75. But nat gas prices in Europe have been rising a little bit. UK nat gas prices up about 0.2%. So it's really about AI and oil prices today. That is look at the markets. Let's get you up to speed now with what else is going on around the world. Here's James Walcott in London. Good morning.
1: Good morning, Caroline. The White House announced that Israel and Lebanon have agreed to a ceasefire, giving some hope that it could help put talks between the US and Iran back on track. The end of hostilities is contingent on Hezbollah halting all attacks. There was no immediate indication whether Hezbollah had accepted the terms of the deal. In the US, the Republican-led House of Representatives has voted to halt the war with Iran in a break with President Donald Trump. The 215-208 decision won't actually end US military attacks. To do that, the Senate would need to pass the resolution, and even then, President Trump could still veto it. And here in London, there's travel disruption again today as tube drivers go on strike for the second time this week. Members of the RMT union are objecting to a rival union's deal for drivers to condense their working hours into a four-day week. Those are some of our global news headlines. Caroline, you've not let me get away with a four-day week as yet.
0: Well, in exchange for the four-day week, you'd have to do a 12-hour shift. That's why they're worried about fatigue on the tube drivers. But frankly, I'm still just, you know, pretty frustrated with the delay to the commute home. Anyway, right, let's think about the markets then, shall we? Joining us now in the radio studio is Aaron Captain, who is Chief Economist at UBS. Welcome back to radio. Nice to see you. I actually want to start with the US data. We obviously get these three data points around employment this week, but the big ones tomorrow. US payrolls expected to come in at 95,000, but then it's usually historically revised down to 60,000. Is the labour market in the US actually as resilient as the Fed believes?
4: The data is very much a mixed bag, right? So the openings data, the job openings data a couple of days ago, like that was a big number, right? So that suggests there is some improvement. The ADP data is getting better. But then you look at the Beige Book came out yesterday, like things are just moving sideways. I think the employment component of the surveys looks pretty bad. The hiring rate's super low. The quits rate's not really moving. So it just looks like we're sort of tracking sideways. And had it not been for the participation rate falling 20 basis points the last few months, unemployment would be at 4.7. So I think it's just very unclear whether we're out of the woods. I think what's sort of happening is we have this aggregate sort of strength in the U.S., which I think is largely AI, right? We can talk about that, but all this distributional weakness, and both sort of coexist at the same time. And so what that's creating, I think, on the part of the businesses that are not part of the AI supply chain, there's a lot of uncertainty. I think there's uncertainty about energy costs. There's now renewed uncertainty to some extent about tariffs, and a lot of people just aren't feeling it. So I think if you look at the distribution of the spending data, I think there are certainly a lot of corporates benefiting from this spending boom and top 20% spending, but there's also, I think, a very large part of the population and businesses that is not benefiting from that. And so I think we're in this sort of still relatively fragile equilibrium.
1: To try and sort of put some bounds on that uncertainty, Bloomberg Survey Economists sees the full year 2026 CPI at 3.5% year on year. At the peak for that, PCE is forecast at 3.9% in Q2. Does that peak hold if the Strait of Hormuz stays closed over the summer?
4: Yeah, so we have a peak of 4.25% on CPI, which actually next month, right? So so the way we forecast it, and I think most people forecast it, is you run it off the oil curve. The oil curve is very backward dated. And so what that means is that at the front month, you have very high oil prices, and then it's expected to come down very quickly. So that's how you now get to these end year forecasts. Every month that you don't resolve the Middle East, you roll that backward dated curve basically another month forward. So you get another month of elevated oil or gasoline prices, right? So right now, because there's this hope of resolution, you can see that next month we're going to get a pretty sharp decline in gasoline prices. Inflation starts to come down. If we get some headline that suddenly suggests that's not happening, then, you know, we reverse that again. So we're taking it one month at a time, I think, as everyone is. And so I don't think you can say with any conviction sort of where this is going. I think the current end of year forecast for inflation effectively assume that there is a resolution sometime in the next 4 weeks. If that doesn't happen, those numbers will just keep creeping higher.
0: Yeah, okay. And you mentioned the tariff war. Again, amidst the kind of AI euphoria and then the doubts about the headlines to do with the Middle East, you know, maybe we need to be talking a bit more about the impact. You know, what is the GDP impact going to be on the Eurozone if you get another trade war, another kind of layer on top of the energy shock? Yes, a number of countries have got deals and the EU's got a trade deal that's wending its way through Parliament, but the trade war is now kind of permanent. What does that mean?
4: So it shouldn't mean much because the level of the tariffs doesn't really change versus last year. So, it's bizarre that, you know, the sort of the reasons they're citing for this 301 investigation, sort of the, you know, forced labor applied to whatever, two-thirds of the world. It makes no sense, right? But basically, it's just an excuse to reconfigure the existing tariffs to go from these Section 122 tariffs to the 301 tariffs. And in the end, nothing changes. So we're going to have the same tariff, broadly speaking, as last year. And so the shock has sort of already been absorbed, right? So there was a big, if you take all the tech trade sort of out of it and you look at the non-tech trade, there was a material impact of those tariffs on Europe and other countries. But that's sort of a level shift, right? So basically, if you view it from the US perspective, the prices of importing European goods went up. So the demand is come down, but not now. Those prices aren't changing anymore. They're sort of stable, and so it's a permanent sort of, you know, what we call deadweight loss. But basically, you know, from the current new levels, your growth rate should be relatively unaffected. So I don't, unless we sort of re-escalate, I don't think that's a material factor.
3: We've spent months talking about all this sort of geopolitical uncertainty, and yet while we've been doing it, stocks just keep hitting record high after record high. We have these massive AI IPOs coming down the line. Are they going to be a make or break moment for this AI story?
4: No, I don't think so. But you're right. So 90% of the S&P, 60% of global equity, even Europe, which has only a 7% tech weight, I think nearly 60% of the market is up on tech stocks, right? So I fully agree with that. So I think, you know, there's obviously a lot of debate about potential near-term, you know, digestion issues, right? Can you absorb it, and how do you make room in your portfolio to basically buy the new stuff? But that's just sort of a tactical thing in my view, right? The big picture is, you know, the reason they're going to do these IPOs, I think in the end, there is an enormous amount of demand, I think, to participate in this AI boom. The AI boom has multiple years to run. Mm-hmm. So obviously you need to, as a portfolio manager, you know, or institutional manager, you need to figure out what you're going to buy. So there's going to be winners and losers in that sort of portfolio reallocation. But that in no way, I think, has any bearing on sort of the level of enthusiasm people have about, you know, the trades and sort of the cycle that we're in. So in my mind, you know, this has quite a bit further to run.
0: Okay. You mentioned productivity gains. Where are you seeing them in Europe from AI?
4: Oh, I'm not seeing it anywhere yet. So I think it's way too early, right? So we're in the CapEx phase. We're what I call the figuring it out phase, right? So we are diffusing, AI into organizations, and the implementation model is to go to people like me, give them some AI programs and go figure it out, right? That's not a good implementation model. And if you look at the implementation rate, so we do an enterprise adoption survey, it's still very, very low. Less than 20% of all the firms claim to be implementing at scale. So it just cannot be the case that anything is happening yet, because no one's changed hiring behavior, no one's really figured it out yet. Now, the reason it shows up in the US in productivity data is because if you create a lot of output with CapEx, you don't hire anybody, it looks like per employee, you're generating more output. But that's not AI productivity, the way I think about it, right? That's just a shift from producing with labor to producing with capital. In Europe, of course, we don't even have that, because we don't have a data center boom, right? So I think the ECB has had a tendency of trying to pretend like we're part of it, right? So every time in the press conference, Lagarde gets baited about, hey, are you also seeing something? And then she says, yeah, we're also seeing it. But when you look at the national accounts for Europe, it's like a few basis points compared to nearly percentage points in the US, so it's nothing.
0: It's nothing? Okay. Well, maybe in the future, hopefully sometime soon. Aaron, thank you so much for being with us. UBS's chief economist, Aaron Captain. This is Bloomberg.
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24: Josie Anderson, European economist at DEMIRO, joining us around the table. Good morning.
25: Morning.
24: ECB meets next week. Energy prices are still up. Strait of Hormuz is still closed. We get a rate hike, right?
25: Yeah, so we're expecting a rate hike, as is the market. It's essentially fully priced in. And the ECB has been clear that they think this is needed, but we think it's a signalling mechanism, more to ensure that inflation expectations, which are quite important for thinking about how much the energy shock dissipates through the economy, it doesn't want them to de-anchor. So this is not, in the eyes of the ECB currently, necessarily the start of a long hiking cycle, but it's signalling.
24: Given that it's a signalling exercise, if the Strait opened next Friday, would we get further hikes?
25: When we think about something perhaps that Isabel Schnabel said recently, that was ahead of this meeting, but we can also perhaps extrapolate it. She said that a June hike would happen even if we got a deal, because they've already seen the higher energy prices work through other parts of the economy. Now, of course, hikes after June aren't necessarily exactly the same as that scenario, but we do expect a July hike, and that is, again, part of that signalling mechanism. So we don't expect any further hikes after those two we currently expect.
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0: So it is 9:53 a.m. here in the City of London. Let's look at the markets in Europe, which are had been seeing some gains, but actually those gains are coming off. The FTSE 100 is actually down 0.4%. Xetra DAX and CAC aren't outperforming. CAC aren't actually up 0.7% right now. US stock futures are in the red. It looks like that AI trade is just pausing now. Nasdaq futures down almost 1%. We had a sell-off on the KOSPI, for example, 1.9% lower. As for sovereign bonds, yields rising across Europe. German yields at 3.04. US yields at 4.49. We start to get the most important data really for the US tomorrow, the non-farm payrolls data. The dollar is weaker and oil prices are down 1.4% now for Brent crude futures, so an accelerating decline for those oil prices, $96.42. Those are the market figures right now. James?
3: Let's take a look at some of the stocks on the move today in Europe. I'm James Alcock with Karen Hefka, and we're joined, as ever, by Bloomberg reporter Chloe Melly. Chloe, let's start with Remy Quantro. Drinks maker still rising this morning following a well-received profit beat.
2: Yeah, absolutely. So there's some signs that demand is picking up for Rémy Cointreau. So it saw very strong growth in the Americas region in particular, and that helped to offset some of the weakness in Europe and China, which are also very important markets for that company. And it, overall, it expects these sales to improve throughout the year. And so given the recent weakness that we've seen for both Rémy Cointreau and then the broader alcohol sector, this signs of a potential recovery, that's seen as very encouraging. And so that's why we're seeing a big boost in the shares this morning, very strongly this morning. But there's now other challenges to think about. There's, of course, weaker consumer spending because of the Iran war, especially given that cognac, which is what Rémy Cointreau makes, is very much a discretionary purchase, not really a staple. So that could be a problem. And then the broader alcohol sector is also contending with this debate of, is it a cyclical or structural downturn that we are seeing at the moment? Are people drinking less right now because budgets are tight, or is it because there's a kind of a fundamental, irreversible change in alcohol consumption that's been driven by things like weight loss drugs or health concerns? And so that question is really going to be key for those companies to figure out and to think about as their alcohol consumption continues to decline.
0: Okay, so that's on Rémy Cointreau. Meanwhile, Abivax, it's actually rebounding after an enormous drop yesterday because of the reaction to a drug trial, but now some analysts are weighing in.
2: Yeah, so Abivax was having, as you say, a really, really bad time earlier this week. It had this clinical trial data for a very promising drug. It showed that the drug was very effective for inflammatory bowel disease, but it also had to disclose cancer cases in several patients. And so we don't know whether the drug and the cancer cases are related at all, but the shares had plunged because this is something that was seen as really complicating the path towards regulatory approval. But as you just said, there's now a big rebound in those shares because stifle analysts came out and said that the sell-off was overdone. They said that the evidence supports the view that the cancer cases reflect background incidence in a higher risk population rather than an effect of the drug, meaning essentially that the drug is likely not at fault here. And earlier this week, we also had other analysts saying that Abivax was still a target for M&A. So there's a bit of a reversal in sentiment there for the stock, and we're seeing a big jump there for Abivax.
3: And finally, Universal Music Group dipping this morning. Dare I ask what has gone wrong with the mood music?
2: Yeah. So down this morning after Bill Ackman said that he's selling his stake in the company. So this comes just a few days after Universal rejected a takeover bid from Ackman's Pershing Square. So the deal that Ackman had proposed was, it was back in April, and it was quite a complex one. It involved, change in stock market listing for the company. It involved a bit of a complicated merger with a separate entity. And so a lot of investors and analysts had thought of it as maybe too complex to actually implement. And so Universal then rejected that offer, saying that it undervalued the company, that it was not in the interests of either the shareholders or the artists that Universal actually represents, artists like Taylor Swift or Drake, so very big music artists. But then it's going to be really interesting to kind of keep an eye on that company, because the music industry is in a very interesting position. We've had the value of song catalogs really increasing over the last few years, but at the same time, there's now this threat from AI, with a lot of AI tools now available, able to create music on their own. So it's going to be an interesting sector beyond even the M&A of it all.
3: Okay, our reporter, Chloe Melly, thank you very much.
2: Thank you.
3: For more conversations like this, subscribe to our new Stock Movers reports. 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
0: So that is coming to the end of our 4 hours here in London. But of course, don't go anywhere. We've got much more to come on Bloomberg Radio. We'll be talking through Iran, saying that there's been no recent progress in talks with the US about this interim peace deal. US and Israel saying that Israel and Lebanon have agreed to a ceasefire, but only if Hezbollah also stops fighting. The other big story, though, that I'm thinking about, James, is AI tokens. Really fascinating. You know, the bills sort of coming due for AI. A lot of companies seeing just how expensive it is to use, the likes of Uber and Walmart having to cap their spending because it's costly.
3: I mean, it's often the way with new tech, isn't it? First, it's all very cheap to try and get you in, and then you start seeing the price tags later. Now, I've been looking at sort of what's most read on the terminal, Caroline, and there's a great story by Alice Atkins that I believe you were talking to earlier today about how Britain is trying to get its retail consumers into gilt. It's well worth a read if you get a chance.
0: Yep, absolutely. How to get the retail crowd to buy into the bond market. Right, coming up in the next hour here on Bloomberg Radio. For our London audience, it's Bloomberg Brief, and for listeners in the US and elsewhere, it's Bloomberg Daybreak starting right now.
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11: From the Bloomberg Interactive Brokers Studios, this is Bloomberg Daybreak for Thursday, June 4th. Coming up today,
12: Israel and Lebanon agree to a ceasefire as the U.S. tries to keep Iran peace talks on track.
11: Congress sends a symbolic rebuke to President Trump over his war effort.
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11: And SpaceX is closing in on the biggest IPO of all time.
14: The fight against the Ebola virus continues, plus questions continue why New Jersey Congressman Tom Kaine has not been on Capitol Hill since March. I'm Michael Barr. More ahead.
16: I'm John Stash in sports. The Knicks made it 12 in a row. A thrilling win in San Antonio to start the NBA Finals.
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11: Good morning. I'm Karen Moscow.
27: And I'm Nathan Hager. Bloomberg Daybreak is brought to you by Oppenheimer. 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
11: And U.S. stock index futures, they are mostly lower this morning. S&P futures down 0.5%, down at 34 points. Dow futures are up 0.2%, or 101 points. NASDAQ futures down 1%, or 316 points. 10-year Treasury up 0.2 seconds, yield 4.48%. Yield on the 2-year, 4.06%. NYMEX crude oil down 1.25% at $1.18 at $94.84 a barrel. Brent at $96.52. Nathan.
27: Karen, we begin with the latest from the Middle East. Israel and Lebanon have agreed to a ceasefire if Hezbollah stops fighting. That has emerged as a key condition for Iran in its nearly two-month truce with the U.S. Israel's U.S. ambassador, Yehiel Leiter, says this is an unprecedented agreement.
28: We brought the people of Lebanon to the understanding that we're not the enemy. Hezbollah is. And now we're going to work together to rid the country of this Iranian proxy on Israel's border.
27: Israeli Ambassador Yehiel Leiter spoke after the negotiations in Washington. Bloomberg's Abir Abu Omar has more from Dubai.
29: Hezbollah has not given an answer yet to this. It could very well stop those hostilities, and that could very well, again, answer the last sticking point between Iran and the United States. We reported earlier this week that Iran's sticking point of Lebanon particularly had hindered the progress of negotiations between Israel, the U.S., and Iran.
27: Bloomberg's Abir Abu Omar reporting from Dubai. Meantime, clashes did continue overnight in southern Lebanon. Iran's foreign minister Abbas Araghchi says, meanwhile, there's been no recent progress in peace deal talks with the U.S. That's according to a report from Iran's semi-official Tasnim news agency.
11: Back in Washington, Nathan, President Trump's war effort has taken a political blow. The Republican-led House has approved a resolution to stop the war.
30: On this vote, the yeas are 215 and the nays are 208. The concurrent resolution is adopted.
11: Four Republicans joined with every Democrat present to pass the War Powers Resolution. Democratic Senator Jeanne Shaheen says she hopes this sends a message to the president.
31: Now the House and Senate have both passed resolutions on the war in Iran, with majorities that say the president needs to rethink his policy on Iran and needs to come to Congress.
11: A New Hampshire Democrat Jane Shaheen appeared on Bloomberg's Balance of Power. This was the fourth time this year that Democrats forced a vote on the war and the first time they got enough support from Republicans to pass it.
27: Karen, they're still counting the votes in the California governor's race more than 24 hours after the polls closed. With 58% of precincts reporting, Republican Steve Hilton is maintaining a lead with 27.6% of the vote. He's followed by Democrat Javier Becerra with 25.6%. Fellow Democrat Tom Steyer is holding on in third with 19.8%. The top two finishers go on to the general election, regardless of party.
11: In Los Angeles, Nathan, where voters also weighed in on mayor, early results suggested a runoff between Democratic incumbent Karen Bass and reality TV star Spencer Pratt, a registered Republican. California's heavy reliance on mail-in ballots means a final result could be days away. According to the Associated Press, with 63% of the votes counted, Bass holds the lead with roughly 35% of votes, followed by Pratt with about 30%, and City Council member Nithya Raman at 22%. If no candidate surpasses 50% of the vote, the top two finishers will advance to a runoff.
27: Well, let's move from California to New York, Karen, where Knicks fans are celebrating a comeback win in Game 1 of the NBA Finals. And Bloomberg's John Stashower is here with more on the game to remember in San Antonio. John.
16: All right, Nathan, the Knicks trailed the Spurs by 14 in the second half, and they rallied back, led by their captain.
1: Brunson keeps it alive. Bridges looks back to Brunson. Corner three is up. Bang! Jalen Brunson from downtown. And the Knicks take a two-point lead.
16: And the call on ABC. Knicks scored the last 11 points of the game, and they won 105-95. Brunson scored 30 points. The Knicks haven't lost in 6 weeks. 12 wins in a row, 7 straight on the road, all in double figures. It's the Knicks' first win in an NBA Finals Game 1 in 53 years. We'll hear from the Knicks coming up in sports. John Stashower, Bloomberg Radio.
11: All right, John, thank you. We turn now to the markets, where the 9-day winning streak for stocks is over. The S&P 500 fell from a record and closed down 0.75%. Goldman Sachs CEO David Solomon says investors have a lot to digest.
4: We have a lot of things going on in the macro with the war, with the oil shock, supply chains, inflation getting stickier, that are going to have an effect. And you know, the market may absorb all that differently than it's absorbing it at the moment. At the moment, it's kind of brushing it aside.
11: And Goldman Sachs CEO David Solomon made the comments on the latest edition of the Bloomberg Odd Lots podcast. Get the full conversation on Apple, Spotify, or anywhere else you download. And also on our new video hub on the Bloomberg Business app.
27: Well, Karen, NASDAQ futures are leading declines this morning, and Broadcom is helping fuel the losses. That stock is down more than 13% in early trading. The company delivered a disappointing forecast for artificial intelligence chip revenue. Gil Lurie is head of technology research at D.A. Davidson.
6: This company has a big role in the growth of AI. It's just expectations were well beyond what consensus estimates were. And so a small beat just wasn't enough to keep the stock where it's at. And again, it's trading at a premium to NVIDIA. NVIDIA is trading in the low 20s on next 12 months earnings. Broadcom's trading in the 30s on next 12 months earnings.
27: D.A. Davidson's Gil Lurie notes that shares of Broadcom are already up almost 40% this year.
11: Another tech high flyer, Nathan, also pulling back this morning. Shares of CrowdStrike down 11%. The cybersecurity firm's second quarter revenue forecast failed to impress investors who had bid up the stock in recent months. The stock was up almost 60% this year ahead of earnings.
27: Well, speaking of high flyers, Karen, SpaceX is closing in on the biggest IPO of all time. Bloomberg's John Tucker joins us with the very latest. John.
8: And Nate, according to its latest filing, Elon Musk's SpaceX plans to market about 555.6 million shares for $135 each. That's $75 billion. And at that price, the company would be worth $1.77 trillion. The share sale now set for June 11th. Alex Morris at FM Investments expressed some concerns about the IPO.
9: There's some knock-on effects. I do have some worries about elsewhere in the AI supply chain if they take all the oxygen away from everybody else.
8: Well, the SpaceX offering should clear the path for other mega IPOs from OpenAI and Anthropic. Musk's decision to offer shares at a fixed price ahead of the order taking, almost unheard of for sizable U.S. IPOs. SpaceX would be bigger than all but six of the companies in the S&P 500. I'm John Tucker, Bloomberg Radio.
11: All right, John, thank you. Well, SpaceX's initial public offering will likely make President Trump's already wealthy administration even richer. 10 officials, ranging from Special Envoy Steve Witkoff to Small Business Administration head Kelly Loeffler, reported financial interests in Elon Musk's rocket company or his artificial intelligence firm XAI. In total, the federal staffers held SpaceX or XAI stock worth at least $9.9 million and as much as $43.8 million, according to the disclosures.
27: McCarran, J.P. Morgan Chase CEO Jamie Dimon plans to discuss SpaceX's upcoming debut with thousands of the bank's high net worth clients. Dimon will host a live interactive discussion later today from J.P. Morgan's headquarters. That's according to invitations seen by Bloomberg.
11: Well, staying on Wall Street, Nathan, Bank of America CEO Brian Moynihan is talking about the affordability issue in America. And Moynihan spoke with Bloomberg's Danny Berger at the Forbes Iconoclast Summit in New York.
5: Affordability is a real issue, but to fundamentally change affordability, we're going to have to build more housing, so there's the supply pressure will bring the prices down. Affordability, gas prices at $4.50 to or above, we've been there before, so it is affordable, it's just not pleasant.
11: And make that the Forbes Iconoclast Summit in New York. You can catch our entire interview with Bank of America CEO Brian Moynihan on the Bloomberg Business app and on Bloomberg.com. Time now for a look at some of the other stories making news in New York and around the world. And for that, we're joined by Bloomberg's Michael Barr. Michael, good morning.
13: Good morning, Karen. A burial team was attacked and 11 Ebola patients fled isolation facilities in Eastern Democratic Republic of Congo as the outbreak spread to another health zone in Ituri. However, the director of the World Health Organization says the response is catching up. Tedros Adhanom Ghebreyesus listed some challenges that remain, like scaling up testing and cutting back on delays in confirming cases.
15: The number of suspected cases has now been reduced to 116 from over 1,000 last week. As we work through the backlog, either confirming them or ruling them out.
13: Meanwhile, Kenya's health secretary says they will continue to work on an isolation and treatment unit at an airbase in the East African nation that can be used to house U.S. servicemen exposed to the Ebola virus. Homeland Security Secretary Mark Wayne Mullen was questioned by the House Homeland Security Committee on ICE enforcement operations. The current tensions at Delaney Hall in New Jersey came up. Protesters claim inhumane conditions inside the facility. Mullen claimed the protesters have been hostile toward his agents.
17: Delaney Hall, I've had officers bit, hit, scratched. We had one get threatened they were going to kill him and his family. That's peaceful.
13: Delaney Hall, run by a private company, is being sued by New Jersey over conditions at the Newark facility. Incumbent New Jersey Congressman Tom Kaine Jr. has missed a slew of votes since March 5th over what House Republicans say is a medical issue. House Speaker Mike Johnson says Kaine told him what the issue was in a private phone call. Johnson says he needs a little longer to recover. Kaine, who ran unopposed in Tuesday's primary, will face Democrat Rebecca Bennett in November. There were watch parties across New York City as the Knicks won game one of the NBA Finals against the Spurs in San Antonio. There was one giant watch party outside of the Knicks' home at Madison Square Garden.
18: It's different being here in the atmosphere.
19: Better than watching a game by yourself at home. Like, this is a vibe. We're representing for New York.
13: More on the game and sports with John Stashower in moments. 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I'm Michael Barr, and this is Bloomberg, Karen.
11: All right, Michael Barr, thank you. And it is time now for the Bloomberg Sports Update, and we get more with John Stashower. John, good morning.
20: And good morning, Karen. The NBA Finals opener was a game of runs. The Spurs, a 20-3 run in the first half. They went from down 7 to up 10. They built the lead to 14, and the Knicks then led by 8 with 5 minutes to play, but with less than 2 minutes to go, San Antonio back up by 1. That's when the Knicks scored the last 11. One game won 105-95, the 11-0 run. 6 free throws and 2 huge hoops by Jalen Brunson, who scored 30 points. The Knicks coach is Mike Brown.
21: He was the MVP in the second half. He was huge for us. He did what MVP candidates are supposed to do. He carried us home. We put the ball in his hands, and he got it done for us down the stretch. But a good win. We have to keep taking it one game at a time and stay present and see what happens.
20: So now 12 playoff wins in a row. They won the opener in the last round when they trailed by 22. This time from 14 down, Josh Hart asked about the comebacks.
0: Everybody in this locker room has had adversity, and they wouldn't be here if they didn't, and they wouldn't be here if they didn't make it through that adversity. So whenever we're down, we don't panic. We continue to play our brand of basketball, and, that's always, that's cool.
20: Hart had 15 rebounds. Knicks held the Spurs to 36% shooting. Victor Wembanyama just 6 of 21. Game 2 tomorrow night at the stadium. The Yankees again without the injured Aaron Judge. Again lost to Cleveland. Guardians hit 3 home runs off Garrett Cole and won 5-4. Yanks stay a game behind Tampa Bay, who since winning 22 of 26 has lost 8 of 10. Mets had 14 hits and a 7-1 win at Seattle. Nationals lost a third straight to Miami 4-1. The Red Sox over Baltimore 8-1. Women's semifinals today at the French Open with all the upsets. 8-seeded Miron Andreeva, the highest-seeded player left. Diana Schneider back playing the day after her upset of top-seed Aryna Sabalenka. She was one game from losing, won the last 10 games. John Stashower, Bloomberg Sports. Karen Hinton.
11: All right, John, thank you. And NASDAQ futures leading the way lower this morning, down 1.2%. S&P futures down 0.5%. Dow futures higher, up 0.2%. 10-year Treasury yield 4.48%. And NYMEX crude oil, $94.80 a barrel.
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27: Good morning, I'm Nathan Hager. Iran peace efforts seem to be running through Israel and Lebanon this morning. The U.S. says both those countries have agreed to a ceasefire if Iran-backed Hezbollah stops fighting, but President Trump says anything can happen.
3: And I'd say in that part of the world, ceasefire is when you're shooting in a more moderate manner.
27: That was President Trump speaking from the Oval Office. We're joined this morning for more by Mark Champion, who covers the Middle East for Bloomberg Opinion. Mark, great to speak with you once again. It is a pretty big if Hezbollah stops fighting, isn't it? Good morning.
7: Good morning. Yes, absolutely. I mean, this is, in a sense, this is a good step. It's what you want in Lebanon, is for the Lebanese government to be making these kinds of decisions.

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1: The Hormuz Strait closed on, you know, their side and the U.S. side, which hurts Iran, in order to get a kind of full ceasefire in Lebanon on terms that they want.
2: All right. Well, as we continue to monitor the developments, we'll be checking back with you, Mark, throughout the morning. Thanks for being with us here. That's Mark Champion, Middle East Bloomberg opinion columnist with us this morning. Karen.
3: Nathan, there's a lot of debate about the future of AI, not just whether it'll produce the returns investors are expecting, but also if AI will lead to mass worker displacement. Big banks are the perfect prism through which to explore some of these questions. Not only are they deploying AI very quickly, but they have a wide range of workers who are using the technology. For The View from Wall Street, the Bloomberg Odd Lots podcast sat down with Goldman Sachs CEO David Solomon about the impact of AI on the banking sector.
4: I am hugely, hugely optimistic about this technology and the impact that this technology can have on large-scale enterprises like Goldman Sachs and the productivity gains that it can create, which I do believe can increase economic growth, create more prosperity, and more impact on our economic system broadly in a very, very positive way. I am hugely optimistic. And I think about things in 5 to 10-year time bites. Like, what should we expect to see over the next 10 years? That's the way I think about things when I make a statement like that. At the same point, I'm extraordinarily cognizant about the fact that it's not going to be a straight line. Yeah. There's going to be disruption. There are going to be jobs displaced, as there have been with any other technology acceleration over the course of history. And we, as an important company, and governments also do too, play a role in thinking about what's the best way to make this go as well as possible, but with the ultimate goal of having the technology make our society more productive and therefore allow for more economic growth and more participation by everyone. And I was listening to a variety of things that were being said, and they didn't really make sense to me. And I thought it was important for Goldman Sachs to get into the discussion. And so there are things that are always different, but I generally, you know, if you want to talk about kind of fundamental principles that I have after 40 some years of doing this, it's never different this time. Meaning, I don't think we're going to wake up in a world where nobody works and there has to be universal basic income and we have massive unemployment. I just don't think that's the way our economy works. And when people start talking about those things or postulating about those things, I don't think they're being thoughtful about really looking in a granular way at the labor force and how job creation works in our economy and how technology disruption in the past has changed and shifted the nature or the makeup of labor and the economy in the U.S.
5: So I think to even begin the discussion of, like, will AI cause a white-collar wipeout, or as you did say in the op-ed, like, some areas will really change and headcounts will change. But to begin this conversation, you have to know, like, well, what is a job? What does someone actually do at their job? And so, I don't know, maybe this is a chance I'll let you, like, butter you up, let you brag about yourself for a little bit. I saw a quote, I was doing some prep, and you were talking about early in your career and going from Bear Stearns to Goldman, and you said, I was a big producer at Bear Stearns. I built a lot of relationships there and brought a lot of relationships to the firm. What made you good at your job? What was, like, there were a lot of people there at Bear at the time. You eventually became the CEO of Goldman Sachs. What was it that, like, the skill that you've had or that successful people in that role had that made them do their jobs well?
4: Well, finance has evolved. You know, I started in 1984. I recently referred to that as the prehistoric days of finance. When, by the way, I had long flowing hair. You know, it was just a very different world. And so let's just start with the fact that finance was a relatively nascent industry and also had been relatively stagnant for 15 years, because we really went through a period from the late 60s to the early 1980s where interest rates were going straight up.
5: Yeah.
4: September 15th, 1982 is a very, very important day in the history of financial markets, because that is the day that the 10-year treasury hit 15.9%. And it also happens to be a little less than 2 years before, you know, I landed at the Irving

0: trust company at One Wall Street to start my career. And, you know, at the time you got trained to do analysis, but the business was very entrepreneurial. There was very little structure and there was so much open running room to go out and participate that young people, especially when you got away from the most white shoe firms, which at the time were Goldman Sachs and Morgan Stanley, were really encouraged to go make their way. And so I was working at Irving Trust, and this was a time when almost everybody in finance went to business school. I was applying to business school in 1985, and I got a job offer to work in the junk bond business at Drexel Burnham. And I decided to take it because it appeared lucrative, and my dad...
1: Junk bonds were like the only thing taking off, basically, in finance in the early 80s,
0: It was definitely an area of finance that was accelerating, and it was very entrepreneurial. And I said to my dad, this is taking a risk because everybody else is going to business school. Hmm. And my dad said, go try it for 2 years. If it doesn't work, you go to business school in 2 years. I mean, it was a pretty simple piece of advice.
2: And that's Goldman Sachs CEO David Solomon speaking with Joe Risenthal and Tracy Ellaway on the latest edition of the Bloomberg Odd Lots podcast. 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
3: All right, Karen, thank you. Repeating some of our top stories this morning, Iran says there's no recent progress on a peace deal with the U.S., while Israel and Lebanon have agreed to a ceasefire if Hezbollah stops fighting. The House has passed a resolution to stop the war in a blow to President Trump.
2: The California governor's race still undecided. Right now, it's Republican Steve Hilton in first, followed by Democrats Javier Becerra and Tom Steyer in third. More than 40% of the votes still have to be counted.
3: And the Knicks take game one of the NBA Finals in comeback fashion, erasing a 14-point deficit to beat the Spurs 105-95 in San Antonio.
2: And we have more on those stories coming up on Bloomberg Daybreak.
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3: 524 on Wall Street. Let's check those front pages live with Bloomberg's Alexis Christopher. Sticking with the Knicks here. The Wall Street Journal is reporting all of a sudden James Dolan's the guy. Good morning, Alexis.
6: Good morning. How quickly or not things can change, right?
3: Right?
6: So Jalen Brunson's heroics carried those New York Knicks last night to that thrilling game one win over the San Antonio Spurs in their first NBA Finals appearance in 27 years. And let's just say Knicks fans have had, we'll call it a complicated relationship with Knicks owner James Dolan. He's overseen the Knicks, of course, since 1999. And during that time, he has had 16 losing seasons, despite paying some big money for big name talent. And he's faced fans' chants to sell the team there very loudly in the MSG Arena. But suddenly, Dolan can't lose. The Knicks are back in the NBA Finals. And he has another major achievement, guys. The Sphere in Las Vegas. That was his brainchild, and it's now become the world's highest grossing arena in the world. The Knicks turnaround is attributed to Dolan ceding control and hiring the superstar sports agent Leon Rose as president back in 2020. That has helped to lead the team's steady climb, and it was a thrill to watch that win last night.
2: Alexis, Elon Musk laid out 602 goals, and guess who's checking on him? The New York Times. They're counting how many he's actually hit. So how's he doing?
6: Yeah, so a timely story, given that Musk stands to become the first trillionaire when his SpaceX goes public later this month. So he promised a bunch of things like building a colony of humans on Mars. That hasn't happened yet. But Musk's annual rate of success actually declined over time, even as he made more promises. So the Times analysis showed that of the 13 goals Musk declared in 2015, he later achieved nearly three quarters of them. But of the 27 claims he made in 2020, fewer than half have been accomplished on time. Some still have deadlines far into the future. But of course, that's not stopping investors, you know, clamoring for a piece of SpaceX.
3: People still want a piece of Taylor Swift. This Business Insider story is that she and Toy Story are a match made in consumerist heaven.
6: Yeah. So Taylor Swift confirmed this week what a lot of her Swifties already surmised, that she wrote an original song for the Toy Story 5 movie.
1: Oh,
6: she wrote on social media that her song, it's called You Knew It, I Knew You. It's going to be released tomorrow. And she said she's always dreamed of writing for those iconic characters like Woody and Buzz Lightyear since she was 5 years old. Can you believe she's 36 now? That's when the first Toy Story movie came out. And some are touting this song as her triumphant return to country, you know, which is really where she got her roots. back in the day before she turned into a pop star. And the article from Business Insider says that Swift and Toy Story are the perfect storm of mass consumer appeal. They know how to turn their creativity into merchandise and stuff you want to buy.
2: All right. That sounds good. Alexis Christophorus, thanks for checking the front pages for us this morning. Up next to the latest on Middle East peace efforts now running through Israel and Lebanon, plus the Knicks take a game one of the NBA Finals. First, we have a look at today's Bloomberg weather forecast.
7: Sunny and warm today. The district in Baltimore between 85 and 90 this afternoon. It'll be partly cloudy and near 65 overnight. We'll have sunshine tomorrow. Highs will reach 90 to 95. More sunshine Saturday. Highs are 90 to 95. Showers, thunderstorms, they'll arrive Sunday afternoon. Highs will be anywhere from 85 to 90. I'm Rob Carolyn with your weekend forecast on Bloomberg 99.1.
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3: We're coming up on 5:30 on Wall Street. Good morning. I'm Nathan Hager.
2: And I'm Karen Moscow, and we are just about 4 hours away from the open of U.S. trading. Let's get you up to date on the news you need to know at this hour. The U.S. says Israel and Lebanon have agreed to a ceasefire as long as Hezbollah stops fighting. It's the latest attempt by the Trump administration to keep peace talks with Iran on track. And Israel's ambassador to the U.S., Yaakov Leiter, says the Iran-backed militant group will have to move away from Israel's northern border.
9: We will guarantee them safe passage as long as they leave. But after a certain amount of time, which is not very long, if they don't make their way back to the north, then they know exactly what's coming.
2: Israeli Ambassador Yahya Leiter spoke in Washington. Bloomberg's owner Ant has more from Dubai.
10: There has been no indication that there has been a flare-up in fighting between Hezbollah and Israel overnight since the agreement has been announced. In fact, there has been no reported firing by Hezbollah into Israel's north, which is a red line for the Israeli government. But going forward, I think the unspoken consensus that is not in the letter of the agreement is that some level of fighting, especially in the south of Lebanon, is expected and is kind of acceptable to the parties.
2: And Bloomberg's owner Ant reports fighting continued overnight in southern Lebanon. Hezbollah says it fired two rockets at Israeli troops in the region. Lebanon's president says a ceasefire could begin within 24 hours once all sides approve it.
3: Well, back in Washington, Karen, the House has approved a resolution to stop President Trump from continuing the war with Iran. It's the fourth time this year Democrats have forced a vote on a war powers resolution. It is the first time they got enough Republican support to pass it. Indiana Republican Marlon Stutzman says he doesn't think the vote was necessary.
11: I don't believe that Congress needs to vote on the war because President Trump has it in the confines of the power that he already has.
3: Republican Marlon Stutzman spoke on Capitol Hill. Four Republicans joined with all Democrats present on the 215 to 209 vote.
2: Nathan, they're still counting the votes in the California governor's race after Tuesday's primary, with 58% of the precincts reporting. Republican Steve Hilton leads with 27.6%, followed by Democrats Javier Becerra at 25.6% and Tom Steyer at 19.8%. The two top vote-getters head to the general election.
3: In Los Angeles, Karen, the early results suggest a runoff between Democratic incumbent Mayor Karen Bass and reality TV star and registered Republican Spencer Pratt. With 63% of votes counted there, Bass has roughly 35%, followed by Pratt with about 30%, and City Council member Nithya Raman at 22%. If no candidate surpasses 50%, the top two advance to a runoff.
2: Nathan, Treasury Secretary Scott Bessent is describing inflation in a way that came back to haunt his predecessor and the previous administration. Bloomberg's Amy Morris has more from Washington.
12: Treasury Secretary Scott Bessent told the Senate Finance Committee that the U.S. economy remains strong and inflation should prove to be a temporary blip.
13: Except for inflation, which is, I believe, going to be a short-term blip. The economic data is very strong. The jobs data has been very strong. The U.S. economy has grown at 2.6%.
12: Bessent had used the word transient last month, a term that former Treasury Secretary Janet Yellen came to regret. Bessent has committed to shrinking the federal budget deficit to less than 4% by the time President Trump leaves office, but most economists expect that gap to widen this year back above 6%. In Washington, Amy Morris, Bloomberg Radio.
3: Amy, thanks. On Wall Street, futures are mixed after yesterday's declines from all-time highs. Broadcom is helping lead NASDAQ futures lower. That stock is down right around 12.5% now on a disappointing earnings outlook. Bloomberg's Charlie Pellett reports.
14: The report failed to satisfy investors, and it signals the company is progressing more slowly than anticipated. Gil Lurie is head of tech research at D.A. Davidson with a neutral rating on the stock.
15: This company has a big role in the growth of AI. It's just expectations were well beyond what consensus estimates were. And so a small beat just wasn't enough to keep the stock where it's at.
14: Broadcom said AI semiconductor revenue will be $16 billion in the fiscal third quarter, which is lower than the $17.2 billion analysts predicted on average. In New York, Charlie Pellett, Bloomberg Radio.
2: All right, Charlie, thank you. Well, SpaceX is closing in on the biggest IPO of all time, and Bloomberg's John Tucker joins us with the very latest. John, good morning.
16: Good morning, Karen. Elon Musk company seeking to raise $75 billion, and the share sale is now set for June 11th. Well, SpaceX is expected to begin trading the following day. SpaceX plans to market about 555.6 million shares at $135 each. Musk is expected to keep tight control of the company with 84% voting power. This should open the door for other mega IPOs for OpenAI and Anthropic. Those firms are expected to target double-digit billion-dollar IPOs of their own, and it will test the market's seemingly unquenchable thirst for anything AI. In New York, I'm John Tucker, Bloomberg Radio.
2: 5:33 on Wall Street. Let's bring in Michael Barr with more on what else is going on in New York and around the world. Michael, good morning.
17: Good morning, Karen. The World Health Organization says an individual with Ebola traveled to the United Arab Emirates and then to Uganda. The WHO is working with Uganda and the UAE to gather additional information and facilitate contact tracing. There are at least 344 confirmed cases in the Democratic Republic of Congo and 60 deaths. In Uganda, there is one confirmed death. But WHO Director General Tedros Adhanom Ghebreyesus says there are some positives in their response to the outbreak.
18: The outbreak had a big head start, and we're still behind. But under the leadership of the government of DRC, we're catching up.
17: New Jersey Congressman Tom Kaine Jr. has missed a slew of votes since March 5th over what House Republicans say is a temporary medical issue. Kaine's father, Tom Kaine Sr., who was New Jersey's governor through the 80s, would not reveal what his son is dealing with, but he said that he'll be back in a matter of weeks. Homeland Security Secretary Mark Wayne was before the House Land Security Committee yesterday. ICE enforcement operations took up most of the questioning, but Mark Wayne Mullen was also asked about what his agency is doing to ensure a safe World Cup.
19: I feel very comfortable where we're at, and we feel like we have a zero-fail mission, but it's going to be complicated. We have 5 to 7 million visitors coming in. We have some very complicated countries that are going to be playing each other that have a tremendous amount of dislike against each other.
17: Watch parties were packed across New York City as the Knicks won on the road in Game 1 of the NBA Finals against the San Antonio Spurs. Some fans found the city's summer stage the best place to see it all.
20: Oh, it's been amazing. Central Park is definitely a big staple of New York. It's just a lot of, like, energy.
17: One of the biggest watch parties was at Madison Square Garden. Global news 24 hours a day and whenever you want it with Bloomberg News Now. I'm Michael Barr, and this is Bloomberg, Karen.
2: All right, Michael Barr, thank you. NASDAQ futures leading the way lower this morning, down 1%, down 307 points. S&P futures down a third of a percent. While Dow futures are higher, they're up a third of a percent. I-36 on Wall Street. Time now for the Bloomberg Sports Update. And here's John Stashower. John, good morning.
21: Good morning, Karen. In San Antonio, the NBA Finals began with Knicks fans holding their breath. First quarter, Jalen Brunson going to go to the locker room with a knee injury. He would return. Did not shoot that well. He was 12 of 31, but Brunson made a big one in the final minute.
22: Brunson on the drive, spins underneath, puts it up, puts it in. Jalen Brunson does it again. It's a 6-point lead with 37 seconds left.
21: On ABC, that hoop came after Brunson's go-ahead three-pointer just earlier. Knicks scored the last 11 points. Beat the Spurs 105-95. Knicks had trailed by 14 in the second half. Brunson was asked about coming from behind.
0: be able to trust each other and still just continue to fight, have each other's back, and just know that we got to keep chipping away. It's just a credit to the mentality we have as a team. But, I mean, we can't just be satisfied that we have a long way to go. We have a lot of things we can do to be better. But I'm happy we came with the win.
21: There was so much hype coming into the series about Victor Wembanyama, and he did make his presence felt on defense with his protecting of the rim. But Wemby shot just 6 of 21, had 6 turnovers. The game had a little of everything, even a fan coming onto the court in the fourth quarter to take a selfie with Wemby. Tomorrow night, Knicks look to win a lucky 13th game in a row, go up 2-0 in the series. At the stadium, the night after Cleveland scored 4 times off Cam Schlittler, the Guardians scored 4 off Garrett Cole, who did not allow any runs in his first 2 starts, and Cleveland won 5-4. The word on Aaron Judge's rib injury is headed for more imaging today to get more clarity on the exact spot of what is ailing him. The Mets won 7-1 at Seattle, ending the Mariners' 8-game win streak. Bo Bichette had 4 hits, drove in 3. The Phillies beat San Diego. Christian Sanchez gave up 1 run. That's the first run he allowed after 50 consecutive scoreless innings, the third longest streak in modern history. They'll play the women's semifinals today at the French Open. John Stashower, Bloomberg Sports. Karen Lucas.
2: All right, John, thank you. Well, now we want to take a look at some of the most read stories on the Bloomberg Terminal, which you can find by going to READ Go. And Nathan, SpaceX, it's making people rich. This specifically is about Saudi Prince Al-Waleed bin Talal. So he bought into Twitter back in 2011, and he was among the world's most prominent investors, worth about $20 billion and known for outsized bets on Apple to News Corp. Elon Musk, in contrast, hadn't even entered the ranks of the world's billionaires then. Well, 15 years later, the initial public offering of SpaceX is poised to make Musk a near trillionaire while enriching legions of people around him, including the Saudi prince, whose investing strategy has received a much-needed boost from his relationship with the world's richest man. Al-Waleed's net worth is at a decade high after his firm, Kingdom Holding, confirmed a report by a Saudi news agency service that he personally and the company hold a 0.63% in SpaceX. So it talks about what this has done for his net worth. But also fun about this story, Al-Waleed frequently posts AI-generated images of he and Musk on X, and they include this recent one that depicts him as Superman and Musk as Batman. So that right there is worth the read, looking at.
3: Well, there goes Grok for you. Well, we have a Bloomberg Big Take story this morning, Karen, that's getting a lot of attention. It's on the H-1B visa program and how the recent crackdown is eroding a real estate boom in Texas. Turns out South Asian workers from India, that part of the world, they've been driving a home building boom in the Dallas-Fort Worth area. The region's seen more corporate headquarter relocations than anywhere else in the U.S. since 2018. With them have come thousands of software engineers and other Indian workers with H-1Bs. But now, with the rules tightening and many of these tech companies replacing workers with AI, the trend is reversing, and so are the home values in some of DFW's most affluent suburbs. Check out the story at READ Go.
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2: And I'm Karen Moscow. Stocks there falling after a disappointing outlook from Broadcom triggered doubts that the blistering rally in tech shares has gone too far. And Broadcom shares, they're down about 13% this morning. NASDAQ futures, they're leading the way lower, down about 1.1%, down 325 points. S&P futures down 0.3%, or 27 points. And Dow futures are higher, up 0.4%, or 201 points. 10-year Treasury up 4/32, yield 4.47%. Yield on the 2-year, 4.05%. NYMEX crude oil is down 1.6% at $1.54 at $94.50 a barrel. Brent at $96. COMEX gold is up 0.6%, up $28.50 at $4,495.40 an ounce. Bloomberg dollar spot index down 0.1%. The euro 1.1627 against the dollar. British pound 1.3441. The yen 159.85. And Bitcoin is down 3.3% at $62,700. That's a Bloomberg Business Flash. Now here's Michael Barr with more on what's going on around the world. Michael.
17: Karen, thank you very much. Iran said there had been no recent progress in talks with the U.S. over an interim peace deal. Meanwhile, fighting persisted in Lebanon despite Washington's declaration of a ceasefire between Israel and the country. Hezbollah says it launched 2 rocket salvos at Israeli troops in South Lebanon. The House has approved a war powers resolution that would halt the U.S. military action against Iran. on. It defied President Trump as a handful of Republicans joined with the Democrats to end the three-month-long war. It looks like it will be several days before we get a clear vote count from Tuesday's primary in California. Republican Steve Hilton and Democrat Javier Becerra surged to the top of the state's gubernatorial primary with billionaire Tom Steyer in third. Broadcasting from Manhattan, the Knicks won game one of the NBA Finals on the road.
1: Yeah. Mm-hmm.
17: The Knicks beat the San Antonio Spurs 105-95. New York has won 12 consecutive playoff games, game two Friday night. In baseball, the Yankees lost. The Mets won. The Red Sox beat the Orioles 8-1. The Nationals lost. Global news, 24 hours a day. And whenever you want it, with Bloomberg News. Now, I'm Michael Barr, and this is Bloomberg, Nathan.
1: Knicks and Mets win. What a time to be alive. Thank you, Michael. Coming up on 543 on Wall Street, this is Bloomberg Daybreak. I'm Nathan Hager alongside Karen Moscow, taking a look at a market that's being driven by AI losses for a change. Let's bring in Max Kettner for more on this, Chief Multi-Asset Strategist at HSBC. Max, thanks for being here. Karen set us up pretty nicely with this idea that Broadcom disappointment is raising concerns maybe for some investors about whether the AI run has gone too far. Does Broadcom shift your view on the AI story? Good morning.
5: Good morning, and thanks for having me. No, not really. I think what we're probably seeing from Broadcom is, yeah, maybe a little bit less than the expectations, right, of like almost $58 billion. But let's face it, Broadcom also is not the number one player now in this AI space. And in fact, what we've seen from most of the tech companies, particularly in the US, we've got to realize that we've had a close to 100% beat rate of the tech sector overall in the Q1 reporting season. So pretty much every single tech sector, almost surprising, against what has already been pretty lofty earnings expectations. So honestly, like, I don't think it's a big deal, right? I think it's one of those things where, you know, volatilities have been crushed so much, whether that's in equities, whether that's rates, whether it's credit, whether it's FX. I think we're sort of desperate to drum up vol, to make up any kind of stories, to really make things interesting again, because you sort of sit there like, well, this can't be possible. We still have that Middle East conflict. And, you know, there's still these worries about growth. We got, you know, parts of the consumer really struggling, and vols everywhere have been crushed. Like, how is this happening? So I think it's more a bit about like finding the little bit of pieces in the story that may be the ones that drags everything down, rather than really genuine fundamental concerns.
1: So are you seeing AI just continuing to drive this market forward? And do you have any concerns that it could be forming a bubble? We heard that word bandied about just yesterday by Ray Dalio of Bridgewater.
5: Yeah, I think AI bubble, I think we've heard that since 2023. So I think we've heard that, once Nvidia in particular was outperforming in, when was it? April, May 2023. And I remember, you know, about summer 2023, that already was basically prompted some of those discussions around, oh, that's got to be a bubble. Well, here we are 3 years later, and we're still talking about bubble. The reality is, when you look at, let's take Nvidia, look at just compare Nvidia earnings with price in the last 3 years. And, you know, the PE has gone down because just the earnings have gone ballistic. So if we do compare that to the tech bubble, I think we all know, and we can all sort of agree on that. Look, the numbers are very different. They're extreme cash generators. You know, most of those big companies actually still don't sit on net debt. They sit on net cash. They're generating cash. They're generating margins as if there's no tomorrow. So frankly, yeah, that AI bubble concern, it's a bit overblown to me. What I'm also missing is the timing angle. We can scream and shout a bubble every day, but at the end of the day, I've got to attach the timing to that. Does that mean I want to go short today? Or does that mean maybe, yeah, is it next week? Is it next year? I can see, to be perfectly honest, I'm not a perma bull. I can see an environment where maybe by the end of this year, beginning of next year, where maybe there is more evidence of China entering the low-end chip market, and where they can maybe by then produce low-end chips on scale, that actually the supply deficit starts shrinking, and then you start to question some of the memory and chip rally. but that's probably not before in like 1.5 to 2 quarters. Not right now.
3: In our last minute, Max, you got a note out this morning from your team at HSBC with the title, "What Would Make Us Bearish?" So I'll put the question to you. What would make you bearish, Max?
5: I think it's that one, it's AI, and I think it's really any sort of sign that we get such crazy efficiency gains in chip usage, you know, the TurboQuant paper from Google, for example, or indeed we get some signs of China ramping up chip production, particularly low-end chip production, which is the more likely one on scale. That would reduce the supply deficit, that brings perhaps chip prices down, that then puts the AI and the memory trade a bit on in question, I think. And number two is also positioning. Positioning on our measures is still very, very much neutral. We still don't have a sell signal. I think if we get in any kind of sustained good news around the Middle East, if that was to occur and we get then a more broad-based rally, where also even the rate-sensitive cyclical things like regional banks, like think home builders, if they participate as well, I can see an environment then when positioning is much more stretched. And I think then, you know, pun intended, you want to take a couple of chips off the table, I think.
3: Nicely. Sorry. Thank you, Max. Great to have you back with us on Daybreak. That's Max Kettner, HSBC Chief Multi-Asset Strategist with us this morning. Max, thank you. Karen.
2: Nathan, it's time for the Bloomberg ETF report. And a seemingly endless appetite for buying U.S. stock dips has propelled the Vanguard Group's S&P 500 tracking ETF past $1 trillion in assets. It is the first fund of its kind to reach a milestone once thought unimaginable for the ETF industry. The Vanguard S&P 500 ETF, ticker VOO, is already the largest ETF in the world. Its ascent has been fueled by a remarkably durable buy-the-dip mentality that has kept cash flowing into U.S. equities through wars, tariff scares, and growth concerns alike. It's a watershed moment, not just for Vanguard, but for the ETF industry as a whole, which birthed its first funds in relative obscurity in the early 1990s. VOO has absorbed more than $69 billion so far this year, the most of any other ETF, as the S&P 500 has soared more than 10% year to date on the heels of multiple all-time highs. And that is the Bloomberg ETF report. Nathan.
3: Karen, thanks. Repeating some of our top stories, Iran says it's seen no recent progress in talks with the U.S. on an interim peace deal. Israel and Lebanon have agreed to a ceasefire if Hezbollah stops fighting, while the House has approved a resolution to stop the Iran war.
2: The California governor's race still undecided. Right now is Republican Steve Hilton in first, followed by Democrats Javier Becerra and Tom Steyer. More than 40% of the votes still have to be counted.
3: No recount needed for game one of the NBA Finals, Karen. The Knicks came back from a 14-point deficit to beat the Spurs 105-95. Game two tomorrow night in San Antonio.
2: And we have more of those stories coming up on Bloomberg Daybreak on a day when NASDAQ futures are down 1%. And this is Bloomberg.
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8: This is the Bloomberg Business of Entertainment report. New Jersey is becoming the new Hollywood hotspot. According to the Wall Street Journal, last year, 17 movies and television shows with budgets of at least $10 million filmed in the Garden State and spent nearly $1 billion, nearly twice as much as in 2024. It all comes down to tax incentives. The Journal says over the past few years, New Jersey has expanded its program to offer credits of up to 35% on local production spending and extra tax incentives worth as much as 45% to three studios if they would commit to shooting in the state for at least a decade. Lionsgate, Netflix, and Paramount took the deal. New Jersey is also offering extra tax breaks for productions that use newly built sound stages. It comes as Netflix builds a more than $1 billion facility in Fort Monmouth with 12 stages, Paramount signs a 10-year lease for a complex being built in Bayonne, and Lionsgate leases a facility in Newark.
9: Lisa Mateo, Bloomberg Radio.
2: Oh, you would have thought, right? New Jersey, the new Hollywood. It can't, you know, it couldn't hurt that you're near New York, too, because so much talent lives in New York City anyway. Yeah. So that's really super convenient.
3: Makes me curious, though, you know, how much business New York feels like it could be losing from New Jersey offering these tax breaks to Hollywood studios. So many shows are filmed in New York, and it, you'd think it'd be really hard to replicate those that B-roll of
2: Will they follow suit?
3: New York skyscrapers. Exactly right. Yeah. 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
11: Abundant sunshine. It looks like temperatures are going to reach 85 to 90 degrees this afternoon. We're going to be partly cloudy and 65 overnight. Plenty of sun tomorrow. Warm highs 90 to 95. Tomorrow night, we're partly cloudy, 65 to 70. We're still under high pressure Saturday, sunny 90 to 95. Showers, thunderstorms Sunday afternoon, 85 to 90. I'm Rob Carolyn with your weekend forecast on Bloomberg 99.1.
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2: And I'm Karen Moscow. Stocks falling after a disappointing outlook from Broadcom triggered doubts that the blistering rally in tech shares has gone too far, with NASDAQ futures leading the way lower, down 1% on 300 points. S&P futures down 0.3% or 23 points, and Dow futures, they're up 0.5%. Or 234 points. 10-year Treasury up 5/32, yield 4.47%. Yield on the 2-year 4.05%. NYMEX crude oil is down about 2%. It's at $94.23 a barrel. Brent at $95.78. That's a Bloomberg Business Flash. Now here's Michael Barr with more on what's going on around the world. Michael.
24: Thank you very much, Karen. Iran said there had been no recent progress in talks with the U.S. over an interim peace deal, while fighting persisted in Lebanon despite Washington's declaration of a ceasefire between Israel and the country. Today, Hezbollah says it launched two missiles at Israeli troops in South Lebanon. The Los Angeles mayor's primary race is not final yet, and it could take several more days before the final vote count is in. We know that incumbent Karen Bass advanced. She will face either former reality star Spencer Pratt or progressive council member Nithya Raman. In the California governor's race, so far, Steve Hilton, Javier Becerra, and Tom Steyer are leading so far. The top two advanced. In the NBA Finals, Game 1, the Knicks won Game 1, beating the Spurs 105-95. Game 2 is Friday night. Global news, 24 hours a day, and whenever you want it with Bloomberg News Now. I'm Michael Barr. This is Bloomberg, Nathan.
3: Okay, Michael, thanks. It's almost 5:55 on Wall Street, but it's time now for our daily Bloomberg Law Brief, exploring legal issues in the news today on another win for Republicans at the Supreme Court in the nationwide fight over redistricting. In a 6-3 decision down ideological lines, the High Court reinstated a map that allows Alabama to eliminate a majority black House district, overturning a 3-judge panel that found that state's redistricting plan intentionally discriminated against black people. For more, Bloomberg's June Grasso speaks to Bloomberg Supreme Court reporter Greg Store.
25: Tell us about this unsigned Supreme Court decision of just a little over 3 pages, rejecting the findings of a 3-judge panel that Alabama had intentionally discriminated against black voters. And that panel consisted of 2 Trump appointees and a Clinton appointee.
26: It was an unsigned opinion, but it was basically a 6-3 ruling with the 6 conservative justices, the 6 Republican appointees in the majority. And what they said is that the lower court got it wrong in multiple respects. It said, among other things, this big ruling the Supreme Court issued on April 29th that really scaled back the use of the Voting Rights Act and redistricting, that undercut the claim against Alabama. It also said that the lower court was too quick to presume that Alabama legislators were acting with racial animus, that they should have accorded more of a presumption of good faith for the legislature. And finally, the Supreme Court said, the 6 in the majority said, that if there's going to be chaos leading up to the election, that's the state's choice. It's not for a lower court to intervene and say, we're going to do something because it's going to reduce the confusion. That's on Alabama, and if they want to proceed this way, they can.
25: So this is the first test since the justices weakened, I say, eviscerated the Voting Rights Act. Is this sending a message that even findings of intentional discrimination are not enough? I mean, what's the message here?
26: It certainly suggests that that might be the case. That was the area that the court said it was leaving open when it ruled in the Voting Rights Act case on April 29th. But in this case, a lower court, as you pointed out, in a lot of detail, explained why, in its view, this was different from that case because it involved that intentional discrimination, because they said Alabama legislators were trying to limit black voting power. And the Supreme Court even was willing to do it in this emergency posture. It was willing to say, we're sure enough that the lower court got it wrong, that we are going to block that ruling and allow this district that the lower court thinks is a product of intentional discrimination. We're going to allow that map to be in place for the November election.
25: Greg, when you look at the redistricting decisions from the court since December, they've overwhelmingly favored Republicans. And like in this case, it's always by 6-3 votes, with the Republican appointees in the majority and the Democratic appointees in dissent. So it's hard to look at these decisions as anything but political, despite how much the chief protests that they're not political actors.
26: It is certainly having a big effect, and that effect is to help the Republican Party, and in particular for the November election. So there are basically five states in this cycle where the Supreme Court has acted in redistricting cases. They're not all the same, but Republicans have won four of them. So there was the big Voting Rights Act case, which was a Louisiana case. There's this one. There's a case where they blocked a lower court ruling that would have required a new map in New York. And then there was Texas, where they intervened to let Texas Republicans change the map there. Now, the Texas case was very similar to a California case later on that ended up helping Democrats, letting them put a new map in place. Then the big Voting Rights Act decision also spawned some redistricting in states like Tennessee, eliminating some majority black and Democratic leaning districts. And the upshot of that will be that there will be a number of districts that used to be fairly safe Democratic districts that are now going to be fairly safe Republican districts in November.
3: That's Bloomberg Supreme Court reporter Greg Storr speaking with June Grasso. Catch more of their conversation and analysis of the latest legal news on the Bloomberg Law podcast, wherever you subscribe. 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Up next, we're going to get the latest on Middle East peace efforts now running through Israel and Lebanon, plus an update on the vote counts still underway in California. It's coming up in our 6 a.m. news. 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
2: From the Bloomberg Interactive Brokers Studios, this is Bloomberg Daybreak for Thursday, June 4th. Coming up today,
3: Israel and Lebanon agree to a ceasefire as the U.S. tries to keep Iran peace talks on track.
2: Congress sends a symbolic rebuke to President Trump over his war effort.
3: AI chip darling Broadcom falls on a disappointing outlook.
2: And SpaceX is closing in on the biggest IPO of all time.
24: The fight against the Ebola virus continues, plus questions continue why New Jersey Congressman Tom Kaine has not been on Capitol Hill since March. I'm Michael Barr. More ahead.
21: I'm John Stash, Aaron Swartz. The Knicks made it 12 in a row. A thrilling win in San Antonio to start the NBA Finals.
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3: Good morning, I'm Nathan Hager.
2: And I'm Karen Moscow. And U.S. stock index futures are mostly lower this morning, led by NASDAQ futures, which are down 1% or 315 points. S&P futures are down 0.33% or 25 points, and Dow futures are higher, up 0.5% or 260 points. 10-year Treasury yield at 4.47%, yield on the 2-year 4.05%, and NYMEX crude oil is down 1.4% at $94.66 a barrel. Nathan.
3: Karen, we begin with the latest from the Middle East, where Israel and Lebanon have agreed to a ceasefire if Hezbollah stops fighting. That has emerged as a key condition for Iran in its nearly two-month truce with the U.S. Israel's U.S. Ambassador Yehiel Leiter says this is an unprecedented agreement.
14: We've brought the people of Lebanon to the understanding that we're not the enemy. Hezbollah is. And now we're going to work together to rid the country of this Iranian proxy on Israel's border.
3: Israeli Ambassador Yehiel Leiter spoke after the negotiations in Washington. Bloomberg's Abir Abu Omar has more from Dubai.
15: Hezbollah has not given an answer yet to this. It could very well stop those hostilities, and that could very well, again, answer the last sticking point between Iran and the United States. We reported earlier this week that Iran's sticking point of Lebanon particularly had hindered the progress of negotiations between Israel, the U.S., and Iran.
3: Bloomberg's Abir Abu Omar reporting from Dubai. Meantime, clashes continued in southern Lebanon overnight. Iran's foreign minister Abbas Araghchi says there's been no recent progress in peace deal talks with the U.S. That's according to a report from Iran's semi-official Tasnim news agency.
2: Well, back in Washington, Nathan, President Trump's war effort has taken a political blow. The Republican-led House has approved a resolution to stop the war.
16: On this vote, the yeas are 215 and the nays are 208. The concurrent resolution is adopted.
2: Four Republicans joined with every Democrat present to pass the War Powers Resolution. Democratic Senator Jean Shaheen says she hopes this sends a message to the president.
18: Now the House and Senate have both passed resolutions on the war in Iran, with majorities that say the president needs to rethink his policy on Iran and needs to come to Congress.
2: And New Hampshire Democrat Jean Shaheen appeared on Bloomberg's Balance of Power. This was the fourth time this year that Democrats forced a vote on the war and the first time they got enough support from Republicans to pass it.
3: Well, Karen, they're still counting the votes in California more than 24 hours after the polls closed in this week's primaries, with 58% of precincts reporting. Republican Steve Hilton has the lead in the governor's race with 27.6% of the vote. He's followed by Democrat Javier Becerra at 25.6% and fellow Democrat Tom Steyer in third with 19.8%. The top two finishers do go on to the general election, no matter which party they're with.
2: In Los Angeles, Nathan, where voters also weighed in on mayor, early results suggested a runoff between Democratic incumbent Karen Bass and reality TV star Spencer Pratt, a registered Republican. California's heavy reliance on mail-in ballots means a final result could be days away. According to the Associated Press, with 63% of the votes counted, Bass holds the lead with roughly 35% of votes, followed by Pratt with about 30% and city council member Nithya Raman at 22%. If no candidate surpasses 50% of the vote, the top two finishers will advance to a runoff.
3: Let's move from California to New York City this morning. Karen, Knicks fans are celebrating a comeback win in game one of the NBA Finals. Bloomberg's John Stashower has got more on the game to remember in San Antonio. John?
21: Nathan, the Knicks trailed the Spurs by 14 in the second half. They rallied back, led by their captain.
19: Brunson keeps it alive. Bridges looks back to Brunson. Corner three is up. Bang! Jalen Brunson from downtown. And the Knicks take a two-point lead.
21: Call on ABC. The Knicks scored the last 11 points of the game and won 105-95. Brunson scored 30 points. The Knicks haven't lost in 6 weeks. 12 wins in a row, 7 straight on the road, all in double figures. They hadn't won a finals road game in 32 years. It's the Knicks' first win in an NBA Finals game one in 53 years. We'll hear from the Knicks coming up in sports. John Stashower, Bloomberg Radio.
2: All right, John, thank you. Let's turn to the markets now, where the 9-day winning streak for stocks is over. The S&P 500 fell from a record and closed down 0.75%. Goldman Sachs CEO David Solomon says investors have a lot to digest.
20: We have a lot of things going on in the macro with the war, with the oil shock, supply chains, inflation getting stickier, that are going to have an effect. And you know, the market may absorb all that differently than it's absorbing it at the moment. At the moment, it's kind of brushing it aside.
2: Goldman Sachs CEO David Solomon made the comments on the latest edition of the Bloomberg Odd-Lots podcast. 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
3: The current NASDAQ futures are lower this morning, and Broadcom is helping to fuel that decline. Those shares are down 12% in early trading. Broadcom delivered a disappointing forecast for artificial intelligence chip revenue. Gil Luria is head of technology research at D.A. Davidson.
0: This company has a big role in the growth of AI. It's just expectations were well beyond what consensus estimates were. And so a small beat just wasn't enough to keep the stock where it's at. And again, it's trading at a premium to NVIDIA. NVIDIA is trading in the low 20s on next 12 months earnings. Broadcom's trading in the 30s on next 12 months earnings.
3: And D.A. Davidson's Gil Luria notes shares of Broadcom are already up almost 40% this year.
2: Nathan, another tech high flyer also pulling back this morning. Shares of CrowdStrike are down more than 10%. The cybersecurity firm's second quarter revenue forecast failed to impress investors who had bid up the stock in recent months. The stock was up almost 60% this year ahead of the earnings.
3: Let's talk about what's set to be one of the biggest high flyers of all time, Karen. SpaceX is closing in on a record IPO. And Bloomberg's John Tucker's here with the very latest. John.
1: And Nate, according to its latest filing, Elon Musk's SpaceX plans to market about 555.6 million shares at $135 each. That's $75 billion. At that price, the company would be worth $1.77 trillion. The share sale now set for June 11th. Alex Morris at FM Investments is expressing some concern about the IPO.
5: There's some knock-on effects. I do have some worries about elsewhere in the AI supply chain if they take all the oxygen away from everybody else.
1: Well, the SpaceX offering should clear the path for other mega IPOs from OpenAI and Anthropic. Musk's decision to offer shares at a fixed price ahead of the order taking is almost unheard of for a sizable U.S. IPO. SpaceX would be bigger than all but six of the companies in the S&P 500. In New York, I'm John Tucker, Bloomberg Radio.
2: All right, John, thank you. SpaceX's initial public offering will likely make President Trump's already wealthy administration even richer. 10 officials ranging from Special Envoy Steve Witkoff to Small Business Administration head Kelly Loeffler reported financial interest in Elon Musk's rocket company or in his artificial intelligence firm XAI. In total, the federal staffers held SpaceX or XAI stock worth at least $9.9 million and as much as $43.8 million. That's according to the disclosures.
3: Karen, J.P. Morgan Chase CEO Jamie Dimon plans to discuss the upcoming SpaceX debut with thousands of his bank's high net worth clients. 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
2: Let's stay on Wall Street now, Nathan. Bank of America CEO Brian Moynihan is talking about the affordability issue in America. And Moynihan spoke with Bloomberg's Danny Berger at the Forbes Iconoclast Summit in New York.
6: Affordability is a real issue, but to fundamentally change affordability, we're going to have to build more housing so that there's the supply pressure will bring the prices down. Affordability, gas prices at $4.50 to or above, we've been there before, so it is affordable. It's just not pleasant.
2: And you can catch our entire interview with Bank of America CEO Brian Moynihan on the Bloomberg Business app and on Bloomberg.com. Time now for a look at some of the other stories making news in New York and around the world. And for that, we're joined by Bloomberg's Michael Barr. Michael, good morning.
24: Good morning, Karen. A burial team was attacked and 11 Ebola patients fled isolation facilities in Eastern Democratic Republic of Congo as the outbreak spread to another health zone in Ituri. However, the director of the World Health Organization says the response is catching up. Tedros Adhanom Ghebreyesus listed some challenges that remain, like scaling up testing and cutting back on delays in confirming cases.
7: The number of suspected cases has now been reduced to 116 from over 1,000 last week. As we work through the backlog, either confirming them or ruling them out.
24: Meanwhile, Kenya's health secretary says they will continue to work on an isolation and treatment unit at an air base in the East African nation that can be used to house U.S. servicemen exposed to the Ebola virus. Homeland Security Secretary Mark Wayne Mullen was questioned by the House Homeland Security Committee on ICE enforcement operations. The current tensions at Delaney Hall in New Jersey came up. Protesters claim inhumane conditions inside the facility. Mullen claimed the protesters have been hostile towards his agents.
17: Delaney Hall, I've had officers bit, hit, scratched. We had one get threatened. They were going to kill him and his family. That's peaceful.
24: Delaney Hall, run by a private company, is being sued by New Jersey over conditions at the Newark facility. Incumbent New Jersey Congressman Tom Kane Jr. has missed a slew of votes since March 5th over what House Republicans say is a medical issue. House Speaker Mike Johnson says Kane told him what the issue was in a private phone call. Johnson says he needs a little longer to recover. Kane, who ran unopposed in Tuesday's primary, will face Democrat Rebecca Bennett in November. There were watch parties across New York City as the Knicks won Game 1 of the NBA Finals against the Spurs in San Antonio. There was one giant watch party outside of the Knicks' home at Madison Square Garden.
4: It's different being here in the atmosphere.
8: Better than watching a game by yourself at home. This is a vibe. It's for representing for New York.
24: More on the game and sports with John Stashower straight ahead. 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I'm Michael Barr, and this is Bloomberg Cameron.
2: All right, Michael Barr, thank you. It is time now for the Bloomberg Sports Update, and we do get much more with John Stashower. John, good morning.
21: Yeah, good morning, Karen. The NBA Finals opener was a game of runs. The Spurs had a 20-3 run in the first half. They went from down 7 to up 10. They built the lead to 14. Knicks then led by 8 with 5 minutes to go, with less than 2 minutes to play. San Antonio was back up by 1. Knicks then scored the last 11 and won game 1, 105-95, the 11-0 run. 6 free throws and 2 huge hoops by Jalen Brunson, who finished with 30 points. The Knicks coach is Mike Brown.
9: He was the MVP in the second half. He was huge for us. He did what MVP candidates are supposed to do. He carried us home. We put the ball in his hands, and he got it done for us down the stretch. But a good win. We have to keep taking it one game at a time and stay present and see what happens.
21: So now 12 playoff wins in a row. They won the opener in the last round when they trailed by 22, and this time from 14 down. Josh Hart asked about the comebacks.
11: Everybody in this locker room has had adversity, and they wouldn't be here if they didn't, and they wouldn't be here if they didn't make it through that adversity. So whenever we're down, we don't panic. We continue to play our brand of basketball, and, that's cool.
21: Hart had 15 rebounds, 6 assists, 4 steals. The Knicks held the Spurs to 36% shooting. Victor Wembanyama was 6 of 21. Game 2 tomorrow night at the stadium. The Yankees, again without the injured Aaron Judge, again lost to Cleveland. Guardians hit 3 home runs off Garrett Cole and won 5-4. The Yanks stay game behind Tampa Bay, who since winning 22 of 26 has now lost 8 of 10. The Mets with 14 hits, 7-1 win at Seattle. Nationals lost a third straight to Miami, 4-1. Red Sox over Baltimore, 8-1. Women's semifinals today at the French Open with all the upsets. 8-seeded Mira Andreeva is the highest-seeded player left. Diana Schneider back playing the day after her upset of top-seeded Aryna Sabalenka. She was one game from losing the match and then won the last 10 games. John Stashower, Bloomberg Sports, Karen Newton.
2: All right, John, thank you. And NASDAQ futures leading the way lower this morning, down 1.1%. S&P futures down 0.33%. Dow futures are up about 0.5%. 10-year Treasury yield 4.47%. And NYMEX crude oil, $94.94 a barrel.
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3: Good morning. I'm Nathan Hager. Iran peace talks with the U.S. may be running now through Israel and Lebanon. This morning, the U.S. says both countries have agreed to a ceasefire if Iran-backed Hezbollah stops fighting. But President Trump says anything can happen.
23: And I'd say in that part of the world, ceasefire is when you're shooting in a more moderate manner.
3: And that was President Trump speaking from the Oval Office. Joining us once again this morning is Mark Champion, who covers the Middle East for Bloomberg Opinion. Mark, we've heard this morning that there are still clashes continuing in southern Lebanon between Israel and Hezbollah. I guess that points to the difference between actually announcing a ceasefire and implementing it. Good morning.
25: Good morning. Yes, absolutely. I mean, this is a ceasefire between Lebanon and the state and Israel. And Lebanon, the state, is very different from Hezbollah. So the Lebanese army is not fighting Israel, but Hezbollah is. Nevertheless, I mean, it's a good framework if they can make it work. What you want in Lebanon is for the Lebanese state to take full control, to no longer be, subject to whatever Hezbollah decides to do. What Israel wants is for Hezbollah to, back away from the border and stop, shelling Israeli towns and villages. And there should a way through to that. But it's, you know, extremely complicated at this point. Hezbollah was very weak before this war, you know, this latest war between the U.S. and Israel and Iran began in February. It was on the back foot politically in Lebanon also. It's now feeling rather stronger, and it has begun using FPV drones in order to create problems for the Israeli military, which is a new problem they seem not to have been ready for. And so, you know, getting them to accept that they will have to play a lesser role in Lebanon may also now be more difficult. Just as it, with Iran, you know, the U.S. is trying to get a deal with Iran at a time when the new Iranian regime seems to feel like they are in a position to make

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1: What they say they're going to do will come true if job cuts really come through to lower levels of employment. Right now, a lot of these job cuts are open positions and attrition and things like that. They're not necessarily huge layoffs that are actually affecting because job numbers are going up.
2: Well, I know in your earnings, you also noted, I think spending on gasoline was something up like 16%.
1: 20-some percent.
2: Okay, 20-some percent. Is that something you're keeping an eye on?
1: Well, keep an eye on it. If you sort it by low, medium, and high income earning households, it obviously has about twice the impact of a lower third of income households than it does a medium or the higher. And so that's what we have to watch and make sure that they are able to carry that. And that's the people who go in the gas station more often still spending the $40. So they don't get as much gas for it, but they go more often and they ration how they spend it. They go to the places where gas is cheaper, let's just say that.
2: Right.
1: And you can see people changing, micro-changing. They're going a little bit more to big box retailers, a little more secondhand stores, and all that adjustment is part of the K economy we talk about. But the reality is the incomes are growing for all those income segments. And so affordability is a real issue, but to fundamentally change affordability, we're going to have to build more housing so there's the supply pressure will bring the prices down. Affordability, gas prices at $4.50 to or above, we've been there before, so it is affordable. It's just not pleasant.
2: Someone once made the comment to me, Meredith Whitney, as a matter of fact, basically said a lot of people are leaving the banking system that are especially on the lower income scale. They're turning to things like payday loans. She brought up the term shadow banking. I wonder if there is, or if you are concerned that maybe there is unseen stress in the system that has left the likes of a Bank of America.
1: When you look at the recent Fed data on consumer credit, the reality is that there are pockets of delinquencies that are a little higher for subprime credit. We as a company don't do that business. And our credit's as good as it's been in 50 years on the consumer side, and it's getting a little better. The flip of that, though, is we offer a set of products, a no overdraft account where you can't overdraft because you don't have checks, frankly, and what you do is all automated payments. We have a $5 a month account. We have a $500 loan where you pay no interest, no fees. You just have to pay it back. You can borrow it a couple times a year. So we're always working on affordability of our products. And our overdraft fees are $10 versus the market of 35 for those that choose to have overdrafts. So we have an affordability package in banking that's second to none. And if you look at our consumers, from the spending side, they look like everyone else. From the borrowing side, we tend to be more of a prime lender.
2: Right.
1: So you'll see some pockets. But even those pockets, if you look at some of our peer companies that are in those businesses, the delinquencies are fine right now. Everybody's worried about what happens next, but it all comes down to unemployment and people being employed and earning money.
2: Well, the other side of the economy that's going absolutely gangbusters is everything in AI. And it's really impacting capital markets, and Bank of America is very involved in a lot of these deals, whether it be Blockbuster IPOs, Alphabet, looking at raising equity, upping their amount from 80 to 85 billion. I wonder what impact you think that happens on the market just because of the sheer amount of capital and things that are being issued. Is this something that the market can absorb and can absorb smoothly?
1: Well, it's absorbed it smoothly so far. And the debate will be whether at some point the revenue and the earnings multiples and the cash flow multiples all have to come in sync. And right now you're in that phase where there's a mass amount of capacity building and anticipated of demand. And so when you look at it, one of the ways that we think about it is we are a buyer of these services and a big buyer, $13 billion in technology a year, $250 million this year in 26 on AI-related spending. And so the question is, what's the affordability of that? That will be the interesting question, how all this comes together. But right now, it's a heck of a stimulus in the economy, that going on. But the other part of the economy that we see is the small and medium-sized businesses. And it's interesting. As you think about them over the last year we had Liberation Day, and that was confusing for people. And then we had the tax law finally got done, that settled confusion. Then had trading, then you had immigration policy, that confused people. The deregulation, they looked for that. As you watched in the fall, they were pretty sanguine. They said, look, I can see how this all plays out. And then a lot of it got put back on the table. And so I think what you see in the small, medium-sized businesses, there's a lot of uncorked potential there. They can borrow on the lines of credit. They're borrowing a little bit more. The loan growth is solid. They're mid-double digits and things like that, which is good loan growth, but they have so much capacity if they just had a little more certainty, and that's why they really want the war to end

0: so their input prices will come back down, because we see the gas pump, but really happens longer term as the products made with petroleum products come.
1: So kind of like
0: through
1: at the gates, ready to go once
0: they're ready to go, and they just want certainty.
2: And that was Bank of America Chairman and CEO Brian Moynihan speaking to Bloomberg's Danny Berger. Get the full conversation on our new video hub on the Bloomberg Business app. Nathan.
3: All right, Karen, thanks. Repeating some of our top stories this morning. Iran says there is no recent progress on a peace deal with the U.S., while Israel and Lebanon have agreed to a ceasefire if Hezbollah stops fighting. The House has passed a resolution to stop the war in a blow to President Trump.
2: The California governor's race still undecided. Right now is Republican Steve Hilton, followed by Democrats Javier Becerra and Tom Steyer in third. And the L.A. mayor's race is headed to a runoff between incumbent Karen Bass and either Spencer Pratt or Nithya Raman.
3: And the Knicks take game one of the NBA Finals in comeback fashion. They erased a 14-point deficit in San Antonio to beat the Spurs 105-95.
2: And we have more on those stories coming up on Bloomberg Daybreak.
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3: 6:24 on Wall Street. Let's check the front pages live once again with Bloomberg's Alexis Christophers. It's not just the Knicks in a showdown with Texas. So is the Smithsonian, according
1: to a
3: Wall Street Journal, in a custody battle over a space shuttle. I'm surprised I had to read about this in the Journal. I haven't seen this. Good morning.
6: Yeah, good morning. Yeah, this fight is sort of unprecedented, because usually museums like the Smithsonian only forfeit pieces in their collection if they're found to be stolen, right, or unethically acquired. But NASA's considering relocating the space shuttle Discovery, which is currently housed at the Smithsonian's National Air and Space Museum there in D.C. But a pair of Texas senators are pushing for the state to receive the Discovery, saying it is long overdue given Houston's ties to space history, which was, of course, home to mission control and safely guided orbiters like Discovery. The Smithsonian's opposed to the move. They say they believe NASA reserved Discovery for its museum and that it now owns it and holds it in trust for the nation. Of course, trying to move this spacecraft would be complex and costly, could run into the hundreds of millions of dollars.
2: Well, yeah, Alexis, you're telling me what my National Park Pass actually paid for when I paid for it. What is the Washington Post saying?
6: Yeah, so it looks like America's National Park Passes are paying for President Trump's July 4th plans to celebrate our country's 250th birthday. So they're diverting at least $90 million from those entry fees to parks like Yellowstone and Yosemite to fund our big celebration that's going to be happening in just a few weeks, including a $1.6 million fireworks display and $76 million to repair fountains, including the Lincoln Memorial reflecting pool.
3: Well, now we know that there is always room in the Boston Globe for news about lobster, even if it is a 3-foot long lobster roll. Exactly. Thank you for that correction, Karen Moscow. Legal Seafoods is doing a 3-foot long roll for National Lobster Day. You got to be kidding me.
6: I got to get my hands on this. It is quintessential New England summer, the lobster roll. So there is National Lobster Day, because there is a day for everything. Apparently, that is going to be happening later in June. It's June 15th. And so Legal Seafoods, which is the restaurant chain based there in New England, is going to sell a 4-pound, 3-foot-long, custom-made roll, and it's going to be available for one day only, but it's going to cost you $375.
3: Oh, is that all?
6: But here's the thing. They said you can, it can serve up to 8 people, so if you do the math, that works out to about $47 a person, where if you bought the a la carte legal roll, it's $53, so I guess in some ways it's a bargain.
2: Yeah, I'm thinking it's enough for one person. I don't know.
3: Always up for a challenge, are you? Wow.
2: I am indeed, especially a lobster roll from Legals. Come on. All right. That sounds good to me. Alexis, thanks so much for checking the front pages for us this morning. Up next, we have the latest on the Middle East peace efforts now running through Israel and Lebanon, plus AI disappointment from chip giant Broadcom. All that is coming up in our 6:30 news. It's on a day when NASDAQ futures are lower, down 1.1% at down 341 points. S&P futures, they're down 0.4% or 30 points. Dow futures are higher, up about 0.5%. Now we'll look at today's Bloomberg weekend forecast.
7: Showers and thunderstorms hold off until Sunday afternoon. Out ahead of them, we'll see lots of sunshine and warm weather. That's the story today. Sunny and 85 to 90. Partly cloudy, 65 tonight. Sun tomorrow, 90 to 95. More sunshine Saturday, and again, 90 to 95. Showers, thunderstorms Sunday afternoon. Highs, 85 to 90. I'm Rob Carolyn with your weekend forecast on Bloomberg 99.1.
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2: We're coming up to 6:30 on Wall Street. Good morning. I'm Karen Moscow.
3: And I'm Nathan Hager. We're nearly 3 hours away from the open of U.S. trading. 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
2: Well, the U.S. says Israel and Lebanon have agreed to a ceasefire as long as Hezbollah stops fighting. It's the latest attempt by the Trump administration to keep peace talks with Iran on track. Israel's ambassador to the U.S., Yekia Leiter, said the Iran-backed militant group will have to move away from Israel's northern border.
8: We will guarantee them safe passage as long as they leave. But after a certain amount of time, which is not very long, if they don't make their way back to the north, then they know exactly what's coming.
2: And Israeli Ambassador Yehia Leiter spoke in Washington. Bloomberg's owner Ant has more from Dubai.
9: There has been no indication that there has been a flare-up in fighting between Hezbollah and Israel overnight since the agreement has been announced. In fact, there has been no reported firing by Hezbollah into Israel's north, which is a red line for the Israeli government. But going forward, I think the unspoken consensus that is not in the letter of the agreement is that some level of fighting, especially in the south of Lebanon, is expected, and it's kind of acceptable to the parties.
2: And Bloomberg's owner Ann reports fighting continued overnight in southern Lebanon. Hezbollah says it fired two rockets at Israeli troops in the region, and Lebanon's president says the ceasefire could begin within 24 hours once all sides approve it.
3: Well, back in Washington, Karen, the House has approved a resolution to stop President Trump from continuing the war with Iran. It's the fourth time this year Democrats have forced a vote on a war powers resolution. The first time, they got enough Republican support to pass it. Indiana Republican Marlon Stutzman says he doesn't think the vote was necessary.
10: I don't believe that Congress needs to vote on the war because President Trump has it in the confines of the power that he already has.
3: Republican Marlon Stutzman spoke on Capitol Hill. Four Republicans joined with all Democrats present on the 215 to 209 vote.
2: Nathan, they're still counting the votes in the California governor's race after Tuesday's primary, with 58% of precincts reporting. Republican Steve Hilton leads with 27.6%, followed by Democrats Javier Becerra at 25.6% and Tom Steyer at 19.8%. The top two head to the general election.
3: Well, in Los Angeles, Karen, early results suggest a runoff between Democratic incumbent Mayor Karen Bass and reality TV star and registered Republican Spencer Pratt. With 63% of votes counted, Bass has a lead with roughly 35%, followed by Pratt with about 30, and City Councilmember Nithya Raman at 22%. If no candidate surpasses 50, the top two advance to a runoff.
2: Well, let's turn to the markets now, Nathan. And futures, they are mixed this morning following yesterday's declines from all-time highs on Wall Street. And Broadcom is helping to lead NASDAQ futures lower. That stock down more than 13% on a disappointing earnings outlook. Bloomberg's Charlie Pellett reports.
11: The report failed to satisfy investors, and it signals the company is progressing more slowly than anticipated. Gil Luria is head of tech research at D.A. Davidson with a neutral rating on the stock.
12: This company has a big role in the growth of AI. It's just expectations were well beyond what consensus estimates were. And so a small beat just wasn't enough to keep the stock where it's at.
11: Broadcom said AI semiconductor revenue will be $16 billion in the fiscal third quarter, which is lower than the $17.2 billion analysts predicted on average. In New York, Charlie Pellett, Bloomberg Radio.
3: All right, Charlie, thank you. And SpaceX is closing in on the biggest IPO of all time. Let's get the very latest now with Bloomberg's John Tucker. John.
13: And AT Elon Musk company seeking to raise $75 billion. The share sale set for June 11th. And SpaceX is expected to begin trading the following day. Well, the company plans to market about 555.6 million shares for $135. And Musk is expected to keep tight control of the company with over 84% voting power. And this should open the door to other mega IPOs for OpenAI and Anthropic. Those firms expected to target double-digit billion-dollar IPOs of their own. It will also test the market's seemingly unquenchable thirst for anything AI. In New York, I'm John Tucker, Bloomberg Radio.
2: All right, John, thank you. That's some of the things you need to know to start your day. Brought to you by Interactive Brokers. 6:33 on Wall Street. Let's bring in Michael Barr with more on what else is going on in New York and around the world. Michael, good morning.
14: Good morning, Karen. The World Health Organization says an individual with Ebola traveled to the United Arab Emirates and then to Uganda. The WHO is working with Uganda and the UAE to gather additional information and facilitate contact tracing. There are at least 344 confirmed cases in the Democratic Republic of Congo and 60 deaths. And in Uganda, there is one confirmed death and 15 confirmed cases. But WHO Director General Tedros Adhanom Ghebreyesus says there are some positives in their response to the outbreak.
15: The outbreak had a big head start, and we're still behind. But under the leadership of the government of DRC, we're catching up.
14: Meanwhile, a burial team was attacked and 11 Ebola patients fled isolation facilities in eastern Congo. A New Jersey congressman has missed a slew of votes since March 5th over what House Republicans say is a temporary medical issue. House Speaker Mike Johnson says Tom Kane Jr. told him what the medical issue was in a private phone call. Kane's father, Tom Kane Sr., who was New Jersey's governor throughout the 1980s, would not reveal what his son is dealing with, but he said that he'll be back in a matter of weeks. Kane Jr. won Tuesday's primary in the state's 7th district. He ran unopposed and will face Democrat Rebecca Bennett in November. Homeland Security Secretary Mark Wayne Mullen was before the House Homeland Security Committee yesterday. ICE enforcement operations, they took up most of the questioning. But Mullen was also asked about what his agency is doing to ensure a safe World Cup.
16: I feel very comfortable where we're at, and we feel like we have a zero-fail mission, but it's going to be complicated. We have 5 to 7 million visitors coming in. We have some very complicated countries that are going to be playing each other that have a tremendous amount of dislike against each other.
14: Secretary Mullen described it as having 78 Super Bowls in 38 days. Watch parties were packed across New York City as the Knicks won on the road in an exciting game one of the NBA Finals against the San Antonio Spurs. Some fans found the inner sanctum of the city's summer stage the best place to see it all.
17: Oh, it's been amazing. Central Park is definitely a big staple of New York. It's just a lot of, like, energy.
14: One of the biggest watch parties right in front of Madison Square Garden. More with John Stashower in sports in a few moments. Global news 24 hours a day and whenever you want it with Bloomberg News Now. I'm Michael Barr, and this is Bloomberg, Karen.
2: All right, Michael Barr, thank you. NASDAQ futures, they are leading the way lower this morning, down 1.2%, down 358 points. S&P futures down 0.4%, or almost 34 points. And Dow futures are higher, up 0.5%, or 235 points. Six on Wall Street. Time now for the Bloomberg Sports Update. Here's John Stashower. John, good morning.
18: Good morning, Karen. In San Antonio, the NBA Finals began with Knicks fans holding their breath. First quarter, Jalen Brunson had to go to the locker room with a knee injury. He would return, did not shoot that well. He was 12 of 31, but he made a big one in the final minute.
19: Brunson on the drive, spins underneath, puts it up, puts it in. Jalen Brunson does it again. It's a 6-point lead with 37 seconds left.
18: On ABC, that hoop came after Brunson's go-ahead three-pointer just earlier. The Knicks scored the last 11 points, and they beat the Spurs 105-95. Knicks had trailed by 14 in the second half. Brunson was asked about coming from behind.
20: Be able to trust each other and still just continue to fight, have each other's back, and just know that we got to keep chipping away. It's just a credit to the mentality we have as a team. But, I mean, we can't just be satisfied that we have a long way to go. We have a lot of things we can do to be better. But I'm happy we came with a win.
18: So much hype coming into the series about Victor Wembanyama. And he did make his presence felt on defense with his protecting of the rim. But he shot just 6 of 21, had 6 turnovers. The game had little of everything, even a fan coming onto the court in the fourth quarter to take a selfie with Wemby. Tomorrow night, Knicks will look to win a lucky 13th game in a row and go up 2-0 in this series. At Stadium, the night after Cleveland scored four runs off Cam Schlittler, Guardians scored four off Garrett Cole. He did not allow any runs in his first two starts. The Guardians won 5-4. The word on Aaron Judge's rib injury is headed for more imaging today. Get more clarity on the exact spot of what is ailing him. The Mets won 7-1 at Seattle. Then the Mariners' 8-game win streak. Bo Bichette had four hits, drove in three. Phillies beat San Diego. Christian Sanchez gave up one run. That's the first run he allowed after 50 consecutive scoreless innings, the third longest streak in modern history. They'll play the women's semifinals today at the French Open. John Stashower, Bloomberg Sports. Karen, Nathan.
2: All right, John, thanks. So now we want to take a look at some of the most read stories on the Bloomberg Terminal, which you can find by going to READ Go. Nathan, this one crossed in the last hour. It's about Trafigura Group. You know, it made a record payout to its top traders and executives as the commodity trading giant reaped profits of over $4 billion in the first half of its financial year. Trafigura is the first major commodity trader to report earnings since the near closure of the Strait of Hormuz. It said that much of its profit haul came before the start of the war. So the results highlight how trading houses like Trafigura are some of the biggest winners from the upheaval hitting commodity markets caused by everything from war to the artificial intelligence boom. Trafigura's profits of $4.09 billion were the third best half-yearly performance in its history. It paid just over $3 billion in dividends for the half year. That's more than the whole of the previous year and its largest half-yearly payout on record.
3: Well, Karen, I got to tell you, we have every angle of the SpaceX IPO covered, including this one on Goldman Sachs erecting lobby rockets as its IPO feud with Morgan Stanley heats up. I had to click on this one. Lobby rockets? Yeah, turns out there's a mock-up of a SpaceX Starship rocket in the lobby of Goldman Sachs headquarters right now, and a display touting itself as the lead left bookrunner on the SpaceX IPO. But not to be outdone, Morgan Stanley, just as Goldman touted its top billing, it fired off a note to clients saying it's actually a co-lead on the deal and that the listing is in alphabetical order. So for its part, Morgan's got SpaceX branding all over the elevators and turnstiles in its main Times Square office. That gets to a maxim, it seems, on Wall Street. Money is great, but bragging rights are better. Question now is how much all this is going to mean when it comes to Goldman and Morgan Stanley's revenue. It's a fun story. Check it out at READ Go.
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2: And I'm Karen Moskow. We get to the first word, breaking news desk for today's morning call. And here's Bill Maloney. Bill, good morning.
0: And good morning, Karen. U.S. futures are trading mixed right now. Dow futures higher by 200 points. S&Ps are down by 35. The Nasdaq futures are off by 1.2%. And the Russell futures are a little changed. The U.S. 10-year yield is at 4.47. Gold is in the green. Oil is in the red. And Bitcoin, that's trading lower by 3.4%. On the U.S. economic front at 8:30, look for initial jobless claims. And after the bell last night, Broadcom gave a disappointing forecast for full-year sales of its AI chips. And CrowdStrike reported Q2 numbers failed to impress, though shares are down 10% pre-market. Regarding earnings this morning, look for Ciena to report. And wrapping things up, Broadcom was cut to neutral over at Macquarie. Medtronic raised to buy over at BTIG. Live from the First Alert Breaking News Desk, I'm Bill Maloney. Karen?
2: All right, Bill, thank you. Bloomberg customers can get the latest breaking news by typing Squawk on their terminal, S-Q-U-A-W-K. That's a Bloomberg Business Flash. Now here's Michael Barr with more on what's going on around the world. Michael.
14: Thank you very much, Karen. Iran said there had been no recent progress in talks with the U.S. over an interim peace deal. Meanwhile, fighting persisted in Lebanon despite Washington's declaration of a ceasefire between Israel and the country. Hezbollah says it launched two rocket salvos at Israeli troops in South Lebanon today. The House has approved a war powers resolution that would halt the U.S. military action against Iran. It defied President Trump as a handful of Republicans joined with Democrats to end the three-month-long war. It looks like it will be several days before we get a clear vote count from Tuesday's primary in California. Republican Steve Hilton and Democrat Javier Becerra surged to the top of the state's gubernatorial primary with billionaire Tom Steyer in third. The Knicks won Game 1 of the NBA Finals on the road Down 14 at one point, New York beat the San Antonio Spurs 105-95, game two Friday night. In baseball, the Yankees lost, the Mets won, Red Sox beat the Orioles 8-1, the Nationals lost. Global news 24 hours a day and whenever you want it with Bloomberg News Now. I'm Michael Barr and this is Bloomberg. Karen,
2: did you have your own watch party, Michael Barr?
14: It was me and Lottie, my dog.
2: All right. That's perfect.
3: That's
2: I like
3: lovely.
2: It. Intimate. It is 6:42 on Wall Street. Let's turn to news and science and technology now with the Bloomberg NJIT STEM Report. 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And here's what's making news in science, technology, engineering, and math. After 6 months of radio silence, NASA's Maven spacecraft around Mars has been declared dead. The space agency confirmed that the mission had ended after more than a decade of observations. Maven was launched in 2013 to study the red planet's atmosphere from orbit. It mysteriously fell silent in early December after passing behind Mars. The environmental footprint of data centers already rivals some of the world's largest countries. This is according to a United Nations University report, which also predicts their water and energy use and pollution will double in just 4 years as use of artificial intelligence grows. Last year, global data centers used 448 trillion watt hours of electricity, more than all but 10 countries of the world. That electricity used produce about 208 million tons of carbon dioxide, about the same amount as Argentina. And Netflix is using AI to help customers cut through the noise of content overload. That's according to Elizabeth Stone, the streaming service's chief product and technology officer, and she spoke at the Bloomberg Tech Conference in San Francisco. That is a Bloomberg NJIT STEM report. Nathan.
3: All right, Karen, thanks. 6:44 on Wall Street. Time to check what's going on in D.C. Some of the top stories in our nation's capital include Israel and Lebanon reaching a ceasefire as the U.S. tries to revive Iran talks, the House voting to stop the Iran war and a rebuke of President Trump. The president announcing Todd Blanche will be his permanent attorney general, and the White House planning $700 million to build coal plants and fuel exports. Joining us from the nation's capital is Bloomberg News Deputy Washington Bureau Chief Laura Davison. So, Laura, we did get this announcement of a ceasefire between Israel and Lebanon. If Hezbollah stops fighting, it's a pretty big if, isn't it? Good morning.
5: Yes, yes. There have continued to be fighting, really a stepped up fighting in the past several days. But there's so much focus on this, Israel-Lebanon ceasefire potential ceasefire at the moment, because that's really seen as a linchpin to get the broader U.S. Iran talks underway. You know, the Iran has been clear that they need to see a ceasefire and the cessation of fighting in Lebanon in order to really continue with these talks. That has not happened and continued to sort of be a these dual track negotiations, but one keeps tripping up the other time and time again.
3: Is patience wearing thin on Capitol Hill now when it comes to the war?
5: We are certainly starting to see signs of that. Yesterday, we saw the House for the first time rebuke Trump over war powers. We saw a couple weeks ago the Senate in an initial vote of a similar bill sent the same sort of signal. Important to underscore that right now, these are essentially just messaging bills, that it's unlikely that Trump is going to sign any piece of legislation that would undercut his own war powers authority. But you're starting to see Republicans break with their own party, expressing frustration with the cost, and they want to switch gears and focus on things, domestic policy, affordability, as they head into the midterms into the fall.
3: Could you see this kind of signal having any impact on the negotiations that seem to be a kind of a simmer between the U.S. and Iran?
5: It certainly is, broadly. You even saw Mike Johnson address this directly, saying that this, undermines Trump on the global stage. And of course, you have to imagine that Iran is watching all of these dynamics very closely, as they're trying to figure out their next move in what these negotiations look like.
3: A pretty big move here from the president when it comes to his cabinet. Apparently, we got an announcement last night that Todd Blanche, the acting attorney general, he wants to take acting off that title.
5: Yes, Todd Blanche, who took over earlier this year after Pam Bondi was asked to leave the role. Trump told a group at in the Rose Garden last night that he was going to announce him as the permanent AG. This could be a little bit of a tricky sell in the Senate. Todd Blanche was formerly Trump's personal attorney. And you have a Senate that is not willing to give Trump everything that he's wanted. That's the same way that we saw, just even a year ago. So this is going to be an interesting fight on Capitol Hill. While there's a bunch of other issues in front of them, including a lot of frustration over how Trump handled that anti-weaponization fund, as well as asking for money for the ballroom, in addition to Bill Pulte to take over the chief spy powers role. So there's a lot of different dynamics here, and this could get caught up. Blanche's nomination could get caught up in that.
3: Is this the kind of nomination that you could see going against the president? Do you think that there is enough Republican skepticism that it could actually hinder his nomination?
5: That remains to be seen. But remember, it only takes a handful of Republicans to break with the president. And we've seen Republicans increasingly inclined to do so. We saw Mitch McConnell come out against Bill Pulte. We've seen John Cornyn being more willing to buck the president after he lost his primary. We have Tom Tillis, who's retiring. There's a lot of names here that are potentially willing to break. So the dynamics are going to be very fraught headed forward.
3: In our last minute here, Laura, there is a line item on the president's schedule this afternoon about beautiful, clean coal. What are we expecting this afternoon?
5: Yeah, so this will be about a $700 million announcement going to a bunch of different coal projects across the country, including 13 different coal plants, as well as a long-stalled export terminal in California. This is essentially Trump doubling down on coal as a fuel source. We have seen him in multiple different ways, try to promote the industry. This time he's tapping this 1950s era law that used to sort of protect industries with national security. So he's doing that here. And this will be sort of one of the biggest announcements so far of his term that will provide direct government funding to the industry.
3: Okay, so we'll be keeping an eye on that this afternoon. Thank you for this, Laura. As always, that's Bloomberg Deputy Washington Bureau Chief Laura Davison with us from the nation's capital. Karen.
4: Nathan, let's repeat some of our top stories this morning. The California governor's race still undecided. Right now, it's Republican Steve Hilton in first, followed by Democrats Javier Becerra and Tom Steyer in third. More than 40% of the votes still have to be counted. Broadcom shares are sinking after a disappointing sales outlook from the AI chip giant, while SpaceX is gearing up to raise $75 billion and the biggest IPO of all time. And the Knicks came back from a 14-point deficit to beat the Spurs 105-95 in Game 1 of the NBA Finals. Game 2 tomorrow night in San Antonio. And we have more on those stories coming up on Bloomberg Daybreak on a day when NASDAQ futures are leading the way lower, down 1.25%, down 376 points. And this is Bloomberg.
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7: Sunny and warm today. The district in Baltimore between 85 and 90 this afternoon. It'll be partly cloudy and near 65 overnight. We'll have sunshine tomorrow. Highs will reach 90 to 95. More sunshine Saturday. Highs are 90 to 95. Showers, thunderstorms, they'll arrive Sunday afternoon. Highs, they'll be anywhere from 85 to 90. I'm Rob Carolyn with your weekend forecast on Bloomberg 99.1.
3: 6:51 on Wall Street, Bloomberg Surveillance with Tom Keene and Paul Sweeney coming up in 9 minutes with the AI rally kind of going in reverse this morning. AI, yai, yai, Tom and Paul?
23: Talk about a rally. How about the Knicks rally?
3: There it is.
23: Well, Paul and I missed it. We have no idea what happened. It's not too late, Nathan.
3: That's I know.
23: Major shout out, JP Morgan with their beautiful new building.
6: Yep.
23: With the Freedom Tower in the background, all lit up in orange.
6: Yep.
23: And blue.
6: Yeah, very cool.
23: Very cool. They did a great, you know, it's like tasteful. Nathan, it's like a tasteful job on it.
3: Yeah.
23: Joe Weisenthal will join us here after talking to the troops at Goldman Sachs. Torsten Slack needed in the 8 o'clock hour to get a good... I haven't talked to Julia Coronado in ages.
6: I know.
23: It's like way too long.
6: Macro policy perspectives. We'll talk to her.
23: Really pristine here about the dynamics. You go back to back, folks. This is what it's about. Nathan never does this. Torsten Slack, Julia Coronado, and Anna Wong all across the arc in 90 minutes. Yep. Nathan, that's pretty cool.
3: Yeah. That is a stacked lineup just in a stretch of less than an hour.
23: Is Jobs Day tomorrow? It's like there.
6: We're here. We're going to be here. No worries.
23: I can't keep track.
3: Yeah. Jobs Day and Knicks Spurs game two. Lots to look forward to, including Bloomberg Surveillance in 7 minutes, even before all that. Bloomberg Surveillance. So Tom Keene, Paul Sweeney, Alexis Christophorus, and Michael Barr. 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You can watch live on the Bloomberg podcast page on YouTube. All the best of Bloomberg Radio streaming on YouTube, starting with Bloomberg Surveillance straight ahead. 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
2: And I'm Karen Moscow, and stocks are falling after a disappointing outlook from Broadcom triggered doubts that the blistering rally in tech shares had gone too far. We check the markets all day long here on Bloomberg. NASDAQ futures lead the way lower, down 1.3%, down 401 points now. S&P futures down 0.5% or 41 points. Dow futures, though, they're higher, up 0.33% or 173 points. The DAX in Germany is up 0.3%. 10-year Treasury up 0.4 seconds, yield 4.47%. They yield on the 2-year 4.05%. NYMEX crude oil is down almost 0.8%, down 73 cents at $95.28 a barrel. Brent is at $96.78. COMEX gold is up 0.7%, up $30.20 at $44.97.10 an ounce. Bloomberg dollar spot index, it is down 0.1%. The euro 1.1629 against the dollar, British pound 1.3438, the yen 159.89, and Bitcoin, it's down almost 4% at $62,400. That's a Bloomberg Business Flash. Now here's Michael Barr with more on what's going on around the world. Michael.
14: Karen, thank you very much. Iran said there had been no recent progress in talks with the U.S. over an interim peace deal while fighting persisted in Lebanon despite Washington's declaration of a ceasefire between Israel and the country. Today, Hezbollah says it launched 2 missiles at Israeli troops in South Lebanon. The Los Angeles mayor's primary race is not final yet, and it could take several more days before the final vote counts are in. We know that incumbent Karen Bass advanced. She will face either former reality star Spencer Pratt or progressive council member Nithya Raman. In the California governor's race, so far Steve Hilton, Javier Becerra, and Tom Steyer are leading so far. The top two advance. A deadly cattle parasite, the New World screwworm, was confirmed in the U.S. for the first time in nearly a decade. It poses a threat to American herds already at its lowest level in 75 years. The Knicks won game one of the NBA Finals, beating the Spurs 105-95. No Rudy in the press box. Okay. Game two is Friday night. Baseball, the Yankees lost. Mets won. Red Sox beat the Orioles 8-1. The Nationals lost. Global News, 24 hours a day, and whenever you want it, with Bloomberg News. Now, I'm Michael Barr, and this is Bloomberg Nathan.
3: Had to sneak in a Nats loss, didn't you, Michael? Thank you. 6:55 on Wall Street. Let's take a look at some stocks on the move today. I'm Nathan Hager, joined by Bloomberg's Isabel Lee, starting off with the stock getting top billing for all the wrong reasons. Broadcom is sinking pre-market. Some earnings disappointment, that might not sum it up, Isabel. Good morning.
9: Good morning. It's sinking, definitely. If I'm looking at my screen correctly, it's down by nearly 15%. And again, it's always because of the outlook. They gave an underwhelming outlook, given the chip industry's AI-related demand is probably waning. So this is a signal that efforts to gain around the burgeoning industry is really going more slowly than anticipated. So they expected revenue for AI semiconductor to be $16 billion in the fiscal third quarter. Analysts predicted $17.2 billion on average. The forecast also fell short of estimates. They had $57.6 billion, which again is below what analysts projected. So, I mean, it's really an interesting story. And don't forget that Broadcom is also trying to pivot to AI, and it's against really outsized investor expectations. It makes you think that do they even stand a chance? But I guess, you know, you have to try.
3: Yeah, really. Well, right behind it is CrowdStrike following their results. That's a pretty big drop as well.
9: Big drop as well, down nearly 11% in pre-market trade. This is a security software company. They reported first quarter results and they gave an outlook. So the results beat expectations, the full year forecast raised on key metrics, but the report wasn't strong enough to extend the recent strength, which is why you see this huge pummeling downwards. But interestingly, we have Susquehanna raising their price target from 475 to 800. So that's almost double. Scotiabank also raised their price target from 475 to 805. So that to me was a little interesting why we're seeing that. But I guess they just believe that the stock has more to run from here on out.
3: Okay, well, moving from the tech names to some other companies that reported earnings, the downward trend continues for Petco, living up to its ticker symbol this morning.
9: I love the ticker. Woof. I know they really won big on that one. So stock is down, also negative 12%. I've been giving you double-digit losses this morning, but we're still optimistic. So this is a pet health and wellness company. Their second quarter adjusted EBITDA forecast came in below estimates. So you see shares obviously falling. The company's second quarter forecast fell below estimates, outweighing a better than expected first quarter. So this is a San Diego-based company. I don't know why that fact is relevant, but I just threw it out there.
3: Okay.
9: And their adjusted EBITDA Petco for Park. The quarter reached $97.3 million, which is at least slightly above analyst estimates of $90 million.
3: You've got a trend going here, Isabel. Double-digit losses. That includes Five Below after their earnings.
9: I know. I brought. I wanted to bring you down stocks. No, I'm kidding. Actually, these are the biggest movers.
3: Yeah.
9: Five Below ticker is. Hold on, I have it here. Five. Another winner ticker. Mm-hmm. FIVE, down by nearly 11%. This is a discount retailer. If that isn't obvious, I guess everything there is below $5.
3: Right.
9: They're reporting first quarter results that meet expectations, and they boosted their full year guidance. Still, it's the guidance. They signaled caution over consumers in the months ahead. We hear this all the time, the K-shaped economy, the top K. There was an interesting note yesterday that it's splintering, so that's also one thing we should unpack. But the lower K, we know that the lower K has been struggling, so you see that with Five Below.
3: Well, you know, it's one of those days where double-digit losses are prevailing in the market. Thanks, Isabel. Really appreciate it. Isabel Lee of Bloomberg News with Stocks to Watch this morning. Check out more conversations like this on the Stock Movers podcast, wherever you listen. Stocks as a whole actually mixed. NASDAQ futures down 1.3%, but Dow futures are holding on to a 0.4% gain. This is Bloomberg Daybreak. I'm Nathan Hager with Karen Moscow. Bloomberg surveillance starts right now.
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24: 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How did they impact the economy?
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13: Good morning, everyone. Tom Keene, Paul Sweeney, Michael Barr, Alexis Christophorus, stop the show. Paul, you and I were sleeping. She was not. We turned to Alexis Christophorus. What a fourth quarter.
25: Wow. Well, I have to admit, I went to bed after the first half. So I read about the fourth quarter, but Jalen Brunson was on fire. We thought he hurt his knee there in the first quarter. We're very upset. But he came back. He was on, I think, 30 points in this game. I mean, it was a great first thrilling win.
13: What's in the air at Villanova? Good morning, Philadelphia.
25: What is it about something in the water, but we'll take it.
13: We have to day where we only have guests from Villanova.
24: Exactly.
25: Let's do it.
13: Call it the Amanda Lynam Hour.
24: Yes.
25: Into that.
24: Exactly.
13: We'll have to see that. Good morning, everyone across the nation. We're a little bit distracted here in New York City, distracted by red and green on the screen. Paul, we usually don't do this. We usually like the market. Where are we right now? I got to go to productivity numbers today, claims today.
23: Yep. And then on the jobs report tomorrow, and the statistic is 85,000. That's un-American. 85,000 just doesn't get it done.
1: I think we're in a new world here, Tom, of sub 100,000 jobs added on a monthly basis. But it's kind of, you know, what economists have said is kind of a little bit of a no hire, no fire type of scenario in the labor market. But you still got, you know, unemployment rate of 4.3% is the consensus for this month.
23: Talk to Greg Dacko a little bit on this. Julia Coronado later with all of her wonderful Texas economics. Anna Wong will join us. Well, she's been on Fire Oil in a little bit. Alexis will do this better than us because she stayed up for at least two quarters of the Knicks. From the Interactive Broker Studios, the Bloomberg Business Flash. Alexis Christophorus.
25: All right, thanks, Tom. We have got a split decision here for futures this morning. The Dow is higher, but the NASDAQ sharply lower after Broadcom's disappointing forecast fueled concerns that this AI trade may have run too far. Just adding to the unease, Taiwan Semiconductor warning that chip supply won't be able to keep up with demand for years. Right now, we've got S&P futures down 0.5% or about 38 points. Dow futures, though, up nearly 0.5% at 232 points and higher. And the NASDAQ futures now down nearly 400 points, a loss there of 1.33%. We have got oil slipping today after yesterday's big rally. Brent crude down 1.5% at $96.38 a barrel. West Texas Intermediate crude down 1.25% at $94.85 a barrel. And the Bloomberg Dollar Spot Index down 0.1% at 1203.54. Japanese yen, which rose above 160 yesterday, falling back a little bit, 159.86 against the U.S. dollar right now. We've got yields lower. The 2-year down 3 basis points, 4.04%. The 10-year down 2 basis points, 4.47%. And Bitcoin continuing its slide. It is down nearly 4% now at $62,460. And keeping our eye on Netflix. The company is going to hold its annual stockholder meeting at 6 p.m. Wall Street time. That's your Bloomberg Business Flash, Tom and Paul.
23: Alexis, thanks so much. Let's not spend a lot of time on this. The guy from Schwab yesterday, Jim, he was brilliant.
1: Yep.
23: I learned a lot. Is there a why Bitcoin's down?
1: No, I don't know. I mean, I don't know why. No, I mean,
23: Alexis, help me. Is there a why here?
25: I mean,
23: where's Katie Greifeld?
25: There's no one catalyst that you can point to say that's why we're down so much.
1: It's to me, it's risk on, risk off.
25: It's just a volatile,
1: It's showing you risk off today in the market. That's what I'm taking.
23: Greg Dacko with us. His leadership at the National Association for Business Economics, including seeing Chairman Powell out the door. He joins us right now from EY Parthenon. What was the backstory, Greg, with your work with Chairman Powell, Governor Powell here in the recent weeks? What was it like being there as he exited stage right?
15: Well, I think it's very interesting to see the whole developments around the Fed and the change in the leadership. Governor Powell has said he wants to take a bit of a back seat as a governor, not necessarily take any of the light away from incoming Fed Chair Warsh. But I do think that he will be quite present around the table in the upcoming FOMC meetings as to how the Fed proceeds from an institutional point of view, how it proceeds with communication, with forward guidance. We know incoming Fed Chair Warsh does not necessarily like forward guidance or forecast. So we may see some pushback and some tension at the next FOMC meetings.
23: I've been reading a little bit about this, Paul, and we're going to see some changes.
1: Sure,
23: here.
1: I think we are. Mm. Greg, what's your view here? Just kind of the overall inflation outlook out there. We continue to have energy prices higher for longer. Is this flowing into the economy?
15: It certainly is. I think the main issue that we're seeing right now when it comes to the economy is what I've called the income squeeze, the income erosion that's gradually eating into consumer spending power. I dislike the K-shaped recovery, the K-shaped pattern that everybody talks about when it comes to consumers, because it makes it feel like there's a top-end consumer and a bottom-end consumer and nobody in the middle. And the reality is that with higher inflation, you're seeing a gradual erosion up the income ladder in terms of consumer spending power. I found yesterday's Beige Book comment to be quite telling, with the middle class saying that they're squeezing every inch out of every last dollar before spending it. That tells you that there is this growing income squeeze that's constraining spending power and will become an increasing issue as we navigate through the rest of the year, because let's not forget, we're not adding that many jobs, as you were saying just earlier, and wage growth is decelerating. So the combo makes for very soft, real disposable income growth.
1: And Greg, you put that in context of, we just came out of an earnings period that was just extraordinary, north of 25% earnings growth. here in the S&P 500. Do we ascribe most of that to AI? I mean, how do you square that peg there?
15: I think there are two factors to keep in mind when we're looking at earnings. One, yes, there is a heavy dose of concentration in terms of growth. The AI segments of the economy and anything that is tied to AI is still doing very well. Two, we have to remember that a lot of the readings are nominal in nature. And with inflation rising, input costs rising, that leads to an overestimate of the underlying pace of volume growth, real inflation-adjusted growth. That is much more subdued in the current environment.
23: So what's your 12 months forward nominal GDP? Are we still popping 5% plus?
15: Well, we may be around 4 or 5%, but that's largely going to be because inflation's around 3 to 4%, not 2%. In terms of real growth, we're expecting real growth by the end of this year to be closer to 1.5%. So that's a real significant deceleration given all the tailwinds and the headwinds that we're currently facing.
23: Okay, so Daco has the worst job on Wall Street. Mm-hmm. I mean, he's got to do the obligatory 400-page 2026 World Cup analysis. And, you know, he's a doobie out of Boston University. He'll do it. But what you don't know is his vice chair, Andrea Grizzoni, is out of Milan in Italy.
1: Oh, boy.
23: And they're not part of the show. It. Did you send your World Cup study to your vice chair, or do you just avoid that inbox?
15: No, I sent him my condolences, but I am cheering for my fellow beer lovers and chocolate lovers from Belgium for this upcoming World Cup. Our model says that France is likely to win. This is based on essentially team strength, player strength, the relative tournament setup. And the model, which we simulated 100,000 times, has France edging over Argentina 2-1 in the final, which would be a repeat of the 2022 final.
1: My take
15: is that Spain actually takes it away. But you're right, there are some wild cards. Spain, the likes of Norway, the likes of Senegal.
23: That's where it's going to go. How can you bet against Norway? They're going to come out. Nobody knows them. They don't have any endorsements, but they got the thug from Manchester City. I mean, that's all
15: they
23: there is
15: the big
23: to
15: Viking.
23: It, right?
15: Yes, they got Erling Haaland. And they have a few other key players that could surprise in this tournament. And I think we should not forget the U.S. and Mexico playing with a bit of a home field advantage. Mexico in particular could surprise in this tournament.
23: Did EY Parthenon compliance make you say that sentence?
15: No. This is all my analysis based on my modeling. Okay.
23: Greg, thank you so much. And for all of us in the economics world, thank you for your commitment to the National Association for Business Economics. Real leadership there. And I saw Alan Zentner yesterday.
1: Did
23: I set up the food court.
1: Yep.
23: Former president, NABE, Alan Zentner sits down. She says, Daco's just killing it.
1: He is. That's what he's doing.
23: Alan Zentner with Morgan Stanley. Greg Daco, thank you so much. This is Beyond Time. Lindsay Newman steps in now. She's with Chatham House, and we're thrilled that she could join this morning. Lindsay, what are you writing into the weekend, given the chaos out there?
0: Yeah, thanks so much, Tom. I just have to plug for England. We can't forget England. Harry Kane going for a Ballon d'Or in the World Cup. It would be very remiss of me not to raise that.
23: Okay.
0: So look, there has been so much speculation and back and forth about what's going on with the conflict in Iran. At any given moment, it's hard to tell whether we're inching forward towards a resolution of this conflict or actually, in fact, we're inching backwards towards a resumption of wider hostilities. We know that President Trump and the U.S. administration want the American people and they want markets to feel as though there's optimism that they're going to reach a deal, that this memorandum of understanding that's been floating out there for a couple weeks now is actually nearly resolved. But this is not a reality television show we are watching. This is reality. While we all want to sort of stream to the next episode where we find out what happens, it's not the case that Trump can control all eventualities. You know, he tweeted earlier, he posted earlier this week that we should just sit back and relax and let things resolve. They always do. But it's not that he has control over everything. There are misalignments and mistrust that runs rife between these parties and has been going that way since all the way back to last year. So I don't personally have a ton of optimism at this moment. We know that Iran's foreign minister Araghi said that there has basically been no further progress on negotiations. And we still have a lot of runway ahead of us before we're going to actually see some sort of deal here.
1: Do we have a sense of kind of who on the U.S. side is kind of driving the conversation forward?
23: Thank you, Paul.
1: Is it the administration? Is it the State Department, which I think that's their job? Or is it a couple of lawyers from New York?
0: Well, Paul, I mean, I think we always have to resort to mean here that it is Donald Trump and the Donald Trump show. We, of course, saw Secretary of State Marco Rubio involved in testimony yesterday, and he is obviously driving the State Department's emphasis and efforts in that way. But in terms of the negotiations themselves, we know that last week Trump called his cabinet and said, I want to review the deal that's on the table. I have some further comments that I want to raise with the Iranian delegation around Iran's nuclear program, around the Strait of Hormuz, these major outstanding issues. And it seems as though neither the U.S. nor Iran are eager to be the first one to raise their hand and say, we will approve this deal. And that's really where things stand. It is this mistrust and miscalculation. The two sides have not agreed upon these open issues, either the sort of near-term pressing ones like the Strait of Hormuz, nor the longer-term ones that have been outstanding forever, like Iran's nuclear program, what happens with its enriched uranium. And they also don't even agree about whether they're willing to talk about certain issues, right? We're not hearing anymore about Iran's missile program. Trump last week said that Gulf states need to sign up to the Abraham Accords. That went over like a lead balloon. So we are continuing to see that these two sides are really talking past each other, even though the market forces want there to be a deal, and even though the administration wants market to believe that a deal is impending.
23: I've been so waiting for you, Lindsay, to come on at Chatham House in London, because the Telegraph in London a number of days ago did an extraordinary article. This is Khosra Arabi and Saeed Golkar talking about the two new unknown leaders of the IRGC. And within that, without going into this incredibly intense article about the new future of the Iranian military, from where you sit, do you have a knowledge base of the new leadership of the IRGC?
0: Yeah, I mean, what we know, Tom, I mean, obviously, I should say caveat that Sanam Vakil at Chatham House is our lead expert on Iran, and she's best positioned to talk about that. But what we do know is that Iran took away a lot of lessons learned from last year's June operation against it, also led by Israel and the U.S., and quickly and sort of looked to do a very intensive post-mortem and reorganize various components, including the IRGC, including its military capabilities, including its leadership structure and plans going forward.
23: Right.
0: And we've seen that in action over the course of Operation Epic Fury, right? So the fact that the U.S. has pursued all of this degradation on Iran's missile capabilities, perhaps some of its nuclear capabilities, its naval capabilities, has not necessarily translated, as we know, into Iran being overall degraded. The regime remains very much intact, although what we know is it's been sort of more diversified, dispersed across the country. It's sort of in a more of a guerrilla-style approach. It has also been maybe perhaps de-emphasizing some of the more ideological components instead of pursuing this new leadership structure, pursues more of a sort of nationalistic approach to leadership. And what that means is Iran has been able to develop and pursue very intensive tools of leverage, including over the Strait of Hormuz, which it sort of is its new tool going forward beyond even its nuclear capabilities, even as we think that perhaps Iran is going to continue to pursue its nuclear program.
23: Just one more quick question. We've got confabs. We got, I think, Paul, NATO's in Turkey.
1: Yep.
23: There's G7 somewhere.
1: Yeah, coming up in France. Yeah.
23: Give us, Lindsay, an allied update in their relationship, the traditional allies' relationship with the President of the United States.
0: Yeah, so we know that Trump has said that he is going to the G7 meetings in just a couple weeks' time. It will be an interesting dance that we're going to be watching. We know, of course, that the relationships there have been strained. There hasn't actually been a lot of news-breaking, public-facing conversations between the sides of late. It's all sort of been mostly back-channeling. But there is tension there that has not been resolved. It's interestingly enough, we see today that the UK, Germany, and France are talking about developing their own track to have conversations with Putin about resolving the war with Ukraine. That just shows that Europe is getting the message that the U.S. is not going to be participating in the same way that has always been historically participating since the post-Cold War period, and that facts are moving on. And that doesn't mean that Europe is willing to jump into supporting Trump and the U.S. administration in Iran, but it does mean that we should be watching this very closely to see how this dance plays out.
23: Lindsay, thank you so much. Lindsay Newman with Chatham House. Folks, I just put out on Twitter, I'll get it out on LinkedIn as well, this extraordinary Telegraph article from 4 or 5 days ago on the shades of the military, Paul, of the IRGC. It's an incredibly intense article. Red and green on the screen right now, Broadcom all over the NASDAQ. My word, Paul. Thank God I didn't buy Broadcom. I'm in triple leverage all cash. Woo.
1: Sleeping.
23: I feel better. NASDAQ down 1.2%. With our news in New York City, Michael Barr.
26: Thank you very much, Tom. The U.S. said Israel and Lebanon agree to a ceasefire if Hezbollah also stops fighting, contingent on a complete cessation of fire by Hezbollah. However, it is a pretty big if whether Hezbollah stops fighting. Today, Hezbollah says it launched 2 missiles at Israeli troops in South Lebanon. Mark Champion covers the Middle East for Bloomberg Opinion.
4: 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And so it's a good framework, but there's a huge question as to whether

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1: News Now, I'm Michael Barr, and this is Bloomberg, Tom, Paul, Alexis.
2: Okay, this is a real pitch battle here. I mean, Alexis and I aren't even speaking terms on this. 1980, 3%, 28%. 2000, 20 years on, 3%, from 28 up to 35%. And now it's 37%. I say move the line back. I'm bored as an amateur.
3: I mean, there's, I don't know, you move it back and they'll learn how to shoot from there. I mean, Steph Curry shoots from the mid-court. Wembanyama shoots from mid-court. You just move it back.
2: Okay, that's spectacular.
3: Yep.
2: Nobody's going inside anymore. Alexis, discuss.
4: Inside the paint. Well, you know, Brunson was doing a nice job of finding a way to make that shot last night in the fourth quarter. Absolutely. And I thought their defense against Wemby was spot on. And Karl-Anthony Towns, Mitchell Robinson, even with a broken pinky.
2: You're avoiding a question. Come on. Yeah. The Detroit Pistons can't shoot. I don't want to hear what you
5: say. Man, come on.
2: Would you move the line back, Alexis?
4: No. What are you going to do? You're going to be on the other side. You're going to be at the other basket.
2: Okay, half court.
4: I don't know.
2: We'll have to see.
3: It's all good. NBA
2: 37%. Yep. I say move the line back. Bloomberg Surveillance this morning. The news update, the Michael Barr, the Pistons can't shoot report. It's brought to you by Cohn Resnick. When volatility hits, most companies pause. The smart ones plan. Cohn Resnick helps leaders stress test their business and stay ready for what comes next. Resilience, it is a decision. Make yours. And we thank Cohn Resnick really for foundational support of everything we do here. Paul, what do you see on the data screen? I can't concentrate.
3: Well, I'm going to call out. I'll give you a Bitcoin quote. It's down 3.8%. We're at 62,000. I don't know where the floor is. It feels like maybe 60,000. Who knows?
2: We'll have to see. From New York City, Bloomberg Surveillance.
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12: Now, your three-day weather forecast on Bloomberg 99.1.
13: Abundant sunshine. It looks like temperatures are going to reach 85 to 90 degrees this afternoon. We're going to be partly cloudy and 65 overnight. Plenty of sun tomorrow. Warm highs 90 to 95. Tomorrow night, we're partly cloudy, 65 to 70. We're still under high pressure Saturday. Sun-

0: 90 to 95. Showers, thunderstorms Sunday afternoon, 85 to 90. I'm Rob Carolyn with your weekend forecast on Bloomberg 99.1.
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5: 7:24 on Wall Street. I'm Alexis Christophorus from the Bloomberg Interactive Brokers Studio. A disappointing forecast from chip giant Broadcom is pumping the brakes on the AI trade. We've got shares of Broadcom down more than 14% despite a blowout earnings report and strong guidance that apparently wasn't good enough to beat Wall Street's lofty expectations. As a result, shares of companies tied to AI like Intel, AMD, Micron Technology, they're all lower this morning after Broadcom's results prompted investors to take a breather, a little step back from that high-flying trade. That's pushing NASDAQ futures down now 1.25%, or about 380 points. Quite a different story for Dow futures, though, up 0.6%, or 329 points. We've got S&P futures down 0.4%, or 32 points. Shares in private equity firms, KKR, Blackstone, and Ares Management tumbling this morning as fears over private market valuations return to the spotlight. That's after Switzerland's Partners Group capped withdrawals from one of its funds. Brent crude down 2.5%, $95.36 the barrel, the level there. WTI crude down 2.3% at $93.79 the barrel. And Bitcoin extending its recent slide down 3.75% at $62,480. That's about half its value since reaching its peak back in October of $126,000. Seems the appetite for Bitcoin is soured after the firm Strategy, which is a major holder of cryptocurrency, sold tokens this week for the first time in 4 years. And that is your Bloomberg Business Flash. Tom and Paul.
6: Alexis, thanks so much. Red and green on the screen now. The VIX, I guess it's still bull market, 16.5 at 6. Oil gives back a little bit, $2.95 level on Brent. West Texas, 94 level this morning. So here's the way it works. Usually one person transforms a university. And I have the clearest memory of Indiana University being a complete backwater, Purdue rocking it. I mean, Paul, Purdue was rocking it at the time.
7: Sure.
6: And Herman Wells single-handedly turned around Indiana University. One of the beneficiaries is the Wells Scholar from IU, Rebecca Humkiss, who has gone on to absolutely sterling academics at the London Business School and wandering by Duke University from time to time. She joins us this morning on our growth economics. Is our growth model now original, or is AI a bolt-on to everything we've seen, you know, from Herman Wells on? Is it just another growth story?
8: AI is a different growth story, but it is changing some of the math about how we think about investment returns inside organizations, but it is still very, very early days. The majority of organizations that are bringing AI in are not really seeing growth gains. They're seeing a bit of productivity or cost reduction, but we're not really seeing a lot of the use cases that are generating detrimental revenue or value creation for organizations. Again, we're early days, but you know, the last couple of months are showing a little bit more doubt about how much these investments are going to translate into returns.
9: So when you talk to your C-suite clients, are they looking to embrace AI? Mm-hmm. Are they still in the stage of what is AI? And is it a friend to me? Mm-hmm. How do I think about it? What's the conversation you're having?
8: So I love this question because there's been a transition. So we went from kind of 2023, I'd say it was doubting. CEOs did not want to jump on another trend that was not going to pan out. Then we went into dabbling, right? Mm-hmm. Use cases, throwing co-pilot licenses at people. We are very slowly transitioning into what I call deliberate, actually bringing AI into strategy. But relatively early days, the majority of companies are still dabbling. So while AI adoption is very high, it is incredibly shallow. You know, only kind of 10 to 15% of business work is being done in any form with AI. And any kind of cross-team, cross-functional use cases are relatively small.
9: What is the, as we step back here and think about some of the, all the economic data we've been getting over the last several weeks, including this week, we'll get some more on the labor front here. what's the conversations you're having today with your clients about the economy? Yes. What are you hearing? What's the conversation?
8: You know, what's funny is that the market gets bored of topics mm-hmm. when it goes on too long. You know, we're kind of bored of the Iran war. We're bored of the K-shaped economy. CEOs don't have the luxury of getting bored. Mm-hmm. Just because a trend has been going on for a couple of months doesn't mean that it affects strategy. So I'd say, look, we're looking at the Iran war. We are looking at the economy, especially the lower end. And tariffs are back in play as of yesterday. And again, we might be tired of talking about tariffs, but there are real economic impact on companies trying to make some of these decisions.
6: The Pennsylvania Railroad was religion in my family, arcing across to Chicago. Mm-hmm. I mean, it's what came out of the three debacles of railroads mm-hmm. going back to 1890. The analog to the railroads in AI, where are we in that path right now?
8: Very early days. The difference is 1890-ish. The difference is, Tom, when we laid some of the early railroads or the kind of the cable infrastructure in the 90s, there was nothing really going on them or through them in the early days. We do not have a demand issue right now. Like, this is very much, we are still lower supply than we have demand. So demand is high. It is increasing at a nonlinear rate, and it will continue to. But we are going to see a very volatile market when it comes to AI. We're seeing a shock the last couple of weeks because a lot of the vendors are changing how they're pricing, which is why compute cost and token max and all of those things are coming into the conversation.
6: Are the bro listening to people like you? Do you feel like they're in a vacuum in their earnestness and their $8 lattes out on the West Coast? Or are they actually listening to Brynjolfsson or Hummus about what's actually going on?
8: You know, if you look at the differences between the impact that both economists, academics, and tech firms think that AI will have on productivity, the range is between 0.1% and 80%. Mm-hmm. Like, that is a hundreds of order magnitude difference. Like, we will eventually need to ladder out somewhere. It'll be higher than we've seen in other tech booms, but at this point, I think we're dramatically overestimating the near to short-term impact that AI will have on productivity.
9: Well, because, I mean, that's a non-consensus view, I would argue. Because I think most people that come into this studio with Tom and I suggest that, I mean, you got electricity at the top of the compendium, and right below that is AI. Well below that is the internet. That's kind of where people kind of weigh this.
8: Because adoption was so much higher. You know, we reached 50% of global adoption in 3 years. The internet was 7 to 10. The difference is what is happening inside organizations. It is very, I don't want to say easy because nothing's easy, but it is very approachable to get productivity booms at a team or function level. Mm-hmm. So engineering team at scale, 30% productivity. Customer service support, 30 to 50% productivity. What we do not have is cross-team, cross-functional, organizational-wide productivity, mm-hmm. which is something you will see as an external. And the reason is getting those kind of gains does not take throwing AI on top of work. It takes actually redesigning workflows, and that is really hard work that takes time. So we'll get there maybe slash probably, but short to near term, we are looking at change.
6: Paul's too polite, so I'm going to ask.
8: Be blunt.
6: It's just another corporate education program. Baloney, it's Fuqua. The future of leadership now. What's the distinction about Duke corporate education versus another soiree to look buff and beautiful?
8: I think all forms of corporate education, whether it's London Business School or Duke, we are trying to help deliver impact and value creation and really understanding not just the topics, but how they can practically apply it inside their day-to-day work.
6: Do you make them do math?
8: All the time.
6: Yeah. This is cool.
8: When I put up charts, I always caveat it's going to be a chart, but you'll be fine.
6: I need corporate education to sponsor me. My first sponsor, the first people that said, the idiot with the bow tie, let's throw money at him, Stern School of Business, NYU. Yeah. And one of the students showed me their math. Paul.
9: Yep.
6: I was like, are you kidding me? That's the energy that's in these programs, right?
8: Math still matters, Tom. Math still matters.
6: And she can come back.
9: Exactly. How do you put AI into the curriculum here? Because I would think that would be...
6: Great question.
9: If I'm anybody north of 28, 29 years old, I need to be educated on AI.
8: So there is plenty of education. I look at the vendor front as well on what we call hands-on keyboard education. And that's fine, but that's not what leadership teams need. Leadership teams need to actually understand, how do I retrain my teams? How do I hold people accountable for AI? And not to kind of overwhelm on jargon, but most companies are great at tracking the outputs of AI, how many use cases are in play, how many people have licenses, how many tokens are used. Organizations get nothing from those output measures. What we really need is kind of this organizational-wide, leadership-wide training on how to deliver outcomes from AI versus just outputs.
9: How about the ethics of AI? I mean, I was speaking to the Boston Consulting Group recently, and they say before they engage with a client who wants to, quote-unquote, implement AI into their business model, they want to get buy-off at the C-suite level and the board level on ethical implementation of AI. How does that figure into it?
8: It absolutely does. And for full disclosure, I'm an advisor at BCG as well, is that if you think about the, first of all, it's very much, it's not a senior leadership thing as well. Younger employees are very, very concerned about the ethical use as well. If you pull younger employees, that's what they want to talk about as well. The challenge is there's three or four simultaneous planks you need to work on if you want to get benefits from AI. You need to do organizational-wide upskilling. You need to focus on the governance, ethics, responsible AI. You need to build your tech infrastructure, data platform. Most established organizations don't have data in a way that they can actually leverage it using these AI tools. And then you've got to link it to outcomes. So doing those four things at the same time, we call it parallel pathing, is very difficult. But if you don't have the governance, responsible AI in place, you're not going to move. The irony is that boundaries give folks freedom. So organizations that are moving the fastest are those that have the clearest boundaries in governance and responsible AI. When the rules are clear, people move faster.
6: Rebecca, thank you so much. Rebecca Holmquist with us with the London Business School, all sorts of other efforts, original parchment from LSE and from Indiana University. Thank you so much for being with us today. Red and green on the screen here right now, the VIX 16.59. Bloomberg Surveillance this morning. We thank you to all of you for your support. Dollar, it's churning is all I can say. Yen printing on 160 yesterday really got my attention. Pulse focused on Bitcoin. There it is, 2,500 south. 62,400 on at Bitcoin. Please stay with us across America. Bloomberg Surveillance. Scarlett, I'm really excited about our new show on Bloomberg Television.
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21: You end up with a problem when you chase the history of the dollar back to 1789 or 1776, which is, there's this assumption when we talk about money of monetary sovereignty. This is just the ability. It's very poorly defined. It's super hand wavy, by the way, monetary sovereignty. But generally, it's the ability to the country that a country has to control its own currency. So under that assumption, we had political independence, political sovereignty in 1776, 1789, however you want to define it. We should have also had monetary sovereignty under the assumptions that we use about money. Unfortunately, we're stuck with this problem, which is that our currency is called the dollar. That is a name that's derived from the German, and it referred to a Spanish coin that came from Bolivian silver or Mexican silver.
22: Really? I didn't know this.
21: So this is complicated, right? We did not have this moment of sovereignty. We did not have a new country. We did not call our currency the Washington. We called it the dollar, which means we're borrowing something else. We're pegging our currency as Americans at the origin of the country to an existing currency. You know, it's hard for Americans to sort of conceive of how insignificant the colonies were at the founding. And so we didn't have any domestic source of gold. We didn't have any domestic source of silver. We're taking a global currency that's circulating between the Andes and China and through Europe. And sometimes it washes up on the shores of the colonies. We're so desperate to get it that we then peg our currency to this silver coin with a German name that comes from Spain's empire. That's really problematic if you believe in monetary sovereignty and if you believe that the country creates the denominator.
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5: 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The NASDAQ futures coming under pressure this morning after a disappointing outlook from chip maker Broadcom. That triggered doubts that the rally in tech shares has gone too far. Shares of Broadcom plunging more than 15% here in the pre-market. That downturn is extending to other corners of the tech trade. Cybersecurity firm CrowdStrike down more than 10%. That's even after raising its revenue forecast. All this helping to push NASDAQ futures down 441 points, or more than 1.5%. Dow futures, though, are up 0.6%, or 318 points. And S&P futures are now down about 0.5%, or 41 points. WTI crude, $93.59 the barrel. That's a Bloomberg Business Flash. Tom and Paul.
6: Alexis, thanks so much. A couple years ago, Goldman Sachs was more than troubled, to say the least. Solomon and Piñata, boy, did he turn it around. Let's listen.
23: We have a lot of things going on in the macro with the war, with the oil shock, supply chains, inflation getting stickier, that are going to have an effect. And, you know, the market may absorb all that differently than it's absorbing it at the moment. At the moment, it's kind of brushing it aside.
6: Mr. Solomon, with Odd Lots, of course, they've been on a roll. They've been in London, Hong Kong. They're doing Antarctica next year sometime, like February. Joe Weisenthal joining us right now. So what's absolutely great is IBM had a uniform, and Lou Gerstner came in and blew it up so they could actually hire some talented engineers. Weisenthal shows up with a tie for the interview, and you had to disrobe because Mr. Solomon, it's cash, Goldman Sachs.
22: Yeah, you know, I wasn't sure. We don't, you know, we don't typically have the CEOs of some of the biggest banks in the world on the podcast. I was like, in the morning, I was like, you know what? I'm going to put on my one tie for Mr. Solomon. Then he came in, Tyler's, is like, well, I'll keep it a little bit casual. But yeah, we had on the podcast out today, Tracy and I interviewed DJ Desol.
9: So, exactly, Joe. I remember Lloyd Blankfein, maybe 10 years ago, made the comment that Goldman Sachs is really a technology company. Yeah. And now I think we have Mr. David Solomon saying, we're embracing, leaning in AI. Talk to us about how they think about it.
22: Yeah, you know, it's interesting. I think it's funny, that came up you know, if you went back to the 2010s, the banks were all saying, oh, we're actually a tech company. And I think part of it was a feeling of competition with the actual tech companies for AI engineering talent. And, you know, they got to like have the foosball table, and the ping pong table, et cetera. You know, in a way, you could make the argument that David Solomon's argument now is almost the exact opposite in the specific sense that his view is that, yes, of course, AI will be a force multiplier, et cetera. But that core thing, like what we think of as banking, deal making, et cetera, that, you know, and, you know, maybe he's talking his book, that human touch is actually still just going to be a massive deal and arguably more important. What is your differentiator when everyone has advanced AI models? It's that, quote, human touch.
6: Did you talk to him about Mr. Musk's offense of fees for Wall Street?
22: Well, we talked about the SpaceX.
6: Tracy Rude?
22: Absolutely not. We talked about the SpaceX deal, and it's interesting because, as he put it, so he revealed to us that for a while now, he DMs with Elon Musk on X. And in fact, he said that Elon has basically gone around and said, don't call me, to lots of people, don't call me, don't text me. If you want to get in touch, we can DM with each other on Twitter. And so he's had this long relationship. But it's interesting, of course, there's going to be the biggest IPO of all time, at least for now, until maybe some others. And hearing him talk about how they won that deal and how really, you know, yeah, of course, activity picked up in the last several months, but it was only because of, you know, almost two decades of connection between Goldman and Elon, you know, going back even to the Tesla IPO. Yep. And so I think this sort of winning the SpaceX IPO probably to him, and I think compellingly argues, like, this is 20 years of human work. This is 20 years of human building human connections. And if you think AI can build 20 years of human work, we're probably a long way from that. They usually sort of go delusional, but 10 comments into the chat.
9: We also had another monster equity deal this week from Alphabet.
22: Yes, which they also led.
9: I know. They're in the middle of everything. So what do you say about that?
22: So that was really interesting, and we talked about that. I think the headline that I took away from that is he thinks this is not going to be the last of this type of deal. That we're at the point in the capital. We know that they've been raising, you know, these big tech companies. They've been hitting the debt markets in sort of historic ways in recent years to finance the big build-out of the AI infrastructure. But things are changing. Right. You know, look, the market has rallied quite a bit.
9: Yep.
22: So from the perspective of the companies, equity capital is probably relatively cheaper than it's been in the past. So it's, you know, it's a good time for that. But also just this sort of like the balance of risks. There's a lot of uncertainty with AI. There's a lot of opportunity, but a lot of uncertainty. And so that probably also makes it from the perspective of the C-suite less inclined to take on debt.
6: Joe, I don't care. Okay. I just want to know.
22: We can talk
6: the San Antonio
22: here.
6: Spurs.
22: Yeah.
6: Shiner, they pick up Moonshine as one of their beers this year.
22: Yeah.
6: I mean, you're in here with surrounded by Alexis and Paul, but the bottom line is you're all Spurs all the time, right?
22: You know what? It's a little difficult for me. Obviously, I have the Texas side of my family, but I'm a New Yorker. I've lived here.
6: So
22: I'm a Knicks fan.
0: You're allowed to stay in the studio.
6: Did you
0: then?
6: Say that with the proper conviction?
0: I believe.
22: I mean, I have family who's like, you know, from San Antonio specifically. So this is a little bit divisive among my. But no, I mean.
0: You know what? The Riverwalk there is lovely.
22: And I love the Riverwalk.
0: I'll give you that.
22: I love San Antonio. I mean, it's a beautiful city. I had nothing against
6: What's the Pixie Dust Forward for Oddlots? You guys are killing it here on a worldwide basis.
22: If anyone's listening. In Hong Kong right now, we still have tickets available. Next week, June 11th, we are going to be doing one of our semi-regular trivia nights where we're going to invite the crowd in the city to come and we'll ask a bunch of questions about finance, markets, and economics.
6: Nice.
22: Great chance to meet
6: Very
22: fellow
6: cool.
22: listeners. Tracy and I are looking forward to meeting some of our Hong Kong fans.
6: And it's awesome. Great.
22: And
6: Reto has some flying economy.
9: Yeah, exactly. Back of the bus.
0: Will you ask some Knicks questions?
22: To the Hong Kong crowd? Yeah. Well, that's good. The real question is like, what time am I going to have to wake up in the morning?
9: Yeah.
22: to watch the games there. But looking forward to bringing to Odd Lots to Hong Kong next week.
6: Fantastic. Joe Weisenfeld, thank you so much.
22: An important interview
6: with the leadership of Goldman Sachs. Right now, with our news in New York City, here's Michael Barr.
1: The U.S. said Israel and Lebanon agree to a ceasefire if Hezbollah also stops fighting, contingent on a complete cessation of fire by Hezbollah. President Donald Trump insists he's comfortable with the current holding pattern in the Iran war. And we'll try to get to Donald Trump in a bit later. In a 215-208 vote, the House has approved a war powers resolution that would halt the U.S. military action against Iran. Wednesday's action defied President Trump as a handful of Republicans joined with Democrats to end the three-month-long war. This morning, the president fired off a social media post. He says yesterday in a meaningless vote, the House voted four bad Republicans and all of the Democrats to limit my war powers right in the middle of my final negotiations to end the war with the Islamic Republic of Iran, who would do such an unpatriotic thing. A 15-hour hostage standoff in a California bank led to all hostages released and the suspect killed. The FBI is now revealing it deployed an elite hostage rescue team from Quantico, Virginia, to help free the 10 hostages, all employees of the Kern County School Superintendent, Assistant Chief Jeremy Blakemore with the Bakersfield Police Department.
2: Throughout the night, their families questioned whether or not they would be seen again. But we are very grateful for the outcome.
1: Assistant Chief Jeremy Blakemore said the suspect, Anthony Scott Searless Harris, was an Army veteran who was dishonorably discharged, had a history of trouble with law enforcement, and was a registered sex offender. Global News, 24 hours a day, and whenever you want it, with Bloomberg News Now. I'm Michael Barr, and this is Bloomberg. Tom, Paul, Alexis.
6: Hey, Michael Barr, thanks so much. I'm looking at Goldman Sachs, Paul.
9: Yep.
6: In the window of malaise that Mr. Solomon had to fight was 21, 22, 23. And then boom, the last 10 years, Goldman Sachs, 23.99. Yeah. Can we round it up?
9: Yeah.
6: 24% per year.
9: Yep.
6: With that 3-year malaise that he nailed. He never got credit for that.
9: No, he has kind of some rough early days to his tenure coming out of the Lloyd Blankfein tenure. But boy, they're back hitting on all cylinders. And, you know, I've competed against them my whole career. They are unique. They are special, and you have to bring your A game to compete against
6: them. Joe Weisenthal, Tracy Alloway, look for that. I don't know. It's an important and timely conversation. It's Bloomberg Surveillance.
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10: Now, your three-day weather forecast on Bloomberg 99.1.
11: Showers and thunderstorms hold off until Sunday afternoon. Out ahead of them, we'll see lots of sunshine and warm weather. That's the story today. Sunny and 85 to 90. Partly cloudy, 65 tonight. Sun tomorrow, 90 to 95. More sunshine Saturday, and again, 90 to 95. Showers, thunderstorms Sunday afternoon. Highs, 85 to 90. I'm Rob Carolyn with your weekend forecast on Bloomberg 99.1.
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6: Good morning, everyone. Good morning across America, the way you choose to listen to us. Good morning, Nathan Hager Radio, 99.1 FM. Good morning, Boston. The Celtics should be in the finals.
9: No. Knicks are the cream of the crop of the East. No
0: Take
9: question.
0: His microphone away.
6: We saw that. Good morning, 99.1 FM, Boston. Good morning, Alexis Christophorus, with just an exhilarating newspaper.
0: And you know me, because I am starting with a Knicks-related newspaper.
6: Just shocked.
0: In the Wall Street Journal, they have a report on how James Dolan, the Knicks owner, couldn't do anything right for a long time, and now it seems like he can't miss. So Knicks fans have had a long and complicated relationship with James Dolan, who not only owns the Knicks, but also the New York Rangers and the arena that they play in,
9: yep,
0: Madison Square Garden. During that time, he has had 16 losing seasons with the Knicks, despite paying some big money for some big-name talant, and he faced fans' chants. Remember when they would say, sell the Knicks, yep, sell the Knicks in, yep, the Garden? But suddenly, Dolan can't lose, right? The Knicks are back in the NBA Finals, first time in 27 years. And also another major achievement, the Sphere in Las Vegas. That was his brainchild.
9: Yeah,
0: He actually sketched that out and said, that's what I want to do.
9: You know,
0: it is now the world's highest grossing arena.
9: And, you know, James Dolan, his father, Charlie Dolan, was one of the absolute trailblazers of the cable television industry, and this company created a lot of value for a lot of shareholders. So James, and a lot of folks call him Jimmy Dolan, he had a big shoes to fill. It took him a while to find his stride, but it looks like he has now.
6: I think, like Mr. Cuban, we sort of get what he's doing, and Mr. Ballmer out in L.A. and others. Yeah. What's the Dolan tie to the Knicks? Like, he'll never, ever sell it?
9: He has a real affinity for these two teams now. He's taken a much stronger hand with the Knicks. He's generally been hands-off with the Rangers. That's generally been a positive thing for the Rangers, because he wasn't really involved. He was really involved in decisions at the Knicks and the management level. That historically has not worked out for him or for the Knicks, but that's been turned around.
0: But, you know, he hired Leon Rose, that big superstar sports agent.
9: Yep.
0: And so he's sort of been bringing in these lesser known names. Of course, now we all know Brunson and the Villanova guys. But
9: So it's been a great, and it's a nice turnaround, and it's been good for shareholders as well, because you can buy Madison Square Garden
6: Next.
0: That's right. All right. Boston Globe, via the Boston Globe, Legal Seafoods, that's the restaurant chain there. They're going to celebrate National Lobster Day on June 15th, because look, there is a day for everything after all. And what are they going to do? It's quintessential New England. They are going to sell a huge lobster roll, a 4-pound, 3-foot long lobster roll. They had to have a custom made roll for this, but it's going to cost you $375 for the lobster roll. But here, I did the math. They said it could actually serve up to 8 people. So if you divide about $47 a person, cheaper than getting your a la carte lobster roll at $53.
9: When I first started marketing up in Boston, I was shocked by how many people on the plane ride back would have their Legal Seafood lobster.
0: Yeah. I did that in the
9: airport.
0: Packed
9: in dry ice.
0: Oh,
9: and they would.
6: Can I do an endorsement? Yeah. Best airport meal day after day in the grind of domestic travel. Legal Seafood Terminal A, Logan.
0: Oh, I've been there and done that. Yeah, I love it. Exactly.
6: Just you go in. You just it's just. Exquisite.
9: They know what they're doing. Yeah.
6: Alexis, nobody cares. Cold or warm lobster roll?
0: It's got to be, I like a warm lobster roll and a cold beer. And it's not a lot of mayo. Thank you.
9: Oh, so that's okay.
0: Yeah.
9: Interesting.
6: It's un-American. Next.
0: This one's from Business Insider. Taylor Swift and Toy Story are a match made in consumerist heaven, they say. So Taylor Swift confirming this week what a lot of Swifties already surmised, that she wrote an original song for the Toy Story 5 movie, which is dropping. The song's going to drop tomorrow. It's called You Knew It, I Knew You. She said she always dreamed of writing for these iconic characters like Woody and Buzz Lightyear since she was 5 years old. That's when the first Toy Story movie came out. But the article goes on to say that Swift and Toy Story, they're the perfect storm of mass consumer appeal because they said they know how to turn their creative juices into merchandise and stuff that people want to buy.
9: All right. Taylor Swift, 36 years old. I didn't know.
0: Wow. Yeah, okay. You know, you turn around and bingo, she's 36. Yeah. So's Travis Kelce. They're getting married, we think, on July 3rd, but we don't know.
6: Alexis, thank you so much. Alexis Christophorus, the newspapers each morning. Okay, so Dua got married. You know.
9: Saw that.
6: To Kaylin. The problem is I'm working with Scarlett Fu on Bloomberg Money. She is the celebrity lodestone.
9: Yep.
6: Like, she says, this is just a match made in heaven.
9: Oh.
6: Caleb, Dua, let's listen.

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3: Good morning, everyone. Paul Sweeney, Tom Keene, Michael Barr, Alexis Christophorus. Thank you for joining us across the nation. Thank you for joining us worldwide. Coming up, Tarsten Slack, Apollo Global Management. We'll get a strong update here, particularly linking in technology into the view forward. Paul, we do that with Broadcom hammered. I got green in the screen in the Dow, the NASDAQ down 1.2%.
4: Yeah, I mean, it's had a great run, Broadcom, as all the chip names and tech names have had, but a little bit light on the forecast, and so let's take a little off.
3: So they'll probably do an equity deal today since they have they have morning dilution.
4: Yeah, exactly.
3: You know, you do a Google and you don't, you have to dilute 6%. You can only dilute 3%.
4: I mean,
3: it's a deal.
4: The Google deal just slid right out the door. I mean, just the market took it very well. So there you go.
3: We'll have to see on that this morning. We're also noting BitDog holding at 62,000, but just can't get a bid. 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
3: 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Again, Tarsten Slack coming up here in a moment from the Interactive Broker Studios, the Bloomberg Business Flash, Alexis Christophorus.
5: And Tom, a number of company stocks are getting punished for not beating Wall Street's sky-high expectations. Case in point, Broadcom. Stock is down 15%, on track for its biggest one-day drop in over a year. This is despite reporting a 48% jump in revenue. Shares are up 55% since the end of March, so investors letting a little air out of that trade. We've got shares of CrowdStrike down 9%, even though the cybersecurity company raised revenue guidance for the year after swinging to a profit in the first quarter. CrowdStrike has been on a tear lately. The stock is up 91% since the end of March. We've got shares of Five Below plunging 11%, even though the discount retailer raised its full-year guidance following a blowout first quarter with surging sales and profit growth. Right now, NASDAQ futures down 1.25% or 375 points. But on the flip side of that coin, Dow futures are up 0.8% or 422 points. S&P futures down 0.3% or 29 points. We've got Brent crude at $94.35 a barrel, down 3.5%. West Texas Intermediate crude down 3.75% at $92.41 a barrel. Bloomberg Dollar Spot Index down 0.2%, 1202.69. And Lululemon on deck to post quarterly results. That happens after the closing bell. That's your Bloomberg Business Flash. Tom and Paul.
3: Alexis, thank you so much. Tarsten Slack does bulletproof economics. He does it with a continental Europe feel out of Copenhagen and, of course, his work at Princeton as well. Iconic, definitive, I should say, at Deutsche Bank and now at Apollo Global Management. Tarsten, give us an update on real and nominal GDP in the United States of America. It's become a blur with a cacophony of the news. 12 months forward, where are you on real GDP? Where are you on a nominal statistic?
7: Well, the U.S. is having three very important tailwinds to growth at the moment. One coming from the AI boom, another coming from the One Big Beautiful Bill, and another tailwind also coming from the industrial renaissance, meaning the political interest in bringing back production to the U.S. of manufacturing capacity. And we're beginning to see all these three engines really fire very, very significantly, because the AI boom obviously is very strong. We also have the One Big Beautiful Bill, especially for the next two or three quarters, is very strong. And we're also seeing ISM manufacturing begin to accelerate in the last 6 months, because now the trade war uncertainty is more behind us. Yeah. And now we're beginning to see the positive effects. So therefore, GDP over the next 12 months should be growing in nominal terms at roughly around 5%. And in real terms, we should have GDP growth at a roughly 2-2.5%.
3: Is it just a set of stimuli?
7: Well, the key issue is, of course, that the AI spending boom plays such a significant role. And that's very important, both because it plays, of course, a role in the data center build-out, but also the associated energy build-out. And that's why the AI boom is so interesting from a Fed and an inflation perspective, because the AI boom is certainly inflationary initially, because we are spending a lot of dollars, about $700 billion from the hyperscalers alone, on the build-out. And that, of course, means more pricing and more, therefore, higher inflation when it comes to semiconductor prices, when it comes to labor, when it comes to energy, when it comes to construction workers. So initially, it is something that is not just driven by the one big beautiful bill, but it's also importantly driven by ultimately how long time you think the AI boom will continue.
4: What is the year inflation call here, Torsten? Is it a transitory energy-driven inflation, or is there something more out there?
7: Yeah, you know, this is the Fed's debate that they don't like the word transitory, so now they call it temporary instead.
4: Okay.
7: And this is, of course, why this is, of course, a dangerous game, because, well, what if this boom in particular, of course, when it comes to the AI spending, is going to last several years? And if at the same time you also have seen tariffs put upward pressure on inflation, you've also seen, of course, ultimately energy prices also putting upward pressure on inflation. So that's why if you type ECFC go on your Bloomberg screen and look at the quarterly profile, you will see, as you all know, that the inflation levels, both for headline and for core inflation, is going to be above 3 at least for the next 12 months. And that's, of course, the core problem for the 12 voting members on the FOMC, namely that 11 of them have said that we're not cutting interest rates. And if inflation is going up, it becomes really complicated for them to lower interest rates in this environment.
3: Torsten, I don't want you to get in trouble with compliance, folks. We don't take cheap shots, particularly with someone like Dr. Slok. Here's a headline, and I want to make clear I'm not going to be snarky here and go directly to this. Blackstone, not related to Dr. Slok, Blackstone Private Credit Fund caps investor redemptions at 5%. Okay, that headline just came out. That's like a huge deal. Torsten, forget about that headline. But when you're sitting there, Torsten, looking at your World Cup card and what Denmark's going to do, I mean, where are the Torsten Slok shadows out there in leverage or illiquidity?
7: Yeah, so Denmark didn't qualify, unfortunately, for the World Cup.
3: I knew that.
7: So I will be having a very relaxed summer here. But you're right, Tom. So exactly in terms of the risks to the outlook, the key risk, of course, number one, is that we still need to get the Strait of Hormuz open in some form so that oil prices are not at risk of suddenly spiking higher if some tank runs dry somewhere in the world, in particular somewhere in Europe. So the risk of higher oil prices is absolutely the number one risk to the outlook at the moment. The second risk is this issue of inflation, because if the Strait of Hormuz remains closed, then there's even more upside risk to inflation than my ECFC go screen is telling me at the moment. And the last thing that's also a risk is, of course, what's happening with AI. AI is a risk in the sense that if it is successful, it will create new challenges. If it's not successful, it will also create new challenges. So these three things, namely energy prices, what's happening with inflation, and what's happening with AI, those are the three areas that we spend a lot of time looking at.
4: Torsten, with the current immigration policy, population growth in the U.S. is essentially stalled. The performance of AI, can that improve productivity to the point where this economy can still grow?
7: But it's probably going to take a longer time, because initially the AI spending boom is going to be inflationary and we will probably not see much initial productivity gains. This is why this transition period that we're going through, what is the world ultimately going to look like once AI has been fully implemented and installed? Is it going to be dramatically higher productivity, or is it only going to be modestly higher productivity? It will be positive for sure,
3: right?
7: But the question becomes, what is the level of investment that's deployed today relative to what the end result is? And if that's the case, that this is the discussion, then exactly to your question here, well, then we do need to think about, well, if that endpoint becomes so important, what is that endpoint going to look like?
3: So is our efficiency or productivity now not AI, and is it something else going on, including Nicholas Booth out at Stanford saying work from home is an efficiency and productivity boost? What are your thoughts on that?
7: Yeah, this has been a very important debate in the academic literature, and Nick Bloom has been absolutely in front of all this. because the discussion has been, you would normally have the logical conclusion, well, if people work from home, they don't work too much, they relax, they go and have a cup of coffee. But he has actually shown in a series of papers exactly what you're saying, Tom, namely that people working from home actually increases productivity. So you're right, it's not only about AI, or you can call that a version of AI, but it's also a lot of other factors that really are all about how our capital and labor working together. In other words, with capital and labor, ultimately the way they work together creates, as you know very well, total factor productivity. And total factor productivity can be higher if you give the tools to capital and labor to work better together. And AI is exactly one of those tools that right. does do increase total factor productivity.
3: Can Europe do what you just said? I mean,
7: challenge for Europe is that they are not enjoying the AI boom that we're seeing in the US. And this is very important. Normally, my job is easy. If the US is good, Europe is good. If the US is bad, Europe is bad. But at the moment, the three tailwinds to the US, the AI boom, the one big beautiful bill, the industrial renaissance, none of these tailwinds exist in Europe. And as a footnote, remember also, none of these tailwinds that are growth enhancing in the US, they are not sensitive to interest rates. In other words, it's really unique that the U.S. is driven by factors that are not particularly sensitive to whether rates go up or down. Those sectors in the economy that are sensitive to that is housing and autos. They are not doing very well because they are very interest rate sensitive. But the sources of growth in the U.S. are really unique in the U.S. at the moment, and we don't have them in Europe, Canada, or Australia, unfortunately, for the rest of the world.
4: Torsten, how is Europe missing this AI story here? One could argue they missed just the technology boom of the last 30 years. How can they afford to miss this AI boom, which is reshaping the planet?
7: I would suggest that this is exactly a topic for Scarlett and Tom's money show, because this is exactly a very important issue. Here we have a very critical thing, namely, why is it Europe is falling behind so much on AI? And there are several OECD answers to this. Number one, they do not have a very flexible labor market. It's very difficult to hire people. It's very difficult to fire people. That means that risk-taking among entrepreneurs is a lot lower because it becomes much more expensive if you go out and hire and fire people. That's particularly pronounced in Germany and France, but this has been a problem for decades. The second thing that's also very critical for Europe is that we need much more access to capital, much more access to venture capital, much more access to long-term capital. And financial markets are simply not as developed. It's difficult if you're an entrepreneur to find financing in Europe, where it's really easy to do in the U.S.
3: Okay, so folks, a vignette here to set this up. I'm in Davos, and it's like the blur, and it's the beautiful people and all that. And I'm on my fourth espresso. I'm standing by the bar. Torsten comes up to me with some guy, and he introduces me to somebody nobody knew, Christian Saving, who at the time is retail German banking with Deutsche Bank, and all of a sudden he's running the ship. Torsten, slam it forward. Simon Foy, Florian Mueller, in the FT last week, how Deutsche Bank, Torsten Slack's Deutsche Bank, learned to stop chasing America. That's the heart of the matter, isn't it? Is not chase America, but do it within, like SoftBank in France or the Deutsche Bank revolution on the continent, right?
7: Well, I think the Europeans are beginning to recognize that something needs to change, especially in financial markets, Solvency II. The rules are simply so rigid that they are not very supportive for growth. And that's a real challenge for the Europeans, because, of course, they can also use large language models. That's all very helpful. But they should themselves really begin to realize more. And I think that is where we are going, that they need to also themselves invent the new Anthropics and OpenAI and SpaceX. And the only way to do that is to get a more flexible labor market and to change rules in capital
3: Let
7: markets.
3: Let me ask one more question, because Paul's got 14 questions. I'm being rude. Torsten, the heart of the matter, and this is like a Noi Rubini question. It's old world, new world. We have a heritage of failure, bankruptcy, and a Hayekian clearing of the market, and they do not. It's as simple as that, isn't it?
7: It is indeed quite as simple as that. It is very important that bankruptcy laws also in the U.S. give you, quote unquote, a second chance. Bankruptcy laws in most of European countries do not give you a second chance. That's all these issues about recourse, non-recourse. If I go bankrupt in the U.S., I can have a clean slate. I can start a new business. In many European countries, if I go bankrupt, I owe people money for decades. So that's why this whole issue about how quickly can you come out of bankruptcy courts? Can you start a new business? How dynamic is your economy? All these things are really important for the Europeans. And I think they're moving in the right direction on a number of different fronts. But unfortunately, it's just not moving fast enough. Because as we all know, and as we exactly talk about here, the U.S. is just ahead, especially in this case when it comes to AI.
4: And Torsten, I mean, you know, AI, Tom and I were forcing ourselves to learn AI, to adapt AI to our workflows. The young people here, it's just part of their life. How about the young people in Europe? Aren't they pushing for change? Aren't they pushing for adaptation of new technologies?
7: I think they are, and that's also why there is also an emerging venture capital and small business and entrepreneur era industry in Europe. But the issue is still that there's a lot of vested interests. There's a lot of balances between, on the one hand, we want a dynamic economy, but we don't want to dismantle trade unions. We don't want to make all the existing structures that we have. We don't want to dismantle them completely. So that's why this transition to go from the old world that Europe has been for a long time to the new world, where they can also contribute with GDP growth, new technologies, new innovations. In renewable energy, they are ahead on a number of fronts, but broadly speaking, you're right. It is indeed this which is the key issue.
3: Torsten Slok, fantastic. Apollo Global Management, thank you for that great conversation. Dr. Slok, an important morning note you can look for.
4: I use his research almost every single day.
3: He's okay.
4: He's pretty good.
3: Deutsche Bank here. I mean, 10-year, I never thought I'd see this statistic. Deutsche Bank, 10-year track record, 11.8%, this is in euros, 11.8% per year. And I got a moonshot of a Christian-saving moonshot the last 3 years from $10 to $30 per share.
4: Yeah.
3: I mean, it took a while, but there it is.
4: Yeah, you look at the European banking business and you look at the Deutsche Banks, the Barclays of the world, but if they could just have some cross-border M&A, they could then presumably be able to compete with the J.P. Morgans of the world in the back. But they can't. And so they're just so subscale. It's really unfortunate because you look at somebody like a Deutsche Bank and, wow.
3: Jobs data tomorrow will go beneath the headline data. Right now, 8:16 will go beneath the headline data in 24 hours. With our news in New York City, here's Michael Barr.
8: Thank you very much. There's late word Israeli troops withdrew from a South Lebanon town. Earlier today, Hezbollah says it launched two rocket salvos at Israeli troops in South Lebanon. It comes as the U.S. said Israel and Lebanon agreed to a ceasefire if Hezbollah also stops fighting. Meanwhile, President Trump told reporters in the Oval Office Wednesday the U.S. military would not hold back against Iran if they were ordered to carry out a drastic response.
9: Yeah, we could go another 2-3 weeks and just wipe everybody out. I'd rather not do that. Very easy to do. They're ready to do it. They want to do it. But if we can get something down in writing which will accomplish the same thing without killing everybody, I'd like to do that.
8: Iran's defense ministry said they targeted Kuwait and Bahrain for housing U.S. bases, saying this was an act of self-defense. Meanwhile, the U.K. and France have finalized plans to lead a multinational mine-clearing mission in the Strait of Hormuz. The House has dealt a symbolic blow to President Trump's war effort. Four Republicans joined with Democrats in approving a resolution to stop the fighting. It is the fourth time this year Democrats forced a vote on the issue, but the first time enough Republicans joined them to pass it. Bloomberg's Laura Davison has more from Washington.
10: Broadly, you even saw Mike Johnson address this directly, you know, saying that this, undermines Trump on the global stage. And of course, you have to imagine that Iran is watching all of these dynamics very closely, you know, as they're trying to figure out their next move in what these negotiations look like.
8: Bloomberg's Laura Davison reports President Trump called it a meaningless vote in a social media post this morning, and he called the four Republicans who approved it grandstanders. It looks like it will be several days before we get a clear vote count from Tuesday's primary in California. Republican Steve Hilton and Democrat Javier Becerra surged to the top of the state's gubernatorial primary with billionaire Tom Steyer in third. Global News, 24 hours a day and whenever you want it with Bloomberg News Now. I'm Mike.

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1: $1.6 billion, $1 billion of inflows. Okay, this is just a guy. I got to get better on this before I say it on air. Underperforming assets. I mean, there they are.
2: Yep.
1: And
2: but Blackstone shares are up 1.9% pre market after the Blackstone Private Credit Fund said in 2Q repurchase requests are at about 10% of shares
1: that's a
2: outstanding.
1: Lot. To me, that's like a big number.
2: Yeah, and it will fulfill repurchase requests representing 5% of shares outstanding. So there you go. And you read the fine print on the front of the prospectus, and it says, "Hey, this is not a liquid investment, folks." And you got to be ready to take some ups and downs. Yeah. And I'm not sure when the registered investment advisors sell these to their clients, I'm not sure that gets.
1: It's not Torsten Slok's area. He's not for him to comment. But does this come over to private equity? I think it's the unspeakable.
2: It has in the past. So, but again, if they're marketed correctly, investors know what they're getting, and they know that with the higher potential returns come, you know, the lower liquidity.
1: We'll do more on this. Emily Grafeo is in the wheelhouse, and we'll see who else we can get in from New York City. Bloomberg Surveillance.
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10: Now, your three-day weather forecast on Bloomberg 99.1.
11: Sunny and warm today. The district in Baltimore between 85 and 90 this afternoon. It'll be partly cloudy and near 65 overnight. We'll have sunshine tomorrow. Highs will reach 90 to 95. More sunshine Saturday. Highs are 90 to 95. Showers, thunderstorms, they'll arrive Sunday afternoon. Highs, they'll be anywhere from 85 to 90. I'm Rob Carolyn with your weekend forecast on Bloomberg 99.1.
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1: 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A split decision for equities here in the pre-market. Dow futures up nearly 1% or 448 points, but the NASDAQ is down more than 1.25% or about 390 points, led lower by Broadcom after the chipmaker's disappointing forecast sparked concerns that the AI trade may be a little overblown. Adding fuel to the fire, Taiwan Semiconductor warned chip supply won't meet demand for years. Elsewhere, we've got Brent crude down 3% at $94.88 the barrel. West Texas Intermediate crude down 3.25% now at $92.92 the barrel. A quantum computer company is making its Wall Street debut today. Quantinuum is slated to begin trading on the NASDAQ after it raised $1.6 billion in an upsized IPO at $60 a share. And shares of Universal Music Group down more than 6%. That's after Bill Ackman's hedge fund, Pershing Square, sold its stake in the music giant, valued at more than $1.5 billion. For on-demand news 24 hours a day, subscribe to Bloomberg News Now, wherever you get your podcasts. I'm Alexis Christophorus, and that's a Bloomberg Business Flash. Tom and Paul.
2: Alexis, thanks so much. This is a joy. We just had Torsten Slack on, and brilliant. Paul, that was just great in Europe. I mean, and the whole transatlantic divide. And all of this comes down to thinking and, you know, like a bigger view. Stephanie Stancheva is senior vice president thinking at a small shop on the Charles River called Harvard, an acclaimed young economist and really, really working in our modern social, our modern society. Stephanie, thank you so much for joining us. So, Stephanie, Jacob Viner years ago talked about the power in the plenty, screaming in 1948 that we are not a zero-sum, static, narrow society, and that we can grow. And so then you come forward to George Foster in the 1960s, who's saying the biggest problem we have is this entrenched narrowness, zero-sum. Give us the state of our zero-sum society right now in this cacophony of AI.
3: Yes, this is a really great question. I'm super excited to be here again. Zero-sum thinking is actually on the rise. You can see it very clearly, you know, in our research that the younger generations today are much more zero-sum. And perhaps to define it a little bit, it's this mindset, it's this view that if a group gains, someone else has to lose. So the world is a fixed pie. If someone gets a larger slice of the pie, someone else must be getting a smaller one. And this stands in contrast to positive sum thinking, where you think that through collaboration or cooperation, we can grow the pie. And so younger people in the U.S., but also in many rich countries, are more zero-sum than the older generations. And we try to understand where this comes from. And you're right to talk about the economy, because economic experiences matter a lot. And the younger generations have grown up at times with lower growth, lower mobility, and that really shapes your thinking. You know, in fact, you can see a reverse pattern in many emerging markets or developing economies where growth used to be lower, is higher now, and there the younger generations are less zero-sum. Mm. So it's not just a mindset. It's deeply rooted in the reality that you experience.
4: How does taxation work into this, Stephanie, in terms of maybe trying to tax? We see that in this country all the time, you know, millionaire taxes in the state of California trying to tax the wealthy there and pushing people to Florida and Texas. How does that, in terms of redistributing wealth, how does that work?
3: Yeah, so really interesting question, because what we see is that this zero-sum thinking does have a strong effect on what policies you support. And actually, you know, if you think about it, if you think the world is zero-sum, you essentially think there's groups that are advantaged and that take advantage of, you know, less advantaged groups. So for instance, rich people gain at the expense of poor people is a strongly held, you know, zero-sum belief. And that is related to wanting more redistribution, for instance, through higher taxes, more progressive taxes. It's also related to other policy views like being anti-immigration, with this belief that the gains of immigrants come at the expense of non-immigrants. So it is something that actually picks from both sides of the political spectrum.
2: Right.
3: It is not a partisan issue. This is something so interesting about it. It cuts completely across traditional party lines.
2: This is like talking to Gorgiev over at the IMF, and you're sitting there, blather, blather, bow tie, blather. She came out of Bulgaria in a most fractious time. Stephanie's family came out of East Germany, staggered over to France to make it happen on her path as to rope scholar at Harvard.
4: Stephanie, we were just talking to Torsten Slok of Apollo Management. We were talking about just this AI boom, which has become such a big economic and social movement here. Yet Europe, once again, does not seem to be participating in the creation and the development of this technology. From an economic perspective, how does that happen and what are the ramifications?
3: So, you know, there's so much research about why Europe in general, not just AI, is lagging a bit behind the US in terms of innovation and also in terms of bringing innovations to markets. Some of it starts with even the education system. The US has created such an incredible university system where research is actually really, really fostered. And I think Europe is catching on here, but this takes a long time to realize. It's something that is quick to destroy, perhaps, but takes a very, very long time to build. Market regulations play a big role, too, with, you know, innovations being so much harder to bring to market quickly in Europe than in the US because of much more regulation. Labor market regulations play a role too. But, you know, AI is such an interesting issue when it comes to zero-sum thinking because, like other innovations, you know, it is in principle something that can grow the pie, right? That can be a positive sum thing that makes us all more productive. But if the gains are not shared, you know, many people will experience it as a zero-sum situation. And we actually see this already in our work. People feel like their job is more likely to be negatively impacted.
2: Right.
3: They're more fearful of losing their job. And so, you know, this is something to be very much paid attention to by policymakers.
2: We're going to run to breaking news, but Professor Stancheva, I got to ask this, and this is the rude question. It's off your remit, but I'm sorry it's not. There's a huge body of American society feeling Wall Street's playing with a stacked deck. And you're an expert on taxation. The stacked deck is carried interest. Do you see any political mix or political ability to have a fairer interpretation between the perceived free lunch of carried interest and the tax burden everybody else is paying?
3: This is a very, very tricky question because, you know, per se, carried interest is essentially, from an economic perspective, a relabeling of one type of income into another one, right, for a better tax treatment. And so it is something that is perceived as being very, very unfair, but it's also a very established part of the tax code. So I'm not sure what will have to happen to really change this. But it is, you know, the fundamental perception of fairness of the tax system is so, so important. And I think it's something to be taken very seriously in order to have better tax policy and to foster broader acceptance.
2: Stephanie, thank you so much. Stephanie Stancheva today on this idea of our kids have a limited view that we didn't have this. I mean, we had a growth view.
4: Yeah, but I mean, I'm just thinking of my kids, you know, they were children at 9/11, they dealt with the great financial crisis.
2: Yeah.
4: They dealt with the pandemic and how that interrupted their education. Boy.
2: We've had three once-in-a-lifetime events for our kids. Now we have a fourth, the New York Knicks.
4: Exactly.
2: It's just too much. Bloomberg Surveillance this morning, all of our economics, including with Professor Stancheva. 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Economic data today, sort of like it's an 8:30 morning, unlike tomorrow, which is just a ginormous morning.
4: Yep.
2: Get in there.
4: We'll be there.
2: Claims. 225.
4: Yep.
2: Reversion 212.
4: Like, yep.
2: I can't say like the numbers are breaking, and yet all my mail is, hey, stupid, we're struggling out here.
4: Yeah.
2: Exactly. I get a lot of mail that says, these people in New York don't know what we're talking about.
4: Don't know what's going on. Yeah,
2: I'm getting a lot of that.
4: Yeah, it's that K-shaped, and a lot of those folks, if they don't own real assets, whether it's stocks, bonds, real estate, the inflation pressures hit directly.
2: I mean, you look forward to tomorrow. I haven't even looked at these numbers, Paul. You're better than I am. Do you have a whisper number yet?
4: I'm looking at I don't have a whisper. I'm looking for it.
2: 4.3% is the unemployment rate tomorrow.
4: All right, so tomorrow, the survey is for 85,000 on the jobs claims. The whisper number is 91,000.
2: Better number.
4: Yeah.
2: And you're one of the themes here in the blur. I mean, I don't even remember who we talked to like 2 hours ago.
4: No, me neither.
2: You know, Alexis who? I don't remember. But the basic idea here, folks, is the theme in the studio, guest to guest, is the labor market's getting better.
4: Yeah.
2: Do you agree with me on that?
4: It's on the margin, it appears to be it's low hire, low fire. But other than that, solid 4.3% unemployment rate. What else do you need to know?
2: Do you have a buy limit order on Bitcoin?
4: Oh, yeah.
2: Like, did it print somewhere? Good morning.
4: SpaceX.
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1: Coming up on 840 on Wall Street, I'm Alexis Christophorus from the Bloomberg Interactive Brokers Studio. NASDAQ futures are lower in the pre-market after a disappointing outlook from Broadcom triggered concern that the AI trade has gone too far. We've got shares of Broadcom down 14.5%. It's a big reason why NASDAQ futures are down more than 1%, or about 350 points right now. S&P futures down 0.3%, a loss of 25 points. But Dow futures rallying nearly 1%, now up about 475 points. Applications for U.S. unemployment benefits rose last week to 225,000. That's the highest level we've seen since February and potentially reflects volatility around the Memorial Day holiday. In the oil pits, Brent crude down 3% to $94.76 a barrel. West Texas Intermediate down 3.3% at $92.82 a barrel. Shares of Blackstone up 1.5% in the pre-market. The company is limiting redemptions from its flagship private credit fund for the first time. That's after investors tried to pull 10% of shares. It's the latest such fund to cap withdrawals amid a continued investor exodus. And Jamie Dimon will pitch SpaceX's IPO to thousands of J.P. Morgan's ultra-rich clients today with execs from the AI and space company in tow. SpaceX plans to raise $75 billion at $135 apiece. That's a Bloomberg Business Flash. Tom and Paul.
2: Alexa, thanks so much. Greatly appreciate it. Red and green on the screen right now. The VIX 16.50. Have I quoted bonds today? Paul,
4: sure.
2: I'm deficient. Price up, yield down.
4: Yep.
2: 5.00 down to 4.96. The Sweeney yield, what's a 3.99 on the 2-year?
4: I know.
2: That would be something. We're not there yet.
4: Nope. No, 4.03%. That's not a bad place to park your money for a couple of years.
2: We'll have to see. This is a really important conversation. Eric Stirner joins us with Apollon Wealth Management as their chief investment officer with decades of experience in the structure of the industry. I want to talk about this. I mean, is there, how many family offices are there? Like, there's like 4 gajillion family offices. Alexis, do you have a family office?
1: No, the family office is on hiatus.
2: it's nuts right now. And there's registered investment advisors, and there's all this. Where are we in 5 years? And I can ask this to you with respect, because you got literally 30 years doing this.
18: Yeah, I mean, the RIA space is certainly growing, and that was one of the big reasons I left PGIM. As much as I love PGIM, I think there's a lot of growth going in the RIA space. As advisors want that independence and want the independence to be able to put together, you know, customized portfolios with public and private market strategies.
2: So Paul's going to say, I'm going to take the question from him. Okay, fees, ETFs. How many decimal points do you have to go out here now? The fees are coming down and down and down. People got to eat, right?
18: Yeah, certainly so. And I think that's a good thing. Certainly, as the fee, there's fee compression for the client. And we're seeing more clients enter into advisory relationships where there's a management fee as opposed to, you know, years ago, decades ago, where it was more, you know, commissions based. So, you know, investors want a holistic relationship with their advisor.
4: Did investors this week call you and say, I need to buy some of this Google IPO? I need to be in on the space, not the Google IPO, the Google secondary offering, the SpaceX IPO. I want to be involved in the Anthropic thing when it comes along. I mean, what are they saying about all these new issues we see coming to the market?
18: Yeah, there's certainly a lot of excitement between OpenAI, Anthropic, and SpaceX. And I temper some of those excitement, certainly. I mean, you even saw various space-related stocks really rally over the past few weeks just because of all this SpaceX euphoria. Mm-hmm. And I would just, again, express some caution because I still kind of view that as more of a speculative area of the market. Many of those space-related stocks that are taking off are unprofitable. So, you know, we all know at the end of the day, for any rally to be sustainable, you need earnings behind right. it. So while investors are excited, and certainly SpaceX as Starlink to drive their profitability, I would just express a little bit of caution there.
4: What is your advice? What's the conversation you're having with your clients these days about how they should maybe allocate their investments? Where do we go?
18: Well, yeah, I think there's, you know, continues to be, you know, strong returns and a lot of excitement about this AI movement. And I think we still have plenty to go. I you know, we keep on hearing comparisons of the AI movement between and the dot-com bubble. And yep. I think there's just a really big difference there in its earnings. I mean, over the past 5 years, earnings have been up 79%, while the total return is up about the same neighborhood, 85. Back in the dot-com bubble, right. leading up to the 5 years, the earnings were up about 67%, while the stock market was up 220. Right. So the valuations were very stretched. The NASDAQ 100 had a PE right. ratio about 90. So while the PE ratios are, you know, a little bit frothy by historical right. standards, I mean, the earnings just continue to support them.
2: How are RIAs hedging? They didn't buy Broadcom. Everybody bought Nvidia. Everybody's fat and happy. Is there a modern way to hedge now at Paulon?
18: Yeah, I think a few different ways. One, for clients that can afford the illiquidity, we think putting in some private investments into their portfolios, whether it's private credit, private equity, infrastructure, real estate, helps from a diversification perspective. They have traditionally lower correlations with traditional asset classes. We are seeing a lot of our clients who want that large cap exposure. We know traditionally it's very hard for large cap managers to beat the S&P 500. For any given year, only 10-20% beat right. it. So a lot of them are using direct indexing on our platform, even long short direct indexing, mm-hmm. because that's giving you a bit of a hedge, just keeping a very small tracking error to the S&P 500, while it gives you a much better tax efficient way of getting exposure to that asset class, which is, you know, what investors across the world want exposure to, the S&P 500 right now.
2: Eric, thank you so much. Eric Sterner with the CIO at Apollon Wealth. Greatly appreciate that. This morning. Again, red and green on the screen right now. We're watching, Bitcoin with a bid here. It must have been Michael Barr stepped in. 63,000 on Bitcoin. With our news in New York City, here is Michael Barr.
19: Thank you very much. There's late word Hezbollah has rejected the outcome of the Lebanon-Israel direct talks for a ceasefire. The U.S. said they agree to a ceasefire if Hezbollah also stops fighting. Israeli troops withdrew from a South Lebanon town today after Hezbollah says it launched two rocket salvos at Israeli troops. Meanwhile, President Donald Trump insists he's comfortable with the current holding pattern in the Iran war.
20: Is the ceasefire with Iran still on?
21: Well, you know, there's a reason for everything. And we hit them pretty hard. In that part of the world, ceasefire is when you're shooting in a more moderate manner. The negotiation itself has gone very well, actually. It might not happen, you know, who knows? But if it happens, it could happen like over the weekend.
19: In a 215-208 vote, the House has approved a war powers resolution that would halt the U.S. military action against Iran. Wednesday's action defied President Trump as a handful of Republicans joined with Democrats to end the three-month-long war. This morning, the president fired off a social media post calling it a meaningless vote. A burial team has attacked and 11 Ebola patients fled isolation facilities in Eastern Democratic Republic of Congo as the outbreak spread to another health zone in Ituri. However, the director of the World Health Organization says the response is catching up. Tedros Adhanom Ghebreyesus listed some challenges that remain, like scaling up testing. and cutting back on delays in confirming cases.
3: The number of suspected cases has now been reduced to 116 from over 1,000 last week. As we work through the backlog, either confirming them or ruling them out.
19: Meanwhile, Kenya's health secretary says they will continue work on an isolation and treatment unit at an airbase in the Eastern African nation that can be used to house U.S. servicemen exposed to the Ebola virus. Global news, 24 hours a day and whenever you want it with Bloomberg News Now. I'm Michael Barr, and this is Bloomberg. Tom, Paul, Alexis.
2: Michael Barr, thanks so much. He's golden. Robert Schiffman, saw him in the food court yesterday.
4: Oh, yeah?
2: You're
4: yeah.
2: signing autographs.
4: All right.
2: Robert Schiffman, our tech guy on bonds, publishes on Broadcom. Paul, I don't know what to do with this. He's saying AI revenue at Broadcom was up 143% year over year. Guidance, how do you say with a straight face on a conference call, guidance is up 200%?
4: I know.
2: And the stock craters?
4: The stock's down. I mean, it was just relative to expectations a little bit below. But the stock had a nice run. But, you know, it's just extraordinary. This is one of the companies that is, you know, benefiting big time from the AI build-out, the need for chips, the need for memory, all that kind of stuff. I guess we're all learning at the same time how all this works. But you need the chips, and Broadcom's there. And the numbers were big. They just weren't big enough relative to what the street was thinking.
2: This is I can honestly say, folks, I've never seen this.
4: I mean, Broadcom has an EBITDA margin, Tom, of 68%. I mean, what are you doing with
2: it? Like, folks, to put that in, you know, for those of you not mortal, 68%, like a toothpaste company, EBITDA is 12%. It's too much math. Good morning.
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5: Abundant sunshine. It looks like temperatures are going to reach 85 to 90 degrees this afternoon. We're going to be partly cloudy and 65 overnight. Plenty of sun tomorrow. Warm highs 90 to 95. Tomorrow night, we're partly cloudy, 65 to 70. We're still under high pressure Saturday, sunny 90 to 95. Showers, thunderstorms Sunday afternoon, 85 to 90. I'm Rob Carolyn with your weekend forecast on Bloomberg 99.1.
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13: Good morning, everyone. Thrilled to have you with us here. I mean, the Dow up 507 points. Is that right? In futures?
14: Yeah.
13: 1%?
14: Yeah. I mean,
13: NASDAQ down 1%? That's a 2% spread.
14: I know.
13: See how I did that math?
14: Just perfect.
13: It's a podcast. It's Stock Movers. I don't even know where she begins today. Let's find out. Stock Movers. Alexis Christophers.
15: I'm going to start with the ticker symbol WOOF, W-O-O-F.
14: Petco.
15: What am I? Nice. Mm-hmm. You know your stocks. You're not stock symbols.
14: Yes.
15: So Petco, still in the middle of a turnaround here, and its latest earnings report sort of underscores that. So shares of Petco down about 14% in the pre-market. Company's second quarter forecast fell below consensus estimates. This is outweighing a better than expected first quarter, which actually included a return to positive revenue growth for the first time in about 2 years. So this is a pet health and wellness company. They don't just sell, you know, pet supplies. They said that there was a partial tariff refund they got last month.
14: Oh.
15: They said that's going to be offset in the second quarter by incremental tariffs and higher gas prices. Now, the company, it does have this strategy right now where they're trying to move away from cost cutting and towards growth initiatives. So they're restocking in-store merchandise to feature more private labels.
14: Okay.
15: Also premium fresh pet food. And they're expanding to build out in-store veterinary services like grooming and training. And that really did help, you know, the situation in the last quarter. But again, that forecast not living up to expectations, and Petco is down 13.5%. Okay. It was up 8.5% though year to date.
13: They compete with Chewy, right?
15: Yes, yeah. They do.
7: Yeah.
13: No one takes my money easier and quicker than the Chewy.
7: Yeah,
15: I see the Chewy boxes in my building all the time.
13: The way you click through, it's the fastest way to lose money.
15: Oh, geez. All right. We got it. We pay for our pets.
13: That bill goes woof.
15: Oh, cute. Five Below. This is the discount retailer where most items in the store are below $5.
13: Oh, okay. I get it.
15: Well, the stock is down more than that. It is down 10% right now, but it was up 18% year to date. So the stock is coming under some pressure here. It beat first quarter earnings expectations, raised its full year profit guidance, but the CEO on the earnings call signaled caution about the consumer in the months ahead. Same store sales rose 23% in the first quarter. That was better than expected. Comparable sales forecast growth of 6-8%. Okay, all good so far, right? But it left its comparable sales guidance for the second half of the year unchanged.
7: Oh, okay.
15: That's what's worrying investors. The CEO's calling out higher gas prices, sticky inflation for consumer strength going forward. He worries about consumer sentiment. You know, he said, look, this last quarter we had the higher tax refunds. Mm-hmm. People went out and spent them. That's not going to be happening here in the current quarter, so there's some concern. Look, Dollar Tree, Dollar General, all posted strong quarterly results recently, you know, because even more affluent customers are looking for bargains in these stores. But they're all cautious about the consumer going forward.
7: Okay.
15: All right. PVH. We don't talk about this stock often. They own Tommy Hilfiger and Calvin Klein. Stock is getting pummeled here, down about 25%. Cut its full year revenue outlook. Warning about the war in Iran, denting sales in Europe, the Middle East and Africa. It's one of the few U.S. listed companies to slash its guidance due to the Iran war. So go figure. The region made up 47% of sales over the first quarter, that, you know, EMEA region, and much more than it did for Ralph Lauren and Abercrombie and Fitch. So the guidance cut overshadowing a first quarter earnings beat at PVH now expects flat revenue growth for fiscal 2026 compared with a slight increase that it had forecast previously.
7: Yeah, I am looking at the PGEO function for PVH, and that's their biggest business, EMEA, versus the Americas or APAC. Interesting.
15: Yeah, okay. Outsized exposure there, and so they're getting hit by the war in Iran.
13: Stock Movers, thank you so much. It's a podcast. One of the absolute coolest things I've ever done in New York City. I had to go down for some reason in the town hall downtown, the city hall.
15: Yeah.
13: The marriages. Where people go in, you know, simple. There's no BS. There's nobody's announcing the bride, the new couple.
15: Right.
13: It was hugely emotional. Dua Lipa, Calum Turner got married in the old Marley Home town hall. Simple wedding.
7: Simple.
13: I'm loving it. I wish I'd been invited.

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7: Good morning, everyone. Tom Keene, Paul Sweeney, Michael Barr, Alexis Christophorus. We're now awake after the Knicks a long, long night last night. We say good morning across America. Good morning, San Antonio.
4: Yep.
7: Picking up the pieces tomorrow.
4: San Antonio is a town that really supports their Spurs.
7: Yeah.
4: When I'm in San Antonio, it seems like every other house, apartment building, business has got a San Antonio Spurs flag hanging out.
7: I rocked in once and really liked the town.
4: Yeah,
7: I can't
4: great
7: like
4: town.
7: Say smart things and look intelligent,
4: country.
7: But... liked it.
4: Hill Country.
7: A lot.
4: Yep.
7: And they'll play a game there, I believe it's tomorrow as well. We say good morning, red and green in the screen here, getting ready for Jobs Day. Julia Coronado here just in moments as well. We're looking at Bitcoin. I'm sorry, it's one big slip at a 62,000 level. Oil comes down $2, okay, $95. Gold, when was the last time I quoted gold?
4: Yeah.
7: Up $67.
4: Yep, we'll take that.
7: We'll take that. Mm-hmm. The dollar churning here. There's a churn to it with anticipation of what we'll see tomorrow in the jobs report. Again, we welcome all of you on YouTube. It's our new digital technology. It's the way Julia Coronado listens to us. Subscribe to Bloomberg Podcast. Really, really growing. Thank you for a wonderful May. The length of the listening, like the Google people
4: they're
7: called
4: spending
7: me.
4: Spending time.
7: And people sit on the show. It's not because of me.
4: Oh,
7: it's Alexis. I mean,
4: sure.
7: You know, Google said it.
4: Yep.
7: Sorry, it's Alexis Christophorus
4: that's
7: doing that. I have failed in that we've really got off the meat and potatoes of, like, what's the Fed going to do? Like, basic economics. We're going to solve that in this hour. Anna Wong with us later. But we start strong. Macro policy perspectives. Julia Coronado. Joins us right now, hugely competent, definitive in the crisis at BNP Paribas. Julia, link tomorrow's jobs report to how the newly minted chairman will think.
8: Yeah, I mean, before I go there, Tom, I just want to say go Spurs go. I will be at the game tomorrow.
4: Nice.
8: Season ticket holder.
7: Whoa. Which color t-shirt are you going to wear? I mean,
8: the Fiesta colors are only for game one. So if you've been paying attention to the Spurs, every game one features the Fiesta colors. I know that the Knicks fans were struggling with that last night, but we proudly fly our Fiesta flag. So,
4: yeah,
8: but tomorrow night they will be black t-shirts.
4: Yep. Julia, we're going to get some important jobs numbers tomorrow.
8: Yes.
4: Give us your thoughts. Mm-hmm. What are you looking for tomorrow? And what's your view of this labor market here?
8: So there's a lot of conflicting signals in this labor market. I mean, one thing I think we can say is that we've left labor hoarding behind us. So we get things that are send mixed signals, like pretty elevated challenger layoff announcements, lots of layoffs in tech, and yet you still see a low unemployment rate and some okay jobs numbers. So, I think we see more churn. There's more hiring, more firing. It is a low amplitude labor market. The break-even rate of labor supply is probably close to zero, somewhere between zero and 50,000. So we don't really need to create a lot of jobs to keep the unemployment rate steady. There isn't, inflationary pressures coming from the labor market. They're coming from elsewhere. They're real and they are persistent, but they are not being generated by wage growth.
7: Help us with this. I mean, this is so important. I think of there's a school, Julia, called Texas A&M. I think you may be familiar with. I think of Thomas Savings work down there and others. So you say statistically we're sub 100,000 non-farm payrolls. And I get mathematically that's like cute. To our audience, it's not cute.
8: No,
7: normal
8: it's
7: is 150. politically, is sub 100,000 non-farm payrolls acceptable for the president or for the chairman?
8: Well, it's a great question, Tom. I mean, it is a new environment. It is an environment that comes from two big factors. One is an aging population. The boomers are moving into retirement in great numbers. It is a drag on labor force participation. It is a drag on labor supply. And if anything, the booming stock market is facilitating earlier retirements. So that's depressing labor supply. And then, of course, the other big factor is immigration. The U.S. has been for decades a country that grants about 1 million people legal immigration status every year. That has dropped precipitously. That's a policy choice, and that means fewer workers, fewer jobs. It does mean less income generation in the economy. And here's where we get to this strange market, strange economy that we are in, where it's increasingly narrowly concentrated in GDP and investment on AI, in the labor market on healthcare jobs. And really outside those sectors, there's not a lot of dynamism going on. And there's a lot of frictions and supply shocks that sectors and firms have to deal with. So it's not an economy that you look at and say, wow, this is fantastic. And you see that in pretty sour consumer sentiment. So is it good enough? You know, it's a different environment. It doesn't feel great in a lot of ways, even though it's stable in the aggregate.
4: So, Julia, the other aspect of this economy that the Fed is focusing on is inflation. And this war in Iran has really kicked up energy costs for everyone.
8: Yes. Yes.
4: How do you think about that?
8: Well, we're going to get inflation data next week for May, and it's going to show, you know, yet another burst of energy inflation and yet another acceleration in headline inflation. And what we know as macroeconomists is that when you get hit with a supply shock, the inflation comes first and then comes the hit to demand. And so this is where I think we're seeing caution at the Fed in, on the one hand, you've got a very reasonable judgment that, look, inflation's been too high for too long. It's going in the wrong direction. We may need to do something about it. On the other hand, if you know your macro, you know that there's a demand hit that's very likely going to come late Q2, Q3. The real disposable income growth is negative. Consumers are losing purchasing power. They are having to dip deeper and deeper into savings to finance spending. There's probably going to be at least some moderation in that pace of spending as the year progresses. The tax cuts will be fading and consumers are going to be squeezed.
7: I mean, Julia, I look at where we are and I get this feeling no one's talking about the Fed. Are we going to get a sea change to Labor Day on how the Fed communicates with the world?
8: Yeah, I think so, Tom. I think when we hear Chair Warsh talk about regime change, when we hear him, talk about reform, when he brings in senior outside advisors who have written the chapter in Project 2025 on Fed reform, you should expect him to at least put his money where his mouth is to some degree. You know, this is not just bluster. Julia, he wants to change things.
7: Julia, and rip with the script. We got to go. Spike from the fanciest hotel in San Antonio just emailed in. Tom, love the show. Does Julie have a ticket for me tomorrow? Can you help out Spike in some thousand-a-night hotel in San Antonio?
8: I have no extra tickets to provide anybody. I have two for me and my son. We will be going to the game together.
7: Shade on the Spike. Thank you so much. Of course, Spike Lee, definitive for the Knicks. Julia Coronado, the Spike Lee of the San Antonio Spurs. Right now, from the Interactive Broker Studios, the Bloomberg Business Flash, Alexis Nix Christophorus.
9: I like it. I'm going to keep it. A disappointing forecast from chip giant Broadcom is pumping the brakes on the AI
5: high trade today. Shares of Broadcom down more than 14%. This is despite a blowout earnings report and forecasting a 200% jump in revenue year over year. That apparently just wasn't good enough to beat Wall Street's lofty expectations. We've got shares of companies tied to AI, including Intel, AMD, and Micron Technology, all lower as well. Taking a look at stock futures, S&P futures down about a third of a percent. Dow futures up about 500 points now, a gain there of 1%, but NASDAQ futures down more than 1% or 325 points. Bitcoin has shed more than 25% so far this year. It is down more than 2% right now at $63,500. Netflix is going to be holding its annual stockholders meeting today, 6 p.m. Wall Street time. Lululemon out with earnings after the closing bell. Let's get you an oil quote. Brent crude, $94.85 a barrel. West Texas Intermediate, $92.66 a barrel. And the Bloomberg Dollar Spot Index is down 0.2% at 1203.05. That's a Bloomberg Business Flash. Tom and Paul.
7: Program note. Yesterday, Isabel Lee, Alexis Christophorus, crushing it because Carol and Tim were on the Gulf Stream.
4: Yep.
7: Out to San Francisco.
4: I heard that. Carrying the day.
5: And you were our guest on Bloomberg Business Daily. It was great to see you in the afternoon, Tom.
7: Half asleep. What was great was Stuart Paul joined us, one of our economists under the Anna Longwing.
4: Yep.
7: Out of George Mason.
4: Yep.
7: Totally twisted because he's out of George Mason.
4: Yeah, he's just smart.
7: I don't know how he got through the Anna Wong.
5: But he broke down that Fed Beige book, I'll tell you.
7: He was great.
4: He is an expert skier. He skis like crazy hard stuff all over the world.
7: With a helmet on.
4: I hope so.
7: Ryan Majerus has a helmet on. He survived the public service to the nation. Does some really important tariff work at King & Spalding LLP. We're thrilled he could join us, part of their international trade team. Ryan, I'm just going to cut to the chase. Tariffs, all the experts say, and they're not working. When does the administration get the message?
9: Well, great to be with you all. I think a lot of it's going to depend on the broader macroeconomic situation. You know, if we enter into a recession, if we start to see the indicators really turn south, I think they will reconsider it. And we've seen, we've seen the administration be sensitive to affordability issues. It's also possible the midterms, if the president doesn't perform well, that could lead to a pivot. I'm just not convinced they view tariffs as a problem.
7: Okay, but that's where I wanted to go, because I'm reading there's a definitive one volume, folks, on Ready, President McKinley. Okay, so Ryan, forget about the drama of 1901 or whatever it was. McKinley started adjusting his tariff certitude based on congressional elections. Do you think these guys will do a McKinley and adjust?
9: So I think a lot of it's going to depend when these Section 301 tariffs land. They're a very different kind of tariff instrument than what we've seen before. They're largely insulated from court challenge. So, and we've also kept Section 301 tariffs in place against China for almost 8 years. So I don't think they face a lot of pressure in terms of the actual instruments in terms of, limiting their use. But it's going to be those broader indicators. And look, at some point, we've seen the president pull back. I think there's certainly a chance of it.
4: So how much influence does President Trump have on these new tariffs, these Section 301 tariffs? Can he ratchet them up, down? How does that work?
9: Yeah, so the way it operates, there's a process that has to be followed. They have to solicit notice and comment, have a hearing. But once the duties are in place, they really have the ability to ratchet the tariffs up and down with a lot of flexibility. And the courts have faced challenges and have heard challenges in terms of whether the president has the authority to do that. And they haven't stepped in to stop it. So the bottom line is we could be back to a situation like we had in early 2025 once the 301 tariffs are in place.
4: So what do we know about these tariffs to date, Ryan? I mean, we've been at this now for, more than a year here. What's your takeaway? Are they effective? Are they having an impact? What are you seeing?
9: So, I think the one big success the administration can point to is that when the original tariffs were put in place last year, that did lead our trading partners to the table. And they made a series of investment commitments into the U.S. And that's kind of at the core of what they're trying to do. They're trying to reshore manufacturing. Now, the question is, can they actually implement that? Are we actually going to see the investments get made on the ground? If that happens, I think they're going to find success. But the story hasn't concluded at this point. We just don't know.
4: So, I mean, again, we've had you're right. You refer us back to a lot of those big investment announcements from a lot of companies, a lot of countries. I guess that suggests that if you're the administration, that in fact these tariffs to some extent, are in fact working.
9: I mean, they're certainly getting our trading partners to the table. I think we can have a bigger debate about, you know, kind of where we're going to be in the next decade or two with our trading partners after this kind of policy has been in place.
4: Right.
9: But in terms of getting immediate gains on investment commitments, we're seeing that.
7: Okay, what's our blended tariff rate right now? When you got Canada, Mexico, with all sorts of waivers, carve-outs, whatever, what's the Ryan Majerus blended rate right now we're doing?
9: Yeah, I think that's a key point, because to give one example, we had a Section 301 release last week on Brazil, and they applied 25% tariffs across the board on Brazil, which is kind of splitting the baby between the 10% baseline IEPA tariff and 122 tariff, and a 40% tariff they put on Brazil. So they put in place 25%, which is still a significant tariff, but they carved out about half the goods from applicability. So the bottom line is they're quietly pulling stuff out of the tariff.
7: Okay, but so like Budget Lab at Yale or Ryan Majerus at King & Spalding, I mean, what are we rocking, a 10% blended tariff rate now?
9: I think that's right, anywhere from 10 to 15%. So it's still significant. Okay. It's quite a bit higher than what we had.
7: Here's the number one question, given our debt and deficit. Are we addicted to this cash flow?
9: I actually don't think the revenue is as significant of a piece. I mean, I think it was definitely one of the three or four key parts of what they were leaning on. But for example, with the refunds for IEPA, there are some court challenges on certain aspects of the entries, but most of them are getting refunded. So I actually think that's becoming less prominent in the focus of the administration. But more directly to your question, we're not dependent on this revenue at all.
7: Okay.
9: I mean, it is so dwarfed.
7: Okay, well, I got to get down brass tacks. You can bill me King & Spalding by the hour. Okay, Ryan, as simple as I can, does Michael Barr get a tariff rebate on his Detroit Tigers merch that he bought that was a total gouge because of a Chinese tariff? How are these rebates going to work?
9: That's a difficult question to answer. I hope he can. The way the system operates is you need to make sure you provide all the relevant information to customs. It's basically in a spreadsheet. As long as you give them the information they need and it's eligible in the program, you'll get a refund. But that's still a lot of, you know, qualifiers before you get
7: there. For what? Like by the time Scuba leaves the Tigers? Or...
9: I mean, I hope not.
7: This is a mess. Okay, we did these tariffs, and I don't know the details, right? We're in awe of your abilities. But the bottom line is now Paul Sweeney's going to get a rebate. Colgate-Palmolive's going to get a rebate. Amazon and Walmart are going to get a rebate. Does the only one who makes money here is King & Spalding?
9: I think the story is unwritten in terms of like who is going to formally get the refunds. I can tell you that the big companies like Amazon, Walmart, even the freight carriers like UPS and FedEx, they're under a lot of pressure to pass on those refunds to consumers, and there have been lawsuits filed, including class actions. So.
4: There you go.
7: Boy, the conversation just came to a complete halt.
4: I haven't gotten a check. I'm still there's a lot of checks that were promised, but I haven't gotten anything yet.
7: Ryan, in awe of your competency, thank you for your public service to the nation as well. With King & Spalding, I love busting his chops because he knows
4: what he's talking about.
7: Incredibly competent.
4: Yep.
7: Ryan Majerus, thank you so much. International Trade Team, King & Spalding. Michael Barr looking for the check in the mail with our news in New York City. Good morning.
10: Thank you very much, Tom. The Republican-led House voted to halt the U.S. war with Iran, breaking with President Donald Trump. The House vote won't end U.S. military attacks on Iran, as the Senate would still have to pass the resolution. Four Republicans joined all Democrats present to pass it. GOP Congressman Marlon Stutzman of Indiana was not one of them. He called it unnecessary and believes it interferes with President Trump's mission to keep Iran from obtaining a nuclear weapon.
11: I don't believe that Congress needs to vote on the war, because President Trump has it in the confines of the

0: Michael Barr, thank you there. Go look for the check in the mail from your rebate on your Detroit Tigers merch. Paul, I look at these conversations, and what it comes down to is there's a wage, hourly earnings, there's a wage, this and that, and then you have to adjust for the inflation we're all living.
1: Yep. I mean, I'm looking at average hourly earnings year over year tomorrow. The forecast is for 3.4%, down a little bit from 3.6% last period, but you've got inflation running higher than that, Tom. So, I mean, talk about the real wage here for most folks. No bueno, as they say. So, I mean, it's a challenge out there.
0: Across all income levels. I mean, even up to the fancy. The Tito's and Tang this morning is great.
1: Outstanding.
0: It's Tang-free. Somebody said, why isn't it orange? It's Tang-free on radio.
1: Yep.
0: I've got a beverage of my choice here. It's great.
1: That's how we get through the morning, and it all works out in the end.
0: Good morning.
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10: Showers and thunderstorms hold off until Sunday afternoon. Out ahead of them, we'll see lots of sunshine and warm weather. That's the story today. Sunny and 85 to 90. Partly cloudy, 65 tonight. Sun tomorrow, 90 to 95. More sunshine Saturday, and again, 90 to 95. Showers, thunderstorms Sunday afternoon. Highs, 85 to 90. I'm Rob Carolyn with your weekend forecast on Bloomberg 99.1.
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14: It's 9:24 on Wall Street. I'm Alexis Christophorus, and this Bloomberg Business Flash is brought to you by Eisner Amper. 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Stocks are mixed in the pre-market, with the Nasdaq coming under pressure after a disappointing outlook from Broadcom. That triggered concerns that the rally in tech shares may have gone a little too far. We've got Nasdaq futures down 1%, or about 305 points. Dow futures, though, up 1%, a gain of 458 points. And S&P futures are down now about 18.5 points. And Taiwan Semiconductor stock down more than 1.25% after the CEO warned that global chip supply will fall short of AI-fueled demand for years to come. Shares of CrowdStrike down 9%, even though the cybersecurity company raised revenue guidance for the

0: After swinging to a profit in the first quarter, we've got shares of Five Below down 11%, despite the discount retailer raising its full-year guidance following a blowout first quarter with surging sales and profit growth. It's a trend on Wall Street, lots of companies needing to beat those lofty expectations. That's your Bloomberg Business Flash, Tom and Paul.
1: Alexis, thanks so much. Okay, Alexis, help me here. I got a problem. I mean, if you're at the Fed, you're not rocking Balmain. I mean, you know, Anne-Marie Horton's wearing Balmain and all that. Anna Wong strides into the studio, and it's like, I'm sorry, I think I saw Susan Collins at the Boston Fed wearing the same gorgeous black outfit like 9 months ago or so. Are you interviewing today with Chairman Warsh? Is there something you'd like to, can we break some governor-like news here?
2: There's actually a conference upstairs and in 1 hour where I'm speaking in front of 200 academic people on inflation.
1: What are you going to say to them? What's your leading message? Talk about a Segui. She's a natural.
2: Yeah, so in the past year, my team has been building what I would call a crystal ball on the CPI. It's called the Bloomberg Price Project. And it's kind of like the billion price project that Professor Caballo at MIT and Harvard has built. Basically, we collected millions and even billions data point to figure out what everything is, what everyday prices are changing.
3: Okay.
2: And so we basically have a super high frequency view of how inflation is behaving in the economy.
1: Okay, so you made global surveillance headlines last time talking about computers. So you get the computer software and accessories component of the PCE. Are we talking 5% inflation in October?
2: Well, actually, the headline CPI is likely going to be peaking next week when we get the May CPI reading at roughly 4.1%.
3: So that's, you think that's the peak and we'll come down from there?
2: Yes.
3: Why is that?
2: First of all, we have bottom up and top down models, and from a top down model standpoint, which is how the Fed would forecast medium-term inflation to. It would suggest that the jet fuel costs rise from as a result of the Iran war will peak around July. But then at the same time, because real income is negative, as you can see, we are on the third month of a negative reading for real income growth. Many of these discretionary components in the CPI are running actually in a deflationary pace.
3: Really?
2: Yes, and as a result, it's offsetting some of this jet fuel and airfares increase.
3: All right. And what's your model of the billions and billions of things? What's it telling you today about real-time inflation?
2: Yeah, it's saying that people are pulling back from traveling. I mean, because I think partly is because airfares is running at such a brisk pace. As a result, we see people pulling back on car rentals, hotels, and anything that you would buy if you are going on travel.
1: Okay. So if inflation peaks in May, I mean, this is Stuart Paul's killing it on this stuff. Anna doesn't do the work. Stuart Paul does.
3: Yeah, he's a boss.
1: You know, so you look at Stuart Paul's work. If we peak in May, does that mean we pick up our air travel in August? Is it that simple?
2: Well, I think that airfares is not going to peak until July, and because recall the World Cup is in June and July,
0: So wait a minute. If I want to buy tickets for an August trip, which I'm looking to do, do I really wait until July? I'm asking selfishly.
2: No, definitely not. And in fact, the way that airfares is recorded in the CPI is that it captures the moment where you bought the ticket. So if most people buy tickets about 2 or 3 months before.
0: Well, I usually do, but I didn't know what to do here. Thank you so much for that advice.
3: For the household. So, all right, let's switch to labor. We're going to get some labor data tomorrow. How is the U.S. labor market these days?
2: Improving and increasingly getting stronger and stronger and broadening also.
1: Right. Anna Wong with us. We're going to continue. You don't have to leave now, right?
2: Oh,
1: you can stay. Anna Wong in studio with us with her leadership. Can't say enough about her impact on market economics worldwide and across the nation about 18 months ago. Some really prescient and aggressive calls there on this trend that we've been living, particularly with AI and the buffeting of the many stimuluses we've seen. The markets is open. I mean, it's a wacko market. Alexis is going to try to survive this with a Dow up 1% and the NASDAQ down 1%. Alexis, save us.
0: Yeah, I think wacko is the technical term for what we're seeing here this morning. And right out of the gate, we've got the Dow Jones Industrial Average up 475 points, a gain there of 1%. But the NASDAQ composite is down more than 1%, or about 285 points, being dragged lower by shares of Broadcom. That stock is down 14% right now after strong guidance just was not good enough to beat Wall Street's lofty expectations. We've got S&P 500 down 28 points. Bloomberg Dollar Spot Index down a tenth of a percent, 1203.22 there. The Brent crude level, 95.33 a barrel, down 2.5%. West Texas Intermediate crude down 3% at 93.09 the barrel. Bitcoin down 2.5%, now at $63,310. And yields are lower, the 10-year 4.45%, 2-year 4.03%. Spot gold, 45.03 the ounce. That's your Bloomberg opening bell report, Tom and Paul.
1: Robert emails in. Thank you so much, Alexis. Robert emails in. Brilliant. He's talking about he bought one of these trucks, the Tesla truck.
3: Yeah,
1: I think Aaron Wong may drive one.
3: Okay.
1: Anyways, like he goes out to the lot and the lot's empty because the price of gasoline has gone up. So I guess electric cars and hybrids are going to sell is all. We need a clinic, folks, from Chicago on price theory on elasticity or the responsiveness. Wow. Anna Wong, are we seeing classic elasticity between expensive gasoline and electric cars?
2: There's actually income elasticity and price elasticity.
1: Here we only talk Slutsky elasticity.
2: Exactly, you got
1: it. We do not do Hicksian elasticity. Good morning, Michael Spence, the laureate. There was a moment where John Hicks stepped aside and said Slutsky in Stalinist Russia had the right formula. Continue.
2: You beat me to it, Tom. I was literally about to say Slutsky. But so there's both income and price elasticity. And with cars, cars has pretty elastic income effects in that when people's real income are shrinking, the first thing they do is to cut travel and to cut buying durable goods such as cars. And I would say that so far with the car sales data, we see pretty resilient consumers, and probably because the people in the top 20% are still buying cars.
3: So all in, how's this economy doing? When somebody comes up to you at a cocktail party, hey, Anna, how's this economy doing? What do you say?
2: I think the demand signals are broadening, things that will be surprising many people in the next 12 months would be the strength of the manufacturing sector, because basically the AI data build-out and the defense sector are both competing for the same scarce commodities in the economy, there's no end to this AI data build-out. There's also no end to the defense sector rearmament. And so it is going to be a long tailwind.
1: Can I ask for your team to publish and think about this exploding price of tokens, what it costs to run Claude, what it costs to run them all, the price theory, seriously, the price theory of what all this stuff is going to cost. It's a whole new world after all, isn't it?
2: Anything for you, Tom. And you're right in that token cost is indeed a key barometer of tracking where this AI bubble will pop. Because the moment when these token prices are falling, it is telling you that the supply versus demand forces are more imbalanced. In fact, it's like demand is dropping, falling than supply, when that happens, the AI stocks would have been falling by already 12 months already, because the stock market is ahead of these reducing earnings.
1: Anna Wong, thanks so much. I hope you get the interview with the Fed is for the empty governor seat. I think that's like in the pulse in the cards as well.
3: Probably. Okay.
1: I mean, I think what she said is you need a new car.
3: Sure, I know.
1: That's what I think summary was.
3: No problem.
1: I don't see. My view is not the normal view, but like she said, car sales are resilient.
3: When was the last time you owned a car?
1: I have not driven for I stood in line and they wanted my original Social Security card, which I don't think it was before Nixon was president. And I laughed at her. She got angry at me because I haven't driven in like a quarter of a century.
3: Yeah. New York City.
1: You know, it's New York City. Welcome to it.
3: Yep.
1: The Dow up 500 points. NASDAQ doing a bit better, a -0.9%. Good morning.
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16: Absolutely. I mean, this is, in a sense, this is a good step. You know, so what you want in Lebanon, is for, the Lebanese government, to be making these kinds of decisions, to be filling the vacuum, as, Hezbollah is, you know, removed. So it's a good framework, but there's a huge question as to whether Hezbollah would want to do that. You know, this war, they were very much on the back foot before February when the US and Israel attacked Iran. They have been badly damaged and they were looking quite weak politically within Lebanon. The war has actually, you know, given them more strength. They've started using FPV drones that are creating problems for the Israeli military. So whether they would want to kind of step back is a question. Whether the Iranians are going to press them to step back, equally a question. So we just have to wait and see.
15: 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How important is this for Iran when it comes to their peace talk track with the U.S.?
16: Very important. I mean, the Iranians have made clear throughout that they believe they're in a position where they can make demands. And one of the demands, key demands they have, is that other theaters where their proxies are in conflict with Israel.
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0: From the Bloomberg Interactive Brokers Studio, I'm Alexis Christophorus. The NASDAQ 100 is down 1% as investors hoping for a stronger forecast from chip giant Broadcom were disappointed by guidance that just was not enough for Wall Street. Right now, we have got Dow Jones Industrial Average up by 547 points or more than 1%. S&P 500 dipping about 11 points. Weakness in tech shares overshadowing a decline in oil prices, where Brent crude is now at $95 a barrel, snapping 3 days of gains. West Texas Intermediate crude down more than 3% at $92.86 a barrel. Elsewhere, the Bloomberg Dollar Spot Index down nearly 0.2% at 12.03.10. The Japanese yen 159.87 against the U.S. dollar. Shares of PVH plunging 29% after the owner of Calvin Klein and Tommy Hilfiger cut its full-year revenue outlook, warning that the Iran war will dent sales in Europe, the Middle East, and Africa. And shares of Petco, ticker symbol WOOF, down about 15%. Investors focusing on a disappointing outlook despite better-than-expected quarterly earnings, including a return to revenue growth for the first time in about 2 years. That's a Bloomberg Business Flash. Tom and Paul.
1: We're getting right to it because Mo's on with us. We want to get to Mo L. Adam here of Freck. Paul, two items here that are important. This is Jim Sciutto, giant over at CNN. Darren Revel. The cheapest price Knicks game three now.
3: Above
1: where Alexis is.
3: Sure.
1: $6,000.
2: What?
1: Not $3,000.
3: Never heard that.
2: Come on.
1: $6,000.
0: You know, with each win, it will just go more out into the stratosphere.
1: And then we got, help me, Paul.
3: Yep.
1: Quantinium, of course.
3: IPO priced at $60 per share. This is a Honeywell-backed IPO of 28 million shares, $60 each, above the market range of 53 to 55. $1.68 billion IPO. There you go, Tom.
1: It's so 1990s. I feel like I got to hear a new Journey album.
3: Yes, exactly.
1: Is Journey coming up? Are you going to see Journey at the Shed? You know, that kind of thing. This is what we do. This is why we rock. Mo Adam with us now, a Freck. He was on, and he was on for 12 seconds because we had to go to the President of the United States.
3: That's right.
1: And when that happens, we go mental and say, please, we're sorry, come back on. Mo Adam now, but the news has changed. What's great is SpaceX. And Mo, this is really critical. You're publishing this today. If I have an ETF, I don't have a choice. I'm going to love SpaceX in whatever my index is. If you have custom indices, am I right? Paul Sweeney can choose whether he has SpaceX?
17: Correct. Yeah, exactly. That's exactly kind of the point of it. You have a bit more control over what makes it into the index, what makes it out of the index, the weights of these positions. So our customers are loving that optionality.
3: Talk to us about Freck. What is your platform? Who are your customers? What's different about your platform?
17: Yeah, so, the thesis behind the company is that self-managed investors who want to have more control over their money also want access to these like more sophisticated strategies that normally you'd only get if you're with a private bank. And so they want things like tax alpha. They want things like control, over their index construction, for example. They want things like lines of credit that are affordable. Normally, these are all things that you'd get if you're a client of Goldman Sachs or JP Morgan or something like that, right? And, our customers have access to these now without having to go through an intermediary.
3: What are your customers telling you about some of these big IPOs here? It's going to be 2026. It looks like it's shaping up as a year. It's just the mega IPO. We've certainly got SpaceX and Anthropic, potentially OpenAI. What's the feedback you're getting?
17: Yeah, I got to tell you, like, it's been kind of surprising the amount of inbound we've gotten in terms of existing customers getting nervous about it and saying, hey, can I just like not have SpaceX in my index? And also new customers are joining and saying, hey, I've got all these ETFs. I'm hearing, this big position is going to be inserted into my into the ETF. How do I get out of this ETF? Unfortunately, for a lot of these customers, there's no easy way out because you already have embedded gains, right?
1: Okay,
17: and so,
1: you're expert on this, Mo. Can I hedge going into an IPO? Can a big institution say, okay, we're going to participate in SpaceX, but we want to hedge it out right from the get-go? Can you do that?
17: It's like it's basically the index that you've chosen, right? And what constituents it's got. And, you know, the truth is, you know, for a lot of these customers, what I tell them is, given the float is so low, right, you're only going to be exposed to maybe half a percentage point of your total investment into this big IPO.
3: Mo, who is a typical client on your platform?
17: So you're talking about folks in tech, like a lot of founders, a lot of CTOs, a lot of VPs, a lot of doctors actually use a platform as well, people in finance. So in general, you know, it skews white collar, it skews folks who typically are more comfortable with controlling and managing their own money.
3: So, and these are folks that for whatever reason choose not to go to a traditional wealth advisor like a JP Morgan?
17: Yeah, a lot of them sort of like, you know, do the math on it, and they're like, well, I'm going to be, you know, paying 1% in fees, compound that over my lifetime. And, you know, it's quite a hefty percentage, right? And another segment of them, I think, enjoy managing their money right. A bit too much, right? Yeah, there's joy that comes from it.
1: Mo, thank you so much for coming in. Greatly appreciate it. With fact, Mo Adam, thrilled to have him on today. And he's publishing today this really important essay on SpaceX as well. Dow up 600 points, 1.2%. NASDAQ, a Broadcom affected, goes the other way, negative 1.4%. The VIX, as you'd think, and a churn 16.25. I have not read this yet. I'm a bit late to this. Chris Miller, whenever I do a conversation, Paul, on technology, it still goes back to my book of the summer last year, Chip War. I mean, the fight for the world's most critical elements. Chris Miller up at Tufts. I mean, it is the single read.
3: Got it.
1: To get background on all this that we're living in AI, the history of the semiconductor development. His new essay in the FT parses U.S. and China with two different goals out there. I'll try to get that out on social. Chris Miller, thank you for that note as well. Right to it with our news in New York City. Here's Michael Barr.
18: Thank you very much. The House has dealt a symbolic blow to President Trump's war effort with Iran. Four Republicans joined with Democrats in approving a resolution to stop the fighting. Bloomberg Government's Mika Solner has more from Washington.
19: The four Republicans are very interesting because we saw Congressman Brian Fitzpatrick, who Trump has continuously criticized online, Thomas Massie, no surprise there. But we also saw members like Tom Barrett, a vulnerable Republican from Michigan, who's running for re-election, as well as Warren Davidson, who's increasingly taken some votes to break against the administration as well.
18: Bloomberg Government's Mika Solner reports President Trump blasted the four Republicans as grandstand. In a social media post this morning, Hezbollah has rejected the latest ceasefire agreement reached between Israel and the Lebanese government, demanding a complete Israeli withdrawal. Today's announcement came as Israeli strikes killed at least four people, according to local authorities, and a UN peacekeeper was killed in the crossfire. Hezbollah's leader said the agreement's demand that Hezbollah fighters leave southern Lebanon under fire would mean surrender, defeat, and achieving the enemy's goals. The World Health Organization says an individual with Ebola traveled to the United Arab Emirates and then to Uganda. The WHO is working with Uganda and the UAE to gather additional information and facilitate contact tracing. There are at least 340 confirmed cases in the Democratic Republic of Congo and 60 deaths. But WHO Director General Tedros Adhanom Ghebreyesus says there are some positives in their response to the outbreak.
20: The outbreak had a big head start, and we're still behind, but under the leadership of the government of DRC, we're catching up.
18: Meanwhile, Kenya's health secretary says they will continue work on an isolation and treatment unit at an airbase in the East African nation that can be used to house U.S. servicemen exposed to the Ebola virus. Global news 24 hours a day and whenever you want it with Bloomberg News Now. I'm Michael Barr, and this is Bloomberg. Tom and Paul.
1: Michael Barr, thanks so much. Paul, it's not like I've never seen this before, but how unusual to see the Dow up 1.3%. And the NASDAQ go the other way. I mean, it really speaks to the emotion of the times.
3: Yeah, and also, to me, speaks to the makeup of these indexes, and particularly the Dow with 30 names. You got United Healthcare is the big driver higher here for...
1: Thank you. I didn't know that.
3: Yeah, it's up about... it counts for about 146 points.
1: Yeah.
3: Goldman Sachs up counts for 138 points.
1: How do you do that?
3: I just kind of go INDU index, and then I go IMAP. How about that?
1: IMAP?
3: Yep. And then I just click on all securities, and it lists on every security in that index and what it's doing to the index today. What's it contributing to the index move?
1: The only reason I got hired was a guy named Dave Sapinski.
3: Yep.
1: He'd be in my ear. Tom. D-E-S. Right. Exactly. Tom. Y-A. Dave Sapinski is the only... I don't know. I think he's working with the devils now. He's like, you know,
3: okay,
1: in charge of the very defense cool or something. But
3: yep, that's how you
1: IMAP.
3: Roll. There you go.
1: Look at that.
3: Yep.
1: It's brilliant. From New York City, use the Bloomberg Terminal.
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27: District in Baltimore sitting under a large area of high pressure, leading to sunshine and highs of 85 to 90 this afternoon. It'll be clear to partly cloudy, 60 tonight. Sunny, close to 90 tomorrow afternoon. Tomorrow night, partly cloudy and 65. Sunshine near 90 on Saturday. Sunday looks partly sunny with afternoon showers and thunderstorms, highs near 85. I'm Rob Carolyn, and that's your weekend forecast on Bloomberg 99.1.
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4: Good morning, everyone. This is The Way We Rock. Julia Coronado just on with us out of University of Texas. Longhorns. Hey, she can't stand Texas A&M.
5: I know.
4: So we're fair and balanced. Dragging it in from College Station right now is Surveillance Spurs correspondent Jess Matten. Is San Antonio small market? Would you say that?
6: No, I don't believe that it's a small market. I think maybe 30 years ago, people assumed of it to be one. But then think about what the Spurs did over that 20-year span from like the late 90s to, you know, 2014 was the last time they won their national championship.
4: Why
6: Greg Popovich is an icon there.
4: You were out of control in Central Park at 2 a.m. why did your team lose last night?
6: You know, it's unfortunate, too, especially when you're at home. But I feel like... It's just personally, I feel like New York just has a lot of momentum. And plus, growing up in the 80s and 90s, when you think about like Reggie Miller and Madison Square Garden and things, the intensity.
5: You're from Corpus Christi.
6: I am from Corpus Christi.
5: What teams do those folks root for? Is it Dallas, Houston?
6: Well, usually it would be, say, Spurs in San Antonio because we're South Texas. Okay. So there's kind of a little bit of a divide in Texas when you think of North Texas versus South Texas.
5: Really?
6: So a lot of my friends who are in Dallas, Fort Worth, Arlington, I mean, there obviously will be Dallas fans.
5: But, that's North Texas.
6: Right. So it's a very fierce rivalry. So I would be more of an Astros fan for baseball since that's in Houston.
4: Right.
6: That's closer to me rather than a Rangers fan in Dallas.
4: Reto, thank you, Reto. He just sends an email. He says, would you ask her a question about the stock market?
6: Please. I know. I was wondering where that was coming. Thanks, Reto.
4: What do you see now in terms of confidence in higher prices?
6: Well, actually, what I'm watching specifically is more in options trading positioning, specifically over the next month. So not surprisingly, the highest implied swings would be on Fed decision day, which would be June 17th. Behind that would be CPI on June 10th. But then, of course, we have jobs day tomorrow. But the implied swing's only about 60 basis points in either direction for the S&P 500. That's data compiled by Stu Kaiser, who I know y'all talk to a lot from Citi, who's on their derivatives trading desk that puts out their sell side research. But basically, that's just telling you that when you think about the Fed and the dual mandate, the focus is back on the inflation part of that rather than because job growth has been steady. So really, for it to flip back to the jobs growth side to be more volatile on those types of days, you'd have to see it significantly.
4: Right.
6: Say below 40,000 is actually what Andrew Tyler at JP Morgan's trading desk is arguing. You should see a bigger move there.
4: Can you hear the energy in her voice? It's like, to me, it's Paul, it's such a blur, the 25,000 people. Enjoys her job so much.
5: Exactly.
4: So for years with Jess Matten from Texas, I tried, what does she like? And I just figured it out. You're like Jessie the cowgirl in Toy Story.
6: Oh, you know, that's...
4: I mean, it's great. Did you grow up like Toy Story 1, Toy Story 2, and the whole thing?
6: I mean, I feel like that I didn't necessarily, you know, jump on a horse and go to school that way.
4: I had
6: an Xterra, but I did. Yes, I do have a lot of energy. That is true. I feel like I get that from my mom. She's bubbly.
4: Okay. We're doing this because Toy Story 5...
5: I know.
6: That's right.
4: ...launches tomorrow.
5: Yep.
4: And Taylor's involved.
5: Is that right?
4: Taylor and Jack Antonoff, they have a song, Tomorrow. I knew it. I knew you. I got to catch up. I got to go home and watch Toy Story 2, 3,
5: and 4. Yep.
6: Oh, you're a Swiftie, Tom Keen.
5: Yes.
4: Oh, yeah,
6: I love that.
4: So we're doing
6: this. We all are.
4: But, you know, I mean, it's a big deal tomorrow. Well, the reason I just met in today is because, you know, Taylor's like channeling in the movie Jessie the Cowgirl.
5: Okay.
4: And like everybody's going to make a lot of money. That's what it's really about.
5: Yep. Now, will people go to the theaters? I think the answer is yes. They go to, when they see these big films, big franchises with Taylor Swift.
4: 20 seconds.
5: Yep.
4: How in God's name does a movie 5 get made?
5: Yes.
4: By committee?
5: No, it's just that it's probably already in their contract. They're probably working on six already. Even when you got something like that, a franchise like that, you just keep milking it.
4: Jesse Metten, Jesse the Cowgirl, Jesse Metten, thank you so much. Greatly appreciate it.
5: So we got a one-stop question.
4: Here at Bloomberg. So Taylor, I mean, come on, we're fired up. Everybody's saying this song. It's back to her country roots.
5: Oh, good.
4: So what do you play? There's only one song we can play. Stay with us. Jobs Day tomorrow.

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1: From ABC News, I'm Sherry Preston. With Americans already paying record prices for beef, a recent arrival to the U.S. cattle supply threatens to push them even higher. ABC's Jim Ryan is in Dallas with more on the new world screwworm that's been detected on a ranch in South Texas.
2: The mere threat of a screwworm infestation has prompted a ban on imports of live cattle from Mexico, sending the average price for a pound of ground beef to nearly $7. And while infected animals can be effectively treated, the arrival of the pest on a South Texas ranch has grocery stores and butcher shops bracing for new price increases.
1: Agriculture Secretary Brooke Rollins says the screwworm is not a threat to the nation's food supply. Hezbollah has rejected the latest ceasefire agreement reached between Israel and Lebanon, saying anything less than Israel leaving Lebanon for good would be considered a surrender. The deal would ban Hezbollah from a series of security zones in southern Lebanon. President Trump calling the handful of Republicans who voted in favor of the War Powers Resolution that passed the House on Wednesday grandstanders who are unpatriotic. ABC's Rachel Scott.
3: Four Republicans joining Democrats to support a War Powers Resolution requiring the president to withdraw U.S. forces in Iran unless Congress approves military action. Well, the measure is an uphill battle. It's a sign of the growing fractures within the president's own party over his handling of the war.
1: More GOP frustration over the $1.8 billion fund to reward the president's political allies.
4: Several Senate Republicans now saying they will likely today support legislation to legally ban the president's so-called anti-weaponization fund. It comes even after acting Attorney General Todd Blanche assured lawmakers this week that fund was dead. But last night, when asked if it was truly defunct, the president said he didn't know, adding, quote, ask the lawyers.
1: The president says he will nominate Blanche, who used to be his own personal attorney, to take over as attorney general. You're listening to ABC News.
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6: Started the work week off with temperatures running below normal for this time of year. Now we've seen temperatures start to head above normal. It's all due to the fact that high pressure has moved into position over the eastern part of the country. Cool air has moved offshore, and now we've locked in sunshine and very warm conditions into the start of the weekend. Sunny, we're 85 to 90 this afternoon. Tonight it's going to be clear to partly cloudy near 60. Temperatures will fall back into the 50s in the suburbs overnight. More sunshine tomorrow. We'll have a high right around 90 tomorrow afternoon. Tomorrow night skies are partly cloudy. The lows will be near 65. Saturday, we're partly to mostly sunny. Highs will approach 90. Sunday, we start with partial sun, but a frontal system heads our way in the afternoon. Showers, thunderstorms, they'll develop Sunday afternoon. High temperatures, they're going to be around 85. I'm Rob Carolyn, and that's your Bloomberg Weekend Forecast. 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
1: A concerning incident at a TSA checkpoint in Sacramento last weekend. As ABC's Pierre Thomas reports, a man tried to get on board a plane with an explosive device in his luggage.
7: The bizarre incident unfolding just after 9 p.m. on Saturday, with a suspect showing up at a TSA checkpoint at Sacramento's airport wearing a scarf covering his face and latex gloves. Authorities say when they checked the carry-on bag of Kamani Jones, they discovered an explosive device, a torch lighter, as well as a knife, scissors, blades, and zip ties.
1: We've learned a little more about the man who held 10 people hostage for 15 hours in Bakersfield, California, threatening to detonate a bomb. ABC's Alex Stone says the suspect was upset, apparently, about a past criminal conviction.
8: It was apparently this case where he was found to have had sexual relations with a child or children under 14 years old. He had apparently been angry about that case and had gone on social media and on YouTube arguing against it, and that he had problems with the way the prosecutors had talked about him and the allegations that they had made against him. And according to police, this was his way to go in there and try to be heard.
1: He was shot and killed by the FBI. The latest crisis in Havana, Cuba, after the U.S. cut off oil supplies to the island, garbage. People who've been living without power for weeks now are now dealing with mounds of trash and the flies, rats, and cats, they say, who are drawn to it. I'm Sherry Preston, ABC News.
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10: 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This is the Bloomberg Intelligence program for the next 2 hours. Coming up, we're going to check in with Ira Jersey, Bloomberg Intelligence Chief Interest Rate Strategist. What's the Treasury market? What's that discounting tomorrow ahead of the big jobs report? We'll check in with Ira on that. Ethan Bronner, Bloomberg Israel Bureau Chief. He's based in Israel. He'll give us the latest news coming out of that part of the world. Kathy Entwistle, Morgan Stanley Managing Director, Private Wealth Advisor, give her thoughts on these markets. And we can figure out what's going on with global crude. I got WTI crude oil down about 3.8% to $92 here. We'll check in with Ellen Wald, President of Transversal Consulting. She's an ace when it comes to global oil. So we got a lot coming up over the next couple of hours. Let's kick it all off with John Tucker and the Bloomberg Business Flash.
12: 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The last trading day is June 17th. Sell-off in tech this morning led by semiconductors. Worst performing stock in the S&P 500. You guessed it, Broadcom, after their results. Avalon will break it down in just a minute here. The Philadelphia Semiconductor Stock Index right now falling over 5% in the early going. And seeing the Dow higher up 800 points. So, yeah, a bit of a rotation there. United Health Group, Norwegian Cruise Lines helping push the Dow higher right now. The lower oil, that's helping boost some of the travel-related stocks. Meantime, Max Kettner at HSBC isn't too worried about the valuations of the AI stocks.
13: They're generating cash. They're generating margins as if there's no tomorrow. So frankly, yeah, that AI bubble concern, it's a bit overblown to me.
12: The NASDAQ Composite Index, 279 points lower. That's a 1% decline. S&P 500 down 16. That's down 0.2%. And again, the Dow right now up 794 points. Brent crude down close to 3%, 94.92. Also seeing yields lower. 2-year yield down 5 basis points, 4.02%. The 10-year down 4 basis points at 4.45. And a wake-up call for mattress maker Sleep Number. The company said to be laying the groundwork for a potential bankruptcy filing. And shares of Sleep Number right now down 70%. Yikes. We check the markets for you all day long right here on Bloomberg Radio. I'm John Tucker. That's your Bloomberg Business Flash. Scarlett and Paul.
10: Hey, John Tucker, thank you so much. We appreciate that. Scarlett Fu and Paul Sweeney live here in our Bloomberg Interactive Broker Studio, streaming live on YouTube as well. Getting some Supreme Court news today, some decisions. Red headline crossing the Bloomberg terminal. Supreme Court bolsters SEC's power to recoup illegal gains. We'll have more reporting on that coming up in just a moment. We're looking for some other notable decisions here, particularly, I guess, the President Trump's ability to fire the Fed's cook. And that is it, the Supreme Court. And that's something that people are looking at pretty darn closely.
11: We've been waiting for that, and we may not get it until the end of July. And also birthright citizenship.
10: Yes, birthright citizenship. That is also one of the key things. So we'll keep you on top of that. John Tucker just reporting here. We got red and green on the screen here. Let's take a look at some of the stocks on the move today. We can do that with Avanel Pernell, equity supporter for Bloomberg News. She joins us here in studio. Avalon, what are you looking at?
14: Well, we have to start off with Broadcom. That's ticker AVGO, currently falling about 15%. Most intraday since last January, and that's after the semiconductor maker forecast third quarter AI chip sales that fell well short of elevated expectations. Citi, though, is writing that the AI sales, while below estimates, they view the sell-off as an enhanced buying opportunity.
10: Enhanced buying opportunity.
14: Yes.
10: Like that. Very good.
14: Not just a buying opportunity, enhanced buying opportunity.
10: I have to agree with them. I mean, come on, what are we doing here? This is AI. We're first inning here.
14: Yeah, and of course, expectations got stretched because that's what's happening across the AI infrastructure. What's next on your list? Petco, another one down, ticker WOOF, sinking 16% for its biggest intraday fall in about a year. That's after the pet health company's profit forecast fell short of expectations as well. Citi also writing that while industry outlook remains stable, recent data does suggest that there may be weaker dog adoption trends, which obviously would not bode well for a company like Petco.
11: Yeah, well, post-pandemic, and everyone has to go back to work, so...
10: Right.
11: The dog adoption craze has faded.
10: Yeah, I think so.
12: I was very tempted. I went into a Petco the other day. They had a ferret for $500.
11: Oh,
12: a ferret? A ferret.
10: What do you do with a ferret?
12: Yeah, you cute. Let him run around the house. You let him do whatever he wants.
10: All right, he's a ferret. United Health.
14: Yes, United Health, that's ticker UNH, currently up about 5.8%, most intraday since April, and that's after Bank of America upgraded the health insurer to buy on improving medical cost trends. They say that United Health's bellwether status within managed care could lead to a broader rally if those utilization trends continue to moderate. Kind of important for health insurers that if patients are using their services more, then obviously their costs rise. And it seems as if those, like, things are starting to shift. Also worth noting that Morgan Stanley did boost the price target for the stock as well. And that's making UNH one of the top gainers on the S&P 500.
10: And it's really contributing to the Dow Jones Industrials today. The Dow's up 770 points. UNH accounts for 140 of those.
11: Yeah, that would explain why the Dow's such an outlier, right? Up 1.5% versus declines in the NASDAQ and the S&P. Avalon, thank you so much. Avalon Purnell is one of our Bloomberg Equities reporters. And for more conversations like what you just heard, subscribe to our Stock Movers Reports, 5-minute audio reports on the biggest winners and losers in the stock market. You can find it on Apple Podcasts, Spotify, or anywhere you listen. Remember the great bond sell-off? I mean, I don't want to say that it's over, but it's definitely, yields have come down significantly from where they were before, just a couple of days ago. Let's bring in Ira Jersey. He is our chief U.S. interest rate strategist. And of course, all of this is happening as we await the jobs report tomorrow. But it feels like the bond market is less concerned about the employment picture and obviously much more concerned about inflation.
15: Yeah, we're really trading on oil, right? When you look at the correlation between particularly front end rates and the oil complex, whenever you get big moves downward in oil like we have today, you get a rally in you know, treasuries, and the front end leads that because that's really where these inflation expectations are going to show up most acutely. So you know, you mentioned the bond market, great bond market sell off. Now we're in the great bond market stabilization, I think, especially in the 10-year and the 30-year part of the curve, and that 2-year is just going to trade on oil until that stabilizes. We get a resolution in the Iran war situation. You're just going to have 2-year yields go up whenever oil's up, and 2-year yields go down whenever oil's down.
10: So, what do you think is kind of the? Is there a steady state of maybe a ex-war type of range for the 10-year? We'd kind of been hanging in that, you know, 4 to 4.5% kind of range. Is that still where the data suggests we should be?
15: Yeah, so our you know, most of our fair value models, and we just put out a note this morning actually with 6 different scenarios for if there's a prolonged conflict that kind of meanders on in low intensity, or if there's an early exit or an intensification, and what might happen in those different situations. So I think the 10-year yield in most of those scenarios is probably going to continue to be range bound between say 4.25% and 4.75%. So you know, wrapped around 4.5. It's really what goes on with the front end that will change that dynamic and that shape of the yield curve. A couple of reasons for that, and one of the big ones is that we do have a lot of debt, and the more debt that you create, the harder it is, right? Just simple supply-demand dynamics are going to suggest that it's going to be harder to see yields go down as significantly for any given level of growth. And then there is going to go significantly higher, and you're going to see more volatility on the as the Treasury market sells off, just because you have so much debt outstanding. And I think that we're in that dynamic now where you're going to see, you know, 10, 12 basis point sell-offs, but only 5-6 basis point rallies. But, you know, it's still going to be very economic sensitive because the Treasury market is still the safest, most liquid bond market in the world.
11: In about 2 weeks, the Fed will hold its next policy meeting. It begins June 16th, and they come out with their decision on June 17th. Do you think we're going to get any sense of Kevin Warsh's thinking or any reporting on what he is doing behind the scenes there? Because right now, I mean, he's not going to be able to move forward with any kind of rate cut given the inflation picture, but we're all kind of waiting for him to frame his thinking here.
15: Yeah, I think it's going to be interesting. I think the press conference is going to be, could be very fascinating, because if he gives an indication of how his relationship is with his with the fellow members of the FOMC, what his thinking is versus the overall committee, right? So the Fed chair, remember, in that post-meeting press conference, is supposed to be speaking for the whole committee. But you always get little nuggets about what the speaker themselves is talking about, whether that was Ben Bernanke, Janet Yellen, or Jay Powell. So I think when Kevin Warsh takes the stage for the first time in his post-meeting press conference, he's going to be asked, like, you know, hey, do you want to cut rates? And I suspect that he's going to be a little bit more coy about that and be like, well, you know, given the inflation dynamics right now, it wouldn't be prudent to cut rates. But, you know, without the war, I think we should cut rates. And some of my fellow members agree and some disagree. Right. And so Lori Logan out this morning, the Dallas Fed president, she was hawkish, but every single Dallas Fed president has been hawkish since I started in this seat 30 years ago, right? So really, it's the, can you get those kind of middle members, so-called the neutral members, to go along with your thinking? And that's where Kevin Warsh is going to have to spend most of his time.
10: D-O-T-S, go, dots. Are the dots short-lived, or do you think they're going to continue to be a tool for this Fed?
15: Yeah, I mean, we're going to have a dot plot in June. I think that is something that might change under Kevin Warsh. I think that he and some of the other members know that there's limitations to how it's used. You have heard a couple of other members of the Fed say maybe instead of getting rid of them, that we should maybe highlight which dot goes with which economic forecast. So remember, we have the dot plot, but we also get the CPI and PCE deflator forecasts, as well as GDP and unemployment once a quarter. And if you match those up, that might actually give some interesting information, and certainly to strategists and market participants, right? Because you want to say, okay, this person thinks that if you get, you know, X unemployment rate, you're going to have Y Fed funds rate in the future. And that's really something that could be helpful, too. Now, I don't think Kevin Warsh will go for that, but I do think that he could push forward the discussion about how to change that kind of communication around the Fed's forecast.
11: Yeah, if anything, isn't the reporting that he wants to do less communicating than what the Fed has been offering?
15: Yeah, he'd like to get his fellow members to not speak as much. I don't know how he's going to be able to rein that in, but it's not impossible, right? And if you go back to the days of Alan Greenspan, you know, back in the 1990s and early 2000s, you know, Alan Greenspan spoke about monetary policy. Whenever other members of the Fed spoke, it was much more broad, and it wasn't specifically, here's what I think the economic outlook and the rate outlook is going to be. Alan Greenspan was the one who really spoke for the board.
10: All right, Ira, thanks so much. Appreciate that. Ira Jersey, Chief U.S. Interest Rate Strategist. Folks, the news of the day here is we had egg and cheese biscuits at Bloomberg.
11: About
10: John Tucker
11: 15 minutes
10: graciously
11: ago.
10: Said, I'll go up and get you guys one. None left.
12: It was like throwing a French fry at the beach at the Jersey Shore. The seagulls attacked.
10: Exactly. It is rough around here, folks. All right, we're going to have more coming up. This is Bloomberg.
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17: This is a Bloomberg Business of Sports report. Golden State Warriors star Steph Curry signed an endorsement deal with Li Ning, a Chinese sportswear giant, as it seeks to reignite growth in a sluggish consumer market. Li Ning says the partnership will start with basketball and golf products and then extend into broader consumer lifestyle sport categories. Curry parted ways with Under Armour last November. The two biggest conferences in college sports released a statement saying they do not support the current version version of a bipartisan bill designed to regulate an industry struggling for answers in a quickly changing era in which some players make millions. The Southeastern and Big Ten conferences said the bill leaves critical issues unresolved, including not meaningfully preempting state laws with a federal one, which has long been considered a key element for a measure to get support from the NCAA and the conferences. With a Bloomberg Business of Sports report, I'm Michael Barr.
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1: Now, your three-day weather forecast on Bloomberg 99.1.
2: Sunny and warm through the rest of the day with temperatures anywhere from 85 to near 90. We're clear to partly cloudy with lows near 60 overnight. Sunshine tomorrow, it's going to be close to 90 degrees. Partly cloudy at 65 tomorrow night. High pressure leads the sun on Saturday near 90. Afternoon showers and thunderstorms Sunday, temperatures near 85. I'm Rob Carolyn with your weekend forecast on Bloomberg 99.1.
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3: And I'm John Secker, the Bloomberg Newsroom, with this Bloomberg Business Flash. Major averages, quite a divergence here. You look at the NASDAQ, the tech-heavy NASDAQ, down over 200 points, and then the Dow up 743 points. The S&P 500, a little change right now, down 4 points. Healthcare, best performing industry group right now. That's because of United Healthcare, and that's also lifting the Dow higher. United Health Group and your Norwegian Cruise Lines. UNH was lifted to a buy at Bank of America. Lower oil boosting some of the travel related stocks. That explains the rise right now in Norwegian Cruise Lines. And of course, back to the worst performing stock in the S&P 500 right now, Broadcom, with that disappointing forecast for artificial intelligence chip revenue. Ruh-roh, Astro, Petco plunging 16%, the second quarter profit forecast missing the estimates there. And then the data that we had this morning, applications for unemployment benefits rising last week. That was the highest level since February. The AI boom minting a swath of new millionaires last year. An extra 2 million wealthy individuals joining their ranks. The world's rich now overseeing almost $100 trillion. That's actually the world GDP, or just shy of it.
4: We haven't even gotten to the SpaceX IPO or the Anthropic IPO, right, or the OpenAI IPO. I mean, there are not a lot of people, but the ones who are involved, yep, are going to have a lot of extra dollar signs to their net worth.
3: And it's also, you know, being a millionaire is kind of relative, depending on where you live. Doesn't mean much around here.
5: In Silicon Valley out there, you know, there's a lot.
4: Doesn't get you a house.
5: Exactly.
3: Doesn't get you much at all. We check the markets for you all day long, right here on Bloomberg Radio. I'm John Tucker. That's your Bloomberg Business Flash. Paul,
5: you know,
3: Scarlett.
5: People my age that are in Silicon Valley, mm-hmm, still scarred by the dot-com bubble burst.
4: Yeah.
5: Because it took them a decade to get back the 80% of their net wealth that they lost. I mean, to this day, they talk about it.
4: Yeah, but the younger generation of engineers, yep, and programmers, they have, yep, no memory of that. And nope, what they know is that they do make a lot of money, relatively speaking, but they, yep, can't find a house.
5: Yep, yep. And it's just buy the dip. And speaking of buy the dip, Broadcom, if I were a portfolio manager and I owned Broadcom, I'd be buying hand over fist today. If it was a core position of mine, I'd be like, yeah, okay.
4: Be greedy when others are fearful, that kind of thing?
5: Yeah, I don't know. We'll see. All right, John Tucker, thanks so much. Appreciate that. Scarlett Fu, Paul Sweeney, live here in our Bloomberg Interactive Brokers studio. Lots of news coming out of the Mideast. The U.S. and Iran clashed overnight, with Kuwait and Bahrain caught in the crossfire of the most serious flare-up since the ceasefire went into effect in early April. Continues to be some unsettling news coming out of that part of the world. Ethan Bronner is our Israeli bureau chief for Bloomberg News, based in Tel Aviv. Ethan, what's the latest here? We have rhetoric coming out of the president. Does not seem to match at all the rhetoric we hear coming out of Iran. What's kind of the latest thought out there?
6: Yeah, well, that's a pattern we've seen, isn't it? I guess I would say, Paul, that it looks like they are making a tiny bit of progress, even though the Iranians said nothing has happened lately. One little tiny bit of progress in Lebanon is that yesterday the Lebanese government, Israel, and the United States agreed to try to move forward in a kind of limited combat operation, as opposed to, I would say, ceasefire is a bit overstated. But the plan seems to be that Israel, which has taken over a large section of southern Lebanon, will start handing over bits of it to the Lebanese armed forces. And the first such handover occurred today. I think it's a pretty small space, but, you know, we'll take what we can get.
4: So when it comes to any kind of discussions on a more permanent ceasefire, we know that the U.S. and Iran have been using mediators like Pakistan and Qatar. Israel is obviously involved here as the partner of the U.S. Is Pakistan and Qatar

0: Carter also negotiating on behalf of Israel in any way?
1: No, I don't think so. I think Israel's pretty much left out of this, except for the strong relationship between the United States and Israel. So the U.S. is doing, it's passing its messages to these guys. And I think there is daily contact between the U.S. and Israel. But as we've said to one another in the past, the U.S. and Israel do not have exactly consonant interests. The United States is more interested in opening the Strait of Hormuz. This means very little to Israel. Israel wants to get rid of the aggressive capacity of Iran and its proxies. And so, and in theory, the Americans do too, but first they want to get the Strait of Hormuz open. They're worried about the global economy, the price of energy, the price of fertilizer. Those are things that Israel's less focused on. But in theory, after that starts, the United States wants to move to defanging Iran, and we shall see if that happens. And the Israeli argument is the Americans say they're going to do it diplomatically. Let's give them a chance to do so.
2: Ethan, yesterday we had the Republican-led House vote to halt the U.S. war with Iran. How was that news interpreted in Israel and in the Mideast?
1: I think the way it should be, which is that this is a very unpopular war in the United States, and that, you know, he's on a short clock, the president, with what he's got ahead of him. There was a story in the Wall Street Journal in which he said he doesn't want to go back to war, or he will go back to war only if American troops are attacked. Or maybe he just said he will go back to war if American troops are attacked. Maybe it's not only, but he's obviously eager to try to wind this down. And the Israelis, you know, a little worried about that. I think the rest of the region is pretty happy about that. So we'll have to see.
0: Is Israel on a short clock? There are elections coming up later this year.
1: Yes, but the clock works in reverse here in a funny way, which is that the prime minister who's running for re-election wants to show his people that he is working to protect them. The north of Israel, it does feel under attack, you know, from Hezbollah. People are worried about Gaza and Hamas. People are worried about Iran. And you know, some months ago, there was a feeling, well, these things are under control. Now there's less of that feeling. So a more aggressive stance, in theory, might help the prime minister in his efforts to get reelected. We'll have to see where that goes.
2: Ethan, thank you so much. Appreciate it. As always, Ethan Bronner, Israel Bureau Chief for Bloomberg News. He is based in Tel Aviv, giving us the latest reporting there. Again, looking at the market, we've got red and green on the screen here. Not a lot of direction. Let's break it down with Kathy Entwistle, Morgan Stanley, Managing Director in the Private Wealth Business for Morgan Stanley. Kathy, what's the conversation you're having with your clients these days? We see some sentiment data that suggests consumers are kind of antsy about the economy, antsy about inflation, yet stocks hitting all-time highs every day, it seems like. What are you chatting with your clients about?
3: Yeah, thanks for having me. We are definitely having a lot of conversations right now with clients about not just the K economy, but where the opportunities are with potential, you know, higher for longer, for also inflation, you know, inflation staying sticky and opportunities that still exist for them in their portfolios that we can make changes now that can help them in the long term. That might include real assets, U.S., we still like U.S. quite a bit, and also shortening the duration of some of those longer fixed income munis as well.
0: Okay, so, you know, it's kind of tweaking around the edges. I'm curious how alternatives fit into people's strategies right now, given that we have definitely some fear percolating in private credit, Blackstone now limiting redemptions from one of its funds, and fear in private equity as well. There's a firm, Partners, gating an evergreen fund. How are people thinking about private credit and private equity right now?
3: That's a great question, Scarlett. And certainly it's top of mind for a lot of clients because there's a lot of headlines in the news about it and have been for, you know, a few months now. Private credit is no different than, you know, public credit in the sense that there are some credits that are going to be strong, and there are going to be some credits that are going to be challenging. So what you really need to consider is the underlying credit that's being invested. And if it's a strong credit, there should be no fear about it. They're still able to do what they are, you know, supposed to do when we put them in the portfolio. The issue is when you have a lot of people getting nervous and panicking, they might not necessarily understand the long-term nature of alternative investments, and that even though you can have liquidity, it's not meant for liquidity in the short term. So again, the fear is driving some of this dislocation in the private credit market.
2: Kathy, we're seeing a ton of equity issuance these days. We had Google with a follow-on offering this week, and of course SpaceX has filed, and we're also in some of the AI plays. Anthropic has filed confidentially. Are your clients calling into you saying, hey, I'm interested? Or what are you hearing from your clients?
3: We are definitely having clients asking us and showing interest in opportunities in IPO markets and so forth. We also recognize that a lot of wealth is being created in companies now in the private markets, which is why we still like the private markets for our clients. And when we do get IPOs that are interesting or available and clients are interested in those, we certainly are happy to explore those areas with them as well.
0: Are people wanting to put new money to work when it comes to these IPOs, or are they looking to switch from maybe existing holdings in tech? Because putting new money to work in some of these IPOs means an even bigger bet on tech.
3: Yeah, that's a great question. And I think, you know, with that kind of a question, it's more individual in nature, like what the client's portfolio already looks like and how they're positioned. But I would say generally, a lot of times in IPOs, you're not going to get a huge allocation. So we're thinking more about the concept of it versus the actual allocation of it. So if clients want to hold a certain position for themselves or their children or their grandchildren as more of a mark of, yes, we participated, or yes, this was something that was really cool that happened during this time period. I'm looking at it for some clients more like that, and other clients, you know, looking at private markets to get into a lot of these type of investments early on is really going to pay off even more so.
2: How about more broadly defined, Kathy, with alternatives? What's the conversation you have with your clients about maybe an allocation of their assets to alternative investments?
3: Yeah, so we've definitely been adopters of alternative investments for our clients' portfolio. And when we think about it, typically alts are non-correlated assets, which, as you guys know, just means that it's not going to behave exactly like the equity or bond market. So it's good to have some differentiating factors in there. So we do allocate, 10, 20%, and sometimes more, depending on the size of a client's portfolio and their appetite for something like that. We also think with inflation being a little bit more sticky, that it's also a good time to add some commodities, real assets, energy, infrastructure, gold, and hedge funds to a client's portfolio.
0: When you talk about gold, how would people express that? Is it necessarily through ETFs? Is it through gold miners?
3: Yeah, it can be through both. And it certainly is easy to, just to use the ETFs for that exposure. But we will also use gold miners.
2: Kathy, thanks so much for joining us. Always appreciate getting a few minutes of your time. Kathy Entwistle, she's a managing director in the private wealth group at Morgan Stanley, based there in Ridgewood, New Jersey. One of my favorite towns in the swamps of Jersey is Ridgewood. Heck of a golf town.
0: I don't think they would call it swamps, though, would they?
2: I do. I'm born and raised, but Ridgewood's, yeah, they're pretty.
0: They're fancy there.
2: They're fancy there. Ridgewood Country Club. They love me.
0: At see? Fancy. Club.
2: Yep.
4: Well, not so, anyway. Now that you called it a swamp.
2: Yes, exactly. And I'm going to take the New Jersey Transit, hopefully through the swamps back to Jersey today. S&P up. S&P's unched. Dow up 700. NASDAQ down 150. Go for it. This is good.
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6: Hey, ABC News. I'm Sherry Preston. It's been nearly a week since U.S. and Iranian negotiators reached a tentative agreement to extend the ceasefire by 60 days and start a new round of talks on Iran's nuclear program. Still, there's been nothing since then, even though President Trump promises something is coming soon. Hezbollah rejecting a ceasefire agreed to by Israel and Lebanon overnight. The number of Americans applying for unemployment benefits unexpectedly surged last week. ABC's Jim Ryan.
7: Economists expected initial jobless filings to remain steady at around 215,000 in the week ending May 30th. Instead, the figure surged to 225,000 applications. The four-week moving average is less prone to wild fluctuations, but even it rose last week by 6,500 from the week before.
6: Tomorrow we find out monthly numbers for May. The parasite known as the New World Screwworm could drive up beef prices now that it's been found in a calf in deep South Texas. This is ABC News.
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15: Well, the U.S. is having three very important tailwinds to growth at the moment. One coming from the AI boom, another coming from the One Big Beautiful Bill, and another tailwind also coming from the industrial renaissance, meaning the political interest in bringing back production to the U.S. of manufacturing capacity. And we're beginning to see all these three engines really fire very, very significantly, because the AI boom obviously is very strong. We also have the One Big Beautiful Bill, especially for the next two or three quarters, is very strong. And we're also seeing ISM manufacturing begin to accelerate in the last 6 months, because now the trade war uncertainty is more behind us. Yeah. And now we're beginning to see the positive effects. So therefore, GDP over the next 12 months should be growing in nominal terms at roughly around 5%. And in real terms, we should have GDP growth at a roughly 2-2.5%.
14: Is it just a set of stimuli?
15: Well, the key issue is, of course, that the AI spending boom plays such a significant role. And that's very important, both because it plays, of course, a role in the data center build-out, but also the associated energy build-out. And that's why the AI boom is so interesting from a Fed and an inflation perspective, because the AI boom is certainly inflationary initially, because we are spending a lot of dollars, about $700 billion from the hyperscalers alone, on the build-out. And that, of course, means more pricing and more, therefore, higher inflation when it comes to semiconductor prices, when it comes to labor, when it comes to energy, when it comes to construction workers. So initially, it is something that is not just driven by the One Big Beautiful Bill, but is also important driven by ultimately how long time you think the AI boom will continue.
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4: And I'm John Tucker in the Bloomberg Newsroom with this Bloomberg Business Flash. So right now, the major averages, they're mixed. The Dow rallying. The NASDAQ selling off. The S&P 500 unchanged. United Health Group got a buy rating at Bank of America, so that's doing the heavy lifting right now in the Dow Jones Industrial Average. And, of course, after the results, after the close last night, Broadcom, worst-performing stock in the S&P 500, also the worst-performing stock in the NASDAQ. And, you know, despite the disappointing AI chip outlook, Angela Zeno, analyst at CFRA, has a buy rating on Broadcom.
16: They remain very entrenched in the key players out there within the AI ecosystem. And as a result, I think this is a place you still want to be, acknowledging, though, that there are risks that are heightening.
4: NASDAQ Composite Index down 155 points. That is down 0.6% right now. The Dow up 691 points. That's a rise of 1.4%. And the S&P 500, pretty much a dead flat at 75.54. We're looking at oil right now. The Brent contract down 2.6%. It's at 95.28. The decline in oil helping lift some of the travel-related stocks as well. Yields also lower because of oil. 2-year down 4 basis points. The 10-year is 3 basis points lower. And just to bring you that Supreme Court news from earlier, the U.S. Supreme Court reinforcing the SEC's power to recover illegal profits. They ruled, and there was no dissent here, that the SEC doesn't have to show investor harm in order to win disgorgement. And that's one of the more powerful tools at the SEC. Sellers pulling their homes off the market at near records. Nationwide, 5.8% of all home listings were taken off the market in the month of April. This is according to the real estate firm Redfin. Delistings on the rise, and they say largely because it's a buyer's market. But again, I would say it depends on which market you're in.
0: Yeah. I mean, certain places in New Jersey, Connecticut, New York are always in demand no matter what.
4: Yeah. Because, you know, we're so exclusive, I guess. We check the markets for you all
0: day
4: long.
0: No, good schools and jobs.
4: Okay, that's it. Right here on Bloomberg Radio. I'm John Tucker. That's your Bloomberg Business Flash, Scarlett and Paul.
0: All right, thank you so much, John Tucker, with our Bloomberg Business Flash. Let's talk about oil. John had mentioned that oil is down today. You look at Brent, the global benchmark, and it peaked at about $118 back in late April, and now it's sitting at around $95 a barrel. So definitely lower. WTI, the U.S. benchmark, at about $93 a barrel. Ellen Wald is president of Transversal Consulting. She's also a senior fellow at Atlantic Council, and she joins us from Boca Raton, Florida. And Ellen, you say that oil prices are significantly lower than where they should be right now. What do you mean by that?
17: Well, if you look at how we've been draining the inventory stocks, we've been draining commercial stocks. The U.S. has also been draining its SPR at a very rapid rate. And so if you look at all of the oil that's actually off the market, from the Middle East because of this stoppage, and then you look at the rate at which we're still using oil, we're draining our inventory stocks, really oil prices should be much higher. They're pricing in all of this expectation that there's going to be a peace deal, right around the corner. And at a certain point, we're going to drain our inventories. They're going to be essentially gone. Okay. And then what are we going to have left to fall back on? And so at some point, there has to be some kind of a price rise to accommodate for that. And, the question is really, when are we going to see that? I think we've seen Exxon and Chevron saying it's coming pretty soon. Other people say maybe July, maybe not until late July, definitely by August. But it does seem like there is a great disconnect here, and that because prices have really remained below 100, we're not seeing the kind of demand destruction that we would need to see given how much supply is actually off the market.
2: Ellen, is there an expectation that there will, I'm not going to say always, but for the foreseeable future, be a risk premium for any of that energy that comes out of the Middle East, that you just really cannot get comfortable with the Strait of Hormuz no matter what peace agreement comes?
17: I believe right now we are in a we have fundamentally changed the way that oil flows out of the Persian Gulf at this point, because, you know, if you just take the Bab al-Mandab Strait, for example, and not even nearly that much oil actually went through the Bab al-Mandab because the Suez Canal can't even handle the largest crude carriers. Marine traffic has never returned to where it was after 2.5 years after these Houthi attacks. Now we've got the Strait of Hormuz closed. I mean, that risk premium is never going to go away, combined with the fact that we're now going to see Gulf oil countries, we're going to see them building more pipelines. They are going to see pipelines as a national security imperative, whereas before it was something that might be nice if, you know, you had the money to do it. Now it's a national security imperative. And so I do think that oil flows will be forever changed because of this, because no matter what, there's always the idea that this could happen again.
0: When you say that pipelines are a national imperative, who's that good for? Who gets left out?
17: Well, so that's an interesting story, because Saudi Arabia and the UAE have been in a relatively good position because they'd already built pipelines. They're definitely going to be building more at this point to bypass the Strait of Hormuz. But then you've got countries like Iraq, Bahrain, Kuwait, Qatar that are basically trapped. Iraq has a small pipeline that goes up to a Turkish port, but Iraq can start investing in pipelines. Iraq has more options. They can go, you know, all the way to Syria, potentially. Maybe they could go through Jordan to the Mediterranean and ship oil through there. You're going to have countries that are going to invest in oil storage all around the world just so that they can keep, you know, commercial stocks available the next time this happens. But really, Kuwait, and I would say Kuwait, Bahrain, Iraq, and Qatar, they're really in the worst position, and they're going to have to work together. They're going to have deals with other countries, with Oman, with the UAE, potentially even with Saudi Arabia, to secure pipeline access so that their crude, or at least a portion of their crude and their natural gas, can continue to flow the next time this happens.
2: Is there a risk that whole part of the world, the Middle East, the 20% of oil that flows through the strait, that they lose market share to other producers around the world, that, you know, as a buyer on the margin, I'm not even going to talk to these guys in the Middle East?
17: So that's a possibility, but they always have the potential to lower their prices. Remember, these are big state oil producers. Yep. A lot of them are fairly well capitalized, particularly, say, the UAE and Saudi Arabia. And now there's an opportunity for these other producers to act in similar ways, to buy up storage capacity, to build storage capacity. Say, look, Saudi Arabia, Aramco, has storage facilities in Egypt, for example. They have storage in Japan. They have storage all over the place, and that provided them with a great buffer to continue to be able to supply customers. They can't necessarily change the price of oil, although, you know, they can act through OPEC to impact it, but they can make it so that they have more built-in redundancies to be able to continue supplying their customers with oil, which in turn then, you know, makes their revenue more secure.
2: What are the U.S. producers saying, Ellen, about their production and goals in the, I guess, the short term and the longer term?
17: Yeah, that's a really great question. I think we've seen some growth in terms of more wells, but not a whole lot. The question is really, I think producers are looking at these oil futures prices, and they're saying, hey, look, these prices, yeah, they're higher, but how long is this 60% increase going to remain? Is it worth it for me to, diverge from this capital discipline that we've been practicing that has been so profitable, you know, for them, and to expand in a mass way? Or are they going to be looking for incremental ways to, you know, produce more and take advantage of higher prices right now without having to, say, lay out for massive new projects? And I think that really depends on where oil prices go, you know, in the next couple months. And also, once it becomes clear, say, if there is some kind of deal that reopens the Strait of Hormuz, it's going to be a long process. Things are not going to go back to where they used to be. But as that plays out, I think producers will have a better sense of how long they can expect, say, increased demand for their domestic oil in the United States, and whether it pays to invest more and drill more.
2: Ellen, thank you so much. We really appreciate your time. Ellen Wall, she's the president of Transversal Consulting and a senior fellow at the Atlantic Council, joining us from Zoom from Boca Raton, Florida. I don't know. I'm looking out the window. I'm saying our weather is as good or better than our friends down in Boca.
4: Oh, right? They got nothing on us.
2: Now, the only difference is I went in the ocean yesterday.
4: It's cold.
2: It's cold. It's 61 degrees, so we needed to warm up a little bit. So I'm guessing our friends down in South Florida are enjoying like 75, 77 degree ocean temps. We got a ways to go there, but I saw some dolphins yesterday, so they're happy. This is Bloomberg.
18: Now, your three-day weather forecast on Bloomberg 99.1.
19: High pressure over the eastern United States, resulting sunshine in the district in Baltimore, where 85 to 90 degrees. It's clear to partly cloudy and near 60 overnight with 50s in the suburbs. Sun tomorrow, highs near 90. Tomorrow night, a few clouds, low of 65. More sun Saturday near 90. Afternoon showers and storms Sunday, the highs are going to be near 85. I'm Rob Carolyn with your weekend forecast on Bloomberg 99.1.
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2: All right, Scarlett Fu, Paul Sweeney live here in our Bloomberg Interactive Broker Studio, streaming live on YouTube as well. Boy, it's just all about equity markets, new issuance. We had that monster issuance of secondaries, or not secondary stock, but a follow-on offering from Google. Market just sopped that up, no problem. SpaceX hitting the road today for their IPO, looking to price arguably, ideally a week from today, and then trade next Friday. So let's see what's happening out there in the new issue market. Then we have the AI trades coming after that. Those IPOs are going to be monster as well. Bailey Lipschultz, he's busy these days. Senior equities reporter for Bloomberg News, trying to make head and shoulders out of this whole thing. Bailey, talk to us first about SpaceX. I mean, there's so many aspects to it which are fascinating. A, it's space. B, it's Elon. C, the total magnitude of the underwriting, 75 large on a maybe a 1.8 trillion market capitalization. Where are we? Did they start the roadshow? Are they starting the roadshow today?
30: Meeting started today. Calls and first interactions with investors formally started today. It's kind of weird. They went a bit ahead of schedule. Normally, you need 15 days from the public flip to the start of marketing. Okay. They went yesterday setting a fixed price range. Our understanding is that teed them up to start engaging with folks in Australia and Asia this morning, as opposed to them being kind of stuck on a one-day delay.
2: Okay.
30: Because the deal is, again, a bit truncated, expected to price next Thursday. So they are talking to investors. This has been the, I'd call it, worst kept secret in capital markets history. So they've had one-on-one meetings. They've had TTWs. They've been meeting with investors. They've hosted meetings at Starbase. They've hosted meetings out in California. So it's one of those circumstances where if you are surprised by anything you're hearing right now, you haven't been doing your work.
2: So are we, I guess the issue is Elon part of the sales pitch? Because if I'm a portfolio manager, in my mind, it's 100% a bet on Elon. That's it. And if I don't hear and see and feel the vision from him, I'm not sure I can write that big a check. What do we know?
30: We haven't heard if Elon is or isn't part of these individual meetings now. What we do know is the 17-minute video, that kind of roadshow, was just CFO Brett Johnson. We do know that Brett Johnson and Gwen Shotwell will be meeting with Jamie Dimon for interactions around retail later this evening. Bank of America also hosting an event with those two. Again, our understanding is Elon is not part of those conversations. When we look back to the trip that SpaceX put together where they rented out, I believe, a 747 and took a few hundred of the biggest money managers down to Starbase, Elon did make an appearance. He spoke, from my understanding, for about 30 minutes, but for all intents and purposes, what we've heard from bankers is it's very much CFO Brent Johnson's show. Does that change? How does that evolve over the coming week? Will be interesting.
2: Interesting. Do we know whether they're going to, again, you're talking about Asia and Australia. Do we know whether they're going to London? That's kind of the another financial global hub.
30: The terms we've seen center on the U.S. The one thing to keep in mind is that, again, we know investors from around the world trip to Starbase. We know that Elon has had interactions. So the roadshow, again, they have a fixed price. They have a fixed valuation. From our understanding from bankers, it's really kind of the line is set, drawn in the sand. The stage is set. It's a question of how much you're in for or not in for at this point, as opposed to a more traditional IPO where, you know, the CEO, CFO, management team is kind of jet setting around the world.
2: Interesting. One of the there's so many interesting aspects to this transaction, obviously, but one of them is kind of governance. Mm-hmm. If you're a public shareholder, you're basically handing over the keys completely to Elon Musk. Super voting stock gives him complete control of this company. I think he's probably learned a few things from Tesla in terms of that. Is there any pushback on that? Are we hearing any of that from investors?
30: We've seen pushback from, you know, third-party entities. We've seen pushback and heard from different kind of groups that are, you know, upset about things like the fast-track entry rule for the NASDAQ 100, the S&P 500 changing their rules. When I talk to investors, again, if you invested in Tesla, you believed in Elon Musk's vision for robots and autonomous vehicles. If you're investing in SpaceX, to your point, you're investing in Elon's vision. Is it a bit scary from some investors' perspective that you're kind of all in on a guy who is the only person who can remove himself? Yes. But if you've made billions of dollars on Tesla, it's hard to say you want to take your money and go home now.
2: Yeah. And one of the things, again, if I were a portfolio manager, one of the millions of questions I've had for Elon Musk is, where's your attention? Because it's wandered in the past, you know, going into government with Doge and and how do you allocate your time between Tesla and all your other things? I would like to think that this is the priority for Elon Musk. Is that something that we've heard from investors?
30: Investors have pointed to that, and the inevitable next point is, well, he now has super voting on SpaceX. This whole notion of merging SpaceX with Tesla some point down the road, Elon seemingly has endorsed it. What does that look like? Is that something that really comes to fruition? Again, the big question around SpaceX is not only the governance issue, but truly the CapEx needed for AI, for data centers in space, for this notion that they're going to mine asteroids is tens, if not hundreds of billions of dollars. How do you actually finance that? And what does it look like in the next year and even the next decade?
2: And what's the lockup again? Isn't there a unique lockup?
30: There's a unique lockup. Basically, more shares can be unlocked just after earnings. And then Elon isn't locked up for a full year. One of the things that was interesting talking to folks on the buy side is this whole kind of deal has come together was, well, Elon never really sold Tesla. Yeah. And if his whole vision is to merge the two together, he's not going to sell a year or 20 years from now. But they have had some unique structures where it's tied to performance. It's tied to kind of expediting getting more shares available for trading.
2: All right. Very cool. I'm going to be like everybody else. I'll be watching this one closely. Bailey Lipschultz, senior equities reporter for Bloomberg News, joining us here in our studio here. Again, they launching today, SpaceX, the roadshow in New York, looking to price next Thursday. 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
0: Good Thursday morning from Bloomberg Intelligence. We are live in the Bloomberg Interactive Broker Studio in Midtown Manhattan. This is Paul Sweeney, Scarlett Fu, and John Tucker bringing you the second hour of our program. And there's not a whole lot going on. If you look at the S&P 500 just on the surface, it managed to recover from yesterday's dip. But there is maybe some rethinking of the AI trade. I mean, at least a knee-jerk rethinking. We're going to dig into all of that. Mandeep Singh, he is our global tech research head here at Bloomberg Intelligence, will join us because Broadcom seems to be the one that is causing investors that opportunity to rethink everything about AI. Mike McGlone, our senior commodity strategist, will join us to talk about Bitcoin. It has been a bad week for Bitcoin. Bitcoin, of course, now down at $63,000. So it's gone through several key benchmark levels. Where does it stand and how low does it go? Adel Zaman is Wall Street Alliance group partner, will join us to give us his outlook on the markets. And we're pleased to say that Gene Munster, managing partner at Deepwater Asset Management, will join us to talk about big IPOs, SpaceX notably, and then Anthropic after that. First, let's go to John Tucker for our Bloomberg Business Flash. John.
4: All right, guys. Stocks that have, well, been AI winners, giving back some of the big recent runs. Information technology, the worst performing major industry group in the S&P 500 right now. That's home to the worst performing stock in the NASDAQ and the S&P 500. Broadcom's forecast for sales of its AI chips disappointing investors. Isabel Lee is going to break that down in just a minute here. Rotation to other stuff. United Health Group got a buy rating at Bank of America, and that stock is helping lift the Dow Jones Industrial Average higher. United Health Group is up close to 6% right now. Broadcom, that was down close to 15%. And you also have Treasury yields easing with oil prices today. The price of Brent crude, that is down right now. 2.5%, we'll call it. The 10-year yield down 3 basis points. 2-year is 4 basis points lower. And Chris Verone is Strategus, keeping an eye on those bond yields.
6: If you look at this kind of market we've been in, particularly over the last couple of years, money doesn't want to leave the asset class of equities. It's just been sloshing around and rotating from this group to that group. So there has to be some catalyst or some reason why it would leave. And the only thing I can think of is a materially higher bond yield, which we haven't seen yet.
4: NASDAQ right now down 122 points. S&P 500 up 6. The Dow 805 points higher. That's a rise of 1.5%. You know, with the soaring power bills, federal officials are suggesting breaking up PJM interconnection. This is the nation's largest power grid. It runs the grid from Illinois to the Jersey Shore, in fact. So the new data center straining electricity supplies across the 13 states that PJM serves, pushing up prices and fueling political backlash. I'm not exactly sure, you know, breaking up PJM, how it's going to improve power prices, but there you go. We check the markets for you all day long, right here on Bloomberg Radio. I'm John Tucker. That's your Bloomberg Business Flash, Paul and Scarlett.
2: All right, John Tucker, thank Scarlett you so much. Appreciate that. As always, John, I was just reporting. We got red and green on the screen here. Scarlett Fu and Paul Sweeney live in our Bloomberg Interactive Broker Studio, streaming live on YouTube as well. Let's take a look at some of the stocks on the move today. We can do that with Isabel Lee, cross-asset reporter for Bloomberg News. Isabel, what are you looking at?
7: I brought stocks that are all red across the screen. Nice. I don't know if that's symbolic of something. Not my mood for sure, but let's start with Broadcom, ticker is AVGO. Shares are down bad by nearly 15%. Again, it's really the outlook that underwhelmed investors. It just honestly means that the effort that it's put to gain ground is going slower than anticipated. The AI semiconductor revenue will be $16 billion in the fiscal third quarter. Analysts projected $17.2 billion on average. And we have the CEO saying he will sell $56 billion in AI chips in the year that ends in October. Again, that fell short of estimates. So we also must remember that they're trying to pivot to AI, but they're against outsized investor competition, which sometimes makes you think, should I even try? But I guess
0: you can't not
7: try. You should always try.
0: Right?
7: Yes, exactly. And they're also taking a bigger role in helping finance purchase of chips. But yes, they're down by nearly 15%. That's the biggest drop since January 2025.
0: All right, let's stick with the tech theme because you have another decliner that's down quite large.
7: Quite large. We're talking about CrowdStrike, ticker CRWD, down by 8%. And if you just put the ticker in your terminal, you see a slew of upgrades, which is honestly a little, I mean, one would think that it's confusing, but I guess that they're just seeing it as more runway from here. So CrowdStrike is a security software company. They reported first quarter results and gave outlook that kind of met estimates. And you see a slew of Scotiabank, Susquehanna, Stephens, TD Cowen raising their price targets from a range of 700 to 800. And that's coming from somewhere around 400 to 500. So those are big increases. But even still, investors, again, are disappointed. I guess it's really all about the outlook for here. And stock is down, and we're seeing the biggest drop since at least February.
2: Five Below.
7: Five Below, ticker is Five, okay. F-I-V-E. So I think they won there. Shares are down 14%. We also see, this one now we're seeing some downgrades from them, at least when it comes to price targets. So the stock is down. This is a discount retailer. They reported first quarter results that beat expectations, and they boosted their full guidance for the year. But again, it's the profit guidance for the full year that really spooked investors because they signaled caution because they said that, you know, consumers might not be as strong. We always talk about the K-shaped economy, and I think this is the lower end of the K. An interesting tangential note, I read from Vincent Delaward of StoneX saying that the upper K actually is splintered.
0: Really?
7: Yeah. Which was, I thought, but, you know, I mean, even for people who are, quote, doing well, they feel the pinch. Like when you go to the grocery or when you do things, everything just feels much more expensive. But yes, we're talking about the lower K on this one because I think everything here is below $5.
0: Yeah, especially when your pay is not keeping pace with inflation.
7: Yes.
0: All right, Isabel, thank you so much. Isabel Lee is our cross-asset reporter here. For more conversations like what you just heard, be sure to subscribe to our Stock Movers Reports, 5-minute audio reports on the biggest winners and losers in the stock market. 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Isabel referenced the weakness that we're seeing in tech with Broadcom and with CrowdStrike. So let's bring in Mandeep Singh, our global tech research head here at Bloomberg Intelligence, to talk more about what we're hearing from a company like Broadcom, whose ticker, by the way, is AVGO. So it always gets confusing.
2: It does.
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0: Hock Tan runs Broadcom, formerly Avago. Is he someone who tends to be conservative in his outlook? I mean, this was a disappointing outlook for investors who wanted more, but is he by nature conservative? Could that be part of it?
8: I would characterize it slightly differently. He's not like Jensen, who really would always, you know, go big in terms of his numbers, and he will always talk trillions. Hock Tan, on the other hand, is more, I would say, grounded in the sense, like, yes, he would talk in terms of gigawatts and, you know, how he has got more customers now, but he won't make any bold bets around, you know, 4 trillion, 5 trillion. So we didn't hear those sort of numbers. But look, overall, I thought the print was solid. Whenever you see, you know, valuations really go up so much in anticipation of good earnings, and you could say the buy side bogey was higher and they didn't live up to the estimates. But to me, this is a company that's growing top line over 60%. And it's going to do that at least for the next 2 to 3 years. That's very solid.
0: So is this a company that is setting the bar low? And is that the way that perhaps some of these hardware companies need to be going into earnings announcements, setting the bar low so that they can easily top it and then kind of wow people at the end of the day?
8: Yes. And also everyone is trying to triangulate here. If Google is doing more business with Anthropic and Anthropic's backlog is $200 billion, should Broadcom be getting a piece of that pie? Because that's definitely not going to NVIDIA. Or if it's going to NVIDIA, then is it coming at the expense of Broadcom? And so, you know, that $200 billion number was so big coming from Anthropic that everyone was modeling, you know, Broadcom should be the obvious beneficiary because they make most of Google TPUs. That wasn't evident in the guidance last night where they said they have 6 XPU customers now and, you know, they will do up to 10 gigawatts in 2027 and it's going to ramp up very nicely. But there wasn't that sort of lift, that $200 billion backlog converting to probably a bigger estimate than what they had guided to previously.
2: Is Broadcom, did they make good chips?
8: I mean, look.
2: If it's a good chip maker, I'm buying it on the pullback today.
8: Look at the entire Google TPU ecosystem is all made by Broadcom chips. Like, Google doesn't make its own chips, so it does it in partnership with Broadcom. And now Anthropic, which is the leading frontier model, that was all trained on Google TPUs. And Anthropic gave a $200 billion contract for Google TPUs that's going to go through 2030. So in theory, Broadcom should be a major beneficiary of that Anthropic contract.
2: So why is the stock selling off today?
8: Well, they didn't erase their guidance. Everyone is saying, you told me this 90 days back. In the last 90 days, this Anthropic contract came into the scene. Why are you not lifting your guidance more? And it happens all the time.
0: Okay. So that's the story with Broadcom. And it sounds like it is specific to Broadcom rather than applicable to the rest of the AI world because of that Anthropic announcement.
8: Yeah.
0: What about CrowdStrike? The shares are down about 6.7%. Modest sales guidance. Again, something that didn't live up to investor expectations.
8: Yeah. Again, a case of valuations front running a lot of the good news. And they conceded, you know, clearly coding agents is the big driver when it comes to AI use. And for a company like CrowdStrike that does cybersecurity, they don't have as much exposure to coding agents being used more and more in terms of the data security or, you know, providing cybersecurity around coding agents. They said they are ramping up AI products, but then they were more focusing on general AI use case, whereas right now, you know, 80% of incremental spend is going towards coding agent, and they didn't really call out that as being a driver of their revenue. So, you know, the market picks these little things where they would measure the bullishness of a company in terms of how much they're raising estimates, as well as what is it that market is fixated on right now? It's coding agents and Anthropic. Well, if you're not telling me that story and that's not your key focus on the earnings call, then people may be disappointed when the valuation is so rich.
9: Why did you tech guys get so myopic?
8: I think that has changed over the past 2-3 years with this AI. Like, every data point is being scrutinized to the level of, you know, measuring the supply chains. What are they implying, really? So, yes, I think that's changed in a big way.
0: I mean, I feel like there's so much certainty attached to things that is still very, very vague and, you know, kind of big picture. Jensen talks about trillions of dollars.
8: Yes.
0: How can you pinpoint things like that?
2: Well, we're about to put a company in the public market to talk about putting 1 million people on Mars. I mean, what do you
0: That's not happening today or tomorrow or next month or next year. All right. Thank you so much, Mandeep Singh. He's the best of the best. Mandeep Singh is our global tech research head here at Bloomberg Intelligence on the top tech stories of the day. Let's go now to another big story of the day and of the week, really, and that is on Bitcoin. Bitcoin has just been falling through these key levels. It's currently at about 64,000. I was just going to say 63,000. It does bounce around quite a bit during the day. Let's bring in our Mike McGlone. He is our senior commodity strategist. Mike, what happened with Bitcoin this week?
10: Dean calls it BitDog. It just went up way too much. What we're finding out about Bitcoin, and probably putting a pretty good peak last year on the back of Mr. Trump's election, ETFs launched. What it did is it had the best back test in history. Then it went mainstream. And now we're realizing Bitcoin basically was one in 2009. Now there's an unlimited supply of similar cryptocurrencies. So it's a space that I look at as a commodity person, unlimited supply, a lot of volatility, high correlation to the stock market, and very poor performance. So what's happening now, it's just breaking down support. I think people are seeing the limits of it. The key theme I'm worried about, it was a great leader on the way up for risk assets, i.e. it was launched in 2009. It was a great time to buy a stock market. And potentially it might be a leader on the way down for risk assets.
2: So, I mean, when we think about crypto here. Is there how does technical analysis figure into this? Does that work for a commodity or an asset like a like Bitcoin?
10: Well, Paul, you can't see me smiling on the radio, but I am, because you have to use something because there's no underlying fundamentals except for stablecoins. The most bullish part of cryptos is the increase in assets under management of stablecoins. One thing I want to point out there is Tether is number three right now. It's probably going to be number one eventually. That's been the trend. But so technical analysis is used a lot because the main purpose there, most of these things are used for, is speculation. And that's what I just keep pointing out. There's millions of cryptocurrencies worth billions of dollars, so we just need to purge that, and then we can go back to a decent foundation. So I'm still looking for Bitcoin. The next level is probably around 50,000, and it might have to get down to 10,000 to purge all the excesses. All in with one. Dogecoin. Yeah. Well, Dogecoin right now is like number 9 or 10. It was launched as a joke. It's worth about $15 billion. It probably should go to zero, and to put that in context, that basically is the amount that people say the average cost of the war we've had in Iran so far.
0: Okay, that is good context. Mike, one thing that did happen this week, or at least we learned this week, is that Strategy, run by Michael Saylor, formerly known as MicroStrategy, sold a portion of its Bitcoin holdings, which they had kind of indicated they would. It was only $2.5 million worth, but the fact that they sold is significant nonetheless. What kind of signal does that send to the Bitcoin faithful, as well as those who are just kind of dabbling in Bitcoin?
10: The lessons of commodity trading: don't buy and hold. You sell high and buy low. And I really thank MicroStrategy because he gave me a great signal back in 2020 when Bitcoin was around $10,000. He jumped on board. I was looking for it to add a zero, and it did. But what did add a zero, it went up 10x, in a year or two years ago, he double-dogged there the market gods and made fun of Warren Buffett for not being in that. He's learned the lessons. You never double-dog there the market gods after they give you a 10x. You give some back to the market. He didn't. Now, I think the worry is most people are expecting, like me, that he needs to be stopped out before we can put a bottom in the market, because the problem with Bitcoin, it's only one, and then there's millions of other similar type of cryptocurrencies competing for a similar space.
2: Mike, I look out the window here in New York City today. We're going to do mid-80s and sun. Can you beat that down in Miami?
10: No, we're blaming it on my colleague from London who brought the rain. We got a little rain for a little while, but that's okay. We'll get over that.
0: It does look a little cloudy behind Mike.
2: Oh, boy.
0: I mean, usually you don't see gray behind Mike. It's too bright, you know. He's almost washed out.
2: Exactly. But the good news is all the snowbirds have left, so Mike and his wife can get reservations at their favorite, you know,
0: that's what matters.
2: Yeah, exactly. Mike McGlone, thanks so much. Appreciate it. As always, Mike's a senior commodity strategist for Bloomberg Intelligence. He is manning our Miami office down there, doing a yeoman's work down there. S&P up 20 bucks, turning positive there. How about that? The Dow's up 870 points. The Nasdaq's down 44 points right there, about 0.1%. The Russell, higher here today. The Russell small cappers are up 1.4%, so we'll keep an eye on that.
0: So no two-day decline for the S&P 500, which hasn't happened in about 2.5 weeks.
2: Is that right? Okay.
0: Yeah, yesterday the S&P and NASDAQ snapped a 9-day winning streak, and now we've resumed our rally. So the melt-up continues with a bit of a pause.
2: All right. Oil, it's lower here today, $3 and change, just under $93 a barrel for the West Texas intermediate crude. More coming up. This is Bloomberg. Good morning.
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1: And I'm John Tucker in the Bloomberg Newsroom with this Bloomberg Business Flash. So it's a rotation out of the chip makers into a broader set of stocks today. As the Dow is rallying, the NASDAQ is down, although it's paired some of the earlier losses. And, of course, the stock to talk about today, Broadcom's underwhelming outlook, testing the artificial intelligence trade that, of course, has powered the market in recent months. We're also seeing a decline in oil prices after this conditional ceasefire between Israel and Lebanon. And that decline in oil today giving a lift to some of the travel-related stocks. For instance, Norwegian Cruise Lines, that is up right now 4%. Brent, the active contract down close to 3%, $94.99 a barrel. The 2-year yield down 4 basis points. The 10-year yield down 3 basis points right now. Overall, the S&P 500 of 15 points. That's a rise of 0.2% at 75.69 in the index. The Dow Jones Industrial Average up 854 points. That's a rise of 1.7%. Again, United Health Group doing a lot of the heavy lifting there. Those shares up right now 6%. And the NASDAQ Composite Index, 66 points lower. That is down about 0.25%. I guess we call this a milestone because the world has its first, over $1 trillion ETF. The S&P 500 fund, Vanguard's S&P 500 fund, the ticker symbol VOO.
2: Voo, for those in the know, Voo. John Tucker. That's
1: and
2: how
1: I'm
2: Eric Balchunas calls
1: sure
2: it.
1: I'm not sure why you want an index fund as an ETF format.
2: Cheaper.
1: Well, I guess cheaper, but you'll recall that at Vanguard, you got to talk about Jack Bogle.
3: Yep.
1: He was never too hot on that ETF format.
2: He was also not hot on active investing, and they also have active ETFs as well. So things have changed over in Conshohocken.
3: Yep.
2: Or Valley Forge. Where are they based? Valley
3: Forge?
2: Conshohocken?
3: Yeah.
2: You have to get through the Conshohocken curve to get there.
3: That's a good... I'm glad you got that pronunciation.
1: Wow. Very impressive, Scarlett. And we check the markets for you and other stuff right here on Bloomberg Radio. I'm John Tucker. That's your Bloomberg Business Flash, Paul and Scarlett.
2: Thank you, John Tucker. You can't keep the stock market down. Yesterday, we had a decline, the first in 9 days, I believe, or 10 days, ending a 9-day rally. And it looked like we were going to get a back-to-back decline today, certainly in the first hour of trading, but that's no longer the case. The market has recovered, and the S&P and the Dow are higher. The Nasdaq still remains in the red. Adil Zaman is partner at Wall Street Alliance Group, and he joins us now in the studio to talk a little bit with us about how people are viewing investing in stocks right now, given that things feel overextended, especially when it comes to those big tech names. And we see that with the extreme reaction to Broadcom's disappointing outlook. How are people talking to you about their exposure and what kind of exposure they want to tech?
4: So as far as tech is concerned, we think that that's basically the phase one. That's what we are calling the AI winners. And we think that those companies did benefit a lot. But right now, what we're also seeing is that if you look at the Mag 7, they're actually underperforming. If you compare the NASDAQ returns and Mag 7 returns up until Tuesday's close, it's less than 50% of the return of the NASDAQ, right? So what we are talking to clients about is just within tech, you have to be broad. You have to improve your breadth. And the other thing that is very important right now, extremely important, is right-sizing your positions. Because if a stock is up like 500-600%, it's very easy to get 15-20% of your portfolio invested in that. So make sure that you're booking some profits. Make sure that you're right-sizing your positions. That's how we are framing it with our clients.
3: How are you framing the AI story? Because I think maybe 3 years ago when we first started really hearing about this and we got some crazy CapEx numbers and we got some crazy numbers out of NVIDIA, it's gone from just buying the chips, which is still a great strategy, especially with the stock in the socks. How else do you play AI in your mind?
4: I think we've identified three phases of AI, which is phase one is the AI winners, which is, as you said, the chips, the hyperscalers. Phase two is that where's all this CapEx spending going to go to, right? This $800 billion that the hyperscalers are going to spend this year, who's going to receive it?
3: Mm-hmm.
4: There we are talking about the AI enablers, which are the brick and mortar companies that are building the infrastructure for AI. So think utilities, think construction, think industrials. And then the third phase is AI beneficiaries, which are companies that are now actually implementing AI into their businesses and seeing some cost savings there, seeing some meaningful productivity increase. I think a lot of times what we are seeing is that people are just

0: focused on phase one and neglecting phase two and phase three. Mm-hmm. So we are advocating to clients, we are working with clients that making sure that the exposure is there across all phases of AI, not just the first phase, which is easy to miss.
1: And of course, at some point, you want to have something other than tech in all its different forms. You want to get to industries that are also in the news. I think about energy, for instance, or utilities. They might be adjacent to tech, but they're not in the white hot spotlight.
0: Absolutely. And it's a lot about diversification. So, for example, if you look at the market today, some of the sectors that are up are sectors like energy, right? So it sort of balances it out. And I think that diversification, making sure you're into utilities, making sure you're into energy, not just focused and hyper-concentrated in tech, is really the key.
1: Yeah. Energy, by the way, the best performers of the year, up 29%, almost 30%, whereas the tech index, sub-index, is up about 24%. What about international? Are people still obsessed with the U.S. and kind of overlooking what opportunities might exist outside the U.S.?
0: I think so. I think it's an underowned sector right now, international. So it's very important to, and what, from a cyclical point of view, it works as well, right? So when the tech bubble burst, for nearly a decade, international outperformed. And we are coming out of a 14-year cycle where U.S. has outperformed, and I think that cycle is now changing. Starting from last year, going into it this year, there are much better valuations available. There's much better breadth available in the international markets. So we do really like international here.
1: Yeah, Paul, I'm looking at the Nikkei up 34% year-to-date versus the S&P's 10% or the Nasdaq's 11%.
2: Yep, absolutely. How's market sentiment out there? It seems when we get a lot of these big new IPOs, it signals this market's in good shape and companies are rushing to raise capital. How do you view investor sentiment out there?
0: There are two schools that we are seeing. You know, we are seeing some clients that are cautious and that realize that, you know, at some point there could be some type of volatility or pullback in the market. There's one set of clients that have a little bit of FOMO, right? They have this mm-hmm. fear of missing out and they don't want to miss out on the latest technology. They want to be invested. So our job as advisors is to help them balance it out. Because at the end of the day, AI is here to stay. Economy is doing well, right? Mm-hmm. So you want to stay invested, but you want to invest in it the right way. And that's where we are guiding people.
1: How does fixed income fit into your portfolio? We have seen treasuries not really serve as the safe haven that many people had expected. And there's obviously a lot of big, big concerns about structural issues with our fiscal spending.
0: Sure. Yeah. I think that for us, the way we have always viewed fixed income is from an asset allocation point of view, just a diversification. And for clients, a lot of our clients are physicians that are, you know, in their 60s, and mm-hmm. they want safety. And for them, high quality fixed income is a key part of their portfolio. We tend to do about 20 to 30% in fixed income, just as a balance out of their portfolio.
2: On the flip side of that, how about alternatives? Because I've been surprised at how many advisors or the allocation that advisors are putting clients into alternatives. How do you guys think about that?
0: Yeah, I think sometimes advisors go overboard with alternatives, right? And we tend to be a little bit more cautious there. What we do like a lot is gold. I think that serves as a natural hedge in the portfolio, right? Whenever there's geopolitical tensions, gold tends to do well. If you feel that the dollar is going to become weaker, gold tends to do well, right? And last year was a classic example where we could optimize the risk-adjusted returns for our clients by having exposure to gold. Some portfolios we had 3%, some portfolios we had 5%. Went up more than 60% last year. So we are playing the alternative that way.
1: Anyone asking about private credit and private equity? I mean, there's been the golden age of private credit was 2023 to 2024. We're definitely seeing some cracks in the foundation now. And you now have Blackstone limiting redemptions from one of its funds. So we're seeing this happen quarter after quarter. Are people seeing opportunity there or is this something that they want to steer clear of?
0: I think it hasn't. We deal with a lot of physicians, a lot of retail clients. It hasn't caught their attention as yet.
1: Really? There's, yeah. I mean, the industry is doing a hard sell.
0: Yeah, in the sense that the fear of private credit, right? That fear hasn't caught on to them.
1: I see.
0: That's what I meant. So that hasn't caught on to them as yet. So,
1: they're staying. They're not ruffled.
0: They're not ruffled by that. Yes. So
2: are your clients saying, I want to get in on this SpaceX IPO. I want to own Anthropic and trying to scrounge up some shares for me. Are you getting reverse flow interest?
0: Of course. Yeah. That's always, you know, like whenever there's these type of sexy stories, people always want a piece of it. Right. But so we talk to our clients. We remind them what happened with Meta, if you remember.
2: Yep.
0: Came out with the IPO, shot up, then shot down, and that was the best entry point. So we sort of we understand that these are, you know, especially in the case of Anthropic, really good company, but you have to be careful about valuations and you have to look into piecing into these type of positions. So that's how we are guiding them.
1: Is this something that people are going to try to get into? It'll be difficult to, especially in a case like SpaceX, which is not making a lot of shares available, but it will be included in indexes eventually. So without much of a choice, people will be exposed to it anyway.
0: Sure. Yeah, that's true. And that's why these positions could potentially continue to go higher in the long term, because their indexes will have to take part in them as well.
2: How do you guys utilize ETFs? That's been such a growth story on global Wall Street over the last decade or so. How do you guys use them?
0: So we use them in our portfolios in a way that it helps us diversify, right? Especially in certain sectors. So for example, we like Mexico as an example. Why do we like Mexico? Because their relative tariff rates are very low, so their exports to the US are increasing. We like Japan as well, because we think that that's a great way to get exposure to developed markets. For those two, we do the iShares ETF, right? And we get exposure that way. So whenever we want some specific exposure where we think it's safer to go with the ETF, we put it into the portfolio and overall make sure that our asset allocation is on point.
1: So it sounds like for exposure, you go to ETFs for beta, but you're not necessarily doing it for alpha.
0: Correct.
2: Awesome. All right, Adil, thanks so much.
1: Those low fees.
2: Yep, exactly right. Adil, thanks so much. We appreciate it. Adil Zaman, partner at Wall Street Alliance Group here in our Bloomberg Interactive Broker Studio. Want to continue the tech discussion? We can do that with Gene Munster, managing partner at Deepwater Asset Management. Gene, got to start with the big one here. SpaceX, what's your call to your clients?
3: This is a fundamental company to own for the long term. And let's just skip all the noise around what's happening with the IPO, the trading over the next month. There's a lot of dynamics in that. My sense is that it probably moves up and then might move off a little bit as some of those lockups get released. But I think what's most important is where this company is going. And like him or not, Elon is a generational founder. And what he's put together in terms of building a sovereign AI company, that's everything from chips to energy distribution, that piece is unique. And if we take the approach that having vertical or sovereign AI is a competitive advantage because you can innovate faster and distribute faster, if that is true and you believe that AI is going to ultimately be foundational to humanity, I think this really sets up as one of those generational companies to own. And so you kind of got to look at the conversation in two pieces, but this company really does stand alone when it comes to its unique set of assets. And it's, I think, just a very exciting time in tech.
2: You know, I was talking to some sell side shops, and it appears like the aerospace analysts are going to cover this name. I'm wondering how the company, how the underwriters are going to position it. You kind of gave us the AI angle here. It's a space company. I don't know what this thing is. They're talking about putting people on Mars. It's tough to position, don't you think?
3: I think that it's tough to position if you kind of look at where they have been, I think, over the long haul, thinking about kind of their rocket business. And I think that if you look at what they've done over the last 1 and 3 years, I think it's easier and easy to position. Also, if you think about what is at the core of Elon's most passion, which is AI.
2: Yep.
3: And we, you know, he's had electrification, he's had other businesses, but really AI is kind of his violin concerto. And so when you think about this $1 trillion revenue target that they have for 2030, they're going to do, what's it, $40 billion this year? I mean, that's a meaningful step up, is an understatement. Yeah. But when you think about that trillion, they didn't break out in the S1 where the contribution comes from. But my sense is the majority of that is going to be somehow AI related, whether it's connectivity, subscription services, third parties like Anthropic using some of their capacity. So I think that the AI piece is going to be what this company is all about. So I want to go back to your earlier comment, which is this company is going to be covered by space analysts and kind of, you know, that side of it. I think it's a miss, and it reminds me back in 2004, 2005, I was an analyst that was covering consumer tech and was the first to pick up Apple as a kind of a device company at the time, just on the heels of the iPod. And the entire coverage universe, now keep in mind, Apple was a $4 billion market cap at the time, but the entire coverage was based on them being competitors with HP and Compaq, and it just missed the point.
2: Yep.
3: So I think what we will see here is this narrative around specifically is that their biggest revenue opportunity is in AI, and I think that that's where it's going to be positioned. I would just say this is, you know, I mentioned all the, you know, this breathtaking growth that's expected and how unique these assets are. I think the biggest challenge for SpaceX is this is a company that a lot of the employees are passionate about space. I mean, if you look at Starbase, I mean, this whole concept, I was down for the one of the scrubber launches recently, and the concept of Starbase, I think, is just really surprised me. I think it's underappreciated, the city that they have built and will continue to expand. But I think one of the challenges is just in terms of culture. You know, imagine being an engineer and you've moved your family into the middle of nowhere in Texas. You're living on a city that essentially that SpaceX has made, and you've had this passion around going to Mars, and then you go public on this inspiration of being an AI-first company. There's that piece to it, but beyond that, I think that AI is really core to that, and I think that's where the followership from investors is going to lead to in the months to come.
1: SpaceX is in the portion of its process where it is holding its roadshow for investors. And what we know of it so far is that it has a 17-minute video presentation in which the CFO, Brett Johnson, appears. What do you hope to learn from this roadshow, or do you have all the information that you need in order to, you know, move forward with how you believe this company is positioned?
3: Well, I've been studying the company for a long time. I think I've got a good sense of, undoubtedly, I'm going to watch the presentation. What I do hope to learn is more about how they're communicating this kind of acceleration and growth, because that ultimately comes down to, you know, how, you know, the value is going to be created over the long term. And they don't have to, of course, hit those numbers, but that's the specifics. Is this $1 trillion number, I think they talked about a $42 trillion market opportunity, but just some more specifics around that. Undoubtedly, he will be asked around that. You know, give us pockets, is, you know, of that $1 trillion. Is it $200 billion in cloud getting served to third parties? Is it, you know, their launch business? Some of the kind of the details around how to get there.
1: Right.
3: Whatever his answer is, the street is going to run it through the Elon filter. And he will undoubtedly stand up and say, these are the real numbers. These are the numbers we feel confident in. And when you think about putting the filter on those numbers, we have to do some of that.
1: Yeah.
3: But when we think about it, just think about what they've done over the past month and a half. I mean, they've done this Anthropic deal. They're launching rockets. They're preparing for an IPO. Yep. This company, I can say, is just an intensity level that can do things that are very hard to do. So what I'm saying is, don't put it through too much of a filter,
1: right,
3: $1 trillion number.
1: Gene, always a pleasure speaking with you. Gene Munster,
3: Thank you.
1: Is the go-to guy for all things in investing in tech, managing partner at Deepwater Asset Management. We've been talking about tech. Let's talk about AI's impact on the economy. And for that, we want to join our colleagues in San Francisco, Caroline Hyde and Ed Ludlow, BTech anchors, speaking with Mary Daly, the president of the San Francisco Fed. Let's listen into their conversation.
4: It's really the people in the middle, as you said, who are using that technology, thinking about it, and I've seen tremendous interest in it last year, and now I am seeing tremendous investment in it, thinking about how do they train their workforces to be AI ready? How do they think about what AI can do, not just in the back office, but in the front of house of operations? And we're seeing this in small businesses, medium and large, in global companies and more regional ones, and importantly, in everything from agriculture to machining and building things to services. And I think that's really the place. We haven't seen widespread productivity gains yet. The ROI is still to be developed, but I'm definitely seeing the enthusiasm, and it's picked up tremendously in the last year.
5: We haven't seen the productivity gains yet. You know, you're being very clear on that. As you remember, I asked you over and over again for an hour, please show me the productivity gains. But in the economic data, whichever set of data you want to look at, do you see an impact from AI, negative or positive?
4: It's really hard to take. You know, we have had productivity growth that's been outside of the historical norm, and I think that's a positive for the U.S. economy. Everyone wants to say that's AI. What I think of it is as, sure, it's possible that businesses are looking for cost savings and they hire fewer workers and they do just as much because they're using, you know, an LLM assistant to help. But we just haven't heard from businesses that they're seeing transformative ongoing productivity gains yet. And they want to always underscore yet. And so then I said, well, what's the time frame? And they said, next year, year after. Because what we know is it isn't just about getting a model and using it for things or an agent. It's about transforming your business processes so that you really take advantage of things we don't even think about today. What can be done differently that will transform the economy? So that you can definitely find a single business or sectors who are using it and seeing the gains, but we haven't seen that across the economy going forward. But I'm pretty bullish. I see the possibilities, and I'm hearing more and more that people are seeing early rewards and really recognizing that next year is the litmus test.
6: Look, bullish is an interesting turn of phrase. Today, putting aside the slight dip in the market, the exuberance that we have seen in financial markets to want to back these companies, and we're about to get more public companies coming, more liquidity, more money. Is that in and of itself a financial stability issue? Are you worried about the markets rioting so high?
4: You remember, you know, who's doing most of this investment, the Mag 7, who's really there. This is actually something they can do and fund, and their enthusiasm is real. They see what's possible. But I don't think that we should think, oh, there's financial stability concerns just because the market's gone up. It could go up or down as it has in the past, but a financial stability issue would mean it's spread to the banks, it's spread to consumers or businesses. Right now I'm not seeing evidence of that. We keep our eye on it for absolute sure, but what I am seeing is that companies other than the technology enthusiasts, companies outside of technology are using AI to think about how to do their business better in real ways. I mean, I was just meeting with some make machines for a living. That's what they do. And they're thinking about how do I scan in 50 years of plans of these machines I've built for companies and then use those plans and the model to generate innovative new ideas of things I can sell that will be faster, better, cheaper than things I've sold before. We toured a robotics company that builds things that help manufacturers do better in terms of shipping and distribution. These are real things that do have a capacity to change the economy. So I'm not, that's why, that's the underlying part of my bullish. It has less to do about the investments that tech companies are making and more about the investments that everyday regular companies that make things and provide services, the things they're doing.
5: President Daley, inflation is still the biggest risk. And you know, those are not my words. We heard it, you know, all week long at the Bloomberg Credit Forum, for example. One of the things that you and I have discussed in the past is the massive CapEx commitment build out of data center in conjunction with a bottleneck in some core areas like memory inflationary, or is it disinflationary? You know, that's the thesis that like a utility of PG&E would argue, disinflationary, because the big guys are buying in aggregate. I still don't understand where we are with that.
4: It's a timing issue, in my judgment, that, you know, in the beginning, of course, when companies want to invest in big construction projects, a lot of electricity demand, then the companies that are providing those things or areas that are providing those things are going to see competition for the limited amount of services they have. But what they're building creates the infrastructure, the data centers create the infrastructure, or if the big guys come in, as you just said, and help with electrical plants that help with electricity generation, that eventually can help with the prices of those things.
5: But not here and now.
4: But you just have to think about the timing. And one of the things is really important in policymaking is that we not assume we know. We actually look for the evidence of what are we seeing in prices today? What are we seeing in, what is the forecast of prices tomorrow? And then how do we think about policy? So right now I'm focused on, you know, other energy prices, oil prices, and food prices are driving up inflation. But we do know that down the road, these things could maybe compete for services and cost and raise costs, but we haven't seen real evidence that that's the limiting factor. The limiting factor seems it's hard to get generators, it's hard to get the infrastructure equipment you need, and so you see the big tech companies thinking about solutions they can provide for themselves.
6: The inflationary data must be fascinating here in San Francisco. When I think about all these companies potentially going public, what that means for the employee base, what that means for your house price, and the ability to be able to buy yet more real estate here, what it means for the cost of labor as well. Is there an inflationary pressure that you're seeing here in San Francisco?
4: I've lived through, so I moved to San Francisco in 1996, and then we had the dot-com, and I know what it feels like to not be able to rent a place that's affordable because the people who are making many more orders of magnitude. And I was, you know, in a position where that's manageable, but that's what's happening, is people feel like they're getting crowded out because other things are happening. But that's more about the supply of housing than it is about the demand for housing. We want people to come and invest in this community. We want the city to thrive. We want regional activity to thrive and employment to grow. But as you said, you know, the more interest people have in living in a place, if you have limited supply of housing, then you're going to have a run-up. So those are the things that not the Fed, but other policymakers, other federal policymakers and local policymakers like the mayor are working on. But it looks very, you know, you can see the elements of 1996 already here, where there's productivity growth, there's enthusiasm, et cetera. But the data
6: is it a bubble? Is there a risk that we're in that same?
4: You know, the dot-com was very different than the AI boom. And so I just want to, you know, there's a lot there that's already being put into businesses, and it's very pervasive. It's not just the dot-com. So I don't jump to the conclusion that if it has similarities to the 90s, it's going to be the 90s.
5: Well, if I may, President Eddie, you went out and did some of the most important work in that era of how the advent of the internet would change the economy. Look, so you've kind of established where we sit right now. Inflation continues to rise. How likely or unlikely would that make a rate cut in 2026? How do you tie the two together from this juncture onward?
4: You know, I think one of the questions I get asked regularly is what's the path for the rates going forward?
5: Yeah.
4: And the answer I give, because this is how I really think we have to think about it, is we don't know how the economy is going to play out. We have, as we've been talking about, this tremendous possibility with AI, but we have the same time the war in Iran that is with an uncertain end, which has pushed oil prices up and fertilizer prices, which have filtered into food prices. And right now, those are fairly contained. And if you look at the futures market for oil, it's $80 a barrel by the end of the year. But, you know, we have to think about that. And so right now, policy is in a good place. We are prepared to respond either way, whatever the economy brings. But I think giving more forward guidance about what's possible could be misguiding in the end, because we just have to wait for the economy to evolve. Everybody wants to resolve the uncertainty today, but I think that's a mistake, because it will close off our mind about what we really have to look at, the inflation risk possibility, but also the possibility that the war ends, oil prices come back down, and we're back to the underlying dynamics with some of the positives of AI we've been talking about.
6: Can I ask you about the labor market as well, because you've tried to bring this transparency of how you're thinking about things with your blog, for example, and one of the really interesting ones that I was reading and captured my attention was the idea that we've got zero labor growth now. Immigration's changed, the way in which demographics change. Are you feeling like we've seen some improvement, some resilience in the labor market?
4: We have seen resilience.
6: And will that hold?
5: Has it firmed?
6: Yeah.
4: You know, I think it's too early to say firmed. I think we're, you know, there's always statistical error, so you can bounce around from month to month. But if you know, I was one of the policymakers who were a little worried about the labor market at the end of last year, was very supportive of the cuts that we took to stabilize conditions there. So relative to that point, I think we've really stabilized. And I'm starting to see businesses feel a little more cautiously optimistic, which will feed through to hiring. But they're not being, you know, they're not just running out to hire people.
6: They
4: are
6: being cautious, right?
4: They can get an agent. They're interrogating how much AI can do for them before they hire. And, you know, regularly we talk to our businesses and they say, we don't want to hire a bunch of people, find out AI can do certain things, and we need a different set of skills. So we want to wait. We want to be patient on our hiring and make sure we're not over hiring, because, you know, if you ever go through a period of time where a business has to lay workers off, it's a painful experience for the workers and for them. And so they just don't want to get overly confident only to find out they have to make adjustments. So that caution will be with us for a bit.
5: We are live on Bloomberg Television and Bloomberg Radio. We're in San Francisco and we're at the Bloomberg Tech event and we're speaking with San Francisco Fed President Mary Daly. Reset a little bit, but if I may, it's the first opportunity we've had to ask you. Have you spoken to Chairman Warsh about how he sees the Fed evolving, about changes to the institution? And if you may, fold in the context of your district, San Francisco Fed, yes, much more than that, and your role going forward.
4: Sure, absolutely. So, you know, I think what we really want when any new chair comes in, and what we want from all of our leaders of Federal Reserve banks and all of our governors, is that you're thinking constantly about how can the Fed be better? How can it better serve the American people? How can we do our work more efficiently, more effectively, and more resiliently? You know, ultimately, everything we talk about is put between two bookends. We are fiduciary stewards of public trust, which means we better have services that people can depend on, and we better work hard to achieve our goals. And we're fiduciary stewards of public funds, which is we are very careful about how we spend taxpayer dollars. So with those two things in mind, you know, I mentioned I joined the Fed back in the 90s. So I joined the Fed in the 90s, and we had check processing. Remember checks? We had check processing.
6: I stopped to write loads.
4: Everywhere we had a location, we had people who processed checks. But then check demand started to fall, and so we consolidated those activities into a few locations. And that level of modernizing, constantly thinking about how can you do better, is what I see now.
5: So what is the chair's equivalent of that
4: Well, he just joined. So I'm going to give him the right time he has to announce that. He's talked about making sure he's holding on to that tradition, and he comes in with a lot of ideas. But, you know, what I've heard him say again and again, which I really appreciate, because he's the fifth chair I've worked with.
5: Wow.
4: All of the chairs I've worked with have the same basic compass. It is to do our best work for the American people and work with all the individuals who are earnestly doing their work in the Fed to do it well. And I see that in Chair Warsh.
6: That earnest work within the Fed, how much of that is being modernized to adopt AI? How hard or easy is it at this moment when you're such a regulated institution in and of yourself?
4: Well, we're careful, like all regulated institutions, and importantly, like all businesses. Businesses, you know, when I talk to businesses, the last thing they want to do is take huge risks that destroy their shareholders, the value of their company. The same is true for us. So good fiduciary stewards of public trust and good fiduciary stewards of public funds, which means we're always driving to adopt new technology to do our work more efficiently, but we recognize we have to do that safely. You know, people want to know they get their money when they need it. They want to know that the banks are well supervised. They want to know that monetary policy is not made by machines, it's made by people, making judgments not only about models and rules, but also about the lived experiences of people across our country.
5: Very quickly, before the show ends, what are you seeing in credit? That's a big story for us in how data centers are financed. For some, it's very worrying.
4: Well, you know, we're watching that carefully. I watch that carefully. What we do see is that there's those companies investing a lot of their own resources in those. So it's something to keep our eye on. But at this point, you know, again, if you stack rank the things that are worrying today, I'd say getting inflation back to target, getting Americans the relief they deserve that we've been working on for quite a while, that's my number one priority.
5: San Francisco Fed President Mary Daly, you've been very generous with your time, and we always cover such a broad spectrum of topics. Really grateful to have you here with us in San Francisco at the Bloomberg Tech event.
6: Yeah, what an event it has been, what an event it continues to be.
5: We're just getting started.
6: I know. Yeah. That does it for this edition of Bloomberg Tech, the show.
2: All right, that was Bloomberg and B-Tech Ed Ludlow and Caroline Hyde from the Bloomberg Tech event in San Francisco. Best place to have it, right there in the center of technology, Silicon Valley. They were speaking with San Francisco Fed President Mary Daly about this Federal Reserve and the new Fed chairman, which has recently taken his position. And we'll see how the Fed performs going forward as it looks to work on its dual mandate here. Just looking at the markets here, we got the S&P up 13 points. The Dow's up 850 points. The Nasdaq, due to the decline in Broadcom, down 100%, 0.4%. Definitely off of its lows there. Just looking at the, we've been talking a lot about SpaceX, and the SpaceX roadshow started today here in New York City, and they looked to price this deal a week from today and then have it priced on the Friday the 12th. So that is kind of the schedule at the moment. And they have a 17-minute long video presentation of the company's efforts. And you can find that website, and you can find that video hosted on the company's website, which is spacexipo.com. So I'm just taking a look at that. And it's really, it includes Brett Johnson, who is the chief financial officer of the company. He tries to, I guess, join the dots, if you will, of their three main businesses, the rocket business, the satellite business, and their AI business. Elon Musk does not appear on the video. It's just Mr. Johnson, the CFO. But he says that Elon started SpaceX with the goal to change mankind and makes us a multi-planetary species, Mr. Johnson said. What has been very exciting is we have been able to expand that vision with our Starlink constellation as well as with our AI solutions. Video is a little light on details. The roadshow details a handful of future targets by an unspecified date here, including lifting gross margins to around 70% from 49% last year and to generate nearly 45% net income margin versus a negative 26% last year. So Mr. Johnson says, we achieve what others think is really the impossible, he said, highlighting achievements like becoming the first private company to send a liquid-filled rocket into orbit, the first to successfully dock a spacecraft at the International Space Station, and to develop a fleet of reusable rockets. So we'll see how this plays out. So there's a lot going on here. They're going to need approximately, the underwriters have said that they're going to allocate approximately 30% of the deal to retail investors. That's a little bit higher than usual. Maybe 15 to 20% might be the norm on a typical IPO, but this is anything but typical, starting with the absolute size of the transaction. All right, just wrapping up this morning trading here. Again, the S&P's up 15 points. The Dow's up 850. That's 1.7%. The Nasdaq's off 80 points, 0.3%. That is off the low for sure. 10-year Treasury yields come in by about 3 basis points, 4.46% there. Oil's moving lower today after the rise yesterday. It's down about $3 per barrel for WTI crude oil, now sitting right around $93 a barrel. Brent crude down about $2.70, $95. So a little bit of a premium there for Brent as we're used to it. Bitcoin, Tom from the Upper East Side asking for a quote, down 1.6%, just under $64,000 per token. Looking at the DXY index, sitting right at 99.3, a little bit weaker today against some of the major currencies. 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Stay tuned for the latest market news and industry research. Your top stories and global business headlines are coming up in just a minute. Again, the S&P up 14 points. The Dow up 850 points. United Healthcare pushing that one higher along with Goldman Sachs. NASDAQ down 84 points. That's 0.3%. The VIX below 16. We'll have more coming up. This is Bloomberg. Good morning.
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9: From ABC News, I'm Brian Clark. Former National Security Advisor John Bolton is going to plead guilty to charges of mishandling classified documents. ABC's Catherine Falder says this follows a raid last summer.
10: And the FBI went to his home. They were at his home, entering his home, carrying out boxes of what was believed to be information on classified materials, if you will. So they obviously have been reviewing those documents, and they have alleged that Bolton had a number of them.
9: Sources tell ABC Bolton's agreed to pay a fine of more than $2 million. This would be the first successful prosecution as part of President Trump's retribution push. The president on social media said that Republicans who voted to limit his war powers in Iran did an unpatriotic thing. ABC's Karen Travers of the White House said the vote was largely symbolic.
11: Four Republicans joining Democrats to limit the president, requiring him to remove U.S. forces from Iran unless Congress approves military action. We have seen similar resolutions fail before. Of course, Republicans have that very narrow majority right now in the House. This will now go over to the Senate, but it will not likely end up at the president's desk because of the nature of this resolution.
9: The Supreme Court upheld FCC penalties against the nation's two largest wireless carriers, Verizon and AT&T, for failing to keep cell phone user location data private. The FCC had assessed more than $100 million in fines. For the first time in 13 years, Walmart is not tops on the Fortune 500 list, says ABC's Sherry Preston.
12: The Fortune 500 ranks companies based on revenue, and in 2025, Amazon's revenue grew by 12%, thanks in part to its growing web services, cloud computing, and advertising businesses. The venerable Walmart is still king when it comes to retail.
9: A Boeing 787's front landing gear collapsed at the gate in Frankfurt. No passengers were on board, but several Lufthansa employees were hurt, and the flight to L.A. canceled. 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
13: Started the work week off with temperatures running below normal for this time of year. Now we've seen temperatures start to head above normal. It's all due to the fact that high pressure has moved into position over the eastern part of the country. Cool air has moved offshore, and now we've locked in sunshine and very warm conditions into the start of the weekend. Sunny, we're 85 to 90 this afternoon. Tonight it's going to be clear to partly cloudy near 60. Temperatures will fall back into the 50s in the suburbs overnight. More sunshine tomorrow. We'll have a high right around 90 tomorrow afternoon. Tomorrow night skies are partly cloudy. The lows will be near 65. Saturday, we're partly to mostly sunny. Highs will approach 90. Sunday, we start with partial sun, but a frontal system heads our way in the afternoon. Showers, thunderstorms, they'll develop Sunday afternoon. High temperatures, they're going to be around 85. I'm Rob Carolyn, and that's your Bloomberg Weekend Forecast. 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
9: With Americans already paying record prices for beef, a pesky new arrival's threatening to push prices even higher. It's the New World screwworm detected on a ranch in deep south Texas.
14: The mere threat of a screwworm infestation has prompted a ban on imports of live cattle from Mexico, sending the average price for a pound of ground beef to nearly $7. And while infected animals can be effectively treated, the arrival of the pest on a south Texas ranch has grocery stores and butcher shops bracing for new price increases.
9: That's ABC. Jim Ryan. A concerning incident at a TSA checkpoint at a California airport. Authorities say they arrested a man who tried to get through security with an explosive device in his carry-on. ABC Chief Justice Correspondent Pierre Thomas has more.
15: The bizarre incident unfolding just after 9 p.m. on Saturday, with a suspect showing up at a TSA checkpoint at Sacramento's airport wearing a scarf covering his face and latex gloves. Authorities say when they checked the carry-on bag of Kamani Jones, they discovered an explosive device, a torch lighter, as well as a knife, scissors, blades, and zip ties.
9: According to the TSA, if the explosive device had detonated next to a window on a plane flying above 10,000 feet, it could have caused significant damage and a loss of cabin pressure. Melinda French Gates is pushing again to help women around the world. She's pledged $215 million for contraceptive access and maternal care, as well as initiatives for middle-aged women. I'm Brian Clark, ABC News.
7: Live from Washington, D.C., this is Balance of Power with Joe Matthew.
16: Gather round, kids. It's time once again for the Votorama. Welcome to the Thursday edition. As senators kick off debate on a reconciliation bill aimed at funding immigration enforcement, now that the Anti-Weaponization Fund and the president's ballroom have been excised, and as amendments start flying here, we're going to get the latest from Bloomberg's Eric Wasson. He's live on Capitol Hill in the middle of it all, and we'll have analysis this hour from our political panel. Iran says no progress has been made in talks with the U.S. We'll get the latest on the stalemate when we spend some time with Bloomberg's Michelle Jamrisco this hour. But let's start on Wall Street, where we're still traveling in both directions today. Charlie Pellett has the latest from World Headquarters in New York. Hey, Charlie.
17: Well, hello there, Joe. Matthew, let me throw in a third direction. Yes, the Dow, the S&P, they're both higher. We got NASDAQ moving lower, but that third direction I'm referring to is the price of crude oil. Yes, stocks higher. West Texas Intermediate crude down 3.3% right now, $92.89 a barrel. Barrel of Brent dropping by 2.8%. All of this is a conditional ceasefire between Israel and Lebanon, offers to ease the way toward a U.S.-Iran peace deal. But as you point out, we've got the Dow, the S&P, they are both advancing. S&P right now up 16 to 65.69, making up some of yesterday's decline, up by 0.2%. But what a story for the Dow, surging 857 points, up by 1.6%. And we have got NASDAQ down 72 for the NASDAQ Composite Index. That is a drop right now of just about 0.2%. So bottom line here, Wall Street driving a rotation out of chip makers into a broader swath of companies. This after Broadcom's underwhelming outlook. Shares of Broadcom, AVGO on the ticker, down 14 right now. Among some of the other tech names, we got Ciena down 18.4% after earnings. CrowdStrike after earnings down by 6.8%. Right now, the 10-year currently yielding 4.46%, the 2-year 4.04%, the 30-year 4.97%. Gold is up $41 the ounce to $44.76, up by almost 1%. But crude, the big story, down 3.3% now on WTI, $92.90 a barrel. Ellen Wald is president of Transversal Consulting, and on Bloomberg Intelligence this morning, she said oil is significantly lower than where it should be.
18: We're going to drain our inventories. They're going to be essentially gone. Okay, and then what are we going to have left to fall back on? And so at some point, there has to be some kind of a price rise to accommodate for that. And, the question is really, when are we going to see that? I think we've seen Exxon and Chevron saying it's coming pretty soon. Other people say maybe July, maybe not until late July, definitely by August.
17: Ellen Wald of Transversal Consulting. She mentioned the oil majors, ExxonMobil up 0.4%, Chevron unchanged on the day, ConocoPhillips also little change, lower down by under 0.1%. But again, West Texas Intermediate crude $92.93 a barrel, down now by 3.2%. For on-demand news, 24 hours a day, subscribe to Bloomberg News Now, wherever you get your podcast. I'm Charlie Pellett. That Joe Matthew is a Bloomberg Business Flash.
16: All right, Charlie, that's quite the windup. He'll be back in about 15 minutes with more on the Thursday trade here. Look out below for a couple of these stocks, but it's a moneymaker if you're in healthcare, if you're looking at financials today. Interesting trade, and we'll keep tabs on it through the program with our eyes, of course, on Capitol Hill. Can you feel the drama in the Voterama? It's not too often we have this take place in the light of day, but this is something. You want to see the sausage made? We're throwing the lights on and ripping the covers off the bed on this, yes, Thursday edition on Bloomberg Radio. Streaming live on YouTube, check us out now by searching Bloomberg Business News Live, because you want to see Eric Wasson in a seersucker suit. Now, here's what's going on. A lot of the amendments here, this is the reconciliation bill. This is the money for ICE and Customs and Border Protection. A lot of these amendments require 60 votes, but the first one out of the chute does not. It's a simple majority. This is the amendment from Chuck Schumer. A motion to commit, sending the bill back to committee with instructions to eliminate the president's anti-weaponization fund. After he said last evening, I don't know, let's ask the lawyers. There might be motivation here. And I don't even know what the vote count is right now, if they're still voting. Eric joins us right now, having come from the Senate chamber to the rotunda just to talk to us. Throw a tip in the jar for Mr. Wasson. Eric, can you tell us where we are?
19: The vote is still ongoing. It's been, by my count, 99 minutes. It's been open. There are several Republicans, Bill Cassidy of Louisiana, who was ousted in his primary. John Husted is in a tough race, potentially, in Ohio, have not voted yet. This is potentially a negotiation going on between them and their own leadership on a potential Republican amendment to address the weaponization fund. There is a Tillis amendment that's out there. I just had a look at it in the Senate computer. It only addresses a weaponization fund created on a specific day in May, very narrowly tailored, so they could create a new weaponization fund next week, and this wouldn't address it. So maybe there's some negotiating over that. As my colleague Steve Dennis also points out, you know, if the Attorney General and Trump are really hell-bent on paying January rioters or others, they can just continue to settle lawsuits that are brought, you know, out of court and pay from existing funds. So, you know, there could be some consternation about that. Certainly, there's a feeling among moderates they don't want to have to vote for this. I see Susan Collins has voted for this Schumer motion to send it back to committee. She's also in a very tough race, perhaps the race of her life against Graham Platner.
20: Yeah. Wow. All right. So if any of these amendments do pass and this the bill must then go back to committee to be rewritten with this language, would that end the Votorama today and come back for more later?
19: Well, you know, the Judiciary Committee is almost like a bill ATM. It could very quickly, without meeting, reissue a new version of the bill, which they did yesterday without that ballroom money. So they could go back to committee. Technically, we could see them release it and bring it back. Perhaps there'll be another motion to proceed vote. There could be some technicalities, but I wouldn't expect that, you know, necessarily a lengthy delay. The real question is if the bill has language in it that really does limit the president's hands on paying allies, would he veto it? Would it threaten this bill entirely? So that's going to be a very tough negotiation for John Thune. You know, he wants to protect his members. He's got to protect his majority by giving, you know, the ability of Susan Collins and others to vote in a way that positions them for their own electorate, but he also has to be, you know, conscious of the fact he needs the votes to ultimately pass this bill in the end of the day, get those $70 billion for immigration enforcement, you know, going for the next 3.5 years.
20: You mentioned John Thune. I just pictured him this morning getting out of bed and beating his head against the wall after hearing the president last evening, because Todd Blanche said this was done. We dropped the fund point blank in testimony this week, the anti-weaponization fund. President Trump was asked about it in the Oval Office last evening. You heard it and saw it live here on Bloomberg, and he was not quite so definitive. Here he is.
21: Excuse me, Mr. President, just to clarify on what you were asked earlier, is the $1.8 billion DOJ fund dead or is it on hold?
22: It's, I'd have to ask the lawyers, I don't know. I know one thing, the weaponization, are you talking about the weaponization fund?
21: Yeah, what's your decision?
22: The weaponization fund, as far as I'm concerned, was a beautiful thing. It was something I didn't make it, but I heard that, I thought that was the greatest thing because people like you have abused our people so badly.
20: I still don't get that part. Was Caitlin Collins in the weaponization fund? Anyway, that's aside from the matter. So still a live issue just because of that one exchange, Eric Wasson, which brings us to these votes now. If that language is put in this bill, Eric, does it actually unlock the votes for passage?
19: I think, you know, if the Tillis language got in there, it may. But, you know, Thune aides and others are pretty confident they won't get 60 votes it needs to pass. But the question is, you know, then when the bill finally comes to final vote, will, you know, will Tillis and others vote no? Rand Paul, who's often a naysayer on GOP initiative, is a yes on this L note. He is the chairman of the Homeland Security Committee. He said he does believe in this kind of spending for Border Patrol. We know normally he's more skeptical of other spending measures. So they may have the votes for it. It's going to be tricky. Interestingly, the president is now planning to move forward to nominate Todd Blanche, the permanent attorney general. We asked Thune about that, and he suggested that he may have some trouble doing that. We asked Tom Tillis about that, and he said if this guy is in any way supportive of the January 6th riot, he's a hard no, and he would have the power in the Judiciary Committee to block that.
20: Yeah, Tom Tillis continues to feel himself. So, look, this could go all day, right? Eric, what's your expectation? And if it does pass the Senate, it goes to the House tomorrow morning?
19: Yeah, the expectation will go into at least darkness around here. An old colleague of mine said things really happening after dusk in the Senate, and darkness is even better. And then the House is poised. They're going through the motions to quickly pass it tomorrow if the Senate sends it to them.
20: There's the matter of war powers to deal with as well. That was the big story as we closed the day yesterday, Eric Wasson, with the House actually passing a resolution 215 to 208, four Republicans on board, some of them not very surprising, but we saw Brian Fitzpatrick, Warren Davidson, Tom Massey, Tom Barrett, and they were called out in a truth by President Trump today, expressing his extreme disappointment in what he calls a meaningless vote. If this goes to the Senate, does it pass? And if that's the case, we assume the president vetoes it and it all dies, right?
19: Yeah, I mean, the war powers act, you know, is very contested territory. The form that this was passed in the House, it doesn't can't really be forced to be brought up in the Senate. There's a different mechanism. Without getting into all the technicalities, as you mentioned, the president can veto it, but it does signal and create an overall pressure. And we do see the president in these negotiations, even though he says he doesn't care how the negotiations go, that he's willing to go back to act more active combat operations. The general sense is he doesn't really want to do that, and I think this sort of reinforces that. You know, even he has his bluster and calling these guys unpatriotic. You know, I think there's a sense that he's getting the message the public's not on board. You know, Tom Barrett was very interesting. I talked to him after the vote. Very, you know, contested district there up there in Michigan, and he just said, look, the War Powers Act says after 60 days, you got to authorize this. We as Congress need to come forward and set parameters, set goals. We can't just let a carte blanche go forward. I thought that was a very interesting comment. Brian Fitzpatrick, talking to me, talked about the economic effects as well. This certainly isn't helping with the inflation picture and needs to be solved.
20: Well, I'll tell you what, the retribution tour could come around for these individuals. Eric, the president writes, four bad Republicans and all of the Democrats voted to limit my war powers right in the middle of my final negotiations to end the war with the Islamic Republic of Iran. Who would do such an unpatriotic thing? He says Democrats are fueled by Trump derangement syndrome, but the four Republicans, it's a whole other story. They're grandstanders. In our remaining moment, Eric Wasson, what happens to these four?
19: You know, it's going to be a tough calculation, but it may actually help Fitzpatrick and Barrett in their races. You know, it's really going to come down to independents in Michigan 7 and the Pennsylvania district. So, you know, I think, you know, the primaries are passed and you know, we'll see what happens there.
20: Fascinating. I know you've got to run back, and it's really kind for you to spend some time with us. What's better than this? At the lunch hour, we have one of the top congressional reporters in Washington, D.C., just as the sausage is being made with us with live play-by-play. Eric, thank you. That's great. Bloomberg News congressional reporter. When the vote concludes, we will let you know here, because we could have some cross currents today that, again, as we just heard, pulls the bill back into committee for a minute, comes back on the floor with changes. There are dozens of amendments that could be voted on by the time this is done. And I'll remind you, this is the bill the president said he wanted on his desk by the 1st of June. He may well have it on his desk by the 5th of June, tomorrow. But as Eric just floated, if he doesn't like the anti-weaponization language and there's no ballroom, does he veto reconciliation? That would be a whole new world. We'll consider that thought a little bit later on with our political panel with great analysis on the way. We'll turn to Iran next. Michelle Jamrisco with the latest from the Bloomberg newsroom. Iran saying no progress has been made in talks. That's coming up next on Bloomberg. 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
24: 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A lot of rural online shoppers are used to waiting half a week or longer for purchases to arrive. Amazon has now narrowed that considerably. It's become an important side hustle for Pamela Peterson. She runs a smoothie shop in Utah. Her daily run for Amazon deliveries has become a critical supply line for residents who live 90 minutes away from the nearest big box store. It also earns Peterson $800 a week. And also consider Cynthia Cash, who last year opened a dog grooming business in Kingston, North Carolina. She shops Amazon for specialized items she can't find in town, like bulk containers of dog shampoo that are now delivered within a day. When you run your own business, she says, it's hard to find time to get out and shop. And that's the Bloomberg Small Business Report.
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4: Now, your three-day weather forecast on Bloomberg 99.1.
13: High pressure over the eastern United States, resulting sunshine in the district in Baltimore, where 85 to 90 degrees. It's clear to partly cloudy and near 60 overnight with 50s in the suburbs. Sun tomorrow, highs near 90. Tomorrow night, a few clouds, low of 65. More sun Saturday near 90. Afternoon showers and storms Sunday, the highs are going to be near 85. I'm Rob Carolyn with your weekend forecast on Bloomberg 99.1.
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24: It's 12:21 on Wall Street. We do check markets all day long here at Bloomberg, right to the numbers, because we have got the Dow Jones Industrial Average now surging by

0: the Stock Exchange Semiconductor Index, right now trading lower by 2.7%. All of this with the VIX right around 15. We've got the 10-year 4.46%, the 2-year 4.04%, and the 30-year 4.96%. Gold is up 1.1%, $44.84 the ounce. West Texas Intermediate crude just above $93 a barrel, down 3.1%, and a barrel of Brent $95.10 now, down by 2.8%. I mentioned the weakness on chip stocks. Broadcom, after earnings, is plunging now by 14.5%. That is the most in more than 16 months. Ciena shares lower after the company reported second quarter revenue that beat the average analyst estimate. Still, Bloomberg Intelligence says the company's 2026 sales outlook may be viewed as underwhelming. Ciena down by 16.7%. CrowdStrike Holdings down now by 6%. It also reported earnings last night. So again, recapping, Dow Industrials pushing higher. The Dow up now by 1.8%. West Texas Intermediate crude $93 a barrel, down 3.1%. For on-demand news 24 hours a day, subscribe to Bloomberg News Now wherever you get your podcast. I'm Charlie Pellett. That Joe Matthew is a Bloomberg Business Flash.
1: All right, Charlie Pellett, the voice of Wall Street, and, you know, the voice of the New York subway. Charlie, of course, is very familiar with what happens underground in New York. And so, Charlie, I got to ask you about these reports and the videos. You see this stuff on social media. People are going down into the sewer to hang out or look for something. Have you been down there?
0: You know, I've also seen those videos on Instagram Reels, also on TikTok. Yeah. And, you know, if you want to join me some weekend, maybe you and I can do a special for Balance.
1: Really?
0: And see what happens. I have no idea what these people are doing. But my hunch, I saw one report that these were people looking for valuables, but it just raises security concerns, especially with the World Cup coming up. Also, too, it just... I'm going to go there. It raises common sense concerns. You don't want to be trapped down there in a New York City sewer. Your cell phone may or may not work. And how quickly are people going to come and bail you out? I mean, this isn't Teenage Mutant Ninja Turtle stuff. It's shocking.
1: That's exactly right. You know, this is what Charlie tells his kids.
0: Whatever happened to common sense, Joe Matthew? I mean, this just does not make sense.
1: That's been gone for a long time, Charlie Pellett. I love that you were ready for that. Sam was ready for that, too. You saw the picture there of Aki Auto Care in Astoria? That's where that line came from. He says these guys look like the Ninja Turtles.
0: Yeah.
1: He spotted three men prying open a manhole cover, and then they fall into the bowels of the city, only to be reemerging later on some other video. At one point, a video saw a group of seven men climbing out of a manhole and lingering unhurriedly on a nearby sidewalk.
0: Correct.
1: Maybe finding valuables.
0: Thing is, regardless of the sewage and the muck that's underground there, where you don't want to be, there's the issue of fumes. And then also, my heart goes out potentially to the first responders who have got to get these idiots out of the sewer system.
1: Joe, it's
0: common sense. We have lost our collective minds.
1: Well, I saw this wacky story. I didn't know I'd be hitting a nerve, Charlie. Thank you for weighing in.
0: Doesn't happen in D.C.,
1: does
0: it?
1: He does more than cover the markets. No, I don't think so. I don't want to find out.
0: All right. Can I put in a shameless plug, though, for an open invitation at some point? One of the things, we've got a couple of partially constructed subway tunnels in New York a couple of times of the year.
1: That's cool. That is actually pretty cool.
0: It is very cool. You get to go down and see these partially built subway tunnels, but that's more up my alley than these random walks under Wall Street.
1: It's so weird, Charlie. Thank you. He'll be back 20 minutes more on the markets. That's the guy right there, Charlie Pellett, the voice of the New York. So take the subway, not the sewer, might be the moral of the story here. It's interesting, you know, the Post, Washington Post wrote this up looking at New York. And so we're wondering here in the Capitol what the heck is happening in the big city. The string of subterranean episodes I read has baffled New Yorkers, become the stuff of group text threads and spurred speculation online. What are they doing down there? I say they're not Ninja Turtles. They're Goonies. Right? Goonies never say die. Let's turn to matters more important than what's happening in the sewer of New York. And that, of course, brings us to geopolitics that we've not gotten our arms around yet this hour. We've still got our eyes on what's happening in the Senate with an important vote today on reconciliation. But Iran today says there is no progress being made in talks with the United States, and Hezbollah is now rejecting the outcome of this Lebanon

0: Israel peace deal. So we're wondering if this is still a ceasefire. The president was asked about it last evening in the Oval Office. Here he is.
1: Ceasefire with Iran still on.
2: Well, you know, there's a reason for everything. And we hit them pretty hard. In that part of the world, ceasefire is when you're shooting in a more moderate manner. The negotiation itself has gone very well, actually. It might not happen, you know, who knows? But if it happens, it could happen like over the weekend.
0: Okay, so we have no idea, it seems, what's happening. And Michelle Jamrisco joins us to try to guide us in the right direction. Bloomberg News White House and National Security Editor. I know it's difficult to connect the dots on all these, but they are certainly all connected.
3: Yeah.
0: And you wonder if this shooting ceasefire, as I've been calling it, is starting to circle the bowl, or if we've just arrived at the new normal where this just keeps rolling and we have these skirmishes each day with not much progress.
3: Well, two things at the start, Joe. I mean, ceasefire is really doing a lot of heavy lifting.
0: Well, it sure
3: is. It's really straining the English language.
0: Yes, it is.
3: And it's straining the English language on two fronts, because we've got two supposed ceasefires, and we use air quotes in some respect to talk about these deals. But first, you have the U.S.-Iran ceasefire, which everyone, you know, has been debating. You know, obviously, U.S. officials are keen to keep that tag on something that they say strikes are happening from the U.S. side as only defensive in nature. Iran counters, and they're countering via other means to in ways of retribution.
0: Yep.
3: So they're both disagreeing about what to call that sort of situation since early April. But in the meantime, the past few days, as you point out, we have this Lebanon potential ceasefire,
0: yeah,
3: which almost seems more egregiously, you know, violating the terms of the English language, because you're talking about a fighting situation that has gone on
0: a
3: and has gone
0: assault.
3: On even after the Trump-Netanyahu call earlier this week, in which Trump had said there was a broader, fairly sweeping agreement for peace. And then, of course, we had Netanyahu come right after and say, well, okay, hold on, we do agree to have a ceasefire in northern Lebanon, in Beirut, but not in southern Lebanon, where operations will continue. He was very clear about that. That's what kind of punctuated the disagreement between the two leaders earlier this week. And now we have Hezbollah saying, hey, we're not agreeing to this ceasefire, whatever you want to call it. Their chief saying today it's absurd. So that's not very encouraging, especially coming the morning after overnight strikes in southern Lebanon, which kind of punctuated the idea that this isn't really a ceasefire. And, you know, fighting can continue. Iran, meanwhile, looking at all this and repeating, hey, this needs to stop for us to get to a deal with the U.S. They, as you quoted, say no tangible progress right now. Right. That's not what you're hearing from the president on this side. So it's a bit of more Groundhog Day situation again.
0: This type of confusion can frequently do damage to the markets. We're actually seeing oil prices drop today. Brent and New York crude both down about 3% right now. WTI is down more than 3%, about $93 a barrel. Brent's at 95. There are analysts we've heard even today on Bloomberg who are perplexed by the fact that these prices are not actually higher. The strait is still closed. Do we have anything on the books, a real round of talks that could signal a breakthrough on anything?
3: There is some insight in terms of prices, and I don't want to try to put on a hat for something that I don't, I'm not an expert in, but we do have people internally who have been tracking the sort of price movements, especially in oil, ahead of a weekend. So oil traders typically don't want to be out of position in case
0: not
3: a
0: unlike
3: deal,
0: stock traders.
3: Yeah, peace breaks through over the weekend. And, you know, as we all know, President Trump likes to make news in the Friday evening hours and over the weekend and kind of own the news cycle into the Monday morning. Asia open. So you just don't know. I mean, that could account for some of the kind of quirky and unexpected moves in oil today, even as we're getting all this bad news.
0: Right.
3: But also wouldn't rule out, you know, potential movements on the upside as the day wears on.
0: It's great to have you back, as always. Michelle Jamrisco, our national security and White House editor, with us here live in Washington. And the latest on Iran, of course, when the next time we get a truth or a headline from overseas, we'll let you know. It all does tie into the markets today, and it's been a bit confusing watching some really heavy losses after Broadcom posted earnings last evening, and CrowdStrike. Both are sharply lower still at this hour. But the Dow Industrial Average is up over 900 points, and we're seeing big gains in financials and healthcare, and we try to rationalize this move in the markets with our eyes as well on lower interest rates and lower oil prices, with our buddy Christine Aquino, who's back with us at World Headquarters in New York, Bloomberg's managing editor for Markets Live. Christine, it's great to see you. What are we thinking about this? Because the market has been unforgiving for companies that in many cases beat and raise in their earnings reports. Were they just coming in too hot ahead of the news?
4: Well, Joe, I think the key there is the markets have been unforgiving to tech companies that have been coming into earnings with really high expectations and only really beating them by a smaller margin that Wall Street expects, right? And this is exactly what we're seeing at the moment. In a lot of ways, Broadcom and all these other big chip companies, tech companies, are really the victim of their own success. The expectations have grown so much that even a modest beat isn't enough for analysts anymore, isn't enough for investors anymore. And this is a little bit of why we're seeing this bit of a pullback at the moment. And, you know, I would like to draw attention to the divergence that you're noticing there, Joe, with chip stocks leading declines on some of the tech-heavy indexes, but then the Dow nearing a record here. And this is exactly what we're seeing today, right? It is that rotation trade from these big tech companies that perhaps have gotten a little too big for their valuations. And now we're seeing a bit of an outflow from those companies to your more traditional companies. The defensives, financials, healthcare, some of the companies that have lagged the massive, massive gains that we've seen in the tech sector. That's exactly what you're seeing
0: really
4: today.
0: Really interesting. See that? The divergence that Christine Aquino is pointing out here is critically important. And I wonder what it's going to look like next week. In our remaining moment here, Christine, we've got SpaceX next Friday. Could we see liquidation continue in stocks like these as people try to raise cash to buy SpaceX?
4: You know, Joe, I mean, that is the short-term concern, is that, you know, a lot of funds are wanting to get into the SpaceX IPO, needing to reallocate some of their funds. But ultimately, the history of mega IPOs shows that this comes at a time when markets are flush with cash. There's a lot of confidence. And so for a mega IPO such as SpaceX, potentially, there might be no issues at all for markets ultimately absorbing the supply that's coming to the market. It is could be a vote of confidence ultimately in the state of funding and the state of liquidity in equity markets.
0: See, I love that. Avoiding the doom scroll. Christine Aquino, live from New York. She's the managing editor, Markets Live. Great to see you, Christine. Thank you so much. Something tells me we'll be talking more about this next week. With the Dow Industrial Average up 925 points, an S&P up 24, but a NASDAQ losing 64 points. Maybe we'll get a lift a bit further for tech this afternoon. Our panel's next on Bloomberg.
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6: ABC News, I'm Brian Clark. Former National Security Advisor John Bolton is going to plead guilty to one count of illegally retaining classified information. Sources tell ABC News Bolton will pay a fine of more than $2 million. ABC's Catherine Falder says the plea is for much less than the original charge.
7: He was charged last year by a grand jury in Maryland with 8 counts of unlawful transmission of national defense information, as well as 10 counts of unlawful retention of national defense information.
6: Acting Attorney General Todd Blanche told reporters he's honored and humbled by President Trump's plan to nominate him to the attorney general post. His path, though, is unclear. Some Republicans on the Senate Judiciary Committee have criticized Blanche's role in the administration's anti-weaponization fund. The president today expected to announce plans to boost coal, including building new plants in Alaska and West Virginia. And first-time jobless claims unexpectedly increased last week by 10,000. This is ABC News.
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15: Westwood One Sports presents this special tennis update. Heavy rain falling in Paris, so the roof is closed at Chatrier, where the second women's semifinal match is underway. 25th-seeded Russian Diana Schneider and 24-year-old Polish qualifier Maja Chwalinska are battling in a tightly contested first set. The winner will advance to Saturday's women's final to face 8th-seeded Russian teen Mira Andreeva, who moved on to her first women's final appearance, knocking off 15th-seeded Ukrainian Marta Kostyuk in straight sets, 6-1, 6-3. The men's semifinal takes center stage tomorrow. First up, second-seeded Sasha Zverev will take on 26-seeded Yakov Menchik before 10-seeded Flavio Cavoli battles fellow Italian Matteo Arnaldi, with Carlos Alcaraz, Jannik Sinner, and Novak Djokovic all out of the picture. Zverev has emerged as the favorite to win his first Grand Slam title. The 29-year-old German is 0-3 in major finals. With this tennis update, I'm Erica Herskowitz, Westwood One Sport.
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18: It's 1240 on Wall Street. We do check markets all day long here at Bloomberg. Chip makers are sinking. The Dow is surging, on track for a record close today. 51,616 where we stand on the Dow. Looking at a gain right now of 928 points, up 1.8%. Wall Street driving a rotation out of chip makers into several other industries. The S&P at the best level of the day right now, 7580, up 27, up by 0.4%. But a tough day for a lot of tech stocks. NASDAQ is down 0.2%. The NASDAQ 100 index down 0.5%. The Russell 2000 index of small cap shares is up by 1.2%. The SOX, meanwhile, pulling back by 2.5%. The VIX above 15 and the 10-year 4.46%. Gold is up $47 the ounce to $44.82, up 1.1%. West Texas Intermediate crude, $92.55 a barrel. WTI down 3.6%. Barrel of Brent, $94.84, down now by 3.4%. Amos Hochstein is managing partner at TW Global. He was a top national and economic security official in the Biden administration. And on surveillance this morning, he told us he is watching oil stockpiles, specifically the Strategic Petroleum Reserve.
19: We have a roadmap of when that will happen. Some of that will happen at the end of June, early July, and the SPR probably mid-July. That's the timeline that the administration has to reach a deal. After that, they can't. After that, the leverage is gone.
18: Amos Hochstein of TWG Global interviewed on surveillance. Again, bears repeating. Brent crude down now by 3%, $94.83 a barrel. WTI, $92.53 a barrel, down 3.6%. Sleep number is plunging 64.5%. That is the mattress company. It has laid the groundwork for a potential bankruptcy filing. Sources say that's all a part of efforts. The company has approached lenders for new financing, which could be seen as a bankruptcy loan. Sleep Number is known for its customizable beds. It's been bogged down by industry pressures, dwindling store traffic, and the sting of tariffs. Again, Sleep Number, it is down now by 64%. For on-demand news 24 hours a day, subscribe to Bloomberg News Now wherever you get your podcast. And that, Joe Matthew, is a Bloomberg Business Flash.
0: All right, Charlie Pellett, we thank you very much. He'll be back in just about 20 minutes' time at the top of the hour, 1 p.m. Eastern, with the latest on the markets here. It's been an interesting divergence, as we were discussing with Christine Aquino. And who knows, a NASDAQ here that seems to be pulling itself off the mat. We could turn this ship higher by the time it's all done. Thanks for joining us on Bloomberg Radio. We're streaming live on YouTube. Search Bloomberg Business News Live if you want to join us for our great panel that we have lined up for you with our eyes on the Senate floor. High drama here with the Voterama, which is officially underway. And things could come to a bit of a halt depending on what happens. You know how this goes. This is the reconciliation bill we've talked about so much, Republican-led effort to fund ICE and Customs Border Protection here. And so Democrats and some Republicans are going to throw a lot of amendments. This is how we get the poison out, the Voterama. The thing is, there are a couple of amendments that could pass that will force new language to write out the idea of this anti-weaponization fund, to rule it out of the bill officially after the president suggested to reporters last evening that, well, maybe this is still a live issue. He said, I don't know. Ask the lawyers. We ask our political panel for their take on this, and I'm glad to say Rick Davis is back with us here in studio in Washington, D.C., Bloomberg Politics contributor, Republican strategist, and partner at Stone Court Capital, alongside Frederick Hicks, founder, CEO, Hicks Evaluation Group, our Democratic strategist. Fred, it's great to have you as part of our conversation on Bloomberg, and we'll see what we can figure out here, gentlemen, because this is going to be an interesting day, and it could be a long one, Rick. Do you expect any of these amendments actually have the votes to pass after the president threw this much uncertainty on things last night?
20: You know, I think this is one of the most interesting Senate sessions. Nobody was really happy with this reconciliation bill when it got put on the floor. People have been talking about finding ways to vote against various provisions in it, you know, whether it was the ballroom or the fund. And fund came up first, right? I mean, like that was the first thing that I think people had a real shot at. Right. And there are many different versions of how to fix this problem. We were just talking about Senator Tillis has a version. Senator mm-hmm. Schumer has a version. There's a version to just amendment to amend it on the floor. So there's a lot of confusion about what to do about this. The fact that they're holding open this vote around the Schumer amendment is creating a lot of speculation that there are deals being cut right now to have judiciary staff rewrite that portion of the bill, which could slow things down even more than they already are. So Voteramas tend to last a long time. This one may set a record.
0: Well, that's saying a lot, and I know you've been through a few of them. Fred, is this an opportunity here for Democrats to see the president find the line with his own Republican establishment in the U.S. Senate?
21: Absolutely it is. You know, I'll just say this, the parliamentarian is going to get a workout today. I hope that parliamentarian got a lot of rest last night. This is going to be a long day. For Democrats, I think we're feeling quite encouraged by the vote in the House yesterday to curb the President's War Powers Act, and then we were joined by four Republicans. And I think that really set the stage or encouraged or added fuel to the fire for today's Voterama, because we are now starting to see cracks in the Trump armor. He's had the Congress, the Senate, really in a chokehold since he came back to Washington in January of last year. And just a couple of weeks ago, it seemed like with his string of wins in the primary that he would really be able to force his will upon the Senate. But I think maybe the way he played that, as well as each senator facing their own midterm pressure, or each congressperson facing their own midterm pressure, and several senators facing midterm pressure, is really creating an opportunity for Democrats. But really, I don't think of it that way. I think of it as creating an opportunity for America, because one party rule and is bad in whichever party is in charge. And Donald Trump, who is a party of himself, right, unto himself, has really been leading the way. And this is, I think, good for democracy to see that Republicans are starting to stand up and speak against him.
0: Well, I'll tell you what, the president was pretty unhappy with the four Republicans who voted in favor of that War Powers Act that you mentioned. He took to Truth Social last evening to say the four Republicans, that's a whole other story, referring to other than the Democrats. He said they're grandstanders and they should be ashamed of themselves. Rick Davis, I'll throw another log on the fire here. Bill Cassidy, who has felt the wrath of Donald Trump and was dispatched in his primary in Louisiana, has just signed up with Senator Cory Booker to file an amicus brief urging a federal judge to block the weaponization fund. I guess what goes around comes around. What do you make of this move?
20: Yeah, there's a lot of talk, especially in the Senate, around judicial fraud. And there are a lot of senators who are very worried that this is a new area of contest with the Department of Justice. And this debate is not very conducive to getting a new attorney general confirmed anytime soon. And so it just keeps getting hotter and hotter. And so I do know that there are a lot of staffers looking at sort of new art around legislation that would tighten up the ability to basically bypass the judicial system by cutting a deal with yourself if you're the Justice Department. And so, a lot of concerns. And look, it's a combination of things happening within the Republican side. One, on the House side, the War Powers Act, that is survival, right? Those four members, other than Massey, voted for War Powers because they want to get reelected.
0: Right.
20: And Donald Trump should hope they get reelected. I mean, the whole point is he wants a Republican majority.
0: Yes.
20: So he attacks the same people who are actually most likely to get beat if he doesn't give them some room.
0: Although maybe his attacks help them in the end, considering their districts.
20: That's getting kind of scary. When you have to rely on that, it's not healthy. But in the Senate, you actually have the opposite, where some of these people aren't necessarily worried about their reelection, but they are worried about the encroachment of presidential power into their business in the Senate, and they're trying to do, you know, throw some elbows on that. So it's kind of every man for himself right now on Capitol Hill.
0: Real. Well, it's really an incredible moment here, and I just want to point out, ahead of our conversation, we're going to be hearing a fascinating interview in just a minute that I'm looking forward to bringing you here with Daniela Amadei, the president, co-founder of Anthropic. Fred, will this matter of the anti-weaponization fund be handled legislatively or legally in the courts?
21: I think how it's handled is just as important as whether or not it is handled. Americans, I think, we're at a point right now where we really do want to see each chamber of our section of our government stand up and fulfill its duties. And we feel like people have abdicated that, or the institutions have abdicated and folded over the last 18 months or so. I think that for the president and for the Republican Party, they should hope that they can resolve it legislatively. That way they can go back to the constituents and say that, hey, look at what we've done. We can make Congress work. Our leadership works, because, you know, Republicans are in charge of the House and the Senate. So I think they would want to. I would think they'd want to resolve this legislatively. But, you know, if it's not handled there, the judiciary was the first branch of government to really stand up and exert its independence, or reassert its independence, in this Trump 2.0 administration. And so I think the courts will handle that. But it's really my hope that we can resolve this legislatively, because that is the point and role of Congress. And I think that some of these amendments might really get in there. Because when we talk about ICE and we talk about other funding mechanisms for this government and the way that deficit has just ballooned in just 18 short months, we have to figure out a way to do this. And Congress needs to do its job.
0: We're just about a minute away from hearing from Daniela Amadei. Rick, if this in fact is a situation in the Senate where one of these amendments passes, Tillis, Schumer, whatever version, that forces a rewriting of the bill, does that blow the whole timeline? Speaker Johnson was hoping to vote on this tomorrow morning.
20: Yeah, it could. These guys could work through the night and get them a bill tomorrow. Okay. We thought maybe they'd do that Wednesday night, and they didn't wind up really tipping it off until this morning. So, yes, I think they could still make that deadline if they can get a quick agreement, you know, on any substitute amendment that might be voted for. Again, we're giving it too much credit right now. It hasn't passed yet.
0: Mm-hmm.
20: And if it doesn't pass, that means other amendments that are in the queue in the Voterama that affect the weaponization fund will even get more time and scrutiny. Jeez, so we could be at this for some time.
0: What's it like in the cloakroom in the middle of a Voterama? What's happening behind the scenes right now?
20: Well, I mean, I think people are trying to figure out how to get a deal cut, right? Uh-huh. And when you're making a deal on the floor of the Senate, it's the hardest thing in the world to do, right? You want to do that in the confines of the leader's office where it's really nice and they can cold sweat you all by yourself or cut a deal with your staff and then they relate it. But, like, it's hand-to-hand combat now.
0: Jeez.
20: I mean, once they're on the floor, especially during a Voterama, there's a lot of staff-to-staff conversations going on and then staff running down to the floor to get hold of their member to inform them, and then the members cutting the deal, handshaking in the cloakroom, and frankly, it's going to be great theater today. C-SPAN's going to have heightened viewership because it'll be worth seeing.
0: Fascinating stuff, and a great panel. We'll be talking more about this in our second hour with Rick Davis and Frederick Hicks. Thank you both, gentlemen, as we now bring you the conversation that we were just promising with Daniela Amade, the president, co-founder of Anthropic, in conversation with Bloomberg's AI reporter, Sharon Gaffrey. Let's listen live on Bloomberg.
1: Started Anthropic back in 2021. Now you employ thousands of employees, many of them in a reporting chain up to you, in your role as president. I'm curious, what is the difference in the leadership style between you and Dario?
2: Well, first of all, thank you so much for having me. It's great to be here today. And, you know, Dario and I really think of how we sort of split duties. Dario is this incredible technical visionary. I think, you know, years before AI was this amazing idea that people were excited about around the world, he had this really strong conviction that artificial intelligence is going to be a big deal. This is like early 2010s. And I think Dario is constantly reminding the company about the scale, the ambition, sort of where the technology itself is going. I think of my role much more as actually running and managing the day-to-day of the organization. So I manage the executive team. We spend time making decisions about customers, about our products, about the research and how that applies to the people that are using artificial intelligence. And I like to think that the two of us are a great balance. And I have to say, like, I don't know how one CEO just runs a company by themselves. It seems like it's actually much easier to do with two people, particularly when they know each other really well.
1: I remember in one of our conversations earlier, you telling me that you and Dario rarely fight. And I'm curious how you manage, what are some examples of places where maybe you have disagreed and have been able to settle it in a healthy way with regard to the business?
2: Well, as someone who also has a brother, I know you know, I think we've had several decades to kind of practice fighting and getting and still loving each other, right? So as early as, like, why did you take my toy? Can I have that back, please? I think that has served us well in being able to operate well together at Anthropic. I think what I would say is, you know, we do disagree sometimes, but I think how you disagree really matters. And I feel like there is always, like, an incredible mutual respect between us. So if we look at the same situation and we see something different, I like to think that what our default is to be curious, right? So I usually view it as like, oh, this felt like an obvious call to me. Like, why do you see it that way? Because usually he'll have a piece of information that I don't have, or he'll have a different perspective. And I would say about 80 to 90% of the time, what ends up happening is we meet in the middle. And so we'll think like, oh, I think this is the right thing to do. You think this is the right thing to do. Actually, there's probably a third way to do this. That's the combination of what we both think. That's actually a little bit better. I think it's part of the strength of having both of us. The ability to practice looking at situations and decisions just from different points of view and perspective. And I think it helps us make better decisions.
1: So 2 years ago, when you were sitting on the Bloomberg tech stage with Dario, Anthropic was still very much the underdog in the competition against OpenAI and just in the race to AI generally. Now it's in a very different position, no longer the underdog. Claude is a runaway success, particularly among coders. Your company is projecting $47 billion in annualized run rate revenue, and the company has eclipsed OpenAI's valuation for the first time. Do you feel like you're definitively the front runner right now, and how does that change your approach?
2: You know, something that I think both Dario and I, you know, really hammer at Anthropic is That is just completely the wrong way to think. I think our view has always been, you know, this is really about how do we show up every day for our customers? How do we stay humble and make sure that we're really focused on the mission, right? The whole reason we started Anthropic is we want to be able to build and develop this technology in a way that is ethical, that's responsible, that's fair. And I think it's really incumbent upon everybody at the company, but especially leadership, to say, you know, all of these numbers, they're actually not the point, right? We are really here to do a job. We're here to support the businesses that rely on us every day. AI is increasingly a bigger part of everybody's workflow, their experience at the office, their experience in their personal lives. That's a huge privilege and responsibility. And so I think if anything, you know, we work really hard every day to say, like, our job is to be the best version of who we can possibly be as a company every day. That takes work, that takes humility, that takes time, that takes focus and energy.
1: I want to talk about the big news earlier this week that Anthropic has filed confidentially for an IPO. SpaceX has also filed. OpenAI is expected to file anytime now. How far back have you been planning to file? And do you think that there's a race here to be first among the AI companies?
2: So, yes, you're correct. We confidentially, you know, filed our S-1, and that gives us the option, you know, to potentially go public after the SEC review. Unfortunately, that's all I can say about anything IPO related. I'm sure you understand.
1: I mean, if we can just maybe level up a little, what is the calculus for a kind of an AI company generally to go public or not in this moment? What are some of the pros and cons here? Because on the one hand, yes, you can access more capital if you're not a startup. But on the other, then you're beholden to, you know, quarterly results, shareholder calls, et cetera. So what are some of the pros and cons just generally for an AI startup, do you think, to go public in this moment?
2: So I think, you know, at least speaking for, you know, ourselves, and I think ideally, probably really for the AI industry more broadly, it's a very capital-intensive business to train AI models. I think that's something we've been, you know, very open about from day one. I don't think that's, you know, a surprise in the industry. And I think this kind of concept of, like, how do you access the level of capital that you need to train these models, right? It's a really big kind of upfront cost to train the models and to serve inference on them. And I think that is, you know, my guess is that, you know, over time, the sort of core set of companies that are working to advance the frontier are just going to need access to capital. And I think the public market is very well suited to that. So there's obviously, of course, trade-offs, but my sense is there's just a fundamental structure of how training and kind of serving these models for customers works that it will require that level of access.
1: It's clear that many businesses can't get enough of Claude, but at the same time, we are hearing about some customers who are concerned about the pitfalls of so-called token maxing, of, you know, companies making leaderboards of who uses the most AI tokens for using AI's sake. Uber's, one of Uber's executives talked about it getting harder to justify AI spend if there isn't a clear metrics-backed ROI. Do you think there's truth to the idea that some businesses may be overspending on AI tools in this early experimental phase and they may cut back as they move out of that phase?
2: So I think kind of two things are true at once here. I think, you know, I like that you said, you know, experimental, because I think the reality is it feels like these AI tools are so powerful and so capable, which is true. And comparing them, you know, particularly to, you know, even 2 years ago when I was on stage at Bloomberg with Dario, I think the models have just come so far in what they're able to do and the economic value that they provide. But I actually think there's a lot more distance to go still for what the models will be able to do, you know, 2 to 4 to 6 to 8 years in the future. And I would suspect that we will see some, you know, some experimentation in different fields to understand how do you kind of get the most value out of these models for what particular workflows. I think the second thing that's true is, you know, how businesses are choosing to use AI will change. So the use cases today, some of them I expect will continue to be kind of the primary driver of, you know, efficiency or creativity or, you know, new approaches to doing things within businesses, whether that's coding or, you know, financial services, legal, healthcare. But I also think as the industry as a whole, not just the AI industry, but really the business community gets more familiar with the tools, we're all going to learn together, like, what is the best way to apply these tools that also supports employees? And so I think today there's this feeling that it's like, oh, like AI, you know, the leaderboards, and it's like, I have to use it, and what do I even use it for? And I think my hope is that over time, it'll be more incorporated into the day-to-day of how humans do our work, how we communicate together, and that there will actually be a lot more value realized in a way that feels really good to people.
1: Does Anthropic have a leaderboard itself?
2: We don't have a leaderboard, no, or at least not in the way you've described. We do track how much we're using Claude internally and for what use cases, because we really try to prototype all of the tools that we give to our customers. And so all of the products that, you know, you see, whether that's, you know, Claude Code, Claude Design, Cowork, like all of these are things that we actually built at Anthropic first because we said, hey, this is a real need we have. Could Claude help us with this? And so I think it's important for us to just have a kind of a metric for checking, like, how are we using it and how much are we using it? But there's not like, you must use AI and you must use Claude and it's better if you use it or not.
1: What type of job function outside of coding or research are using Claude the most internally?
2: The entire company uses Claude for topics large and small. Probably the second biggest, I would actually say, is finance. And so a lot of the kind of back-end financial planning analysis, like just number analysis, I think Claude is really, really helpful at that. But honestly, like, our people team built an incredible tool internally for how we do performance reviews that leverages Claude. We're in the middle of performance review season. I have to say, like, the feedback from our team has been so positive. Claude, they're like, it just feels so much more fun to do this. It's so much more interesting, interactive. It's pulling in information about what I did over the course of the past 6 months when I'm assessing myself. And I think that it really just speaks to the generality of these tools. Their ability to, I think, reach across a business and just take a lot of information in and help you as an employee be more successful in your role.
1: Dario and Anthropic's leadership has been vocal about the need for more compute. Your company recently made a major deal with xAI to lease compute. There are others. OpenAI made a big splash sort of earlier on with securing huge data center deals and spending, you know, up to $1 trillion on infrastructure. Why did Anthropic take a little bit of a different approach? And in hindsight, do you think you should have done more earlier on the compute front?
2: We've talked publicly about this concept of sort of the cone of uncertainty related to compute. And I think something that's important to know is the sort of structure of these deals is you have to commit to a certain amount of compute, you know, reasonably far in advance. And so I think Anthropic's view has always been we are wanting to, you know, plan for the best outcome, but not overextend ourselves such that we're buying more compute than we could productively use. It's really hard to predict that, you know, perfectly. And I think we would much prefer to be on the side of having a little bit more demand for the product than we're able to serve, than the inverse, where you overshoot and then you're actually like not in a great situation because you've bought something, you can't pay for it down the road. It is really hard to get this right. I think the industry as a whole is still grappling with how to kind of structure these deals. But I think my sense is, It's impossible to know what the future will look like. On balance, I continue to think it's better to be fiscally responsible and think, you know, carefully about how much you're going to buy, make sure that you have the ability to actually use all of that compute in the future, and we'll probably undershoot or overshoot at some point a little bit.
1: In the announcement with SpaceX, Anthropic expressed preliminary interest in using potential data centers in space. What do you think about that? Is that a reality, and how far out are we from that?
2: I don't think that data centers in space are something that will be on our to-do list in 2027. But I will say AI is the field that has surprised me the most. It's probably surprised the world the most in terms of just what new things are possible, are made possible by the advent of this technology. So no immediate plans for working with the astronauts to get Space Center data centers going, but you never know.
1: A few months ago, Anthropic had a very public battle with the Pentagon over restrictions on its AI software. Are you more or less optimistic today about finding a solution to that?
2: Anthropic has been really leaned in from day one and talked very publicly about our commitment to national security. And we were the first AI company available on the top secret cloud. I think our commitment to, you know, these values and these principles are also very, very old, right? It's sort of not a new thing for us. But you know, I have to say, I've been very impressed the degree to which we've been able to work productively, you know, with the administration around a wide variety of topics. And I think that's actually been the much bigger story over a long period of time, is our ability to partner productively with government at all kinds of levels, because fundamentally, I think artificial intelligence is and will be a geopolitical issue. And in order to be an ethical and responsible lab, we need to work with governments around the world, in the U.S., but also in partner countries, to say, how can we roll this technology out in a way that's safe, in a way that's good for people, that's going to protect democracy? And so I do really feel optimistic about this in the long run.
3: Do you think other companies like OpenAI or Google have been able to negotiate better deals with the government because of Anthropic sticking to its position?
2: You know, I think every individual company is going to have their own stance and sort of their own principles about like what their red lines and what their values are. And my sense is Anthropic will always be, you know, as open as we can be about what our principles and values are, why we have those principles. But ultimately, I think it's important that whatever those values are for you as a company, that you are true to them, that you feel like you can explain them to employees and to the world more broadly. And fundamentally, you know, we can't really control what other businesses are going to do. I think Anthropic's role is to be the sort of best version of itself, again, to say, like, if we were the only organization in this, you know, in this situation, how would we want to behave? I think that's really the best way we've been able to navigate many difficult decisions at the company over the years.
3: I think philanthropy seems to be a big part of Anthropic's culture. I know you and many Anthropic co-founders have pledged to give away half of your equity. Is that
2: 80%.
3: Right? 80% of your equity. I'm curious, would you be in support of something like the proposed billionaire tax ballot in California that would impose a one-time tax on individuals whose net worth exceeds $1 billion?
2: So Anthropic has, I think, again, like pretty publicly talked about the fact that we think AI is going to create a huge amount of wealth. We're already seeing that. And I think we've been pretty open about this idea that that should be redistributed in some fashion. Both the pledge and then a lot of sort of views of Anthropic when we're talking about, you know, potential for labor displacement are really grounded on this belief that if we don't take intentional actions, AI, like many technologies, will probably widen the gap of inequality and disparity. That's not what we want to see. So I think there are a lot of interesting suggestions kind of floating around for how to approach that. Of course, the part we can control is, you know, what do we as a company and as individuals, as co-founders, sort of choose to do with, you know, any you know, economic benefits that we get from AI. But I think this is a really big and important question that actually goes beyond the walls of any individual company.
3: There's a lot of potential upside with AI to cure disease or lower the cost of consumer goods, but also real fears that, you know, Dario has validated, saying last year that AI could potentially wipe out half of all white collar work. Do you agree with that? And if so, what's the solution? Is it something like more taxes? We talked about basic income, job retraining, and how do you pay for all of that?
2: Sorry. I think AI is... we're already seeing the ways that it's disruptive. I don't necessarily think we know the future. So exactly what the type of disruption that might happen, you know, a year or 3 years or 5 years from now is unknown. I do think it's important for companies to be open about and study what we're seeing today, which is part of why we publish our societal impacts research. We say, hey, here is how people are using AI. Is it displacing jobs? Is it supplementing jobs? What we found so far is that in 2025 and 2026, replacement is a tiny, tiny, tiny fraction of what AI is doing. And really where we see that is mostly in jobs that are overseas and mostly in customer support. And so these are jobs that are sort of already being automated by more traditional ML, you know, non-generative AI systems. Could that change in the future? Absolutely. And I think we're a little bit unusual in the sense that we talk about it a lot. We say, hey, this might happen. But I think there is this just broader, again, sort of societal challenge. AI is going to be able to do so many productive things that humans can do today. What does that mean for how we find meaning, how we earn income, how we relate to one another? And again, I think the default will be to treat it like past technologies and say, okay, we're going to integrate this into existing workflows, and that's sort of the end of the story. I personally believe there's a real opportunity here for us to say, how do we accelerate and sort of accentuate the parts of doing work and finding meaning that only humans can do? And this very fundamental belief that humans like to spend time with other humans. We like to create things together. We like to relate to one another. Sometimes we like to disagree with each other. And I don't think AI will fundamentally take that away from us, but we have to figure out how we apply that within the existing economic infrastructure so that people can still find meaning in their work and so that people have a way to earn a livelihood. Again, I think there could be a lot of different ways to structure that, but I think this is an important moment for us generally as a society to say, like, what are the lives that we want humans to be able to live, and how do we work closer towards that future?
3: 2 months ago, Anthropic unveiled and restricted access to Mythos, your most powerful model, right, citing significant concerns about its potential to wreak havoc on critical software by spotting and exploiting security vulnerabilities. Now, Anthropic plans to release these Mythos-level AI models more widely. Can you help us understand what's changed in the past 2 months? Are you confident that these models are different now in any meaningful way from the version before? Are they safer?
2: This is a great question. We actually, on Tuesday, just expanded the set of customers that had access to Mythos. I think it's about an additional 150 organizations around the world in 15 different countries. And really, our approach to Mythos has always been, there's a time component to it. So we released it, you know, initially to cyber defenders. So some nonprofit groups, some governments, some organizations that are critical infrastructure for protecting, you know, against potential cyber attacks. And what we found is, just like in any kind of security vulnerability situation, you have to give the defenders a head start. The technology, AI models are going to keep advancing. If it's not us, you know, one day releasing a Mythos level model, another AI company will. But it actually matters who you give access to first and how long they have to patch some of the vulnerabilities that Mythos was capable of revealing. And so we're taking this very cautious, very tiered approach, which I know in some ways is frustrating because people really want access to the model. But I think, again, as a company that's founded on these principles of being ethical, being responsible, we felt it was important to give access to the organizations that were capable of really helping us defend against some of these risks, and then slowly widening that circle to more and more critical infrastructure until eventually we feel it's safe to release it more widely.
3: So far, Anthropic has been very focused on enterprise, even in how you're talking about that rollout. But could we see a push into consumer this year?
2: So we do have a consumer product. It's Claude.ai. And, you know, I think we have always really from day one felt that, you know, enterprise and business is the best kind of spiritual fit for Anthropic and our values. I think this focus on trust, on responsibility, reliability, transparency, these are just so baked into the DNA of Anthropic, the company. And I think, you know, we have a you know, increasingly growing consumer base. It mostly looks like, you know, professionals and individuals that are using AI for productive uses. So it doesn't necessarily have to be, you know, work. Sometimes it is, but it's often for, you know, advancing your own skills and knowledge, whether that's in a hobby or helping. You know, I'm a mom, right? Helping me like organize applications for preschool when my son was younger. I mean, Claude is so powerful in being able to just help abstract away some of the administrative duties of just being a person. But I think the difference to us in our consumer product, maybe compared to competitors, is it's not an entertainment tool. We're not using it for people to sort of have fun and have it be this, like, it can be fun to use it, but it's really for kind of productive activities, whether those are at work or at home. And I think, I believe that is going to continue to be, you know, a reasonably large number of people that wants to use that product and service, even though enterprise is our primary focus.
3: Great. Well, thank you so much.
2: Thank you.
3: Great. Yeah.
1: Waters.
0: Daniela Amadé, the president and co-founder of Anthropic, the sister of Dario Amadé, in conversation with Bloomberg at the Bloomberg Tech Summit in San Francisco. I'm Joe Matthew alongside Kaylee Lyons in Washington. Kaylee, taking a look at Wall Street today, seems we're moving in two directions.
4: Yeah, tech is moving in the downward direction, interestingly enough, even as you have the S&P 500 higher. So let's get a quick check on the major benchmarks and everything else as we turn for a check on the markets to Charlie Pellett.
18: All right, thank you very much. And here's what's going on. Got to begin with the Dow because we're at a record, surging 820 points now, up 1.6% on the Dow. We're at 51,504 on the Dow Jones Industrial Average. S&P higher as well, best level of the day. And by the way, on the Dow, at one point, we were up more than 900 points. The S&P right now at 75.83, up 29, up 0.4%. NASDAQ lower, little change, down under 0.1%. The NASDAQ 100 index down 0.5%. Wall Street driving a rotation out of chip makers into a broader swath of companies after Broadcom's underwhelming outlook. Broadcom, by the way, down now by 12.6%. The VIX holding just above 15, with a 10-year at 4.46%, the 2-year 4.04%, the 30-year 4.97%. Gold up $40 the ounce, $44.75, up 0.9%. West Texas Intermediate crude down 4%, $92.23 a barrel. Barrel of Brent, $94.58 on Brent. That is a drop now of 3.3%. I mentioned Broadcom down 12.7% after earnings. Ciena right now down 15%. CrowdStrike after earnings down 5.5%. Lululemon reports after the close of trading today, it is down by 0.5%. For on-demand news 24 hours a day, subscribe to Bloomberg News now wherever you get your podcasts. Joe and Kaylee, that is a Bloomberg Business Flash.
4: All right, Charlie Pellett with an eye on the markets for us. Thank you so much. Meantime, Joe and I here in Washington are keeping an eye on the Senate floor because, yes, the Votorama has begun. This long, laborious process of trying to get the budget reconciliation bill that funds ICE and CBP for 3 years passed on the Senate floor and onto the House. But there's a lot of amendments that are going to come up in this Votorama, and we're still stuck on the first one put forward by the minority leader, Chuck Schumer. This is essentially something that only needs 50 votes, a majority, and we'll send it back to committee specifically with the purpose of having language in it, this reconciliation bill, that would make sure the $1.8 billion so-called anti-weaponization fund is dead to the extent that it can never be resurrected. As that is very much an open question. And this question is indeed, Joe, still open on the floor. It's been hours now, and there's high drama, it seems, among Republican senators as to whether or not they're going to get the votes to kill Schumer's amendment, because Senator Bill Cassidy, of course, relatively fresh off his primary loss, in part at the behest of President Trump, is now acting as somewhat of an impediment to forward progress here.
0: Not for the first time in recent memory either. Let's play it to our political panel. Bloomberg Politics contributor Rick Davis, Republican strategist and partner at Stone Court Capital, is with us alongside Frederick Hicks, Democratic strategist, founder, CEO of the Hicks Evaluation Group. Rick, you've been through a lot of Votoramas in your day. Should we assume that Democrats are involved in these negotiations, or this is all being held inside the family?
20: Yeah, I think right now you've probably got conversations going on with family members. You've got Senator Tillis, who's looking for a way out of this by not having to take the bill down and take it back to the Justice Judiciary Committee. You've got other people like Senator Cassidy, who is likely a no vote on anything related to the weaponization fund. Senator Collins is probably talking to the leader about the fact that she's already issued a no vote. What will it take to get her to change her vote? I mean, so there are probably at least eight Republicans that I can count right now who would be willing to vote against the bill in order to get an amendment in or some kind of statement that prohibits the development of this anti-weaponization the weaponization fund.
4: Well, so the question becomes, Frederick, given how we see things in Congress, a lot of times they're looking for symbolic moves more than anything else. Do you think this is about a show vote to show that they tried to block the weaponization fund from ever becoming a thing again? Or do they actually want to see that as the end result? Because that could mean different outcomes here if it's that is the result they are actually seeking, not just something for show.
21: Well, you know, that's a great question, but I think they really want to see this thing dead and never, ever resurrected. Listen, the public backlash to this idea, this notion, has just been pretty consistent and pretty robust. And Republicans, from really the introduction of this, they have been uncomfortable with it. At least certain Republicans have. And so this is basically an uphill battle. And I think many Republicans in the Senate are disappointed that they have to get to, that it's gotten to this point where they have to make this kind of a statement with their votes and with this process. But you know, the president's persisted with this, despite his unpopularity, despite his own vocal, you know, acknowledgement that he's not really concerned or doesn't think much about the economic plight of everyday Americans. And so, you know, here we are, and this is where we are. And I think this group of Republicans now, this, the 2027 Senate, might be something completely different. But this 2026 version that still has Cassidy, that still has Conrad and other people that the president has opposed, really do not want to see him score a win with this. And I think they really are opposed to it.
0: Well, before it was the weaponization fund, Rick Davis, it was the ballroom. We can continue counting the ways this president continues to drop pianos on his own.

0: About this now because it would already be done.
1: Got it. Right.
0: And that's what Senator Tillis and some of the others who actually have re-elections coming up, not Tillis, but Husted and Sullivan, yeah, who have tight re-elections, they're trying to find a way to not have to gut the bill, send it to the president with language that's enough that they feel like they can go back to their constituents and say, there'll never be a weaponization fund.
2: Well, you mentioned Husted. He actually just voted with the Democrats on this one, voting for the Schumer amendment. However, Bill Cassidy did not. He voted no. We're awaiting the gavel to come down. But right now, it looks like this is going to fail 48 to 50.
1: So
2: my question is, what did it take to get Bill Cassidy to a no on this? What was he promised in order to secure
1: They're
2: a no
1: hold another primary
2: on this particular amendment? I don't know if you have any theories of the case here, Frederick, but I would imagine that this story around the fund isn't over just because this particular amendment put forward by Schumer looks like it's going to go down.
3: Well, I think you're absolutely right about that. Number one, I didn't expect Republicans to give an amendment with a Democratic name to it, you know, any kind of real chance of success. I think we still might see the elements of the Schumer amendment pop up in something else throughout the day. Again, we're just at the beginning of this motorama. I am curious about what was promised to Cassidy. Listen, there's a lot that's going to be decided in this reconciliation process, and I'm sure there are some things that he would like for Louisiana and some things that might even help secure his own future and his exit as he exits Congress. But, I think to me the story is that with this being so close, 50 to 48, that's not a good sign for Republicans going forward. I mean, that shows that there really can be a lot of movement and that there's really, as we were talking about, a lot of will, I think, to see this thing die and to never come back. And so it's going to be interesting to see what kind of deals are traded. You know, as Rick mentioned in our last segment, there's a lot of horse trading on the floor right now, and then a lot of movement back and forth, literally running and figuratively running back and forth between the between chambers and all, or between office and chamber. But this is, listen, we're just at the beginning of this, and this is a fascinating turn. I think we're just going to see even more happen throughout the day.
2: Well, it just got a lot closer. No longer 48 to 50. 49 to 50 is Dan Sullivan also votes with the Democrats.
1: How about that? This is really, really interesting here, Rick.
0: I'm so glad I said Sullivan and Husted.
1: That was well done. It's amazing. When Rick Davis says it, it happens. Okay, even if this doesn't pass, though, what about a Tillis version? I mean, if we keep chipping away at this, could one of these get the votes today, Rick?
0: Yeah, look, I mean, obviously Cassidy's not running for re-election.
1: Yes,
0: thank
1: right.
0: you, Donald Trump,
1: yeah.
0: for having beat him in a primary. And yet, the thing you got to always remember is these people all have strong relationships in the Senate. Cassidy's very close to Thune. It could have been, hey, this isn't going to affect you at all at this stage.
1: Yep.
0: I need you to walk the line on this to save this bill. But I'll give you something in return at another point in this votorama. And that could be what Tillis is working on, for instance, is, okay, I'm going to find a way to put this in there without having to rewrite the whole bill.
1: Wow.
0: So those are the kinds of negotiations. And then they send it to the staff to say, is there legal language that we could actually develop?
1: Mm-hmm.
0: That's got to go through some of the parliamentarian. And so there's a mad dash to try and get this done. And in the meantime, Schumer's just dishing up one amendment after another. You'll have an amendment in there about this IRS settlement.
1: Yeah.
0: That could actually gum up the works again. Somebody is probably going to drop down an amendment on the ballroom just because you can. It's not in the bill either, but why not get everybody on the record?
1: Yep.
0: But it's a combination of politics, real policy, but also some performance.
1: Mm-hmm.
0: And you see it all during a votorama anytime.
1: Yeah.
0: I'd say the stakes are higher now than they've ever been.
1: You know, Eric Wasson told us earlier, Kaylee, that either way, this is going into the dark hours. This will be still underway tonight.
2: Well, and how lucky are we that Eric Wasson, who covers Congress for us at Bloomberg, is joining us now from Capitol Hill. Rick and Frederick, stay with us. We'll come back to you in just a minute. We just want to get the latest from Eric. So, Eric, Bill Cassidy, who seemed to be like the biggest of holdouts here, votes no to the Schumer amendment. Do we know what he got for that no vote?
4: We don't know. We're going to try to find out almost immediately. But we did see them workshopping a potential amendment on the weaponization fund with the parliamentarian. The big question here is whether such an amendment would require 60 votes to clear the Senate because it's not germane to the bill, or only 50 votes. They did remove some Justice Department funding from the bill, and so therefore any amendment related to Justice Department would require that 60-vote threshold. It would be harder for Cassidy to get that through. They're negotiating that But it was interesting to see how other vulnerable members like Susan Collins, like Dan Sullivan, like John Huse did,

0: all voting with Schumer to sort of give themselves cover and some distance from the president when you know, this fund is so controversial and the idea of paying people who beat up cops on January 6th is just anathema to many of them.
1: Wow. Is the Tillis Amendment similar in language to the Schumer Amendment? I know there might be others. Eric, will this be a replay when we see the others come up?
0: We really have to see what they're revising, you know, but the key thing I noticed when I looking at the Tillis Amendment and the Cassidy was that it had a date certain. A fund created on a certain day in May will not be funded for anti-weaponization. You know, you could just create a similar fund in June, perhaps. There's a big loophole there.
1: Got it.
0: So we'll be looking very closely at what this amendment says, whether it gives, you know, enough satisfaction to all parties and also allows the president to not veto it.
2: Well, so as we consider the president's role in this, do we know if he was involved in these conversations over the last few hours, Eric? We know he is no stranger to having to call in to votes on the floor that are being held up waiting for his hammer to come down.
0: I can't say whether the president himself has been talking to John Thune, but we certainly know that John Thune coordinates very closely with the White House Legislative Affairs Office, and they will be trying to get a signal and a read from them on what is acceptable. They don't want to put this bill in any jeopardy. Very eager on the Republican side to fund ICE and CBP for the rest of Trump's terms, taking away any leverage Democrats might have on changing ICE tactics, such as dropping masks or requiring judicial warrants.
1: So, Speaker Johnson's hoping to get his hands on this for a vote tomorrow morning, Eric. What are the odds that happens?
0: I mean, I still think it's more likely than not it passes. I mean, at the end of the day, the dissidents and rebels did get a concession. They got the at least a verbal acknowledgement that this fund is dead. They also got the ballroom dropped, and that was a real weakness for many Republicans of this bill, the idea that they were, quote, ballroom Republicans in the eyes of Democrats who were caring more about a ballroom than people's ordinary lives. That's out. So those are significant concessions. I think they just want to really square this language and see if that can come through. But my, if I was a betting person, I would suspect that this is passing it by the end of the week and gets into law, you know, probably without you know, funding language, but we'll see what they come up with. Funding language on the weaponization fund, I should be clear.
1: Understood. You've been great today for us, Eric. We'll let you get back to it. Live from Capitol Hill, Eric Wasson, Bloomberg News congressional reporter, as we bring the panel back around for their take, Rick Davis and Frederick Hicks. Rick, this is going to be a long one. What is the staff doing on a day like this? You picture a room full of guys with sleeves rolled up and gals who are trying to get themselves as quickly as they can to the principal and I guess back to the leader's office. What's the exchange happening look like behind the scenes?
3: Yeah, it's pretty tense right now because there is a clock on this,
1: yeah.
3: Right? And typically Congress hates clocks, except for that Friday afternoon when they go home. Probably lots of boxes of pizza laying around the room,
1: yep.
3: Stinking up the offices. And these guys are really crushing it to try and find little seams in the legislative language that can be used to hook these amendments into place that would then satisfy the parliamentarian and satisfy the sponsor of the amendment and get enough votes. And that's a really difficult exercise because it's legal language art. Because remember, these are statutes in law. These are not things that are easily changed in the next administration.
1: Right.
3: You got to have another 50 vote, you know, vote. And so they take it very seriously. And so you have the legal staffs within these members' offices, the committee staffers who have written the reconciliation bill to begin with, and they're debating as to whether or not it fits, and all that getting cleared through the parliamentarian. I mean, it's a real big struggle during a big debate like this in a Votorama where you have amendment after amendment after amendment, you know, to dig through, and so it's going to be. Couldn't agree more with Eric. You know, late night tonight, but they always seem to get their job done, right? I mean, like, how many times have we said there's just no way this is going to happen?
1: Yeah.
3: And then, boom, agreement. everyone votes and they go home.
2: Well, and when we consider, and Rick is doing a wonderful job, Frederick, speaking to the nuances of the policy making here, how hard and how much legwork has to go into actual outcomes. I would imagine most of the American electorate is not really privy to that process or care very much about it. It's the outcomes that matter here. So what is the optimal outcome of this Votorama for Democrats and for vulnerable Republicans trying not to lose their seats to Democrats?
4: Well, I think you just asked a great question. And the key word in your question really is the word vulnerable. So while we have the internal machinations of Congress, how that works, and Rick did a great job breaking that down, there's this cloud of the election hanging over everything that's happening. And while staffer might be looking for the scene to figure out how you can make this work legally, the member has to think about their own electoral prospects, and leadership has to look at or do everything with an eye towards November. And looking at the trends since Donald Trump came into office, things have moved very heavily in favor of Democrats, despite what's going on with redistricting and things of that nature. And so that is also a thing here. And then the other part of this is you have people like Cassidy, you have people like Connor, and you have people like Tillis who are either not running for re-election in the case of Tillis or the others who've been defeated in the primary, who are thinking about their own legacy and thinking about what they want to see accomplished out here. And so they are somewhat freed from having to play for electoral politics. So you have this whole cloud of an election that's really the other part that's impacting what's going on inside the buildings there. But that being said, for Democrats, I think the optimal thing is, number one, we want to see the ballroom die. Or, I'm sorry, the fund die. We want to see the ballroom die. We want to see Congress reassert its power. We want to see a system of checks and balances solidly on the president. And then, you know, with respect to this process, we want to see some things that are solidified or codified so that we don't have to deal with this next year. The one thing we do know is that based on what's happened in the primary thus far, that if the Republicans fall into the Senate, next year's Senate is going to be more to the right than this year's Senate, and the opportunities to do something are going to be much more difficult.
2: All right, Frederick Hicks and Rick Davis, our political panel today. Thank you so much for joining us. Of course, the Schumer Amendment may have gone down, but the Voterama is far from over, and we'll have more on that still ahead on Balance of Power. We also have to talk about Iran and the prospects for a deal or not. That's ahead.
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6: ABC News, I'm Brian Clark. Acting Attorney General Todd Blanche said he is honored and humbled that President Trump is going to nominate him to the position permanently.
7: I was confirmed a year ago to be the Deputy Attorney General. I still am the Deputy Attorney General. I will work with the senators. I have a good relationship with the Senate on both sides.
6: But his path forward is uncertain. Several Republicans have expressed concerns about Blanche's prior role as President Trump's personal lawyer. John Bolton, the president's former national security advisor in his first term, who later turned into a vocal critic, is set to plead guilty to one count of illegally retaining classified information. A law enforcement source tells ABC Bolton will pay more than $2 million in fines. The screwworm discovery on a South Texas ranch could see beef prices go higher. The ranch has been quarantined. Secretary of Agriculture Brooke Rollins says it's not a food safety issue. And the Supreme Court upheld more than $100 million in FCC penalties against Verizon and AT&T. This is
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13: 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It is day 12 in Paris, and with both women's semifinal matches in the books, the women's final is officially set. 24-year-old Polish qualifier Maya Chwilinski advanced to her first-ever Grand Slam final, stunning 25th-seeded Russian Diana Schneider 7-6-6-4. Chwilinski will play 8-seeded teen Mira Andreeva, who defeated 15th-seeded Ukrainian Marta Kostyuk today in straight sets. The weather this morning, not ideal, but Andreeva wasn't going to let that get in her way.
14: I just told myself that no matter what happens, I'm just going to fight, give my best. And, you know, if she ends up winning, then she's going to have to really work for it and fight.
13: Andreeva onto her first Grand Slam final a little more than 3 years after her breakout when she was just 15. With this tennis update, I'm Erica Herskowitz, Westwood One Sports.
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18: It's 1:40 on Wall Street. We do check markets all day long here at Bloomberg. We have got the Dow Jones Industrial Average off session highs, but we are still looking at an 828-point advance on the Dow, up 1.6%. S&P up 32 right now, best level of the day, up by 0.4%. NASDAQ turning around since our last update, higher now by 13. That is a gain right now of just about 0.1%. The Dow, by the way, on track for a record close. All of this with a VIX below 6. 16, a 10-year at 4.46%. Gold is up $43 the ounce to $44.77, up now by 1%. West Texas Intermediate crude, $92.33 a barrel. Crude oil moving lower by just about 3.8%. United Health shares leading the Dow higher after B of A Global Research upgraded the health insurer to buy from neutral. Shares up now by 5%. B of A, by the way, raising the price target to $450. Right now, United Health at 396. 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I'm Charlie Pellett. Joe and Kaylee, that is a Bloomberg Business Flash.
2: All right, Charlie Pellett checking on the markets for us. Thank you so much. As Charlie mentioned, indeed, we are seeing oil prices down today. We're back around $92 a barrel and WTI $94 a barrel on Brent. But of course, this comes as we're hearing growing warnings about the potential inventory depletion that is already underway, but that we could really reach in the not so distant future this summer. The bottoms of barrels could be reached. Yeah. If the Strait of Hormuz is not open. And is the Strait of Hormuz going to open back up? Of course, as we told you yesterday on this program, President Trump suggested that the Hormuz Strait opening, at least in terms of the U.S. naval blockade being over, might not happen until Labor Day. I don't know if the oil market is able to hang in there that long, but it's just one of the many open questions we have surrounding negotiations with Iran and whether they are able to become fruitful. And of course, the other major question right now is, can those negotiations move forward so long as there is still a question of Lebanon and Israel's activities in it against Hezbollah?
1: So consider a couple of headlines. We start with word from Iran, taking issue with and contradicting what we're hearing from the White House. Iran says there has been no progress in talks with the U.S. over an interim peace deal, even as the White House projects, and the president himself, the potential for a deal to be struck at any moment. We now also learn that Hezbollah has rejected the outcome of direct negotiations between Lebanon and Israel. The letter that we got from the Secretary General here is not encouraging, Kaylee. And when you put these together, it's like two different worlds. So we wanted to spend some time with Aaron David Miller. It's always a pleasure to talk with a senior fellow at the Carnegie Endowment. for international peace. Aaron, it's great to see you, and I'm wondering how you're interpreting these headlines. Maybe the president said the most important thing this week, that it will likely be until Labor Day, until the Strait is reopened. How about you?
19: Joe and Kaylee, thanks for having me. Look, I think we're poised somewhere between negotiation on one end and escalation on the other. And the two data points you identified, including, actually, there's three. There's Hezbollah, there's Iran saying no progress, and the president saying, hey, what me worry? I'm not in a hurry. We'll wait till Labor Day. All of this suggests to me that neither side or both sides continue to believe that they have the potential to get what they want. They have the potential to escalate if they don't. And it's hard to believe, but I think both sides still believe that the other will somehow cave under pressure. And I would just say to you that, and I don't think it's delusional thinking, I think the Iranians, frankly, are in a much better position. And both the comments from Tehran about where the negotiations are and the fact that, again, Hezbollah says there's no ceasefire suggest a regime that's emboldened, has two cards to play, cards that the president desperately wants, reopening the Straits of Hormuz, and some progress on the nuclear issue, not prepared to play them yet.
2: Well, just a point of clarification, Aaron, when you say two sides here, are we still assuming that the U.S. and Israel are fully on the same side, at least in terms of the outcomes they would like to see, yes. Or should we consider Israel's side to be a third side here?
19: No, I mean, I think U.S. and Iran are the major combatants, right? And I think while the Israelis, particularly the prime minister and the head of Mossad, played a critical role in persuading the president, although I think they were pushing on an open door, Israel is not going to have much of a say, frankly, in how the war ends. Yes, it played a role in how it began. It's not going to have much say in how it ends. And if Donald Trump believes that some deal with Iran will get him out of the box that he's put himself in, he'll pick up the phone. He'll say, Mr. Prime Minister or Bibi, you got to stand down in Lebanon. Because the most important thing in Benjamin Netanyahu's life in 2026 is not Iran, not the West Bank, not Gaza, not Lebanon. It's the fact that either in September or if the government goes to term in October, you're going to have Israeli elections, probably the most consequential in the history of the country. He needs Donald Trump to set up a reelect Benjamin Netanyahu campaign headquarters in Washington. Trump can't reelect him. But if Trump if Netanyahu is perceived to cross him, he loses the confidence of the president. He's just going to maximize and increase his vulnerabilities exponentially.
1: As someone who understands the mentality inside the regime more than most we're going to talk to today, Aaron David Miller, I'm wondering your thoughts on the post that President Trump made about the War Powers Act that passed the House yesterday, having seen it already pass the Senate. He talked about the four bad Republicans and all the Democrats, as he put it, limiting his war powers right in the middle of final negotiations, he said, to end the war with the Islamic Republic of Iran. Who would do such an unpatriotic thing? What does Iran think of a vote like this? Does that also embolden the regime?
19: I think if there's any delusional thinking on the part of the Iranians, that somehow President Trump is so worried about the midterms, so worried about the affordability issue, that those are the main drivers in his calculation. I think they're miscalculating. I think the greatest constraint on this president is that in a war of choice, which has now become a sort of flawed piece of necessity, and the issue that's going to define more than any other in terms of foreign policy, Trump's legacy, what he really is afraid of is being perceived to be a loser, a sucker, and emboldening the one regime, in addition to Venezuela and Cuba, that he wants to undermine. That is what's holding the president back. He can blame, look, he blamed the Democrats. There will be losses in the midterms, probably, for the Republicans. He'll blame it on bad candidates. He'll blame it on the party. No, I think the real key to understanding why Trump believes he's not going to cave or concede is that fear of being portrayed to have lost. And frankly, right now, if you stop this war today, epic fury would be perceived to be an epic disaster.
1: It's great to have you back, as always. Aaron David Miller, Senior Fellow, Carnegie Endowment. As we keep our eyes on what's happening overseas. I'm Joe Matthew alongside Kaylee Lines in Washington, as we are now apparently going back to San Francisco, Kaylee. Trace Stevens, the co-founder and executive chairman, Andrew Industries, in conversation with Bloomberg's Ed Ludlow.
20: Because there are deployments, Vanderbilt technology in the Gulf as an example. You yourself, you have been and will go very soon to the Middle East. How does that work in practice, being an American company that serves the U.S. military and the Department of Defense, but also allies? You know, you must spend a lot of time meeting with the defense apparatus and governments of other nations.
21: Right. Yeah, I would say it's like one of the most common questions we get on ethics. These are important questions from new employees, younger people that are, you know, talking about joining. You know, they'll lean forward very dramatically and say, how do you make decisions about where we sell our capabilities? And I'm like, well, it turns out there's this whole thing called foreign military sales. Yes. So actually, the United States government decides where our things get sold. So those are very clear rules. It's not like I'm making a decision about, like, oh, I really think we shouldn't sell to this country. It's like, well, yeah, the government has already kind of pre-decided that that's the case. But yes, you know, it is important for U.S. foreign policy in a bipartisan way. This is not a partisan issue. In a bipartisan way, it's important for U.S. foreign policy to provide capabilities to our allies to make sure that they are fully integrated into our joint operations, which is really important, but also that they have the capabilities to defend themselves utilizing U.S. production that may or may not exist in many of these countries. Like, they don't, you know, our allies, many of them, are not going to fund and build a fifth-generation fighter plane on their own, nor are they going to develop really complex multi-million dollar missile counter-air missile systems. And so this is a role that we play in the ecosystem, is to go out and say, you know, to countries like Ukraine or like, you know, the United Arab Emirates or Saudi Arabia or Qatar, hey, the United States has the capability. We want you to have that capability as well. And this is how we're thinking about the cost curve for deploying these capabilities and kind of the layered approach that you can take to reducing the cost per intercept or whatever it is. Now, the tricky thing about all this is that, you know, there's a big difference between being a startup that is designing and developing a capability, which is great, and there's a lot of really interesting efforts that are happening there, and being a producer of those capabilities. And this has really been the name of the game for Anduril over the last few years, is transitioning out of just being like a really innovative technology company and focusing almost all of our effort on how do we produce at scale in a way that allows us to not only supply the U.S. customer, which is our primary customer, but also be supportive of that foreign policy mission and supplying those same capabilities abroad. So this is really about manufacturing and production more than almost anything
20: else. That takes us to Ohio, right? So in January of 2025, you guys phoned me and said, come to Ohio. This is where our next facility will be, Arsenal 1. Remind me, there's a reason there's a 1 next to it. We should get to that in a second. But fast forward, present day, production is underway. You built that place incredibly quickly. What is it doing? And why Ohio, I think? Why did you settle on that state and that specific location?
21: Yeah, I mean, again, transitioning from a startup where you're hiring a bunch of very well-compensated, you know, software engineers and things like that to build things, to a world where we're producing with, you know, a very different type of labor force, a very different type of skill set that's required. We recognized that we needed to go to a place where we were going to have the ability to scale, like, our footprint, literally, that there was going to be enough workforce, skilled labor, that had manufacturing experience to fill out that footprint, and in a place that we felt like we could get the on-the-ground support from the local government, from the economic development organizations to do this as rapidly as we possibly could.
20: You know, and Ohio well as well. That helped.
21: I know Ohio well. It didn't help. I want to be clear. I'm from Ohio originally. When we narrowed it down to our last three locations, I sort of recused myself from the process because I'm like, man, if we pick Ohio, everyone's going to think I put my thumb on the scale. And then at the launch event that you were at, Governor DeWine got up and he said, first off, I'd like to thank Trey's mom. And I was like, oh, man, you're blowing the whole narrative here. But yeah, I think Ohio is this incredible place for manufacturing. You know, it has a long, long history in manufacturing. Just in my family alone, between my uncles and my grandparents, grandfathers, we have worked at Ford, General Motors, Frigidaire, National Cash Register, Luxor Exotica. I mean, there's a tremendous history of manufacturing. But much of that evaporated. You know, we had a sort of a bipartisan policy around globalization for decades. And it's really easy from sitting on the coast, whether you're in New York or San Francisco, to kind of forget about what happened in the middle of the country during that 20, 30-year run, starting in the early 90s. But every single one of those companies that I just mentioned no longer has factories in Ohio. And there's a lot of people that have been fighting for their lives to find employment. And some of that's coming back now. I think DeWine's administration has done a great job of incentivizing companies like Endural to come in to build new factory campuses. So it's kind of like catching back up. There's some wind in the sails. And you know, we're really excited for what we're going to be able to do there.
20: Yeah, Anduril has had growth in lots of different ways, right? The valuation that you've grown the company to, but also the footprint. We're short on time, so I want to just address the Arsenal one thing. It indicates that there is going to be an Arsenal 2 and an Arsenal 3. Is that in the United States, or is it time now where Anduril says, okay, well, if we're serving Western allies, we should maybe manufacture locally to where our technology is deployed?
21: I think it's both, actually. Okay. You know, Arsenal 1 is primarily going to be focused on production of Fury, which is our collaborative combat aircraft, basically an autonomous fighter plane. Initial units will be rolling off the line this summer, so that production is already underway in the first 800,000 square feet that we have up and running. Later this year, we're going to start doing Barracuda, which is our low-cost cruise missile, and Roadrunner, which is our reusable interceptor missile. Both of those will start coming out of Arsenal 1 in Ohio as well. But, you know, there are other factories that are going to come online. Some of those are domestic shipyards that we're building out. There could be additional production facilities in the United States. Right now, we have 16 production facilities across the United States, which some of those are being consolidated back into that Ohio footprint. But to your point, internationally, you know, the United States is not the only country that has a national prosperity agenda. Obviously, all of these countries want to see increased investment in their, local economy. And so we feel very aligned in making sure that as we go in and we do some of these larger deals to bring those capabilities to bear with our allies and partners, we want to build that local production piece to feed back into their economic growth as well.
20: Final one on Anduril, because we've probably spent more time on Anduril than I expected, but a lot of people that know Anduril, they know Palmer Luckey. Mm-hmm. You know, you're the executive chair, Palmer is CTO, a co-founder, there are other co-founders, and then Brian is the CEO. And I mean this with massive respect, but I guess Brian, until quite recently, got less of the limelight. How does it work between the three of you, and Matt and others that are running the company? How do you divide responsibility and decisions?
21: Yeah, you know, Anduril, because of the way that we approach our business, we have many business lines. We have dozens of SKUs, different products that we sell, and almost every single one of those is a scaled startup in its own right. And so there's no way that this company could be run with a kind of a very light or thin executive team. We focus really intentionally on building as deep of a bench as we can. And that has been, honestly, the most important asset to the company since the very beginning. Mm-hmm. So across the four co-founders, we've kind of divided the world up into pieces, and we each have different chunks of accountability. You know, Palmer is incredibly talented at what Palmer does. You know, the Palmer Show, as many people who have interacted with Palmer know. Brian is naturally more introverted, but he is the boss.
20: Yeah.
21: Like, he is the chief executive officer. His say is the final say. And it is actually required, really, Palmer and I pushing him out the door a little bit to say, look, yes, you need to be out engaging, because his natural tendency as an engineer, he's the most brilliant software engineer I've ever worked with in my career, his you know, personal preference would be, I just want to sit back and work with the SVPs right. that run the product lines. But I think it's really important to get him out there. And, you know, Matt Grimm, our other co-founder, who's the COO, he runs the entire operational side of the business. And, you know, that is an incredibly hard job. There's no way I would want to do that. But I think having those really clear swim lanes is really important.
20: You, Trey, do this fascinating job of evenly splitting your time between Anduril and being one of the investing partners at Founders Fund, a much better job than I've done. I've done three quarters of this on Anduril, but in the time we have left, what is that like for you at being one of the investing partners at Founders Fund, and just straight away in a firm that's preparing to be one of the big beneficiaries of an IPO of SpaceX?
21: Yeah, you know, I think there's all sorts of different ways you can approach venture capital. I think for some people, they really want to focus on kind of growth and doing diligence. There's other people that are pure intuition, that are just like, you know, measuring founders to make early stage bets. The kind of strategic slice that I've found that works best for me, given my own personality, is I'm an operator at my core. Like, I'm much more comfortable working at a startup than I am working at an investment firm. But that's actually a really interesting lens into the startup market, because I have exposure every day to what software are we using that works? What are the strategic challenges that we're encountering as it pertains to the rise of AI? These are questions that I'm dealing with on the company level. And so when I have the ability to interact with other startups, I think I have the ability to kind of identify areas where, wow, that would actually be really helpful, or I've seen three or four other things that approach this in a way that I think is better. So, you know, everyone has their own set of advantages. I feel like doing both in parallel has been a great asset both to Founders Fund and to Anduril.
20: Founders Fund SpaceX thesis that in aggregate across all the investing partners you hold, or is there a Trey thesis that you apply?
21: I mean, we all have very different opinions on every portfolio company. We are a very debate-driven culture. I think SpaceX is kind of a unique encapsulation in a microcosm of the way that Founders Fund works, because we invested very early, like around flight two.
20: Okay, 2008? Or
21: It was way before my time,
20: okay.
21: Like 6 or 7 years before I joined the fund. And at that time, obviously, it would have been crazy to think about, like, you know, the Starlink as a part of the business. And even when we made the Starlink era bets in SpaceX, it would have been very difficult to imagine how AI would have impacted, you know, data centers in space and all these other things that are going on. And so now, you know, you look at SpaceX and you're thinking, like, wow, like, what is Elon and his and the team working on pertaining to, like, getting humanity to being a Kardashev type 2 civilization? These weren't the questions we were asking when we made the original investment, where it was like, can we get a rocket into space? It's very different companies at that point.
20: So you have to, like, refresh in real time.
21: Constantly,
20: yeah. The thesis refreshes. I mean, how much does the venture capital industry need this IPO? I think what's interesting about the Founders Fund investment, not just how early it was, but it, when it continued, it was across several funds. You know, it's a big moment for the LPs as well. You know, how much are they kind of banking on this and have been waiting on this?
21: Well, yeah, we have SpaceX investment in almost every fund, both across our venture funds and our growth funds. So there's a ton of exposure for LPs that were with us since the very beginning, and even the ones that joined us very recently. I think, you know, the core lesson that everyone has learned from this experience is never bet against Elon. It's just a bad idea. And, you know, I think getting the opportunity for people to see liquidity that they've been hanging on to for 18 plus years is a tremendous opportunity to see some of those gains and also reinvest those in, you know, whatever the next SpaceX is going to be.
20: Very quickly, the firm has 12 investing partners. Could you just explain how it works with Peter? Peter right now is in Argentina, but, like, does the firm do the classic Monday morning meeting thing? Does he Zoom in? Are you constantly, the 12 of you, talking to each other? I think there's still a mystique there about how it actually works.
21: I'll be honest. There's still a mystique to me. I'm not really sure how it works either. Peter is, he's, you know, an N of one. He's a very interesting personality. His location is always, it's like a point of frequent conversation that I don't really understand, because he's as accessible as he's always been, regardless of where he is. Mm. You know, if for anyone that's read his book, Zero to One, you can kind of imagine how that would translate to a venture fund. You know, there are Monday meetings, for example. We don't do Monday meetings. Why don't we do Monday meetings? It's not because we're lazy. It's because when you create a process, a tracking system for how you move something from step one to step two to step three, you end up making relative rather than absolute judgments. So you're like, well, this is the best company I met with this week, so I'm going to bring it to the partnership. And then they say, like, well, this is the most interesting company that we have, as a fund, have seen this month. And so by the time it gets to the end of the process, you're like, well, it's made it this far. Maybe we write a small check. And there's just, like, not a lot of conviction that's built into that. So we have created a ton of friction in the process of getting a deal through, because we have no standing meetings. And so if you want an investment to be made, you have to go and wrangle all of the other people that are required to get that deal done. And
20: internally with each other.
21: And any one person can basically torpedo a deal. And so you have to go charging in as hard as you can with really high conviction. And what that means is that we make, as a fund, significantly fewer investments by number, not by dollar amount, than any other venture fund of our size. But we're highly, highly concentrated into the bets in the fund. So, you know, call it 40% of every fund is concentrated in just a couple of companies. And I think that really is because we've created an enormous amount of friction. It's just really hard to get anything done.
20: Trey Stevens, Founders Fund, Anduril. We never have enough time, but actually, you know, I think you just gave us more insight into the Founders Fund world, but also the industry right now, than we've had for some time. Ladies and gentlemen, Trey Stevens, thank you very much.
0: All right, everybody, a very good afternoon. Carol Masser, Tim Stenovec, live here at Bloomberg Tech in San Francisco. Of course, our own Ed Ludlow up on the stage with, of course, Trey Stevens of Anduril Industries. It's just one of the many conversations that are underway. They started last night, and there's a lot going on still.
3: We are at Bloomberg Tech in San Francisco. It is a gorgeous day, and it's just fantastic programming, bringing together the leaders of CEOs of companies, investors, innovators. They're harnessing the technology to change the world around us. Folks like Mary Daly, president of San Francisco Fed, Hock Tan, president CEO of Broadcom coming up, and so many more here at Bloomberg Tech.
0: Including a guy sitting right next to us. We're going to get to him in just a moment. Samir Samad, he is president of Android Ecosystem at Google. As I said to him, it's a system we just take for granted, but there's so much involved, and it's evolving in a world of artificial intelligence. So we're going to get into it with him. Keep in mind, it's the world's most widely used mobile platform, so what it does is closely watched.
3: Also, he's just about 8 months into spearheading an AI-led effort to transform his telecom company. Dan Schulman over at Verizon. I still call him the new CEO. We're going to hear from him in just a few minutes.
0: You got to get to that 1 year mark, and then we start calling you the old CEO.
3: I still call it Google, by the way.
0: So that's too.
3: How I roll.
0: Hey, plus he's one of the godfathers of artificial intelligence. He won the Turing Award because of his work with deep learning. Yashia Bengio will be talking all things artificial intelligence. Looking forward to that deep dive.
3: Also, I'm looking forward to something a little later this hour, because we are a Hatch Sleep family.
0: You are.
3: In Brooklyn. We got those products in our kids' rooms, the gadgets that are increasingly in our lives, helping us do things like sleep better. Ann Crady Weiss, the CEO of Hatch, is joining us in just a bit.
0: We talk so much about getting a good night of sleep. It's all my doctors are like saying. Hey, folks, a lot coming your way in the next 60 minutes, in the next 3 hours here on Bloomberg Business Week Daily. Let's toss it back to New York City and Charlie Pellett for a check on today's trading session.
18: Thank you very much, Carol and Tim. And I got four key takeaways at this hour. Dow at a record, oil is tumbling, chip makers are sinking, and the S&P 500 index, best level of the day. Let's get into the numbers. S&P up 39 right now. It's 75.93. That is a gain of 0.5%. The Dow surging 808 points. The Dow up 1.6%. On track for a record. Wall Street driving a rotation out of chip makers into several other industries. NASDAQ now higher by 50. Spent much of the day in the red, up 0.2%. The NASDAQ 100 index does remain lower, down now by 0.1%. We've got the VIX just above 15 with a 10-year at 4.46%, the 2-year 4.04%, and the 30-year 4.97%. 1%. Gold is up $42 the ounce to $44.77, up by 1%. A retreat for crude, West Texas Intermediate, $92.41 a barrel, down 3.7%. Barrel of Brent, $94.67, down now by 3.2%. Broadcom plunging after earnings, down now by 11.8%. This morning after earnings, Ciena down by 14.3%. And CrowdStrike after earnings, down now by 4.4%. Recapping, S&P pushes higher, Dow at a record, and for on-demand news 24 hours a day, subscribe to Bloomberg News Now wherever you get your podcasts. I'm Charlie Pellett. Carol and Tim at Bloomberg Tech in San Francisco. That is a Bloomberg Business Flash.
0: All right, Charlie, thank you so much. I got to say, in prepping for this segment, I actually found a story back in 2019 that Bloomberg reported out. They did a deep dive. The story is entitled, "The Smartphone Revolution Was the Android Revolution." It was by Shira Ovadai, and it got into how the mobile operating system called Android drove Steve Jobs at Apple crazy. And the reporting went on to note that while Apple sparked the modern smartphone revolution, Android, Tim, was the essential ingredient that made the devices ubiquitous.
3: Okay, so fast forward just a few years to today, 7 years later, the open source mobile platform, it's the world's most widely used, depending on the stats that you look at, just about 70% of global share. Leading the global teams behind it, Samir Samad, president of Android Ecosystem. He joins us live here at Bloomberg Tech. Welcome, how are you?
4: Thank you, I'm great. Nice to see both of you.
3: It's good to see you as well. Look, we think about Android in the context of iOS, I think, a lot of people, because that's really the duopoly that exists, I think many people would argue. How do you position Android in the United States versus how you position it globally, where it is more widely adopted?
4: Well, Android is an open source operating system, which is really great because it allows people to build all kinds of different devices. So, of course, we know that Android is popular for phones today, where there's over 3.5 billion Android devices that are used every day. It's the most widely used operating system in the world. But Android is so much more than phones. People use it for cars, they use it for televisions, they use it for smart watches and all kinds of new devices, including some smart glasses that we're working on for later this year as well. So it's really become much more than phones, and it's a whole ecosystem.
0: Well, you know, it's funny, before we got started too, when we think about an operating system, how do you think about an operating system within an AI world? That is, we're still kind of figuring it out, right? We're all finding our way here.
4: Well, it's changing a lot. You know, things are changing all around us. And I think the way we think about this moment is, you know, we're moving from an operating system to what I call an intelligence system, one that is able to be more predictive and more helpful in the moment for you. So instead of, you know, making you the micromanager of your device, which is the way I think computing's worked for 40 years. If you have the idea in your head and you use a pointing device or taps to take that idea and do all the things you need to do to get things done. In this new AI era, how can we actually make the system much smarter? So you give it your intention, your goal, and it can translate that into the action that it needs to take to help you get more done.
3: Yeah, I want to push on that a little bit because I still think when a lot of people think about AI, they equate it with LLMs, and they think about LLMs not necessarily as, you know, Claude code or helping us vibe code, but rather as glorified search engines. And that actually does search a lot better than we've grown up using. What is the value proposition for an ecosystem in the world of AI? Because you're explaining this idea of us being more productive as a result of this technology. But I don't even know what that looks like. Is it predictive? Does it know what we want before we want it? Like, what is it?
0: Which just gets a little creepy then.
4: Potentially. Well, let me give you one simple example that I used a new release of Android with Gemini 4 recently on my Pixel device, which is, you know, I had a list of folks that are coming to a barbecue that I'm holding, and next to each person I had how many people are coming in their family, are they vegetarian, are they not vegetarian? You know, the normal thing you do when you're throwing a party, you make this list.
3: But, like, where do you put that list? Does that go in Google Docs or something?
4: I think I just had it in an email that I was writing to myself, you know, like we all do sometimes. And I asked Gemini, working on my Pixel device, can you take this list, analyze it, figure out how many hamburgers, how many hot dogs, how many buns, and then go to Instacart and add it all to my shopping cart, and then let me check it out. Okay? And, you know, it took that, figured out all the vegetarians, figured out all the things, figured out how many people are coming, how many kids, how many not kids, and it did it for me. And so that probably saved me, I don't know, 6-7 minutes. You add that up multiple times a day throughout all the things that we're doing, and that's really helpful.
0: Samir, what do you think in terms of the conversations that we're having about artificial intelligence? Because I do feel like you and I were talking about this at dinner last night. We're just scratching the surface in terms of certainly how we use it,
6: yeah,
0: and how we need to push ourselves to better understand what this tool can do or eventually do.
4: Well, I think the most important thing right now is for all of us that are in the industry or even around the industry is to make sure we have hands-on experience. You know, one of the things we tell our teams and I tell my kids as well is we should engage with the technology to understand how it can help you and what the limits of it are. And it's changing so quickly. What I tell folks is even if it wasn't able to help you with something this month, put a note for yourself and check back 3 months later because it's moving so fast.
3: What I think is important about your example is that you had the initiative to actually ask Gemini to do that. I think that the challenge in this world is that a lot of people don't know that LLMs like Gemini can actually do that sort of thing. So they wouldn't even know that with that example, AI could save them 6 or 7 minutes. How do you communicate that to a population that has no idea what this technology can do, truly has no idea?
4: Well, I think that's a great question. And, you know, in the beginning when these interfaces came out, you had a chat prompt, and we didn't know what we could type into it. And I think people do discover over time by trying things. But most importantly, the software itself, this is where the operating system can be really helpful. You know, when you talk about an intelligence system, it should be able to understand from you what your intention is. You know, what's my goal? What am I trying to get done? Oh, I'm planning a party. Okay, well, did you know I can help you with this? You know, and to prompt you to do that and to show you how that it can assist you in that moment. And that's a different kind of user interface than what we've seen.
3: What I have noticed is with Google Search, it's actually pushing me to Gemini within web-based Google Search,
0: yeah. And
3: it's becoming very natural. So it's sort of like I'm not starting at Gemini, I'm starting at Google Search, and then using it, interacting with Search like an LLM.
4: Well, I'm glad it's helping you. That's great. You know, we have so many different tools that I think are there for folks. And I just want to give one small example of one called Notebook LM. And if your viewers haven't checked out Notebook
3: people
4: LM.
3: People love this.
4: Yes. I mean, yeah. Notebook LM is one of my favorites. And, you know, on the Android app, for example, for Notebook LM, my son, who just finished finals, he was like, Dad, can you help me study for the science final? And I said, sure. Overly confident as I am about this. And then he gave me the material and I looked at it and I said, I haven't reviewed this in years, you know, but tonight I have to do a study session with him. So I put it all in Notebook LM and it gave me an audio podcast that I listened to on the way home. And when I got home, I looked like Super Dad, you know, because I could answer these questions and go back. This is where it starts to become helpful. And I think it's all about in the purpose, the way in which we use this technology in a purposeful, intentful way to help make our lives better. And that's what we're trying to do.
0: So let's go there, because last month when you guys announced a bunch of upcoming features for your Android 17 operating system, you made some comment about there's a great concern about AI for AI's sake, and we want to be very purposeful.
4: Yeah.
0: What does that mean?
4: Well, I mean, I think if you look at any, if just go talk to people, the word AI has become pretty overloaded, and I think people they have mixed feelings about it. Let's just put it that way. I think what they really want is to not hear about the technology. What they really want is to hear about how is this going to help me. I gave the Notebook LM example, but
0: right.
4: You know, there's so many more that when you talk about how this can help you, it changes the conversation. I'll give you one of my favorites from Android. Android has a feature called Circle to Search. Okay, and Circle to Search is really simple. You'll hold down the home button, and then you see a flash, and at that point, you can circle anything on your screen. Let's say you have a celebrity on your screen wearing a great outfit. Circle it and say, shop the look. And Google will go take what they're wearing and figure out what the jacket is, what the tie is, what all the different pieces, and bring back each of those to you so that you can figure out where to buy them and if they're right for you. There's a ton of AI behind the scenes there. That's not the important thing. The important thing is that it's super helpful, packaged in a way that's intentful, purposeful for the user to help them get something done that they couldn't do before.
0: Samir, where do you think AI impacts our world the most? Is it in our personal lives? Is it in our work lives? Is it everything? We keep talking about what it's going to mean for our healthcare and medical world. Like, where do you see it impacting our world the most, or will it be everything?
4: Well, I think there's a number of places that it's already impacting our world.
0: Fair.
4: But I think, you know, if you take the discipline of software engineering, for example, that's going through a lot of change. I think exciting change, but also there are people who are concerned changes, you know, with that as well. I think in the end it will be very productive. We're going through that same change at Google as well. But I think if you look at every industry, there are amazing applications. If you look at biotech, there will be amazing applications. If we look at, as you said, healthcare, you know, there will be amazing applications. I'm wearing my new Fitbit Ace, which is a
3: wearable. I spy three different tracking things.
4: I'm a wearable guy. But I think the most exciting part about wearables these
3: days—that's the new screenless Google device from Fitbit.
4: Yeah, and I love it. And the most exciting part for me is, you know, we've had wearables, as you can see, I've got a bunch of them, and I've been involved in the space for a long time. They're collecting health data. But it's what you do with the data that's most important. Because, you know, if you're looking at your sleep score, I mean, I kind of know when I had a bad night of sleep, you know? So the question is, what are the patterns, what are the trends, what are the insights that can really help with my behavior change? And I think that is where AI on the device can really help us with that.
3: Yeah, if you're listening on radio, Samir's got a Fitbit on one wrist. It looks like an Android watch.
4: I have a Pixel watch, an Oura ring.
3: Yeah. He's got to check out what the competition is
4: doing. You have any others to recommend? All ears,
3: So I want to go back to this whole idea of the ecosystem and how it relates to AI and Gemini and the stickiness of it. Because I think that's a part of the conversation that really has just recently occurred to me. And I'm wondering what advantage you think Google has having Gemini as its own AI operating system along with Android, and that working seamlessly across, whether we're talking about your Fitbit, whether you're talking about an Android phone, whether we're talking about a Pixel watch, versus sort of third-party LLMs like, you know, Claude or ChatGPT.
4: I want to say a couple things about that. First, you know, Android is an open platform. And so one of the things that's a central tenet of Android is choice. So Android is the only mobile operating system where you can choose your personal assistant. You can choose the agent that's important to you. So if you want Gemini, you can use Gemini. If you want Claude or something else, you can choose that.
3: And those will work equally well?
4: Yeah, the idea with Android is that it's open, and so you should be able to plug in what's important to you. That's a fundamentally important part of Android, and I think it's an advantage in this world where things are moving fast. From a Google perspective, of course, Google competes with some of those companies. And I think Google has a unique position in that it has a full stack of innovation that it's worked on over a decade. You know, from silicon, unique silicon in the data center, foundational models, all the way through to the operating system. And you know, we want to connect those things in ways that are powerful and that help consumers live better lives. That's what we're doing. In fact, recently we announced something called Gemini Intelligence. Gemini Intelligence is the best Gemini experience available on the most premium Android devices. So take a Samsung device or a Pixel device. And that's really where you can experience the best of that entire stack.
0: Do you think being open source and being able to let users choose and select what their agent will be will give you guys longer term an advantage? Because I do think there's folks say that at some point there's going to be some shakeout because we're not going to need necessarily every big LLM. Like at some point people are going to financially, we heard it from the Cerebras CEO last night, that people are going to select kind of what they need and what.
4: I think that competition is good. I think that it's led to a ton of innovation. I mean, look at all the change we're seeing that's fueled by everyone competing, which is great. From an Android perspective, the thing about Android being open source and being an open ecosystem, it means that we work with many, many different partners. We work with, for example, of course, Google builds its own hardware with Pixel devices, but we also work with Samsung and Motorola and many other companies. And what that usually leads to in times of very fast-paced change, Android does better because of that open nature. You have innovation coming from everyone. And so you've got foldable phones, you've got different types of LLMs, you've got different types of screen technology. And all that is great for the consumer and usually pushes the ecosystem ahead.
3: But it also,
0: so yes, it's an advantage.
3: But it also sounds to me like it's a risk and it's a branding risk. Because the experience that someone might get on a non-premium smartphone or a non-premium device that uses Android might be completely different than the experience that they're getting from one of those high-end Pixel devices that you talked about. So how do you control for that, and how do you sort of protect the brand in an open open source world?
4: That's a great question. And in what we do as Google, our role in this from an Android perspective is to do a couple of things. First is to make sure that the experience has a certain amount of compatibility, meaning if you get the Google Play Store, for example, or any store of your choice, and you download apps, they should work. They should work really well, right? So that's a baseline set of compatibility, including the new LLM apps that you want to get. That's really important that we create that baseline of compatibility. But it also means allowing manufacturers to bring the latest and greatest technology. You know, if we controlled everything on our end, you wouldn't have foldable phones. Mm-hmm. You wouldn't have flip folds or open folds, and that's pushed the industry forward. And so that is the dance. It's Android being open. You want to create

0: if you want to be bilingual in many countries, it improves your economic standing in many places if you have, if you're multilingual, or you, or in particular if you have learned English. Now, how can we get English language learning, for example, to as many people in the world as possible? And there are companies like Open Education and Open English that are doing exactly that using AI technology. That's awesome. That provides wider access. And I think we're going to see a number of things like that which help level the playing field in many ways.
1: Samir, thank you so much. Give us so much time. We really appreciate it. Thanks. Samir Sima, president of the Android ecosystem, joining us here at Bloomberg Technology.
2: I love the three different pieces of wearable technology.
1: It's pretty impressive.
2: Yeah. Are you getting consistent scores, Samir?
0: No.
2: Oh, it's completely, okay, this is good.
0: No, I have to say, like, the Whoop is the Ura is the hardest on me. But I really love the new health coach with Google Health. I have, like many of us, I'm sure we all have our, I'm 48, we all have our ailments. I have a lower back.
2: Yeah.
0: It's not great. I told it that, I gave it my MRI report, and it has totally tailored my workout to prevent injury, and like, that's been awesome.
1: Interesting stuff. Love it. Thank you so much. Really appreciate it. Samir Samat joining us. Let's head to the main stage here at Bloomberg Tech. Dan Schulman, CEO of Verizon, sitting down with Tom Giles. He's senior executive editor of Global Tech here at Bloomberg. Let's listen in.
3: And the pace of change inside, we're falling behind. And that's a really high bar to get over. I think there's some similarities and some differences. I mean, way back when I was at AT&T, you know, we're a big bureaucratic company. Verizon is a big bureaucratic company. It loves its processes. It loves to show its work. But like, I'm about outcome and how fast can we move the company forward. We're very risk averse. And I get that. Like, there should be places where we are risk averse when it comes to cybersecurity, when it comes to the integrity of our financial numbers. Like, my tolerance for risk is like a one. But for the most part, my tolerance for risk for trying things and failing fast and then learning from it and moving forward is like an 8 or a 9. And I think in general, the company is probably at a 2 to 3. We're very hierarchical. I need to be very careful what I say because it's taken as gospel. And the truth of the matter is things are changing so fast. Like, you know, I'm always learning. I can't predict the future. I can try and do my best to ascertain like the direction of it, but I'll frequently be wrong on that as well.
4: It's still less than a year that you've been there, but how do you get from that? You said around 2 in those areas where you want to see people take more risks. How do you get closer to that 8, 9 level of tolerance?
3: Well, I think you... I don't know if you would, but, you know, I think leadership is like 3 things in my view. The first is to clearly define reality. And nobody really wants to hear that, to tell you the honest. Certainly my first coming on stage in front of all the employees of Verizon, I had no slides, nothing on screen, no talk track, just kind of like what I saw. And what I saw was a company that was losing in the market. We had lost market share for 5 straight years. We had gone from being number 1 in market cap to being last. Our forward PE was last in the market and terrible. And so, you know, I kind of laid that out for everybody. And I think we had just gotten used to gently ceding market share as opposed to playing to win. And that just doesn't work for me. I mean, that's just not who I am. You know, when I first came in, I think people were scared because I said that, you know, we wanted to play to win. We wanted to stop losing market share and start gaining market share. And people were worried that was going to lead to, you know, a price war. But that's not the way that you compete. Like, anybody can compete on price. Price is easy. It's about competing on other parts of the value proposition where you can actually differentiate yourself and create lasting value. Like, if somebody puts a promotion out there, like, I can match it now in

0: 2 hours. There's no competitive advantage to that. So I think it's really about laying out the reality of where you are, and people don't want to be part of a losing team. And then the second thing a leader needs to do is inspire. Lay out a vision of what you want to do, how are you going to reclaim your market leadership, and then clearly lay out the path between reality and that vision, and like, how are we going to get there and over what time frame, and what things are we going to chew off first and start to work on. So it is going probably faster than I imagine. I'm proud of the team. I don't like giving out compliments that easily, but I am proud of where they are. There's a lot more work to do.
1: So you've given hints on some of that work that you want to do, moving away from low margin, highly promotional activity, simplify promotions, simplify plans. Put some more flesh on those bones for us. What does that look like?
0: Well, I think at the end of the day, the reason people leave Verizon is one, when we price up with no incremental value, and we had done that for 3 years in a row. We had done something like 30 price ups with no incremental value, and that obviously distresses customers, and so we had started to see our churn go up. And I told the company that, like, the first role A rule of getting out of a hole is stop digging. And so, like, we're just not going to raise prices without any corresponding value. And I'm beginning to see that as our churn starts to come down. The second is friction in the process. When you come into our store, how quickly can we help you? When we sell you something, is that reflected on your first bill? When you call into customer service, do you get somebody who's empathetic? Do what they see match with what you heard in the store and on your bill? And that's really, really difficult. That's the end-to-end customer experience. And that's hundreds, if not thousands, of things that you need to do better. And we are focused on every single one of those, just incrementally getting better, because I feel if we can have the best end-to-end customer experience, that's real differentiation, because it's very hard to imitate, and it's extremely hard to do, but extremely appreciated by customers.
1: It's going to be hard for me as a customer who's been with Verizon for a very long time to notice even many incremental things. I might understand, okay, yeah, I do have a better, but is it better customer experience? But is something concrete that I should look forward to keep me from, taking that offer from T-Mobile or whatever?
0: Yeah, there will be.
1: Can you give us a little bit more of an indication?
0: No.
1: I want to be
0: No,
1: conscious
0: but
1: of
0: to
1: our.
0: your point, I mean, the answer still is no, I won't. But I think that when we talk about kind of this end-to-end value proposition, there are little things, there are bigger things, there's how do you simplify things, how do you add elements of loyalty into what you're trying to go do. And so, my view is there's never a big bang in what you're going to do in front of customers, because if you can do a big bang, then your competitors can do a big bang. It's unfortunately, it is like having a long-term plan. And as I say inside the company, every single day matters. Like, I want to see incremental improvement every single day. And so learning to use the tools of our time, whether that be AI in how we serve customers much better, whether it be specific offers we put in front of you, elements of the value proposition. So when you see things, expect that there will be other things a month from now, the next month, the month after, because it's got to be a steady drumbeat of improvements.
1: When it comes to encouraging your staff to use AI tools, what's your stance on that? And specifically, I think early on, a lot of businesses were saying, hey, get out there, use as much as you want, create things, create chatbots, build agents. Have you had to become more disciplined about that? And what are your marching orders when it comes to using AI tools to make either the workplace or the customer experience better?
0: Well, I'm pretty outspoken on AI, as some of you may know. And I think as leaders of companies, I think we have a responsibility to talk about what could happen as a result of implementing AI.
1: Yeah.
0: It's clear to me that whatever we have right now, these are the worst models that we will ever have in our lifetime. Because
1: don't tell Daniela that.
0: She knows it. Like, she'd be the first to say it.
1: I get
0: it, right?
1: Your point.
0: Yeah. OpenAI is going to release new models between now and the end of the year. Each one of them will be a step function improvement from where they are today. And so it's clear to me that AI will do at least three things inside the company. It will dramatically improve our productivity levels. It will dramatically improve our ability to satisfy customers. You know, in the last 3 months, we've been experimenting with agents that are replacing some of our customer service reps. And those agents, their customer satisfaction rate is 1,280 basis points better than what we had before. Think about that. If it was 50 basis points, that'd be a big improvement. So our ability to satisfy customers, our ability to ingest all of the data around you, like you may think of yourself as one customer, we think of you as kind of like the sum total of what lines, you know, are under your account. Your kids on your account, where do they call? How do you use it? Do you have a Nest associated with your broadband service? And so we need to see all of that to be able to satisfy you. And then finally, AI is going to radically redefine our value proposition. I mean, my view of this is that we have a initiative inside the company called Every Customer Has a Name. And that means that every customer is individual. How we respond to you should be empathetic, but every part of our value proposition should be tailored to the 300 plus different ways that we can look at you and tailor a proposition to you.
1: To what extent does AI just completely replace, if they're so much better, what extent does AI replace?
2: You are listening to Tom Giles, Senior Executive Editor of Global Technology at Bloomberg, asking a question and talking with Dan Schulman, CEO of Verizon. They're up on the main stage here at Bloomberg Tech talking about technology and transforming telecom. Let's go back.
0: With AI in certain job functions, I don't see how that's not possible. And I don't see how anybody can look people in the eye and say that's not possible.
1: What percentage
0: either
1: of customer service gets displaced?
0: It can be a large percentage of customer service. I think that function, you know, is a function that has a lot of rote parts of it. I forgot my password. You know, what's my billing amount? Those are all simple and easy things for an agent to go do. More complex things will be a combination of human and machines working together to satisfy. What that doesn't mean, like, you will have functions that will be disrupted for sure. And I don't see how anyone, again, could say that they won't be. But you will have, like, what we're seeing in our customer service right now is the rote stuff can be done by agents. More complex is a combination of an agent and a human working hand in hand to be able to satisfy that customer much better than either of them could do alone. And so I think you'll see all of those things happen, but I'm I'm going to lean heavy, as I think all of my colleagues will, all the Fortune 100 will lean heavy on AI. You cannot be a part of this age without understanding the technological revolution. It'll be AI. I think personally we get to AGI, like some are saying before this now, but I think in the next 2 to 4 years we're in AGI. I think in the next 4 years we're at quantum. We're already preparing for Q-Day. As early as 2 years away, because we need to look at all the encryption pieces of this. And then you're at humanoid robotics, you know, a couple of years after that. That's all happening. And we need to be ready as a society, as leaders of corporations, and then we need to take the responsibility of that. So for instance, you know, I think I was one of the first to pull together a pretty wide scale. We put aside $20 million to train and reskill people that are impacted by AI.
1: Right.
0: That's the tip of the iceberg for what we're going to go do. Like my view is we have a responsibility to put serious money, resource, and effort into training not just our employees, not just people that are impacted, but the communities we serve as well, in utilizing AI in a responsible way. But as I say to everybody inside the company, you should not be scared of AI. You need to learn AI. You need to be able to use it in your work. You need to be able to use it in your personal life, because that's the age we live in.
1: One of the first moves you made was a difficult move, admittedly, in eliminating a lot of jobs at Verizon to the tune of 13,000. You set up this fund, $20 million. You said that's just kind of the tip of the iceberg. What are some of the early takeaways from that? And what do companies need to do to reskill workers who are affected by, you know, whether they're in customer service or some other area that's affected by AI?
0: Yeah. First of all, we're training everybody inside the corporation. We do week-long events now. And that can be from some people have don't even know, you know, the right prompts to go use and how to use basic chatbots, to being able to gin up agents. You know, we have a whole AI tech stack that we are now implementing, most of which will be done next month, in July, all of it finished by November. But you have to move quickly, you have to train. You know, we have 7,000 people in this reskilling that have already applied for that. But as I mentioned, I think our responsibility is to work with government, and I'm spending a lot of time down in DC to think about how we take our resources, maybe the resources of the Fortune 500 as well. Think about if we're putting 50 to 100 million into it, and you multiply that by, you know, my peer set, and then what government can do, you could have a lot of money going into thinking about reskilling, retraining, and how to really utilize AI as hopefully a force that can unleash the best parts of humanity, as opposed to a force that, you know, could add a lot of stress into our democracy.
1: Speaking of powerful tools, briefly, in our last few seconds,
0: we're out of time.
1: Recently joined, they don't need to know that. Recently joined Project Glasswing. Given your background in cybersecurity, give us a sense of, now that you've had a chance to get in there and test it, how powerful is it? What does it do? Should we be afraid of it?
0: Well, you should always be concerned about cybersecurity. I mean, it is existential. Everything we do is controlled by software. You know, the elevators you go in, the planes that you, board, your financials, everything. I don't know how much money you have in your pocket right now, but, you know, it's probably not a lot. And all of your wealth is digital in some way. So I think, and you know, a consumer has their identity stolen every 2 seconds. So I think cyber is existential for us. Mythos, which we've been working with as part of Glasswing, is a tool that can identify a lot of elements that might not have been seen as critical, but when you link them together, they become a critical infrastructure thing that needs to be repaired. Mythos is very powerful. It's enabling us to identify vulnerabilities, but also fix them quite quickly as well. But it's also forcing us to think about, you know, how we ingest third-party vendors into our network and how we, everything needs to be patchable remotely. Like, within the next couple of months, 85% of everything done in our network, instead of taking multiple hours or days to figure out what's going on, we will identify it in minutes, go right to the element, and fix it autonomously.
1: Lightning round. If the government continues to designate Anthropic a national security threat, given its concerns about how its tools are used in defense, how problematic is that for you as a company?
0: We have access to it, so I would say Mythos had a head start, but all of these models catch up very quickly. I think OpenAI's model around cyber is extremely powerful as well. And as I mentioned, you know, every 2 to 4 months, you know, these models double in strength and capacity. So I think Mythos was a real good look at what the capabilities of these models can do in specific functional areas. And I'm, you know, glad, because we do a lot for the critical infrastructure of the United States, and Mythos is going to help us protect it.
1: Thanks a lot, Dan.
0: Yep.
1: Thanks for joining us.
0: Thank you, everyone.
2: That is, of course, the main stage here at Bloomberg Tech. Dan Schulman, CEO at Verizon, there with Tom Giles of Bloomberg. He's, of course, senior executive editor, talking a little bit about Mythos there at the end.
3: Yeah, we're going to be talking a lot more about Mythos throughout the program, including coming up right now, because we're going all in on AI.
2: Let's go right there. He is one of the godfathers of artificial intelligence, and with good reason. His work on deep learning is why he is the recipient of the 2018 AM Turing Award. It's considered to be the Nobel Prize of Computing. And our team here at Bloomberg Technology reminding us that he is the most cited living scientist in the world across all fields. If you Google him, you will find that he is the only living scientist to surpass 1 million citations on Google Scholar. It's a milestone he reached in late 2025. People are watching what he says and what he does.
3: We're talking about Yoshua Bengio, founder and scientific advisor over at Mila Quebec AI Institute, co-president and scientific director at his new research organization, Law Zero. It's focused on building safer AI agents. Professor, good to have you on the program. You chair the International AI Safety Report. We'll just start there. Is AI safe?
4: No, that's the problem. We're building systems that we don't know how to control. They will behave sometimes against our instructions, and that is, this lack of reliability is both a scientific challenge and a problem for the deployment of AI.
2: So how do we, okay, if we use social media as the example, we failed that experiment, I think many would say, that we did not keep ahead in terms of oversight, regulations. We could go into all the things that have gone wrong and how it's impacted society. What faith do you have that we get this right? And it can't just be the U.S. deciding or Europe deciding. It's got to be a global work or progress on this.
4: Absolutely. Safety is a global question, because a dangerous model, I mean, one that can be misused in dangerous ways, like Mythos, for example, could be designed in one country, and then somebody in a second country uses it to attack a third country. And you know, so the Americans need to make sure the Chinese models are not used against the U.S. and vice versa. It is an international question.
2: Can I ask you, is it like missiles and nuclear weapons, and that there will be a mutual deterrence because everyone will be proficient on some level when it comes to AI?
4: There are analogies. I think one of the big differences is that there isn't as much money to be made with nuclear weapons as there is with AI. which means the incentive structure is now pushing companies towards going faster and faster and not paying enough attention to the safety issues and you know, the public protection.
3: But I think one thing that I think concerns a lot of people is that, okay, you could have, let's just use Anthropic as an example. You have Anthropic and what they're doing with Mythos, but just because Anthropic has that right now doesn't mean DeepSeek couldn't have that 6 or 8 or 12 months from now, or even more powerful.
4: That's right.
3: So it doesn't matter if like one country is doing things a certain way or one company is doing a certain way, if the entire world is not actually adhering to a certain set of framework.
4: Exactly. That is why we need international coordination. Initially, it's probably going to be just the US and China, but at some point, as other countries are also, you know, beefing up their capabilities, it has to be international.
3: What keeps you up at night? Like, lay out the doomsday scenario for us.
4: Well, there are like many catastrophic risks because intelligence gives power. And that power could be in the wrong hands, could be used by terrorists or countries which want to destabilize us. It could be used even by the people in power to create, you know, a dictatorship. And we don't know how to make sure AIs themselves will not use that power against us.
3: But how? Like harnessing social media, logging in, like taking infrastructure offline, like give us concrete examples of what these entities could do.
4: So what the companies are worried about right now are cyber attacks, because these AIs really have a lot of knowledge of computing and vulnerabilities. And on their radar and the evaluations they're making is also the use of AI to build dangerous viruses. So you could think of people using AI to create new pandemics. They're also worried about what happens when AI itself is used to create the next version of AI. So AI doing AI research, and if we don't control these systems, they could put back doors to create AIs that are not like friendly to us.
3: So now I am worried.
2: So in other words, you're talking about AI that can think on its own and work on its own.
4: Well, it's already the case.
2: It's already the
4: whole point of agents is that they're autonomous, they have goals, and they work towards those goals. The real question is, who controls those goals? We would like to be the ones in charge, but right now we don't have the technical answers to make sure that's the case.
2: Yashua, do you regret then the work that you did years ago?
4: I think I should have been seeing ahead, you know, earlier, that we were building something that could become extremely powerful and that we don't know how to control, and that it would impact societies in which that currently, you know, on the current trajectory could be destructive.
2: So, okay, but here we are, right?
4: Yes.
2: And it sounds like it does feel very doomsday and scary, but I do.
3: And it also feels like it's too late.
4: No, it's not.
2: And I want to talk about that, but I also feel like there's a lot of potential to do some great things as well.
4: Yeah.
2: Talk to us about that side.
4: Absolutely. I've been working for many years on how we can use AI to design better drugs in medicine more broadly. How we can use AI to design like better materials for batteries, for energy storage. And I know a lot of people working, for example, in how AI can help agriculture, can even help democratic debate tools. The question is, the same power that enables these things also enables, for example, in the case of biology, dangerous uses that could really harm a lot of people.
3: Do the potential positives outweigh the potential negatives?
4: Well, there's so much we don't know here. You have to weigh in the uncertainty. And like, it's...
3: Because it sounds great to have better medicine. It sounds great to have more efficient batteries. It sounds great to have an ecosystem where people are able to learn more and do quicker and be more efficient. But none of that matters if the AI agents are going to kill us.
4: Yes. Or if we lose our democratic institutions and we end up in a dictatorship. So these are...
2: But we're already having... Like, if I think about democracy, let's go there.
4: Yes.
2: Right? We're already having these kinds of problems.
4: We do.
2: And this is a
4: We do, but it could get worse. There's studies showing that AI is now getting better than people at persuasion. In other words, making people change their mind. Imagine this applied to change political opinions, to change public opinion. This is like shaking the foundations of what democracy rests on.
2: You know, I don't know. You know, people talk about the new industrial revolution. They make comparisons. Do we have any comparison in terms of the impact AI agents know.
4: I mean, as usual,
2: it's something else that's changed our world dramatically. The light bulb.
4: As usual, I think, you know, the past can tell us things. But you have to realize we've never been in a situation where we built technology machines that would be smarter than us in many ways. And it's already the case in, you know, various domains, and it's just growing. There's nothing in history. Like, we built machines that help us physically, that have much more powerful, like, muscle-wise, but brain-wise, this is completely new.
3: We're speaking with Yoshua Bengio, founder and scientific advisor at Milo Quebec AI Institute, co-president and scientific director at Law Zero. It's focused on building safer AI agents. The productivity question is one that we want to get to. The investment that's been made from a CapEx perspective has just been so massive. The promises are that this will actually make us so much more productive and will lead to higher returns on investment. Is that true?
4: I don't have a crystal ball, but let's say there are different scenarios about how AI intelligence capabilities will grow in the future. I think the default is going to continue on the same trend, but it could also saturate, and then maybe some of these promises will not be realized. The other issue is, even if AI is more capable, it doesn't mean that it is behaving well. In fact, there is a serious scientific hypothesis that intelligence and the goals to which that intelligence is put to use are like two very different things.
2: All right, so we talk about races in the world, and this is certainly a tech race, an AI race, right? So it sounds like for things to go better, safer, you've got to have global collaboration.
4: Yes.
2: So what is happening on that regard, or what needs to happen in your view? Based on your knowledge, you understand how this works. So what needs to happen to make sure that we don't have AI taking over?
4: I would say the most important thing that needs to happen is better understanding and awareness of what we're talking about by the governments around the world. And of course, China and the US in the first place. But eventually, you know, many governments who have researchers and companies building AI as well. Because once we understand the magnitude of the risks that we're taking, we'll sit down. We'll sit down at a table and negotiate.
2: One of the things, I'm going to go back to what you said about productivity. Yeah. What about the labor market? Like, is it going to create, it's already tough for some of those starting jobs, I think, of kids coming out of college. Or like, how? What does it mean for the global economy? What does it mean for the labor force? Does it create jobs? I mean, building data centers, yes, but what? How do you see it?
4: I mean, the number of people needed for data centers is peanuts compared to the effect that AI could have on the job market. But the economists don't agree. It really depends on the curve of advances in AI in the future. If it continues at a current rate, then yes, there will be massive automation coming too quickly for society to adapt.
3: Yoshua, who, given the work that you've done in this and understanding the potential pitfalls of the technology, name names for us. Who's doing this well? Who understands the potential repercussions here?
4: I don't name names. I think there are a lot of people who have good intentions. The issue that, you know, makes the current dynamics dangerous in some ways is the incentive structure, is the competition between companies,
3: okay,
4: the competition between countries.
3: So maybe let's I'll ask this question a different way. What if you could have Dario Amodei in a room with Sam Altman, along with Jensen Huang, along with the leaders of all the hyperscalers, and then, of course, the leaders of the Chinese companies as well. What would you tell them? What do they need to know?
4: So they know already, right? They know what I'm talking about.
3: Tell them.
4: What they need to do is to agree with each other on a set of principles about safety and, like, careful deployment of AI, and they're already talking about it. What they are asking, actually, is governments to agree with each other to make sure there's a level playing field for all the companies, so that every company, before they build and deploy a very powerful AI, needs to show to the public, to the governments, that their system isn't going to be, like, dangerous in the wrong hands, and all these issues we're talking about.
2: But are the financial incentives getting in the way? The race is on to
3: spend. Yeah, it seems like a prisoner's dilemma.
4: Yes.
2: And it's who can go fastest,
4: yes,
2: and get it all done. So does that prevent it, the right thing, from happening? Just got about 30 seconds
4: left. Well, no, we've dealt with situations like this before. I mean, governments have regulated things like drugs, you know, trains, meat.
2: Yeah.
4: Because if it was just competition, we would end up with, you know, dangerous food, dangerous planes, dangerous drugs. But now we enjoy all these things that are safe and useful because governments have intervened.
2: So in a word, yes or no, you're more hopeful than worried? Yes, hopeful or no?
4: I don't know. I mean, I feel like it's not my vision that matters. It's the actions that we take collectively.
2: Fingers crossed. Yashua, thank you so much. Yashua Bengio, professor of computer science, University de Montreal. So glad to have him here. If you missed any of it, check it out. Folks, we are continuing here from Bloomberg Tech in San Francisco. Stick around. Some amazing conversations coming. If you're watching on TV, the close is coming your way.
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11: Yes. Yeah? Yes, I do.
2: All right, everybody, we are just about an hour away from the closing bell on Wall Street. Carol Masser, Tim Stenebeck, live at Bloomberg Tech, out here in San Francisco, continuing our conversations. It's all a who's who of folks that are involved in the world of technology, but it's also politics. It's a lot of artificial intelligence conversation, and it's happening on a day when there's enthusiasm back in the markets, but you know what's hitting a record?
3: What's hitting a record?
2: The Dow Jones Industrial Average.
3: Okay, well, that's thanks to some healthcare names, not necessarily some technology.
2: A little spreading out
3: on healthcare,
2: in terms of market breadth.
3: That's kind of a perfect segue.
2: Yeah.
3: All right, so let's talk a little bit about sleep and health, because Bloomberg has done a lot of reporting about how we don't get enough sleep, the habits that CEOs do before tucking in at night. We've asked, why are we tired, especially as Americans spend a lot of time in bed? Funny, but Carol, not so funny, because sleep is really what doctors keep reminding us we need to do to make sure we stay healthy and live longer lives.
2: All right, well, Hatch knows a lot about sleep. They have spent more than a decade building sleep products for kids and adults. They've got over 7 million units sold and a profitable business. With us here at Bloomberg Tech is Ann Crady Weiss. She is CEO and co-founder of Hatch, formerly Hatch Baby. Welcome, welcome. Thank you for joining us.
12: Thank you for having me. I'm so excited to be here.
3: We're a Hatch Sleep family.
2: I love that.
3: And I don't know. So it's been in my son's room since he was born. He's now 7. I don't know if he's going to have to go to college with this thing.
2: Yes.
3: Maybe.
12: My 13-year-old still uses it.
3: Okay.
12: Seriously.
3: Yes. So we're talking about a device, and this is we have one that's 7 years old, but it's a device that is a sound machine. It signals to him when he's actually allowed to get out of bed in the morning. We can change it for weekends versus weekdays. We can do just colors on weekends so he doesn't actually wake up with the sound of birds like he does on a school day. So some days on a Saturday or Sunday, he'll sleep until 8 a.m.
2: So he'll listen to it, and it'll work.
3: Yeah, he'll listen to it, and, you know, it just means we have to travel with a sound machine, too.
2: So, Ann, where do you think this is all going? Because there's lots of products out there. We've been talking about Oura, we've been talking about Whoop, we've been talking about Fitbit Air, all of these things and more coming. So tell us how you guys differentiate yourselves and where you think this kind of space is going.
12: Absolutely. Sleep is a massive problem in this country. We are not getting enough of it, and I think we all experience that in our everyday lives. And at Hatch, we are purpose-built in order to help you get good sleep. We are not about measuring your sleep, and we are not about the perfect temperature. We are getting at the root of the problem with sleep, which is that we are so full up here when we go to bed at night that it is really hard to disconnect and to get the sleep that we need. And today we have a super special announcement. We are launching the most exciting product we've ever launched. It's to help adults get good sleep. It's called the Hatch Sleep Clock. And it is a new type of sleep tracker with one purpose. Its purpose is not to give you a sleep score. It's not to tell you how stressed you are. Its purpose is to put you to bed. That's the hardest thing that people struggle with.
3: What, right, and I think the challenge that grown-ups have, and it's sort of paradoxical because we're talking here in a technology conference, but it's getting the tech out of our bedrooms and getting that the screens away from our eyes while we're trying to reset. So how do you do that?
12: That is, you couldn't have said it better. So technology is amazing, but it also, in the last 15, 20 years, the technology world trades in the attention economy. They want us to consume and to scroll. And there's so many wonderful things about that. But at night, it's really hard to put it all away. And that's where we come in. We are the antidote to the attention economy. Our goal is to put you to sleep. And that's what the Hatch Sleep Buck does. And I'd love to tell you about how it works.
13: Yeah. I'm curious because this whole idea of like putting technology away, but we're using technology to help us. So tell us what the process is.
12: This is using technology for good. So our mission is to help you make time for you. So what we do, I'll tell you about my routine. But what I do at 10 p.m., that's when I've told Hatch, hey, that's my goal. That's when I want to get in bed. And so right before 10 p.m., my Hatch, which is a bedside clock, lights up my room, lavender sky sunset, and it plays me a beautiful noise. It's kind of like a beacon for me to come to bed. I want to win, so I get in bed, and when I'm done with my reading or whatever, then my next challenge is to fall asleep. When I close my eyes, I'm ready to sleep. I touch the top of my Hatch and it plays me an episode I like to listen to, The Nightly, which is our original podcast that helps me. It's just engaging enough that I want to listen to it, but not so engaging that I don't fall asleep to it every night. And that routine is what I do each and every night. You might like meditation. You might like a sleep story. We have 2,500 sounds and to choose from. They are all screen-free, so you don't have to use your phone. They are all ad-free, so you don't get interrupted, and they are all science-backed.
3: Well, what about couples and who, you know, one person wants something, the other person wants something else?
12: My husband and I, who are co-founders, are a great example of this. So we have our Hatches side by side, and I actually listen to mine before he goes to bed, and he actually listens to his through headphones. But we each have one, and it tracks our sleep separately and helps us wind down separately.
3: Okay, and where's your phone at this time?
12: My phone is out of my room. One of the big
3: I'm sorry that we're getting all personal, but if we're talking about sleep here, and the way for us to get more sleep phones, is to get the phones out of the bedroom, we have
12: 100%.
3: To know.
12: Phones are the enemy, and that is the beautiful thing about Hatch, is you don't need your phone. You get everything that you need to fall asleep without needing your phone. And by the way, I have to tell you about the contactless.
3: Well, and it also and it will wake you up too?
12: It will wake you up too.
3: Because that's
12: with
3: the concern.
12: With sunlight, and then also with our proprietary alarms, you can choose from many, many.
13: Right.
12: But I gotta tell you about the contactless sleep tracking, because that's the coolest part about what we've launched. So this contactless sleep tracking, it's built into the device. You don't have to wear or charge anything. And in the morning, what happens is, based on your routine and what we track, we give you feedback. Hey, you got to bed on time or you didn't. This content that you listen to helps you get better REM sleep, helps you sleep deeper. And so we can really close the loop between your intention about going to sleep and what actually happened. And we can learn over time, and we help make your routine better and better, and something that's more and more delightful for you to enjoy going to bed to.
13: Here's the thing.
3: You got to kick the habit. That's the thing.
13: You got to kick the habit.
3: These things are like cigarettes.
13: But what about there's falling asleep and then there's quality of sleep? So how do you make sure that what you're getting is really good rest?
12: So it's such a great point. The most important thing to get good rest is to get the right amount of duration, and so that your body can go through all of the sleep stages. So that's a really important part. But also the way to get high quality sleep is to make sure that you are going to sleep peacefully. Science actually says that if you listen to something to distract your mind when you're going to sleep, you will fall asleep more easily and you will stay asleep more easily. And that's actually spoken word or music. So it does help with quality sleep. And one other really interesting thing that I found in using my Hatch Sleep Clock, which is, by the way, just in beta right now, is that when I listen to something that makes me laugh, I get higher quality sleep. Who knows why? Never knew. Wouldn't have known it without my Hatch Sleep Clock, but now I do.
3: We're speaking with Ann Crady Weiss, CEO and co-founder of Hatch, formerly Hatch Baby. She joins us here on site at Bloomberg Tech.
13: You know, what's interesting, I was thinking about, okay, so we spend our time reading, you know, doing a three-hour show, news show. A lot of it's crazy, as you would guess, in this environment. And to go to bed, I actually play like a news roundup on my home device.
3: Oh, that's not stressful at all.
13: No, but it actually, I think I
3: do the same thing. I'm a glutton for punishment.
13: But I don't get through like more than one segment and I'm out. And it's really kind of bizarre to me because I would think it would drive me crazy. Where do you see more broadly consumer hardware going and how much of it ultimately is in our home and how much of it at some point do we say, I'm very clear, I'm an Apple household, but it doesn't mean I just have Apple devices. Like, when do we at some point say we want it all cohesive? Or is that cohesive with other devices?
12: I think the trend that we are seeing, especially in the bedroom, is people want a screen-free environment. They want peace. They want relaxation. And so everything we do is screen-free, no microphone, no camera. It is a intimate place.
13: No microphone.
12: No microphone, no camera. It is a sacred place for you and your partner. And that is a huge part of what we do and will always do.
3: On Carol's question about consumer tech being such a challenge, I mean, we're not talking margins like you have with software. We're not talking margins like you have over at NVIDIA. We're also talking about a part of the tech world that is, you know, really controlled by large companies too. How challenging is it to be a small, independent, yet profitable company in the hardware space?
12: I think you said the most beautiful word there. We are profitable. We are profitable and we are growing. It's the best of all worlds. I come from immigrant people and I believe that it is possible to be a David against a Goliath, and that's exactly who we are. Well, we have 7 million devices in market and have had incredible success and raised very little money.
3: And remind me, any subscription products at this point?
12: There is a subscription, and it's
3: there's
12: a subscription with the old and the new product, and it's all based on content. We produce content for you every day, and that is the subscription that you can.
3: But if
12: you don't want or need the content, you don't have to pay. And by the way, the data that you get in this with sleep tracking is free. We believe that it comes from you. We don't like that other people charge for that. It is free. It is included with the price of the device. All of your data.
13: Wow, that is like such a different model. Why do you want to make sure that you do that?
12: For me, it's really important. It belongs to me. Like, it is from my body. It belongs to me. The content that we're producing, that is us. We have real expense in creating that. And so we want to offer that to folks. But I believe that data is yours, and I don't believe it's something appropriate to charge people for.
3: So, Anne, what's the next step for the company? Do you go public? Do you get acquired?
12: The next step for the company is to continue delighting our customers. We have 7 million devices in market. We are in 1 in 3 homes of babies and children, and that is the next step, is to make sure we are as dominant helping adults with the core of the problem, actually getting to bed, as we are in baby. That's what's next for us, and we're super excited about it.
13: Is the sleep market most dominant in the United States, or is it really global? Is that the concern?
12: It's a great question. So it is a global, massive issue in the developed world, and it really is because of our screens and this attention economy, and we just, you know, these are dopamine hits that we keep getting, and it really is interesting. If you look over the last 20 years, search terms for sleep among the developed world have gone up 3x. So this is a real crisis. In 2014, the CDC said it was an epidemic, and it's only gotten worse since 2014. It's a huge problem.
3: We're getting completely crushed.
12: Absolutely. And data for data's sake is not what's going to solve it. It's really getting at the root of the problem and helping me make time for myself to close my eyes and get to sleep.
13: I have one more doctor say to me, are you getting a good night's sleep?
3: Oh, hey, I have a question for your doctor. Is your doctor getting enough sleep?
13: I know. Okay? It's a really great question. And thank you so much. Good luck. And thanks for sharing the news with us. Anne Crady White, she's CEO and co-founder of Hatch, joining us right here at Bloomberg Tech. You are listening to Bloomberg Business Week Daily. Carol Masser, Tim Stanovic, a lot going on here. We're trying to bring you as many conversations as we can. We do have a lot more coming up. In fact, we're going to hear from Fei-Fei Li, co-founder and CEO at World Labs. She's going to go up on the main stage in just a moment. We also have a great guest from Mozilla.
3: Yeah, Rafi Kapurian, the Chief Technology Officer at Mozilla, joining us a little bit later. And then Hitboy is going to be coming up. He's talking about how AI is democratizing the creative process and about getting out of that long relationship with Universal Music Publishing Group.
13: And we've been talking about a lot of companies that are already established. We just talked, of course, with Anne. But we're also going to talk with Katie Hahn. She's founder and CEO of Hahn Ventures, formerly of Andreessen Horowitz, about scouting for new opportunities when it comes to tech She's been big in crypto, right, in the past, but we're going to get into kind of where she is going forward. All right, first up, though, let's get back to the markets. We've got stocks pretty much at their highs of this session with less than an hour to go. Back to Charlie Pellett in New York City.
14: Hi, thank you very much, Carol and Tim. Certainly no sleep for the Bulls right now. In fact, we got the Bears hitting the snooze button because we got a decidedly mixed market. The Dow, the S&P, NASDAQ all advancing. NASDAQ 100 index all very much in the red. Thank you, shares of Broadcom, Ciena, and CrowdStrike. But right to the numbers. Carol said record. Indeed, Dow at a record up 924 points right now. Again, best level of the day, 51,612 on the Dow, up 1.8%. S&P 500 index up 38. That is a gain of 0.5%. NASDAQ up 32, up by 0.1%. But the NASDAQ 100 index, full of those big tech names, it is down by 0.3%, but to be sure, off session lows. All of this with the VIX just above 15. We've got the 10-year at 4.47%, with the 2-year 4.04%, and the 30-year 4.97%. Gold up $44 the ounce. Spot gold right now trading at $44.77, up by 1%. West Texas Intermediate crude, $93.24 a barrel on WTI. It is trading down 2.9%. Barrel of Brent down to $95.31. Brent crude down by 2.6%. Look at Bitcoin with a $63,000 handle now. The slump continues. Bitcoin down now by just about 1.8%. Again, recapping, the Dow, the S&P, NASDAQ are all advancing. Dow Industrials at a record. And for on-demand news, 24 hours a day, subscribe to Bloomberg News Now, wherever you get your podcast. I'm Charlie Pellett. That is a Bloomberg Business Flash.
13: All right, Charlie, thank you so much. We're live here at Bloomberg Tech in San Francisco. Time to go to the big stage and a live taping of the circuit with Emily Chang.
3: She's standing by and talking to you right now, Fei-Fei Li, the co-founder and CEO of World Labs.
15: So unlocking that capability in machines, unlocking the capability of generating alien 3D, 4D worlds, unlocking the capability of reasoning within any world, unlocking the capability of teaching agents or robots or assisting humans to interact with the world is what spatial intelligence is about. And that's what we are focusing on.
16: So what can world models do ultimately that LLMs will never be able to?
15: Can words put down fires? Can words cook an omelet? I think there's so much, right? So we, for example, creativity. People design, people, whether we're designing interior space, we're designing machines, we're designing homes, we're designing stories. So much of that is beyond words. We also use agents. Whether we use agents in virtual world, whether it's for entertainment like gaming or for more serious industrial applications, whether it's digital twin design or inspection or what kind of many kind of optimization tasks, or we build robots and to help us to do a lot of things from putting down fire to helping in healthcare scenarios to manufacturing. All this are application, downstream applications of unlocking spatial intelligence and building world models.
16: So what do you think the ChatGPT moment for world models will be? Like, how will we know this has arrived?
15: Yeah, that's a great question, Emily, because chat is such a consumer behavior, mm-hmm. that ChatGPT moment tends to be used to describe a viral public consumer moment of getting so close to what AI can do. In the world of world models, the kind of spatial intelligence we're trying to unlock, I'm still trying to figure out if there is a corresponding consumer moment, because the kind of applications we are talking about tends to be first going to the professionals, professional creators, professional designers, professional developers, professional researchers and engineers who will use it for robotics and industrial design and all that. Mm-hmm. So maybe we will not necessarily have a consumer moment, but maybe we will. And you know, I would love to design my home in a much easier way and just change the color of the curtain, you know, with a click.
16: All right, that sounds pretty cool. So in the last 6 months, Jan LeCun left Meta to work on world models. Google shipped Project Genie. NVIDIA has its own world models. Cosmos, NVIDIA is also one of your investors. What do you have that they don't? And which competitors out there worry you the most?
15: Yeah, so first of all, we started World Labs in 2024. I still remember when we were out talking about world models and spatial intelligence. It was just a year after ChatGPT. People were still totally talking about LLMs. So we really had a head start and understanding that this is going to be the next frontier of AI. I'm very excited by that. So what do they have? We don't want, first of all, I think we have an incredible team. We have the conviction.
16: They don't have the godmother, that's for sure.
15: But The world is big, and I think this is just like LLMs. I think there will be many companies doing incredible work in world models. Just as 24 hours ago, we kind of got fed up that the word world model has been so confusing and being used so in so many different ways that we actually put out a blog just explaining what a functional taxonomy of world model is, instead of mushing everything together. And the way I see it is, right now there are three ways of calling world models when it comes to spatial intelligence. One is what I call a renderer, when the model puts beautiful pixels on the screen, mostly like video generation model, and the consumer is mostly human eyeballs. And while the model commits to beautiful pixels on the screen, it doesn't necessarily commit to physics and dynamics and geometric correctness, because that's for just consuming, human eyeball consuming, not necessarily for computation and other tasks. Then another kind of world model is what we call a planner. That is more for machines, more for robots, where it outputs whatever the input is, the state of the world or the action, it outputs a correct action to take to the next step. And you see that kind of world model a lot for robotics applications, mm-hmm. and you hear that in that context. The third kind, which I think is the linchpin of the three, is a simulator, is that it actually is consumed by humans as well as machines, is trying to respect the structure, the physics, and the dynamics of the world, and really simulate the 3D and 4D information of the world, as well as the semantic information. And the simulator could become a renderer. The simulator could become a planner. But this layer is a huge critical path, in my opinion, to unlock spatial intelligence. And that's what World Lab is working on.
16: All of this rolls up into robotics, so I want to get your take on the field, and humanoids in particular. Funding for humanoids hit $6 billion, but, you know, they still can't load my dishwasher as fast as I can. They still can't go get my Amazon packages. Will world models, world labs, close the gap between hype and reality?
15: That's a loaded question, Emily. First of all,
16: that is my job.
15: Yeah, I get it. First of all, robotics is going to be one of the most important revolutions in human industrialization. $6 billion is too small, right? If you look at self-driving cars investment, if you look at language models investment, it took way more than $6 billion. I'm not saying we now... I think it will take time to invest, and it will also hopefully not take the hype, but take the thoughtfulness to invest in the right effort. And for example, unlocking world modeling and spatial intelligence and simulation layer, all this is part of that important effort. Are we going to close the gap? I do believe World Labs is working on one of the most critical technology in spatial physical intelligence. Mm-hmm. And obviously, that's the hope.
16: Mm-hmm. You've been more measured on AI safety, skeptical of the doom narrative, but also of heavy-handed regulation. When you look across the industry, where do you see real safety work versus safety theater? Is anyone getting it right?
15: So in general, I've been just more measured on every rhetoric makes me very boring, to be honest. I think there's just so much hype. Obviously, we need to build the right technology. We need to guardrail the technology. Whether you use the word responsible, you use the word safety, you use the word trustworthy, building the right technology and product so

0: all of this work is happening. It's not happening in a theater, to be honest. Mm. For example, so many pharmaceutical and healthcare industry companies are incorporating AI. Mm. Literally, I just came from the hospital to come to your panel because I have a family member about to get a surgery in the next 1 hour or so. And I was just in Stanford Hospital looking at where AI is already being used and where AI could be used. And it's already happening. Doctors are using AI to help them with charting. Radiologists are using AI to assist them reading the MRI and the CT scans. I do hope that we have more AI to help our nurses, to help family members. I got this long radiology report last night, and the first thing I did is send it to an AI so that it can help me to explain mm-hmm. it. So all this is happening. Safety measures are happening. But there needs to be more in the right way, in a scientifically grounded way. And that's the conversation that should be taking place instead of what you say, the theater.
1: Well, thank you for coming, and I hope your person is okay. We all do. The backlash is real. It's being called the AI hate wave. I'm sure you've seen the video of former Google CEO Eric Schmidt getting booed at a college graduation. You spend a lot of time with students. What are they saying? And if they're scared, are the fears justified?
0: Yeah, I do spend a lot of time with students. To be fair, my students are pretty privileged because they're Stanford students. I think it's even more important, and I try to do it myself, that we spend time with our teachers, with our nurses, with our parents, grandparents. And that's actually something I try to do. I try to talk to K-12 educators. I try to go to places and talk to people where they feel that they're not part of the conversation. And even Stanford students reflect some of this mixed sentiment. There is anxiety. There is a sense of hope. There is also excitement. There is also confusion. There is also simultaneously a sense of dignity and agency when AI can help me do things that I couldn't do before, and a sense of loss of dignity and agency if AI is it going to take my job. So I think the sentiment is mixed, and I really want to point out a lot of this sentiment happens when there is a vacuum of thoughtful public discourse. Mm-hmm. Right now the oxygen, the air is all sucked into the polarized extreme of doomerism or total utopian. And when hype takes all the oxygen in the room, that void brews the kind of anxiety. And it's actually that void we really need to care about, because that's where real people live. That's where real people are seeking answers. Mm-hmm. And I think it's... As a scientist and an educator and an entrepreneur, I'm on ground zero with students, with educators, with entrepreneurs. And I really do believe it's one of my responsibility to not hype and try to speak with both science and humility and inspire people to recognize this is a technology that can truly empower a lot of our work and life, can truly help us, you know, have a better healthcare system, have better scientific discovery, have better better environment, better education, if we do the right thing.
1: Mm-hmm. We're both moms. We both have young teenagers. How do you think AI will change learning in the college experience?
0: AI must change learning. AI must change K-16 learning. I think this is one of the biggest opportunity for humanity in the next decade to come, is that what the most precious resource of our entire world is human capital. And when we have gotten a technology that can answer standardized tests, whether it's a common core kind of test all the way to international Olympiad math exams, when AI can do better than average human,

0: It's not about humans are bad. It's about we need to change the education system. We need to change how we evaluate. We need to change the way we empower teachers to teach, to educate the next generation of students where they can use these tools, be empowered, and do things that we can never imagine.
1: So do you think our kids will still learn?
0: Absolutely. If we teach them right, if the society prepares them right, they should not be, all of the kids today should not be scared of AI. They should feel the human agency to lead AI, to use AI in the right way, and to use AI to make the right, to make the impact that they want to make for the world.
1: Anthropic CEO Dario Amodei has suggested AGI is 2 to 3 years out. We'll get there by scaling the current paradigm. Demis Hassabis says we're at the foothills of the singularity. You said you don't even engage with the term AGI. Are they wrong, or is the disagreement about what we're calling the goal?
0: I don't engage with the term AGI because the founding fathers of artificial intelligence as a scientific field had this dream of thinking and doing machines. And that is a scientific quest. And that quest has been my lifelong career. And I'm still on that quest. Now I'm combining that scientific quest with making products that can make people's life better. And that is the field called artificial intelligence. And I'm okay people call it whatever they want. They can call it an apple, that's fine. I'm focusing on building a technology that can truly make a difference in people's lives and work.
1: What's the one thing you'll have shipped this year that we'll be talking about next year?
0: I hope that we will be shipping a model for spatial intelligence that will inspire incredibly exciting product opportunities that people haven't seen before.
1: Dr. and Godmother Lee, thank you so much for joining
2: us. Of course, you are listening up on the big stage, the main stage here at Bloomberg Tech in San Francisco. That was Fei-Fei Li, co-founder and CEO of World Labs, talking with our own Emily Chang, of course, of Bloomberg Originals and host of The Circuit, a live taping of The Circuit. We're going to continue with more conversations from Bloomberg Tech. In the meantime, just a quick reminder, we've got a rally underway, folks. We've got the S&P 500 on track for its longest streak of weekly gains since 1985, some broadening out in the trade. So right now, though, up about 0.6% on the S&P, almost a 2% gain on the Dow Jones Industrial Average, so leading the way today. And tech a little bit slow in terms of the trade, but still up, Tim, about 0.25%.
3: It is only Thursday, so we'll see what happens in the next hour, and then, well, next half hour, and then, of course, tomorrow as well. Well, let's continue talking AI and specifically talk about Mythos. It's the AI model from Anthropic that has central banks, financial institutions, governments around the world freaked out. It's aimed at finding cybersecurity vulnerabilities. Anthropic has said it was too dangerous to make available to the general public. Actually, the co-founder and president of Anthropic, Daniela Amodei, was on stage here earlier talking about the model. If you missed any of that, you can check out that interview at Bloomberg.com and on the terminal.
2: Yeah, and some are also seeing opportunity. We should point out that the technology organization Mozilla, it is known for Firefox, actually used Mythos to find and fix more than 271 vulnerabilities identified in a recent version of Firefox. We want to get into that and so much more. Joining us from the Bloomberg Tech Summit, in San Francisco is Rafi Kerkorian. He is the Chief Technology Officer of Mozilla. Welcome, welcome. Nice to have you here.
3: Thank you for having me.
2: You know, as we mentioned, people know Mozilla as really the organization behind Firefox. What are the vulnerabilities, though, that Mythos actually identified?
4: Yeah, I mean, there's a bunch of them. A lot of them had to do with being able to break out of the browser itself and actually execute code on your machine. So, like, actually having JavaScript or HTML come in and, like, just load it from a web page and instruct the browser to go do other things. So Mythos has been very helpful for us to actually find some of these really long-standing old bugs and actually help us shut them down.
3: But what I noticed in the blog post that your team wrote about this was that, quote, they wrote, quote, we also haven't seen any bugs that couldn't have been found by an elite human researcher. So is it as powerful as everybody says it is? If a actual human being could have identified these things?
4: Yeah, no, I mean, there's just a question of just, like, how many elite human researchers are there in the grand scheme of things? So, like, yeah, these models are pretty powerful, and they're allowing us to do what, like, thousands of these researchers could do instead of just, like, six of them.
3: So would you have been able to identify these with your own team?
4: We have a really good team.
3: Okay.
4: I think in the fullness of time, yes,
3: yeah.
4: But, like, allowing us to, like, rapidly accelerate and just close out a bunch of stuff that we didn't even know about.
3: So should we be freaked out about this tech?
4: Yes, I actually think we should be. I think we can, like, we'll be getting to a world, like, once everything settles down where things could actually be more secure. But we're, like, we're living in this, like, intermediary zone.
3: Is the reason why we should be scared because if Mythos is in the wrong hands, they could go to, you know, your bank and say, okay, identify the vulnerabilities in, you know, Rafi's account.
4: Yeah.
3: And then they get access to your money.
4: The bank, the water company, the power company, like all the critical infrastructure of the world.
3: Yeah.
4: Like, I actually have faith that the internet folks will figure this out. Like, we're used to patching things and deploying at scale, like Heartbleed when SSL had problems.
3: Yeah, that, yeah.
4: But I don't think my bank knows how to do it. Like you said, I don't think my power company knows how to do it. Those are, like, the other pieces of critical infrastructure that I'm really worried about.
3: So I mean, you're CTO. You should tell those CTOs, okay?
2: So there are things that are happening. Why isn't it happening more? Or is it, and where they're being caught, or what? Like, give us an idea.
4: Yeah, no, I think we need to have actually a real large scale, like Y2K-like effort to actually start closing a bunch of these critical vulnerabilities. And, you know, many kudos to what Anthropic is doing, but we need to give access to more people. Like, we need to get access to all the open source providers. We need to get access to all the database providers. And then we need to fund them to actually start doing the work. So not only do we need to clean the bugs up, but then we also need to start thinking about mitigation. Like, this is actually a large scale. Look, think about how much work we did for Y2K.
2: Right.
4: Boards got involved. Governments got involved. Insurance got involved. We haven't kicked all those in yet.
2: Why aren't we doing that yet? Because this is moving so fast. Is it just, is that it?
4: That's exactly the problem. I think this is just moving so fast. Like, Mythos was only really given to us in the, or like in the winter time. It's only been a couple of months.
2: Yeah.
4: But the real question is that open models are catching up. So, like, I think it's only 6 to 9 to 12 months when all the open models can start doing what Mythos are doing. So we only actually have a small window of time.
3: So then how do we get to a point where, you know, if you're sitting here with us a year from now, Mythos is going to be old news.
4: Yep.
3: There's going to be some sort of next model that is just that much better. How are you going to be sure that it's a company that's, you know, quote unquote responsible behind it? Like, many would say Anthropic is being with this rollout, maybe too responsible in your view. But how do you make sure that it's not a bad actor who has this stuff?
4: Yeah, no, I mean, I think this is actually where some government intervention might not be a bad thing. Like, actually making sure that we put the right investment into actually getting these things shown, deployed, exactly the
3: right
4: people.
3: Have you been to the post office?
4: Yeah, no, 100%.
3: Like,
4: I mean, we need to do all this work across all the efforts. We need to secure that post office, too.
3: I don't disagree with you, but I think there are many people out there who say this could be something that maybe the free market would solve more efficiently than a government bureaucracy.
4: Yeah.
3: You have experience in government, sort of. So.
4: No, 100%. I mean,
3: politics, you have experience.
4: I think the real problem is that public sector infrastructure is not treated in the same way.
3: Mm-hmm.
4: And so, like, we need to figure out how to do the real investment there.
3: Okay.
4: That I don't think is purely just maybe a public-private partnership solves that, but I don't think that's purely a market problem.
2: Rafi, you were the first CTO of the DNC, the Democratic National Committee. Politics today, we see the impact social media.
4: Yep.
2: Some good, some bad.
4: Sure.
2: On politics, what about AI?
4: No, I mean, like, I think about this a lot. Like, we're living in this world where we're, like, owners, not renters, on all this technology. Like, this technology, like, just think about your search experience. It used to be 10 blue links on Google, and now it's one result when I ask a chatbot, and it's the right result for somebody. Like, is it the right result for me?
2: Right.
4: So I really worry about this world where, like, living in someone else's intelligence all the time. What does that actually do, and how we think, how we decide, how we buy, all those kinds of things?
2: Can we actually get ahead of that and be better with it?
4: I mean, this is where I really think we need to figure out how to do open deployments and open governance. Like, right now, the incentive models are just such that, like, there was a whole study based out of, I think, University of Maryland, where they just asked a bunch of these chatbots to help you buy something, and they were vastly weighted toward sponsored and promoted goods. So, like, how do we make sure that they're really on my side? I need to be able to go into it, understand it, tweak it, work with it, as opposed to just being delivered it. So we need to start working on those kind of questions now.
3: You were talking a little bit about your family earlier, and I'm just wondering how you, as a CTO, and somebody who understands this technology and the potential downfall and pitfalls of it, rather, you sort of have that diet that yeah. information technology diet.
4: I mean, can I tell you the pros and cons?
2: Yes, please.
4: Like, my 10-year-old is vibe coding video games. Like, they're actually cool. unbelievable. Cute yeah. and Stinky Productions. They're like, it's like the best thing ever. And so it's an expression of creativity. My 13-year-old, I got a phone call from a teacher saying, I think he used ChatGPT to cheat on an essay. Yeah. So, like, we do yeah. need to figure out, like, how we actually treat people. How do we teach critical thinking? Like, that's the thing that's still missing, and that's the thing I think we need to really home in on. It's less about the tools, it's about that
5: critical thinking. So how do you do it, then?
4: I think it's asking real questions. I think it's having lots of conversations. You know, the Pope is an encyclical called it fasting from AI.
5: Yeah.
4: So, like, we just need to figure out a way, like, we need to teach this new tech. But we also need to just monitor and help them, like, do productive struggle.
2: We're being told we have one more question with you, and it's Twitter or Uber.
5: It's Uber.
2: So go.
5: Yeah,
2: I'm gonna say Tim's got to ask.
3: Yeah, I mean, you were at Uber's advanced technology yeah. department. This was like the precursor to self-driving cars.
4: Yep.
3: This department was killed a few years ago. The promise was that you would have driverless cars at Uber. The technology as it is today, I mean, you walk outside of here, there are Waymos going everywhere. Not really in New York City at this point.
4: Sure.
3: Where are we when it comes to just getting into a car and it taking us where we need to go and there's no steering?
4: I mean, it turns out to be a really hard problem. This is one of the things we learned, right? It turns out to be a really hard problem to do generalized self-driving, like to be able to drive anywhere, under any condition, under any situation. Like a city-by-city basis, it seems to be working out. Like, Waymos are pretty good. You know, I recently crashed my Tesla under full self-driving.
5: You did?
4: I did. So, like, the wow. Teslas clearly have problems. We slammed into the wall at, like, 30 miles an hour.
2: Oh, my God.
4: And so, like, there are clearly still problems with all this technology, but...
3: That doesn't sound like full self-driving.
4: It doesn't sound like full self-driving. I totally think that the Tesla technology is not quite ready yet, whereas Waymo has been designed to literally not have a person in the wheel. Like, the whole human-in-the-loop version of self-driving, I think, is not the right path that we should be going on, and we should be thinking about just, like, actually tackling the real problem head-on.
2: 20 seconds left. What's the question we should all be asking ourselves in this environment today?
4: Yeah, I mean, the question is, like, how do we make sure all these technologies they're deploying are actually on our side, not on someone else's side? Like, I want to live in a world of 7 billion AGIs, not 7 AGIs. So how do we get there?
2: Really interesting. Robbie, thank you so much.
4: This was a lot of fun. Thank you.
2: Yeah, fun for us, too. Robbie Krikorian, he's Chief Technology Officer at Mozilla.
3: Well, let's head back to New York into the Bloomberg Interactive Brokers Studio. Charlie Pellett is standing by and holding down the fort. He's got a Bloomberg business
6: plan. Hey, thank you very much. And right now we're looking at records. Indeed, takes AI to spell gain. We have got the Dow surging higher, up 923 points right now, up 1.8%. The S&P 500 index up 40. That is a gain of 0.5%. NASDAQ up 42. That's a gain of just about 0.2%. A wave of dip buying powering a rebound in stocks. Traders looking past Broadcom's underwhelming outlook. Broadcom down 11.9%. But as I mentioned, Dow to record 51,609. That is a gain of 1.8%. S&P up 40, up by 0.5%. NASDAQ right now up 37, a gain there of just about 0.1%. 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Spot gold up $44 the ounce, up 1%, $44.79. West Texas Intermediate crude holding just above $93 a barrel, down 3%. Barrel of Brent just above $95, down now by 2.7%. Cannot ignore the downside move in Bitcoin, down 1.8% right now, $63,738. As for the macro picture, Goldman Sachs CEO David Solomon was a guest on the Odd Lots podcast.
7: There's a lot of things going on in the macro with the war, with the oil shock, supply chains, inflation getting stickier, that are going to have an effect. And, you know, the market may absorb all that differently than it's absorbing it at the moment. At the moment, it's kind of brushing it aside.
6: Goldman Sachs CEO David Solomon on the Odd Lots podcast. And by the way, you can hear the entire conversation on the Odd Lots podcast. Yes, download it wherever you get your podcasts. I'm Charlie Pellett. That is a Bloomberg Business Flash.
2: All right, Charlie Pellett, thank you so much. Charlie Pellett back there at Bloomberg headquarters in New York City. We, of course, are on the other coast. We're here in San Francisco at Bloomberg Technology. Lots more conversations to come. In the meantime,
3: some people call it the left coast. Some people call it the best coast.
2: I got to say, the weather's pretty amazing today.
3: It's always amazing.
2: It's a little breezy, but it just feels so good. A lot of optimism. Speaking of feeling good, a lot of optimism.
3: You know those are lemons growing right over there at the hotel?
2: Yes, lemons grow in California.
3: I know. The lemon tree right there.
2: You should know this. Right, you like grew up in California. All right. I mentioned optimism on Wall Street. We want to talk a little bit about the markets right now. A guest that we've often turned to when it comes to the environment, Doug Sciocca. He's the CEO at Kavar Capital. He joins us. He is in Leawood, Kansas, and of course they've got about $1.7 billion in assets under management. Doug, nice to be talking with you. We have been focusing on all things technology, a lot of AI conversations, a lot of optimism, some cautious words as well. But when you look at the tech trade, it's kind of taken a back seat today. So how do you see kind of where we go from here after some pretty decent bounce backs when it comes to a lot of names in the tech world?
5: Yeah, thanks for having me on. I'm glad you guys are having fun out there. You've had a great lineup of guests. It's been really fun to watch. I mean, it's been an interesting day. I mean, somewhat of an attempt at a rotation. I mean, with a 900-point move in the Dow. Keep in mind, about half of that point move is attributable to two stocks, right? United Healthcare and Goldman Sachs. And felt like we were getting a little bit more traction of the rotation. And right around lunchtime, the NASDAQ went positive. And it looks like even the most infinitesimal of dips it ended up being bought. So, but I do think, right, I mean, the Broadcom news notwithstanding, that was an amazingly powerful quarter, but at some point you're factoring in the amazing power perpetuating ad infinitum, and that's not realistic, right? It's going to be interesting to see, right, that, because I think as optimistic as we are about this incredible influence of AI, it's likely we're going to overbuild capacity, right? It's just a matter of how much that transpires that would probably influence the extent of any unwind. But you think about the AI build-out race. Okay, you're racing your hyperscaling counterparties, but also the absolute certainty of medium-term technological obsolescence. So there's certainly a lot that goes into it.
3: Doug, we're out here in Silicon Valley right now, and as Paul Sweeney said earlier today, he said on his program, people, you know, his age out here are still scarred from the losses that they had in the dot-com bust. This is also where we saw Web 1.0, Web 2.0, and now here we are with all the wealth that's being created by AI. And it's pretty incredible to see. If we take that to the stocks this year, it's up 93%. You look at this thing and it looks like a hockey stick. Should we be worried about that type of growth?
5: You know, I think you should be cautious to expect that kind of growth to continue. I don't know that people do, because there is still a little PTSD for those of us that were investing 25, 26 years ago. There are so many differences, right? And I think, right, tangibly, one of the biggest things is the companies that are spending the money have the money. If you guys remember 20 years ago, 26 years ago, we wrapped the world of fiber optic cable 8 times, okay? And it turned out once was probably going to be plenty, but the bulk of that wrapping was funded with high-yield debt proceeds from companies that had a dream, that had a cool PowerPoint presentation, but tangibly didn't really have a place in the hierarchy. And I feel like so much more sophistication has come to the tech universe since that period of time, that while you do necessarily should always overlay caution, you should be responsible in rebalancing when you get away from target weight so you don't let your winners run too far where it becomes a market timing exercise. But I do think there are more differences than similarities today versus the dot-com build-out before the dot-com bust.
2: So what's the tech trade for you right now in terms of names that you think are worth allocating some exposure?
5: Yeah, I think that at the risk of suspending any like specific names to mention, I do think it's like the phrase that was coined during the dot-com build-out, we're the picks and shovels companies, right? Data center cooling companies are going to be critical. Power generation companies, electrical grid infrastructure companies, even the companies that are helping in the non-AI infrastructure, but true actual infrastructure that are going to be so critical. Because everything's going to be reshaped. And it's super exciting to think about the cottage industries that we've never even considered existing 5-6 years ago from now, or 5-6 years from now, the type of influence they're going to have on the economy. But a lot of that, particularly because it's bipartisan agreement, we're going to see an amazing investment in infrastructure. We're actually incredibly seeing some really cool things happening with onshoring. So it's almost like you have this bifurcated approach, old tech, new tech, where it can converge, so we do maybe close the gap on this wealth and income inequality that exists today.
2: Got it. Doug, good to check in with you and get your view. Always fun to talk with you. Doug Sciocca, CEO at Kavar Capital, joining us from Leawood, Kansas. Folks, we've got just a couple of minutes left in the trading session. We're counting you down to the close. And coming up next, Bitcoin.
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8: Now, your three-day weather forecast on Bloomberg 99.1.
23: District in Baltimore sitting under a large area of high pressure, leading to sunshine and highs of 85 to 90 this afternoon. It'll be clear to partly cloudy, 60 tonight. Sunny, close to 90 tomorrow afternoon. Tomorrow night, partly cloudy and 65. Sunshine near 90 on Saturday. Sunday looks partly sunny with afternoon showers and thunderstorms, highs near 85. I'm Rob Carolyn, and that's your weekend forecast on Bloomberg 99.1.
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2: All right, folks, count you down to the close, but we really have a fun guest that we want to get to right here at Bloomberg Technology.
3: Yeah, we actually, to really set him up, we got to look at what happened over the last few days when it comes to the music industry. Bill Ackman looking to sell his stake in Universal Music Group just days after the Amsterdam-listed company rejected a takeover bid by the hedge fund billionaire. We got with us an expert in the music industry, someone who had a very long relationship with a subsidiary of Universal Music Group. We're talking about Hit-Boy.
2: Yep. He is three-time Grammy Award-winning artist and a producer who's known for shaping the sounds of Jay-Z, Beyonce, Nas, Drake, and so many more. Welcome, welcome, Hit.
26: Thank you for having me. Appreciate y'all.
2: So this is all about technology. Right. How are you thinking increasingly about technology and its impact on music?
26: Well, I started in music, like using tech. I used a program called FL Studio. It was called Fruity Loops back in the day, but it's FL Studio now. And, you know, some of the biggest hits of our generation in hip-hop and just popular music have been made on FL. But when it first came out, people were kind of like, oh, it's just like a computer program. It's not serious music making. But, you know, tech is it's always going to advance mankind.
3: Is that where we are with AI today? Because people could actually just create, you know, what they think of as, you know, Fruity Loops using AI. Is that music?
26: It is. It's music for sure. You know, you still have a person having to prompt it. It can't just press a button and prompt itself. So just, you know, imagination, I feel like, is at an all-time high. If you have a great imagination and you use that in your work, you're going to succeed.
3: But here's the thing. Isn't it all trained on music that's already out there? So,
26: well, not all of it. You know, there's some people that train it on certain, you know, different ways. But, you know, however it's done, like, I feel like, you know, when MIDI came out, the person that studied the keyboard or piano for 20 years and learned grooves and melodies was like, what is this MIDI thing? You can just import notes and then make it sound like me, like, you know.
3: So you're not worried about a loss of creativity in this era at
26: No, not at all. It's a boom.
2: Isn't all music even created without technology, just trained on all the music that we've kind of got in our brain or that we hear?
26: 1,000,000%, yeah, for sure.
2: Hey, talk to us about, we want to go back to Universal. 18 years, right?
26: 18 years, yeah.
2: But you decided to go off on your own. How did that change what you can do?
26: Man, I feel like I've been just empowered to the maximum capability. Like, you know, just like being in that deal for 18 years, I always kind of felt like I had a black cloud over me. And as many hits as I did make, I still feel like I wasn't in my complete right mind because that was always lingering. But now I'm completely free and I got all these tools and all these, this knowledge I've gained over the years. I feel unstoppable.
3: So what did that relationship prevent you from doing?
26: From making the amount of money I should have been making and just progressing through my deal for, you know, the amount of work I put in.
3: But was it the right thing for you early in your career?
26: I guess so, because I'm here right now on Bloomberg, you know what I mean? So, you know, the hustle, the struggle, the gripe, you know, the grief, like, it just, it led me to this place where I'm just, like, I feel powered up, you know?
2: Tell us about this solo album that you've got coming out, Software Update.
26: Software Update.
2: I love the name.
26: Thank you.
2: Tell us, though, like, what this means to you.
26: It's beyond just the music, you know? It's like updating yourself as a person, just moving better, dressing better, living better, whatever it is to update yourself, you know, on a daily basis. Do that, you know, working out, whatever it is, eating right, like, just, you know, that you got to update the software just like a computer.
3: What's it like going from somebody who's known as a collaborator, you know, Carol mentioned a few of the people you've worked with, Jay-Z, Beyonce, Nas, Drake, and more, to doing this, to doing this solo project?
26: To be honest, it doesn't feel any different because I'm just a creative. I get the same excitement and the same high when I'm making a beat as if I do a verse or if I engineer for a big artist. Anything I do creatively that gives me that spark, I'm enjoying it, you know?
2: What's a message you would like to send to people with this album? Just got about 30 seconds here.
26: Lock in, update your software, you know, just look inside every day and just look in the mirror and get better.
3: Hey, very briefly, is YouTube what MySpace was to you in the beginning of your career? 10 seconds?
26: Yeah, I would say so for sure. You know, I can just fire off as much as I want to on YouTube.
2: Well, thanks for spending time with us.
26: Definitely.
2: Really cool. Good luck. Good luck with the album.
26: Appreciate it.
2: First talking to Hit-Boy here, Grammy-winning artist and producer. He's getting ready to go up on the big stage with Tom Giles and Emily Chang. We've got more to come, including the closing bell. Stick around. Tim and I coming back right here on Bloomberg.
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4: It's 3:58 on Wall Street. We do check markets all day long here at Bloomberg. Late day fade for the NASDAQ Composite Index. Turning lower, down 10 points right now ahead of the close, down under 0.1%. But the Dow Industrials, a record there as a wave of dip buying powers, a rebound in stocks. The Dow up 901 points at the close, up by about 1.8%. United Health, Goldman Sachs lifting the Dow. S&P 500 Index still below 7,600. But up 34, up by 0.4%. NASDAQ down 6, a drop there of under 0.1%. Little changed. The NASDAQ 100 index down 140. For that index, a decline today of 1.5%. Russell 2000 index of small cap shares ripping higher. That index, the Russell 2000, up today by just about 1.5%. The SOX down 2%. That is the Philadelphia Stock Exchange's semiconductor index. All of this with the VIX holding just above 15. 10-year yield at 4.47%, with the 2-year 4.04%, and the 30-year at 4.97%. Gold up $47 the ounce to $44.82, a gain of 1.1%. A retreat for crude, $93.18 on WTI, down today by just about 3%. As for the overall market outlook, Nancy Tengler is Chief Investment Officer at Laffer Tengler. She was a guest on Bloomberg Surveillance. And there you have it, sound of the closing bell at the New York Stock Exchange. We've got folks from Room to Grow ringing that closing bell today at the New York Stock Exchange. The Dow, the S&P, both higher, NASDAQ lower. S&P today up 32, a gain there of just about 0.4%, 7584. Dow Industrials up 875, a gain there of 1.7%. NASDAQ down 23 for NASDAQ, a drop there of just about 0.1%. So again, we had the Dow, the S&P higher, NASDAQ lower today. Among some of the tech names that sold off hard today, Broadcom after earnings down 12.6%, Ciena after earnings down 13.7%, CrowdStrike after earnings down 3.8%, and after the close of trading, going to be getting Lululemon Athletica ahead of that report down today by just about 0.9%. Again, recapping, S&P up 0.4%, the Dow record up 1.7%. 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I'm Charlie Pellett, and that is a Bloomberg Business Flash.
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2: Everybody, Bloomberg Business Week Daily continuing live in San Francisco. Welcome back, Carol Masser, Tim Stenebeck. This is this annual gathering of leading CEOs, innovators, everybody who is harnessing technology to really change the world around us. Safe to say, once again, we're talking a lot about artificial intelligence.
3: Yeah, we've heard from the executives, the venture capitalists, the founders at the forefront of the next era in technology, AI, wearables, robotics, the blockchain, and more.
2: Someone who knows a lot about this space is our own Brad Stone. He's sitting down next to me. We're going to get to him in just a moment. We're also going to talk with our own Ed Ludlow. He's fresh off a conversation with the co-founder and executive chairman of Anduril Industries. We're talking about Trey Stevens. So we'll talk about that. Also, a really fascinating conversation with Cerebras Systems last night.
3: Yeah,
2: so Ed's going to also dig into that as well. So
3: yeah.
2: That's coming your way.
3: Yeah, joining us too a little later is Katie Hahn, the former federal prosecutor. She was the first female general partner over at Andreessen Horowitz. She's going to join us. She's got Hahn Ventures, just raised $1 billion for a new venture fund. Known for crypto,
2: yes,
3: but branching out of crypto a little bit, but really also just staying in her lane.
2: Maybe looking for the next Cerebras.
3: Yeah, exactly.
2: Or something like that.
3: If you can find it, let me know.
2: Exactly. Hey, let's get right to Brad Stone. He's the editor of Bloomberg Business Week magazine. He's also the author of many, many books, including two on Amazon, The Everything Store and Amazon Unbound. He also wrote a book about the upstarts, which I want to ask him about today's upstarts. Anyway, let's get right to it. Good to have you here.
6: How many of these have we done?
2: A lot. And they're so excited, like there's so much coming at us. You walk in here, and what's interesting for you?
6: Well, I mean, today is really in large part a conversation about AI. And every time you talk about AI, you have this tension between sugarcoating and candor, optimism and concern. And that is no different. I mean, we heard from Yoshua Bengio, professor, University of Montreal, a godfather of AI, saying we cannot trust the big tech companies to do the right thing. Mm-hmm. And then Fei-Fei Li, a godmother of AI, saying that she believes that all this friction is kind of overblown, that it sucks all the oxygen out of the room, and you have these polar opposites that are unrealistic. And then Dan Schulman, CEO of Verizon, saying, oh yeah, a lot of the customer service employees are gone. I saw he spoke with a lot of candor today.
2: Yeah.
3: Where are we in a cycle right now, Brad? Because you've, as Carol mentioned, you have the book about the upstarts. You've written about Amazon. You've written about tech companies in a completely different part, an era of Silicon Valley. Are we in a cycle right now that's any different than others?
6: Tim, I think you know the answer to that one. We are riding the wave. We are surfing it. We are. It feels like at the peak of a massive hype cycle.
3: Does it feel like this time is different? Those dreaded words that I'm never allowed to say, but I always do.
6: I mean, I would compare it to the internet boom of the late 90s, in which there's a lot of hype, a lot of froth. Not all the companies are real and are going to make it, but that you know that the underlying change is so fundamental. And AI, I think, you know, it changes everything. It's already changed the way we work, the way our company works. I think it's happening across the board. And we're just at the beginning of realizing the promise.
2: You know, but I also think about, you know, the intersection of technology and money and people spending a lot chasing to be the first, the best in this race. But I wonder how much of that clouds the judgment of whether or not that race makes sense in the end.
6: Right. And we're talking about perceptions and valuations.
2: Yeah.
6: But look, I mean, we had Daniela Amodei, the co-founder of Anthropic. You know, she gets on stage and says, you know, this build out is costing a lot of money, so we're going to go tap the public markets. But we've already seen, though, that those offerings are generating a lot of excitement. The excitement is real, and it has paid off for different investors at different levels of the ecosystem. It, you know, the big question ends up being whether that retail investor at the end of the line, how well they do.
3: Brad, I also feel like it's changed San Francisco. And, you know, Carol and I come here a couple times a year, and we came here during the depths of the pandemic. A lot of people left the city for dead at that time. And I got to tell you, I'm in a small part of it right now, but anecdotally speaking, there was a 20-minute line for like $7 matchas this morning. And everybody was waiting in line. There are people everywhere. There are people spending money. I walk out of my hotel room and I see a supercar. Like, what is happening to the city right now?
6: Well, first of all, are we to understand that you yourself purchased a $7 matcha?
3: I'm just doing research.
6: Okay. Well, look, we in San Francisco...
3: You could also get coffee there, too.
6: We are very good at wringing our hands about things. And 5 years ago, it was homelessness and the desertion of downtown and the chaos of the open drug markets. And, you know, credit to our new mayor and the change in the business cycle. There's a lot of excitement and energy in the city, but now the concerns are different. We worry that with this wave of wealth coming from these IPOs, that it will be impossible for people to buy and rent homes. It's already classically difficult in the city, and it's only going to get more difficult. If you're an employee at one of the big companies in San Francisco that's not in tech, you know, The Gap, Levi's, how do you possibly compete and live in this
3: city? That's a really good point.
6: And so, look, I mean, I think that, yes, the problems are different and there's a lot of energy and excitement, but a city like San Francisco, it's hard to kind of bottle the economic phenomenon.
3: You bring up a really good point. Levi's is a great example. How does Levi's hire a computer programmer or an engineer if that person could go get a job that, you know, pays 3x and gives stock, you know, base compensation over at Anthropic?
6: I think it's incredibly challenging. You also have an anti-business environment here that occasionally does raise its head. And in the primary that we just had earlier in the week, there was consideration given to an extra tax on businesses whose CEO makes a factor larger than average employees. Now, that ballot did get defeated, but there's a lot of push and pull around what kind of city do we want to be and how do we manage the economic disparities that are being created by this AI boom.
2: Well, go into politics. I feel like you've been having a lot of conversations. We think about the governor's race, some interesting candidates in that. I mean, what do the people of California want going forward?
6: Well,
2: and who's going to do that for them?
6: I mean, the funny thing is we voted on Tuesday and we do not know what the citizens of California said yet, because only about half the votes have been counted. But so far, Javier Becerra, Scott Hilton are the leaders. You've got Tom Steyer still within shouting distance. It's interesting because some of the most extreme viewpoints on tech seem like they're not advancing. I mentioned the ballot initiative that's failed. You know, Steyer was really the most aggressive about regulating tech and AI. He doesn't seem to have made the runoff. Of course, we don't know. But look, I mean, for some reason, we count the ballot slowly here. But I will be interviewing Scott Wiener, State Senator Scott Wiener, who appears to be the front runner for Nancy Pelosi's job. he will instantly become the most interesting and maybe important regulator of tech and AI in the nation's capital if he wins the election in the fall.
2: I have to say, and that is one of the things that has come up often with the naysayers or those who are concerned, whether it's Joshua Bengio, I mean, just concerned about, you know, having people in government, the United States government, but also globally, to make sure that the regulations and the oversight is there.
6: Right.
2: What do you want to hear from him?
6: From Senator Wiener.
2: Yeah.
6: Well, I think two things. One, he has been an important state legislator. He's proposed these two bills about regulating AI. The one that passed was the watered-down version. I want to know that if he does get elected, what kind of AI regulation does he bring to the nation's capital? But the second thing is that some of the ideas we hear right now for regulating AI come from Senator Bernie Sanders, and they're pretty extreme, a data center moratorium and state ownership, 50% ownership of the AI companies. Obviously, Silicon Valley here does not like those ideas. So
7: hold on.
6: How does he work with his colleague?
2: Right.
7: We have 5 or 8% state ownership of Intel right now.
6: Right.
7: We never thought that would happen.
6: Well, Senator Sanders is talking about 50% ownership at the same time as a data center moratorium would really slow down the AI revolution and crush valuations.
7: So on this political question, what's the narrative right now around finding employees outside of Silicon Valley to do the work that Silicon Valley is so known for? And this idea of taking, like Elon Musk taking his company's headquarters to Texas, or people relocating to Miami, is Silicon Valley still where the talent is?
6: Yeah, I mean, absolutely. I think a couple of years ago we heard about the migration away from San Francisco or Silicon Valley because of an anti-tech or anti-billionaire environment here.
7: Yeah.
6: There's still a looming question about the billionaire's tax, which will go in front of voters in the fall. But no, this is the concentration of innovation and ingenuity is still here. But you mentioned the narrative, and I think that the narrative, particularly around regulating AI, has changed. We recently saw President Trump introduce an executive order on AI that called for a 30-day moratorium on, or 30-day review period on reviewing AI models, obviously because of Mythos and the concerns about vulnerability. Now, that was down from a 90-day review period, but for the first time, the president has gotten farther ahead than a lot of tech companies and legislators hear about the need to go a little bit more slowly and with introspection about rolling out these powerful models.
2: Well, speaking of them being powerful models, I know Mary Daly, president of the San Francisco Fed, was up here talking with Caroline Hyde. She said there's still no clear evidence in the economic data, productivity gains from AI. She remains bullish on the technology, sees possibilities for early rewards. But I think about the irony or the harsh reality, perhaps, that if this does make us all much more productive, takes away jobs, like what does it mean for Silicon Valley or the rest of the country?
6: Right. Well, we've heard a lot of opinions about that. And what I thought was interesting from Mary Daly is she was comparing it to the introduction of electricity and how it took a while for companies, for inventors to completely rethink their technologies and business models. And that's what she said, that we haven't yet baked in the power of AI fully into our companies. But I mean, in terms of what AI does for jobs, I mean, Dan Schulman of Verizon saying after all the layoffs they've had, that it's essentially coming for all their customer service workers to an extent. We heard it from Trey Stevens of Anduril, certainly from Joshua Bengio. Yeah, I mean, I think like there's still a really interesting conversation here. To what extent it displaces workers, and if so, what is the responsibility of government to come in and either retrain workers or help with the livelihood for everyone who's displaced?
7: We're speaking with Brad Stone. He's the editor of Bloomberg Business Week. He's on set here at Bloomberg Tech here in San Francisco, the Bloomberg Tech Summit. I want to go back to our interview with Joshua, because what I found so fascinating was that he's known as one of the godfathers of AI, and he there's a lot of stuff that really keeps him up at night. And he couldn't really tell us for certain if the potential positives of the technology outweigh the potential pitfalls of the technology. And I'm just wondering, given your experience covering this stuff, if we've ever seen a moment where we're sort of at this precipice like this.
6: I mean, I think Mythos from Anthropic was an inflection point. The fact that we have this technology that can identify vulnerabilities in all of our important systems and, of course, remediate it, but the question is, you know, when that technology is broadly distributed, is it exploited before it's remediated? Mm-hmm. And what he said was that Mythos is the beginning, that everybody catches up to Mythos eventually, even the Chinese models. And also, I can't remember who else, somebody else said that, that OpenAI will be here soon and other companies. And so, yeah, I think we've hit a point where the genie is escaping the bottle.
3: Yeah, Rafi Krikorian from Mozilla was on our program and talking about the way that they've used it to identify vulnerabilities at Firefox. But at the same time, you know, Mythos is going to be old news in a year from now when we're talking to you about it.
6: Right.
3: And everybody else is going to be able to do this.
6: And every commercial model will essentially be Mythos scale, and it will be the age of the zero-day vulnerability where these openings are exploited before companies or governments could possibly rectify them. And so, you know, and then it was interesting, Daniela saying that they will begin to release these commercial models before consumer models. So obviously the industry is starting to think about, and of course, we mentioned the Trump executive order, regulating these rollouts and trying to instill some order around how these tools are distributed.
2: You've covered technology for a long time. You've seen similar events like this from Bloomberg. I mean, do you ever walk away? Because it feels like a lot of the tech community is always optimistic about what's to come. Can you feel a difference from last year or 2 years ago in terms of tones and what we're hearing from the industry?
6: I feel like in some years, only in retrospect do I think, boy, we were scrambling a little bit to make that interesting. You know, that we that obviously the issues of the day, they loom large, but in retrospect maybe they weren't as significant as we thought. And this year I it was the same last year as well. You know, it feels like people are here legitimately because they want to learn, because they feel desperately behind, because news and events are happening faster than we can possibly integrate them into our lives. And I feel like that's the energy here today. People want to hear from these speakers,
2: right,
6: and they want to understand how they can bring this into their own lives.
2: It's funny. I feel like you and I were talking a little bit last night, or like I feel that way. I scratched the surface in terms of what I can do, but I want to understand it more.
3: Because, we had this conversation at dinner. Like, none of us are vibe coding right now, and I feel like we're just using the LLMs in the most sort of, like, elementary way as glorified search, and I'm like, I'm not really there yet.
6: Right. So I think there's a real hunger to learn. I think we could make this a 3-day event and bring in people to teach people how to vibe code, how to use the latest models.
2: I'm
6: not in charge. I don't. But I try. You know, when I can, I try to bring it into my work.
3: Are your kids vibe coding?
6: Well, we got a daughter back here, so she can answer.
2: Are you vibe coding? Okay, fair enough.
3: The future is safe. The kids are all right.
6: Oh, boy.
2: If you could talk to one person for an hour right now when it comes to the world of AI, who would it be? Mm-hmm.
6: I mean, there's so many, there's so many great speakers here today. Anybody.
2: Anybody. Doesn't have to even be here.
6: I mean, that's... that's a real tough one, but Dario Amodè and Anthropic, I mean, how many times in this industry does the company that is perceived as the secondary player suddenly leapfrog into the league, command a higher valuation, dominate the narrative with its not just its consumer, but its commercial models? And I think that's a really interesting company to kind of understand. He has steered that company particularly well amid all the chaos and the noise.
2: I will say, it's always at moments of time like this, I wonder, who of the big names that we talk about are not going to be here, and who are the ones that, 5 or 10 years
6: And this is a curse of having an annual event. We've had Dario, we've had Sam Altman. You want to try to create a fresh lineup every year.
2: Great stuff. Brett Stone, thank you so much. Really appreciate it. Going all around Bloomberg Tech here in San Francisco.
3: All right. Well, we're also watching everything happening around the world. A redhead crossing the Bloomberg terminal. The U.S. has sanctioned Cuba's president, Miguel Diaz-Canel. Once again, the U.S. has added Cuba-related entities to the sanctions list and adds Cuba-related individuals to sanctions list as well.
2: All right, folks, stick around. Carol Master, Tim Stenbeck, continuing live here in San Francisco. This is Bloomberg.
9: This is Charlie Pellet in the Bloomberg Newsroom. Lululemon Athletica's earnings are out. It has lowered its annual forecast. Shares are selling off after hours. Lululemon down by 9%. We'll recap markets next.
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0: St. Louis Fed President Alberto Musolam.
11: The probability that we might consider an interest rate increase has to be greater than zero.
0: Chicago Fed President Austin Goolsbee.
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13: This is the Bloomberg Business of Entertainment Report. Broadway is gearing up for its biggest night. The Tony Awards will be held Sunday at Radio City Music Hall. Ryan Donovan, assistant professor of theater studies at Duke University, says there'll be plenty of surprises.
14: There's a toss-up for best play and best musical, which almost never happens. There's no clear front runner in a lot of the big races, so it's going to be a really exciting night.
13: Donovan says best play could come down to Giants, starring John Lithgow, and Liberation, which won the Pulitzer. And when it comes to best musical,
14: the race really seems to have narrowed between Schmigadoon, based on the Apple TV series, and The Lost Boys, based on the vampire movie from the 1980s.
13: Both Lost Boys and Schmigadoon are likely to win something, as both earned a leading 12 nominations. The awards will be hosted by Pink, and they come as the 2025-26 Broadway season set a new box office record for the second year in a row. However, attendance was down, and the average paid admission was higher. Karen Moscow, Bloomberg Radio.
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0: Now, your three-day weather forecast on Bloomberg 99.1.
23: Sunny and warm through the rest of the day with temperatures anywhere from 85 to near 90. We're clear to partly cloudy with lows near 60 overnight. Sunshine tomorrow, it's going to be close to 90 degrees. Partly cloudy and 65 tomorrow night. High pressure leads the sun on Saturday near 90. Afternoon showers and thunderstorms Sunday, temperatures near 85. I'm Rob Carolyn with your weekend forecast on Bloomberg 99.1.
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9: It's 4:21 on Wall Street. We do check markets all day long here at Bloomberg. I'm Charlie Pellett. President Trump says FHFA's Bill Pulte will not become the permanent director of national intelligence, adding, quote, that we are interviewing people right now. After hours, Lululemon Athletica shares are plunging, down roughly 9%. It lowered its annual forecast as it contends with increased competition from upstart brands. Dow at a record, Wall Street driving a rotation out of chipmakers into several other industries. The Dow today surged 874 points, up 1.7%. This after Broadcom's underwhelming outlook tested the AI trade that has been powering the market. S&P up 30, a gain of 0.4. NASDAQ down 23, a drop there of 0.1%. The NASDAQ 100 index down 0.5%. The VIX just above 15, with a 10-year at 4.47%. The 2-year, 4.04%, the 30-year, 4.97%. Gold up 1%, $44.77 the ounce, and West Texas Intermediate crude down 3.1%, $93.01 a barrel on WTI. Investors are bracing for a flood of mega IPOs, including SpaceX, Anthropic, and OpenAI. On the Bloomberg Odd Lots podcast, Goldman Sachs Chairman and CEO David Solomon talked about the timing.
28: I do think we've created a regulatory structure and a market structure that really makes it unattractive to go public until you have to. The reason these companies are going public now is because they have to. They have capital needs that are so voracious that it is not prudent for them to try to do 100% of it in the private market and not have a public currency. It's just not prudent. And that's why I think you're going to see a bunch of these companies go public, because they actually need the capital.
9: Goldman Sachs Chairman and CEO David Solomon on the Odd Lots podcast. 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Once again, Tim and Carol.
2: Thank you so much, Charlie Pellett, back there at Bloomberg headquarters in New York City. Of course, we're here in San Francisco at Bloomberg Tech, and we've been talking to a lot of great voices. But what's really also pretty cool is what's up on the stage is so many members of our Bloomberg team, including our own Ed Ludlow, having great conversations. And we get to kind of talk to him about what he's heard and also the conversations he had.
7: Yeah, Ed Ludlow is the co-host of Bloomberg Tech. He joins us here on site at the summit. I'm a little biased, but I have to say, I feel like every year it gets better and better. This is the third year we've done it.
8: Yeah.
7: The energy here is unbelievable.
8: Yeah, I mean, it helps, like, you know, Anthropic filing confidentially on Monday for an IPO in SpaceX, pre-pricing last night.

0: They are investors in SpaceX, Anthropic, and OpenAI. Right? And so the way that he explained it is that all the people that are here and all of the conversations we're having, you have to allocate yourself into one of two buckets. Are you in the role of backing companies that are the capital expenditure deployers, or are you backing the capital expenditure receivers? Mm-hmm. That's what's so interesting. So think about Cerebras last night. Are they a capital expenditure deployer or receiver? They're a receiver. Right, a potential beneficiary of what's going on. So like, that's kind of like how the mindset of some of these attendees is working.
1: What about even taking that one step further, Ed, and extrapolating that out to what venture capitalists are finding interesting right now? I mean, certainly the IPOs are getting a lot of the attention and getting a lot of the oxygen,
0: yeah,
1: and of the model makers,
0: yeah,
1: hyperscalers getting a lot of attention. But then what happens when those companies are public and AI creates this layer of technology that then other companies can build upon? We're going to talk to Katie Hahn in a few minutes of Red Hahn Ventures, and we're going to ask her the same question. But
0: great conversation to have. Yeah, so like, well, first of all, it's not as simple as IPOs. So, you know, I'm aggregating all the conversations we've had, but yes, okay, it's very exciting that SpaceX and Anthropic and likely OpenAI go public this year. It's not a race to IPO, it's a race for capital, right? It doesn't really matter if you're a public company already or not. Case in point, Alphabet, $84 billion equity offering.
1: Yeah.
0: NVIDIA right now, don't forget that the story with NVIDIA was to declare the dividend and use cash for buybacks. That is the opposite of what an Alphabet is doing, you know, raising equity. And so the main point, like Carol, I think I literally verbatim said this to you in the last 10 days. There is a limited, finite pool of capital and liquidity in the world. It's not infinite. So to facilitate those IPOs, to back Alphabet's equity offering, you have to make a conscious decision of which one you think in the end will win.
1: It sounds like he's talking about data centers using power, because there's also a finite amount of power, and it's like all about allocating that power.
0: I mean, you know, so there's also news that comes out of these conversations, right? So Andrew Feldman, the CEO of Cerebras last night, the headline is kind of weird. We are working with everyone except NVIDIA. What? Aren't you a rival to NVIDIA? The point is that the industry is massively supply constrained. Demand for AI hardware can't keep up. Supply can't keep up with demand. His point is we're going to have to make concessions where we take components from rivals in our server design, and that allows us to actually get the thing built, apart from NVIDIA, of course, who are the biggest rival in terms of compute.
1: Let's listen to a bit of the conversation from last night's conversation. That was Bloomberg Senior Executive Editor of Global Technology, Tom Giles, talking with Andrew Feldman, the co-founder and CEO of Cerebras. Here they are talking a little bit about AI bubbles.
2: I think historically bubbles were characterized by a notion of if you build it, they will come. What is unusual about AI right now is the builders are so far behind the demand, it's absurd. We have a backlog of more than $25 billion of demand. That there are none of us, not AMD, not NVIDIA, that can keep up with the demand that your employees are driving. And that's sort of, in a lot of ways, the opposite of a bubble.
3: That, of course, was Andrew Feldman, co-founder and CEO of Cerebras Systems, last night here at Bloomberg Tech.
1: I get what he's saying, but if you have companies like Uber limiting, you know, what employees can do when it comes with tokens, or sort of saying, you know, we're a little concerned that we're not necessarily seeing the ROI on all the money that we're paying, does that mean that some of these companies aren't necessarily seeing that promised productivity?
0: Well, Mr. Feldman's argument is quite simple, and it's in line with what I would say the majority of industry is arguing, which is you cannot be in a bubble in an environment where demand vastly outpaces your ability to supply. Supply on, in terms of the compute for training and running models, inference, but also supply like OpenAI and Anthropic would tell you, we can't ship new products fast enough. We would love for you to be able to do more with your ChatGPT subscription or your Claude Pro subscription, but right now we can't build that fast enough. We know you want it. That is a very base level argument, but it's the one that

0: Professor Feldman was making just then. On the Uber thing, you know, I would say, you know, Jensen Huang, for those that are listening and don't know, he's the CEO of NVIDIA, the world's most valuable company. He's not here, he's in Computex in Taiwan, but he has an argument that on tokens, you want your engineers to be spending hundreds of thousands of dollars a month per token.
1: Wow.
0: But like burning cash to generate tokens, and if they're not, they're not doing their jobs properly.
1: Wow. I mean, he wants them to use the product. I get it.
2: Hey, listen, we also want to play a little snippet from your interview with Trey Stevens, co-founder and executive chairman of Anduril Industries. And this is where, going back to kind of what we were talking before about SpaceX and the upcoming IPO. Listen up, everybody.
3: We have a SpaceX investment in almost every fund, both across our venture funds and our growth funds. So there's a ton of exposure for LPs that were with us since the very beginning and even the ones that joined us very recently. I think, you know, the core lesson that everyone has learned from this experience is never bet against Elon. It's just a bad idea.
2: He has a point.
0: Yeah, I mean, pretty simple argument as or thesis as well, right? I mean, so Trey is speaking there as one of only 12 investing partners at Founders Fund. Founders Fund is one of the most storied I'll say why in a second, but big venture capital firms. Peter Thiel, of course, is the founder of that. The reason I say not active is that they are very, very selective in where they invest, but they invested in SpaceX like 2008. It's in all but one of their funds. They're going to be huge beneficiaries from this IPO. Yeah.
1: And the SpaceX valuation at $1.8 roughly trillion dollars.
0: Yeah.
1: Is a bet on Elon, a lot of people would argue.
0: Yeah. You know, I'm pausing because remember I did report 10 days ago that it was $1.8 trillion and Elon posted on social media that it false.
1: And then what did we learn yesterday?
0: $1.8
1: trillion. Okay.
0: Yeah, actually, to be fair, $1.77 trillion. But anyway,
1: I'll round it up. I'm going to give Ed Ludlow this one.
0: This is not me patting myself on the back. Again, like the venture capital industry, this is such an important moment. There have been IPOs, there has been activity, but like this is big, and founders funds and firms like it, Sequoia, Andreessen Horowitz, Fidelity, 137 Ventures, they put a bet on SpaceX at a time where it was trying to just reuse a rocket for the first time. The story is now completely different, but they, you know, I think over the course of their relationship, Founders Fund, maybe they invested $600 million in SpaceX. Maybe they own 3.5% of it. Now you're talking billions and billions and billions in returns. So, yeah.
2: Yeah, I think it's kind of interesting, the whole Elon story. And as he said, you know, not to bet against him, right? He just kind of continues to come back. Just got about a minute or so left here. As we get ready, there's still a few more conversations. Do you have any big takeaways here?
0: Why do companies IPO? They IPO because they need money. I was thought that was fascinating that Danielle Amodei, the president of Anthropic, said that. It's difficult for her to speak. They filed confidentially, right?
2: Yeah.
0: But they also just did a $65 billion private round. So I think that that's an honest take, that it's the only function you can get capital at the level that they're going to need. Simple.
2: So the spend will continue.
0: Yeah. Also, Hawk Tan hasn't happened yet, right?
2: No. What are you watching out for from him?
0: He's going to have to give a very long-term forecast to make the market feel happy.
1: Yeah. What timing to have him
2: timing.
1: On the program. It's perfect.
2: It's pretty tricky. Ed, thank you so much.
0: Thanks, guys. Yeah.
2: We're looking forward. You're going to be on our coast next week. Of course, Ed Ludlow, he is a co-host of Bloomberg Tech on Bloomberg Television, Monday through Friday at 11 a.m. Wall Street time. So some great reporting. And next week's a big week.
1: It is a big week. Before next week, though, in just a minute, Katie Hahn is stopping by. She's CEO over at Hahn Ventures. She's known for being a former federal prosecutor, youngest
2: right.
1: ever general partner, or rather, first female general partner over at Andreessen Horowitz. We're looking forward to that.
2: She's coming up next. Stick around, everybody.
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5: ABC News, I'm Brian Clark. President Trump announced the plan to spend $700 million on coal projects.
6: We will protect 14 coal plants and 42 coal mines. It's a tremendous number. And build two new coal plants and one massive new export. terminal because we're exporting coal.
5: The new plant, slated for Alaska and West Virginia, would be the nation's first since 2013. Two Colorado paramedics convicted of homicide after injecting Elijah McClain with ketamine in 2019 as he was pinned down by police are getting new trials. An appeals court reversed their convictions, faulting the jury instructions in the original trial. Former National Security Advisor John Bolton set to plead guilty to a charge of mishandling classified information. Source tells ABC he'll pay more than $2 million in fines. A new record high close for the Dow was up 1.7% or 894 points thanks to a big day for bank stocks. This is ABC News.
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14: Westwood One Sports presents this special tennis update. Day 12 in Paris and both women's semifinal matches are in the books. The women's final is officially set, and for just the second time ever, a qualifier is headed to a major final. 114th-ranked Maya Wawrinka of Poland stunned 25th-seeded Russian Diana Schneider 7-6, 6-4. Before the match, Wawrinka had a chance to scout her finals opponent, 8th-seeded Russian Mira Andreeva. She knows it's going to be a challenge.
15: I watched Mira a bit. They were playing before us, so I watched her game, and I mean, it was incredible. So, it's just another great experience for me. I will for sure give my all. It's a Grand Slam final, so, I mean.
14: Andreeva advanced to her first ever Grand Slam final today, knocking off 15-seeded Ukrainian Marta Kostyuk 6-1, 6-3. With this tennis update, I'm Erica Herskowitz, Westwood One Sports.

0: It's 4:40 on Wall Street. We do check markets all day long here at Bloomberg, keeping an eye on Lululemon Athletica shares. After hours, down now by roughly 10%. Lululemon lowering its annual forecast, underscoring the challenge that the incoming CEO, Heidi O'Neill, will be facing in revitalizing the upscale yoga wear brand. So again, recapping after hours, we got Lululemon down by roughly 10%. A record today for the Dow Jones Industrial Average with an 874-point surge, putting the Dow at 51,561, up by about 1.7%. S&P up 30, gain there of 0.4%. In the end, though, NASDAQ couldn't hold on to gains. Turned out to be a down day, falling 23 points, down just about 0.1%. The NASDAQ 100 index down 0.5%. The Russell 2000 index up 1.5%. All of this with the VIX above 15, the 10-year 4.46%, the 2-year 4.03%, and the 30-year 4.96%. Gold now up $42 the ounce to $44.77, a gain of 1%. West Texas Intermediate crude down 3.1%. WTI 93 a barrel. Barrel of Brent 95.21, down today by just about 2.6%. So bottom line, the Dow higher, S&P as well. Dow at a record, by the way. Doug Cioca is CEO at Kavar Capital, and he was a guest right here on Bloomberg Business Week Daily.
1: It's been an interesting day. I mean, somewhat of an attempt at a rotation. I mean, with a 900-point move in the Dow. Keep in mind, about half of that point move is attributable to two stocks, right? United Healthcare and Goldman Sachs.
0: Indeed, today we did see Goldman United Healthcare shares leading the Dow higher, up by 5.1% on UNH. Recapping, S&P up 30, up 0.4. Dow Industrials at a record, up 874, up by 1.7%. 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I'm Charlie Pellett, and that is a Bloomberg Business Flash.
2: All right, Charlie, thank you so much. Carol Masser, Tim Stenovic, live here at Bloomberg Technology out here in San Francisco. Getting ready to wrap up, but we have one more important conversation to bring to you.
3: Yeah, very excited to have Katie Hahn with us. You know her because she's a former federal prosecutor. She was the first female general partner at Andreessen Horowitz. She made her name investigating digital assets before investing in crypto startups. She's raised $1 billion for new venture funds. She's also getting ready to join Bloomberg's Emily Chang up on the main stage to talk about where she's looking when it comes to new opportunities in tech. And she's joining us on Bloomberg Business Week Daily.
2: We're like eager to pick her brain. Katie Hahn is founder and CEO at Hahn Ventures. Welcome, welcome. Thank you for joining us.
4: Thank you. Welcome to California.
2: Thank you. We love California. What do you, when you look at the world broadly, we're having so many conversations about AI, and we're going to talk crypto and some other things. Where do you think about the best opportunities and where you might want to commit investments?
4: Yeah. Well, I think how we think about it is we've raised $1 billion in new funds, and the world looks really different than 4 years ago when we raised our first fund. And it even looks different than 12 months ago. And what we're doing and where we're excited to invest, where we're seeing a lot of opportunities, is what I'm calling the new economy. It's founders that are building the future of finance, for example. And obviously, digital assets are a part of that. But we're seeing kind of three structural shifts right now that we're keeping a close eye on. The first structural shift we're seeing is what I'll call the new plumbing or the new financial infrastructure. This is a financial infrastructure that's built for a global world. From day one, it's built for a 24/7, and it's built for a digital world. So that's the first structural shift. The second structural shift is kind of new asset classes entirely and new markets. And it started as stablecoins, a new digital form of a dollar, for example. But quickly, we're seeing tokenization of stocks, of bonds, and of other funds. And so with those new kind of asset classes, also you can have new markets, things like prediction markets, which we can talk about, things like perpetuals market, that's getting a lot of attention ahead of the SpaceX IPO. And then the third structural shift we're seeing, and this is really exciting and probably the furthest away, is what I'm calling the future of agentic finance. And it is quite simply, what does the world look like when you're building financial services and products for the end user who is not a human, for the end user who is an agent or a computer? And that's just kind of a mind-blowing world. What does that look like? They don't stop working, by the way. They're 24/7, so it's got to be always on.
3: Is crypto still, though, part of the DNA of the fund?
4: Absolutely. You know, we've always said we're looking to back founders who are building the future of finance. And cryptographic primitives and digital assets are still a huge piece of that. I mean, stable coins. A lot of people don't even think of stable coins as crypto, but I think they very much are. So is the tokenization of assets, like I said, prediction markets, but there's a lot of synergies between
3: You've had a really strong track record with stablecoin companies.
4: Yeah.
3: I mean, we can just go through some of these. Bridge, Stripe acquired for $1.1 billion. That was a home run for you guys. You also invested in a stablecoin company, BVNK, sold to MasterCard for about $1.8 billion.
4: Yeah.
3: So you know what you're talking about when
4: it
3: comes to stablecoins.
4: Yeah.
3: But is that era, like, are the opportunities for early stage venture capitalists, or are we past that because of
4: the successes
3: that we've had? I don't
4: think so. I mean, it all depends on how you define early stage, but I think we're still in the early innings. You know, actually, I've been talking about stablecoins since 2017. I mean, I debated Paul Krugman about the promise of stablecoins in 2018, and he said it was a flash in the pan, and obviously, I think, you know, we're seeing that it's not. I mean, MasterCard, the transaction you just mentioned, it was the third largest acquisition in history that company's ever done.
3: Stablecoin's not a flash in the pan. I think that's fair to say. Bitcoin right now is under serious pressure.
4: We're
3: basically at levels not seen since 2024. Really,
4: we saw them in February. Actually.
3: We did. That's what I mean. Like February.
4: Yeah.
3: So like we're down to those levels.
4: Right.
3: But my point is that it hasn't participated in the risk-on rally that we've seen. I mean, the NASDAQ 100 is up more than 30% just since the end of March.
4: Yeah.
3: Michael Saylor's strategy is selling just a little bit of Bitcoin.
4: Yeah.
3: What's going on right now? I logged into X earlier this week, and it seems like people are losing faith.
4: Yeah, I don't think so. I think, look, I remember where I was the day Bitcoin first hit $1,000. I remember where I was the first day it hit $10,000. And I remember where I was the day it first hit $100,000. And I wonder, where will I be when it first hits $200,000? I think it's just a question of time horizon. And of course, we're not a hedge fund. We're not trading in and out of these assets. We are a long-term venture investor. And you know, we've made bets in our first fund in Bitcoin, for example, and those have done very well for us. So I'm still a believer in the long-term store of value story that Bitcoin, it clearly has product market fit. Another thing I debated Paul Krugman on years ago when it was in the billions of dollars as an asset class, and now today that number is in the trillions. And again, to your point, it does vary dramatically. But if you would have told me a few years back Bitcoin has crashed or have a moment at 65,000 or 64,000, 63,000, I would have told you, oh my gosh, really? Incredible. So it's all about time horizons, and that's why we're taking a long-term patient view.
2: Katie, is AI sucking some of the interest out of the retail investors or retail trade, and they're kind of shifting their
4: attention.
2: Efforts and their attention?
4: Yeah. Well, you know, one of the interesting things about the digital asset space that I've been really, really pleased to see is the institutional story. And I think that's the quiet story, and that's what's really changed. So where you have retail focused is not necessarily always where you have institutions focused. And it used to be the case that retail made up 90% of kind of the digital asset economy, 10% institutions. Now that number has shifted. It's kind of closer to 20, even 30% institutional. And I think I would actually say that's why we're seeing the volatility lessen. I know it doesn't feel like it from what you're seeing.
2: It's like almost more traditional. Like,
4: that's right. It used to be much more retail heavy, and still retail is a very important component of the digital asset story, but it's not the only component. And I think what we're seeing is we're seeing a lot of institutional participation. You're seeing BlackRock. I mean, you mentioned Michael Saylor, but the reality is that you know, it was a very de minimis amount that he sold, and it's all about the net accumulation story.
3: Yeah, I think for some people it was symbolic because he's such a maximalist.
4: Absolutely.
3: I want to talk some personal investments versus investments in the fund. I mean, we go through the list of like some of the hottest companies. You've invested in them personally.
4: Yep.
3: Cerebras, Anthropic, Anduril, Coinbase, Databricks, Cognition, Figma, Grok, Nico, OpenAI, SpaceX, the list goes on. How do you separate sort of your interests as an investor personally versus the fund? Because I'm sure there are a lot of people who invested in your fund who'd say, wait, I would love to have investments on that list.
4: And I think many of them do have investments on that list. The thing that you mentioned is very easy, actually. It's if you're in the future of finance, if you're in digital assets, the new economy, very clearly it goes in the fund, and the fund has the first opportunity. But if you're trying out, you mentioned Necco, you mentioned Edison. These are great examples. These are bio companies. These are longevity companies, and they're really harnessing the power of AI. I mean, if you take a company like Edison, it's doing drug discovery and shrinking the discovery of medicines using AI. That's clearly not in our mandate as a fund of the future of finance, but I'm really lucky being where I am and being in these circles to meet these incredible founders. Necco, another one. You know, it's coming to the U.S. People who are in London have obviously heard of Necco. That's Daniel Ek, one of his new ventures.
3: Founder of Spotify.
4: It's really exciting what they're building, what he and Shaq are building with Necco. And there's a long waiting list in London, but it's coming to New York, actually, to your neck of the woods later this year. And it's going to be under $500. And you're really talking about preventative medicine that is accessible. And that $500 is the starting point. Obviously, I think that company, you can talk to them, helps to bring that price down over time. But you're talking about really harnessing the power of technology for preventative medicine for everybody, not just for a few people. And I think that's really powerful. And it's not in our fund mandate, but I'm not going to stick my head in the sand and not participate in those. And it's really great for our founders to be in touch with founders of the Han Ventures portfolio, because there's actually a lot of synergies between some of these technologies.
2: Well, I love that you went there, because when it comes to AI, I mean, there's a lot of obvious things that we think it's going to do. But I think about the things that you guys might be investing in.
4: Right.
2: That maybe isn't in the headlines or the main stories. I mean, where do you think investors need to be thinking about how this ultimately impacts our world?
4: Well, look, there's two areas that our fund is really excited about. You asked, is it sucking all the air out of digital assets? And I would say, no, there's so much synergy between the two frontier technologies. If you think about like cryptographic primitives and you think about AI, one of the things I think about is agentic commerce, right? Yeah. And we have companies like Stripe, Visa, MasterCard, Coinbase looking at agentic commerce platforms. And if you think about, I think we can all agree, can't we, that agents are going to be doing more than humans are going to be doing with the with these tools, right? Who knows about the pace of that? Who knows how much work they'll take from humans? But certainly, I think we can all agree that computers are going to increasingly take on more and more of our work. And they're going to need to pay for things. If they're going to be effective, they're going to need to transact, and they're going to need to operate 24/7. And we don't think they're going to use the old payment rails
2: to do that. Time, right?
4: Yeah. They're going to have to be able to subscribe to services, right? And what are they going to use? We think they will use technologies like stablecoins. But another really important thing I'm really excited about, four words, provenance, identity, privacy, reputation. Those are so important in the age of AI, and these are things that people in cryptography have been working on for years.
3: Do you have agents acting on your behalf right now?
4: Yeah, we do at the fund.
3: Okay,
4: Fund. Well, I'm not going to give away all of our secret sauce here to folks who are looking, but we're experimenting, I think, like many. You know, I still think we're at a point where we still need a lot of human oversight. And particularly, I do have people who tell me, well, AI agents can pick and they're better pickers than humans. I don't believe that for a second right now. I still think there's a really important role for humans to play, especially when you're judging founders and figuring out what to invest in.
3: Well, Samir Samad over at Android Ecosystem gave us a great example of how he was, you know, having an agent help him get food for an Instacart for a barbecue that he was having. So,
4: sure.
3: Yeah.
4: So you want an example? I mean, we're definitely using it to help us make sure our pipeline is strong. Are we seeing everything? Definitely my investment team is using Claude and using Codex and using other technologies to make sure we're scanning the full surface, because of course where we're investing is not just here in Silicon Valley, it's global.
2: Katie, what you're seeing, and maybe I think we've probably got to wrap up soon, but in terms of dislocation to the economy, jobs, is it just another technology where there's going to have to be a little adjustment period, or is it something more significant based on what you're seeing?
4: Look, it is transformational technology. I think what we could debate is the timeline.
2: Okay.
4: And I think that's really unknown. I think there are a lot of people that are prognosticating that that's going to happen this year. I think that's really unknown as to how long that's going to take. And I still think there's a really important role for humans to play here. But I do think it is something serious to pay attention to, just socially and economically. And one of the things I think back to is, you know, the computer era. Obviously, that replaced a lot of jobs, but it also created a lot of jobs. So I think there's truth on both sides, and I think it's something that everyone, all of us, need to pay close attention to.
2: Great stuff.
4: Yeah.
2: Stay in touch.
4: Thank you so much.
2: I love also, too, going into the medicine and longevity, because I think these are things, areas that could be impacted greatly. Katie, thank you.
4: Thank you for having me.
2: Have fun on the stage.
4: Thank you. Bye.
3: Good to see you, Katie.
4: Take care. You too.
3: Katie Hahn, founder and CEO over at Hahn Ventures. She's going to be talking with Bloomberg's Emily Chang here at Bloomberg Tech. It's coming up at 5:50 p.m. Eastern Time.
2: So we're looking forward to that. All right, I'm Carol Master along with Tim Stenovic. You know the markets have closed. We had quite a rally on Wall Street. In the meantime, we do want to get to some stocks on the move. And for that, we're going to go back to Emily Grafeo. She's back at Bloomberg headquarters in New York City. So Emily, let's start with Broadcom, because this stock did not have a great day. And Hock Tan's going to get ready to come up on the big stage here. So he's going to have some really interesting questions that he's probably going to have to answer.
5: That's right, Carol. Not the best day for Hock Tan to come and speak. When the stock fell about 13% today, of course, we're talking about Broadcom, ticker AVGO. It was the biggest biggest drop in the stock since January 2025. They gave an outlook that was seen as underwhelming by Wall Street analyst expectations, at least, just given the industry's AI-related demand. Analysts noted that AI sales and margins for the current quarter were weaker than expected. There also could have been, again, a case of the bar just being way too high for a chip company like Broadcom. The stock had already risen more than 60% off of a March low as of the last close here. Kunjan Sabani from BI, Bloomberg Intelligence, said, pointed out that with third quarter AI revenue guidance of $16 billion, I mean, these are still huge numbers, it was below consensus, which was near $17.2 billion. So disappointing, nonetheless, for the chip company.
3: All right, so that's on the tech side. Again, we're going to hear from Hock Tan just a little later today.
2: Are you saying yoga pants are not tech?
3: Well, you know, Lululemon did make a tech acquisition years ago. I think they bought that company Mirror.
2: That's a lot that goes into, really.
3: They bought that company Mirror years ago, but that was like a different Lululemon.
2: That is
3: true. All this to say, Emily Grafeo, Lululemon is next on the list.
5: Yeah, Lululemon also falling today, down about 10%. Ticker Lulu, the athletic clothing retailer, cut its net revenue guidance for the full year, missed the average analyst estimate. You hear what the interim CEO had to say more recently. We've been navigating headwinds that have led us to adjust our outlook for the full year. We're taking additional actions to reposition when needed. The shareholders didn't really like the fact that, again, they had to cut that net revenue guidance. And it also missed the average analyst estimate, so almost a double whammy here on the misses.
2: All right, so two that have not had a good day. Tell us about Five Below. What's going on there?
5: I'm bringing you guys all negative stocks. I hate to end the show on
2: What's up with that, Emily?
5: A pessimistic note. But, you know, we're always, now that I'm in credit, I'm always looking for, you know, the risks in the market. The credit people are more pessimistic than the equity people. Anyway, Five Below, down about 13% Thursday in the regular trading session. Ticker Five, the discount retailer, beat first quarter earnings expectations and actually raised their full year profit guidance, but they signaled caution over the consumer in the months ahead. So if you hear what the chief financial officer said, they said that actually they don't think consumers felt the full pain of the economy because of tax refund season. So they actually think that more of that pain is actually going to persist now that maybe people got their tax refunds, they spent it, they felt a little comfortable. Now they're going to feel that pain. So that's what analysts were watching here for Five Below. As we know, Five Below, a big read on the consumer. And if I can just go back for a second, the Lululemon stock moving a lot more in the post market. I think I forgot to mention that earlier. But I'll just do a quick read here on my terminal, pulling it up. Lululemon stock right now, ticker Lulu, down about 11% in the post market trade.
2: Wow. All right, so quite a hit here in the aftermarket. All right. Good stuff, even though a lot of negative news, but, you know, Emily, we still love you, so we'll take it in here. Emily Grafeo, of course, back there at Bloomberg headquarters with a look at Stock Movers. Check out our Stock Movers podcast. You can find it on Apple, Spotify, or anywhere you get your podcast. In the meantime, there are still conversations going on around us, and coming up still on the big stage, the CEO of Xbox. You've got Hock Tan, president and CEO of Broadcom. That's a big one. So we'll see what he has to say, certainly about the share price diving today and some concerns about the company. What are you looking at?
3: Hit Boys on stage now.
2: Oh, Hit Boys
3: spoke to him a little earlier. If you missed that conversation, check it out on the Bloomberg Terminal or at Bloomberg.com.
2: We get to call him Hit.
3: He said, yeah. Or even Chauncey.
2: Even Chauncey.
3: Yeah, that's how tight we are now. Ali Gudsi over at Databricks is going to be speaking a little later, too. And Mira Murati, the co-founder and CEO of Thinking Machines as well.
2: Yeah, some great conversations coming your way in just a moment. Tim and I are going to stay on the West Coast. We'll be coming from our San Francisco bureau tomorrow with a lot of great conversations. In the meantime, a lot happening, too, from the world of politics. So coming up next, our team is going to be tackling that. Thanks so much for being with us for the last 3 hours. Have a good and safe evening. I'm Carol Masser, along with Tim Stenovic, live here in San Francisco at Bloomberg Technology. Balance of Power starts right now.
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9: Tonight, Votorama, a marathon session is underway in the United States Senate, with lawmakers plowing through a wave of amendment votes on a sweeping immigration enforcement bill. We'll speak with Senators Chris Coons of Delaware and Pete Ricketts of Nebraska this hour. Plus, progress stalls. No sign of forward movement in U.S.-Iran talks as Tehran-backed Hezbollah rejects a U.S.-brokered truce in Lebanon. The diplomatic stall comes on the heels of a war powers resolution passing in the House. Plus, the future of AI. The Bloomberg Tech Summit in San Francisco is underway. In this hour, Bloomberg's Emily Chang sits down with Mira Murati, OpenAI's former CTO and founder of AI startup Thinking Machines Lab. From Bloomberg's Washington, D.C. studios to our TV and radio audiences worldwide, welcome to Balance of Power. Alongside Joe Matthew, I'm Kaylee Lyons. And Joe, the Votorama on the Senate floor has been going on all day. It is likely to go on well into the night. This is a long one.
10: We've got our eyes on the Senate floor. As you can see on Bloomberg TV and on YouTube, with senators locked in an all-day Votorama, as we call it around here, that could well stretch well into the night, if not the wee hours. Republicans are attempting to pass a $70 billion bill that would provide funding for ICE and Border Patrol. This has been long in the making, but there is a very big wrinkle here that remains this evening. The DOJ's controversial anti-weaponization fund that's being pushed by the president. Some thought was dead earlier this week when Todd Blanche suggested as much. Many in Congress are wondering, especially after the president suggested last evening this is a live issue, they may be the only ones to officially kill it before they pass any kind of funding bill on immigration. Joining us now live from Capitol Hill is Democratic Senator Chris Coons of Delaware. He serves on both the Senate Foreign Relations and Senate Appropriations Committee and has just come to join us from the Senate floor. Yeah. It's great to have you back, Senator, on Bloomberg TV and radio. I hope I illustrated all of that correctly, and I'm wondering, I know you've got a lot of amendments flying here today. Have senators agreed to language yet that would kill President Trump's anti-weaponization fund?
11: No, and I have filed an amendment that I am pressing to get a vote on this evening that would bar any payouts from this fund to those who assaulted police in the January 6th riot. Weeks ago, when I had Acting Attorney General Todd Blanche in front of me for Judiciary Appropriations, I pressed him on this. I said, can you make a commitment that this fund won't be used to pay off Trump's family members or Trump's businesses or those who assaulted police and were convicted of it on January 6th? He would make no such commitments. And as you did correctly mention in your lead-in, President Trump has recently said he still hopes that this fund will be adopted. So I'm looking forward to an upcoming vote on Senator Cassidy's amendment that would end this possibility of a slush fund once and for all. That's the least we could do tonight.
9: Well, Senator, you just referred there to Acting Attorney General Todd Blanche. President Trump would like Todd Blanche to just become the Attorney General, which would require confirmation in the Senate. Should that confirmation be dependent on a guarantee from Blanche that this fund will never be resurrected if he is to become Attorney General? Or would even that not be enough for him to get your vote in the Judiciary Committee?
11: Oh, that would not be enough to get my vote. Todd Blanche, according to Pam Bondi, the recently fired former attorney general, was principally responsible for handling the release of the Epstein files. And as you know, almost all of the key elements of the Epstein files have been redacted, and the Department of Justice dragged their feet for months. Only when bipartisan legislation passed by a big margin did President Trump agree that there would be an effort to release those files after a year of dragging his feet. I'll remind our viewers that President Trump ran on lowering your costs, making America healthy again, no new stupid foreign wars, and releasing the Epstein files. And he's fallen down on all four of those. War in Iran, gas and groceries going up, America less healthy, health care being cut for millions, and this Epstein file issue. So for me, that's a core concern in addition to this weaponization fund championed by Todd Blanche, President Trump's former personal attorney, who I think would act too much as President Trump's personal attorney were he confirmed for attorney general.
10: Can I ask you, Senator, as this voterama continues, we've seen a lot of commotion on the floor and a lot of meetings in the John Thune's office, and I'm sure you've been in the cloakroom more than once today. Are Democrats Yes. involved in talks around these amendments in real time?
11: Well, we're involved in which of our amendments will get a vote, and some of us are involved in talking across the aisle with our Republican colleagues about this weaponization fund and other issues. I have real concerns about the whole bigger picture. Why are they trying to jam through on a straight party line vote $72 billion more for ICE and Border Patrol when we Democrats would have been willing to support more funding if they adopted reasonable reforms? The kinds of standards for policing that we follow at the city, county, and state level all over our country. After the tragedy in Minneapolis where two American citizens were killed on TV and in cold blood by out of control and insufficiently trained and managed officers, we demanded a few simple common sense reforms. No masks, no body cameras, no masks, ID, badge number, marked vehicles, a judicial warrant for breaking down a door of someone's residence required by the Fourth Amendment, a pretty reasonable package of reforms. And instead of accepting those, Stephen Miller and President Trump, Stephen Miller is his domestic policy advisor who is such a hawk on mass deportation, insisted on this approach: more money, no accountability.
9: Well, as you speak of reforms, Senator, many on both sides of the aisle, frankly, have called for reforms to Section 702 of the Foreign Intelligence Surveillance Act. And yes, it was our understanding that there was a bipartisan agreement in the Senate to extend FISA for 3 years. But there is now suggestion that maybe that shouldn't go forward so long as Bill Pulte is going to be the acting director of National Intelligence. Where do you come down on that issue?
11: Well, I have two concerns about this very powerful surveillance tool and the ways in which it has misused in the past. Cash Patel and Bill Pulte. Under the Biden administration, we reached a bipartisan compromise that required reforms in how this very powerful surveillance tool is used and in transparency and accountability about how it might be misused to surveil American citizens. Knowing with confidence that those reforms are being followed is key to my supporting extending 702. And Bill Pulte is a private equity guy, a home builder. He might be qualified at those two, but he has no experience or background in intelligence and national security. The statute requires the Director of National Intelligence to have that background. And I'll remind you, the position was created after 9/11, when a bipartisan study concluded that intelligence mistakes, the siloing and the isolation of different streams of intelligence from each other, led to an attack that we could have seen coming. So the Director of National Intelligence is not a position that should be held by a partisan. And what Bill Pulte has demonstrated in his role leading the country's mortgage agencies is a willingness to use non-public mortgage information to try and go after President Trump's perceived political enemies. That's not the sort of person with that sort of record who should be leading our nation's intelligence services, even for a few months.
10: Says a lot about the news cycle we're in, Senator, where we haven't even talked about Iran yet. And from your perch on the Foreign Relations Committee, I'm wondering your thoughts on what the president said this week, that the Strait of Hormuz could be closed through Labor Day. Are you prepared to accept that?
11: Well, look, the Strait of Hormuz was not closed more than 3 months ago when President Trump launched this war of choice against Iran. And one of the real challenges has been getting a straight answer. I'm the senior Democrat on defense appropriations. And Secretary Hegseth, when I pressed him on this, couldn't give a clear answer about the strategy for reopening the strait. And President Trump and Secretary Hegseth have given repeated and conflicting arguments for why this war was necessary. Is it a war of regime change? That's what President Trump said and killed the Ayatollah. Now we have his son, Ayatollah 2.0, who's more extreme, less likely to come to a deal with the United States, more emboldened by the IRGC to repress his people. Was this about ending or preventing any future Iranian nuclear enrichment? Well, We haven't made any progress on that part after more than 3 months of war. Was it about sinking their navy or attacking their ballistic missiles? That there was success in, but they still have dozens and dozens of light, fast attack craft, the ability to still put mines in the Strait of Hormuz, and thousands of lethal, cheap drones that the Iranians have used to attack our bases, our embassies, and our allies, and the oil and gas production capabilities of countries from the UAE to Qatar to Kuwait to Saudi. So if that strait is closed through September, you better be ready for gas to go up another 30%. I was just home in Delaware all last week. The principal concern I hear from folks is the everyday concerns about the cost of gas and groceries, housing and health care, and the fertilizer that goes through the Strait of Hormuz, the inputs, and the gas and oil that goes through the Strait of Hormuz. If that's cut off for 6 months, that guarantees we're going to see higher prices and higher inflation.
9: So clearly the timeline here, Senator, is not clear. However, it does seem President Trump would like to see this come to an end eventually, and it looks like he has something else on his to-do list after the fact. He just told reporters in the Oval Office that once he likes to do one thing at a time. Once we're done with Iran, he says the U.S. will make a, quote, brief stop and take care of Cuba. What does the United States taking care of Cuba look like?
11: Well, that's a great question. And I'll remind you, President Trump also said he's gotten bored with trying to resolve the war with Iran that he started. I'll remind you, when he was running, he promised to end the war between Russia and Ukraine on day one. He's taken credit for ending several wars that haven't ended. And so it's not that he does one thing at a time. It's that he gets bored with one thing at a time and moves on to the next, leaving behind a greater wreckage. I have no idea what their plans are with regard to Cuba, but I know there's an emerging humanitarian crisis on that island because of the blockade, the current naval blockade, that is preventing oil or food or energy of any kind getting into that island. Look, I oppose the Cuban Communist Party and its repression of the people of Cuba over decades. But just as President Trump said, who could have predicted the Iranians would close the Strait of Hormuz? Well, anyone who knows the region would, because they did it in the 1980s. He can't say who would have predicted the Cubans would unleash a flow of migrants to the United States. That's what Fidel Castro did back in 1980. 125,000 Cubans came to the United States through the Mariel boat lift. So we should be prepared for a humanitarian crisis on Cuba and a massive flotilla of Cubans seeking refuge in the United States. And my question is, given that President Trump and Doge, Elon Musk's misadventure, laid off many of the people at USAID most capable of dealing with a humanitarian crisis, of dealing with a refugee disaster, what are their plans? And what does he mean by taking care of Cuba? And will they advance democracy? I just pressed Secretary Rubio yesterday on what's the path forward in Venezuela. Is it just about getting their oil, or is it also about advancing democracy? That's the sort of goal that we should all be pulling for, and it's utterly unclear what their plans are in Venezuela, in Iran, with regards to Ukraine, and in Cuba. Clear as mud.
9: All right, Senator, thanks for joining us. Democratic Senator Chris Coons of Delaware. We appreciate it. Live from Capitol Hill. And now we want to go live to San Francisco, where the Bloomberg Tech Summit is taking place. And Bloomberg's Emily Chang is in conversation with Mira Murati, the co-founder and CEO of Thinking Machines Lab.
12: I think the integrity, character, values of the people matter a lot, because there are a lot of decisions, micro decisions you have to make every day, and you have to trust your team that they're making the right calls. And I do think there's plenty of focus on that, and that's great. Where there is less focus is sort of like the institutional design, decision making, transparency, increasing the level of agency that people have to actually decide for themselves. So it doesn't have to be like an authority that says, you know, this is safe, this is good, a stamp of approval, but each person can sort of weigh for themselves what works for them. And I think the way that we're going about building AI systems today is just very concentrated. And it's a part of the legacy way because, you know, we didn't have real world data and experience. The only way to advance AI was sort of in silo and in a vacuum. But I think, yeah, today it's a different time to build where we can actually learn a lot from the capabilities, tensions, limitations in the real world and use that data and information to actually steer the direction of research. Mm-hmm. And this enables people to actually think for themselves. Like often people will ask me about, you know, ChatGPT and how that, the impact of all of that. And of course it's magnificent from a technology perspective. But I think the most important aspect of or impact of ChatGPT was bringing AI in the public consciousness. Mm-hmm. And people, everyone kind of understanding what it is by interacting with it versus being told what AI can do and what the capabilities and limitations are.
13: What do you think the AI this moment demands of a leader? And should we trust the leaders in power right now? Should we trust SAML?
12: I think that everyone should have the tools and information to be able to make these decisions for themselves. And ideally, like, you know, the structure of governance and decision making should not hinge on one person. There should be checks and balances. I think it's very important who is working on the systems and, you know, the character of people, but I do think that the conversation gets too wrapped up there and not enough thinking more broadly mm-hmm. about checks and balances in the system, because even people that are well intentioned, they can make mistakes and they can misestimate the consequences of making a call. And so morality is not everything. Mm-hmm. You have to think about actual, you know, decision-making structures and transparency and governance, and these are all complicated things, and to get as many people involved in these things as possible, you actually have to share the knowledge, you have to share tools, and this is part of the reason why we've actually taken a more open approach with our lab.
13: So that was my next question, which is how is everything that you've learned shaping what you're building at Thinking Machines and how you're building and the culture that you want to create?
12: Yeah, I think I have very high conviction that the way to continue building frontier AI systems is to bring people along mm-hmm. and to have humans in the loop. Like actually having humans in the loop doesn't quite describe it, because it sounds like a checkpoint where we're signing off something and then you're good to go. It's more like creating systems that are not just like autonomously advancing and leaving civilization behind, but are more like a tandem bike where, you know, you have like both people are pedaling. But, you know, when you're going up a hill, maybe whoever is stronger is pedaling harder. But both hands are on the wheel. And that's quite important because that's a different system. It's a system designed for collaboration. And that's what we're trying to build with Thinking Machines. And I think it's quite differentiated. And I hope that it will increase the level of agency that people have, and also it will help us steer the research direction towards creating outputs that are more value aligned. And so you also get alignment as a result of this approach in addition to usefulness, like actually creating technologies that are useful in the real world.
13: You've hired a lot of top talent. We've reports of 9-figure deals. There have also been some high-profile departures. How would you describe the war for talent? How brutal is it, and what should we...
10: All right, our thanks to Bloomberg's Emily Chang and Meera Murathi, the co-founder and CEO of Thinking Machines Lab, speaking live in San Francisco. Our tech summit continues, and we're keeping our eyes on things there for you. Divergence was the word today on Wall Street, with a rotation out of some chip makers today, prompted by losses in Broadcom following earnings last night and into other sectors like financials and healthcare. Helped the Dow Industrial Average hit all-time highs, up almost 2% today as the NASDAQ lost a fraction. And for details, we turn to power moves with Bloomberg's Romain Bostic, who's live in New York. Romain?
14: Yeah, that rotation front and center and the move that we saw in the Dow Jones Industrial Average caught a lot of people by attention, up about 1.7%. But more importantly, the outperformance on a percentage basis relative to the S&P and to the NASDAQ, that was the biggest outperformance on a one-day basis going all the way back to January of 2025. And a big part of the reason is, well, at least for right now, Joe, maybe people have had just a little bit of enough with some of these AI and chip stocks. You flip up the board and you take a look at what moved. It was healthcare names like United Health and Amgen. It was a lot of bank stocks like Goldman Sachs, which had one of its best days in months. Meanwhile, the chip names, the Qualcomms of the world, the Ciennas of the world, the Broadcoms of the world, all took a big leg down. And that was partly because of, well, frankly, the earnings we'd heard from them. We heard from Broadcom as well as Ciena last night, beat and raised quarters. But the big concern here was that the growth rates that they were projecting out, well, they weren't really commensurate with the growth rates that we've actually seen in their share prices. That actually caught up with a couple of other companies out there, including Micron, which was down about 8%. And then there was a broader story out there, too, Joe, and that had a lot to do with just what's going on in the retail space. We saw PVH, that is the company behind Calvin Klein, and they talked a lot on their conference call about the pricing pressures that the consumer is having out there and how that is going to have a big and a material impact going forward, potentially, on their revenue and earnings.
15: Well, and as we consider the state of the consumer, a lot of that, of course, depends on the strength of the labor market and people's confidence that they can keep, retain, get a job. We get jobs data tomorrow.
14: Yeah.
15: Romain, what should we be looking for?
14: Well, I mean, here's the thing. If you look at the numbers, Kaylee, I mean, generally speaking, they're going to be good. About 85,000 jobs created. If you believe what Bloomberg economics analysts are saying, they think on a three-month rolling average, we're actually going to get back above a rate of more than about 100,000 jobs, which would be relatively healthy. The problem is that those jobs are kind of concentrated in certain areas like leisure and hospitality. And here's a question I've been posing all day long on the close, and it goes to the sell-off that we saw in a lot of those tech names today. You're investing hundreds of billions of dollars into AI, yet where's the job growth, Kaylee? They're quite frankly, it's not there. In fact, it's the opposite. Challenger Gray and Christmas this morning actually saying that when you look at the attrition and when you look at the layoffs out there, the number one reason that companies are giving for that is because of AI. Whether you believe them or not, who knows? But what we do know is that the job creation machine in the tech space is nowhere near as close to what the wealth creation machine is doing in that space right now.
15: A very good point. It speaks to one of the challenges facing this economy. Bloomberg's Romain Bostic, thank you so much. Of course, another challenge that the global economy is facing is the ongoing closure of the Strait of Hormuz, as we're still looking for some kind of resolution between the U.S. and Iran. The president did provide this update about the state of the conflict and negotiations when speaking from the Oval Office earlier. Listen. It seems we might not have that sound. So let's just get the latest right from the White House North Lawn as we turn to Bloomberg's Catherine Lucey, who covers the White House for us. So, Catherine, we didn't get to hear the president in his own words, but I know you've been there covering what he said. Just tell us the latest from him.
16: Yeah, that's right. So the president spoke to reporters here this afternoon. He spoke about the reports that Hezbollah had rejected a deal, and he said they didn't reject him, that they reached out to him to talk. He's still projecting optimism, without being terribly specific. He did say today that the U.S. would win either militarily or on paper. Earlier today he tweeted that he was, or posted on X rather, that he was, in the final discussions on a deal. So it's kind of what we have been seeing for some time now. He sort of goes back and forth between, threats and promises, continues to say that things are close, continues to say that the U.S. will come out ahead. He was very clear that he repeated his comments that gas prices will come down when this is over. He was also asked if he was concerned at all about how this is weighing domestically on midterm elections and said, no, I do what's right.
10: Well, Catherine, we just had a conversation with Senator Chris Coons of Delaware. And of course, the Democrat is not a fan of President Trump, his policies, or his staff for that matter. But he made it pretty clear, and some Republicans have as well, that the president's appointment of Bill Pulte as DNI could, in fact, hold up some business here in Washington, including the renewal of FISA 702. In our remaining moment here, is that something that the president plans to lean into?
16: I mean, the president said that this was an acting appointment. He praised Pulte. He said he would do a good job. He said he was a smart guy, but he made clear that this was acting and that he would be looking for permanent candidates.
15: I guess maybe we'll get a sense of what those candidates are.
10: Is there a short list, yeah, on that, Catherine? Because some have suggested, if not Bill Pulte, then who?
16: We didn't get any clarity from the president on that today, but... often we hear from him in a variety of means, including on his socials, but he didn't name any names.
10: I'm sure they'll be bringing you back in the Oval soon. Bloomberg's Catherine Lucy.

0: We do check markets all day long here at Bloomberg. Lululemon Athletica shares down now by 10.4% after hours. Lululemon lowering its annual forecast, underscoring the challenge that the incoming CEO Heidi O'Neill faces in revitalizing the upscale yoga wear brand. Wall Street continues to monitor developments in the Middle East. Oil falling today. Iran, though, says there has been no recent progress in talks with the U.S. Amos Hochstein is managing partner at TWG Global. He was a top national and economic security official in the Biden administration. He was also a guest this morning on surveillance.
1: There are real talks, but you won't know that you're there until you're there. And so this is just market management and so on. And I actually think the market should just ignore it. Ignore the war. We've had a ceasefire. It's been in place for weeks. The straits have not opened, despite the fact that we have a ceasefire.
0: Amos Hochstein of TWG Global, interviewed on surveillance. Dow at a record up 874 today, up 1.7%. S&P up 30, up 0.4%. NASDAQ, however, down 0.1%. NASDAQ 100 index down 0.5%. I'm Charlie Pellett, and that is a Bloomberg Business Flash.
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3: Clear to partly cloudy at times tonight in the district in Baltimore. Temperatures near 60, though it'll fall back into the 50s in some of the suburbs. We'll have sunny, warm weather during the day on Friday, highs near 90. Friday night, we're partly cloudy and we're 65. It'll be sunny and more humid by Saturday, near 90. Partly sunny Sunday with a chance of afternoon showers and thunderstorms, a high of 85. I'm Rob Carolyn with your weekend forecast on Bloomberg 99.1.
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7: This is Balance of Power on Bloomberg TV and radio. Alongside Joe Matthew, I'm Kaylee Lyons. And if you're with us on TV or on YouTube, let's take a look now, a live shot of the Senate floor where a Votorama is underway. This is on the budget reconciliation bill that will fund ICE and CBP for 3 years. But as typical with a Votorama, there are a lot of amendments on other things that are being forced into the process here, including on a potentially permanent ban to a anti-weaponization fund being brought forward by the Department of Justice. And joining us now for more on that and other issues is Republican Senator Pete Ricketts of Nebraska, who serves on both the Senate Foreign Relations Committee and Senate Banking Committee. Senator, welcome back to Bloomberg. I don't know how late you expect this to go this evening or into the early morning hours, but is it your expectation that when this Votorama is said and done, there will be in place, written into law, a ban on a weaponization fund?
8: This bill that we're voting on right now is solely about funding ICE and Border Patrol. That is all we are going to do. We are going to vote down all the amendments that have to relate to anything else that don't have to do with national security, because that's what this is about, making sure we have our national security basically prepared for by paying our ICE agents and our Border Patrol agents. That is what this border Votorama is all about.
9: So I guess the follow-on question is, I guess you're a no vote on these resolutions that Kaylee described to kill an anti-weaponization fund. Correct me if I'm wrong. Can this pass without it?
8: So this cannot pass with it. Because of our rules, if we attack...

0: anything else to it, then it takes down the privileged status of the reconciliation bill, and it will not be able to pass. So the money that goes to pay our ICE agents, our Border Patrol agents, depends on making sure we pass this. We cannot attach anything that isn't related to national security about this, or else it, again, takes away from the privileged status.
1: So even if the amendment passes, the parliamentarian would not allow it, is your point?
0: What happens is if an amendment passes, then we move to a 60-vote threshold to be able to pass the bill, and the Democrats aren't. The Democrats are stuck in their whole defund the police, anti-law enforcement, you know, all that sort of stuff. They're so beholden to their far left wing, they can't even get out of their own way. And so they won't vote for anything that has ICE funding in it. We tried to negotiate something with them on getting some reforms. At the end of the day, they came back and said, well, at the end of the day, we just can't vote for anything that has to do with ICE. So, sorry, we can't do any reforms. So that is the problem. The Democrats just won't vote for anything that has to do with ICE or Border Patrol.
2: Okay. Well, Senator, I hear you on your belief that Democrats don't want to vote in line with law enforcement here. However, when it comes to the anti-weaponization fund, some of the criticism Democrats and even a few of your Republican colleagues have voiced is the concern that money could be paid out to people who assaulted law enforcement officers. Do you not share in that sentiment?
0: When it comes to the Democrats being concerned about assaulting law enforcement officers, that's a red herring. If they really cared about law enforcement officers,
2: well, Republicans too, your colleague Tom Tillis, for example.
0: They would have voted to fund ICE and Border Patrol a long time ago. Senator Tillis was prepared to vote to fund ICE and Border Patrol months ago. Months ago. We were all ready to do that in December. And it's the Democrats who have been holding this all up because they're beholden to their left wing and going, oh, I can't vote for anything that has to do with ICE.
1: Okay, well, we've had a number of Republican lawmakers suggest some concern about that, and I realize that you don't have it, Senator, when it comes to the anti-weaponization fund. That said, what do you expect here? I've never seen a Votorama take place in the light of day. Do you expect to get this done in the coming hours?
0: We are trying something new by starting this during the daytime, and I do expect that we'll be able to wrap it up at an earlier hour than we have in the past. I think the last one wrapped up around 4 o'clock in the morning, maybe it was 3:30 a.m., something like that. So I think that we can get it done sooner. It just depends on how many amendments people want to offer and when those amendments run out.
2: Well, we're all hoping you guys have a short night, Senator, and you're very kind to share some of it with us. As we consider all of the issues at play here, the weaponization fund, yes, but there is also an issue that you and your colleagues will have to deal with in the not so distant future on FISA and the extension of Section 702 specifically. We understand there was a bipartisan compromise. Democrats now suggest that it may be disrupted by the fact that the president has tapped Bill Pulte to be the acting director of national intelligence. Understanding the president said in the Oval Office today he just intends for that to be an acting, not permanent position. Do you have any concerns about him helming and having access to the 18 intelligence agencies of the United States with no national security experience in the past?
0: It is important that we understand this is a temporary appointment. Pulte is not giving up his job at FHA, and the president, as you said, made it clear that it was a temporary appointment, that he's going to be turning that back over. Certainly, I look forward to talking with Mr. Pulte about how he intends to approach this job. I certainly interviewed him before he took the FHA job, and look forward to talking to him about this one as well, and I'll withhold my judgment until I get a chance to talk to him.
1: How about the Attorney General, Senator? I don't know if you were at the Rose Garden festivities last evening, but the president says he wants that, in fact, to be a permanent appointment. Would you vote to confirm?
0: Well, again, like with all these appointees, they got to come in and sit down and talk with senators. And that's what I expect to have Mr. Blanche do as well, that he's going to come in and talk to senators and tell us why he should be the next attorney general and convince us that we should vote to confirm him.
2: Well, that's something we heard from the president speak about in the Oval Office as well this afternoon, Senator. And no surprise, he received a number of questions from reporters on the subject of Iran. He suggested once again, when it comes to the so-called nuclear dust that he refers to, the remaining enriched uranium in Iran, that either the U.S. or China need to be the ones to go in and get it. I know you were just in Singapore at the Shangri-La dialogue. You were focused on the issue of China specifically. Do you expect that China is ultimately going to play a role somehow in the resolution of this conflict?
0: I don't know what future role will be for any country that's getting involved with this. What is clear is that we cannot allow Iran to have a nuclear weapon, that they've enriched this uranium to a point far beyond any civilian use. It is only designed to be made for bomb making, and that's why it's so important that we get it out of the country, and that's got to be a part of the agreement that we get with Iran to be able to make sure they cannot have a weapon. Look, this is a country that chants death to America. They've killed tens of thousands of their own people. I have no doubt they would kill millions of ours in a heartbeat. They threaten our allies. They've attacked our allies. We need to make sure that we never allow them to have the ability to have a nuclear weapon.
1: You know, the president said this week that while unlikely, it's entirely possible that the strait is closed through Labor Day. And I'm wondering what you heard while you were in Singapore, Senator, if you can just maybe share with us some of your conversations about the potential for actual physical fuel shortages hitting Asia, most likely first.
0: Certainly what we heard from a lot of our partners and allies that a lot of their fuel does come through the Straits of Hormuz. One of the other things we heard is that the world global market is actually resilient, that other supply lines are picking up for that. Certainly that does not come without a cost. It does make it more expensive. Many countries have planned for this, other countries have not. So it is one of the things where I think that we as the United States will play a role to be able to help our allies and partners in the Indo-Pacific be able to make up for some of the things that they're not been able to get through the Straits or Hormuz. And the sooner that we be able to unleash American energy here and our potential, the better it's going to be for the entire world so that we're not so dependent on that narrow choke point.
2: Mm-hmm. Well, and if it is looking like the Strait of Hormuz is going to remain closed for many more months, potentially, Senator, is diplomacy still the best pursuit here, or could it need to be a resumption of military activity to reopen that in the name of the global economy and for all of our allies who are going to be short on energy supplies?
0: Diplomacy is always our first option. That's where the Trump administration started with Iran. Sadly, what Iran does is they delay. They did that through numerous previous administrations, both Republican and Democrat, and the Trump administration is not going to fall for it. Do we need to ultimately have the ability to resume the military option? Absolutely. We can't take that off the table. But obviously, our preferred option is to resolve this through diplomacy.
1: When are we going to Cuba, Senator?
0: Well, I think that the president said a little bit earlier that he's focused on Iran. And one of the things that's happening with Cuba right now is because Venezuela is working with us because of the president's action in removing Maduro, that they are not shipping Cuba free oil. And that's what's creating some of the problems in Cuba right now with regard to the instability in their energy grid. It was a grid that had not been invested in the past as well by the Cuban government. And whether we push more on that is something I think will remain to be seen. But right now, I think the administration is very focused on getting a resolution with Iran.
1: Well, we appreciate you leaving the floor for a while for us, Senator. Good luck with the Votorama. We'll be tracking the progress from down the street here at Bloomberg. Republican Senator Pete Ricketts of Nebraska, we thank you for the conversation. Coming up, we'll continue our conversation on the latest action on the Hill, where we assemble our political panel next. This is Balance of Power on Bloomberg TV and radio.
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5: ABC News, I'm Brian Clark. President Trump announced a $700 million initiative to boost the nation's coal industry. It would include building the first new coal plants in the U.S. since 2013, set for sites in Alaska and West Virginia. In the Oval Office, the president also announced plans for another makeover project in Washington, D.C. This one, a promenade from the Lincoln Memorial to the Potomac River.
6: They want to call it the Trump Promenade, but I don't know if I want to do that.
5: He has indicated that he'll nominate Todd Blanche to be the permanent attorney general. Blanche currently serving in the acting role. It's not clear if he has enough congressional support to get confirmed. Former Attorney General Pam Bondi told the House Oversight Committee in an interview last week that it was Blanche in charge of the release of information related to Jeffrey Epstein. The Treasury Department's imposed sanctions on a group of Cuban officials, including the president, as the Trump administration continues to pressure the communist regime. This is ABC News.
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7: It's 5:41 on Wall Street. We do check markets all day long here at Bloomberg. Among the names reporting after the close of trading, Lululemon Athletica shares now lower by 10.5%. Lululemon lowered its annual forecast, underscoring the challenge that incoming CEO Heidi O'Neill faces in revitalizing the upscale yoga wear brand. It was a down day today for both NASDAQ and the NASDAQ 100 index. However, S&P moved higher by 30, up by 0.4%. The Dow at a record 51,561, up 874, up by 1.7%. So a record there for the Dow. What kind of summer are we looking for at U.S. markets? That question today for Nancy Tengler, Chief Investment Officer at Laffer Tengler, who was a guest on Bloomberg Surveillance.
8: I think this summer is an opportunity. We are likely to get a correction. What we've been doing is trimming our winners, not selling them, but trimming them. So think Lam Research, Micron, to some extent AMD. We had been trimming Broadcom, and we will continue to do that as a source of funds because we want to be long this trade for a while.
7: Nancy Tengler of Laffer Tengler, she mentioned Broadcom. That stock plunged today by 12.6%. S&P up 0.4%, the Dow up 1.7%, NASDAQ down 0.1%. Balance of power continues now. Back we go to Washington. Once again, your hosts, Joe Matthew and Kaylee Lyons.
2: This is Balance of Power on Bloomberg TV and radio. I'm Kaylee Lyons alongside Joe Matthew in Washington. And right now in Washington on Capitol Hill, yes, the Voterama is still underway. If you've been with us this hour, we've had a number of conversations about it, including one we just had with Senator Pete Ricketts of Nebraska, who maintained he doesn't think that we're coming out of this with a permanent ban on an anti-weaponization fund at the Department of Justice, though certainly a number of amendments are trying to achieve that outcome. For the latest on all of this voting, we turn now to Bloomberg's Eric Wasson, who's joining us live from Capitol Hill. So, Eric, where are we in the process right now? Are we going to see an amendment that restricts a weaponization fund pass?
9: I really don't think so. There was sort of a safety valve. Tom Tillis of North Carolina offered one, but it would provide money for J.D. Vance's anti-fraud efforts. The Democrats all voted against that, but then that then created a free vote for 10 to 15 Republicans to vote for it. That means they can go back to their states and say that they tried or and show that they were opposed to the idea of the weaponization fund. This all means to me that, at the end of the day, this bill is going to pass, probably late at night, maybe at 11 or 12 o'clock at night, go to the House and pass there as well and provide $70 billion in funding for ICE and CBP, and those agencies will continue without really any prospect of reform for the rest of the Trump administration because Democrats really won't have a funding leverage point to make any changes.
1: Give us a sense of the drama behind the scenes earlier today, Eric, when Senator Bill Cassidy, the Republican who crossed Donald Trump and seems to be ready to cross Trump right back, decided not to go along with Chuck Schumer on his amendment to rule out or kill an anti-weaponization fund? Was there a deal that was made? What brought the vote?
9: My read on that, and we did see him talking with the parliamentarian, was that he was working with his leaders to see if an amendment to strip or to sort of limit the weaponization fund could pass muster by the parliamentarian. I think that effort has clearly failed. As Senator Pete Ricketts was just saying, there's this whole issue that if the amendment succeeded, it would poison the rest of the bill. That's a very powerful argument for leaders to take to their members and say, look, the parliamentarian has basically said this is not germane. It turns it back from a reconciliation bill, which passes at 50 votes, to a normal bill, which passes at 60. There's no way Democrats are going to fund ICE. I think that the leadership is going to be able to sew this up and get it passed for that very reason.
2: Okay, so then it becomes a question of whether House leadership can do the same. Yes, it is a party line vote. It just requires a simple majority. We know those can be hard to come by in the House of Representatives. Are we going to see this fight litigated all over again, Eric?
9: Yeah, I mean, nothing is guaranteed. But if you step back for a second, though, the administration has said they're going to withdraw this fund. They've also sort of given up trying to get the ballroom money in here. So in the grander scheme of things, even though if the bill text doesn't have it, they have gotten concessions. The GOP moderates have gotten concessions here. And, you know, politics is the art of compromise. I do think it will pass the end of the day. But again, like you said, it's a very short, close majority. We saw 6 Republican absences yesterday. I haven't had a good look at who's absent today, but, you know, it'll still be something we have to watch closely and see what they can pull it off tomorrow.
1: All right, Eric, thank you so much. I know you've walked a couple of miles for us today already. He's got a few hours ahead. Eric Wasson live on Capitol Hill with the Votorama in progress. We assemble our political panel. Lester Munson is here, Republican strategist, principal of the international practice at BGR Group, alongside Democratic strategist Janae Wartell, partner at ARC Initiatives. Great to see you both, and welcome. Lester, you spent a couple of years of your career in the United States Senate. What do you make of this back and forth on the anti-weaponization bill? Can this pass without it? And if that's the case, how do they address this issue?
10: So the fundamental rule of thumb on one of these Votoramas, which is a budget reconciliation, yep, is that there's going to be a lot of, you know, show votes, mm-hmm, and they happen very fast. The policy behind them is not very well drawn out in the legislation. Mm. These are things that are going to be used in political ads, yep, later in the year. Trying to pin people down. And there's a lot of jockeying and there's a lot of stuff going on. But at the end of the day, you're going to get a budget reconciliation bill that has what the leadership wants in it, because they only need 51 votes to pass it. It's a unique opportunity. And so it's going to be stripped down to the things that they need with those 51 votes. And all of this other stuff will fall away, except when we get to election time, we're going to see it in a lot of ads.
1: Okay.
2: Well, as we consider all of the amendments in this Votorama, we know that Senator Chris Coons, who we just spoke with of Delaware, the Democrat, is introducing an amendment of his own. He actually told us about it on the program a short time ago. Listen.
11: I have filed an amendment that I am pressing to get a vote on this evening that would bar any payouts from this fund to those who assaulted police in the January 6th riot. Weeks ago, when I had Acting Attorney General Todd Blanche in front of me for Judiciary Appropriations, I pressed him on this. I said, can you make a commitment that this fund won't be used to pay off Trump's family members or Trump's businesses or those who assaulted police and were convicted of it on January 6th? He would make no such commitments.
2: He would make no such commitment as the acting attorney general, Janae, but President Trump would like him to become the attorney general. He intends to nominate him fully for the role, which would require a confirmation vote in the Senate. Does this weaponization issue rear its head once again when that happens?
12: Yes, and I think that when you look at this kind of Votorama and all the pieces of policy that are included here, I think you have an important moment that Senator Coons, I think, mentioned, which is how do you kind of politicize this in a way that really shows where the Trump administration and this leadership in Congress's priorities are. What is this saying about what they're willing to tolerate, who they're willing to allow power, and what their political posture is in this 2026 election cycle? Mm-hmm. And so this is less about the policy, this is less about kind of who comes out of this the winner, and more about what is this signal for the administration and for this Congress about who they deem as leadership, especially when it relates to January 6th and what happened and how the Trump administration has really struggled to kind of make peace with the narrative around who they're pardoning, who they're allowing to lead this narrative, and who kind of comes out on top. So it's much more of a political conversation, and I think that the Trump administration is kind of like losing that battle.
1: There was a record length government shutdown prompted by the need for reforms in the eyes of Democrats at ICE and Customs Enforcement. We are on the threshold of these agencies getting a lot more money. Demasking never happened. Warrantless raids still an issue. Was it worth it?
12: Well, look, I think that Democrats have really made their positions clear here. I think they've really tried to hold the line in helping the American people see what putting forth this funding will mean for this law, for these lawless agencies. And I think where Democrats are really winning in the conversation is saying, listen, the funding is not just about withholding funds to run the government. It's, yeah, about funding these agencies, mm-hmm, that we've not been able to rein in. So when you look at kind of where Democrats have really taken the conversation on the campaign trail, I think they are winning the winning the war on this policy to say, hey, funding means funding lawless agencies and not just the government.
1: Yet these agencies are about to get more money than they've ever had.
2: Yeah, $70 billion worth of it on top of the money allotted already in the first budget reconciliation package. Lester, I want to get your take on Todd Blanche as well. Do you think he can actually get out of the Judiciary Committee, which has Tom Tillis and John Cornyn on it, let alone be confirmed on the full Senate floor?
10: Yeah, that's going to be some real Senate action, if you ask me, more so than this Votorama stuff we're looking at today. There's going to be some real arm twisting. There's going to be some real leverage for Tillis and Cornyn and maybe other Republicans who want to make this an issue. Because if he doesn't get out of committee, he's not going to get through the floor. And things are tighter than they used to be. And he's right in the thick of a bunch of controversial issues. So I think that's actually the real kind of battle to watch on the relationship between President Trump and Senate Republicans, which is really where a lot of the friction in Washington is.
1: Do you take Blanche at his word in testimony this week that the anti-weaponization fund is dead? He said, we're not pursuing it. President Trump is the one who brought it back to life last night when he said, I don't know, ask the lawyers. Where does this stand if it's not handled tonight?
10: I suspect President Trump is never going to admit that he did something wrong or is going to admit to these, oh, somebody else did
1: that. So you think it's dead?
10: If someone else is going to kill it, he can say, well, I didn't kill it.
1: That guy killed it. It wasn't me.
10: That's more important for him, like his position as someone who is flawless here than the actual policy.
1: So you take Blanche at his word, just to be clear.
10: I suspect that's probably true. They know it's a political disaster of a maneuver, and I think they want to get out of this as quietly as possible. And Democrats are just going to talk about it as long as they possibly can, which is a smart political move because it looks so terrible.
2: Well, speaking of things that don't necessarily look great timing-wise, the president also tapped Bill Pulte to be the acting director of national intelligence just, 10 days before FISA Section 702 is going to expire once again, and a bipartisan agreement is needed to extend those spy powers, which the administration argues are necessary for national security. Is Bill Pulte going to tank FISA potentially next week?
12: I don't think so.
2: Or the issue of Bill Pulte, not the man himself.
12: I don't think so. I think that they're, you know, what we've seen with the intelligence agency is they've, you know, played like a political football with it, you know, with Tulsi Gabbard and kind of how her kind of posture was toward kind of leading that agency. But I don't think this is a sunken ship. I do think we're going to see Democrats kind of push back here and really kind of like hold Republicans' feet to the fire. But I don't think it's foregone conclusion.
1: Mm-hmm. You know, we're pretty used to acting officials around here. Joe Biden had one parked at the Labor Department for a pretty long time. The first term from Donald Trump was no stranger to this idea. If they can't get confirmed, does the president just keep them where they are on an acting level?
10: Well, he can. In fact, that's why they chose Pulte, is because he's a Senate-confirmed appointee in the administration, so he can do it for longer than someone who hasn't been Senate-confirmed. He's someone the president trusts. He wants to have somebody trust there. He's a little skeptical of the intelligence community, to put it mildly. So it may, at the end of the day, under that logic, actually be a pretty good appointee. Wow. And if President Trump can persuade enough senators that it was a good idea, maybe he gets a job.
2: Well, that's incredible to consider. As we should remind our audience, Bill Pulte, of course, is the one who tried to unearth mortgage fraud. What he said was evidence of mortgage fraud for the likes of Lisa Cook and Senator Adam Schiff, for example. Is he even able to unearth that kind of data within the intelligence agencies? Do we know if he has a clearance? Should that not matter?
1: That remains a big question.
12: It probably doesn't matter. I mean, like, lawfulness has never been the approach of appointees, and so I think that he will take whatever permissioning is given to him to unearth whatever that he needs to, and I think that just really shows how politicized roles like this one are under this administration.
10: Well, and this issue with the FISA reauthorization is all about the very narrow point where the intelligence community can spy on Americans, which is a very tightly defined set of circumstances. Generally speaking, the intelligence community is not looking into Americans' backgrounds and their, you know, whatever financial dealings they have with their bank and that kind of thing. So I'm not too worried about it at the end of the day.
1: As important as this debate is, we have breaking news. The president has just gone on Truth Social. Circle it on your calendar. June 24th, 7 p.m. in magnificent Washington, D.C., now totally beautified, and one of the safest cities anywhere in the world. It will be the rally, he says, the greatest rally ever, special at every level. They've told the musicians to stay home, remembering this is America 250, or I guess it's Freedom 250 in this case. He will have Lee Greenwood with him, the amazing Christopher Macchio, who will sing Nessun Dorma, Hallelujah, Ave Maria, God Bless America, and others. I guess Ralph Macchio was not available. Kaylee, this is the bill.
2: Yep.
1: For Donald Trump. Are we going? Lester, you ready?
2: On a Wednesday evening.
10: Do we get the UFC fight at the same time?
2: This
10: or is that a different
2: days
10: time?
2: After that's the UFC fight. Yeah, that's on his birthday. The president's 80th birthday.
1: What do you think of this? I thought Vanilla Ice was going to perform.
12: What a stellar lineup. I mean, what, 10, I think 10 acts have pulled out of this
1: yeah.
12: until it's first announced?
1: There are none left.
12: Who knows? Who knows what will happen?
2: All right, we'll leave it on that note. Janae Wartell and Lester Munson, our political panel this evening. Thank you so much for joining Joe Matthew and myself, Kaylee Lyons, on Balance of Power on Bloomberg TV and radio.
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7: It's 5:56 on Wall Street. We do check markets all day long here at Bloomberg. Record for the Dow today. It surged 874 points, up 1.7%. S&P up 0.4. NASDAQ and the NASDAQ 100 index, however, both declined, with NASDAQ down 0.1%. Next up for Wall Street, we have got the jobs report Friday morning, 8:30 a.m. Wall Street time. It is expected to show an 85,000 increase in payrolls. That, according to the median estimate in a Bloomberg News survey. Julia Coronado is president and founder of Macro Policy Perspectives. She was a guest on Bloomberg Surveillance.
13: The boomers are moving into retirement in great numbers. It is a drag on labor force participation. It is a drag on labor supply. And if anything, the booming stock market is facilitating earlier retirements. So that's depressing labor supply.
7: Julia Coronado, president and founder of Macro Policy Perspectives. A new survey from Northwestern Mutual finds 4 in 10 Americans still rely on parents for financial support. S&P again today did move higher. Up 0.4%. I'm Charlie Pellett. That is a Bloomberg Business Flash.
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15: Customers are getting their questions answered faster, and they're actually seeing an even better experience in many cases than when interacting with a human agent. So this idea of, hey, I just want to press zero and talk to a human is actually a thing of the past when it comes to agentic AI.
14: That's Nicholas on Bloomberg Television. 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Tom Eggemeyer is CEO of Zendesk and spoke to Bloomberg about why Forethought aligns with his company's vision for agentic AI.
15: A lot of companies are just trying to do it to get deflections, get the customer not talking to them. Forethought is exactly what Zendesk is trying to do. We're really symbiotic here. We're trying to resolve the customer's issues.
14: I'm Bloomberg's Justin Milliner on the Black Business Beat. Whoa.

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3: From ABC News, I'm Brian Clark. President Trump said this morning on social media that the four Republicans who voted for a resolution that would limit his war powers in Iran were unpatriotic. Later today, he was asked in the Oval Office if the U.S. would resume military operations if American troops were killed.
4: It would be a good reason. I'd be honest with you. If they killed U.S. troops, I think I would do that very quickly.
3: So far, there's still no deal to end the war and reopen the Strait of Hormuz. The president was speaking after he announced a $700 million initiative to boost the coal industry.
4: It was set aside for the Green New Scam, but the Green New Scam is history.
3: The plan includes construction of two new coal plants in West Virginia and Alaska. They would be the nation's first since 2013. Secretary of Agriculture Brooke Rollins says the government's responding to the New World screwworm detected on a cow on a ranch in South Texas.
5: The food supply is not compromised at all. This is not a disease. It is not a virus. It is simply an insect that lands in a wound and lays eggs that like to eat the flesh around the wound.
3: Food industry experts are concerned this could push prices higher. The Treasury Department has imposed sanctions on a new group of Cuban officials, including the country's president, as the administration continues to pressure the communist regime. Former National Security Advisor John Bolton set to plead guilty to illegally retaining national security information. ABC's Chief Justice Correspondent Pierre Thomas has more.
6: The source that I spoke to said that this involves Bolton allegedly storing classified information, or excuse me, national security information in diaries, not that he took actual documents from government offices and retained them.
3: Colorado Appeals Court reversed homicide convictions against two paramedics who injected Elijah McClain with ketamine in 2019. 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
7: Weather patterned across the district in Baltimore, remaining relatively quiet as we get closer to the weekend, but warm weather is going to start to return, and eventually we'll get into a brief period of higher humidity as well. That'll be broken by a cold front crossing the area some point Sunday night or early Monday morning. Clear to partly cloudy skies tonight, lows dropping to near 60. It'll be sunny tomorrow with an afternoon high very close to 90. Humidity starts to creep up a little bit tomorrow afternoon. Tomorrow night, we're going to be partly cloudy. Lows, they'll fall to near 65. Saturday, sunshine, high humidity, highs near 90. Then on Sunday, partly sunny morning with clouds moving in the afternoon, along with the chance for some showers and thunderstorms ahead of a cold front. Looks like temperatures on Sunday are going to be near 85. Any showers, thunderstorms, they should come to an end Sunday night. I'm Rob Carolyn, and that's your Bloomberg Weekend Forecast. 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
3: Police in Northern California are asking for information after a shooting in the parking lot of a high school graduation ceremony in Fairfield, says ABC's Alex Stone.
8: An 18-year-old victim of the shooting is dead, and three more victims who are 11, 20, and 25 years old are injured after the shooting in the parking lot of Fairfield High School on Wednesday evening. A graduation ceremony had concluded for Sam Yeto Continuation High School. About 1,000 people attended the event. Fairfield police say there are hundreds of potential witnesses. At this time, police say there is no ongoing threat to the public, and they are following up on leads. Alex Stone, ABC News.
3: Karen Reed is suing the Massachusetts State Police in the town of Canton. Reed had faced two trials in connection with the death of her boyfriend, a Boston police officer who was found dead on a lawn after a night of drinking in a snowstorm. Reed's suit alleges misconduct and negligence in the investigation. ABC legal contributor Brian Buckmeyer says,
9: I think that the process of getting discovery, the process of people sitting down for a deposition, is going to be so harmful to the city and the state that they're going to try to resolve this case as quickly and as quietly as possible.
3: Tonight in Raleigh, it's Game 2 of the Stanley Cup Final. The Vegas Golden Knights won Game 1 of the best-of-seven series 5-4 in an overtime thriller on Tuesday. Tonight's game begins at 8 Eastern on ABC. I'm Brian Clark, ABC News.
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10: From Bloomberg World's headquarters in New York, I'm Doug Krisner. It is 6:05 on Wall Street, so we're less than 2 hours away now from trading in Tokyo, Sydney, and in Seoul. In the U.S. equity market today, we saw a rotation away from semiconductor shares and into financial and healthcare issues. Those chip stocks struggled after Broadcom's underwhelming outlook, and today Broadcom shares were down nearly 13%. However, we did have gains in both United Healthcare Group and Goldman Sachs, lifting the Dow by 1.7% to a record high, 51,561. NASDAQ comp was down 0.1% today, and in the broader market, we had the S&P 500 adding about 0.4%. After the bell, Lululemon reported disappointing results for the latest quarter, and on top of that, the company lowered its annual forecast. Lulu now sees revenue for the full year in a range of $11 billion to around $11.15 billion. And that weak guidance underscores a challenge for the incoming CEO, Heidi O'Neill. And we got reaction for you from Deborah Weinswig of CoreSite Research.
11: The print was even a bit worse than most of us thought it would be in terms of comp store sales. So there's that. And I think the question right now is this more structural or cyclical? And you've got this interim period where, right, you've got interim CEOs. So either you're setting this company up for a phenomenal kind of place when the new CEO comes in, or there's a bigger story playing out. But I think it's more about the brand itself than it is about the sector.
10: That is Deborah Weinswig of CoreSite Research. Shares in Lulu right now down by 11% in late U.S. trading. Markets kept a close eye on geopolitics throughout the day. Iran saying there's been no recent progress in talks with the U.S. over an interim peace deal. And at the same time, fighting persisted in Lebanon despite Washington's declaration of a ceasefire between Israel and Lebanon. Despite that continued fighting, though, oil prices slipped after 3 days of gains. In New York trading, WTI was down nearly 3%. We closed around 93.04. We're trading 92.85 at the moment, so we're weaker by around 0.2%. If you look at Treasury yields today, we basically traded right off the drop in crude oil prices. Yields lower across the curve. The two-year losing about 4 basis points to 4.04%. 10-year last quoted at 4.47%. 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
16: 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I'm June Grosso. Ahead in this hour, former National Security Advisor John Bolton is expected to plead guilty in the classified documents case against him. Will a federal judge's affair in her chambers lead to impeachment? And why the trademark infringement lawsuit against Taylor Swift will turn on free speech.

0: Former National Security Advisor John Bolton has agreed to plead guilty to a single count of retaining classified information and pay a $2.25 million fine under a deal with the Justice Department, first reported by CNN. The deal would resolve the criminal case filed in October that charged Bolton with 18 counts of either retaining or disseminating classified information, including diary-like notes from his time in government that officials say he shared with his family members as he was preparing a memoir about his time in office. Bolton is expected to submit the change of plea at a rearrangement hearing at the U.S. District Court in Maryland on June 26th. My guest is national security expert Brad Moss, a partner at Mark Zaid. Brad, Bolton had said that he was targeted for political reasons. His lawyer had argued that the conduct at issue was reviewed years earlier and deemed not criminal, and Bolton vowed to defend what he said was lawful conduct. So are you surprised that he's taking a plea and folding at this point?
1: So I think there are multiple factors that came into this for John Bolton. One, you have to think of time and expense. Even if he's victorious, even if he takes this, you know, through pretrial motions and ultimately to trial, even if he succeeds and is acquitted, that's going to be potentially millions of dollars in legal fees, all kinds of time of stress and effort. And he had to look at it from the view of, is there a way that I can mitigate the pain, not put my family through all of this, and potentially still either avoid prison time or minimize it? And so I think that's likely why they took this step. I mean, and you have to think about it. There were numerous charges in the original indictment. I think it was at least 10. This is down to a single charge of retention of national defense information that he's pleading guilty to. It speaks a bit to some of the weaknesses that would have existed in the government's case. There absolutely would have been the vindictive prosecution pretrial motions that would have had all kinds of fights over discovery. There would have been fights over whether or not he had declassified it as an original classification authority himself when he sent stuff over. They would have invoked some of Trump's arguments about how, you know, he could have declassified things. So it would have gotten messy, and it would have dug into some of the underlying weaknesses in the government's case if this had gone through. So, you know, that's why, you know, I'd say that Bolton took this deal to minimize any future pain and potentially get off with no more than maybe 30 days or something like that. I could easily see him getting a very light sentence here. And for the government, they get their scalp and they get to go home.
0: Bolton has exposure here. He could face anywhere from no time behind bars to 5 years in prison. So that's something that prosecutors can make a recommendation on, and the judge is free to ignore it.
1: Whether it's a formal agreement or a recommendation, that would be part of the plea. If the judge chooses to go beyond sort of what was recommended, then Bolton has the option, of course, to pull back that plea and move forward. But you look at similar plea deals for situations like this. Think about David Petraeus, who got off with a slap on the wrist, got, you know, what, I don't know if he even got probation. You know, you think about Hillary Clinton, there wasn't even an indictment because of the weaknesses in the case. There's a lot of instances where I could see a judge looking at this saying, you got the $2 million fine, I might give you 30 days in prison at most, or I might just put you on 3 years supervised probation. You know, John Bolton, whatever my political and policy differences with him, as far as I know, has no criminal background. You know, this would be a first-time offender, so that would all play in his favor in terms of limiting jail time, just like it would have for Donald Trump. If, you know, he hadn't won re-election, he would have had that option of playing up first-time offender, elderly man, you know, card that John Bolton no doubt is going to play out.
0: Is it a weakness in the case against him that he didn't actually have the classified documents? It was notes about meetings, I think?
1: Yeah, everything, as far as I can tell, and, you know, I had to relook through the indictment myself to, you know, try to refresh my memory, was diaries, which doesn't make this okay. You can't transcribe information into an unclassified diary that is information you know is classified that you got from classified documents. That's not like a secret, you know, loophole to it. But he's not the first and he's not going to be the last who writes up these diaries, because everybody who works in government at that kind of level eventually wants to write a book and make some money. So he had these diaries. He arguably should have known that the information he was documenting in them and sharing with people was classified. That was the crux of the case. The weakness for the government was going to be twofold. One, they were going to have to do a whole lot of classified discovery and classified presentations to link where he got the information to what he documented in the diaries. So that was going to be a whole lot of Classified Information Procedures Act work. But then they were also going to have to get around this issue of, when have you ever otherwise prosecuted someone for diaries? When have you ever otherwise prosecuted someone for talking about it to a family member? As far as I know, no one's ever gotten prosecuted in that context. It's always been the documents. It was the documents for Trump. It was the documents for Petraeus. You know, everybody else always had the actual documents with classification markings on them. And that just didn't exist here for Bolton.
0: You mentioned Petraeus. Do cases about mishandling classified documents often end in plea deals, or do they go to trial?
1: For the most part, they almost always end in plea deals. There's rare sort of exceptions to the rule. You think about Jeffrey Sterling and the alleged leak to the Times and what he had provided of the James Risen. That actually made it to a trial. But for the most part, when people took home classified documents, you know, think of the guy in Maryland from a few years back, that was a plea deal. Think of Edward Snowden. If he had ever been prosecuted and gone to trial, was in the United States, that would have almost certainly gone to a plea deal. Think of Chelsea Manning, who ultimately, I believe, ended up some sort of a plea deal. I know there was an aspect that actually went to trial, but limitations on that. You know, in the end, the government usually can win that, but it becomes extremely time-consuming and burdensome because of all the classified information that's involved. There are procedures. You have SEPA. There's a way to do it, but they really don't like to.
0: I'm surprised, in one sense, that they reached a plea deal here because, I mean, President Trump so obviously dislikes Bolton. I would think that this wouldn't make him very happy.
1: He's going to get the headline he wants. It's going to be headlines today, the next couple of days, and then again when Bolton is sentenced, saying Trump hater John Bolton pleads guilty and is sentenced to XYZ days for stealing classified, you know, information. That's what he wants. He doesn't actually care how long Bolton's in jail. He cares about the headlines, and he cares about the procedural stories, because that feeds his ego, and they can run on that and say, see, all these people who came after me, they're the ones who are really crooks.
0: This case started under the Biden administration, but is this case dissimilar to other cases against Trump's perceived political enemies, like the Jim Comey case and the Letitia James case?
1: This was the one that when it first came up, when they first did the search warrants, and then eventually when they had the indictments, that a lot of people who had cried foul about some of these other cases like Comey, Letitia James, Adam Schiff, Lisa Cook, everybody kind of held their fire a bit because there was some actual fire. It wasn't just smoke. There was some legitimate meat on this bone. And what Bolton did certainly was not appropriate. Whether or not he would have lost that trial, you know, 6-5 and pick 'em, you know, it's really hard to kind of know for certain, especially in a jury pool in the District of Maryland that would have played against Trump to an extent. I could certainly see him potentially getting acquitted on several of the charges, but there was something there. There was a legitimate basis, which was why it got started up in 2021, and which is why it went ultimately to prosecution now. Whether or not they would have ever bothered if it wasn't John Bolton, that's something they would have fought in the pretrial motions over selective prosecution.
0: So here's a question I often ask lawyers when there's some obvious evidence that's found. Why would he keep incriminating evidence at his home and office for the FBI to find? Why not get rid of it?
1: So there's a level of arrogance that comes into play for what I would describe, and this isn't a liberal, conservative, Republican, Democrat thing. This is a senior level government person thing. When you've been at that senior level for so long, and everybody's always handled everything for you on the detail side for classified information, you just kind of feel like you can do whatever you want. He's not the only one. Like I said, we saw what Petraeus did. We saw how Clinton got tied up in stuff. They get sort of disconnected from the, you know, the nuts and bolts of it, and they start thinking, oh, I can just keep this. No one's ever going to care. And to be fair, most times the government really doesn't care. They don't have time to prosecute all these. I guarantee you, if you went to the house of every former senior official from the last four administrations, you'd find something. You'd find diaries. You'd find notes. You'd find a number of things that potentially could be classified because people are stupid and they're arrogant. So I think that played a role for Bolton, who had been, you know, a senior official in two different administrations. The man that was the pinnacle of the idea of the DC National Security Insider.
0: We'll see what happens in court on June 26th. Thanks so much, Brad. That's national security expert Bradley Moss, a partner at Mark Zaid. Coming up next on the Bloomberg Law Show, could a federal judge who had an affair in her chambers and then lied about it be impeached? And later in the show, the trademark infringement lawsuit against Taylor Swift over her The Life of a Showgirl album. 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
7: This is a Bloomberg Money Minute. Wall Street drove a rotation out of chip makers into several other industries after Broadcom's underwhelming outlook tested the artificial intelligence trade. The Dow took in 1.75 points, up 875. The Nasdaq lost 23. The S&P was up 31 points. Airbnb AI. Its CEO, Brian Chesky, is starting a new artificial intelligence lab to develop AI models. Bloomberg has learned Chesky plans to focus on user interaction and design and is in the early stages of funding the lab. He will remain CEO of Airbnb as he continues to transform it into a travel app with new add-on services. Almost half of American adults rely on their parents for financial support as inflation and a volatile stock market strain household finances. That's according to new research from Northwestern Mutual, which finds 42% of all Americans say they are financially dependent on the bank of mom and dad, with 20% thinking they will never become fully independent. Matt Piper, Bloomberg Radio.
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9: High pressure remains in control of the weather, but as it shifts east, we're going to notice a bit of a warm-up here in the District of Baltimore. We're also going to start to notice it turning a bit more humid. It'll be clear to partly cloudy, 60 tonight. Sunny tomorrow, closer to 90 during the afternoon. Partly cloudy, 65 tomorrow night. Sunny, hot, and humid Saturday, near 90. Afternoon showers and thunderstorms Sunday. I'm Rob Carolyn with your weekend forecast on Bloomberg 99.1.
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13: We have other big manufacturers that are coming to our state producing great paying jobs with great benefits, bringing economic prosperity to all parts of our state. They're actually going to be able to lower rates and return money to the taxpayer. I know that is hard to believe because that is not happening anywhere else in the rest of the country, which is why our story is so compelling.
14: Well, part of this is also coming into the politics of the state. We're seeing it in the gubernatorial race. You're term limited, but we have the Democratic candidate, Keisha Lance Bottoms, advocating that we should see a freeze in construction when it comes to this. Has any party figured
13: out? Well, that's
14: out?
13: Just an insane position to take because, you know, I was down in Early County, Georgia. It's one of the poorest counties in the United States of America. And they, as soon as I got out of the car, were coming to me going, please help us with our data center. We want to build a data center here. We know that will provide good paying jobs for our community because they just had a sawmill that shut down. And they know that it'll be good for helping them reduce property taxes like they're doing in Columbia County. Now, I'm not saying we need to put a data center in every community. We certainly don't need to be pushing them in communities where the local governments and the people don't want it. But there are many places around the state where people do want it, and that's where we need to work with them. So I think it's irresponsible for Keisha Lance Bottoms to say freeze construction. I mean, we're the number one state in the country for business. We're producing jobs in all parts of our state, and that is my goal that I'm going to continue to work on as long as I'm governor.
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0: Only 15 federal judges have been impeached in our nation's history. The House hasn't moved forward with an impeachment proceeding in 16 years, even though Republicans have filed impeachment resolutions for a number of federal judges who've ruled against the Trump administration. However, House Judiciary Chairman Jim Jordan is considering congressional action against a Georgia federal judge for a very different reason. The judge had an affair in her chambers and lied to judiciary officials about it. Joining me is Bloomberg Law reporter Suzanne Moniak. Suzanne, I've never heard of a scandal quite like this in the courts. Tell us what happened.
15: A judicial

0: And so if Bloomberg Law hadn't found this out, the people that came in front of her, the defendants, the plaintiffs, wouldn't have known whether or not she has a conflict that they should protest.
1: That's correct. And that's something that we've heard a lot about from legal ethicists who've weighed in on this case to say that, you know, that's correct. By not publicizing her name, it does take away the opportunity for a potential litigant in her courtroom to raise a conflict concern or to request recusal from a case. That was one of the reasons that might have leaned in favor of releasing her name. But ultimately, it's not the decision the 11th Circuit came to. They also did take a look to see if she'd had any cases where the Atlanta Police Department was a party during the relevant period of time during which she was having the affair with the police officer, and they determined that she had not. So the 11th Circuit on their own just said, you know, we don't see a conflict here. But they did concede that it had raised a risk of conflict and even made a point of noting that she hadn't herself taken any efforts to be taken off those cases. She had essentially just gotten lucky and not been given any of them. And I should also note that she was additionally reprimanded for lying about some of this conduct, which may end up being among the more serious charges.
0: Yes, and the judiciary chair said a key fact is that she lied to the judges investigating her misconduct. And there was another instance where a judicial counsel found that the judge acted improperly.
1: That's correct. She attended a campaign watch party for the primary for District Attorney Fannie Willis a couple of years ago. That party was found to have been an inappropriate political event for a federal judge to go to. And we've already seen one recusal request from the Justice Department based on that conduct in a voting rights case down in Georgia.
0: A recusal request. So initially, it's up to the judge to decide whether to recuse herself or not. What are legal ethics experts telling you about this request for recusal on the voting case?
1: I've been told that they don't see it as frivolous. For one, I think this is a case in which the Justice Department is seeking Georgia voter registration information. It's a lawsuit against the Secretary of State's office, Brad Raffensperger. And they're making the argument that because this judge has clearly a friendship with DA Fannie Willis and attended her victory party, that this counts as an endorsement of her, of the Democratic Party. Fannie Willis, of course, is the DA who brought criminal charges against President Donald Trump during the last administration related to his efforts to overturn his 2020 election loss. They're making the case that this shows that she should not be allowed to preside over cases involving election integrity efforts in this space. So she has yet to decide that motion, but it has been filed and is pending.
0: The ethics experts, did they say what they thought an appropriate punishment would be for her misconduct?
1: A lot of people we spoke to felt that her name should have been publicly revealed by the judiciary, because, of course, even when we see the Justice Department's request for recusal, they were relying on our and other news reports that have floated her name. The judiciary has not on its own confirmed this name. They haven't denied it, but they have not come out and confirmed it. And a lot of ethicists said that this would have made it a lot easier for litigants if that name had been published. And while it's true that a federal judge may not be as likely to hear local police cases, it may come up in the civil rights context, and it's not impossible there could be a context in which this would come up. And so the fact that they withheld their name did take away the opportunity for litigants to consider if there may be a conflict. It just creates uncertainty.
0: Let's turn to a completely different subject, but one that I'm really interested in and you're covering. A judge has ordered that President Donald Trump's name be removed from the Kennedy Center building. Tell us more.
1: Last week, the Trump administration was dealt yet another blow in federal court, this time by a Washington federal judge who found that they had acted improperly with regard to the Kennedy Center for Performing Arts here in Washington. The judge ordered the Kennedy Center to remove Trump's name from the letters on its facade. Trump had, of course, attempted to rename the Kennedy Center to be the Donald J. Trump and John F. Kennedy Center. I should say it's a memorial to John F. Kennedy, obviously our former president. And the judge found that Congress had intended the building to be named for JFK and for JFK only. The judge also came and stopped the administration from a planned 2-year closure of the Kennedy Center beginning this summer for renovations. That's something that the Kennedy Center's board, mostly of handpicked board members by President Donald Trump, who chairs this board. That board had voted in March to close the center for 2 years for renovations. And the judge found that they just had not received enough information to have made that decision. He said that the board had considered really a one-sided presentation and a predetermined outcome. So the board is free to decide to vote again to close the center for renovations, but they're required to consider more information if they do come to that conclusion. The judge also made clear that needed repairs to the Kennedy Center are

0: So it's not that they can't touch the building, but they have to take Trump's name off the outside, and they can't just decide to close it for 2 years without more information under consideration.
1: So Trump, in a Truth Social post or to reporters, has said that, you know, he's done with it. He's not going to try to renovate, etc. They have 2 weeks to take down the name. Those letters went up very fast. The board made the decision, and the next thing you know, the letters are up. But they haven't taken the letters Donald J. Trump down yet. Are they appealing the case? Do you have any idea why they haven't taken them down?
0: That would be my best guess, though they have not filed an appeal yet. We'll see. You know, one avenue that they could take is that they could appeal to the D.C. Circuit and request an emergency stay of that order. They have 14 days to do that. And that may be the avenue that they are hoping to go down here.
1: And in the case of Trump's ballroom, work is still going on, even though a federal judge found that it was not a legal construction.
0: That's correct. And that would be because of the avenue that I had just mentioned was available for the Kennedy Center. And when it comes to the ballroom, the administration has gotten an order from the D.C. Circuit that allows them to continue with construction while proceedings continue. So while we've seen a lot from Trump and others about how the courts are, you know, messing with his plans for the ballroom and, you know, affecting national security, in fact, construction has not been interrupted. Certainly, there's probably some uncertainty for them, but construction has continued unabated. And the D.C. Circuit will actually be hearing oral arguments in the White House ballroom case in this coming Friday on June 5th. Ooh. So that case is moving at a pretty fast rate. So we'll see how the appeals court ends up deciding on the merits.
1: Do you know who's on that panel? Because so often, sadly, in these cases involving Trump, it ends up being Democratic appointees on one side and Republican appointees on the other.
0: The D.C. Circuit has a 3-judge panel that will hear the appeal. It's Judges Patricia Millett, Judges Naomi Rao, and Bradley Garcia. Both Judges Garcia and Millett are Democratic appointees, and Judge Rao is a first administration Trump appointee.
1: So we'll see tomorrow how those arguments go. Thanks so much, Suzanne. That's Bloomberg Law reporter Suzanne Moniak. Turning now to other legal news. President Trump announced that he plans to soon make Todd Blanche, who leads the Justice Department on an acting basis, the permanent attorney general, a move that would install a fervent loyalist at the top of the nation's law enforcement apparatus. Blanche was Trump's personal lawyer and has served as acting attorney general since the president dismissed Pam Bondi in early April. Here's Blanche's response.
2: Obviously, I'm honored and humbled that the president indicated he was going to nominate me today. I was with him last night at the dinner when he said that. I was confirmed a year ago to be the deputy attorney general. I still am the deputy attorney general. I will work with the senators. I have a good relationship with the Senate of both sides.
1: That latter statement is questionable. At least two Republican senators have already raised doubts about Blanche's confirmation prospects. And he'll face intense scrutiny from Democrats over the turmoil at the Justice Department since Trump returned to office. And senators will most likely grill Blanche over his role in the department's release of files related to disgraced financier Jeffrey Epstein, as well as Trump's recent attempt to establish a $1.8 billion fund to pay victims of alleged government weaponization. And there's also the targeting of Trump's political enemies, like former FBI Director James Comey and New York Attorney General Letitia James. Blanche graduated from Brooklyn Law School and later supervised prosecutors at the U.S. Attorney's Office for the Southern District of New York. Coming up next on the Bloomberg Law Show, we'll look at the trademark infringement case against Taylor Swift over her album, The Life of a Showgirl. 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
8: ABC News, I'm Brian Clark. Democrats say they will hold up a key national security bill if President Trump does not replace his pick for temporary director of national intelligence. It's the U.S. mortgage chief, William Pulte, who has no national intelligence background. Today in the Oval Office, the president said,
9: it's an acting position. It's not a permanent. He's not going to be permanent because, you know, I don't think he'd want to be permanent. But he's a very smart guy, and he may find out some things about the rigged elections, et cetera, et cetera.
8: President said that he intends to nominate Todd Blanche to be the permanent attorney general. He's currently the acting AG, but some key Republicans in the Senate say they want more information about Blanche's background as President Trump's lawyer. Former National Security Advisor John Bolton set to plead guilty to illegally retaining national security information, and sources say he'll pay a fine of more than $2 million. On the eve of the May jobs report, the Dow closed at a new record high, up more than 1%. This is ABC News.
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11: From Bloomberg World Headquarters in New York, I'm Doug Krisner. Let's update top stories and look at market action. In the equity market today, we saw a rotation away from semiconductor shares and into financial and healthcare issues. Those chip stocks struggled after Broadcom's underwhelming outlook, and those shares were down today by nearly 13%. However, we did have gains in United Health Group. Stock was up more than 5%. Goldman Sachs shares up more than 5% as well. And those gains helped to lift the Dow by 1.7% to a record high, 51,561. NASDAQ Composite was weak by a tenth of 1%. And in the broader market, we had the S&P 500 adding 0.4%. We got some reaction from Erica Van Nostrum. He is the CIO at Lazard Asset Management.
12: When you look broadly at the equity market and at the global constellation of fixed income and commodity markets, it looks like there's an enormous disconnect animating market sentiment today. Because even cutting through the volatility of the past couple days, we're still very close to all-time highs in global equities, especially U.S. equities. At the same time, we are in the midst of what is the biggest supply contraction in my adult life and in most investors' adult lives right now.
11: That is Eric Van Nostrum of Lazard. 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Bloomberg Law is brought to you by IBKR. 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And whenever you want it with Bloomberg News Now. I'm Doug Krisner in New York. This is Bloomberg.
10: now, your three-day weather forecast on Bloomberg 99.1.
13: Clear to partly cloudy tonight. We'll fall back to around 60 degrees. High pressure leads the sunshine tomorrow and a high very close to 90 during the afternoon. It'll be partly cloudy tomorrow night. Lows are near 65. Sunny weather continues Saturday, but it's more humid. Highs near 90. Partly sunny Sunday. There may be some showers and thunderstorms in the afternoon. Highs near 85. I'm Rob Carolyn with your weekend forecast on Bloomberg 99.1.
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18: This is a Bloomberg Money Minute. Wall Street rallied after falling oil prices and yields in the bond market eased the pressure on U.S. stocks. The S&P rose 0.4% for its 10th gain in the last 11 days, a day after dropping from its all-time high. The Dow soared 1.7% to a record. The Nasdaq slipped 0.1%. 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
19: 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Saturday's Women's French Open final is set. Eighth-seeded Mira Andreeva will face Polish qualifier Maja Wolinska, who stunned 25th-seeded Diana Schneider in their semifinal match today 7-6, 6-4. Andreeva advanced with a straight-set victory over 15th-seeded Marta Krajicek, overcoming difficult weather to get the job done.
20: The conditions were very tough today. It was windy. I couldn't understand which direction the wind was going, and yeah, it was very tough. But I'm just happy that, you know, I was able to stay focused.
19: Andreeva and Wolinska meet Saturday on Chatrier. Meanwhile, the men's semifinal is in the spotlight tomorrow. Sasha Zverev plays Yakov Menchik before Flavio Saboli battles Matteo Arnaldi. With this tennis update, I'm Erica Herskowitz, Westwood One Sports.
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0: Taylor Swift's The Life of a Showgirl was the fastest-selling album in history and spent 12 weeks atop the Billboard 200 chart. It became Swift's 15th number one album. About 5 months after its release, Swift was sued for trademark infringement by a real-life showgirl who held the trademark to Confessions of a Showgirl. And Maren Flagg, who performs as Maren Wade, is asking a judge for a preliminary injunction to stop the pop star from using the Life of a Showgirl album name during their trademark dispute. My guest is intellectual property litigator Terrence Ross, a partner at Katten-Muchin Rosenman. Terry, tell us about this dispute.
1: The plaintiff is or was a showgirl in Las Vegas. She, at one point in time, started a blog, I guess it would have been called in those days, talking about her life as a showgirl and how challenging and difficult life in the entertainment business in Las Vegas is. It morphed over time into a cabaret show. She, at one point, decided that she would register as a trademark the title she was using for this, which is Confessions of a Showgirl. And that was back in 2014. In August of 2025, last August, Taylor Swift announces that her next album will be entitled The Life of a Showgirl, based on her experiences of her worldwide tour that had concluded some 6 to 9 months earlier. The plaintiff, Ms. Flagg, saw this at the time, as everybody in America did. Everybody knew that Taylor Swift had a new album coming out. It was going to be called Life of a Showgirl. Ms. Flagg chose not to do anything. In the paper, she argues that, well, she did not realize that it was going to be used as broadly. She did not realize that Taylor Swift was going to seek a trademark registration in it. She has other excuses. Shortly after the announcement, Taylor Swift's lawyers applied for a trademark registration in the word mark, The Life of a Showgirl, and proceeded to prosecute that trademark registration. In, I think it was November of 2025, the United States Trademark Office issued a non-final office action saying that they were going to deny the application as likely confusing with other marks that already existed. Notwithstanding that, the album was launched. A wide range of products were sold. The album used the title The Life of a Showgirl, and many of these products that were being sold by Taylor Swift's various business entities also used that, clearly in a trademark sense. In March of 2026, the United States Trademark Office suspended Taylor Swift's application. There is a suggestion in the papers that this was at the request of the plaintiff, Maren Flagg. I don't know if that's true or not, but within weeks of the suspension of Taylor Swift's trademark registration, Ms. Flagg filed a lawsuit in the Central District of California, which is the Los Angeles area, in which she alleged trademark infringement of her registered mark in the trademark Confessions of a Showgirl, as well as a federal cause of action for unfair competition and a California state cause of action for unfair competition. And a couple weeks after filing the lawsuit, plaintiff Ms. Flagg also filed a motion for a preliminary injunction. Now, a preliminary injunction essentially is a procedure by which a plaintiff in a lawsuit can have something stopped pending the outcome of the lawsuit. It is a very hard thing to get, and for understandable reasons. No decision is made on the merits of the case, and yet you're asking the court to make the defendant stop doing something. So there's a very high bar to obtain a preliminary injunction. Ms. Swift and her business entities responded and opposed that motion for a preliminary injunction, as you expect, and a hearing was held on May 27, 2026, in front of Judge Murillo in the Central District of California. And that's essentially where we are procedurally.
0: Taylor Swift's attorney argued that The Life of a Showgirl didn't infringe on Wade's Confessions of a Showgirl trademark because it was, quote, absolutely undisputed that the album is an expressive work entitled to legal protections. So protected by the First Amendment, is that his basic argument?
1: Well, that's one of many arguments. The defense took the typical shotgun approach, where it threw up every argument under the sun, some of which are stronger than others. Clearly, at the core of the argument, however, was the notion that the First Amendment protects expressive speech against trademark liability. And this is a doctrine that was first pioneered by the Second Circuit, which is New York and Connecticut, in connection with a movie that used Ginger Rogers' name as part of the title. And that lawsuit was called Rogers versus Grimaldi. And the test that was developed, the doctrine that came out of that, became known as the Rogers test or the Rogers doctrine. And at its core, it says that you cannot use trademark to restrict expressive speech because of the First Amendment protections. You and I talked about a case about a year and a half ago in the Supreme Court that adjusted the Rogers test. It was a case involving Jack Daniels versus VIP Toys. In that case, the Supreme Court cabined the Rogers doctrine. In other words, it took the position that the Rogers doctrine has to be narrowly interpreted to apply to the titles of expressive works. In light of that case, a lot of changes have happened in the way we approach trademark law in the context of expressive works, such as Taylor Swift's album. Now, all that said, it seems pretty clear to me that the album's title, Life of a Showgirl, is going to be preserved. Even in its changed form, the Rogers test will still protect that because it is being used as a title of an expressive work, Taylor Swift's sound recordings. And so I think at the end of the day, that's a win for Taylor Swift. And indeed, it seems as if in her briefs, the plaintiff, Ms. Flagg, concedes that the Rogers test applies to the title of the album. The distinction drawn by plaintiff is it should not apply to anything else. And that is a slightly better argument by the plaintiff.
0: Taylor Swift's attorney said that the plaintiff waited months to file the lawsuit. And so that shows there's no urgency to getting a preliminary injunction here. And he also said that during that time, the plaintiff was trying to associate herself with Swift's The Life of a Showgirl in her messaging to sort of profit off Taylor Swift's use of the term. He said, for example, in one post, plaintiff used the album cover logo, audio from the album title track, hashtags including The Life of a Showgirl, Swifties, TS12, and Taylor Nation.
1: It's probably worthwhile to briefly, without giving a law school lecture, explain how you get a preliminary injunction. It's very hard to get, as I said. The party seeking a preliminary injunction has to prove four things. They have to prove, first and foremost, a likelihood of success on the merits, that at the end of the day, they're going to win, and it's not worth the time to wait. Just give me the injunction now. The second thing they have to prove is irreparable harm, that money damages at the end of the process isn't going to be good enough to solve mine. The third thing they got to show is that the balance of hardships tips in their favor. More pain is going to be inflicted, more damage is going to be inflicted on the plaintiff by waiting until the end of the case for an injunction than inflicted upon the defendant by granting the injunction now. And then the fourth thing you have to show is that a preliminary injunction would be in the public interest. So this is part of what is known in the old English law procedure as equitable jurisdiction. So it's within the equity power of the court. You don't have a jury deciding this. It's decided by the court. If you come into equity seeking some sort of equity remedy, as Ms. Flagg plaintiff has here, you have to do equity. And one of the ways you get undone, one of the ways you aren't doing equity, is to come into equity with unclean hands, is the doctrine that's known as. And here the defense is making the argument that Ms. Flagg has been riding the coattails of Taylor Swift and her phenomenal new album, Life of a Showgirl, and that constitutes unclean hands. And therefore, on that grounds alone, a preliminary injunction has to be denied because it's coming into equity and she's not doing equity. I think it's a real stretch of an argument. I think it is an argument that makes more sense in a jury setting, where you can persuade lay people. That's just unfair what's going on here. I don't think that argument in and of itself will go very far. It's like a flavor of the case. I think the strongest argument for the defense here was the one they made, that there's no likelihood of success on the merits. And the problem in the trademark space is that, and every circuit court, every court of appeals has a different standard and different name, but here in the Ninth Circuit, it's referred to as the sleek craft factors based on an old Ninth Circuit case. There are eight things you have to show to prove likelihood of confusion. They are questions of fact. Questions of fact have to be decided by a jury, not by a judge. It makes it really, really hard in trying to get a PI in a trademark case to satisfy the likelihood of success of the merit. Just think about it this way. Are you confused by this notion, confessions of a showgirl versus life of a showgirl, knowing that the one is Taylor Swift? This is the problem with plaintiffs suing celebrities. Everybody knows this. Everybody in the world knows Taylor Swift. Come on, let's be honest. And this is the best-selling album of all the great albums and songs she's had. This is the best-selling album so far in her career, and I believe the best-selling album of all time. And it makes it real hard to think in your mind that, oh, this cabaret act being done by Miss Flagg is somehow associated with Taylor Swift. It's just very hard to see. But that said, a jury gets to make that decision. And one big part of that is, has anybody really been confused out there? The plaintiff says, oh, yeah, there's all these acts of confusion. People are hashtagging me into conversations, hashtagging my mark into conversations, vice versa. I don't know that that's actual confusion. So that's why we do expert surveys. We go out and we find the audience for these types of goods and products and entertainment services. And we have the experts do a survey to see if anybody's actually confused. We haven't done that yet. And that's why I think at the end of the day, I think the district court judge is likely to say, I can't on this record find a likelihood of success on the merits because I can't find a likely confusion, and therefore I'm going to deny the preliminary injunction.
0: And as you mentioned, it's not so easy to get a preliminary injunction. Thanks so much, Terry. That's Terrence Ross of Catton Mutch and Rosenman. And that's it for this edition of the Bloomberg Law Show. I'm June Grosso. Stay with us. Today's top stories and global business headlines are coming up right now.
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4: ABC News. I'm Dave Thacker. President Trump now accusing four GOP congressmen of grandstanding, calling their actions unpatriotic after they helped pass a war powers resolution on Iran,
5: requiring the president to withdraw U.S. forces in Iran unless Congress approves military action. Well, the measure is an uphill battle. It's a sign of the growing fractures within the president's own party over his handling of the war.
4: ABC's Rachel Scott. This is Hezbollah rejects a ceasefire between Israel and Lebanon.
6: Hezbollah's statement is pretty long, and it appears to reject the idea of this deal between the Lebanese government and the Israeli government. Their basic point is summarized in one line, and it refers to the fact that there are tens of thousands of Israeli troops occupying southern Lebanon, north of Israel's border. Hezbollah saying, as long as the occupation exists, the resistance will continue.
4: ABC's Tom Sophie Burridge. President Trump says his administration is using hundreds of millions of dollars to upgrade coal-burning power plants. Trump says he's repurposing funding Congress set aside for renewable energy projects.
7: It was set aside for the Green New Scam, but the Green New Scam is history.
4: President Trump nominating Acting Attorney General Todd Blanche to have the job permanently.
8: We've already seen some pushback from career prosecutors who've since left the Department of Justice. In a statement today, they opposed the nomination. They said Blanche has basically never stopped being Donald Trump's personal lawyer, and that confirming him would be a, quote, rejection of the rule of law.
4: ABC's Peter Haralambos. Sources telling ABC News that President Trump's former National Security Advisor John Bolton is expected to plead guilty to mishandling classified documents in a deal that would allow him to avoid prison time. Pope Leo receiving a hand-delivered check from the Illinois State Treasurer, the check for $8.65 from an old PayPal account. Pope Leo had tried to update his account with details of his U.S. bank after his election, but was hung up on when he told them who he was. 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
1: Weather pattern across the district in Baltimore remaining relatively quiet as we get closer to the weekend, but warm weather is going to start to return, and eventually we'll get into a brief period of higher humidity as well. That'll be broken by a cold front crossing the area some point Sunday night or early Monday morning. Clear to partly cloudy skies tonight, lows dropping to near 60. It'll be sunny tomorrow with an afternoon high very close to 90. Humidity starts to creep up a little bit tomorrow afternoon. Tomorrow night, we're going to be partly cloudy. Lows, they'll fall to near 65. Saturday, sunshine, high humidity, highs near 90. Then on Sunday, partly sunny morning with clouds moving in the afternoon, along with the chance for some showers and thunderstorms ahead of a cold front. Looks like temperatures on Sunday are going to be near 85. Any showers, thunderstorms, they should come to an end Sunday night. I'm Rob Carolyn, and that's your Bloomberg Weekend Forecast. 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
2: U.S. Agriculture Secretary today confirmed parasitic New World screwworm has been detected in Texas cattle. The pest drills into cattle wounds and lays eggs that hatch and eat their host's flesh. Secretary Brooke Rollins said that the food supply is not compromised and officials are taking full precautions.
3: We've established a 20-kilometer control area, a zone around the detection and implementing quarantines, movement controls, and surveillance in this area.
2: Police in Northern California asking for information after a shooting in the parking lot of a high school graduation ceremony. It happened in Fairfield between San Francisco and Sacramento.
4: An 18-year-old victim of the shooting is dead, and three more victims who are 11, 20, and 25 years old are injured after the shooting in the parking lot of Fairfield High School on Wednesday evening. A graduation ceremony had concluded for Samyetto Continuation High School. About 1,000 people attended the event. Fairfield police say there are hundreds of potential witnesses. At this time, police say there is no ongoing threat to the public, and they are following up on leads. Alex Stone, ABC News.
2: Researchers at the artificial intelligence company Anthropic are advising AI development be able to slow down or pause AI when it needs to. In a post on the company's blog, Anthropic says a pause would allow society and other research to catch up and keep up with AI technology. Dave Packer, ABC News.
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5: From Bloomberg World Headquarters in New York, I'm Doug Krisner. Let's update market action, look at a few top business stories as well. So in the equity market today, we saw a rotation away from semiconductor stocks and into financial and healthcare issues. The chips makers struggled after Broadcom's underwhelming outlook. We had the Philadelphia Semiconductor Index down by more than 2% today. But gains in United Health Group and Goldman Sachs lifted the Dow by 1.7% to a record high, 51,561. After the bell, we heard from Lululemon Athletica. The company reported disappointing results for the latest quarter, and on top of that, Lulu lowered its annual forecast for both profits and revenue. On the revenue side, for the full year, sales will be in a range of between $11 billion and $11.15 billion. So that weak guidance kind of underscores the challenge for incoming CEO Heidi O'Neill. We got reaction from Deborah Weinswig of Course Site Research.
6: The print was even a bit worse than most of us thought it would be in terms of comp store sales. So there's that. And I think the question right now is this more structural or cyclical? And you've got this interim period where, right, you've got interim CEOs. So either you're setting this company up for a phenomenal kind of place when the new CEO comes in, or there's a bigger story playing out. But I think it's more about the brand itself than it is about the sector.
5: Deborah Weinswig of CoreSight Research there. Shares in Lulu fell 11% in late trading. So through the day, markets also kept a close eye on geopolitics. Iran said there had been no recent progress in talks with the U.S. over an interim peace deal, and at the same time, fighting persisted in Lebanon, despite Washington's declaration yesterday of a ceasefire between Israel and Lebanon. And even though we saw that continued fighting, oil prices slipped after 3 days of gains. WTI in New York trading was down 3% to 93.04. We're trading 92 85 here in the electronic session. Now, in terms of the labor market, today we learned that weekly jobless claims increased by more than expected in the most recent week, reaching 215,000. That's the highest level since mid-April. Tomorrow, by the way, we'll get monthly payrolls data for the month of May. Bloomberg survey expecting a gain of 84,000 non-farm jobs. Today, we had lower Treasury yields, largely the function of that drop in crude. 10-year Treasury last quoted at 4.47%. Global news, 24 hours a day. 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
9: And I'm Joe Weisenthal.
8: Today, you are listening to our conversation with Brendan Greeley, a contributing editor of the Financial Times and author of the new book, The Almighty Dollar, 500 Years of the World's Most Powerful Money. We are talking about the surprisingly long history of the U.S. currency. Brendan, welcome to the show.
10: Thank you. I've been waiting so long to be the perfect guest.
8: Oh, did I say you were? I did.
10: I was the perfect guest. I was waiting. I was hoping.
8: I get so paranoid that I'm not going to say it. And people read into it like, yeah. why wasn't this person the perfect guest?
10: Just a run-of-the-mill guest.
8: How embarrassing. You are truly the perfect guest. Why don't I jump in with that subtitle? So a lot of people are going to see 500 years of the dollar, the world's most powerful currency and or most powerful money. And they're going to go, what? What do you mean by 500 years?
10: So this book was a rabbit hole. An editor suggested I write a book about the history of the dollar. And as you know, as a journalist, when somebody asks you to do something, you just say, yeah, I'll figure that
8: out. What's the deadline?
10: Yeah, I've got a phone. I can call people. And I thought I would start it in 1971 when we closed the gold window. And then I sort of started unraveling the sweater a little bit, pulling on the thread. And I got to 1913 with the chartering of the Fed. And then you end up with a problem when you chase the history of the dollar back to 1789 or 1776, which is, there's this assumption when we talk about money of monetary sovereignty. This is just the ability. It's very poorly defined. It's super hand wavy, by the way, monetary sovereignty. But generally, it's the ability to the country that a country has to control its own currency. So under that assumption, we had political independence, political sovereignty in 1776, 1789, however you want to define it. We should have also had monetary sovereignty under the assumptions that we use about money. Unfortunately, we're stuck with this problem, which is that our currency is called the dollar. That is a name that's derived from the German, and it referred to a Spanish coin that came from Bolivian silver or Mexican silver.
9: Really? I didn't know this.
10: So this is complicated, right? We did not have this moment of sovereignty. We did not have a new country. We did not call our currency the Washington. We called it the dollar, which means we're borrowing something else. We are pegging our currency as Americans at the origin of the country to an existing currency. You know, it's hard for Americans to sort of conceive of how insignificant the colonies were at the founding. And so we didn't have any domestic source of gold. We didn't have any domestic source of silver. We're taking a global currency that's circulating between the Andes and China and through Europe. And sometimes it washes up on the shores of the colonies. We're so desperate to get it that we then peg our currency to this silver coin with a German name that comes from Spain's empire. That's really problematic if you believe in monetary sovereignty and if you believe that the country creates the denominator. So now you have a problem, or at least I had a problem, which is I had to explain, what was this coin? Why was it universal? Why was it called the taller, the dollar? Why was Spain in charge? And why were the colonies powerless to do anything about this coin? Then you end up with a different story. Alexander Hamilton called that coin the ancient dollar. It was already something that he knew existed, that he took for granted as 250 years old at the time. That's when I fell down the rabbit hole. And that's when I ended up literally at one point at the bottom of a Czech silver mine, because what we think of as the dollar starts in 1520. And this ends up being a problem because all of the way economists talk about money, there's this break between metal and paper. Yeah. So it's very difficult to talk about this metal coin when we live in a paper and digital money world now. I think there's a connection. And I think the moment of transition between that coin and American bank money is really important. The details matter. The coin circulated in America as currency until the 1850s, the silver coin from the Spanish Empire. And so to tell the story of the dollar, what I realized is you cannot tell the story of the country. This is not the story of the Treasury Department or the Fed or of Alexander Hamilton or of America. This is the story of the currency, which is only sometimes a part of America.
9: I'm already riveted by this. I already have a million questions. Just to back up a little bit or contextualize this, that was just last summer. We were at Princeton. You were getting your PhD there, and you invited us to be on a panel. And we actually turned it into a podcast episode where we talked to a few other academics and so forth. And I think the conference, that little mini conference, was about writing the biography of the dollar, which you have. I guess you've done it now.
10: I hope so. It's
9: but a book. tell us a little bit about like what you've been up to. You're getting a PhD. It's so cool. Like sometimes in my mind, I'm like, if I could have done something else, maybe it would have been go get a history PhD. And you actually did it.
10: That's pretty cool. Yeah. So, you know, I got this offer to write the book about the dollar. As a journalist, I said yes. And then I kind of got into trouble because I started doing archival work and I didn't really feel like I knew how to do archival work. And I started reading a lot of secondary sources. And then I began to have ideas. That's a problem because when you are a person alone in an office behind your garage with a dog for years and you start to
11: have... What kind of dog?
10: These
11: are the important questions.
10: Awful dog. But he's we'll talk about it later. He's famous on the internet.
11: Oh, really?
10: Yes.
11: I had no idea.
10: An internet mob made me get a dog because my daughter did something cute. She was begging for a dog.
9: Oh.
10: And then I woke up the next morning and I put it on Twitter. I made the mistake of putting this on Twitter 7 years ago.
11: Yeah.
10: I woke up the next morning and J.K. Rowling.
11: Yeah, now you have a dog.
10: It.
11: Oh, my God.
10: Yeah, so the dog's name is J.K. Growling. So I'm in this room alone with J.K. Growling, the dog, sitting on the floor, and I begin to have ideas. The problem is, if you have ideas alone in a room, one of two things is true. You're onto something or you're insane. And I got worried that I didn't know what I was doing. And around the same time, I got invited by Seth Rockman. He's a historian of early America at Brown, to a conference about the history of money. I literally did not know that there were historians who studied money. And I loved what they did. They were reading all the same things that I was reading. They were worried and they were curious about all the same things that I was curious about. They were dealing with the same questions. And I told a bunch of PhDs, this is amazing. I want to go get a PhD in the history of money. And they all said, no, do not do that. That's a terrible idea, as PhDs generally do. But I applied to the program at Princeton because Harold James is there. This is a legendary financial historian. And I love the way he works because he takes finance seriously. And sometimes it's difficult to study the history of money because it does end up sounding like this 2 a.m. dorm conversation. That frustrates me. I actually don't think money's that hard to understand. It's just finance. And so Harold James takes the finance of money seriously. And I was able to, you know, while I was taking classes there, think about this book and also make myself feel a little more comfortable that the book is, in fact, it rests on solid ground. The people that I found as secondary sources, they are known to other people. Right. And this book is written within a tradition of thinking about money as credit. And that, but also to your point, like, yeah, it's great. I love going back and getting a PhD.
9: Yeah, that sounds cool.
10: There was a moment early on where I was doing a project with another grad student, and they're all in their 20s, and I make no sense to them because I was like 47 when I started it, and I had four children, and everything about me was a mystery. They had a pool going for a while, and whether or not I was on Instagram. But one of the graduate students said, can you believe you're doing homework? And I said, I can't believe I get to do homework. This is amazing. I've had jobs. Jobs are the worst.
9: Yeah.
11: I'm sorry. I've gone down a rabbit hole of just looking at pictures of J.K. Growling. But you're absolutely right. It went viral. There's like Fox News articles about it and everything. Okay. A serious question now. We're not just going to talk about dogs. Although I did learn from your book that there were, in fact, dog dollars.
10: Dog dollars, yes.
11: Yes.
10: From the Netherlands.
11: So, serious question though. Like, why does it matter how we think about money? Oh. Is it the case that, like, if you think of money as, like, inevitably this, like, fiat currency that's issued by a state, that you're always going to think that the state is about to do something terrible with it or, like, something nefarious, versus if you think about it as a social construct, it implies something different about the world and human behavior? Why does this matter?
10: I get really frustrated with the philosophy of money, and I get really frustrated with the phrase fiat or the idea of fiat money, because fiat to me is a veil. It just says it's magic. The state says, poof, that's money. And they wave their hands. They say fiat. And then you have something and that's money. And how it worked doesn't really matter. I think it really matters how we manufacture money. banks manufacture our money. The Fed manufactures a different kind of money. I love that list you guys came up with of all the dollars. I keep trying to list all the dollars I can come up with. I have not completed the list yet.
11: I was going to ask you how long, you mentioned this in the book, like how long is your list?
10: I think once, man, I'm going to embarrass myself if I try to recreate it, but I got up to like 15 different kinds of dollars.
11: Wow.
10: You know, you've got money market dollars. Now you've got stable coins, euro dollars, of course. You know, if you get a check from your employer, you don't have a bank account, you got to go to a check casher. All of a sudden, that's a different kind of dollar because it doesn't clear at par because you got to do a discount at the check casher. Okay, but my frustration with this idea of fiat is that it robs us of the power of analysis. We can understand money. We really can. For almost all of our money sits, as you guys already pointed out, on the ledger of a commercial bank. It has value for two reasons. One, the assets on the other side of that ledger have value as well. And we can look at them. We can tell, you know, are those good assets? Are those bad assets? And the reason we know what the assets are is because America has this 250-year tradition of bank failure. And after every systemic bank failure, we introduce new regulations, new way of reporting what's on the bank ledgers, the idea of a comptroller of the currency, followed the Panic of 1837. We slowly figured out how to make sure that banks don't blow up. The FDIC, after the Panic of 1932, you know, I really honestly believe that of the great things that America has produced, it's, you know, the Great American Songbook, country music, barbecue, and a vast pool of federally insured dollars. We several. Look at Joe. Joe's on board.
11: We need to put the federally insured dollars mug.
10: We need an FDIC. I need an FDIC mug.
9: Country music, barbecue, and federally insured dollars. Man, that's good.
11: That would be a good name for a song, actually.
10: The problem with saying that it's fiat means that we fail to understand how important all these regulations are. Before federally insured federal deposit insurance in the 1920s, there were about 200 bank failures a year. After that, there are usually no bank failures a year. And if there are bank failures, we're so surprised by them that it becomes a thing in the financial media that we got to talk about. How did this happen? That used to be normal. Banks used to just fail. And the reason they don't fail and the reason your dollars don't fail is because we have slowly figured out what the best practices are for making sure that banks don't blow up. If we wave our hands and say, doesn't matter, it's fiat, probably comes from the Fed, doesn't really matter, then we lose the ability to say our dollars have meaning because there's assets on the other side of that balance sheet. We can look at those assets. And if we start to deregulate, we run into trouble because all of a sudden we run the risk that our dollars might not have meaning anymore.
9: Let's just do a little bit more history. What were the conditions such that in 1791 or whatever, Alexander Hamilton was talking about something called an ancient dollar that was sort of something Spanish and German at the same time? Like, give us those 250 years prior to the founding of America or whatever, however many years, such that a global dollar was already long emerging.
10: All right, let's see if I can do this in a way that I don't run out of time. Okay, the dollar wasn't supposed to be money.
9: Okay.
10: There is a story, it is told in histories of the dollar, that there was a count in Bohemia, his name was Stefan Schlick. He had a lot of silver. Because he had a lot of silver, his money became global money. None of that is true. I mean, it's all true, but that's not how any of it worked.
9: Stay tuned for more of our interview with Brendan Greeley, author of the new book, The Almighty Dollar, 500 Years of the World's Most Powerful Money. We are talking about the surprisingly long history of the U.S. dollar. Hear the full conversation. Subscribe to Oddlots wherever you get your podcasts. I'm Joe Wasserman.
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17: This is a Bloomberg Money Minute. The insatiable appetite for equities that's already spurred a 20% surge in the S&P 500 is sending the benchmark toward its longest streak of weekly gains since 1985. The Dow hit all-time highs in the run-up to jobs data that's expected to reveal solid growth. To the numbers, the Dow did soar 1.7% to a record, taking in 875 points. The S&P was up 31 points. The Nasdaq slipped 23 points. Lululemon has lowered its annual forecast, with revenue for the full fiscal year in a range of $11 billion to $11.15 billion. $5 billion. The company's net revenue outlook for the current quarter was below expectations, and the shares fell in late trading. The weak guidance adds to pressure on Lululemon's management, which is contending with increased competition from upstart brands like Vuori and Alo. Ford is recalling nearly 420,000 vehicles due to a seatbelt issue that can increase the risk of injury. The belts in certain Expedition and Lincoln vehicles may inadvertently lock, preventing the belt from retracting or extending. Matt Piper, Bloomberg Radio.
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1: Clear to partly cloudy at times tonight in the district in Baltimore. Temperatures near 60, though it'll fall back into the 50s in some of the suburbs. We'll have sunny, warm weather during the day on Friday, highs near 90. Friday night, we're partly cloudy and we're 65. It'll be sunny and more humid by Saturday, near 90. Partly sunny Sunday with a chance of afternoon showers and thunderstorms, a high of 85. I'm Rob Carolyn with your weekend forecast on Bloomberg 99.1.
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25: 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And Jonathan realized there's an alternative, and I'm going to keep telling people that's what they should do. And he must have written 200 or 300 columns telling people that they should buy index funds. 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
25: Yeah. 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You know, investors have saved hundreds of billions of dollars in superfluous management fees by moving from active to passive investing. 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
11: 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I'm Tracy Alloway.
9: And I'm Joe Weisenthal.
11: Today's episode, we are looking at the history of the U.S. dollar and why it's been around for 500 years. We're speaking with Brendan Greeley, the author of the new book, The Almighty Dollar.
9: Let's just do a little bit more history. What were the conditions such that in 1791 or whatever, Alexander Hamilton was talking about something called an ancient dollar that was sort of something Spanish and German at the same time. Like, give us like, give us those 250 years prior to the founding of America, or whatever, however many years, such that a global dollar had was already long emerging.
10: All right, let's see if I can do this in a way that I don't run out of time. Okay, the dollar wasn't supposed to be money.
9: Okay.
10: There is a story, it is told in Histories of the Dollar, that there was a count in Bohemia, his name was Stefan Schlick. He had a lot of silver. Because he had a lot of silver, his money became global money. None of that is true. I mean, it's all true, but that's not how any of it worked. So Stefan Schlick was a count. The problem is he didn't actually hold any of the territory that he claimed in Bohemia. He sort of held it in entirety with all of his cousins and all of his brothers. Somebody discovered silver in this valley in Bohemia. The problem with silver in the ground is that you need a lot of money and a lot of expertise. It takes a lot of capital, even in the 1520s, to mine silver. Very complex machines already. Getting

0: really existed in early modern Europe, which is that Carlo Cipolla, as an Italian historian, wrote this beautiful book where he drew a distinction between big money and little money. Big money are large, high-value coins, and they're for international trade and merchants and the wealthy. Little money is for low-value trade, and it's for purchases of meat and bread and labor.
1: So like little copper coins.
0: Yeah,
1: or
0: little copper
1: like
0: coins.
1: That. Okay.
0: The challenge of big money and little money, I think we still have it today with banks, is that you're going to love this, Joe. The brassage on small coins is higher. What that means is to make a coin is an industrial process. You've got to put one die on a stump, and then the metal goes in the middle, and then another die on top of it, and then you whack the whole thing with a hammer. I've seen it done. It's very loud. It's an industrial process. It takes one whack of the hammer to make every coin, whether it's a big coin or a little coin, which means that per unit of value, the labor costs, the brassage, the production costs are much higher for little coins. So this is a consistent problem throughout the history of coinage. Constant complaints that mints, which are actually private companies, prefer to make the big coins because the profit is high. The margins are better on the big coins. They're smaller on the small coins.
1: This is partly why the U.S. phased out the penny recently, right?
0: Yes, absolutely. What you have then in this Bohemian Valley is Saxon investors coming south, Saxon miners coming south, Bohemian count who doesn't really have a title. And what they do is they start getting silver out of the ground. All of the silver goes into a single form, which is what the Saxon investors would have expected to get, a large silver dividend coin. This was not local money. This was not money for a valley in Bohemia. This was paying back silver investors. It went straight.
1: A dividend in silver form.
0: A dividend in silver form. What they expected. So this is an early form of joint stock company. Friedrich Engels actually believed that this was the origin of the joint stock company. These silver mines are just really expensive to get money out of the ground. So Saxon investors would put together in this form. And what they got out of this was a big silver coin. It wasn't money. It was a dividend. It was a stamped pure form of silver. So you have this exception where because the mine is illegal, what's coming out of it is big, high-value silver coins. No pennies, no little money, nothing, just big money. So all of this work, by the way, I should credit Peter Vorrell as a Trek historian who sort of pulled all of this out of the archives. But what you then end up with is this exceptional circumstance where it's not that there was a lot of silver in the valley. It was a big silver mine, but it wasn't wildly out of proportion with other silver mines in Europe. It's that it was only producing big coins. And it was so hell-bent on producing just the big dividend coins for Saxon silver investors that the miners revolted. Actually, so they struck twice, and then they finally sacked the town. And their chief complaint was that they weren't getting paid in the same quality money that was leaving for Saxony. Right? You have this big money, little money problem, right? So eventually, to make the miners happy, they have to solve this and sort of make sure that they're minting little pennies as well. Anyway, this coin then becomes a standard for trade in the Baltic. And you start to see copies of the coin. Right? This is, in a sovereign story, you create your own money to your own standards. What actually happened is you get little city-states and kingdoms all over the Baltic in northern Germany creating copies of copies of copies of this original coin from Jochumsthal. All these coins come to be referred to as Jochumsthaler, coins from Jochumsthal. And
1: doesn't
0: then that
1: exactly
0: shortened.
1: Roll off the tongue, does it?
0: Doesn't. So that gets shortened to taller. And then in Dutch, they also start
2: sounds
0: copying
2: like Weisenthaler.
0: Yes. Yes, you were from some tall.
1: I'm watching some, Joe's
2: tall, yeah.
1: Joe's head is exploding in real time.
0: Listen, we should mint Weisenthaler.
2: Yes.
0: See what happens. Tall is German for valley, right?
2: Yeah.
0: So then you get taller all over northern Europe. So this then becomes an English dollar. There's a mention of dollar in Shakespeare. In The Tempest and again in the Scottish play, they talk about dollars. It's not in the domestic British currency system of pounds, shilling, pence. To them, they know exactly what it is. The big silver coin that comes from the Low Countries in exchange for British wool and British cloth. So already this story of sovereignty and this story of the fungibility of money starts to break apart. You've got this coin that's copied again and again. Okay, so the Spanish have silver in what is now Bolivia and Mexico. They figure out this unbelievable, brutal regime, the Mita, to using forced labor to actually get this silver out of the ground. They've got the mercury from somewhere else through the amalgamation process that actually then turns ore into silver. The thing is, Charles V of Castile, Holy Roman Emperor, lord of all he surveys, has to follow the pattern of silver production that already exists in northern Germany. He's selling his silver into the same silver markets in Antwerp as everybody else, which means that he does not have the sovereign right or the sovereign ability to create his own silver. So they sort of hack an existing coin in the Spanish currency system, the real. If you multiply it by 8, there's a happy accident, which is that it's almost exactly the same weight and size as the Jahrhundertthaler.

0: So Spain starts.
1: Is this why a quarter is 2 bits?
0: Yes, that's exactly why. Yeah. So pieces of eight that we know from pirate movies, right? That's what that was. Okay. The pirate movies piece of eight is named because the Jochimsthaler was the dominant form of silver, and Spain had to copy it. So all you have this global flow of silver already. The Spanish in the late 1570s develop a way to send galleons straight from the Mexican coast to Manila. So you've got this flow of silver that's going straight to China. It's going through Seville and into Europe. It's also making its way to China. China is sort of absorbing all the silver in the world eventually. It all takes the form of this dollar. In English, it's known as the dollar. Unambiguous, very clear what it is. So the colonies are also stuck on the edge of this flow. And what you get is actually weird currency devaluations among the colonies. So to get to the Alexander Hamilton point, I think I'm going to wrap this up. I think I maybe did it in 7 minutes. You end up with the colonies have got their own forms of shilling-based book credits. They're separate currencies from what the British have. It's not sterling. It's Pennsylvania shillings or Maryland shillings. What starts to happen is they start to devalue their own shillings. So to attract silver, sometimes literally from pirates of the Caribbean, into their own ports, because that makes if the silver then can buy more in that port, which means the port can attract more silver. This is a problem the British Empire eventually recognizes. But this coin, you see it in newspapers referred to as dollars. People were offered rewards and won ads for dollars. Colonies are fighting each other with currency devaluations to try and attract the dollar onto their shores. So this is by far the dominant form of money, not just in the colonies, but globally.
1: That was great.
2: That was fantastic. If I could fast forward a few decades at least.
1: 2026.
2: No. No, not that far. I asked this question partly out of personal interest because, as Joe knows, for some reason, my dad keeps giving me parts of his collection of silver coins.
0: Oh, yeah, that's what dads do.
2: Yeah, I know. It's the most dad thing ever. And every birthday, I'm like, thank you for my silver coin. But it's lost some of the surprise value. But anyway, how did we get from the thalers/dollars to the silver dollar that became, I guess, dominant in, I want to say, the 1800s?
0: It's just a copy. We didn't get to. It's the same thing. Mm. So you have copies of copies of copies. Anybody who has silver or can get some through trade is turning them into something that looks like a dollar and is immediately recognized as a dollar. So when you look at colonial legislation, you've got catalogs of different kinds of dollars. You've got a Seville dollar, which meant it was minted very high quality in Seville. You've got what they called a Rix dollar, which was produced by the Holy Roman Empire. Exact same thing. They were weighted the same way, and then it goes all the way down to, as you mentioned, dog dollars. So there's this Dutch dollar.
2: Love dog dollars.
0: Dog dollars. So there's this Dutch dollar with a recumbent lion on the obverse. The recumbent lion, once it gets worn down, looks like a dog begging for scraps.
2: Yeah, he's sort of sitting up and begging,
0: up,
2: right?
0: Begging. Yeah, exactly. So the dog dollar, when Benjamin Franklin arrived in Philadelphia, wet and exhausted as a teenager, he had in his pocket a few shillings and a dog dollar.
1: Huh.
0: So there were different types of dollars, but it was always very clear what a dollar was. It was so in the 18th century and even into the 19th century. So these silver dollars, again, I'm going to say this again and again. I'm sort of very skeptical of the idea of monetary sovereignty. I think you cannot assume that it happens. It has to be fought for over time. It's always fraught, and you're going to lose it if you don't pay attention to it.
2: Well,
0: but just to finish that thought, the silver dollar that comes from Mexico is current in America as money until the 1850s.
2: Hmm. Okay, this is sort of what I was getting at with the question, but like, how did we get to the point where the silver dollars that we recognize today in the collections that our parents bequeathed to us?
0: I think just your parents.
2: Okay.
1: No, mine.
2: Not yours? Yeah. Okay. But like, the silver dollars become a more dominant form of currency around the world in the 1800s.
0: Yes.
2: What are the conditions that allowed those dollars to start to replace previous or other existing forms of dollars?
0: Early on, the Spanish Empire produced what they called cobs. These are just little divots of silver stamped and weighed. And they circulated as cobs. You could get them in the colonies. But there's fraud at the mint. There's a problem with the weight of the silver. And so this is in the early 18th century. The Spanish figure this out, and they make sure that colonial mints are producing coins that are as reliable as the mint at Seville. So now all of a sudden, every piece of silver that leaves those mines is in the form of this dollar. This is when you start to see dollars show up in hoards in China. So Cobbs had been showing up in China for the, you know, the Chinese again are absorbing all the silver in the world, no matter where it's coming from. It's headed for China because it's buying porcelain and silk. This is China. They weren't interested in any products other than silver that came from Europe or the New World.
1: More to come from our conversation on the surprisingly long history of the U.S. dollar. We are speaking with Brendan Greeley, author of a new book on the subject. I'm Jill Weisenthal.
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5: ABC News, I'm Dave Packer. President Trump now accusing four GOP congressmen of grandstanding, calling their actions unpatriotic after they helped pass a war powers resolution on Iran. And he said his administration's original plan for U.S. troops to seize Iran's enriched uranium, but now that's changed.
6: We could get it right now. I don't think they could stop us if we wanted, but there's no reason to. It's entombed. You use a good word. It's entombed. We also have cameras on it through Space Force.
5: Hezbollah rejecting a ceasefire between Israel and Lebanon. They want Israeli troops occupying southern Lebanon to pull out first. President Trump says his administration's using hundreds of millions of dollars to upgrade coal-burning power plants, repurposing funding Congress set aside for renewable energy projects. Sources telling ABC News, President Trump's former national security advisor, John Bolton, is expected to plead guilty to mishandling classified documents in a deal that would allow him to avoid prison time. This is ABC News.
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7: From Bloomberg World Headquarters in New York, I'm Doug Krisner. It is 7:40 on Wall Street. Top of the hour, we'll have trading underway in Tokyo, Sydney, and Seoul. Futures for the market in Japan, the contract that trades in Chicago, showing a little bit of weakness for the Nikkei. We had a kind of a mixed day here for U.S. equities, a rotation away from semiconductor stocks into financial and healthcare issues. The chip makers struggled after Broadcom's underwhelming outlook, and today Broadcom shares were down nearly 13%, and we had the Philadelphia Semiconductor Index weaker by more than 2%. However, gains in United Health Group, stock up 5%, Goldman Sachs as well up 5%, and both of those Dow components helping to lift the industrial average today by 1.7% to a record high, 51,561. NASDAQ comped down today by 0.1%, but the S&P was higher by around 0.4%. Close high on geopolitics today. Iran saying that there have been no recent progress or has been no recent progress in talks with the U.S. over an interim peace deal. And at the same time, fighting in Lebanon persisted despite Washington's declaration yesterday of a ceasefire between Israel and Lebanon. We had crude oil, despite those clashes, dropping around 3% in New York trading, WTI at 93.04. We're trading 92.85 here in the electronic session. Jane Street Group is planning to build and finance its own data center. The trading firm is intending to scale operations to keep up with demand for computing power. So we'll have the jobs data tomorrow for the month of May. That is monthly payroll information. Today, in terms of the labor market, weekly jobless claims increased by more than expected in the most recent week, reaching 215,000, the highest level since mid-April. But Treasury yields seem to track the price of crude oil, and yields were lower 2-year, down about 4 basis points, last quoted in New York at 4.04%, the 10-year last quoted at 4.47%. 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
3: Now, your 3-day weather forecast on Bloomberg 99.1.
8: High pressure remains in control of the weather, but as it shifts east, we're going to notice a bit of a warm-up here in the District of Baltimore. We're also going to start to notice it turning a bit more humid. It'll be clear to partly cloudy, 60 tonight. Sunny tomorrow, closer to 90 during the afternoon. Partly cloudy, 65 tomorrow night. Sunny, hot, and humid Saturday, near 90. Afternoon showers and thunderstorms Sunday. I'm Rob Carolyn with your weekend forecast on Bloomberg 99.1.
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14: This is a Bloomberg Money Minute. Wall Street drove a rotation out of chip makers into several other industries after Broadcom's underwhelming outlook tested the artificial intelligence trade. The Dow took in 1.75 points, up 875. The Nasdaq lost 23. The S&P was up 31 points. Airbnb AI. Its CEO, Brian Chesky, is starting a new artificial intelligence lab to develop AI models. Bloomberg has learned Chesky plans to focus on user interaction and design and is in the early stages of funding the lab. He will remain CEO of Airbnb as he continues to transform it into a travel app with new add-on services. Almost half of American adults rely on their parents for financial support as inflation and a volatile stock market strain household finances. That's according to new research from Northwestern Mutual, which finds 42% of all Americans say they are financially dependent on the bank of mom and dad, with 20% thinking they will never become fully independent. Matt Piper, Bloomberg Radio.
15: Westwood One Sports presents this special tennis update. Day 12 in Paris and both women's semifinal matches are in the books. The women's final is officially set. And for just the second time ever, a qualifier is headed to a major final. 114th-ranked Maya Wolinska of Poland stunned 25th-seeded Russian Diana Schneider 7-6, 6-4. Before the match, Wolinska had a chance to scout her finals opponent, 8th-seeded Russian Mira Andreeva. She knows it's going to be a challenge.
16: I watched Mira a bit. They were playing before us, so I watched her game, and I mean, it was incredible. So it's just another great experience for me. I will for sure give my all. It's a Grand Slam final, so I mean.
15: Andreeva advanced to her first ever Grand Slam final today, knocking off 15-seeded Ukrainian Marta Kostyuk 6-1, 6-3. With this tennis update, I'm Erica Herskowitz, Westwood One Sports.
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3: And I'm Joe Weisenthal.
2: On today's show, we are talking the surprisingly long history of the U.S. dollar and why it remains dominant today. We're speaking with Brendan Greeley, author of the new book, The Almighty Dollar. Just going back to the full faith and credit part of the conversation and the idea of the dollar as both, you know, a source of privilege and at times a potential burden on the U.S. or at least something that can be mismanaged in various ways. Can I ask something that's going on right now? So just bringing it up to 2026, talk to us about, like, I guess the impositions that the dollar's role in the global financial system actually put on the central bank, such that we see headlines where it's like, you know, the Federal Reserve has to provide dollar liquidity for allies.
4: So once you let go of the assumption of monetary sovereignty, all of a sudden you understand what euro dollars are. It's very hard to explain to people what euro dollars are. But once you say, look, anybody can create a dollar. This is the old Hyman Minsky quote. Like, anybody can make money. Challenge is getting it accepted. Well, it turns out that over the course of the late 20th century, starting quietly in the 50s, and then it becomes this system by the 70s, banks in Europe were marking up their own ledgers with dollars. They were just manufacturing dollars the same way American banks do it. You guys know this story. My point is, once you recognize that the banks just do it on their own and the country's trying to catch up, you end up with this system. I think far more important than aircraft carriers are swap lines to the dollar. I don't think that the dollar is a product of Pax Americana. I think it is the product of, if you have dollars abroad on your balance sheet and you're not an American bank, you're not subject to American regulation. You're not subject to American charters. We've got no control over you whatsoever. However, in a panic, you guys know this, I just want to like make the point clear.
3: Yeah, yeah.
4: The Federal Reserve will step in and swap dollars with your central bank, so your central bank can swap them temporarily for you. So that liquidity is, you know, sitting on your balance sheet, and you can make your own dollars whole again with American dollars from the Federal Reserve. That to me doesn't say the Fed is the origin of dollars. That to me says anybody can create a dollar. Yeah. And if you're important enough to the Fed, they'll say, you know what? It is a dollar. We're going to make sure that that doesn't blow up. And they always say it for domestic reasons. You know, it affects Americans when the global system collapses. But yeah, I think the swap lines are the most important diplomacy we do. And you can see that at Jackson Hole. Like every Jackson Hole, you know that picture they take where the chair of the Fed and then whichever central banker happens to be there, they go for this walk and the photographers know that it's coming and they're like so
2: we've seen it.
4: So I think of that as the Badgett pageant. Right? They're there to prove that they all know each other, the system works, it's stable, and in the next panic, the dollars are coming.
2: I should just say, we're recording this on April 22nd. I don't know what's going to happen with various swap lines, but I did see another email come out today from the Council on Foreign Relations saying that they have both updated and upgraded their swap lines tracker. So take that as you will.
4: Wow. I love that map.
3: Okay, but here's like...
4: Okay.
3: I guess what I'm trying to understand is like, all right, monetary sovereignty, kind of ambiguous term, dollars, they precede the Fed. Yeah. I get all that. Sure. You've convinced me, et cetera. But when those other banks or countries are in a panic, they come to our Fed for our dollars, right? So what is it about the dollars that we create? What is it about American made dollars that seem to be special? If, you know,
4: I would take your point from earlier. It is an incredibly productive economy. Still,
3: okay.
4: We've got lots of real things in this economy.
3: Yeah.
4: I also think we've got pretty good bank regulation.
3: Okay.
4: I could ask for better, but we've got stable banks.
3: Yeah.
4: Nobody else has the pool of federally insured dollars that we have. Europe has got okay banking regulation, but they do not share common deposit insurance. We have that. So I think that the combination of a responsible Fed, reasonable financial regulation and a massive productive economy means that, yes, of course, the dollars we create here are going to have more meaning.
3: This is, I think, the key thing, which is that what's happening on the most sort of abstract level when there's a swap or something like that or a currency swap is that there is a transaction happening from foreign-made dollars to American-made dollars. And the reason that American-made dollars are pretty good or maybe a little bit better than other dollars, is because they're what?
4: They sit on this regulatory regime, which was still there despite constant attempts to chip it away. I also think that it's impossible to compare any other asset in the world to a treasury.
3: Okay.
4: Almost everything that's on the asset side of the Fed's balance sheet is a treasury. And, you know, the American economy is productive, and the American federal government is going to continue to have the ability to take in taxes of in-bank dollars, which then give treasuries meaning. It's just like there's nothing else comparable to the volume of treasuries, and there's almost nothing else comparable to the security of treasuries. I don't think the Fed is irrelevant. Yeah. I don't think America is irrelevant. Yeah. What I'm pointing out is one of the reasons that the dollar is global is because Americans over the course of the 60s and 70s said, go ahead, make your own dollars abroad. We're not going to stop you. They sort of allowed this system to bloom all over the world. And then and only then was the Fed made responsible for those dollars. I'm trying to invert the production of money.
3: Yeah.
4: The economists started at the Fed. It starts everywhere.
3: Right.
4: And I think that central banks, we have central banks because we need them. Because banks are so important, we need our own big bank to do a job for us. The original goal, the charter of the Bank of England, its original purpose was to carry on the war against France. That's all it was supposed to do. The central bank is just a big bank that does what we need it to do. And so in this case, the Federal Reserve is doing a thing that we think is diplomatically important.
3: Do you think, is there anything to the part of the MMT story, in your view, in which taxes help create the demand for a currency and thus give it some element of moneyness?
4: Here's where that falls apart for me. We have so many forms of dollars that we have to be specific about what we're actually taxing and what we're actually spending. And what the United States is actually spending out of the Treasury General account is bank dollars. Those dollars were created in commercial banks. They were taxed in, or they were bought in. I can hear MMTs right now, just the heads exploding everywhere. But I really believe this. When you look at the accounting, it's very clear. The Treasury General account of the Fed, you know, takes in money through taxes, and it takes in money when it sells treasuries. And then it spends it back out into the economy. So it's specifically bank dollars that have meaning. So yeah, it has meaning that you have to pay your American taxes and American bank dollars. But those bank dollars don't just have meaning because they're taxing in bank dollars. They have meaning for all the other reasons that we've talked about. All the bank regulations, the federal deposit insurance, country music, all of it, like, are what give the dollar value. So I think this idea that you're just, and this, by the way, so people who believe in this theory of money really like to point to colonial monies. So, you know, most of the colonies, eventually all of them, had their own forms of paper money. And they did, in fact, print them up, and they did, in fact, tax them back out. However, they also all had a sinking fund, which was basically, it was a promise to take in silver and gold in tolls and port duties at their various ports, and then from time to time, sink those dollars, buy them back with silver and gold. There was a coin sitting on the edge of this. This was true in New York. This is true in New Jersey. This is true in Pennsylvania. This is true in Maryland. And so to just say they printed these dollars up and they made sure they were counterfeitable, and they wrote on the back, "'Tis death to counterfeit." That came from the Benjamin Franklin shillings. If I ever get a tattoo, that's the tattoo. And then tax them back in. You know, there's a lot of work being done. And the dominant theory of that among historians is it was given money, it was given value because you had to tax it back in. The problem is in order to believe that, you have to ignore the infrastructure that they put in place of the sinking fund to make that money have value. And you have to assume they didn't know what they were doing. This is my frustration with economic history. It often assumes that people in the past didn't know what they were doing with money.
2: Right. They just sort of stumbled into it.
4: They knew way more than we know. Like, I've spent a lot of time reading the Maryland Gazette from the 18th century. They were talking about discount rates. They were talking about bills of exchange on London. They were talking about you would regularly get the value of stock in the Bank of England. Like, it was like reading an analyst often. They were really sophisticated. They really understood how money worked.
3: Is this what you learn in school? Like, when you study to be a historian? No, but do you learn like the techniques of archival research? Because I wouldn't know the first thing of like how to even like find. I mean, these days I would just probably Google or ChatGPT what archival library might have this information. Maybe I'd start my search there or something like that. But when they talk in the academic setting about training to be a historian, are these like sort of like the craft of the trade that you learn? Like, how do you learn how to?
4: I thought that
3: identify
4: I would.
3: The library and get to, you know where in the library to look and which stacks to look into.
4: So that's a really important question, and the answer is not what you think it is.
3: Okay.
4: They do not teach you how to do that.
3: Oh, I just assume
4: you read a lot of secondary literature, you read a lot of theory, you do a lot of historiography. So, you know, you'll take a course as a graduate student and you'll sort of, you'll look at all the different ways that people have seen the same period. The archives, it's a little weird. It's like, you know, the cliche of some societies where, you know, when a child is ready to be an adult, they send them out into the woods. They got to live on their own and they just got to figure it out. Good luck to you, kid. Try to kill a wolf and then come home. That's a little bit what it's like in the archives. I kept on asking, like, how do I do this? And they're like, go figure it out.
3: Really?
4: And so you do kind of figure it out. I have ways of going into the archives now and recording things. I'm much better at it than I used to be. There are a couple things I know, like I now always bring food in the bag to the archive because an archive is often sort of not near a good source of food. So you have to have some sort of protein bar in your bag.
2: Wait, but one thing I know about the archives, they don't let you eat in the archives. Right, you know, okay.
4: But you have to figure it out on your own. You know, I looked at a lot of bank records in New Orleans, and the records of the Citizens Bank in New Orleans were literally underwater during Katrina. Jones Hall at Tulane University flooded. And so they did this amazing thing where very quickly they recovered them. They got them out of the water and they irradiated them to kill anything. But I've talked to other people who've looked in those archives, and you get sick flipping through them. You feel gross after 2 days of doing that, because I think there's bad stuff in those pages. So the pages are stuck together. So, you know, the archive itself is this living thing, you know, which, and also there are lots of theories about what gets kept and what doesn't. When you're in an archive, you have this idea that, like, this is the record of what happened. Nope. Yeah, right. It's the record of what was decided to be kept. That's exactly right. And often, you know, I looked at, I sort of constructed sort of a brief story about an enslaved woman in St. James Parish based on some promissory notes that sent her around the parish from one plantation to another. You can sort of, you have to, that nobody kept those records on purpose so that we could get her story. But it's possible to read, they call it, you know, reading between the archives. So you have to do a lot of that work. I really think that, I almost don't want to say it out loud, I think that ledgers are an incredibly underused resource. They give us a picture. I was in London last month, and I found the complete financial records of John Locke. It wasn't this like big archival discovery. They're there. They're in the catalog, but nobody looks at them. I can tell you exactly how he paid for everything. And for a man who didn't believe that credit was a good form of money, he sure seemed to use a lot of credit.
2: All right, Brendan Greeley, thank you so much for coming on Oddlots. The book is The Almighty Dollar, 500 Years of the World's Most Powerful Money.
4: Thank you.
3: This has been Oddlots on Bloomberg Radio. 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
5: From ABC News, I'm Dave Packer. A health alert in Texas. The state health department urging doctors to be on the lookout for potential new world screwworm cases in humans, especially if they've been in contact with cattle infected with the pest. This while noting there has been no human-to-human spread yet. The agriculture secretary confirming that the new world screwworm has been detected in Texas. Secretary Brooke Rollins says beef is still safe to eat.
6: The food supply is not compromised at all. This is not a disease. It is not a virus. It is simply an insect that lands in a wound and lays eggs that like to eat the flesh around the wound.
5: Concerned that this will drive the price of beef higher. After a handful of prior attempts, the House passed a war powers resolution that would urge President Trump to call off U.S. military action in Iran unless Congress approves it. Reaction from the president.
7: He called it a meaningless vote. He accused the Republicans, four of them that joined those Democrats, to vote for this resolution. He called them grandstanders, and he has said that this is going to complicate his efforts to reach a final agreement with Iran. He said that they know where things stand, and he is at this point in the final negotiations with Iran. Now, that's not exactly what he said yesterday when he indicated that there could be a deal in the coming days, but also it may not work out.
5: ABC's Karen Travers at the White House. As President Trump prepares to nominate his former defense attorney for the next U.S. Attorney General, Democrats and some Republicans say Acting Attorney General Todd Blanche has a tough confirmation ahead. More from ABC's Mary Bruce.
8: In addition to facing tough questions about January 6th, Todd Blanche will also have to answer for the Justice Department's handling of the Epstein files. Former Attorney General Pam Bondi on the Hill last week told lawmakers that Blanche was the one in charge of the process and the entire release of the Epstein files.
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9: Weather pattern across the district in Baltimore remaining relatively quiet as we get closer to the weekend, but warm weather is going to start to return, and eventually we'll get into a brief period of higher humidity as well. That'll be broken by a cold front crossing the area some point Sunday night or early Monday morning. Clear to partly cloudy skies tonight, lows dropping to near 60. It'll be sunny tomorrow with an afternoon high very close to 90. Humidity starts to creep up a little bit tomorrow afternoon. Tomorrow night, we're going to be partly cloudy. Lows, they'll fall to near 65. Saturday, sunshine, high humidity, highs near 90. Then on Sunday, partly sunny morning with clouds moving in the afternoon, along with the chance for some showers and thunderstorms ahead of a cold front. Looks like